0: Is yesterday, which showed that despite the drop, nearly 500 people were still gunned down during the three-month period, underscoring the scale of violent crime in the country's most populous province. Police say firearms were used in 488 murders, making guns by far the most common weapon used by killers. Knives were linked to 102 murders, while sharp instruments accounted for a further 43 deaths. Police say arguments, misunderstandings, provocation, and road rage incidents remained the biggest drivers of murder, followed by vigilantism and robberies. Police also revealed that the kidnapping crisis continued to deepen during the first quarter of this year. Police have revealed that the majority of abductions are linked to vehicle hijackings rather than ransom demands. Kidnappings increased consistently throughout the 3 months under review, with Johannesburg accounting for nearly 40% of all cases recorded in the province. Police analyzed 2,404 kidnapping incidents and found that 1,307 were directly linked to hijackings or attempted hijackings. Gauteng police have launched an intelligence-driven operation to prevent violence during a planned demonstration over the illegal migration crisis scheduled for June 30th. Police say a province-wide contingency plan is already in force. Intelligence officers are already identifying organizers and tracking hotspots. The operation comes as concerns increase that anti-illegal migration groups could target communities, businesses, and critical transport routes. Gauteng head of visible policing, Mark Joseph, says deployments will begin on the evening of June 29th. Joseph says the operation will remain in place until at least the 1st of July, but could be extended if necessary.
1: Law enforcers will deal with each situation on its own merits and apply situational appropriateness to prevent the loss of lives. Blockading of the main routes and attacks on foreign truck drivers. This one is imminent, and we will also ensure on this one that the deployment of the LEA of all identified routes to prevent road closures and attacks.
0: Police have also placed key national highways under close watch ahead of the planned demonstrations. The N1, N3, N4 and N12 highways have been identified as potential targets, and police have activated a dedicated contingency plan to prevent any unlawful activity. Meanwhile, in the Western Cape, police have arrested three people in connection with recent unrest in Mossel Bay. Around 400 foreign nationals were affected by protests against illegal immigration in KwaNongqaba last month. A 30-year-old has been arrested in connection with a fire that destroyed 50 informal dwellings, while two other suspects were apprehended yesterday in connection with the murder of Mozambican national Thomas Chungwane, who was assaulted and stabbed. The police's Novela Potelwa says detectives are also investigating the death of another Mozambican national who died in the violence.
2: The suspects were arrested by detectives who are investigating the murders of two Mozambican nationals, as well as public violence incidents. With investigations progressing, further arrests are expected.
0: At the same time as pressure mounts over illegal immigration and a 30th June deadline for some foreign nationals to regularize their status, government is planning a new court near OR Tambo International Airport. President Cyril Ramaphosa recently acknowledged concerns around illegal immigration, saying the issue must be addressed within the rule of law. Justice Minister Mamoloko Kubai says the proposed court for immigration-related matters forms part of a wider reconfiguration of South Africa's justice system. EFF leader Julius Malema's 1 million rand defamation case against Patriotic Alliance Deputy President Kenny Kunene has been struck off the roll. The two were meant to battle it out in the Johannesburg High Court yesterday. Malema was suing Kunene over alleged defamatory statements he made during his appearance on podcast and Chill with McGee earlier this year. On the podcast, Kunene claimed Malema had a dodgy relationship with late taxi boss Jothan Mswabi Msibi, who has been associated with criminal cartels and whose name has featured prominently at the Matlanga Commission of Inquiry. Malema's legal team, meanwhile, is seeking to re-enroll the defamation case against Kunene. Five suspects have been arrested in connection with an armed robbery during a church service in Samora Machel. The incident happened this past Sunday. The robbery was caught on video while church proceedings were being recorded, and the footage has since been widely shared on social media. The police's Wesley Twig.
3: Members of the tactical response team, provincial and Samora Machel detectives, started with an investigation and tracing operations in a bid to bring the perpetrators to book. Their efforts paid off on Tuesday morning when the members arrested five five suspects between the ages of 27 and 39. Some of the items that were taken during the robbery were also recovered.
0: And South Africa's economy has recorded an increase of 0.5% in the first quarter of this year. This is according to the latest GDP figures released by Stats SA yesterday. Agriculture and finance have been identified as the main contributors of the growth. Agriculture grew for a sixth consecutive quarter, expanding by 3.9%. Meanwhile, the manufacturing sector continued to weigh on the economy, with 5 of the 10 manufacturing divisions reporting negative growth rates. A look at your weather. A partly cloudy Wednesday in store for Gauteng. Today, Joburg will drop to overnight lows of 7 degrees and peak at highs of 17. Pretoria is at 9 and 19. Vereeniging is at 6, also reaching highs of 19 degrees. A cloudy start for Cape Town with morning fog. Otherwise, it's clear skies with light and variable winds today at a low of 11 and a high of 20 degrees. For these and other stories, visit ewn.co.za. And that's a wrap of your Eyewitness News.
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6: A new study in the South African Medical Journal showing that adolescent pregnancies in South Africa is, guess, declining. It's pushing back against the common narrative that things are getting worse. Between 2022 and 2025, the data shows that the pregnancy rate among 15 to 19 year olds dropped from 59.7 to 48.9 per 1,000, while the rates amongst younger girls aged between 10 and 14 also declined significantly. And the data is showing or suggesting a clear downward trend after a spike during the COVID-19 period, with rural provinces seeing some of the bigger improvements. Dr. Leslie Bamford is one of the co-authors of this article on the South African Medical Journal, also a senior child and maternal health specialist, acting chief director for child and maternal health at the National Department of Health. Dr. Leslie Bamford, really appreciate your time. The headline is that adolescent pregnancies are declining. This goes against what is often reported, or at least the opinions of many. What's driving this drift? How confident are we in this data?
7: Let's first talk about our level of confidence in the data. We are confident that these data are accurate. They are collected through our district health information system, but we have also triangulated with other sources. A similar article was published, which did show at that time an increase.
6: Despite what is often the public perception, that teen pregnancies is getting worse, the data is showing, in fact, the opposite. While I wait for Dr. Leslie Bamford and whether Bruce can get her on a better line.
7: Okay, so I think one of the things to say is that obviously we are pleased to see the decline, but our rates do still remain higher than we would like them to be. So there certainly is still an issue, and we need to be working harder to see further reductions in our adolescent pregnancies.
6: And so we're seeing some of the evidence-based scenarios that are working. What is working? I'm reading in your article, it's the comprehensive sexuality education, it's the access to contraception, it's the community and parental involvement, that playing a positive role in what you say is a slight decline, but at least a positive trend.
7: Yes, exactly. So we have always been very clear that we require a multi-sectoral response to adolescent pregnancy. As a health department, we have an important role to play to ensure that we provide accurate information and that health services, including access to contraception, are available so that adolescents can access those services. However, other sectors are extremely important. And in fact, with regards to providing education and knowledge to young people, Department of Education plays the lead, and we support the implementation of the comprehensive sexuality education curriculum. So I think our assessment is that it is a combination. We are hopeful that our young people through our schools are now being better equipped with knowledge, but are also then able to access services if they do require health services.
6: Certainly we can say girls between the ages of 10 and 14, not driven by choice, but by criminality, by coercion, by sexual exploitation. What are we doing that is wrong, that's not addressing these issues of how exploitation, coercion, criminality is still playing a very, very big role when it comes to a young girl, 10 to 14, maybe even 15, pregnancy rate?
7: Yes, so the numbers of pregnancies in girls 10 to 14, the numbers are small. However, that number should really be zero. We shouldn't be seeing any pregnancies in such young girls. From the health department's perspective, we, you know, our role, first of all, we know that any pregnancy below 16 years technically may constitute a case of statutory rape, and all of those cases need to be reported and investigated to understand the circumstances and, if necessary, for action to be taken against the. So we have been very active in trying to ensure that all healthcare workers, first of all, understand their responsibilities. Those cases are reported. However, of course, by the time a young girl is pregnant, it's far too late. So again, it's an issue that really needs many sectors and the whole of society to be understanding and addressing the underlying causes that lead to high levels of gender-based violence.
6: What does the data, what does your study show in terms of young women who are presenting as being pregnant, but then choosing the option of termination?
7: So with regards to termination at this age group, the figures are a little bit up and down. We know that in some instances access to termination of pregnancy may not be universal, or there may be barriers to a young woman accessing termination of pregnancy. So it's a little bit difficult to understand the figures, and we haven't seen any very strong trends. Our position is clear. When a young woman presents as being pregnant, termination of pregnancy should be offered, particularly if it's early in pregnancy. But as always, it is then the choice of the individual whether to make use of termination of pregnancy services or to proceed with the pregnancy, in which case, obviously, the adolescent would be provided with antenatal and labor care.
6: Maybe take me through some of the maybe the geographic patterns. So rural provinces show the biggest decline in youth pregnancies, but it's in fact the urban provinces, the most populous provinces, the Western Cape and Gauteng, that still have the lower pregnancy rates overall. Tell me, maybe it's maybe a sociological question, why is it? And maybe counterintuitively, I'm suggesting, well, there are more younger people in urban provinces, more access to maybe some of the more negative media, the negative stereotypes of young people. I'd expect more unprotected activity there. Take me through some of this data.
7: As you correctly indicated, the biggest declines that we've seen have been in the rural provinces, but the rates in those provinces are still higher than in the urban provinces. So in essence, the gap between the urban and the rural provinces has narrowed slightly. And so again, we don't have detailed data on you know what is driving the changes. Of course, we do know that in rural areas, access to information and services may be more limited, and that certainly may account for the ongoing disparity. Mm. Although it is encouraging to note that the rates in some of the more rural provinces have declined substantially. Mm.
6: Dr. Leslie Bamford, co-author of an article in the South African Medical Journal, saying that the data is showing otherwise from what we've largely seen the expectation of a South African public, that actually adolescent pregnancies in South Africa are in fact on the decline. Really appreciate your time.
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0: We're chatting to Daniel Goldberg, CEO of Bridgement, around delayed payments and how they are destroying small businesses. So we hear of figures like 12.4 billion rand in overdue invoices, which sounds absolutely crazy. But what does that translate to on the ground, especially for SMEs?
13: Yeah, it's a huge problem. Small businesses are really struggling with late payments. And I want to be clear, this is by no means only a public sector or government issue.
0: Yes.
13: I think the same issue exists in the large corporate private sector, where small businesses are just taking way too long to get paid. And sadly, I don't believe this is just an inefficiency or administrative delay. It actually seems like it's become part and parcel of how business is done in the country. It seems to be a structural problem and almost a normalized behavior to just pay small businesses later, because they don't have to. There's no repercussions if they take too long to pay. And the knock-on effects throughout the economy are massive. You know, when over 60% of employment comes from SMEs, when a small business is not paid on time, that means he can't pay his staff on time. It means he can't create new jobs.
0: Mm.
13: And it can have huge knock-on effects to other businesses that small businesses trades with as well.
0: And I think you are raising such critical information. Also, the part of recognizing that the government might get the bigger flag, but the reality is in the private sector. I mean, I was hearing about some people having to sign up for T's and C's of getting paid after 120 days.
13: Oh, yeah. Absolutely. And the truth is, the problem often is even worse than 120 days, because it might be 120 days from the date that the small business sends the invoice to the corporate or to the government body that's going to pay them. But actually what had to happen often is that small business had to incur costs 2-3 months prior to that. They had to buy raw materials or buy inventory. They had to pay salaries. They had to pay rent. And then they had to deliver a product or a service to, a corporate customer or a government entity as a customer. And then they have to wait 120 days. So actually, you can see them being out of pocket for, as high as 150 days, which is close to impossible to survive. I mean, we know that most small businesses don't fail because they're unprofitable. They fail because of cash flow problems.
0: Yes.
13: They might be profitable on paper, but if they don't have cash, they cannot survive. And the number one cited reason for small businesses struggling with cash flow is late paying customers.
0: So if now we look at the different types of SMEs and industries, which would you say get hit particularly harder than others?
13: The truth is, we see almost all types of small businesses being affected by this across industries. So, I mean, at Bridgement, we are assisting businesses with working capital across all sectors, and we see that the ones that are supplying into large corporates and into government oftentimes struggle the most. And those can be manufacturers, they can be professional services, they can be wholesalers, distributors, there's construction. It's really across all sectors. And the reason why we see these businesses that supply into corporate and government struggling the most is because of the time that it takes them to get paid and all of the administrative burden. It's really difficult. And there is a huge power imbalance between them and their customer. When a small business wins a contract or a tender, they are so happy to win that contract, and they will almost take any terms that are given to them. There's really no position from which they can negotiate or request to be paid quicker. So it really is difficult for most businesses that are supplying into corporates and government, regardless of the industry that they're in.
0: And the worst part, of course, is the even if the project, for example, now gets delayed, it adds to that time while you may have already started incurring costs. So it does become quite tricky in that regards. There's a WhatsApp message that says, Rebrile, the cycle of delayed payments literally kills small business. We lose our good credit profiles and don't have access to credit tools. And we have to borrow money at high interest rates that dilute viability of our businesses. We are job creators, and many families are affected by the closure of small businesses. And then we also have a voice note.
14: Rebrile and listeners, it's Marco here from Heidelberg. Yes, delayed payments. One of your biggest and most active late payers is the South African government, especially when it comes to building materials and building sites. They love to put everything on red tape and red tape and red tape. And at the end of the day, it takes 150 to 180 days to get payment. And there's not a lot of small businesses that can actually survive that.
0: Yeah, that is a tough one. Daniel, what are your thoughts on that message and that voice note, with another one saying, I've not been paid by Department of Health since last year, June. Everything was done, invoice submitted. I spent almost 1 million rand today. Zero money. They keep saying payments run will be done soon, but not happening. This is from Anonymous.
13: Yeah, it's unfortunately a really difficult situation. You know, when you're supplying a corporate or a government body, you have to follow all of their processes, and they have extremely strict rules around how you invoice and send statements and when certain cutoffs before which, you know, payments can be made, or you have to submit all the right documentation in exactly the right format. And if one mistake is made, oftentimes that can result in, you know, you having to wait till the next payment cycle the following month. So I think the sort of tips that we give at Bridgement to most of the SMEs that we're dealing with is follow the process as much as possible. Make sure you're invoicing early and always on time. Make sure that you have a relationship with whoever is on the account payable or procurement department on the other side who's responsible for paying those invoices. That always goes a long way. I think in addition to that, just being in the space that we're in, funding SMEs, we always say, always have a backup. Have a backup credit facility. Have a backup overdraft. You know, any form of funding that you can rely on when you need it. But I always say to businesses, I'd much rather use funding in your business finance to grow, to thrive, and not just to manage cash flow or survive, you know, late payments from your customers. So always use it wisely and always prioritize getting paid quicker from your customers as much as possible, you know, where it's possible. Oftentimes it's out of your hands, unfortunately, but you can do things in the perfect way as much as possible to try and increase your chances of getting paid on time.
15: Sure. Daniel Goldberg, CEO of Bridgement, thank you so, so much for enlightening us with that information and sharing.
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8: Like I think many people, I have been watching, in my case, with horror. I know from some of what listeners have been sharing with me that they watch it with a kind of schadenfreude and a gotcha attitude. But I've been watching with horror what's been happening in Minneapolis. And I've been watching with horror for a longer time what has been happening in many areas of Cape Town as Operation Dudula burns down homes and businesses owned by economic migrants, refugees, go to hospitals and schools and try to haul out patients and pupils who might come from other countries. And the anti-immigration sentiment, which is growing across many parts of the world, with my liberal perspective on the world, I find really disturbing. Nigel Farage is likely to be, so the opinion polls say, the next Prime Minister of Great Britain. Jordan Bardella is maybe a hop, skip and a jump away from being the next president of France. In Germany, the AfD, and, you know, Spain is one of the counters to this. The Spanish, about a week ago, I think it was, the Spanish government passed a decree that will allow hundreds of thousands of undocumented migrants to apply for temporary residency permits, which will give them a path out of the legal limbo they are in at the moment. Because the Spanish government, which is socialist, says it is crucial for Spain to regularize people who do the migrant labor, which plays such a critical role in agriculture and tourism and other parts of the Spanish economy. But the rest of the world largely moving to the right, and immigration is the main issue fueling that shift. And I wanted to discover whether there is a way in between what ICE and the US Border Patrol are doing and a system where they're open arms, open borders, just come in, doesn't matter who, doesn't matter how many, doesn't matter what you do, you're welcome. I was looking at a quote from Franklin D. Roosevelt earlier today, who said, "Human kindness has never weakened the stamina nor softened the fiber of a free people. A nation does not have to be cruel to be tough." And I'm delighted that I am able to speak with Professor Ian Golden, who flew into South Africa from a brief trip to Asia. Ian is the Professor of Globalization and Development at the University of Oxford and author of The Shortest History of Migration, a book which I downloaded a couple of days ago and am halfway through. Ian, I mean, it was such a long introduction. I'm sorry to make you suffer through it. But, I mean, is there a middle way? Looking at migration from, you know, the very first migration of Homo sapiens out of Africa to what we have now, what do we learn from the past that allows us to deal with the present better?
16: I think there definitely is a middle way. The first thing that we need to recognize is that migration is absolutely essential for human development. We all migrants, the world was peopled by migrants, and the most dynamic places tend to have very dense migrant populations. It's no accident that the most dynamic cities in the world also have very high shares of migrants, often 30-40%. And of course, there's some places like the United Arab Emirates, a place like Dubai, where 90% of the population plus are immigrants. So there's no sort of minimum threshold. But the debates we're having now do risk, I think, the development of countries. I think the US is undermining its prospects very radically. And in Europe, what we're seeing is that because the population's contracting, fertility rates are way below replacement. In other words, the labor force is getting smaller. We're going to need more and more migrants. So we're going to have to reconcile the need, the dynamism of migrants who contribute about half of economic growth in many societies and innovation, and the sort of anti-immigration rhetoric that is rising. And I think it's rising because people are angry. I think it's a result of austerity, high prices of homes and homelessness, and people believe somehow that if they blame immigrants, they're going to be better off. Of course, that's wrong-headed, because there's no evidence from anywhere in the world that suggests they will be.
8: I mean, your argument really in the book, as far as I understand it so far, is that migration always repays any initial expense in onboarding the migrants.
16: Yes. I mean, the challenge is that certain communities where there are very high numbers of migrants might feel that it's a real problem for them in the short run, even if it's benefiting the society in the long run. And so I think the challenge is to make sure that people where migrants are settling don't feel that somehow they're being deprived of public services or of housing and so on. There are two ways of dealing with that. One is to build more, to give more and invest more. And the other is to have a migration policy which seeks to distribute migrants more broadly across the cities or the societies.
8: About 45 minutes ago, nearly an hour ago, I was having a conversation with a professor at the University of Galway who has written about disinformation and how difficult it is to counter, how throwing facts at people who have a deep truth about something like how toxic immigration is doesn't work. And I know that in South Africa, the research is that migrants to South Africa are net creators of jobs. They're not people who take away jobs from South Africans. They create, the evidence to me is clear. But whenever I say that on the radio and I refer to that research, I am, particularly when I'm broadcasting to the Johannesburg area, I'm met with thousands of calls and SMSs telling me I'm wrong-headed and I need to come and live where they live, because there the picture is very different. And, you know, to say that migration repays the initial struggles with it is a hard argument to make based on facts, because people are not particularly interested in facts some of the time.
16: Well, I think that is the case, but it's also the case that the people that are saying that probably are at times affected negatively. We need to empathize with people who might find that, you know, there are longer lines in to get on public transport or in a hospital, that they're finding it difficult to get homes and so on. So that's the challenge when migrants concentrate. But it's also the case, of course, that migrants, and this is a big debate in the UK where I live, people are very anti-immigrant, but a third of the doctors in the National Health Service and an even higher share of the nurses and others are immigrant. And so one doesn't deal with these shortages by stopping immigration. One deals with it by higher levels of investment. I think when you look at the evidence, immigrants tend to raise wages, grow jobs, put more into the exchequer, the budget, than they take out, and are a good thing. But there are individuals that feel they're suffering so much, that don't have a job, they don't have a home, they can't get the medical attention they need, that, you know, dealing with their concerns, I think, is the answer. Not saying your concerns are wrong, but rather you're wrong to blame migrants for them.
8: Yeah, are they going to believe you when you say
17: don't blame migrants for that. We've had this Operation Dudula, of which I'm sure you have heard.
16: Yes.
17: Trying to stop children from, you know, children who look obviously not South African. I don't know how obvious that physiognomic difference is, and saying because they are, you know, they're making it impossible for South Africans to get into schools. And when the Department of Education puts on the table the fact that 1% of school places are taken by immigrant children, then, you know, that doesn't change the perception.
16: No, and I think we're seeing the same thing with support with the ICE activities in Minneapolis, with Farage supporters attacking hostels and hotels where asylum seekers live in the UK, and similar things going on in France and elsewhere. I think the anger that people are feeling due to joblessness and homelessness and so on is real. And so I think the only way we're really going to reduce the negative sentiment is not by economists saying that they're a good thing or influential people like yourself, but rather by addressing the roots of the problem. Can we show that immigrants are creating jobs for these people, for example? Can we make sure that when they go to a medical clinic or something, that they understand that the people that are treating them are themselves immigrants? And of course, the bigger arguments that most of us, certainly you and I, but most South Africans also came to South Africa from elsewhere over long periods of long history of time, over tens of thousands of years. And that's certainly the case in the US. So people that think that they're not immigrants, like Nigel Farage is a good example. He's, of course, got Huguenot forebearers. So he's, you know, the idea that one is originally the original person from somewhere is something which is a very thin evidence on.
17: Thank you very much. It's wonderful to have a calm and rational voice on this often very, very heated debate. Thank you very much indeed to Professor Ian Golden, Professor of Globalization and Development at the University of Oxford, and the book that I refer to is called The Shortest History of Migration. It's only about 300 pages. I'm around 180 pages into it, and I am finding it absolutely...
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18: We are talking about stress, and not just the ways in which it manifests mentally, but the ways in which your body, your physical body, can have a reaction or impact, be impacted by stress. And maybe you have a particular stress reaction. I know if I'm very stressed, if I'm super stressed, I start developing boils. It's happened twice in my life. The second time was most recent, was when I was in the process of buying my current home. It was just such a stressful and arduous and terrible process at a horrible time with the sellers. And so at some point during that process, I had boils, and my doctor is very concerned, my GP. She said, you know, if you are getting boils, then you are the perfect candidate for getting shingles. So shingles can sometimes be how stress manifests. We have Dr. Mpho Mabitsela on the line. She's a medical doctor and public health professional. Dr. Mabitsela, thank you so much for giving us your time. So we're talking about stress and how it's not just only what's happening in our heads, because that's usually where the stress is coming from. You're anxious, you're afraid, you're worried about stuff, you're overwhelmed, whatever it is. But it can manifest in our bodies, I guess, in a very physical manner as well. So let's start here. What happens to us when we are stressed? What's happening in our bodies when we're under times of stress?
19: Yeah, so when you're stressed, like you said, most people think it's just in your head. Like it's more of a mental condition where you're just like thinking a lot or very stressed out or just all of that. But all of that causes your body to react in fight or flight is number one. So you release a lot of adrenaline. So depending on what your adrenaline makes you do, you either like are in fight mode, as in I need to survive, or you're in flight mode, fight or flight mode, where you like want to run away and stuff, right? Then that releases a cascade of other things. So things like your cortisol levels, which is your what we call the stress hormone, that rises. Your heart starts beating fast because of the adrenaline. Your immune system goes down because of that stress hormone that goes up. So there's a variety of things. Like you don't sleep because your stress hormone is up. Your adrenaline is also up. So a lot of things just change with your normal routine, where you start struggling with just daily living activities. Mm-hmm. Something as simple as trying to fall asleep, you can't do it because those hormones are just raging through your body, just moving all over the place. Something as simple as eating, because you're in fight or flight, when your adrenaline is quite high, your body can't digest. It doesn't rest and digest. So then you're struggling to eat. You're struggling with a headache. You're struggling with so many other physical manifestations that I didn't even mention now. But there's so many things that just based off of those hormones that are just moving through your body causes you to have those physical symptoms.
18: Yeah.
19: And I've seen like a crazy thing where like patients or people don't realize that they're stressed. So they'll come in and be like, doctor, you know, I'm not sleeping and I have this headache and I have this tension in my neck. And then I sit them down. I'm like, are you stressed? They're like, yeah, I'm not sure, you know. And I'm like, okay,

0: it to impact your body's ability to process glucose. Stress can also impact you if you're someone who has high blood pressure. Talk to us about some of the ways in which stress can can interact with chronic conditions.
1: Yeah, so definitely. So it all goes back again to that fight or flight, the cortisol that I mentioned, that stress hormone. So with fight or flight, like adrenaline, for example, generally adrenaline, even if we give it to you and you're not stressed out, let's say we're doing a recess, it makes your heart beat faster. It increases your blood pressure just naturally, like if you're given the artificial version. So you can imagine if you're stressed out and you're really hypertensive. And no matter how much like you try and like reduce the things that we say you must, so reducing your salt, drinking your water, taking your medication, if you're stressed out, that adrenaline is still pumping in your body. Your blood pressure is going to be sky high. Your heart rate is still going to be beating like out of this world. Your heart is beating super fast. With diabetes, again, diabetes naturally reduces your immune system or your immune response, right? So now you've got this cortisol that's this extra thing that's doing the same thing. It's reducing your immune response. So now you are struggling with immunity, and then cortisol is also going to increase your blood sugar levels because your body is not able to just rest and like do what it's supposed to. So reducing your sugar, releasing enough insulin to make sure that your sugar goes down, it's in that fight or flight consistent mode. So it like concentrates on, okay, what's important? Reducing my sugar at the moment is not as important as trying to survive, if I can put it that way. Do you know what I'm saying?
0: Yeah.
1: So it chooses like what's important. And unfortunately, a lot of the time, things like your sugar, reducing that or like stuff like that is not deemed as important as just trying to make it through this period. Like your body is almost going, oh my gosh, what is this? What's going on? Okay, we need to make sure we stay alive. So because your body can't tell the difference between just, I'm stressed out because, for example, you said you were buying a house. I'm stressed out because this process is so stressful. And I'm being chased by a lion. Your body can't tell the difference. Do you know what I'm saying?
0: It's all the same kind of stress.
1: Yeah. So your body's like, oh my goodness, I need to survive. I'm struggling. Oh my gosh, what's going on? I need to make sure, okay, let's put things by the vital organs. Let's make sure that the vital things like breathing, my heart beating, my brain has enough oxygen, and all the energy is going towards those vital organs and not necessarily on the smaller functionings of your body.
0: Yeah.
1: And that's why all these smaller things get affected and sort of forgotten about in the process of you dealing with that stress.
0: Yeah. It also seems that one of the things that can happen with stress as well, particularly if it's a prolonged stress, is there can be some sort of, I guess, inflammatory response. So swelling can be a symptom of stress. Mm-hmm. Tell us about that.
1: Yes. So stress is very complicated, right? Because you and I can go to the same doctor but have completely different symptoms, but we're both stressed out.
0: Mm-hmm.
1: So it's very difficult to like diagnose. And like I even said before, some people come in thinking they're sick. And then you have to be like, no, you're actually just stressed out. Like what you're going through is a lot. And they just need like validation. So it is. It's like, so for example, going through a surgery is also a stress that your body goes through. Falling sick is also a stress. It's all defined as a stressor to your body. So whether it's the emotional stress or it's you actually being stressed out by being put under in anesthesia and then going through an operation, that's a stress that goes to your body. And that creates inflammation all over your body. So some people will get things that we call like stress hives, where they just like every time at a certain time of the day or even throughout the day, they just break out into hives. They start feeling super itchy. They are feeling warm all over their body. Like the hives are all over their bodies. Same thing, swelling of the feet. It's all those hormones that are moving around, and also because your body is just inflamed in general. It's not a specific inflammation to an area. It's just your entire immune system is like, okay, what are we doing?
0: Yeah.
1: What's going on?
0: Yeah.
1: Somebody help me. What is this? Yeah. So that's the what causes that inflammation over the body. It's just everything happening all the time, all at once.
0: Right. And so if you are someone who is, you know, persistently stressed or prone to lots of stress, you can then expect that, you know, all of the things that you've just described for us could be, you know, the symptoms that you experience, the conditions that you experience. In the long term, if you don't manage your stress, what else could you then see as an impact? I believe that, you know, or we're told that prolonged stress can also lead to aging because, you know, your body doesn't recover, your body doesn't rest. If you're persistently stressed or you're stressed for a really long time, what are the long-term impacts? Because I think

0: many of us don't think of stress as a thing that could impact us later or, you know, for a long time. But it seems that stress can have a more, not permanent, but a more long-term effect on our bodies and our health.
1: Yes, absolutely. So I want to use this analogy. So imagine like something that scares you. So let's say you're scared of spiders, right? And you felt that shock that you see, like if you see a spider or like a snake or something really scary. And then immediately afterwards, once you've deemed it as a non-threat, for example, like maybe it goes away or you kill it or you spray it with doom or whatever, that how long it takes you just to calm back down. I don't know if you felt that, like you feel like, okay, my heart was beating so fast. Mm. And even when you sit down afterwards, you feel that little dizziness. And it even takes you maybe 20 to 30 minutes just to get back to your like equilibrium, to get back to where you feel like, okay, I'm okay again. Do you know what I'm saying? So now imagine that, and it's intensified, and it's for a long period of time, 6 months, a year. Like, because some people get stressed. We all get stressed about certain things, financial stress, right. Family stress. Those are not things that go away after a few minutes or a few hours or a few days. Those are things that can last for years on end, months on end. So things like that. Now, you need to go back to where I said the adrenaline is constantly pumping. The cortisol level is consistently high. You're consistently not getting enough sleep. So aging definitely is one of them because your body goes through this entire process of stress for that prolonged period of time. But one that maybe we don't hear about often or that we don't see often is things like autoimmune disorders. So things like prolonged stress can kickstart you having an autoimmune disorder. So things like your SLE, which is like lupus, rheumatoid arthritis, those types of autoimmune disorders can be triggered by the fact that you had such a prolonged period of stress and all those hormones were moving through your body and they started activating all kinds of things that they didn't. So what an autoimmune disorder is, it's your immune system reacts to normal cells abnormally. So it looks at, for example, like your bones. So the bone cells that are produced, then it starts to attack them. And then you get like rheumatoid arthritis, right?
0: Yes.
1: So then that stress activates you because your immune system is already on high alert and activated. Then it can turn into something like that, which is an autoimmune disorder, where it attacks the normal cells because it's just like, okay, I need to attack something because we've been going through this for so long. I don't know what the thing is. There's no sickness. There's no what is going on. Do you know what I'm saying? So then it's something like that. It can cause you to have multiple hospital admissions where it's things like you start thinking maybe you're having a heart attack, but they do a test and it's not there. Maybe you're having something in your brain, whether it's an infection or it's like you think you have a tumor, you can't see, you think your eyesight is going away. Multiple hospital admissions in that regard. And then things like infections. So because your immune system becomes reduced in reacting to like infections and the smaller things because it's on this high alert, you have multiple recurring infections. So someone will come in and say, I've had the flu every 2 weeks for the last year. And then I have to sit them down and say, what's been stressing you? Or do you have another comorbidity? But most times it's just stress because they keep getting these recurring infections all the time. And it can lead to more serious infections. So flu can easily jump into a pneumonia,
0: right.
1: Easily jump into a bronchitis, you know, because it's your immune system is so reduced that it just can get more serious than it should if you were handling the stress and or just recognizing it a little bit better.
0: Yeah. And so it sounds as though, doctor, that kind of fight, flight, freeze, fawn state that we often find ourselves in when we are under pressure or, you know, you're in a stressful situation, it sounds as though our bodies aren't designed to stay very long. It's kind of meant to be, you are meant to have that adrenaline, the cortisol, the stuff that helps you like run or move or get out of a tricky situation. But long term, experiencing that particular thing doesn't sound like that's what we are made for. It seems to have more of a negative effect than a positive effect.
1: Yes, absolutely. Too much of anything is just never a good thing. So it's a good, in design, fantastic, because it gets you out of situations that it needs to be. The problem is when it lasts for a longer time. And I heard you mentioning things like shingles. So things like that, where they just weren't supposed to be there initially. So like shingles is a viral infection that deactivates and activates depending on certain things in your body. But stress, again, reduces the immunity. So that virus is like, it's my time to shine. And then it like, the shingles come up, right? Because it's a viral infection that you had before. So anything for a prolonged period of time is not supposed to be, that's not supposed to be that way, is not a good thing. In the short term, yes, fantastic. We love the cortisol and the adrenaline because it gets you out of that situation. But in the long term, your body just doesn't know what to do with it. It's just like, oh my gosh, there's a lot happening at the same time. And you're not supposed to be in that frenzied state for a long period of time.
0: And so if someone does, you know, present to you or present to the doctor as being stressed, how do you then deal with that? Because it's not like you have a particular, I guess, illness. You can't be given like antibiotics or be given. It's a little bit more complex than, you know, whether if you have the flu or a cold or a stomach bug or whatever. How do you then treat stress, especially if it's someone who's been under stress over a prolonged period, and so now they're starting to see a lot more complicated sort of symptoms of that prolonged stress?
1: Yeah. So stress, you deal with it in a two-part manner, if I can put it that way. So in the interim, so in the short term, we find out what's causing the stress, right? You tell me, listen, I'm trying to buy this house and I'm super stressed out. I'm struggling with the process. That's a process that I can see the end. Do you know what I'm saying? So that's a process where we're like, okay, maybe in a year or two, we can see the end, and most likely that stress will reduce at that point, right? And then there's some stresses where you can't really see the end. If someone comes in and they're like, I'm having this financial stress, I lost my job, the economy's been really bad, I'm really struggling, then we can't see the end point of that type of stress. So in the interim, in the short term, we deal with the symptoms as they come. If you tell me I'm having hives, I give you an antihistamine. If you tell me I've got a headache, I've got a tension headache, we give you something to release tension, a muscle relaxant, a painkiller, something like that. If you've got shingles, I give you a cream, I give you an antiviral. But at the same time, then we need to look at better stress handling mechanisms. Whether it's us having the conversation and I tell you about what we call the four A's of dealing with stress. So it's avoidance, that's number one. So you try to avoid any other stress, any unnecessary stress. So there's certain things where you'll see that, you know what, like, I can't stress about this all the time. You know, I have bigger fish to fry, if I can put it that way. So then you try and avoid the smaller stresses or things like that, or people or situations that will stress you more. The second A is like altering the situation. That's things like you changing how you're reacting to that stress. Whether it's me sending you to the psychologist, sending you to a psychiatrist, depending on how bad your reaction has been. Giving you medication to handle stress, anxiolytics, things like that. That is the altering the situation, right? Mm-hmm. That would be your second A. The third one is then adaptation, where you adapt to the stress. And that mostly comes with time. Things like going to see a psychologist, getting better stress, dealing, better ways of dealing with the stress. So psychologists are equipped to teach people how to adapt to situations. Do you know what I'm saying? Like, I always say this to my patients, I spend 15, maybe 20 minutes with you in my room. So the best thing I can do is send you to someone who will give you that time to be able to teach you the adaptation, teach you the ways to deal with it. Don't go and, let's say, drink alcohol, use drugs, get a lot of violence, get angry, do things that will get you into trouble in the long term. Go and maybe exercise, start a journal, reading, things like that are better adaptation mechanisms than what we are normally seeing in our communities or what we normally do when we're stressed out. Going out to have a sugar rush and be like, oh my gosh, I really need some cake. I'm so stressed out, I need to eat cake. In the long term, that's not a good coping mechanism. Do you know what I'm saying? So you need to adapt. That's the third A. And then the fourth A is then accepting, which again comes with long-term knowing how to do the other four A's. Then you get to a point of acceptance. So you accept that, okay, this is my situation. I've been trying everything I can to try and change it. And it's not going to happen overnight. I need to still be able to live through it in order to get through it. And that's the point where we normally need you to get to. And that's when you start to feel better. Because I can't keep prescribing, for example, if you're not sleeping. I can't keep giving you sleeping tablets and we're not dealing with the problem. Yes. We need to get to the root of the issue, deal with that, and most of the symptoms will go away at some point.
0: Doctor, I must thank you very, very much for joining us. It's been a great pleasure having you on the show.
1: Thank you so much.
0: That's Dr. Mpho Mabitsela. She's a medical doctor and public health professional joining us for our healthy living conversation.
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1: With the wrap of your Eyewitness News, I'm Mikey Malapo. Gauteng's murder rates declined by 15% in the first quarter of this year, but guns and vigilante killings continue to fuel deadly violence across South Africa's economic hub. Provincial Police Commissioner Tumi Mthombeni released the figures yesterday, which showed that despite the drop, nearly 500 people were still gunned down during the three-month period, underscoring the scale of violent crime in the country's most populous province. Police say firearms were used in 488 murders, making guns by far the most common weapon used by killers. Knives were linked to 102 murders, while sharp instruments accounted for a further 43 deaths. Police say arguments, misunderstandings, provocation and road rage incidents remained the biggest drivers of murder, followed by vigilantism and robberies. Police also revealed that the kidnapping crisis continued to deepen during the first quarter of this year. Police have revealed that the majority of abductions are linked to vehicle hijackings rather than ransom demands. Kidnappings increased consistently throughout the 3 months under review, with Johannesburg accounting for nearly 40% of all cases recorded in the province. Police analyzed 2,404 kidnapping incidents and found that 1,307 were directly linked to hijackings or attempted hijackings. Gauteng police have launched an intelligence-driven operation to prevent violence during a planned demonstration over the illegal migration crisis scheduled for June 30th. Police say a province-wide contingency plan is already in force. Intelligence officers are already identifying organizers and tracking hotspots. The operation comes as concerns increase that anti-illegal migration groups could target communities, businesses and critical transport routes. Gauteng head of visible policing Mark Joseph says deployment will begin on the evening of June 29th. Joseph says the operation will remain in place until at least the 1st of July, but could be extended if necessary.
2: The law enforcers will deal with each situation on its own merits and apply situational appropriateness to prevent the loss of lives. Blockading of the main routes and attacks on foreign truck drivers. This one is imminent, and we will also ensure on this one that the deployment of the LEA of all identified routes to prevent road closures and attacks.
1: Police have also placed key national highways under close watch ahead of the planned demonstrations. The N1, N3, N4 and N12 highways have been identified as potential targets, and police have activated a dedicated contingency plan to prevent any unlawful activity. Meanwhile, in the Western Cape, police have arrested three people in connection with recent unrest in Mossel Bay. Around 400 foreign nationals were affected by protests against illegal immigration in KwaNongqaba last month. A 30-year-old has been arrested in connection with a fire that destroyed 50 informal dwellings, while two other suspects were apprehended yesterday in connection with the murder of Mozambican national Thomas Chungwane, who was assaulted and stabbed. The police's Novela Potelwa says detectives are also investigating the death of another Mozambican national who died in the violence.
3: The suspects were arrested by detectives who are investigating the murders of two Mozambican nationals, as well as public violence incidents. With investigations progressing, further arrests are expected.
1: At the same time as pressure mounts over illegal immigration and a 30th June deadline for some foreign nationals to regularize their status, government is planning a new court near O.R. Tambo International Airport. President Cyril Ramaphosa recently acknowledged concerns around illegal immigration, saying the issue must be addressed within the rule of law. Justice Minister Mamolo Kokubai says the proposed court for immigration-related matters forms part of a wider reconfiguration of South Africa's justice system. EFF leader Julius Malema's 1 million rand defamation case against Patriotic Alliance Deputy President Kenny Kunene has been struck off the roll. The two were meant to battle it out in the Johannesburg High Court yesterday. Malema was suing Kunene over alleged defamatory statements he made during his appearance on podcast and Chill with McGee earlier this year. On the podcast, Kunene claimed Malema had a dodgy relationship with late taxi boss Jothan Mswabi Msibi, who has been associated with criminal cartels and whose name has featured prominently at the Matlanga Commission of Inquiry. Malema's legal team, meanwhile, is seeking to re-enroll the defamation case against Kunene. Five suspects have been arrested in connection with an armed robbery during a church service in Samora Machel. The incident happened this past Sunday. The robbery was caught on video while church proceedings were being recorded, and the footage has since been widely shared on social media. The police's Wesley Twig.
4: Members of the tactical response team, provincial and Samora Machel detectives, started with an investigation and tracing operations in a bid to bring the perpetrators to book. Their efforts paid off on Tuesday morning when the members arrested five suspects between the ages of 27 and 39. Some of the items that were taken during the robbery were also recovered.
1: And South Africa's economy has recorded an increase of 0.5% in the first quarter of this year. This is according to the latest GDP figures released by Stats SA yesterday. Agriculture and finance have been identified as the main contributors of the growth. Agriculture grew for a sixth consecutive quarter, expanding by 3.9%. Meanwhile, the manufacturing sector continued to weigh on the economy, with five of the 10 manufacturing divisions reporting negative growth rates. A look at your weather. A partly cloudy Wednesday in store for Gauteng. Today, Joburg will drop to overnight lows of 7 degrees and peak at highs of 17. Pretoria is at 9 and 19. Vereeniging is at 6, also reaching highs of 19 degrees. A cloudy start for Cape Town with morning fog. Otherwise, it's clear skies with light and variable winds today at a low of 11 and a high of 20 degrees. 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And that's a wrap of your Eyewitness News.
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6: Well, the conversation is taking us back into the world of shipping, and I actually can't believe it's already been more than a year since we talked to maritime educator and writer Brian Ingpen about the history of the Union Castle Line. That was January last year, and we saw such a huge listener response to that interview that I'm delighted to have a reason to revisit the subject of cruise ships in particular, both past and present, and perhaps we can talk future as well with Brian today. The reason for the conversation is his brand new book called On Passage to Cape Town, a visual history of passenger ships at the fairest Cape. For those who need a reminder, Brian is a former principal of the Law Hill Maritime Centre in Simonstown, and I was very sorry to read this morning has just published his last column of shipping news for the Cape Times after 21 years. Brian, we didn't know about that event when we set this interview up several weeks ago. Before we talk about the book, if I may ask a question or two, I mean, that's really the end of an era, not just for you, but for readers of shipping columns, full stop, because that was the last one, wasn't it?
7: Yeah, it was the last one in South Africa. Cape Times had a shipping tradition going back to 1929 when George Young first started. And the column grew from a few offerings that he did, a few photographs, a few bits of text. And then it grew to a daily shipping column that he wrote for 6 days a week. Cape Times came out 6 days a week, and he filled a page.
6: Sure.
7: And with photos or interesting snippets and so on, except for the war years. And he retired, I think it was about 1981. Then there was a bit of a lull, and then a few others took over the mantle. And then I pitched up in January 2005. And it's been fun, really fun.
6: So very sad, and just to confirm, it's not that you are retiring from the column, it is the column that is being retired, for those who are wondering. And I mean, Brian, sure, starting in 2005, and I think about how much cruise liner passage to Cape Town has changed in that time, and the development of the cruise terminal, the events that you would have seen from the passenger perspective. But I mean, what are some of the big events you covered from just sort of global shipping events?
7: Well, the big one has been just recently, yeah, with the war, Iranian war. I mean, that has been phenomenal in its impact on the bunker prices, its fuel prices. Mm. It hasn't affected directly the traffic around the Cape, but what it did do was it stimulated the Houthi rebels to reignite their attacks on shipping in the Red Sea. And so we've got ships coming this way. And so we're likely to see about 100, 150 ships off the coast at any given time,
6: yeah,
7: passing a given point on the coast each day. And that's a lot of ships. A normal passage past the Cape per day would probably be about 80.
6: Gosh, so that's a big increase.
7: It's quite a substantial increase. And of course, the impact on cruise ships is that 6 cruise ships remain trapped on the wrong side of the Straits of Hormuz, including 2 that had passed through here, 2 really big German cruise ships, Mein Schiff 4, Mein Schiff 5, and their cruises had to be cancelled, their passengers had to be flown home. I would think it must have been quite an egg dance to get them out.
6: Yeah.
7: But they had to fly all the passengers out.
6: And so the ships themselves are still stuck there?
7: Ships are still there. We read that the company has had to cancel some of their Mediterranean and European cruises because the ships won't be back in time, and who knows when they will be back.
6: Gosh. I mean, I remember seeing Mein Schiff 5 in port not so long ago. So, okay. Really, I mean, this is absolutely, cutting-edge current affairs we're talking about here, as much as it's going to be a conversation about historical cruise traffic. These are the stories that continue to capture us today. Brian, the column that you've written all these years dealt with commercial and global shipping developments as well as just passenger liners. The new book solely focused on the passenger element, but of course in the early days those two would have been conflagrated, wouldn't they? Because passenger travel, purely for the sake of passenger travel, was a much later development in shipping history.
7: Yeah, if one wanted a cruise way back, one hopped on a Union Castle ship or an Element ship, and I'm talking from South African point of view, you used one of the normal regular liners and you got a really nice cruise, a 2-week cruise to the UK, for example. There were the cruises up the coast, the Union Castle and others went up to Durban and back. So it was very good for Cape Townians. You really had a lovely 10 or whatever it was days at sea and in port. And then the Portuguese ships took a number of people up to as far as Beira on the east coast, and some went up to Luanda and caught the next ship coming south. So there were lots of options. The Lloyd Trestino did a round Africa service in that one of the ships went clockwise around Africa from South Africa to Italy, and the other one went the other way. So one had that option. Sadly, the Suez closure in 67 put paid to all that.
6: Mm-hmm.
7: But it was one of those were the services available on scheduled liners. And when they stopped, there was a gap, and cruising worldwide just grew and grew and grew. And also to South Africa, of course, we had the added problem of apartheid, and many cruise companies did not want to come here.
6: Yeah.
7: And many passengers or cruise customers did not want to come here. And so there was a lull. We had QE2 coming in, a magnificent vessel that attracted a lot of people. We had Canberra making the odd call and so on. But largely just a rare occurrence, whereas now there's a cruise season that begins in October. It goes to really into June the following year. And although it tapers off a bit towards the June month, we still have a significant number of ships. We have, give or take, 90 ships calling this year, this cruise season. And next season promises to be even more, because people are wary of the Middle East now.
6: Yep.
7: And so and many discovered Cape Town, because many of the cruise ships were routed via the Cape route to begin their cruises in Dubai or Singapore, Australia, wherever, from Europe. And they went back via the Cape as well, because at the time the Houthis were disrupting traffic in the Red Sea. It was simply dangerous for ships to even attempt to go through there.
6: Yeah.
7: And we're seeing that now.
6: So for once, our being far away from everywhere else plays in our favor, effectively.
7: Absolutely.
6: Yeah.
7: A bit quieter down this neck of the woods, yeah.
6: Brian, I mean, I know you have had a fascination for everything to do with the sea and the vessels you sail on her since early childhood. Do you have a clear memory of the first big passenger liner you laid eyes on?
7: The Union Castle ships. I mean, I was a real Cordbrook a Nutbrook probably, when I came from Durban with a family. We moved to Cape Town. My father took up position here. And we moved to Cape Town, the old Pretoria Castle that later became SA Arania. And so that was my first inkling. I still remember, strangely enough, I was 18 months, but I remember some of that voyage because it's just stuck. And then my father, he was a church employee, he didn't have much money. But nevertheless, a couple of times he scraped together enough to take us up to East London, where my uncle had a farm, so we had a ball. But again, it was Union Castle, Pretoria Castle, to East London, Arundel Castle back, another time Athlone Castle there, Edinburgh back. So it was part of life. Those Union Castle ships were just part of life, and many South Africans could afford it because the fares went exorbitant. The fares these days on cruise ships, only the rich can afford them.
6: Yeah.
7: Although MSC, I must say, have come to the party with their ships on the coast now. That's the way it is. And MSC have led the way with local cruising.
6: Yeah.
7: And then we get others. We have Queen Mary 2 arriving, a spectacular vessel. Yeah. For size, the tradition of Cunard, etc. And then the others, as I said, the Mein Schiff, three, four, and five have all been here various times. They create a stir. They're big ships. And there are others that are going to come.
6: Yeah.
7: And small, big, whatever. And the other side of cruising, of course, is that many adventure cruisers are now passing this way. And I mean, one went into Saldanha Bay, and I presume the passengers were taken up to the fossil farm there or other sites in Saldanha. And she would have called it Mossel Bay as well, so folks could travel to Kango Caves and perhaps part of the Emerald, part of the Garden Route. So it's growing. And then also Antarctica becomes an attraction. Now, Ushuaia and those sort of places down the southern tip of South America are preferable for ships operating into the polar waters. But we do get some that come here either en route to the Antarctic waters or from the Antarctic waters. So it's a nice staging post anyway.
6: And,
7: and we're going to see more and more cruise ships coming. People have discovered Cape Town and the environs. They've discovered the fact that we've got a cruise terminal, the waterfront, put together, a very, very nice cruise terminal. And I think that the big thing is that Cape Town could become a cruise destination in itself. And companies also marketing the fact that, yes, we are miles away from everywhere else, and it takes 2 weeks or more to get here. But they're marketing that long, leisurely voyage, and it's become attractive to people. With a call or two at Islands or at Walvis Bay. Many people remember Europeans haven't seen deserts close up. So the desert area north of Walvis Bay, Swakopmund and so on.
6: It's fascinating to see.
7: It's an attraction.
6: Yeah.
7: And these things with clever marketing can be packaged. And then if you take the Indian Ocean with its islands and so on, again, a leisurely voyage of X days out to Mauritius and back again. It's a package that a number of lines are exploring and exploiting and attracting people to.
6: And of course, the benefit for us here in Cape Town is I mean, multiplied. Brian, the benefit we have of those thinking of the MSC, the passengers disembarking, spending money in town if they're moving on to another destination, eating in our restaurants, shopping for curios, whatever it may be. But beyond that, let's talk a little bit about the knock-on spend that happens in the city in terms of engineering support, provisioning of the ships, etc.
7: Absolutely. I mean, one ship was here, no names, no pectoral, but a month or two back, the order for eggs alone was 156,000 rand, just for eggs.
6: Wow.
7: But they will buy stocks of meat and milk and flour and you name it here. And so the spend of cruise ships and of the passengers is close to 2 billion rand per season. And that's a mega amount of money into the local economy. Some passengers take the opportunity, if the ship's going up, say, to Durban, they'll disembark here, fly up to Kruger Park, spend a couple of days there, rejoin the ship in Durban, and so on. So a lot of other places benefit. I mean, places as far afield as Etosha Pan. So you'll find that if a ship calls at Walvis, folks will go up to Etosha and then fly to Cape Town and rejoin the ship here. So Southern Africa as a whole is a really good package. And as I said, The leisurely voyage itself is the thing that is now being marketed on quite a big scale.
6: I love that idea. Make it about the journey, not just the destination. For anybody coming in midway to this conversation, our guest in studio, Brian Ingpen, a renowned maritime educator and writer, and he's just released a new book called On Passage to Cape Town, which is a visual history of passenger ships at the Cape. Interesting question from one of our listeners, Caro. She asks, how big was the Titanic really compared with today's ships?
7: Quite small.
6: Really?
7: If you compare her with the biggest cruise ship, she's, wouldn't call her a lifeboat, but certainly very much smaller.
6: Okay.
7: Of course, she had became famous for all the wrong reasons.
6: Yeah.
7: And it's probably better to focus on real-life ships of today than one that gained her fame through a very nefarious incident.
6: Event, fair enough. Hussein writing, enjoying the chat. As a child, I remember going to the Cape Town docks on a Friday afternoon to see the Union Castle liners leaving from the A berth at 4 p.m. I left school on a particular day to film the QE2 on its maiden voyage to Cape Town. Sadly, the film went to Australia but was never returned. Oh, dear. But happy memories despite that. Hussein, maybe one day it'll find its way back to you, but thank you for sharing those memories. We've also got a memory come in on the voice note from Dave, which we can take a listen to.
8: Hi, this is Dave from Waite. It's the Blouberg side. 1967, at the age of 8, I travelled, or we emigrated from the United Kingdom to Cape Town, and we travelled from the 1st to the 13th of September on the SA Oranje, previously known as the Victoria Castle. Fantastic trip, especially crossing the lion ceremony and watching Neptune and the ceremony. It was brilliant for a child of 8 years old. Fond memories indeed.
6: The crossing the lion ceremony. Brian, talk to us. How far that tradition dates back?
7: Oh, many years, probably centuries.
6: Yeah.
7: And of course, if you're going now to Antarctica and you cross the Antarctic Circle, or you're going north into the northern polar regions, there's a crossing the lion ceremony for crossing the Arctic Circle. But yeah, it was a great thing on to break the monotony, I suppose, of a 2-week voyage. And some interesting anecdotes about that. Union Castle had a Commodore called Commodore George Mayhew. And he was a really good people's person, a wonderful man. He retired to South Africa, actually. And his widow passed away a few years ago.
6: Yeah.
7: She lived in a retirement village at Birkfleet. Wonderful lady, as was Commodore Mayhew. And he contrived that he would be near the pool, dressed in his very smart number ones, when they crossed the line. And he also contrived that the kids pushed him in. And it was, of course, everybody was aghast that the kids dared do that. But it was part of his contribution to the fun of the event.
6: Yeah. Oh, great, fantastic. Man. What a lovely memory. Jill, loving the interview, she says, I fell in love with ships when I was 4, when we moved to Cape Town from East London in 1958. She says, in 85, I was lucky enough to travel to Southampton on board the SAF Marine Astor. Fancy cruises weren't really my thing, so when my children were small, I started taking them on adventure transport holidays on the SAF Marine cargo ships. The children only paid half until the age of 12. Our last trip was the best of all. In my daughter's 12th year, we paid for one night and ended up being on board for 8. Lucky you. Very nice memories, Jill. Thank you for sharing. Brian, just to get back to the book before we run out of time, what was your intention in putting this book together? And I mean, fantastic photography and artist renditions, etc., and history of the different ships over the different eras, and the interiors and the news coverage, etc. So who did you have in mind as your reader when you created this book?
7: First of all, it was the waterfront's idea to put it together, because their cruise terminal had been operating since 2017.
6: Mm-hmm.
7: And so they asked me to put it together, and we did. And had wonderful contributions from people. Captain Kieran Cox, who sailed as a passenger on several of the cruise ships. And then we also had Captain Aubrey de Brain, part of the Border Management Service here, who took some really stunning pictures of ships arriving at night and all that. Mm. And then, of course, we go back. I have got privilege of the George Young collection. He was in the harbour for 40-something years, taking pictures of ships every day. And so we got a few out of there. But anyway, we put together these pictures with a bit of commentary. And hopefully those who remember the days of passenger ships or those who see the big cruise ships arriving now will be, shall we say, moved to buy a copy.
6: Which they can do how or where?
7: And they can email me with my email, which I think you folks have. And they can email me and I'll start the ball rolling for them.
6: Are you happy to share that email on air or would you?
7: Yeah. Brian at CapePorts with an S on the end, capeports.co.za.
6: CapePorts, plural, .co.za, and it's yeah. Brian with an I. Before we must say goodbye, Brian, I have to ask one last question. If we were living in another world where educators and writers were paid the same salaries as multinational CEOs, would you be living on board a cruise ship permanently instead of speaking to
7: probably
6: people
7: not.
6: On Cape Town? No?
7: I'd prefer to be on a cargo tram ship going to some out-of-the-way places.
6: Okay. Listen, as always, just wonderful to listen to you bring these eras of the past to life and, you know, weave it together so thoughtfully with what is happening currently and looking to the future. Highly entertaining, as always, Brian, and I hope our listeners will reach out to you to grab copies for themselves of the new book On Passage to Cape Town. Pleasure to have you with us, and your column is going to be sorely missed, sir.
7: Thank you, Pippa. Thank you, listeners.
6: Brian Ingpen.
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13: Economic growth is a sine qua non for... if not eradicating, then certainly getting more on top of than we are at the moment South Africa's most pressing problems around crime and so on. The more people that are employed, the more money the government has to spend, and one hopes the government spends that money wisely and makes a difference in so many of the areas that trouble our social and economic lives. But we don't have that economic growth. There was a time before the financial crash of 2008-2009, where we were achieving 4-5% growth on an annual basis. But now we kind of celebrate the fact that we're going to get up to 1.5% and maybe even 2.2% in 3 years' time. And we need kind of 5-6% growth annually in order to kind of keep where we are And if we're going to make a serious dent in unemployment and crime and all of those other horrible things that are part of our lives, we need 8, 9, 10% growth. We're not getting it. We're not getting close. Why not? That's a question that Professor William Gumede, who is a political economist, addressed in an op-ed on News 24, which I read with great interest. It's a complex question with a lot of complex answers and a lot of moving parts, but simplify it for us, in even if it's in a crude way. Why not?
14: Yeah, no, no. I understand it's a complex issue, but I think the most important thing to understand is the economies like China and now more recently India, just focus on getting economic growth, and who have made getting economic growth their anchor economic policy, have done very extremely well. I mean, China, after the 1980s, when it decided that economic growth is going to be the priority above everything else, I mean, they lifted hundreds of millions of people out of poverty. The thing with economic growth is, in focusing on economic growth, it forces a couple of things. The first one that it focuses on is to increase the pie of the economy. So not focusing on existing industries, but building and expanding new industries. Then it also immediately means that focusing on skills, and linked to that growth is focusing on a merit-based system in the state itself. And then being open to investment, and maybe the last one linked to that, is focusing on rule of law. So no matter the political system, if a country focuses on economic growth, and then linked to that economic growth, there's a couple of pillars that if a country focuses on economic growth, which is that a country must implement, it changes the game. And we've seen it now with India. I mean, India has had 6-7% plus economic growth the last couple of years, and they actually only more recently focus on growth. Prior to the current government in India, they had the Indian Congress Party that was like the ANC, that did not take economic growth seriously, and India struggled for a very, very long time to deal with poverty.
13: And now the BJP says growth at any cost. Maybe it's not quite as stark as that, but growth is primus. It's number one. Because I mean, the word inclusive, it's a lovely idea, inclusive growth. We have growth that includes people, and so we design policies for inclusion and growth. Unfortunately, I think the reality is that the policies for inclusion inhibit the growth. And that if you have significant growth, does it inevitably lead to inclusion?
14: Absolutely. I mean, I think the first priority is to focus on growth. Now, the sad part in our country and many other African liberation movement-led countries is going for economic growth is not taken seriously. I mean, just listen to some of the ANC officials. Many think that focusing on economic growth is some kind of conspiracy from the World Bank and some kind of neoliberal idea. So there's no seriousness about economic growth. And in fact, since the first African country became independent in 1847, and that was Liberia, very few African countries focus on growth. There are possibly only two or three African countries that focus on economic growth. I mean, one was Botswana, the other one, Mauritius, in more recent times, Cape Verde. And it is no surprise, out of the 55 odd African countries, you know, those three countries actually have done well because they focus on growth. None of the other African countries did that because either, lack of enthusiasm or just did not believe that that should be the issue. In our case, there's been focusing on side issues. I mean, you talk about, inclusive growth aspect. If we just focus all out on growth, we'll get all of the other things will come together. Yeah, I mean, in the last couple of years, the focus from the ANC point of view has been on transformation before growth. So instead of getting the growth and then we'll have a surplus that we can do all the transformation that we need.
13: So my suspicion, and I'm not an economist, so my suspicion must be taken with a large bag of salt, but my suspicion is that we start to have 6-7% growth rates annually, then transformation will automatically happen, because it's impossible to have that level of growth rate and keep, you know, vast parts of the economy in white hands. Inevitably, black hands will be grabbing bigger and bigger parts of that economy, because growth dictates that reality.
14: No, absolutely. And yes, of course, the government may need to intervene here and there from a social justice point of view. But a social justice point of interventions should not overshadow or be bigger than the growth aspect. And that is the problem, that balance. We have to get that growth first in order for us so that we can get all of the other things that we want, and we can do more social justice. And that is the key part.
13: Thank you very much for talking to us about that contribution of yours to News 24. It's there and well worth reading. Political economist Professor William Gumede.
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6: We're speaking about a children's book called Butterfly Heart. It's a book about friendship, loss, and healing. It is the work of multilingual storyteller, playwright, and performer Lalu Mokoko. And Lalu joins us to talk about her book. So tell us, before we get into your book, tell us about yourself. Who is Lalu Mokoko? Tell us about some of your work.
3: Briefly, you've highlighted that very well. Lalu is a citizen of the world, currently based here in Makanda, and an academic currently facilitating learning at Rhodes University, passionate about children's issues, mainly also guided by the big charters that our respective countries have ratified, which I always believe that they serve as some kind of a guide on how and why towards children.
6: Mm. And so why the particular focus on children, children's rights, content for children? Why is that so important for you?
3: The children, I believe, are the ones that need to be nurtured so well that when they take on the roles of leadership and many other roles that we need as citizens of the world need to have. And mourning and death and loss, as an example, is one of those subject matters that I believe we need to be quite abreast about and how to deal with, because sometimes we may sustain certain issues around our lives, and when they manifest themselves in different ways, we were not well prepared. So for me, it's always about finding ways through which we introduce subject matters that prepares us for a better future.
6: Yeah. And you talk about, for instance, one of the topics being mourning and grief, which in general, even as adults, we don't really talk about, you know, mourning and grief and loss. We find those to be quite difficult conversations to have. And I imagine that often kids are left out of those conversations, you know, how to deal with loss and mourning and grief. And so for you, what did you want to do with this book, with Butterfly Heart, looking at or addressing those topics of grief and loss?
3: I wanted to find ways through which imagination could open doors for more conversations around the subject matter, because like you rightly pointed out, sometimes they may be a bit difficult to deal with, but I always believe that imagination, creativity, can open many doors. One of my backgrounds is in applied theatre. And as applied theatre practitioners, we actually thrive by opening doors for communication. So this type of a book, I'm hoping, can open a dialogue, a conversation around death, around loss, especially as it impacts young people. Because I feel quite comfortable to say that, and actually backed by a lot of research, the attention that gets to be given to adults when moments of grief and loss has happened. But for some reason, the children and the young people, there isn't that much attention that happens. So then what happens to them? So I'm hoping that the relatives, the caregivers, whoever is involved around the lives of children, just to nudge and remind them that we do matter as children. Here we are. What are you doing for us, with us, when moments of these nature has happened?
15: Talk to us about how your other, I guess, expertise, your role as a playwright, had an influence on this book, because not only is this a book, but you've also performed Butterfly Heart, including at the National Arts Festival, which happens in Makanda. What was that, I guess, how did, you know, your being a playwright influence this work that you were doing as an author? And I guess vice versa, because the book is performed as a performance.
3: The most important thing that I had to deal with, which is what I do in writings, is just to make sure that the voices that come out are not my personal voices, but they are the voices of the characters, the voices of the world of the story. So it was quite important for me to find that balance, because there's a lot of research that I get into before I tackle the subject matter. So, for example, children play, children make jokes, they have friendships. And it's all these other things that happen. So it was quite important for me to get into the world of the play, which is what the Butterfly Heart does, because there's this relationship between these two young girls. They play together, they embrace together, and yet one of them actually does have a heart condition. So it's always important for me to make sure that I really develop the character, I develop the world of the story, so that many other interactions

0: So then to transition from these different characters towards the end, Neo loses her friend Mosa. So for some reason on that day there had just been this build up, and my director Makgaola Ndebele just allowed me to cool down afterwards. Was asking then, why are you crying? Then I realized that I had actually crossed the boundary. The response to the artwork belongs to audience members, and I cannot perform how audience members should feel. That was such an interesting lesson for me, that also as a performer, how do you find the balance not to be the person but to be the character? So that's why building a character is quite profound and important for my work.
1: And so, looking at the book itself, The Butterfly Heart, I mean, you've spoken to us about the story. So these two friends, they are best friends, Neo and Mosa. They share everything. They have these stones that they each have that reminds them of their special connection. But then one of the girls, Mosa, gets sick. Her heart begins to slow, and so Neo has to deal with her friend being sick. And then, her friend then passing away. And it sounds like the kind of story that not only does it allow parents to start having this conversation about grief, but a book that could also help parents themselves. Because often, as we've been discussing, grief, loss are such difficult things to try and navigate and speak about. And so it feels like the book's themes, while the book is for children, it sounds like it's the kind of thing that even the grown-ups can benefit from.
0: That's what I've also quite experienced, because when people come to the show, for example, the parents, the caregivers or guardians, they would come with children, and then sometimes then they themselves, the adults, seems to have been also quite touched. Like recently, I was in the Karoo for the Kaka NK theater festival, and this mother on the second day actually said, "Oh, I came to see your show yesterday. Oof, I cried so much." And my daughter was looking at me saying, "Mommy, why are you crying?" So she said, "Actually, I still don't know why I cried so much, but after that, I felt so relieved." And so I realized that also I can't be a therapist. I can only give the ear. But deep down, I suspected that there might have been some mourning for her, that this production allowed and enabled her to maybe, let's say, grieve or cry. So then she was just saying that, "Today I'm feeling so much. That's why I wanted to come and see you and just come and just say thank you." So we hugged each other, and no questions asked, because why the crying? I don't know. And also, I've also met some adults who are taken back as far as 50 years or 30 years, when they were children and they experienced a loss, and how they were also like really sort of like abandoned, while the adults around them were feeling quite taken care of. So I found that you're right, even though it is for children, but for the subject matter also takes many adults back to their childhood and how they were treated and how they're dealing with it now.
1: I see that the book is available in a number of languages. Talk to us about some of the translations that Butterfly Heart is available in.
0: It's Ntate Mandela who always reminds me that when you talk to a person in the language that they understand, well, it goes to their heads. Okay, fine. But if you talk to them in the language that they know and understand, it actually goes to their heart. And so for me, the question of languages is quite dear and important, because of the very nature of deep connection. So once it's written, so I wrote it in English, and then I'm writing in English and Sesotho. Sesotho is my first language.

0: English and Sesotho, but because of the possibility for translation, then English became our central language that many other translators could draw from. But I was also quite intimately involved and touching base with those that were translating in Sesotho, just because it's the language that I understand. So, for example, in the acknowledgement, I see something like, for me and Tate, you held us delicately. And then in Sesotho, how do we go about delicately? And then I said, so it was quite intimate. And I've had some really positive feedback also, at least from isiXhosa, that the translation was also quite good. One of the most important things in the translation aspect is the deep connection, the one that I said goes to the heart. That is key.
1: And so how many languages, you've mentioned isiXhosa, Sesotho as being English, obviously being one of the languages as well. What are some of the other languages that this book is now available in?
0: Setswana, isiZulu, Xhosa, Eswati. Yes, the nine.
1: Great.
0: Yes.
1: And so, even as I'm always fascinated when people write books and then translate them, because of course, languages differ. So what you might say in one language, like you were saying with that Sotho translation. And did you find yourself having to make new words? Because often with the translation process, you might find, oh, we actually don't have this particular word. And so we need to create it. We need to add to the corpus of the language. Did any of that happen with any of the nine translations that you did for Butterfly Heart?
0: I am not quite sure what happened because I was not necessarily, I mean, like the Jacana, who's the publisher, commissioned translators, all the different translators. So, for example,
1: Right.
0: even if I speak Sesotho, I couldn't translate it because there were other people who I employed and commissioned to translate. So the dynamics of the translations, I wasn't quite sure about it. The only thing that I remember was just touching base with the Sesotho translators in terms of what grief means. So the word that was suggested, for example, was mahlomula, and I was also suggesting the word would be tiamo. And then in Setswana, when you say we are well, you say go siame. So there might have been some kind of a confusion there. So do we go with Mahlomola or do we go with Tiamo? And then it was important for us also for contextual reasons and for the deep connection with the heart to go with Tiamo. So just that interface.
1: Yeah. And so in terms of the book, if someone's looking to get a copy, where do we find it, including the translations? And will you be doing any events, readings that parents and their kids can potentially attend?
0: Jacana, who's our publisher, if you go to their website, you can order there plenty. But I've also seen that they are also available in many good bookstores. So, for example, I was at Cresta yesterday at Estoril Bookstore, and I saw some. And so I just know that they are now available in stores. And what I also found interesting is if you go to the store and ask, I'm looking for Butterfly Heart. It's by Lalum Gugu. They are able to help you find it because that's how we also get the books to circulate. So I would say also Amazon take a lot. Like there are many online platforms that is available, but also in any good bookstores it's available. If it's not available in the store, but you tell them what you're looking for, I've just also found them that they can be quite helpful in supporting you to get the book. Yes, there are planned events where there will be readings, but that will also be announced at a later stage. It's something that has to be done in collaboration with the publisher, which is a Jacana.
1: Great. Lala, I must thank you very much for your time. A great pleasure having you in the Literature Corner.
0: Thank you so much. Bye-bye.
1: Thank you. That's Lalo Mogoko. She is a multilingual storyteller, playwright, and performer, and the author of a children's book called Butterfly Heart.
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4: Boyko Kobetso, also known as Mr. Fingers. And today, we're following Boyko Kobetso, not only some of your research, some of your investigation. The FBI in the US, they actually put out an alert. They put out an alert saying criminals using altered proof of life video media to extort victims in virtual kidnapping for ransom scams. You've been warning for the longest time, don't put images of your kids on the internet. Don't put any videos, because why? Scammers could use their visual likeness, make an AI video. They could make their voice to make a phone call. Boyko Kobetso Maketluwani, Mr. Fingers, how are you doing?
5: Hey, Lester, man. I'm great, man. How you been?
4: I'm okay. I'm getting more and more worried with all the scams that you're bringing us. And that's what we really want to do with this with this feature. You keep your finger on the pulse and what scams are out there. So what are you finding when it comes to the South African iteration of this scam? The FBI says they do it in the U.S. Is it happening in South Africa?
5: Look, right now, currently in South Africa, I wouldn't say it's happening in that sense, but there's a different way how they do it. It's mostly it's used for human trafficking, right? It's also used for targeting particular individuals as well. So, for example, a lot of parents would either post their kids' school or post their kids with their school uniform, and that can make them a target. Anybody just now knows, okay, this child goes to this specific school, I can now pretend to become the parent and act as if, hey, I'm the parent, I need this child to leave the school immediately or during that time and moment we have an emergency. So it's quite different in terms of how they do these particular scams as well.
4: Maybe explain how impersonation scams actually work. Maybe go through a couple of steps here.
5: Yeah, so with impersonation scams, they're quite different, right? So we have a few where we can collaborate with AI. So with AI, it's basically I can clone either your face, your voice as well. So one of them, I'll give you a great example, is that recently I was actually investigating a case where somebody was acting as a particular individual, a daughter to the mother. So they cloned her voice and then sent the mother a WhatsApp voice note with the daughter's voice, which they cloned, which they got online. And telling the mother that, hey, listen, I'm in prison right now. You need to pay a particular amount. Please don't try to call me. There's a guy who's going to call you who's going to be a lawyer. So you need to speak to him going forward. And those type of things that we are seeing right now as well, right, with cloning, in terms of they cloning either a person's face and voice as well. And these are the things that we need to be very careful, especially when it comes to AI.
4: Yeah. And with the rapid technological advancement of AI, it's becoming harder and harder to tell what is a computer-generated video or not.
5: 100%. Yeah. So now, yeah, everything, especially right now, Les, we have apps where people are now following the trend, and you need to upload a certain picture and photo as well. And metadata actually takes that particular picture and they sell your data. People don't know that. So these are the terms and conditions that you get. And they train their AI models to do that as well. So some of the apps which I've seen scammers actually pay and create those apps to get people to put in their face and their voices so they can actually clone some of these things. So we need to be very careful about the apps that we download, even the website that we visit as well, with this said.
4: Surely if I have some sort of curated or closed social media presence that I decide who gets to see my pictures, I decide who I share information, and let's not also throw the baby out with the bathwater here, but let's be cautious. But we live an interconnected global world. Sending a picture of my daughter's aunt who lives in Norway, I'd love that to still be part of our world. That seems that's also important. But do closed and curated social media groups, do they play any difference here?
5: Yeah, so it all depends as well, right? So how are you posting? That's very important. Also, how open is your social media? Is it private? Is it public? Because you get that sometimes you've made it private or public. If it's public and you're posting all these things from your family, your daughter, your aunt, all these people, it's available to the public. So anybody can get it. There's something which says you have to be careful of what you share online, because what you share, it will always stay on the internet forever. Even if when you delete it, I can still get it. So be very careful in terms of, is your account private, and also is your account public? Those are the things that we look into as well. What are you posting? Are you posting in real time as well? For example, if your daughter is going to school in that particular location, are you posting the location of the school? Is that in real time? Because that's something that we look into as well. So, yeah.
4: Can you try and put the genie back into the bottle? If something is out on social media, if it's out on the internet, how do you then start to scrub? Maybe I'm having a crisis of a consciousness right now. I'm trying to think of whatever picture I've put of my children online. I'm trying to maybe delete all of that. Is that possible? What are some of the tools you can use maybe to clear your online media presence?
5: So that's a bit difficult, because some of the things, it all depends in terms of where have you placed these things as well. So I always say that obviously you can delete some of the things from off your social media. The most important thing as well is also Google search some of the stuff, right? Google search yourself, and you get that some things are linked to you as well. And you can just start scraping off some of your digital footprint as well, because this is what we call passive digital footprint. So there are apps and there are websites which can try to take off your digital footprint, but unfortunately, once something is out there, it all depends what it is. It's available now to the whole public and to the whole world.
4: There's a messenger that asks, what if you put in plenty of filters, maybe a watermark over a video that you post online, if you use some filtered sound or music over say a little bit of speech, would that at all deter a potential scammer from wanting to use that video?
5: So it depends, though, if in terms of if the user or the person is talking in that video, right? I can still clone the voice. The voice can still be cloned. There are apps to actually sync the two together and just close down the sound from the background and just continue with the voice, and I can clone that. There are apps which can actually do that. It's so crazy that the world that we live in can actually do that.
4: So you're saying that I should be getting myself and all the presenters and DJs in Prime Media going to the bosses and say, look, our voices are out there for download. Maybe we need a little bit of extra pay because we're living in tricky, tricky times. Boikokobetso Maketluani, also known as Mr. Fingers, a cybersecurity analyst and expert. He works in the arena of investigations, helping public and private sector. Looking forward to chatting to him in the next while of how he's uncovering where some of these scammers are based, what they are doing, maybe even trying to get in touch with one or two on air here with us on this show. Bekoko Betso, really appreciate your time. Thanks so much for joining us.
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6: With the wrap of your eyewitness news, I'm Mikey Malapo. Gauteng's murder rates declined by 15% in the first quarter of this year, but guns and vigilante killings continue to fuel deadly violence across South Africa's economic hub. Provincial Police Commissioner Tommy Mthombeni released the figures yesterday, which show that despite the drop, nearly 500 people were still gunned down during the three-month period, underscoring the scale of violent crime in the country's most populous province. Police say firearms were used in 488 murders, making guns by far the most common weapon used by killers. Knives were linked to 102 murders, while sharp instruments accounted for a further 43 deaths. Police say arguments, misunderstandings, provocation, and road rage incidents remained the biggest drivers of murder, followed by vigilantism and robberies. Police also revealed that the kidnapping crisis continued to deepen during the first quarter of this year. Police have revealed that the majority majority of abductions are linked to vehicle hijackings rather than ransom demands. Kidnappings increased consistently throughout the 3 months under review, with Johannesburg accounting for nearly 40% of all cases recorded in the province. Police analyzed 2,404 kidnapping incidents and found that 1,307 were directly linked to hijackings or attempted hijackings. Gauteng police have launched an intelligence-driven operation to prevent violence during a planned demonstration over the illegal migration crisis scheduled for June 30th. Police say a province-wide contingency plan is already in force. Intelligence officers are already identifying organizers and tracking hotspots. The operation comes as concerns increase that anti-illegal migration groups could target communities, businesses and critical transport routes. Gauteng head of visible policing, Mark Joseph, says deployments will begin on the evening of June 29th. Joseph says the operation will remain in place until at least the 1st of July, but could be extended if necessary.
7: Law enforcers will deal with each situation on its own merits and apply situational appropriateness to prevent the loss of lives. Blockading of the main routes and attacks on foreign truck drivers. This one is imminent, and we will also ensure on this one that the deployment of the LEA of all identified routes to prevent road closures and attacks.
6: Police have also placed key national highways under close watch ahead of the planned demonstrations. The N1, N3, N4 and N12 highways have been identified as potential targets, and police have activated a dedicated contingency plan to prevent any unlawful activity. Meanwhile, in the Western Cape, police have arrested three people in connection with recent unrest in Mossel Bay. Around 400 foreign nationals were affected by protests against illegal immigration in KwaNongqaba last month. A 30-year-old has been arrested in connection with a fire that destroyed 50 informal dwellings, while two other suspects were apprehended yesterday in connection with the murder of Mozambican national Thomas Chungwane, who was assaulted and stabbed. The police's Novela Potelwa says detectives are also investigating the death of another Mozambican national who died in the violence.
8: The suspects were arrested by detectives who are investigating the murders of two Mozambican nationals, as well as public violence incidents. With investigations progressing, further arrests are expected.
6: At the same time as pressure mounts over illegal immigration and a 30th June deadline for some foreign nationals to regularize their status, government is planning a new court near OR Tambo International Airport. President Cyril Ramaphosa recently acknowledged concerns around illegal immigration, saying the issue must be addressed within the rule of law. Justice Minister Mamoloko Kubai says the proposed court for immigration-related matters forms part of a wider reconfiguration of South Africa's justice system. EFF leader Julius Malema's 1 million rand defamation case against Patriotic Alliance Deputy President Kenny Kunene has been struck off the roll. The two were meant to battle it out in the Johannesburg High Court yesterday. Malema was suing Kunene over alleged defamatory statements he made during his appearance on Podcast and Chill with McGee earlier this year. On the podcast, Kunene claimed Malema had a dodgy relationship with late taxi boss Jothan Mswabi Msibi, who has been associated with criminal cartels and whose name has featured prominently at the Matlanga Commission of Inquiry. Malema's legal team, meanwhile, is seeking to re-enroll the defamation case against Kunene. Five suspects have been arrested in connection with an armed robbery during a church service in Samora Machel. The incident happened this past Sunday. The robbery was caught on video while church proceedings were being recorded, and the footage has since been widely shared on social media. The police's Wesley Twig.
9: Members of the tactical response team, provincial and Samora Machel detectives, started with an investigation and tracing operations in a bid to bring the perpetrators to book. Their efforts paid off on Tuesday morning when the members arrested five suspects between the ages of 27 and 39. Some of the items that were taken during the robbery were also recovered.
6: And South Africa's economy has recorded an increase of 0.5% in the first quarter of this year. This is according to the latest GDP figures released by Stats SA yesterday. Agriculture and finance have been identified as the main contributors of the growth. Agriculture grew for a sixth consecutive quarter, expanding by 3.9%. Meanwhile, the manufacturing sector continued to weigh on the economy, with 5 of the 10 manufacturing divisions reporting negative growth rates. A look at your weather. A partly cloudy Wednesday in store for Gauteng. Today, Joburg will drop to overnight lows of 7 degrees and peak at highs of 17. Pretoria is at 9 and 19. Vereeniging is at 6, also reaching highs of 19 degrees. A cloudy start for Cape Town with morning fog. Otherwise, it's clear skies with light and variable winds today at a low of 11 and a high of 20 degrees. 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
11: 6 minutes now, it is past 4 o'clock. It's a Wednesday morning, the 10th of June, 2026. On my screen, on my laptop, posted 4 hours ago by the Democratic Alliance in KwaZulu-Natal, a delegation led by the DA federal leader, Jordan Hill-Lewis, handing over what looks like a magnificent beast of a, I'm sure it's a special cow. It's not just an ordinary cow. It really does look special. That was presented to His Majesty King Misizulu KwaZwelithini at the Emashobeni Royal Palace yesterday. The post says this was a special day for both the visitors and Isilo. And there's a 12-second clip of the federal leader of the DA, Jordan Hill-Lewis, acknowledging and presenting the gift to the king. The king then takes his hand and then everybody stands to attention to enjoy a picture. And I wonder... I don't seem to remember the DA necessarily outwardly criticizing the African National Congress, the EFF and other political parties for doing this. But clearly there is some value, is there not, in a political party, particularly its leadership, being seen to visit with the king and to gift the king magnificent beasts. If you are a person who, I don't know, I suppose, puts their foot into matters politics, and you'd like to share how, particularly in KwaZulu-Natal, this image is going to play well for the Democratic Alliance. I'd love your thoughts on 021-446-0567 or 11-883-0702. I'm not Zulu, I'm Xhosa, so therefore King Misizulu KwaZwelithini is not my king, and therefore I would not necessarily be assuaged, shall we say, by this picture to vote for, in this case, the Democratic Alliance or any other previous political party that has gifted the king such a beautiful gift. But how do you think the people of KwaZulu-Natal, those who acknowledge King Misizulu KwaZwelithini as their king and their majesty, how will that influence their thinking when it comes to the upcoming local government elections, I wonder? If you have any thought, understanding on politics, particularly in KwaZulu-Natal, you're most welcome to call me. Otherwise, you can send me a WhatsApp message and a voice note to 072-702-1702, 072-567-1567.
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11: A big story today pertains to work actually happening in Parliament at the moment. There is a new bill, the Employment Services Amendment Bill, that has been introduced in the National Assembly. It seeks to amend the Employment Services Act, which was passed in 2014, to regulate the employment of foreign nationals in South Africa, amongst other things, of course, to extend the scope of the Employment Services Act to cover workers and to expand the functions of the Employment Services Board to restructure supported employment enterprises and to strengthen enforcement mechanisms of it. In as far as it pertains to the employment of foreign national, the employer in South Africa will need to ascertain that the foreign national is entitled to work in the Republic and is entitled to perform the work in which they are employed. They need to satisfy themselves that there are no persons in the Republic other than foreign nationals with the necessary skills to fill that vacancy before they even start recruiting a foreign national to occupy such vacancy. They need to prepare a skills transfer plan in respect of any position in which a foreign national is employed. They need to employ such foreign national on terms and conditions of employment that are not inferior to those which would be provided to South African citizens, and they need to retain copies of the relevant visa and any other documents that show that the foreign national is lawfully entitled to be employed or to work in the Republic. And there will be punitive and quite significant financial costs should you not do so. And I think one of those proposed is up to R1 million. So for errant employers, there could be a fine of up to R1 million for not adhering to some of the requirements of, amongst others, the Employment Services and Amendment Bill. We will be speaking to the national chairperson of FEDASA, that's the Federated Hospitality Association of South Africa. Brett Tunge will join us at about 5:15. They are worried that this proposed law could be a threat to jobs and investment. And they issued a statement, in fact, reading, "The two new pieces of legislation could fundamentally change how South Africa's hospitality industry operates, who businesses are allowed to employ, and whether foreign-owned hotel groups and investors can continue to invest and expand here. FEDASA has formally objected to both and is calling on Parliament to reconsider. The Employment Services Amendment Bill, tabled in May of this year, the revised draft business licensing bill arriving even more quietly, they say, uploaded to a government website with no gazette notice and no opportunity for public comment. Both bills had significant new powers to government ministers, and both could make running a hospitality business in South Africa considerably harder. The bill gives the Minister of Employment and Labour the authority to set quotas on the number of foreign nationals a business can employ, broken down by sector, occupational category, or geographic area. Non-compliance carries penalties of up to R1 million or 10% of annual turnover." They say hotels, lodges, and restaurants across South Africa rely on a mix of local and international expertise in kitchen management, front-of-house operations, conferencing, and tourism services. Quotas imposed without clear criteria or proper industry consultation would make it harder to fill specialist roles, slow down hiring, and add compliance costs that many businesses cannot absorb. The Helen Suzman Foundation describing an earlier version of the bill as unworkable and in all likelihood an unlawful interference in South African labor markets and in the lives of foreign nationals lawfully residing in South Africa and who have been granted the right to work here, says, they're quoting the foundation, and of course FEDASA agrees. They go on to say that the bill is expected to be published for formal public comment in the coming months. Ahead of us speaking to the national chairperson for FEDASA, happy to take your thoughts on 021-446-0567 or 11-883-0702. I've often wondered, what are these specialist skills in the hospitality industry that absolutely require that we employ foreign nationals in those roles? Let me be clear, I've never worked in I lasted one day as a waiter. I had a table of 30 mostly Irish women who were literally gunning for my chest. They left a very healthy tip, but I was traumatized sufficiently never, ever, ever to want to repeat that exercise. But I've never been formally or gainfully employed in the hospitality sector. I'm merely a consumer of what restaurants have to offer, what hotel experiences have to offer. And outside of perhaps specialist chefs that you might want to fly in because there's a particular style of cuisine that you want to offer, or perhaps a pastry chef that is renowned for whatever the case may be, they, I imagine, could be imported because you might not find somebody equally trained in a South African context. So the chefs could be people that you are importing. Front of house managers, do we not train those well enough in South Africa, do you think, to be able to actually meet the demand for front of house managers from South African citizens? Certainly waiters and kitchen hands, I'm sorry, all of those could be South Africans. And this extends also to restaurants, by the way. The number of times you are served by a foreign national in South Africa, you think, wait a minute, is this a specialist skill that needed to be approved by the minister in order for it to be employed? I don't think so. And of course, one extends this to the e-hailing services that are provided in South Africa, the delivery and courier people on the bikes, for example, and so forth and so on, right? There might be legislation that determines that we need to have employers satisfying a whole lot of requirements, including the fact that that foreign national is entitled to work in the Republic, and that you need to satisfy yourself that there are no persons in the Republic with the necessary skills to fill the vacancy. Despite all of those, we're still seeing, I think, far too many scenarios where jobs that could have been occupied by South Africans are occupied by foreign nationals. Happy to take your calls on this on 021-446-0567 or 11-883-0702. Fedasa sharing a concern with the proposed bill, saying that they could change who hotels can hire and who can own one. We will be speaking to Fedasa's Brett Tange at about 5:15 this morning.
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11: Also coming up on the show, we'll be speaking to aware.org. Their senior programs manager, Lebogang Mashego, will be joining us to reflect on new research that reveals that alcohol use during pregnancy remains deeply normalized in many South African communities, despite high awareness of the risks of fetal alcohol spectrum disorder. The 2026 Sober Pregnancies Report, highlighting how poverty, misinformation, and social pressures continue to drive harmful behaviors, raising urgent questions about why awareness is not translating into any action. Lebogang Mashego will join us at about 10 minutes to 6 this morning. Ahead of that, Liesel van der Westhuizen joins us in about 20 minutes from now to talk about the future of event hydration in South Africa. She'll join us at about 20 minutes to 5. And then at 10 to 5, we'll speak to Dr. Dwayne Quote. Or is it Coote? K-O-O-T. Just whispering to my ear, please. Dr. Dwayne Quote is a medical manager at Sanofi South Africa, talking about the hidden burden of uncontrolled asthma in South Africa. That conversation we'll bring to you in about 10 minutes to 5.
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2: commemorates the youth of 1976.
11: Speaking of young people, there is a growing trend, according to research, that young people, young members of society, are declining medical aid. Stephen Huertas on The Money Show yesterday, speaking to Luyanda Njilo, a senior equity research analyst for healthcare at Nedbank Corporate and Investment Banking, about this growing challenge facing South Africa's medical aid industry, where there is a decline in younger members. Stephen asking Luyanda what has changed in the economy that younger people are not joining any medical aid schemes.
12: What's changed in the economy is that in the past decade, the affordability of households has come under severe pressure. So what we're seeing is that young people, firstly, are not getting jobs. So the youth unemployment used to be around about 37% back in 2015, 2016. It's currently around about 46%. So young people are not getting jobs and therefore are not economically active to be able to join a medical aid scheme. And then the second one is that households in general are facing financial pressure and as a result are looking for ways to cut costs, and some of them are unfortunately dropping out of a medical aid scheme.
13: I suppose one way to look at that is to see how many people keep their children on their medical aid as long as they can. I don't know where, you know, every medical aid will have a different limit, but once they go past 18, people will try and keep them on simply because there's no other way for them to do it.
12: Exactly, exactly. And the big issue that we have is that the people who are supposed to be young professionals and now funding their own medical aid scheme are actually saying, listen, with the little money that I have, I'm still healthy. I would rather not have a medical aid and then only join by the age of 34. That's the problem we have.
13: Most medical aids have a sort of late joining scheme of some kind. It can cost you quite a lot to join a medical aid scheme later in life. Is that not working as a sort of deterrent or an encouragement to join earlier?
12: It's not working, mainly because the medical aid schemes also need the numbers. So what we see roughly from a spending point of view is that once you're above the age of 65, so on average, the people who are age 65 make up 10% of members, but account for 30% of the costs incurred by the medical aid schemes, whereas people aged between 20 to 44 account for 33% of members, but only spend 24% of the costs. So even though you're young, there will be a penalty for joining late, but the medical aid schemes will still take you on because you're basically funding the cost for the older members.
13: Among young people who do get jobs, the idea of a corporate job, you know, one job, corporate, etc., which certainly was the case when I started working, you know, in South Africa in the early 2000s, and that you were almost obligated. In fact, I think you were obligated to have medical aid in many companies. People don't work like that anymore. They expect to change more often. They often work for more than one company or one small company at a time. There's a hustle economy, of course. Could that be playing a little bit of a role here? The idea of a company kind of looking after you in a way, which is where that kind of medical aid scheme through the company came from, doesn't really exist anymore?
12: Yeah, so what we're seeing is that the medical aid schemes are moving more towards being administered by the Discoveries of the world and the other players. So it's no longer a company-managed medical aid scheme, like Old Mutual wouldn't have their own medical aid scheme. So as a result, it's optional for the employee to take on a medical aid scheme. Even though some companies do say that you are obligated to have a medical aid, the contention then becomes who's going to pay for it. If the company is not going to subsidize the cost of that medical aid, then you as the employee are most likely not going to comply. And then it becomes a HR issue whether we're going to be having disputes because you don't have a medical aid scheme, which is something not related to your job. So do they really want to deal with that headache or do they also just turn the blind side to it as well? Yeah.
11: That's Leanda Ngilo, a senior equity research analyst for healthcare at Nedbank Corporate and Investment Banking, speaking to Stephen Reuters on The Money Show yesterday evening. You can go to premiermediaplus.com, of course, for the remainder of that interview. And worrying that it is no longer a requirement if you are gainfully employed for you to have medical aid. We're not given a choice at Primedia Broadcasting. Everybody has to be on a medical aid, either be it yours that the company then facilitates, or if you are married, for example, or you have a life partner and you are on their medical aid, you need to furnish us with documentation that indicates that you are indeed on medical aid. Because it's important. I mean, if any one of the lads here, you know, I don't know, get sick, they must be able to seek medical attention and swiftly so that they can get back to healthy ways sooner rather than later and return to work, right? I mean, it's crude, but that's the whole point, that you must return to work forthwith and not inconvenience the rest of the team by being absent for long periods of time. On medical aids, here's a voice note from a listener.
14: Morning, Africa. With regards to medical aid schemes, I think it's long overdue. When I joined medical aid scheme, when I started work, we were all basically told to join the top of the scheme and we paid a fortune to cross-subsidize the older. But the world has changed, and with fewer jobs going around, they need to restructure it. It's the same like the funding model for the local governments, rates and taxes and the way they collect on water and lights. The world's changing, so everything needs to change. And these medical aid schemes need to get on board. They make insane profits, and it's about time that they look at how to provide affordable coverage for the average Joe Soap out there who's not earning a fortune.
11: Many of the certainly larger medical aid schemes do have a wide range of product that is available to you so that you can take the top scheme if you are, I don't know, an executive or perhaps on the higher end of the health scale and concerns, to a very basic one, where all you need and all you are covered for is effectively hospital care within a limited and narrow list of hospitals within your city. And then you take care of your own sort of costs as far as visits to a doctor is concerned and over-the-counter medication and so forth and such. So very, well, certainly the larger ones do offer a wide range of product offering that hopefully hits at every level of affordability. I've been on the same plan since I joined the company. I have not done the responsible thing, which is to review every year whether the medical aid insurance that you've got in place is actually meeting your demands. And I probably should do that, right? Because that is a very good thing, because my medical needs are very different now than what they were 20 years ago is the reality. Happy to take more of your WhatsApp messages and voice notes to 072-702-1702, 072-567-1567.
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11: At 25 minutes now, it is past 4 o'clock. It will be partly cloudy, cool and cold for most of the country today, with some light rain expected in Limpopo, according to the South African Weather Service. If in Gauteng, it will be partly cloudy and cool today, with temperatures in Pretoria 9 and 19, Johannesburg 7 and 17, Vereeniging 6 and 19. In the Western Cape today, it will be partly cloudy to cloudy with fog in the morning, as we are experiencing if you are driving on the roads in Cape Town already. That will be mainly in the south of the province, otherwise fine and cool to warm. The wind along the coast will be light and variable. Temperatures in Cape Town today, 11 and 20, Frederick, 8 and 28, Riversdale, 7 and 22, George, 9 and 20, Worcester will be 6 and 20 today, Beaufort West, 7 and 19, Otsuran, 6 and 19. In KwaZulu-Natal, cloudy with fog patches both in the morning and in the evening over the interior. Otherwise, partly cloudy with isolated showers and rain along the coast and adjacent interior until mid-afternoon. The wind will be light to moderate southerly to southwesterly, becoming easterly to northeasterly in the afternoon. Temperatures in Durban today, 16 and 22. Richards Bay, 16 and 23. Pietermaritzburg, 7 and 21. Ladysmith, 5 and 19.
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11: Producer Owen joining me in studio now as the person who uses your medical aid the most out of the entire team. It has been essential for you to have medical aid, has it not? Good morning.
15: Op my nigter mag. Shots fired, Africa.
11: Not at all. I'm just reporting fact. Am I not?
15: I'm left speechless. I can't even. But yes.
11: Most importantly, not disputing the facts presented. You are not disputing any. How many visits to the doctor have you enjoyed this year?
15: 5.
11: Conley, how many visits to the doctor have you and your family enjoyed this year? 2. Conley has a child. Who is how old now? 2 years old. And I'm sorry, children demand visits to the doctor regularly. You've gone to the doctor alone more times than they have all three.
15: That's just a bad case of bad luck. You also said that you were going to slaughter a cow for me. When's that happening?
11: You need a whole herd of cows, dude. not just one. So you'll need to start with a goat. To preamble the slaughtering of the cow, and then you're probably going to need to slaughter a cow to one set of ancestors, and then I imagine followed by another to a different set of ancestors in order for them to, I don't know, take away the bad spirits that are clearly surrounding you at the moment.
15: I need to give Jordan a call.
11: Like, for me, the car incident one, obviously that was worrying and very serious. The young mop one was like, what is going on with this man?
15: tough out here in 2026, guys.
11: Have medical insurance. That's all that matters. That's the whole point of the whole exercise, by the way, not just to make fun of Rowan's medical history. What's waking us up in Gauteng today?
15: Well, a man has been arrested in Kaya Sands during a joint operation by City Power, Eskom and law enforcement, targeting an alleged illegal electricity syndicate. Several transformers and cables were seized, with City Power warning that electricity theft is costing the utility billions.
13: Indeed. Bongani Bingwa, who's he talking to on 702 Breakfast?
15: Well, Bongani will speak to the South African Human Rights Commission about Gauteng's water crisis. They will unpack the commission's findings and what they mean for residents across the province.
13: In the Cape, what's waking us up?
15: Well, five learners from Sikilele Primary in Crossroads have been hospitalized after allegedly eating biscuits bought from a street vendor. Those pupils fell ill on Monday with some vomiting, prompting emergency services to respond. Most were treated on site, while five learners were taken to hospital.
13: Shaman, poor things. Lester, who's he talking to on Good Morning Cape Town today?
15: Well, he will chat to Cecil Blykes, chair of the Cape Town Interfaith Initiative, about how criminals are targeting places of faith and worship.
13: Brazen video yesterday. I'm going, sure, seriously, this is where you want to go and rob people of their cell phones and valuables? Sure. I mean, I suppose it is important to have a cell phone because you never know. You might have an emergency along the way and be able to. A lot of people use their cell phones as reference for Bibles as well, as opposed to actually holding on to a Bible. But we're going to get to a point now where if you go into a church service, you better leave anything and everything, including your wedding band, that has any value if this is the way it's going to go. Rowan, thank you very much. He's back to taking your calls on 021-446-0567 or 1-1-883-0702.
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2: A couple of calls now. Let's start with you, Lucy, in Johannesburg. You want to talk about medical aid. Good morning.
3: I want to talk... Morning, Africa. Yes. Obviously, I have a medical aid. But one of the things that I would just like to say is that... And I've been in the medical world for 48 years. I was. Anyway, I've had to have lots of treatment recently. The fees that the private doctors are charging now are obscene. I was sent to a surgeon to just be on standby for an mild operation in a hospital. The woman said to me, you've got to pay. So I said, no, that's fine. R8,500 for a physician. I'm not lying. I had all the relevant papers, etc. I said to her, sorry, but that's fine, thank you. I'm not surprised there's no one in this surgery. The GPs in the northern suburbs here charge well over R1,000. It's unbelievable. So your medical aid lasts you for like 4 or 5 months.
2: It's actually a reality, right, for many households, Lucy, who are on medical aid, particularly given the cost of living at the moment. They appreciate their need for medical aid, but perhaps they're downscaling from whatever the optimal medical aid scheme plan would be to something more affordable. And I find, I've got half-siblings in Gauteng, for example, who've got families. By the month of April, the allocation of funds for that year have been exhausted because they're not able to obviously buy the kind of plan that will help them with their medical needs for the year. And it does come down to the extraordinary cost that, gaining access to healthcare professionals can be sometimes.
3: It is unreal. Look, I have top-of-the-range medical aid, but all I can say to you is there seems to be just no control, because you can go to one physician that's 2,000, one that's 3,700, one that's 8,000, and they're all doing the same thing, and they all see you for 20 minutes. I mean, it's really unbelievable. It's got out of control, totally. And I think they're all doing this quickly because of NHI. We will never do NHI here. It doesn't work in England. My brother lives in America. It doesn't work there either. It doesn't. They have to do so. They've got perfectly good hospitals they can fix. I saw those hospitals. I went to them many times when they were given to them. They were beautiful. The Charlotte Mackenzie was the best hospital in the world. Barrow was the best teaching hospital in the world. And look at them. Look at them. 400 counsellors we have in Joburg, 300 to 400. They have lunch or breakfast or something for $35 million a month. What have they done?
2: Well, those are the questions that many will be asking as we lead up to the local government elections, Lucy. I do hope you are feeling better following your medical treatment. Thank you very much for your call. Agani, you are in Randburg. You've got some thoughts. Good morning.
4: Yeah, I mean, like, NHI will work, but I agree. It may not work in South Africa anytime soon. That part, I think, should be said very quite loudly. But the very real thing is that I don't think we should be worrying about foreigners or all of that when, in reality, we're just being underserved in the country. I don't think the worry should be about anything rather than, can we fix our own government? Can we bring South Africa back to its massive roots? Because we have massive roots in this continent, and we are the stage for the world of what Africa can do. So I do believe we have it. So let's just focus on that. Let's focus on how do we fix Joburg. Let's focus on how do we fix all of the things that are around us and stop focusing on what can't work. That's my belief.
2: Gani, thank you very much for your call. Let's focus on how to fix things as opposed to focusing on what can't or does not work. Gani calling us there from Randburg. More of your calls on 021-446-0567 or 11-883-0702. A number of WhatsApp messages coming through on 072-702-1702, 072-567-1567. Rutherford in Leondale saying, "Morning Africa, I don't think young people are rejecting medical aid. It's more like medical aid, economic reality, and runaway costs of living are rejecting and discriminating young people. Those salaries get an increase of plus minus 4%, while medical aid increases at 10% a year. As for this, employers are forcing people to have medical aid. Are these companies paying or contributing to medical aid? Icona, not fair." Rutherford, I can only speak to what Prime Media Broadcasting does. There is an employer contribution towards our medical aid. So you choose the scheme that you want, and we have options, actually. Two options is my understanding. Within the company, within those two sort of service providers, you then have a suite of options under each. You go for the one that you like, and then they work out what your monthly contribution is going to be, and a percentage of that is taken care of by the employer, Prime Media Broadcasting, in our case. But I do know this is not necessarily practiced everywhere. Another listener says, "I'm in debts because of a medical aid scheme that could not pay doctors after I was in hospital," reads a message. And then Gosana says, "Africa, I really feel for young people in South Africa not having jobs. When I was at varsity in the 90s, all my 4 years, I was working at restaurants to pay for my fees and look after ourselves," says Ngosana on the WhatsApp line. Do keep those going to coming, to 072-567-1567, 072-702-1702.
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2: Some good news, actually, out of Cape Town. Anything involving property development and affordable housing, I think, is always a good idea. The City of Cape Town unveiling yesterday a plan around the Salt River Market, where almost 1,000 affordable homes are set to be built. It's on land formerly owned by the City of Cape Town and handed to Communicare in an event on Monday. Communicare will contribute 40 million rand of its own funds and expects to receive a once-off subsidy of about 127 million rand from the Social Housing Regulatory Authority, and the intention is to build 300 social housing units. These are to be rented out in line with social housing regulations to households earning less than 22,000 rand a month, and then an additional 670 units will be built without state subsidies and will be made available to households earning up to 34,400 rand a month, and construction is planned to begin this October and should be completed by August of 2028.
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2: 19 minutes now, it is 2:05. Liesl van der Veste is joining us in studio to talk about the future of event hydration in South Africa. What do you mean? Good morning.
5: Good morning, Africa. So when we talk about events, we often don't even think about the hydration and what's happening at the event.

0: you'll be riding, if you're doing a long distance event or a long day event, you'll get to your water point at midday and everything's hot and nothing's cold enough. So now you're getting something that's really ice cool and cold. And it's something new and unique because I haven't seen one of those. And if someone's seen something like this or something similar at an event in and around the country, do let us know on the WhatsApp line 0725671567 or 0727021702. So it's a real innovation because now you've got that hydration right there. Now it makes it easy to access. You don't have a sachet that you have to tear open, put into your bag. You can just fill up your bottle or fill up your cup. So I'm really liking this idea of a hydration pod.
1: As do I. And when you are a Liesl van der Veste is in running a marathon, who's doing so at leisure because you're going to be taking pictures along the way and enjoying the gees and the spirit, fine, because then you can stop and fill up your bottle and run. If you're an elite runner and you've got a sub-2-hour plan.
0: Remember, elite runners, I don't know if you saw on the marathon, elite runners have their own table.
1: Yeah.
0: So what we don't know is elite runners have their own bottles and their own hydration, so they know what they're taking. So also, it's already tapped out for you. So by the time you get there, your glass is already poured.
1: I see. Okay.
0: Where for elite runners and elites, so we're not talking for elites. Elites have their own hydration packs. They have their own tables. They have their own support along the way where they have specifically what they need. You'll even see, if you relook at footage of the marathon, you'll see the elites didn't stop at any of the water tables. They had their own with bags marked, with numbers marked, with tables marked. But I thought I'd get hold of Mark from Revive just to tell us a little bit more about what makes this so unique.
2: Hi, I'm Mark Myerson, CEO of Revive. 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That's why we've launched the Revive Hydration Pod, South Africa's first mobile on-tap electrolyte station. 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Hydration should be easy, effective, and enjoyable for everyone. Electrolytes help the body absorb and retain fluids more efficiently, which is especially useful when you're sweating, exercising, spending time in the heat, or needing to rehydrate properly. The pod also helps event organizers serve large groups quickly, keep product cold, reduce reliance on single-use packaging, and create a more memorable hydration experience. Over the next few months, look out for the Revive Hydration Pod at selected events across the Western Cape. You're also likely to catch us on weekends at the top of Chappies or on the Sea Point Promenade. One way or another, we'll see you out there. To find out more, visit getrevive.co.za or follow get.revive on social media.
0: That's Mark from Revive just talking about their brand new first mobile on-tap electrolyte station that we're going to see around. I know it's launching in Cape Town, but we are going to see it around Gauteng soon. And it aims to make hydration colder, faster, what I like, sustainable and engaging.
1: Let's talk about the importance of electrolytes. They are becoming a big focus, particularly for runners, aren't they?
0: Absolutely. So we are seeing, and if you look at socials, if you look at the any of the social platforms, any of the videos that are doing around, people talk about how important hydration is, how important electrolytes are. It really is something that if you're running a long distance, proper hydration can influence performance, recovery, and how we feel during and after exercise. And we've seen this with the endurance athletes. They've known it for a long time, but recreational athletes, us weekend warriors, are now becoming really educated about the importance of good electrolytes, good hydration. And now we're seeing these products accessible to any of us, not just the elite athletes, us everyday athletes. Electrolytes help, such as sodium or whatever else is in the product, help support fluid balance, help support hydration. And just drinking water enough is not, especially in the heat, is not going to replace those the electrolytes that we burn or replace the water that we consume. So it's especially during longer and intense activities. If you and I've got a 45-minute walk or run, not really necessary, but anything longer than that, these fluids replace these electrolytes replace the fluids and electrolytes that we lose through sweating at an event or even just on a long training run or a training event.
1: Can I ask it? Indelicate question, because I'm sure there's a whole lot of science.

0: nuance that goes into this, and you have to get the right elements into it. Growing up, when you had diarrhea, your parents would have some recipe of X amount of salt to X amount of sugar in water.
1: That's electrolyte.
0: You shake it up and drink it. Why can't you just do that?
1: You can, but how about the science is exactly now knowing that, for example, I'll use Revive, that sachet is designed exactly with the right amount of sodium. The science behind it, where moms and pops and grannies and grandpas were just putting two, because their grandmother or their uncle said 2 tablespoons of sugar, 2 tablespoons of this, 2 tablespoons of salt. You don't know if you're getting too much
0: never
1: or too little.
0: I think it was 1 to 8.
1: Okay, so give us the WhatsApp. Give us those ratios.
0: I think it was one portion of salt to 8 portions of sugar. In like a 2 liter, I can't remember. Please,
1: someone will help us on the WhatsApp.
0: Do message us with
1: absolutely.
0: The formulation.
1: There's nothing wrong with that. But now imagine you've got a carry. You're on an 8 hour event. You're riding the Cape Epic, or you're running the marathon, and you're a back runner. 6 hours, 8 hours, 9 hours. Now you've got to carry all that flu throughout the day for yourself, where you're trying to be really light on the bike. So now you can get to a station that's got something really cold, really pre-mixed, exactly what you need. To get up and go. So it's just about that convenience factor. Not taking away from the fact that there's many homemade recipes for electrolyte mixes, and it stems from our grandparents. And actually interesting to research the science and the history behind how our grandparents and parents knew, because there was no internet. It was just word of mouth back then. So yes, it is. That is. And if there's an answer on the WhatsApp line, please let us know. There's nothing wrong with that, but understanding if you are getting the right amount in. Too much sugar, too much salt could lead to different effects when you're out training or when you're out running.
0: Absolutely. Of course, we're talking about this in reference to running. It's the Comrades this weekend. Cycling is another big sport. But you've just come back from 3 Hyroxes, judging the one, I must admit,
1: yes.
0: And competing in or participating in the other 2. But I imagine sport and events like that would also benefit from these hydration
1: pods, absolutely.
0: Parts, right?
1: If you're looking at, and the rise of hybrid events are huge. We've only seen the rise of Hyrox in South Africa. We're seeing Titan becoming really big. We're seeing Deadly Dozen, which both of them are growing on a global scale. Any other hybrid events you see, let us know on the WhatsApp line. And those type of events, I even thought about it. The pod would be so handy at those type of events because you're indoors, you're in an area. The water station is at the same spot, so that's easy because you're doing your loops and your runs. So this is really, it's making it easy to be able to get the right amount of electrolytes in at an event, the right amount of fluid in. So you're going to see it roll out more and more at large scale as well as small scale events. And as I said, even when you're out on a training run or training ride, that pod will be out there. And often I've been out in the middle of nowhere on a run and or a ride, and I've gone, oh, I don't have enough water. And now you're getting someone on the middle of Chapman's Peak bringing you a hydration pod that you can just access.
0: Yeah. The homemade recipe, 1 liter of boiled water, which you then cool down. You add 1/2 teaspoon of salt and 8 teaspoons of sugar. And the reference is a producer's mother who is a nurse.
1: Okay. So you see that we got it from a nurse. But as I say, with that amount of sugar, always check with your healthcare professional.
0: Well, you're not going to drink a whole liter of it in one go.
1: Well, please say that.
0: So you'll drink like a cup or half a cup or whatever is required to, because remember,
1: if you're drinking that whole bottle in a day, that's 8 spoons of sugar.
0: No, you wouldn't. At least growing up, I would have like literally half a cup at a time and do that maybe 3 or 4 times a day, depending on how much fluid I'd lost as a result of either the diarrhea or loss of energy or whatever the case may be. So you would not drink a liter of it.
1: No, and I'm seeing that recipe with maple syrup. I've seen that recipe with honey doing its round. So always just double check anything that you do take. Make sure you can take that. But this is exactly what we're talking about, replacing those fluids, those electrolytes
0: absolutely
1: that you've lost.
0: Liesl, thank you very much. Liesl van der Westhuizen joining us again tomorrow morning.
2: Join the conversation. You're with Cape Talk.
0: 9 minutes is 2:05. Let's talk about asthma in South Africa and the burden of uncontrolled asthma. And here to talk us through it is a medical manager at Sanofi South Africa. That's Dr. Dwayne Quote. Dwayne, a very good morning and welcome to the show.
3: Good morning. Thanks for having me.
0: It's actually staggering to read that asthma affects more than 260 million people worldwide. How prevalent is it in South Africa, do you think?
3: Yeah, we don't have the greatest stats. From the studies going back several years now, from the Isaac studies, in Cape Town, we anticipate that about 10, 15, maybe even 20% of adolescents do have asthma symptoms. So it is rather prevalent. If we go back a little bit further to some international data and you compare South Africa to other countries, at a stage, our prevalence was ranked 25th in the world, which is one thing, but it was our mortality stats, which were fifth in the world, which was really quite shocking. And why there's such a divergence between our prevalence being 25th, but our mortality being fifth in the world, is something really worth understanding.
0: And what do we understand about it, Dwayne? Is it a case of I'll be living somewhere in Dunoon, in Cape Town, for example, probably presenting with a respiratory condition, but either because of resources or lack of time or access to facilities, I'm not able to go to a Dwayne who's going to diagnose it and therefore treat it for me?
3: Yeah, it's definitely multifactorial. There are access issues. One of the biggest issues is patients relying solely on a reliever or rescue pump. And that is no way to treat asthma anymore. It's been sort of 2 decades ago since there was a paradigm shift in how we treat asthma. It's not just about relieving the bronchoconstriction. It's now about treating the underlying inflammation and getting the inflammation under control, which is really what the treatment of asthma is all about nowadays.
0: What is asthma, Dwayne? We have all sorts of respiratory conditions, but what is asthma in relation to emphysema, for example, or just a common cold cough?
3: Yeah, so asthma, I mean, so it's a chronic airway disease. Of course, it's inflammatory in nature. What defines asthma? The history of these respiratory symptoms that we can probably all appreciate. There's wheeze, shortness of breath, chest tightness, as well as often a cough. And this is seen to vary over time, and it also varies in intensity. So it can get worse at night and worse in the early hours in the morning. What it's really all about is that there's variability in expiratory airflow. That's the distinctive characteristic. So you can use a peak flow meter, and you can see that the expiratory airflow can be decent in the middle of the day, and then at night and in the early hours of the morning, there could be a real deficiency in how much air you can blow out quickly. So with time, that airflow limitation, which is variable, it can become persistent. So if we don't get that inflammation under control, inflammation, wherever it is, it's causing end organ damage. So you can accelerate lung function decline if the inflammation is not controlled. And then, of course, asthma is usually associated with airway hyperresponsiveness. That's a real hallmark, that the airways are twitchy. You know, they're inclined to constrict to sort of environmental triggers. So comparing that to emphysema is sort of, that's when there is persistent or fixed airway obstruction, and that's as a result of, you know, something going on with the alveoles, that they are being destroyed. And then we can talk about COPD. Again, that is fixed airway obstruction, as opposed to asthma, which we think of as being reversible airway obstruction.
0: And how much of it is hereditary as opposed to, as you said, an exposure to certain environmental conditions could make it flare up?
3: Yeah, there definitely is a big hereditary component. When we think about atopy, so atopy is the genetic predisposition of an individual to develop a number of related allergic diseases. So typically in infancy, a patient, if they are genetically inclined, they might develop atopic eczema or atopic dermatitis. And then as the child grows, that could lead to food allergies, asthma, allergic rhinitis. So all of these are called the atopic march. It's not to say that a patient will go through these steps, but it is commonly seen. And then you can also get adult onset asthma. So it's not just, you know, following on from atopic eczema and into childhood when they might develop asthma. You could get adult onset asthma, but there's different types. I mean, asthma is now really recognized as a heterogeneous disease. So this umbrella term of asthma, it's no longer sufficient just to think of asthma that way. We now have to really look at the endotypes and the phenotypes. And that's where we're moving into the era now of precision medicine, where we can look at certain biomarkers, we can have some blood drawn, look at eosinophil levels, or patient can exhale into a pheno device where we're looking at the fractional exhaled nitric oxide, and we can determine what type of inflammation is actually driving the asthma. Commonly, in about 70 to 80% of asthmatics, we're looking at type 2 inflammation asthma. And so then we understand what the asthma has been driven by, and we can treat it very precisely with targeted biologics at this stage. So it's an exciting time, not just in asthma, but in medicine in general, because we are now really understanding the pathophysiology, you know, what's driving the disease, and we're able to really develop targeted medicine to specifically treat that.
0: Sounds absolutely fascinating, Dwayne. Thank you very much indeed for your time and explanation today. Dr. Dwayne Quote is a medical manager at Sanofi South Africa, talking about the hidden burden of uncontrolled asthma in South Africa.
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0: The Federated Hospitality Association of South Africa is sharing some concerns about two new pieces of legislation which they say could fundamentally change how South Africa's hospitality industry operates. We speak to the National Chair of FEDASA after the news. It's 5 o'clock.
1: This is EWN.
2: The Madlanga Commission slams police officers who attempted to commit a crime, and strikes in the Middle East heat up in the latest Iran-US fight. Good morning, I'm Sfiso Zulu. The Madlanga Commission has slammed IPED's investigation into officers who were arrested for attempting to steal drugs. The Police Watchdog's Assistant Director of Investigations, Zelda Maposho, testified yesterday about her probe into the matter. Police confiscated cocaine with an estimated street value of about 300 million rand in July 2021. And during that operation in the south of Joburg, two SAPS officers, one Gauteng traffic cop and a civilian, were arrested. Thabiso Koba reports.
3: The three law enforcement officers who were arrested on suspicion of trying to steal the drugs laid a complaint to IPED. IPED's investigation found in their favor and recommended disciplinary measures be taken against the officers that arrested them. However, questions have been raised at the commission about the complainants. The two SAPS officers both admitted to the commission that their job descriptions do not involve drug busts. Commission Chairperson Buyiseli Madlanga says IPED's investigation did not question why the complainants involved themselves in a matter that falls outside their mandates.
4: Your evidence from yesterday already, even the few things you've said this morning as well, they give me the distinct impression that you basically just accepted any and everything these complainants said to you, which is what then led to the recommendation you made in the end. You accepted without questioning whatsoever.
3: IPED's Assistant Director of Investigations, Zelda Maposho, has admitted there were oversights in our probe. Thabiso Koba, Eyewitness News.
2: The organization Undoing Tax Abuse says while it welcomes the Gauteng e-toll debt write-off, the decision comes too late. Earlier this week, Cabinet officially approved the full cancellation of all historical and unpaid e-toll debt. The system was shut down 2 years ago, with National Treasury settling 70% of the debt owed to SANRAL, while the remaining portion was left to the Gauteng government. Outer Stephanie Fick says the move should have been taken much earlier.
5: Outer welcomes Cabinet's decision to finally write off the outstanding e-toll debt. But we have to ask, why has it taken so long to get here? The e-toll system was launched in 2013. Within months, it was clear that it lacked public support and that compliance levels were far too low for the system to succeed.
2: The Legal Resources Centre is taking Home Affairs to court over a backlog of late birth registrations. This comes from a case of 15 children and two adults who are still waiting for outcomes on their applications. The centre wants the court to compel the department to produce a plan to address the delays. Kim Ray Clark takes a look.
6: According to the Children's Institute at UCT, close to a quarter of a million children have for many years been awaiting an outcome on the registration of their birth. Today, the Legal Resource Centre will bring a case against Home Affairs for failing to remedy the backlog of late birth registration applications. The centre says the late birth registration process is crucial to allow marginalised and vulnerable people to register their own or their children's births after the first 30-day period has lapsed. Attorney Claire Rankins says the delays have undermined several constitutional rights.
7: This has prevented them from being legally recognised as persons by both the states and private institutions, impeding their access to a host of different socioeconomic goods.
6: The Legal Resource Centre says while Home Affairs puts the backlog at around 33,000. Statistical expert analysis has determined that the backlog is at 240,000. Camry Clark, Eyewitness News.
2: And escalations have intensified in the Middle East war, with Iran's Revolutionary Guard saying it struck four targets at a U.S. base in Jordan. Tehran has pressed its attack in response to fresh U.S. strikes over the downing of a helicopter in the Strait of Hormuz. The state-run Islamic Republic news agency says the strikes this morning were carried out by long-range missiles. U.S. forces carried out attacks against Iran yesterday in what President Donald Trump said was retaliation for the downing of the helicopter. The U.S. strikes came just hours after Trump had said negotiations to end the Middle East war were in their final stages, a claim he has made repeatedly in the past weeks. A shaky ceasefire between the warring parties has been in place since April, but it faced a major test when Iran and Israel renewed attacks over the weekend. Gold is trading at $4,175.62 an ounce. The rand is at 16.55 to the dollar, 22.15 to the pound, 19.11 to the euro. Brent crude oil is at $92.16 a barrel. A partly cloudy day in store for Gauteng. Johannesburg starting at 7 degrees, peaking at 17. Pretoria 9 and 19. Vereeniging 6 and 19 as well. A cloudy start for Cape Town with morning fog patches, otherwise fine later, along with the light and variable breeze at a low of 11 and a high of 20. The top story in EWN this hour. The Matlanga Commission has slammed IPED's investigation into officers who were arrested for attempting to steal drugs.
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0: At 7 minutes now, it is past 5 o'clock. It is a Wednesday morning, the 10th of June, 2026. You most welcome if you've just joined us. And where have you been for the last 67 minutes or so? We're in your company for another 53, where we always invite your calls on 021-446-0567 or 1188-30702. Your WhatsApp messages and voice notes to 072-702-1702, 072-567-1567. In a moment, we'll be speaking to the Federated Hospitality Association of Southern Africa's chair, that's Brett Tange, to talk about the new bills that they say could change who hotels can hire and who can own one. We're talking about the Employment Services Amendment Bill, which was tabled in Parliament in May of this year, as well as the revised draft Business Licensing Bill, which will give the Minister of Employment and Labour the authority to set quotas on the number of foreign nationals a business can employ, broken down by sector, occupational category, or geographic area, and that non-compliance can carry a penalty of up to 1 million rand or 10% of your annual turnover, saying that hotels, lodges, and restaurants across the country rely on a mix of local and international expertise in kitchen management, in front of house operations, conferencing and tourism services, that these quotas, which are going to be imposed without clear criteria or proper industry consultation, would make it harder to fill those specialist roles. We'll be speaking to Brett Tange about that in a moment. And then, according to the latest research from aware.org, alcohol use during pregnancy in South Africa remains deeply normalized, despite high awareness of the risk of fetal alcohol spectrum disorder. We'll speak to the senior programs manager at aware.org, that's Lebogang Mashego, about the 2026 Sober Pregnancies Report, which highlights that poverty, misinformation, and social pressure continue to drive harmful behavior when it comes to pregnant women. Lebogang will join us in about 10 minutes to 6.
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0: At 9 minutes past 5 this Wednesday morning, this is what you need to know. We start in health issues, where the suicide rate amongst men remains significantly higher than those among women in South Africa, with nearly 80% of recorded suicide involving men. The Department of Women, Youth and Persons with Disabilities describing the growing mental health crisis amongst men and boys as a silent national emergency, calling for urgent action from government, communities, as well as institutions. June is observed as Men's Mental Health Awareness Month in South Africa, Africa, a time dedicated to encouraging open conversations about mental health, reducing stigma, as well as promoting support for issues such as depression, anxiety, substance abuse, and suicide prevention. In Kenya, a demonstrator has been shot during a protest in the town of Nanyuki against the construction of an Ebola quarantine center for U.S. citizens. A protest leader telling Reuters news agency that police shot dead the demonstrator. The police have not yet commented on this. Groups of protesters who were waving Kenyan flags, carrying placards and holding a coffin with the word Ebola written on the side had been demanding that the U.S. plan to build a health facility at a nearby military base be reversed. The police had fired tear gas to break up the demonstration. In the UK, Northern Ireland particularly, protests against immigration have erupted into violence after far-right activists called for demonstrations in response to a stabbing attack that was captured in a graphic video. Crowds, including masked men, burnt vehicles and houses and blocked roads in and around Belfast on Tuesday night, hours after Elon Musk, Tommy Robinson and other agitators exhorted people to take to the streets. Protesters hijacked and burned a glider bus on Newtownards Road in East Belfast and torched cars near Shankill Road and in Newtown Abbey, from which smoke poured while sirens sounded and a police helicopter hovered above. The unrest flared hours after police charged a 30-year-old asylum seeker from Sudan with attempted murder in connection with an attack in North Belfast on Monday night that left a man critically injured and prompted widespread shock and condemnation. The suspect is to appear at Belfast Magistrates Court later today. Let's focus on the conflict in the Middle East now. The U.S. military saying it has completed strikes against Iran in what it said was retaliation to the downing of an Army Apache helicopter. Iran's Revolutionary Guard Corps saying that it launched strikes towards U.S. targets in the region, including military bases in Bahrain as well as Jordan. Sirens sounded in Kuwait and residents were urged to head to safe places. These explosions were heard in three strategic locations around the Strait of Hormuz. That's according to state media. Iran's state-run broadcaster reporting the strikes hit two water reservoirs, cutting the area's water supply. Two U.S. officials said the helicopter was brought down by an Iranian drone, with one official saying it was unclear whether the helicopter was intentionally targeted or not. A U.S. uncrewed drone boat rescued the two crew members. And let's finish off with some tennis news. Serena Williams made a winning start to her competitive tennis comeback in the doubles event at Queen's, claiming her first professional victory in nearly 4 years. The 44-year-old, making her first appearance since the 2022 US Open, partnered with Canadian teenager Victoria Mbogo to a 7-6, 6-2 victory over third-seeded duo Nicole Melisha Martinez and Erin Ratcliffe.
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0: It's at 5:15 this Wednesday morning. Two new pieces of legislation, which FEDASA says could fundamentally change how South Africa's hospitality industry operates, have been tabled in Parliament. They are the Employment Services Amendment Bill, which was tabled in May, and then the revised draft Business Licensing Bill, which was uploaded to a government website with no gazette notice and no opportunity for public comment. Brent Tangay is the National Chairperson of FEDASA, the Federated Hospitality Association of South Africa, joins me on the line now. Brett, a very good morning and welcome to the show.
12: Good morning. How are you doing this morning, Africa?
0: I'm very well, thank you very much, Brett. I imagine you're slightly distressed given the two new pieces of legislation which will have an impact in your sector. Perhaps before we understand what your concerns about the legislation are, explain to us what they are intended to do.
12: So the first act of legislation is intended to randomly have the minister set quotas of foreign employment within the, well, any sector in the economy. And then the business licensing sets out licensing or criteria based upon not only your nationality, but broader randomly, the government can decide what business it wants and what sectors it can reserve for certain people. So the fundamental thing here, more than anything, it's a moral and constitutional issue that FEDHASA is raising. You know, at the end of the day, it's a slippery slope. Okay, so we say only this demographic can have employment or have a business in certain sectors. And then we start on the foreigners. Once that's in law, so where do we stop? Okay, what about your sexual orientation? What about your political, your racial, your religious orientation? This is a moral dilemma in terms of the direction our country's going in. We all might say, there's maybe too many foreigners employed in a certain sector, or foreigners might own a few too many businesses in a sector. But where do we stop once you have such legislation in place? It's a huge moral compass in terms of that we need to reset for our country.
0: Part of the requirements proposed in the Employment Services Amendment Bill, which is not too different from previous versions of the legislation, says that if you are a South African employer who is going to be employing a foreign national, you need to ascertain, firstly, that that foreign national is entitled to work in the Republic, obviously. Also, and I think crucially, you need to satisfy yourself that there are no persons in the Republic with the necessary skills to fill the vacancy. And given the high levels of unemployment in South Africa, South African citizens and nationals sitting at home, basically aimlessly going about their lives, could be employed, for example, as waiters, as kitchen hands, and all of that. And many of those jobs are going to foreign nationals when, quite frankly, there's plenty of that skill already existing in South Africa.
12: No, very much agreed. But also the problem, if you look at let's quantify the issue. So if you look at what the Department of Labor, its own statistics, currently in the hospitality sector, just it's about 3-4% of the entire workforce is foreign. But a lot of that foreign workers that we have, there's a lot of people that come in, especially in the hospitality sector. There's a lot of transient skills that come through from international passport holders. Not everything is, yeah, it's skills that we need to bring in and out of the country. But now, how does the government randomly decide what skills are needed when those are quite transient? I understand that people think that we're employing like 20 or 30% of the hospitality industry. That would be a huge issue. But we're talking officially 3 or 4%. But it's still, the argument still comes down to is that the government has allowed, I don't know, we don't even know how many, 20, 30 million foreigners into the country, of which they've given the legal right to work to quite a few million of those. So now, if somebody has legal right to work in the country, what are we, it's a chicken and egg situation. The government then needs to say, well, okay, so we need to control immigration. Then they need to make sure that the borders aren't extremely porous as they are. They need to make sure that not everybody is issued with work permits. Then, we as an industry, we're not saying, well, let's hire all the legal immigrants. We're saying, well, listen, most of us in the industry will have one or two people that are working, that are foreign nationals, but they've got work permits. But it's still at the end of the day, even if we overlook all of that, it still comes back to the moral imperative is that if somebody is legally in this country, can they work? But then if we take that further, okay, so now you're restricting that person to work and you put that legislation and you make it a norm and you're happy with that, then how do we stop it? Then they're saying, well, listen, you have a certain racial group or a certain religion or a certain sexual orientation or political affiliation. Oh, no, you guys can't even work in this industry. You understand? There's a moral, and the same on the work side. I actually had two days ago, I had a chat with a guy in the industry. And he's a German citizen. He's been a resident in South Africa from 1979. He's opened several hotels, huge employer. But now he's saying, well, what is his status? Yeah, he's brought huge wealth. He's invested his entire life into South Africa. He's been here legally from 1979, what's that, 47 odd years. Are we to now tell him that he can't have a business in South Africa? Again, it comes down to that moral question of what is right and what is wrong. And how far do we take this? And that goes also back to what we've also been trying to push is that with governors is that, listen, we need to reduce the barriers to business growth. We need to make sure that legislation is reduced. And every time we say now new legislation coming through, new restrictions, new costs to doing business, every one of these pieces of legislation requires compliance. That requires cost. Cost takes away from businesses developing and growing and employing more people. And that is why we're sitting in the situation in the country where we're barely going to hit 1% growth. So if you actually take it in terms of economic GDP per person, we're actually going backwards right now in this country in terms of wealth. We cannot carry on in this situation. Every country that is in our situation has reduced red tape, has reduced legislation to allow business to grow. Growing business employs more people. More employed people, then everybody has more wealth. We cannot carry on in this situation where we try and sort out every piece of what or perceived ill in our society with more and more legislation. It just cannot carry on like this.
0: All right, Brett, we'll leave it there. Brett Tange is the national chairperson of FEDASA, the Federated Hospitality Association of South Africa. FEDASA making formal submissions on both bills and will engage at every stage of the parliamentary process. The association calling on the relevant departments to conduct full economic and constitutional impact assessments before either bill proceeds further.
8: 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It's a new day.
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0: At 25 minutes now, it is past 5 o'clock. Sunrise in Johannesburg will complete at 6:51 this morning and in Cape Town at 7:47. Joining me on the line is Letlhonolo Tobela, forecaster with the South African Weather Services. Good morning to you.
13: Mobile Africa, good morning. How are you?
0: I'm very well, thank you very much. How are you this Wednesday morning?
13: No, I'm well. Thanks for asking.
0: Is it going to be a beautiful day?
13: It is going to be a beautiful day. Partly cloudy conditions are expected in Gauteng in the afternoon with cool temperatures, but it will be cold over the central parts, especially just around Johannesburg, with a maximum of 17 degrees expected in Johannesburg, a minimum of 7 this morning. In Pretoria, a minimum of 9 with a maximum of 19 degrees. And if you'll be in Vereeniging, expect a maximum of 19 degrees in the afternoon with a minimum of 6 this morning. In the Western Cape, expect some morning fog patches, especially along the west as well as the south coast of the province, which may reduce the visibility to less than a kilometer. So if you're driving out, be aware of those conditions. Otherwise, it will be a fine day into the afternoon with cool temperatures, but it will be warm in places along the West Coast District, especially over the western parts of the Western Cape into the afternoon. Cape Town's minimum is 11 with a maximum of 20 in the afternoon. Fredendal, 8 and 28. If you'll be in Riversdale, expect a maximum of 22 degrees with a minimum of 7. And in George, another cool day with a maximum of 20 degrees and a minimum of 9 this morning. In our weather for tomorrow, still remaining in the Western Cape, cloudy conditions are expected with cool temperatures into the afternoon, with an isolated to a scattered chance of rain and showers expected along the west coast into the adjacent interior into the afternoon. But if you've been Gauteng, expect a fine day tomorrow with cool temperatures into the afternoon. And that's our weather for today. Into tomorrow.
0: Good Squire, have yourself a wonderful Wednesday. We'll chat again tomorrow morning. Letlhonolo Tobela, forecaster with the South African Weather Services.
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0: 27 minutes now, it is past 5 o'clock. Matteo, I think we were surprised a little bit yesterday when the GDP figures came out and they edged higher in quarter one. Good morning.
14: Yeah, looking at how bleak things have been, especially in key industries, like manufacturing and construction, I wasn't expecting a number that was positive. In fact, I was pondering in my mind whether we'd have two negative quarters of growth, given what's happening also geopolitically. South Africa's economy, though, grew modestly in the first quarter of the year, with GDP increasing by 0.5%, up from 0.4% in the previous quarter. Now, the strongest growth came from finance, real estate and business services, while agriculture, trade, tourism and other related industries also helped to boost the economy. Manufacturing remained under pressure, shrinking by 0.8%. Data, of course, has shown us earlier in the year that demand has been low. A weak performance in chemicals, plastics, petroleum products and steel production are contributed to the drop in the economy. Consumer spending rose slightly by 0.1% and overall economic spending increased by 0.5%. Investments remain a concern for South Africa, with fixed capital investments are falling by 1.1%, highlighting ongoing challenges in attracting new investments and expanding economic capacity in the country. Then, looking at other stories internationally, oil prices rose this morning after the U.S. launched military strikes against Iran, raising concerns that renewed hostilities and could threaten shipping through the Strait of Hormuz. Just when you think it's done and we're close to an agreement, there's always some sort of fighting that comes up. U.S. crude oil futures for July delivery up 0.5% at $88 per barrel, pairing gains after jumping over 1%. Brent futures, the international benchmark which we use here in South Africa, this is for the August delivery, up close to 1% at $92 a barrel. The U.S. military said it had completed strikes against Iranian military targets near the Strait of Hormuz. U.S. forces carried out strikes on Iran on Tuesday night after American Army Apache Apache helicopters was shot down a day earlier, according to U.S. Central Command. So there's still being fire exchanged between the three countries that have driven up the price of oil. Then looking at the markets, very marginal for the JSE yesterday, up 40 points. Industrials were in some positive territory, holding on to very minimal gains. Banking stocks up close to 1%, while mining shares were down yesterday. Thungela down 7%. The coal miners struggling of late. The Foshini Group down 4% as well. Mr. Price, another retailer, down 3%. Kumba was down 3%, with Harmony and Sibanye also closing off the miners that had some weakness, down 2.9% and 2.7% respectively. The Rand this morning weakening against the dollar, 16 Rand 54, 19 Rand 10 cents against the euro, and you need 22 Rand 13 cents to get a British pound. Price of gold down 2%, $4,177 an ounce, while platinum is at $1,671. Brent crude at $92 a barrel, up 1% this morning. More business after 6.
0: 5:30 it is this Wednesday morning. Sifiso Zulu, you've got the latest from EWN. Good morning.
2: Thanks, Africa. Good morning. Johannesburg Mayor Dada Morero has told MPs that a turnaround of the country's biggest metro won't happen overnight. But he says the city is performing, and it's not true that no successes have been registered as it deals with its challenges. Morero and city executives faced a grilling by Parliament Standing Committee on Public Accounts yesterday. The Matlanga Commission has slammed IPED's investigation into officers who were arrested for attempting to steal drugs. The Police Watchdog's Assistant Director of Investigation, Zelda Maposho, testified yesterday about her probe into the matter. Police confiscated cocaine with an estimated street value of about 300 million rand in July 2021. And escalations have intensified in the Middle East war, with Iran's Revolutionary Guards saying it struck four targets at a U.S. base in Jordan. Tehran has pressed its attacks in response to fresh U.S. strikes over the downing of a helicopter in the Strait of Hormuz. The state-run Islamic Republic news agency is reporting that the strikes this morning were carried out by long-range missiles. A partly cloudy day in store for Gauteng today. Johannesburg starting at 7 degrees, peaking at 17. Pretoria 9 and 19. Vereeniging 6 and 19 degrees as well. A cloudy start for Cape Town with morning fog patches. Otherwise fine later, along with a light and variable breeze at a low of 11 and a high of 20 degrees.
15: And in the traffic, we've got delays on the N2 incoming. This is due to a car broken down in the left lane at the R300. And then there's misty conditions across Greater Cape Town area. Please maintain a safe following distance and drive with care. Traveling in Gauteng, we've got delays on the N3 north approaching Van Buren Road.
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0: EWN Sport. 5:32 it is. Alex, it was, what, two weeks ago, I think, when it was teased that Serena Williams would be coming back to competitive tennis to partner with the, she's Canadian, is she
16: yes,
0: not?
16: Canadian
0: Victoria
16: teenager.
0: Mbogo. I mean, Victoria must be having the time of her life to be playing alongside 23-time Grand Slam singles champion.
16: And Serena Williams just rolled back the clock. It was a fantastic performance. They played against the third seeds in the tournament and won quite comfortably. The first set went to a tiebreaker, but then they went as troubled in the second one. And she played in front of her kids, Serena, which I just think is amazing as well. You think, like, when she started out, that's probably not something she ever thought would happen. And to come back at over 40 to play at Queens, it's just a wonderful story.
0: When interviewed on court afterwards, she said she had so much fun playing with Vicky. She really was able to hold up the team, she says, and play big on the big points. I could rely on her. We've never played together, but it felt so natural playing with her. So it was a lot of fun, because that's key, right? There has to be almost an immediate shorthand between you and your doubles partner in order to beat the third seeds.
16: Yeah, I mean, doubles is such a quick version of tennis. Things happen so quickly. The player at the net just gets involved and stuck in, and it can, yeah, you need to have good comms between the two of you. It'll be very interesting to see how far they go.
0: Good luck to them. Good luck to them indeed. What else do you have in your sporting
16: report? Well, in their big sporting stories from yesterday, Banyana Banyana have made history as the first senior African women's team to beat Japan in an officially recognized match. Yesterday, they played their second friendly against the Asian side and were hoping for a better result after the weekend's 5-0 drubbing. This time, they delivered through the boot of Linda Mutlalo. For the only goal of the game, captain Rafaela Jane made her 150th appearance for the team. Then in cricket, we now know more about the late-night clubbing incident involving England's cricket captain Ben Stokes and teammate Gus Atkinson. The 21-year-old Saracens Academy player involved has been named as Tatoa Avua. And we know an England security team member was left bloodied and in need of medical attention. The team's cricket board is investigating. Elsewhere, as mentioned, Serena Williams made a winning return to Queen's doubles. Bangladesh thrashed Australia by 86 runs in only their second ever ODI victory over the side, and the Proteas women lost by 5 wickets to New Zealand in their final T20 World Cup warm-up match. I'll have more sport for you in an hour for EWN Sport. I am Alex White.
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0: At 5:35, he's here to tell us what's coming up on his show. Good morning to you.
17: A very good morning to you, Africa. We'll start with one final look, I suppose, at the FIFA World Cup. Philip, it is here. We'll speak to Yanga Sibembe, who's a sports journalist, looking at, well, we'll review all the African teams that are going to participate in this year's FIFA World Cup. That'll be our Africa report this morning, so something a little different. Our big interview focuses on two issues. Gauteng's water collapse. This has now raised concerns from the South African Human Rights Commission, and they are looking into it. So we'll speak to their acting provincial manager about their concerns and what they think needs to be done. And then we've all seen, of course, these new weight loss medicines that seem to be doing wonders for celebrities. The South African Health Products Regulatory Authority is targeting what they are calling unsafe weight loss drugs that are now flooding the market. And they're saying these are not the ones that have been approved. And so if you're somebody who is tempted by cheaper offers, what would that look like? What do you need to avoid? And what could the consequences be if you don't? And we'll speak to DigiCloud Africa about unlocking AI's business potential a little after eight. And of course, it being a Wednesday, we have another corporate that cares. And today we're speaking to the Development Bank of Southern Africa. And as always, Africa, a question. This one is a little morbid, perhaps, but here we go. Do you ever fear you could be murdered, killed? And if so, where do you think it would most likely happen?
0: No, it's not a thought I have that I

0: would be actually no, I don't. I think I'll die of natural. It would be a natural death. I have this wild dream that I will say goodbye to my loved ones and go to bed and then just not wake up. So not put them through the torture of having to take care of somebody who's ill, but it certainly won't be a violent death. At least I don't think it is,
1: Well, I
0: or
1: mean,
0: it
1: I
0: will
1: don't
0: be.
1: think I don't think any of us would sign up for a violent death. I think most of us would love exactly the scenario you've just painted, but we live in a crime-ridden country, and so if that first option is not on the table, I do know many South Africans worry about dying a violent death, and I'm curious as to what circumstances, if you were to imagine, you think it could likely occur, and we'll explain why we're asking after six.
0: All right, Bongani, have yourself a good show. Bongani Bingwa on 702 Breakfast this morning.
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0: He joins me in studio now. Good morning to you, Lester.
4: Good morning, Africa. Coming up on our show today, I speak to the Deputy Mayor of the City of Cape Town, Eddie Andrews. We get a response from the city on the Daily Mavericks investigation into the Municipal Planning Tribunal. The city is responding to these allegations because the claims are that the city has unlawfully decided to extend the term of panelists on this tribunal. Essentially, they could serve indefinitely. Why this matters is because this tribunal oversees billions of rands worth of land use and development decisions. Of course, Cape Town is in a housing and spatial crisis. We have an affordability and as well as availability concern. But is it development at all costs? In other words, is the city of Cape Town growing too fast? I'll get a response from Eddie Andrews at about 6:15. And then the president's plan to hold employers accountable for hiring undocumented migrants. I speak to Joe Veery of the Africa Center of Migration and Society. And then a slap in the face. It's not funny, Africa. It is a slap in the face.
0: Try to remember the headline that Wesley was using yesterday when he subbed the story. I don't know, robbers answering to a higher power or something. You all are just coming up with wonderful, wonderful, beautifully constructed headlines to reflect on the story.
4: Because I'm speaking to the chair of the Cape Town Interfaith Initiative. Just over the last week, robbers storming into a church in Samora, Michelle. We do know that they have been arrested, so very happy about that. But then also a madrasa in Langa reportedly faces extortion threats. Are churches, mosques, other places of worship becoming now the easy targets for organized criminals? That conversation at 7:20. And then after 8 o'clock, we have more than 500,000, we have half a million registered, not rugby players, schoolboy rugby players, children who see their futures. Of course, there are some who are just there for enjoyment, but there is a growing pool of players who see rugby as their ticket to either the big time or to escape circumstances. We know that schoolboy rugby, Alex White is a presenter on one of the schoolboy rugby shows, is also a schoolboy referee. We talk about the mental pressure that faces these half a million schoolboy rugby players. Going to be speaking to performance and wellness counselor about the hidden cost of schoolboy rugby success. That after 8 o'clock. And then I'm looking forward. I'm sure you know Sylvester Kabasidi.
0: Yeah.
4: He's a fantastic guy. I've known him for close to 20 years. He joins me after 8:30 for a personal and a community reflection. Sylvester, of course, as you and I know, is from the Congo and has lived in Cape Town for the last almost 20 years. But what does belonging mean in a city that is shaped by migration in the midst of the anti-migrant protests? He has a beautiful song called Call Me Brother. We speaks about the xenophobic tensions in South Africa. He's playing that song for us after 8:30. I'm looking forward to that conversation. Yeah, it also has the strongest handshake in the city of Cape Town.
0: It really does. He really, really does. Lester Kivett, have a good show on Good Morning Cape Town on Cape Talk in about 18 minutes.
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0: Well, the issues of illegal migration, obviously top of mind, given the June

0: or 10% of your turnover. Mapula, you've called in from Mabopane. You've got some thoughts on this. Good morning.
1: Good morning, Africa. Yes, for me, I listened to that guy that you interviewed, and I'm thinking to myself, in many instances, the very hotels and some of the private business owners, they employ foreign nationals because it's cheap labor for them. And I think the one point of concern that I always wish that the Minister of Labor should also consider is to go to churches. Some churches employ Malawians and some foreign nationals to work odd hours, ungodly hours, to then have them as cheap labor. They must also go there. Other, you know, private people employ these guys to be everything and one in many. You find that this person is a cook, is a gardener, is doing everything, washes cars and everything as one person. So they must just look at these things because that's cheap labor for them. It works far better for them. And so they need to realize that they deliberately have been sabotaging the employment of South Africans in the name of saving wealth.
0: School me, if you will, Mapula, what would churches be employing foreign nationals to be doing? I'm sorry. I mean, I do occasionally visit a church, but I don't know what employment opportunities there are there.
1: They would then become cleaners and clean churches in order to keep it and be caretakers in the churches, you know. And some of them, they are even ministers or lay ministers as foreign nationals. But we have ministers in South Africa who could have been employed there, you know. So you ask yourself, why do you do that? Why do you do that? In the name of, you know, giving safe haven for the foreign nationals that are illegal in South Africa. That's just not on.
0: Not at all. Mapula, thank you very much indeed. Mapula calling us there from Mabopane.
2: Join the conversation. 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
0: It's 5:45 this Wednesday morning. Time for you to earn yourself some bragging rights. This American singer, songwriter, and actress was born on this day in 1973. He was born in Florida in the United States. She was raised in New Jersey, though, relocated to Los Angeles in 1991 in pursuit of a recording career. She initially performed as a backing vocalist for the R&B singers Al B, Sure, and Christopher Williams. And by the age of 20, had signed with Sean Combs' Bad Boy Records as the label's first female artist in 1994. She had an uncredited appearance on the label mate, the Notorious B.I.G. single, One More Chance, and she released her studio album, which was self-titled, in 1995, to critical acclaim and modest commercial reception. I think this song should give you a hint of who she is.

0: Heaven Knows, a cover obviously of should I tell them who the original singer of the song was? Maybe not, because somebody might think it's the other person. This particular version was included in the soundtrack to the film The Fighting Temptations, released in 2003. If you know who the artist is, who was born on this day in 1973 in Florida, who gave us Heaven Knows, you're most welcome to call me on 021-446-0567-011-883-0702.
1: EWN Traffic.
0: We're chuckling, Amol, because both Rowan and Conley absolutely love this song, and they were done.

0: sing along. And when Conley played the song, I went, really? Out of all the music of hers that you could play, this is the one song that you would play. I think this is only the second time in my life that I've listened to that song. Do you know the song?
1: I know the song, but I mean, it's not a song that I would jam to. I mean, I'm surprised that your crew was dancing along and singing along, and that's the favorite song.
0: Rowan is dripping with sweat right now. Literally dripping with sweat. The chair was pushed away, and he almost was jazzing for some reason to the song.
1: I guess one of my favorites from her, of course, working with other artists, as you mentioned, is I'll Be Missing You. Absolutely love that. And I also like her movie appearances, like on Girls Trip, for instance. Beautiful one. And yeah, she's just got a good career.
0: I'll Be Missing You, of course. She recorded alongside Sean Combs, and it was a song that won them the Best Rap Performance at the 40th Annual Grammy Awards, becoming the first hip-hop song to debut at the top of the Billboard Hot 100, and of course a very, very heart-rending song, is not, in tribute to their friend and this person's one-time associated partner, the Notorious B.I.G. If you know who she is, this American singer-songwriter born on this day in 1973, and you'd like to earn those bragging rights, give me a call now on 021-446-0567 or 11-883-0702. Amo, you mentioned I'll Be Missing You, and literally all these numbers started coming up because now they know who you're talking about.
1: The writing is on the wall.
0: What's happening on the road?
1: Well, we still have got that car stuck on the road on the N2 incoming. It's right on the left lane at the R300. It's causing some issues. Please be on the lookout there. While traffic lights are out of order, this is in Mitchell's Plain at Westport Drive and Park Avenue. Otherwise, traveling in Gauteng this morning, we still have got those issues along the N3, both directions between Van Buren Road and the Geldenhuys Interchange. That's due to roadworks along this route. Please be on the lookout there and try to avoid. You still have alternative routes like the M2 west into the CBD if you want to avoid this backlog. And then on the R59 north, some delays as well between the Klipriviere Drive and Nelson Mandela Avenue. We'll have more updates at the top of the hour. Do stay tuned.
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0: Alpesh, you were the first person to call in from Boksburg. What is the name of this American singer-songwriter actress born on this day in 1973, who in 2003, as part of the soundtrack to the film The Fighting Temptations, did a cover of Heaven Knows? Good morning.
3: Morning, Africa. How are you doing?
0: I'm very well, thank you very much. How are you, Alpesh?
3: I'm awesome, thank you. It's definitely Faith Heaven.
0: It is indeed. Full name, Faith Renee Evans. Which is your favorite song of hers, Alpesh, out of interest?
3: Never Gonna Let You Go.
0: Condi. you could have chosen any. Anyway, but it is what it is, and it was enough for you, Alpesh, to earn those bragging rights. So congratulations, good sir. Have yourself a wonderful, wonderful Wednesday, and happy birthday to Faith Evans.
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0: 7 minutes now, it is 6 o'clock. Let's reflect on the latest 2026 Sober Pregnancies Report. New research from Aware.org, which sadly reveals that alcohol use during pregnancy remains deeply normalized in South Africa. Joining me on the line is Aware.org's Senior Programs Manager, Lebogang Mashego. Lebogang, a very good morning and welcome to the show.
8: Good morning, Africa, and good morning to your listeners. Thanks for the opportunity.
0: What were some of the highlights from the 2026 Sober Pregnancies Report?
8: Yeah, Africa, as you have mentioned, we as Aware.org, we commissioned the research, which was conducted by Frontline Research. And what we found is that while most South Africans understand that drinking during pregnancy is harmful, alcohol consumption during pregnancy remains deeply normalized in many communities. And this exposed a major disconnect between the work that we are doing around awareness and action. We conducted this research across all 9 provinces, and we found that 56% of the respondents have personally seen pregnant women consuming alcohol in their communities, and they don't do anything about it. So that is a big worry for us, because drinking alcohol while expecting a newborn baby can have a negative consequences and impact on an unborn child.
0: Why then the disconnection, do you think? So if we are fully aware that there could potentially be harm in any amount of alcohol being consumed while an expectant mother is pregnant, why are we seeing so many expectant mothers still normalizing drinking while pregnant?
8: Yeah, Africa, there are quite a number of contributing factors to this problem. One of them is poverty. We see people with mental health challenges, social norms around alcohol consumption. I mean, we as South Africans have a culture of, you know, normalizing and misuse of alcohol. We don't see any problem. That is why I was saying earlier on that we don't even call out, you know, the mothers who are consuming alcohol while they are pregnant. And then we see family and friends often also continuing to drink around pregnant women, while some actually encourage alcohol use to reduce stress or maintain social connection.
0: I mean, there's an element of one should not abdicate responsibility to make decisions around their body, right? If you are pregnant, it is your responsibility to make sure that you don't drink. I'm a teetotaler, for example, but I often surround myself with people who drink, and their drinking does not in any way influence me to pick up something to drink. What do we... Perhaps, actually, let me ask this question. How prevalent is fetal alcohol syndrome in South Africa? I mean, how bad is it?
8: It is very bad, Africa, because South Africa has the highest estimated prevalence of FASD globally, right? At approximately 11% in South Africa, compared to global prevalence estimates of around 1%. And actually, in some high-risk communities, prevalence estimates have reached as high as 31%, which highlights the ongoing need for targeted prevention, education, and support initiatives.
0: Let's talk about those initiatives then that are targeted, because we clearly need to do something differently in order to not only make South Africans aware of fetal alcohol syndrome, but more importantly, have it then translate to them making very conscious decisions not to consume alcohol while pregnant.
8: Yeah, Africa, indeed. I mean, we have done quite a lot of work, as I said, you know, SRA.org, working with government partners, working with other stakeholders to address this issue. But I think one thing that is important that we need to do as South Africans, we need to look at ourselves. You know, we need to take responsibility and accountability. We need to start talking about FASD and its consequences. We cannot do this work on our own. Let's talk to our father's partners, community at large, liquor traders, about the dangers of drinking alcohol while pregnant. In most communities, actually, this problem is seen as, you know, it's a mother's problem. You know, other members of the community don't really want to get involved. That is why we end up sometimes encouraging pregnant mothers to drink alcohol as a coping mechanism. I think the most important thing, intervention that we need to do, is to talk about FASDI and its consequences amongst the communities. We as Aware.org, we actually started a program working in different schools to talk about FASDI at an early age, at a very high level. But we also have programs in universities across the country where we talk to the students about FASDI, because they, you'll understand that they are at the childbearing age, the university or tertiary learners, they are at a childbearing age. So they are a perfect target market that we need to be speaking to. But over and above that, we need to spread the message across the country, across each and every member of the community.
0: More than a third of respondents believing that alcohol-related harm in babies can be cured through traditional medicine or treatment if identified early. That is worrying.
8: Sure, it is a big worry. Hey, some of the misconceptions that came out of this report, for an example, we saw nearly one in four respondents also believing that there are stages of pregnancy where alcohol can be consumed safely. Africa, our message to all South Africans and the pregnant mothers is that there is no safe amount of alcohol, that there is no level of alcohol that is safe during pregnancy. So when one is pregnant, they should stay away completely from alcohol. And we as the community members, the people living around the pregnant mother, we need to support them at all the times. We've got so many resources available, africaaware.org. People can contact us. We are on our social media platforms, and then we'll be able to direct them to the organizations like Sanka that we are working with when they find themselves, you know, in a stressful situation, needing some solution on how to deal with stress during pregnancy. Alcohol is not an option at all.
0: It is not at all. Lebogang Mashego, thank you very much. Senior Programs Manager at Aware.org. You can go to their website, aware.org.za, to read up more on that report. That's it from us this Wednesday morning. We'll be back again tomorrow. Have a wonderful day in the company of Cape Talk and 702. It's 6 o'clock.
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7: Another delay in the Nafeez Modak trial after a witness storms out, and a thorough policing plan ahead of the June 30th anti-illegal migrant protests. Good morning, I'm Aurélie Kalinga. A dramatic outburst in the Nafeez Modak trial has overshadowed yet another delay in proceedings. The trial at the Western Cape High Court was postponed yesterday after a prosecutor fell ill, but not before one of the accused stormed out. Modak and 14 others are facing various charges related to allegedly operating a criminal enterprise. Accused number four, Tufik Brown, disrupted proceedings yesterday, expressing anger at his wife's name being mentioned in court. Carlo Peterson has more.
9: Tufik Brown's wife, Kota Brown, was mentioned numerous times during proceedings by prosecutor Greg Volmerans on Monday, related to the attempted murder of attorney William Booth. Shortly after the shooting in April 2020, Brown's wife was arrested. She later agreed to a plea deal, admitting she allowed her vehicle to be used as the getaway car in the attack on Booth. Yesterday, Brown stood up in court telling presiding judge Robert Henney he was unhappy about his wife's name being mentioned in court before making a dramatic exit from the courtroom. Henney addressed Brown's lawyer, Inga Jansen.
10: That's the way you're going to be getting any proceedings, absolutely. I'm not going to make this nonsense.
11: I just
10: took my just telling that.
9: The matter is set to proceed today. Carlo Peterson, Eyewitness News.
7: Gauteng police are preparing a large-scale deployment of specialized law enforcement units ahead of threatened anti-illegal migrant demonstrations on 30 June. Policing teams, tactical response units, mounted patrols and canine units will be on standby as part of a province-wide contingency plan. This comes as tensions intensify over undocumented migrants, with demonstrators demanding that illegal foreign nationals leave the country. Gauteng Provincial Head of Visible Policing, Brigadier Mark Joseph, says the deployment will start on the evening of the 29th of June.
11: The law enforcers will deal with each situation on its own merits and apply situational appropriateness to prevent the loss of lives. Blockading of the main routes and attacks on foreign truck drivers. This one is imminent, and we will also ensure on this one that the deployment of the LEA on all identified routes to prevent road closures and attacks. And then possible sporadic looting by opportunists. This one is also the deployment of SAPS members when early warnings are received.
7: The Hawks narcotics officer testifying at the Madlanga Commission has accused his superiors of improper conduct during a major drug bust. The officer, who's only known as Witness I, took the stand yesterday where he testified about the drug bust in the south of Johannesburg in July 2021. Police seized over 700 kilograms of cocaine worth over 300 million rand from a truck. It's alleged that some officers were trying to steal the drugs and interfered with the scene. Thabiso Goba reports.
12: In 2021, Witness I was the team leader of the South African Narcotics Enforcement Bureau. The bureau, which falls under the Hawks, deals with investigating and dismantling of drug trafficking networks. Witness I says when he reached the scene, he found Crime Intelligence Top Cop Major General Feroz Khan and Gauteng Hawks Head Major General Ibrahim Kadwa. He says the generals used their rank to stop him from processing the scene.
13: The fact that General Khan took driver of truck away, he was contained and moved him away from the scene so he can disappear. This was clear manipulation of members and the misuse of authority to pursue undisclosed or improper objectives is unacceptable and must be addressed within the framework of the law.
12: Witness I continues with his testimony today. Thabiso Goba, Eyewitness News.
7: And violence has intensified in the Middle East war, with Iran's Revolutionary Guard saying it struck four targets at a U.S. base in Jordan. Tehran pressed its attack this morning in response to a fresh U.S. strike over the downing of a helicopter in the Strait of Hormuz. U.S. forces carried out the attacks against Iran yesterday in what President Donald Trump said was retaliation for the downing of the helicopter. The U.S. strikes came just hours after Trump had said negotiations to end the Middle East war were in their final stages, a claim he's made repeatedly in the past few weeks. Gold is trading at $4,294.79 an ounce. The rand's at 16.44 to the dollar, 22.02 to the pound, 19.01 to the euro. Brent crude oil is at $91.22 a barrel.
14: On the N2 outgang, there's a truck broken down just before Baden-Powell Drive, and it's partially obstructing the left lane.
15: In your sport, Banyana Banyana managed to record a 1-0 victory over Japan. The Proteas women lose their final World Cup warm-up match to New Zealand. And Serena Williams picks up a remarkable win in Queen's doubles return.
7: Cape Town's foggy this morning with a high-level cloud, a low of 11 and a high of 20 degrees. The top story in EWN this hour, a dramatic outburst in the Nafees Modak trial has overshadowed yet another delay in proceedings.
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18: 6 minutes past 6 o'clock. It's Wednesday, the 10th of June. Good morning, Cape Town. My name is Lester Kivett. We are ready and standing by to take your call, 021-446-0567. If you've never called in before, let this Wednesday be the first time you call in to Cape Talk. Bruce and Grant standing by to take your call. Coming up on our show today, we get a response from the city on the Daily Maverick investigation, the alleged capture of the Municipal Planning Tribunal. I'll get a response from the Deputy Mayor, also is the MACO member for spatial planning, Eddie Andrews, at about 6:15, very early this morning. And there at 6:40, it's our regular ground-up news chat with Barbara October. After 7 o'clock, I'll talk about the President's plan to hold employers accountable, government threatening fines of up to 1 million rand for employers who hire undocumented migrants. I'll speak to Professor Joe Veery of the Africa Center for Migration and Society at WITS at 7 o'clock. And then at 20 minutes past 7 o'clock, from robbers storming a church in Samora, Michelle, to a madrasa in Langa, reportedly facing extortion threats, our churches, our mosques, and other places of safety, are they now becoming the targets of organized crime? I'll speak to Cecil Plaikis, who's chair of the Cape Town Interfaith Initiative. But lines will be open, 021-446-0567. You can drop me a WhatsApp, 072-567-1567.
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18: 8 minutes past 6 o'clock. You know what? Every other day I get a side eye from Bruce and Grant. Maybe Charlene. It's a little bit of an habit, but I mitigate it by saying I don't drink any other coffee during the course of the day. I sip on half a cup when I get here just to get that initial energy, and then I don't drink another cup of coffee or any other fizzy drink for that matter orally for the rest of the day. But every other day there is I go to the vending machine and I like the taste of a certain energy drink, the little one, the one with the blue and silver with some sort of bovine, which color may or may not be red, and I enjoy the taste. And I'll live with whatever criticism. For me, I justify it by saying, well, it's my only bit of caffeine for the day. No other fizzy drink. But I am often astounded that if at 4:30 in the morning and I stop at the local, see, Bruce is already shaking his head. You can shake your head all that you want. But I'm astounded. And I often see when I do stop at a service station at 4:30 in the morning, I often see someone who looks like a blue collar guy. He's going to the site. He's going to some hard labor today. And I know this is a thing. This epidemic of a score and a grandpa Mario. Many people are addicted to that. Have you not seen it? Yes, he has seen it. A score and a Red Bull. A score and a grandpa. Grandpa powder, there's so much caffeine in both of them. And I wonder if there's been any real study into what I think is a bit of an addiction for many people. That combination, a score and a Red Bull. So if you do know of anyone, or you work on a site, or you have an employee who every day you see them slugging down that big can of score and then one or two sachets of grandpa, let me know. I think there has been some research on the impact on liver damage when it comes to particularly that combination, but I'd really like to talk about that. 021-446-0567. Also sachets of sugar, really? So you hop into the little kiosk where they make the cup of coffee and then you take a handful of packets of sugar. Oh gosh, we people really need to wake up in the morning. But it's half a cup of coffee for me, and that's it. I consume no other coffee. In fact, if I consume a cup of coffee after 11 o'clock in the morning, then I think it's pretty much over for me. I'm not going to sleep tonight. But this thing of a score and a Red Bull every morning, I'd like your thoughts on that. 021-446-0567, 11 minutes past 6 o'clock.
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18: Aurelie Kalenga from the Eyewitness News team. My desk is on the way to the kitchen. I don't often see you walking to the kitchen for a cup of coffee.
14: I don't drink coffee.
18: Really? So
14: no,
18: that's
14: never
18: so
14: have.
18: My assumption is correct that you're not a big coffee consumer.
14: Not at all, not at all. Mm. When I started Breakfast News, everyone said, oh, you're going to drink coffee now. You need that kick in the morning.
7: And here I am, still drinking rooibos.
19: So you are a rooibos person. Yes. So is Bruce. Oh, feeling so self-righteous about yourself. Well, what's on the front pages of this morning's papers?
7: All right, I've got the Business Day. It says muted SA growth expected this year. South Africa's economic growth is likely to be muted in 2026, despite beating expectations in the first quarter, as higher input costs deriving from a sharp jump in fuel prices take their toll on sectors such as manufacturing, mining, and agriculture. It says that finance, agriculture, trade and transport did the heavy lifting on the production side of the economy in the first 3 months of the year, and that resulted in a slight uptick in growth to 0.5% from 0.4% during the fourth quarter of 2025. This is all according to Stats SA yesterday. Another one on the front page is a picture of riot police officers dispersing demonstrators in a protest against a US-backed Ebola quarantine plan to establish a 50-bed facility at a Kenyan Air Force base intended to host Americans exposed to Ebola in Nanyuki Town, Kenya, yesterday. On EWN today, we have the Parliamentary Ad Hoc Committee probing allegations of corruption in the criminal justice system, setting a July deadline to adopt its final report. But we know that members of the committee will first hold a workshop today, which will decide on the principles that will be applied when they consider the report and its final recommendations. We also have the Nafees Modak trial resuming in the Western Cape High Court, and in Gauteng, police are preparing for a large-scale deployment of specialized law enforcement units ahead of that June 30th demonstration against illegal migrants. That's us this morning.
19: Aurélie, back in 16 minutes time with your latest eyewitness news. Maybe we should start drinking matcha. I would rather embark on the practice of Europhagia. I would rather. I've tried matcha before. There's nothing, absolutely zero to write home about. And if it's the matcha with all the different flavorants and sugars and the caramel toppings and the whipped creams, then it defeats the purpose, then again, of traditional Japanese matcha. So yes, instead of matcha, I would rather drink my own. 14 minutes past 6 o'clock. Good morning, Charlene Leroux.
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20: Good morning, Lester.
19: Good morning. Nia
20: Young. Matcha, or what did you call it?
19: Europhagia. No, I'm being flippant now, but I think it's particularly a one gross no. fad in phase. Yeah. Steph asks, what's a score? Go to your local your local superette convenience store and look at the myriad of energy drinks on display, and you'll find a score there. What do you consume in the morning? I don't see you before 6 o'clock.
20: Water. Yeah, okay. I get my boiling water, my 3 cups before 7:30. That's what I do, and then I wait for 8 o'clock for coffee, and then that's what I consume.
19: See, I can't do it. It's 4:30 in the morning. A half a cup of coffee, and I'll toss the rest back into the sink, clean out my cup, and that's it for the day. That's it for the day.
20: Oh, you're a better person than me. If you are heading out of town on the N2, be on the lookout for a truck that's broken down. It's just before Baden-Powell Drive, partially obstructing the left lane, not causing delays at the moment. And if you're heading into town, traffic is slowing down between Borchards Quarry and Airport Approach Road, and you can expect delays from Danefontein Road and the N1 incoming, delays from the R300 to Mike Pina Boulevard. In Kells River, traffic lights faulty at Stellenbosch Arterial and Van Riebeek Road. More Eyewitness News traffic in 15 minutes.
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2: Weather.
19: I get misty the moment you're near. Yes, I listened to a bit of Ella Fitzgerald yesterday, because it continues to be misty and foggy around Cape Town and the surrounding regions. There will be some high-level cloud. Hopefully it clears by midday, then high-level clouds for the rest of the day. But the metro with an overnight low of 11, reaching a high of 20 degrees, along with a light westerly wind. Sunrise at 13 minutes to 8 o'clock. Sunset at 17. 17 minutes to 6 this evening. Heading inland, Paarl with a high of 22, Stellenbosch 21, Worcester can expect a maximum of 20 degrees, Malmesbury 22. Out in the Cedarburg, Clan William set for high of 26, Vredendal 28. On the west coast, Langebaan, high of 20 degrees, fog in the morning, then high level clouds late in the afternoon along with a light westerly. Out in Hermanus, similar conditions throughout the Cape at a maximum of 18, fog followed by high level clouds, the wind a light west southwesterly. But your outlook for tomorrow, again the mist continues in the morning, and then you could expect a 60% probability of some light rain into Thursday evening, but an overnight low of 11, reaching a high of 18, the wind a moderate southwest, a sunrise at 12 minutes to 8. But other parts of your country, Johannesburg 17, Pretoria 19, Durban 22, and Gqeberha with a maximum of 22 degrees.
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19: Nathan, in Atlantis, you use occasionally the combination of a score and a grandpa. Why?
22: Morning, Lister. So it's not actually score. In my younger days, it was Coke and grandpa.
19: A Coke and a grandpa.
22: Yeah. So I think it's all about mindset. When studying, and if the day gets too hard, at a certain time before 12 o'clock, one would buy a Coke and a grandpa just to get that kick. But I think I've come to learn that it doesn't work, and it's bad.
19: Okay, so that's your warning. So I don't want people to try. But what did it do for you? How did in your brain it help? How did it help you?
22: I think it's more about giving energy. I haven't tried school before, but I normally see people roaming around, walking around with the school. I think that for me it was the same, like a bio plus or an energy sachet during that time. Yeah.
19: Okay, Nathan, I really appreciate you've kicked that, but Nathan there in Atlantis. My question to you, particularly if you work around some blue-collar guys, because this is what I see in the morning. Guys who are up early, they're waiting for their transport to the job. Usually they look like they work on construction sites, and it's a score and a grandpa. A very disturbing combination. 021-446-0567. It's 19 minutes past 6 o'clock.
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19: 23 minutes past 6 o'clock. Yesterday we asked the question, is Cape Town growing too fast? Because there are frustrations. Look, we also have to admit, we are in the midst of an affordability and an availability crisis. We do not have enough stock. We do not have enough homes for various reasons. Families are growing. Young professionals are rising up. We have migration to the city of young professional families. And for some, as we heard yesterday, there's a feeling that Cape Town is increasingly being shaped by developments rather than the people who live here. And this week, the Daily Maverick, we spoke to Kevin Bloom yesterday. He raised questions about changes to the city's municipal planning tribunal. It is a body that decides on rezonings and developments for what land is used for. And some critics argue that the city has weakened its safeguards that are designed to ensure that there is independence on this body. The city disputes this claim, and I'll speak to Alderman Eddie Andrews. He's the MACO member for spatial planning, also the deputy mayor. But first I want to know, how many cups of coffee does an alderman get through in the course of a day?
6: Less than no coffee before 12 o'clock. And when we talk about coffee, I define coffee as re-coffee with 2 teaspoons of Cremora.
19: That's already a debate that we'll keep for another day. I want to talk about the Municipal Planning Tribunal, Eddie. Okay, let's start with the central allegation. The report by Kevin Bloom that the city has effectively removed the term limits for members of the tribunal, it's potentially allowing them to serve indefinitely. Has the city created a system that maybe conflicts with the spirit and the letter of national legislation? Why was this change necessary?
6: As to what Mr. Bloom may not be aware of is that we're currently engaging with national government to understand how do we collaborate with them, extend the period, and also attract the right talent. And that is important because when you have, you know, city, as you've mentioned in your remarks, we are growing at a pace that is, of course, ensuring that we remain the fastest growing city in the country. We need to have capable individuals with the right necessary expertise and confidence to make decisions that are complex, bearing in mind that we receive approximately 2,000 applications per month. So those assertions are concerning, particularly when there's no evidence that I've seen in the article that substantiates that. And of course, these individuals are employed by the city. They are external persons. They are also internal colleagues from the respective districts who also inform the ultimate decision that the Municipal Tribunal makes.
19: If members of the tribunal could be appointed and serve indefinitely, doesn't those terms then speak to the politicians and then make that decisions, that the appointment is essentially based on the decision of a politician and therefore I will bend my ear to hear what a politician has to say, particularly if a development, a proposed site is in the interest of a politician or a political party in government, Eddie?
6: I think the more pertinent question should be, how does the Municipal Planning Tribunal conduct itself with regards to their decision making? So they are informed by policy. There's the Municipal Planning Tribunal. There's the respective frameworks, environmental frameworks, heritage frameworks that they have to consider. There's also the biodiversity network framework, all sort of embedded in the municipal spatial development framework. And that committee is tasked to make a decision based on the policies at their disposal. As a city of Cape Town, we also deploy the necessary legislative support person to the tribunal to assist them if there's a need to do so. And of course, what we've seen over the past period, that they've been conducting themselves with independence, they've been conducting themselves with integrity and with much care, and absolutely within the public good. Now, if any member is available and is able to continue, and council would like to consider said individual, then council, of course, would have to motivate why that particular person's period should be extended for an additional 5 years. And currently, as I've mentioned early on, that the conversation with national government is to increase that period to a minimum of 10 years and with the option of renewal, because we need the right people in the room to make those very complex decisions.
19: Eddie, is it a principle of building and developing at all costs? And I appreciate the availability concerns, an availability crisis in the city, but how do you respond to many Cape Town residents who feel that planning policy increasingly prioritizes the interests of developers or investors or people who can afford to invest in high-rise developments over the needs of ordinary Cape Townians struggling to find affordable housing?
6: So it's most certainly not development at all cost, Lester. I think it depends on who you're speaking to. If you're speaking to the developers, they will argue that those as they would term them, the greenies, we're supporting the greenies. Depending if you're speaking to those in the environmental space, they are saying you are supporting these applications, the cost of the environment. And if you look at the data, most certainly that's not the case. Something that we don't often publish would be to confirm how many decisions the Municipal Planning Tribunal has refused. We only have these sort of conversations when there's development that's approved and there's some concerns about the process, and we respond to that. And then we debate the city's densification policy. And the city's densification policy is certainly a very important policy, because the impact of rapid urbanization must be responded to. And urbanization is an unstoppable form. So you can't stop it. You have to plan for it. And that is why we have the Municipal Spatial Development Framework and all those other frameworks to ensure, how do we make a decision in the best interest of the public? And bearing in mind, whatever decision government makes, you will have a sort of part of your constituents who would be supportive of it and those who are against it as well. And that committee, that Municipal Planning Tribunal Committee, they also have to conform to the Code of Conduct as approved by council. So no politician serves on the Municipal Planning Tribunal. I just need to make that particular point. It's the approved policies of council, and they would have to apply their minds independently, with openness, and of course, with much care for the public good.
19: At the heart of this debate is who gets to shape the city. When major developments are approved, how much influence, how much say do communities really have? Going through some of the messages yesterday, reading some of the comments online in response to the Daily Maverick article, it feels like many Cape Town residents feel that as if consultation is a tick box exercise, and that the decisions have already been made somewhere in the back room. I'm not trying to make anything that sound nefarious, but it feels as if for many people, decisions have already been made, and that an invitation for public comment is merely just an exercise. What would be your response then,
6: Lester? So the debate needs to take place when the city reviews its municipal spatial framework. That happens every 5 years. You've just finalizing the report now to go out to the public. It has tabled at our local sub-councils. That municipal spatial framework, it is our spatial Bible. We are saying to the public, this is the spatial format we see in the city of Cape Town. You overlay the city's 2050 long-term plan and looking at currently what market trends are. And then we go to the public and we're saying, this is what we've picked up. Here we need more housing accommodation. Here we need mixed-use development. Here we need more industrial nodes to be considered. And that's the framework. And that's where the public must be part of the conversation. And we've seen that all of them actively participate there. One of the reasons, Lester, why we've established the Spatial Planning Collective, it was an open invitation to members of the public to explain to them, when the city looks at a plan, how do we apply ourselves as the regulator? What is traffic congestion? Is it 10 cars per hour, 100 cars per hour, or is it when your neighbor blocks your driveway? So we need to understand how we apply our mind, and we have a series of engagements with them, and that currently is ongoing. But to your point, the debate takes place when the Municipal Spatial Development Framework goes through the public participatory process, and the public participates there because the framework guides the Municipal Planning Tribunal and all the land use and development applications that would receive thereafter.
19: Alderman Eddie Andrews is the Deputy Mayor, is also the MACO member for Spatial Planning. What are your thoughts? Do you feel Cape Town is being developed for residents, for developers? Do you think that ordinary citizens have enough say in how their communities change? Let me know, 021-446-0567. But just after 6:30, now time now for your eyewitness news. And on spatial planning, new housing development in the Salt River area. Aurelie, good morning.
7: That's right, Lester. Good morning. The Salt River Residents Association says it supports a development proposed by the City of Cape Town, but has raised concerns about property values. This follows the city's handover of the Salt River Market earlier this week for the development of 300 social housing units in a 7-story building and 670 affordable units in a 9-story block. Chairperson Warda Rahima says the association's been anticipating the project for 15 years, highlighting a strong need for affordable housing in the area.
8: There is a dire need for low-cost housing and affordable housing in Salt River. So both the community and the association welcomes the handover of the land. We have some concerns, i.e. will this affect the valuation of our properties, which will then translate into further rate increases.
7: UCT's Children's Institute has added its voice to calls for a functioning late birth registration system. The Institute is among the applicants in a case before the Western Cape High Court, where 15 children and 2 adults are still awaiting birth registration. Senior researcher Paula Proudlock says many applicants were told by Home Affairs they'd be contacted for interviews to register their births but were never called. Proudlock says high transport costs are among the barriers preventing timely registration.
9: Some parents don't know about the 30-day requirement, and some parents in rural areas can't afford the high costs of transport to the Home Affairs office. Or if, for instance, the mother dies in childbirth, the family who needs to register that baby has to wait for the mother's death certificate.
7: She says the consequences for applicants have been devastating.
9: Children being denied public health care services and private medical aid, being refused enrollment in early learning programs and school. And parents also reported being refused social grants. We also had a situation of one of our children's adoption not being able to be finalized.
7: Patriotic Alliance Deputy Leader Kenny Kunene says he won't retract statements he made against EFF leader Julius Malema. Malema's attempt to sue Kunene for defamation fell flat yesterday when the Johannesburg High Court struck the case off the roll. Kunene claimed Malema had a dodgy relationship with a late taxi boss. Alpha Ramushwana has more.
10: Patriotic Alliance Deputy Leader Kenny Kunene says the Johannesburg High Court's decision to strike Julius Malema's defamation case off the roll shows that his remarks were not defamatory. However, the matter was removed from the roll due to procedural shortcomings rather than a ruling on its merits. Malema's legal team failed to upload their written heads of arguments on Case Lines, which is an online case management system used by the courts. Despite the reasons for this ruling, Kunene has described the outcome as a victory.
11: I've always maintained that Julius Malema is using the courts, is misusing our justice system. Whenever I respond to his insults, he decides to take me to court.
10: Meanwhile, Malema maintains that associating with questionable individuals does not automatically mean he's involved in crime cartels. Alpha Ramshwana, Eyewitness News.
7: And the world is becoming less peaceful, with the Global Peace Index showing a decline for the 12th year in a row. But a handful of countries continue to stand out. Iceland has once again been named the world's safest country, a title it's held for 19 consecutive years, thanks to low crime, strong social trust, and a high quality of life. New Zealand came in second, followed by Switzerland, Slovenia, and Ireland. Residents of these countries credit their peaceful lifestyles to strong communities, respect for others, access to nature, and a healthy work-life balance. Researchers say the safest nations tend to have low levels of violence, effective institutions, and a strong sense of social cohesion. Cape Town's foggy this morning with high-level cloud reaching a high of 20 degrees. The top story, the Salt River Residents Association says it supports a development proposed by the City of Cape Town, but has raised concerns about property values.
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12: Thanks, Esther. Heading out of town on the N2, be on the lookout for a truck that's broken down just before Baden-Powell Drive. It's partially obstructing the left lane. And heading into town, traffic slowing down at the R300, and that's due to an accident that's just before Airport Approach Road, and an accident on the N1 incoming at Mike Pienaar Boulevard, causing delays from the R300. And traffic lights faulty in Kells River at the intersection of Stellenbosch Arterial and Van Riebeek Road. More Eyewitness News traffic in 15 minutes.
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13: 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It's a beautiful Wednesday. It's Thursday.
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19: With Alex White, success in the women's iteration of the beautiful game. We just need Bafana Bafana to now emulate Banyana Banyana.
17: Yeah, well, Banyana Banyana made history yesterday, Lester, as the first senior African women's team to beat Japan in an officially recognized match. They played their second friendly against the Asian side and were hoping for a better result after last Friday's 5-0 drubbing. So this time they delivered through the boot of Linda Matlalo for the only goal of the game. Captain Rafaela Jane made her 150th appearance for the team. She's only the fourth Banyana Banyana player to reach that milestone. Goalkeeper Swart made some stunning saves to record a clean sheet, including one in the first minute that coach Desiree Ellis said was crucial.
18: Look, I must say, I think that first save in the first 22 seconds, I think that save really set the tone. I think we lifted our performance, and when she was called upon, you know, she was there to make the save.
17: In London, tennis legend Serena Williams has made a winning return to the court after 4 years in retirement. The 44-year-old American teamed up with Canadian teenager Victoria Mboko to defeat third seeds Erin Rutliff and Nicole Melechar-Martinez 7-6, 6-2 in the first round of the doubles event at Queen's Club in West London. Then the Springbok Sevens arrived back home with a unique double of winning the Sevens World Series as well as the Sevens World Championship. Captain Impi Fisser insisted that winning the gold medal at the next Olympic Games is the long-term goal.
20: We have a long-term goal in mind, that is to go win gold at the Olympics. If I'm part of that team, great. If I'm not, you know, then the next guys need to come and do it. But that's the goal we set for ourselves. So I think after maybe we've achieved that, then we can maybe say that we are that team.
17: Then after we brought you the story initially yesterday, more details have emerged about the late night clubbing incident involving England captain Ben Stokes and teammate Gus Atkinson. The 21-year-old Saracens rugby player involved has been identified as Totoa Avua, while an England security staff member was reportedly left bloodied and required medical treatment. The England and Wales Cricket Board is investigating the incident. Sticking with cricket, yesterday Bangladesh thrashed Australia by 86 runs to record just their second ever ODI victory over the side. The first famously came in 2005 in Cardiff. and it didn't go quite so well for the Protea women yesterday. The two-time T20 World Cup runner-ups suffered a 5-wicket defeat to reigning champions New Zealand in their final T20 World Cup warm-up match. After early wickets fell, Chloe Tryon struck an unbeaten 61 from 26 balls to help South Africa post 183 for 5, which would have given them some hope. However, a half-century from Amelia Kerr guided the defending champions to a comfortable victory. The Proteas begin their World Cup campaign against Australia on Saturday. I'll have more sport for you in an hour. For EWN Sport, I am Alex White.
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21: on 021-446-0567.
19: Lester, if I'm really at my lowest in the past, I would have an energy, and I needed an energy pick-me-up. I'd have a Coke and a Grandpa. Another message. Lester, in school we had a rumor that a Coke and a Grandpa would make you high. We didn't have the internet to debunk those rumors, but I remained skeptical. Errol, in Blue Downs, you also have a story of the used to be this cult following of a Coke and a Disprin. Unhealthy habits.
14: Lester, good morning, and good morning to the listeners. Yes. Look, Lester, at the time, you almost never earned a lot of money at it, and you couldn't afford the hard tech liquor, so that was the go-to, and it really put you on a pedestal, that thing.
19: And, really?
14: Lester,

0: and the Coke gave you that same level of floatedness, you know. You sort of floated.
1: Let me direct this conversation other way. You work in the trade industry. Is it just a stereotype? Because whenever I'm at early in the morning, stopping at the service station, getting whatever I need, and then I see guys who look like they're going to a construction site, and what they are buying is an energy drink and a grandpa powder.
0: Lester, I work in many factories, and every day I see workers coming to work with a score in their hand. Yeah. Many of them, and I'm talking about maybe half of the workforce. Wow. They're working on machinery that can really take your fingers off and your arms off. So, and they say, but this is what we need to go through the day.
1: That's not healthy. Errol and Blue Downs, I have to leave it there. Zukiswa, Blaubuck, how are you?
2: Hi, Lester. Why do you keep calling me Ricky? How are you?
1: Very good, very good. What's your morning pick-me-up?
2: My morning pick-me-up is coffee, so I just wanted to let you know that I'm toying with the idea of either reporting you to management or the BCCSA over this talk of throwing coffee down the drain.
1: Because I don't need more than half a cup of coffee, and I don't want to drink more than half a cup of coffee in the morning.
2: But then why not make half a cup of coffee?
1: Because
2: you're being extremely wasteful energy.
1: Because by the time I've gotten halfway through this cup, I've had my intake and no more, and I won't drink more coffee for the rest of the day.
2: But then make half a cup. Add some beef to.
1: Okay, Zuki in Blauberg. Really appreciate Tessa. Expect an email from Zuki. It's 7:15.
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3: 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Time now for Ground Up News with our good friend Barbara October, who is the editor of Ground Up. Good morning, Barbara. Your first story reflects the tension that is the Cape Town story. It's this urgent need for more housing, more availability of housing, but communities feeling that they've not been adequately consulted. Talk to me about this project in Baha, where existing residents are threatening court action to stop a state housing project.
4: Great morning, Lester. So the community called Pentec, they live actually quite nearby the CPUT campus in Bellville. So they moved in about 20 odd years ago. And, you know, we spoke to the residents there and they said they have clear memory of officials, once they moved in, officials promised them that a school would be built, a community hall would be built, along with a few other amenities like a park and a few other facilities. But 20 years on, they're saying this hasn't happened. And they're now threatening court action because government has now started a new project called the Bellville Infill Housing Project, and it's going to be providing hundreds of houses, much needed houses, to backyarders that live just a couple of meters away. So, you know, the communities now, they might be going to court, they're complaining that, you know, there isn't a school in the area. They want the land where the homes are going to be built to rather be used for school. They say their kids are having to walk to neighboring communities to go to a school. And because it's within 5 kilometers, the Department of Education can't provide them transport. And those that are familiar with the area know that there's been significant gang violence there in recent months. So, you know, kids are having to walk through very dangerous areas, sometimes when they're shooting. And now the community is just really frustrated. And, you know, you've got these backyarders that live in the community that are saying, we really need houses. Mm. But then their neighbors going, you know, we really need a school for our children. Mm. So it's a really complicated situation. Mm. And we're going to be watching this.
3: I've been really appreciative of Ground Up's reporting on the impact of anti-migrant marches and protests and riots in the Overberg over the last week or so. But we continue in that vein and how an anti-immigrant march is being planned for this weekend, but this is being preempted by community and faith leaders who are meeting, who are trying to prevent this from happening.
4: Yeah, so members of SANCO and a few church leaders and, you know, part of their, they call it the street structure, but it's equivalent to a neighborhood watch. They've been meeting since May. They've obviously been watching, you know, to see how these marches have been carried out in different communities. And they've now come out to say, you know, there's a poster going around saying a march is meant to be happening in Dunoon near the taxi rank this Saturday. And these faith leaders and community leaders are now saying, you know, let's not do the march. Let's just have a conversation as a community. How do we actually deal with, you know, the real issues that people are raising around unemployment, around housing? So they are cautioning their neighbors, residents in the community not to participate. And, you know, they raise an important point that's unique to their community. And they're saying, you know, a lot of the local economy in Dunoon is reliant and so closely tied into the immigrant community living there. Mm. So we're going to be watching this one. But also it's interesting to see people, leaders, faith leaders and other leaders in communities coming out and now saying, let's come to the table, let's actually talk about these issues instead of just going on the defense.
3: Barbara October, she's the editor of Ground Up News. They do excellent on the ground community-based reporting. They need some of your assistance to keep going on. 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
5: On the N2 incoming, there's still that earlier accident just before Airport Approach Road, so you can expect delays passing that scene. And if you're heading out of town on the N2, there's still that truck broken down just before Baden-Powell Drive and the left lane still partially obstructed. And if you're in Rondebosch, there's an accident and that's on Clipper Road and Main Road, not causing much delay at the moment. And in Kells River, traffic lights faulty at Stellenbosch, Arterial and Van Riebeek Road. More Eyewitness News traffic in 10 minutes.
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8: Good morning, Lester. Talking about electric, have you invested in off-the-grid living? Do you have backup power or backup water?
3: We have one little
8: portable. Or services going well there in the Cape Town?
3: One little portable inverter, but we've had two JoJo tanks since day zero, 10 years ago.
8: Oh, yes, that did happen. And has that helped over the years to know that you at least have some sort of backup?
3: Why is my phone talking to me and talking about JoJo tanks? Since then we've been using that excess water to water the garden. We don't use any municipal water. So in that sense, it has backed us up.
8: Yeah, that's great. I'm talking about the investment in backup power and backup water now because food production giant Tiger Brands has advanced its multi-million rand sustainable infrastructure program, confirming that 7 of its South African manufacturing sites now actively generate solar power. The targeted capital deployment is part of a long-term decarbonization roadmap designed to insulate the company from suppliers like Eskom. Now, Tiger Brands says its agreement includes a 1.9 megawatt our solar installation, which has been supplying clean energy from May this year. The company is targeting to have a power supply come from 31% of renewable sources by 2030. Now, the fully operational facilities are located across the Free State, Gauteng, and Northwest, KwaZulu-Natal, and directly channeling clean energy into daily production activities. South African companies and households imported a record 17.5 billion rand worth of solar in 2020. In just the third quarter of that year alone, businesses and residents invested 11.4 billion rand in solar. So South Africans have been paying extra to try and keep the lights on. The private sector boom drove a rooftop solar capacity to over 6,100 megawatts by late 2024. And more companies and households will keep doing this, with electricity and water services remaining quite unreliable in the country. The figure is expected to grow exponentially by 2030. Then looking at the markets and how they've been performing. Yesterday was a bit of a better day for the JSE. Not really exponential trade growth yesterday on the JSE All Share, but at least holding its own. Industrials up yesterday, while banking stocks were up more than 0.5%. Mining shares, though, were still quite low yesterday. Thungela down 7%. The Foschini Group down 4%. They've announced, of course, they're going to be cutting a lot of shops from their particular portfolio. Glencore down 3% yesterday. Kumba was down 3%, with Sibanye and Premier Foods down 2.7% and 2.4% respectively. A better day for Super Group, the industrial giant, up 10%. AB InBev, the beer makers, up 3% yesterday. Santam was up 1.9%, with Discovery and Capitec also amongst the winners yesterday. The Rand this morning in the red against all three major currencies, 16 Rand 55 against the US dollar, 19 Rand 11 cents against the euro, and 22 Rand 13 cents against the British pound. Price of gold down 2%, $4,173 an ounce, while platinum is at $1,661. Brent crude at $92 a barrel. That's your business for now. I'll have more after 7:30.
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3: An armed robbery at a church in Samora Machel, a madrasa in Langa being extorted. 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
16: Parliament's Criminal Justice Corruption Probe enters its final stage today, and a warning, the Middle East war could derail South Africa's new economic gains. Good morning, I'm Aurélie Kalinga. The Parliamentary Ad Hoc Committee probing allegations of corruption in the criminal justice system has set a July deadline to adopt its final report. But members of the committee will first hold a workshop today, which will decide on the principles that will be applied when MPs consider the report and its final recommendations. The committee held another housekeeping meeting yesterday to discuss its program as it approaches its conclusion. Babalundenze reports.
17: The ad hoc committee made final plans during a meeting last night as it prepares to finalize and submit its report for the National Assembly's consideration and adoption. In its preliminary evidentiary reports, the evidence leader stated how the evidence shows Minister on Special Leave Senzo Mchunu to have acted unconstitutionally when he disbanded the Political Killings Task Team through a directive. Committee content advisor Nicolette Van Sale explained the proposed timetable as the committee deals with more of the evidence.
18: And then it is anticipated that the committee will adopt the final report on or around the 16th of July.
17: Committee chairperson Servet Lekhanyane says they will have more engagements this week.
19: And then tomorrow, members are going through the workshop on the principles to be applied when we will be considering the report.
17: On Friday, the committee will hold another meeting and members will also make further submissions on the evidence. Babalondense, Eyewitness News.
16: A dramatic outburst in the Nafeez Modak trial has overshadowed yet another delay in proceedings. The trial at the Western Cape High Court was postponed yesterday after a prosecutor fell ill, but not before one of the accused stormed out. Modak and 14 others are facing various charges related to allegedly operating a criminal enterprise. Accused number 4, Tofik Brown, disrupted proceedings yesterday, expressing anger at his wife's name being mentioned in court. Carlo Peterson has more.
20: Tofik Brown's wife, Kotar Brown, was mentioned numerous times during proceedings by prosecutor Greg Volmerans on Monday, related to the attempted murder of attorney William Booth. Shortly after the shooting in April 2020, Brown's wife was arrested. She later agreed to a plea deal, admitting she allowed her vehicle to be used as the getaway car in the attack on Booth. Yesterday, Brown stood up in court telling presiding judge Robert Henney he was unhappy about his wife's name being mentioned in court before making a dramatic exit from the courtroom. Henney addressed Brown's lawyer, Inga Jansen.
21: If that's the way you get the judgment, you're going to proceed with absence. I'm not going to make responses.
22: Understood, ma'am.
21: You can just tell him that.
20: The matter is set to proceed today. Carlo Peterson, Eyewitness News.
16: Gauteng police are preparing a large-scale deployment of specialized law enforcement units ahead of threatened anti-illegal migrant demonstrations on 30 June. Public order policing teams, tactical response units, mounted patrols and canine units will be on standby as part of a province-wide contingency plan. This comes as tensions intensify over undocumented migrants, with demonstrators demanding that illegal foreign nationals leave the country. Gauteng Provincial Head of Visible Policing, Brigadier Mark Joseph, says the deployment will start on the evening of 29 June.
23: The law enforcers will deal with each situation on its own merits and apply situational appropriateness to prevent the loss of lives. Blockading of the main routes and attacks on foreign truck drivers. This one is imminent, and we will also ensure on this one that the deployment of the LEA of all identified routes to prevent road closures and attacks. And then possible sporadic looting by opportunists. This one is also the deployment of SAPS members when early warnings are received.
16: Joseph says they're working to enable a swift response to any incidents that may arise.
23: Should the shutdown not be enforced and there is no incidence of operations, within the directive from the Provincial Commissioner may conclude it on 2026-07-01. Should the shutdown escalate, the operation will become ongoing and the Provincial Operation Contingency Plan will be implemented.
16: South Africa's economy may have recorded a stronger than expected start, but the ongoing war in the Middle East has been flagged by economists as a risk. Yesterday, Stats SA reported growth of 0.5% in the first quarter of the year, but there are fears that the gains may be short-lived. Tensions in the Middle East have driven up oil prices and transport costs, raising concerns about inflationary pressure. Annelita Fandese reports.
24: While the country's first quarter GDP growth was welcomed, concerns on outlook have also been flagged, suggesting that the first quarter data may have preceded the severe impacts of the Middle East conflict. Economist Elise Kruger.
25: Overall, given a bit of a stronger start to the year, this does indicate to me a slightly better annual growth number than previously expected, in the order of about 1.3% real GDP growth for 2026 is what I'm looking out for, slightly above last year. But with the ongoing Middle East war and the impact thereof still quite uncertain, there is some downside risk to the growth outlook.
24: The real economic pain from these headwinds are expected to be seen in the second quarter, but full-year growth outlook remains cautiously optimistic. Annelita Fandese, Eyewitness News.
16: Meanwhile, violence has intensified in the Middle East war, with Iran's Revolutionary Guard saying it struck four targets at a U.S. base in Jordan. Tehran's attack this morning is in response to fresh U.S. strikes over the downing of a helicopter in the Straits of Hormuz yesterday. The U.S. strikes came just hours after U.S. President Donald Trump said negotiations to end the Middle East war were in their final stages. Gold is trading at $4,294.79 an ounce. The rand's at 16.44 to the dollar, 22.02 to the pound, 19.01 to the euro. Brent crude oil is at $91.22 a barrel.
5: On the N2 incoming, there's an accident before Airport Approach Road. The vehicle's on the side of the roadway. And in Rondebosch, Clipper Road is closed between the M3 and Main Road due to an accident.
26: In your sport, Banyana Banyana bounce back. Bangladesh defeats Australia in an ODI for just the second time ever. And the back-to-back world champ Blitzbox eye the elusive Olympic gold.
16: Cape Town's foggy this morning with high-level cloud, a low of 11 and a high of 20 degrees. The top story in EWN this hour, the Parliamentary Ad Hoc Committee probing allegations of corruption in the criminal justice system has set a July deadline to adopt its final report.
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3: 8 minutes past 7 o'clock. Good morning, Cape Town. 021-446-0567. I'd like you to call us, particularly what you're seeing on our roads. Cape Town covered, blanketed by some thick fog this morning. If you are experiencing some traffic issues, do let us know. 072-567-1567. But coming up in this hour, I speak to Professor Joe Veery of the African Center for Migration and Society. We get a response on the president's plan to hold employers accountable for hiring undocumented migrants. And then at 7:20, from armed robbings at a church service in Samora Machel to a madrasa in Langa reportedly facing extortion threats, are churches, mosques and other places of worship becoming now easy targets for organized criminals? I'll speak to Cecil Plykes, chair of the Cape Town Interfaith Initiative, also at 7:45. It's the World View, live from London.
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3: 10 minutes past 7 o'clock, following the president's address on Sunday night, government now planning or proposing fines of up to 1 million rand for employers who hire undocumented migrants to this country. Domestic work, gardening, hospitality, agriculture, the construction sector all rely heavily on migrant labor. Much of it is informal. So the question or the debate raises the question about whether South Africa's employers and also the South African middle class who hires and relies heavily on the informality of the work in and around their homes, whether they contribute to not only the system of victimization, but also a system where many South Africans feel that they're not being employed in certain sectors. Professor Joe Veery, Associate Professor and Co-Director of the African Center for Migration and Society. Good morning, Joe. Really appreciate your time. The president suggesting on Sunday that some employers knowingly hire undocumented migrants because they can be paid less, are less likely to assert their labor rights. Is this an accurate picture of what's happening in South Africa?
0: Morning and morning to your listeners. I mean, we know that domestic work is an important livelihood income for both South Africans and also some foreign nationals. And there's estimated to be just under 1 million domestic workers in South Africa. I think one important thing to clarify is that holders of both Lesotho and Zimbabwean exemption permits have the right to work and be employed, and those permits have been extended through to May next year. And individuals who were whose perhaps their documentation status changes during employment are still protected under labour law if there's a contract in place. We know that domestic work reflects sort of historical imbalances within the ways in which sort of white middle class labour can benefit, as you say, from you know, poorly paid black labour. And that is as relevant for South Africans as it is for people coming from other countries.
3: I've been looking at some of the data and some of the reports. As you said, we have about 1 million domestic workers in South Africa. They can range from day laborers to gardeners to domestic workers. But how many of them are in fact undocumented? If you also then rightfully say that Zimbabweans, Lesotho's, under the various dispensations, do then have the legal right to work in this country and also enjoy then labor protection.
0: I mean, there's no solid figures on how many people from other countries are employed or are working as domestic workers. And we know that domestic workers generally may well be excluded from, for example, census counts and things like that due to the informal nature of work, again, both for South Africans and foreign nationals. So I don't think we can really come to a clear sort of, you know, conclusive number. We do know that in particular Zimbabwean, but also Lesotho nationals do make up a proportion, an important proportion of this informal work. And as you rightly mention, are often the most to be affected by poor working conditions, are likely not to have contracts in place, so aren't protected in other ways through, for example, social benefits.
3: How much responsibility should be placed on middle class households who don't employ domestic workers, gardeners, without properly checking documentation? Of course, there are the legal requirements. If you are employing someone who works in your home for, I think, as little as 25 hours a month, you have to register them for some form of protection with UIF and to comply with the compensation fund. But if people aren't doing that, just how much responsibility should be placed on a middle class household?
0: I mean, I think it is, and you know, as you say, it is the many middle class households, whether white or black, are benefiting from exploitative domestic work practices, which would then include those foreign nationals also working as domestic workers. I think we need to recognise the majority of domestic workers, regardless of nationality, are working without contracts in place. And so I think there's a bigger complicity issue here in the middle class benefiting from abusing poor black, predominantly women, for their own benefits in running households, in looking after children, and also, as you say, in gardening and other forms of day labour.
3: What evidence, what does the evidence tell us about migrant labour and wages? Do undocumented migrants generally undercut South African workers? Is the picture more complicated? Is it a migrant, and I'll use the proxy of a migrant woman who has travelled 2,000 kilometres, let's just say, from the border of South Africa to Cape Town, and travelling here, who will accept less than the 250 rand thereabouts minimum wage for an 8-hour day of work? Do we have evidence that suggests that there is either exploitation, with people saying, well, this is the only thing that I'm willing to offer you, who are you going to complain to? You can't complain to anyone. Is there any evidence that suggests that particularly domestic workers undercut South African labour?
0: I'm not sure if the word undercut would be correct, but I do believe, we have evidence that shows that whilst foreign nationals are, you know, mostly employed in informal sector work, we do know that they are the most likely to be willing to or accept working under the most exploitative conditions in a range of informal sector jobs, but also in spaces, as you say, like construction, agriculture, but definitely within domestic work. And again, it's this historical power balance between, the middle class and poorer nationals or non-nationals. So we do need to, as you say, recognize that.
3: There's a growing narrative that migrants are taking South African jobs or taking jobs from South Africans. What does the research actually show about migrant labor and unemployment? I also use the example of delivery drivers, the people in charge of 60/60 saying, well, we employ South Africans, but there is as much as an 80% drop off of South Africans who say we're not keen on this job. What does it say about the willingness of migrants to say we will do certain jobs, whereas many South Africans say, well, I don't believe this is a livable wage, so therefore I'm not going to continue with this job?
0: Yeah, so I think that comes down again to exploitation. Data doesn't suggest that foreign nationals are replacing or displacing South African citizens from the labour market. And I think that is really important to recognise. Secondly, one of the reasons that individuals are willing to accept these exploitative conditions are because they've moved for the purposes of improving livelihoods, improving the ability and opportunities for earning an income, which is obviously benefiting South Africa as well through their wages being spent within the South African economy. There's also developmental benefits for sending countries, and we know the importance of migration for that socioeconomic development. And we see that for South Africans moving within South Africa, moving within or between provinces in search of improved livelihood opportunities. And we need to think carefully about this current call for the removal of undocumented migrants, but increasingly we know that's being sort of read as all foreign nationals, because we will see a bigger sort of driver of migration if people are being forced out of the country where they are contributing here and also sending money back home, for example. And if we remove that opportunity, then at the regional level, we're going to see a reduction in the benefits of migration and actually therefore increased drivers for people to be pushed back into South Africa to work. So we need to see this as a bigger connected issue to SADC, to the region, and to regional development.
3: Joe, what, if government is serious about addressing unregulated employment, what should come first? Is it tough enforcement through labor inspectors? Is it immigration reform? Is it better border management? Or is it fixing a permit system? All that we've spoken about now is that migrants make up a very small number of the domestic workforce in South Africa. What should come first in order to regularize firstly people's status and people's employment?
0: I think the most important opportunity and I think responsibility for the, so-called middle class who are employing domestic workers is those with Lesotho or Zimbabwean exemption permits do have the right to be applying for a general work permit, requiring a contract from an employer. And this is a responsibility of those employing domestic workers who are from other countries to ensure that they are regularized and have the right to work beyond the end of the exemption permit system. So I think that's really important. I think secondly, we need to recognize that our Immigration Act and sort of subsequent changes that we're seeing in the terrain of the management of immigration is incredibly restrictive and increasingly so. And so we are making it almost impossible for people working in lower paid jobs to regularize their stay. So we end up with this sort of double situation where you've got people moving in search of improved livelihood opportunities, perhaps being able to access that improved livelihood, but without having the opportunity to be regularized. And I think this is where we're seeing challenges within not only kind of, the employment of people within the domestic work sector, but also these larger companies that, for example, in the construction industry, within agriculture, and so on, who are benefiting from this opportunity to exploit workers, who are contributing to the South African economy and regionally, and they need to be able to regularize. People do not want to be undocumented. I think this is a big, message to make clear. And so if we're not focusing on why we are further restricting immigration regulations, when, as you say, we might be in a situation where South Africans are, struggling to continue with jobs in sectors where individuals are extremely exploited.
3: Joe Viri, really appreciate your time. Co-director of the Africa Center for Migration and Society Adverts, 22 minutes past 7 o'clock. 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The all-new Citroen Basalt is here. 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
5: Thanks, Les. On the N2N coming, there's still that earlier accident before Airport Approach Road. The vehicle's on the side of the roadway and causing a little bit of a delay passing that scene. There's still that truck broken down on the N2 outgoing just before Baden-Powell Drive, and it is still partially obstructing the left lane. In Rondebosch, Clipper Road is closed in both directions between the M3 and Main Road due to an accident, so please use an alternative route if you're heading towards the Rondebosch-Newlands area. And in the CBD, there's an accident on Strand and Rose Street. And in Salt River, traffic lights faulty at Victoria and Durham Avenue, and in Coles River at Stellenbosch Arterial and Van Riebeek Road. More Eyewitness News traffic in 10 minutes.
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3: 27 minutes past 7 o'clock. Just over the last week, reports are that there had been armed robberies at a church service in Samora, Michelle. Just last week, reports of a madrasa in Langa reportedly being targeted by extortionists demanding protection money for many people. A church, a mosque, is meant to be a sanctuary. It raises the question, have places of worship now become the easiest of targets for criminals? Cecil Plaikis joins me now, chair of the Cape Town Interfaith Initiative. Good morning, Cecil. Is there a sense amongst faith leaders that a line has been crossed when criminals are now targeting places of worship?
2: Good morning, Lester. Yes, we are shocked by the present development. Look, faith communities are no stranger to the crime and the levels of crime in society, because we belong to the society. The faith communities are rooted into society, and our members are from the society with those very same crime levels, high crime levels. So, yes, we have been experiencing crime at various levels before, but this seemed to be at another level.
3: Yeah. Why do you think criminals now appear willing to target these spaces, you know, regarded as sacred, as off limits? Why do you think so? What does it speak to our community, our societal morality?
2: Yes. I think that it's just a boldness of the criminal, the pursuit of money, the fact that you can get away with crime. Crime actually pays in our country. Let's be very clear about that. And of course, my generation, religion doesn't really speak to people at the same level anymore. So that is actually a finger pointed at faith communities and the faith religious leadership as to why we are not speaking to a younger generation, if you like.
3: Yeah, and I think you're right there. And people commit crime because they think they'll get away with it. That's the bottom line. They know that they can target a madrasa, a church service. They can rob people of their phones and their cash and their jewelry. They can shake down a place of worship under the guise of protection money, because they largely believe, well, no one is coming to investigate it. We do know, and thankfully, that there have been arrests in the Samora Michelle instance. Yeah. But generally, people who participate in criminal activity believe, even if I'm of your community, I will get away with this.
2: Yes, that's very much it. And that is actually the reason why we have these high levels of crime in the country. I mean, this is now crime specific to the religious community, but, you know, we are all suffering from crime, whether it's the small businesses, whether it's the individual in the community. And it's just we are dealing with a situation where there is no real control or safety for people anywhere.
3: Cecil Plaikis, really appreciate your time. Chair of the Cape Town Interfaith Initiative. I want to ask you, what does it ultimately say about the health of our society when people no longer feel safe while they are praying? 021-446-0567. Just after 7:30, time for Eyewitness News. And orally, news just in. We continue with a wave of crime. At least 12 people shot dead in an informal settlement in Joburg.
11: That's right, Lester. It's the breaking news story. The 12 people were killed at an informal settlement in Cleveland just after midnight. Police say the attack happened at the Jumpers informal settlement. Officers responding to the scene found multiple victims with gunshot wounds. Emergency medical services were immediately called in to treat and transport them to hospital. Gauteng police spokesperson Dimakatso Nebuhului says the motive behind the attack is unknown.
12: It is alleged that more than 10 suspects were dropped off by a white Toyota Quantum near a petrol station in Cleveland. The suspects allegedly entered entered the informal settlement through both entrances and moved through the area, opening fire on residents and community members at multiple locations before fleeing the scene in the same vehicle.
11: Five suspects arrested in connection with an armed robbery during a church service in Samora Machel are due to make their first appearance in the Athlone Magistrates Court tomorrow. Gunmen entered the church building on Sunday, robbed congregants of their personal belongings, and also made off with the sound system. The robbery was caught on video while the service was recorded, and the footage has since been widely shared on social media. Police arrested the five suspects yesterday and managed to recover some of the stolen items. The police's Wesley Twig.
13: The suspects are facing charges for business robbery and the possession of stolen property. They are due to appear in the Athlone Magistrates Court on Thursday, 11 June 2026, on the mentioned charges.
11: The Salt River Residents Association says it supports a development proposed by the City of Cape Town, but has raised concerns about property values. This follows the city's handover of the Salt River Market earlier this week for the development of 300 social housing units in a seven-story building and 670 affordable units in a nine-story block. Chairperson Wada Rahima says the association's been anticipating the project for 15 years, highlighting a strong need for affordable housing in the area.
14: There is a dire need for low-cost housing and affordable housing in Salt River. So both the community and the association welcomes the handover of the land. We have some concerns, i.e. will this affect the valuation of our properties, which will then translate into further rate increases.
11: And in Belfast, anti-immigration protesters have torched buildings, cars and blocked roads a day after a stabbing, allegedly by a refugee, captured in a graphic video shocked Northern Ireland. Hundreds of protesters, many masked, gathered at several locations across the city last night. A bus and several cars were set alight while a building caught fire and its residents had to be evacuated. The suspect in the knife attack, whose name has not been released, was charged yesterday with attempted murder, possession of a bladed weapon in a public space, and making threats to kill. The 30-year-old man is due to appear in court today. Authorities have confirmed he's a Sudanese refugee with a residence permit valid until 2028. Northern Ireland Police Chief John Boucher says the man arrived in the UK in 2023.
17: The suspect, a man in his 30s, who we now understand to be Sudanese, was arrested at the scene on suspicion of attempted murder. He is in custody. And at this time, we are not seeking anyone else in connection with the investigation. And what is believed to be a kitchen knife was recovered at the scene.
11: Cape Town's foggy this morning with high-level cloud reaching a high of 20 degrees. The breaking story, at least 12 people have been shot dead and 9 others wounded at an informal settlement in Cleveland, Johannesburg.
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3: 25 minutes to 8 o'clock in this EWN Traffic. 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Charlene JD asks, please ask the guys doing weather what fog is like in Musaburg and the Fishhook area. Thanks, I can ask you. I can put it out to people who are in the deeper south. What is the fog looking like in the Fishhook, the Musaburg area? No, you're not the resident meteorologist, Charlene. That's why I put it out there.
5: Okay, so
3: the
5: weather so
3: guys,
5: much.
3: We know who will respond better. It is the listeners in Musaburg and Fishhook could say, quite foggy, not foggy at all. Immediate response. So please answer JD's question. What's the fog looking like between Musaburg and Fishhook?
5: I'm sure the response will come through very quickly. But if you are in Rondebosch, Clipper Road is still closed in both directions between the M3 and Main Road. Officials still busy with an accident scene, so please use an alternative route. If you're out in the CBD, there's an accident at Strand and Rose, and in Durbanville on Wellington Street and New Street. There's still that truck broken down on the N2 outgoing just before Baden-Powell Drive, and the left lane still partially obstructed. And traffic lights faulty in Salt River at Victoria and Durham Avenue, and in Coles River at Stellenbosch Arterial and Van Riebeek Road, and at the intersection of Worcestershire and Mike Pinard Boulevard in Belleville. More Eyewitness News traffic in 15 minutes.
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3: EWN Sport. Feels like the day before Christmas, Alex, because my Bafana Bafana jersey is ironed. It's hung up. It's on a hanger. It's ready to be worn. I have two, in fact. I'll wear one tomorrow morning, another tomorrow night in the opening game against Mexico. It's starting to feel a lot like soccer Christmas.
20: It's getting very exciting. It's getting closer. Can't believe it's actually tomorrow. We're already there. But it's not the only World Cup this week. There's also the Women's T20 World Cup kicking off on Saturday. Well, the first ball on Saturday. And it's worth noting that the Pro Tour women didn't have the best ending to their World Cup preparation yesterday afternoon. The runner-ups of the last two tournaments suffered a 5-wicket defeat to reigning champions New Zealand. After early wickets fell, Chloe Tryon struck an unbeaten 61 from 26 balls to help South Africa post 183 for 5. However, a half century from Amelia Kerr guided the defending champions to a comfortable victory. The Proteas begin their World Cup campaign against Australia on Saturday. Then more details have emerged about the late night clubbing incident involving England's cricket captain Ben Stokes and teammate Gus Atkinson. The 21-year-old Saracens rugby player involved has been identified as Tatoa Avua, while an England security staff member was reportedly left bloodied and required medical treatment. There's no proof of wrongdoing yet, but England cricket is investigating the incident. Yesterday, Bangladesh thrashed Australia by 86 runs to record their second ever ODI victory over the side. The first famously came in 2005 in Cardiff. Then kicking over to football, Banyana Banyana made history as the first senior African women's team to beat Japan in an officially recognised match. Yesterday, they played their second friendly against the Asian side and were hoping for a better result after the weekend's 5-0 drubbing. This time, they delivered through the boots of Linda Mutlalo for the only goal of the game. The match had added meaning for captain Rufalo Jane, who recorded her 150th appearance. Here's coach Desiree Ellis on the milestone.
21: I think I said in the team meeting, let's make it memorable, and surely they did. I think well-deserved, been a pillar for the team for a very long time. Also suffered with a couple of injuries, but has come back stronger.
20: I have a bonus point for you at the end if you know who holds the overall record for the most Banyana caps. Then tennis legend Serena Williams has made a winning return to the court after 4 years in retirement. The 44-year-old American teamed up with Canadian teenager Victoria Mboko to defeat third seeds Erin Rutliff and Nicole Melichar-Martinez 7-6, 6-2 in the first round of the doubles event at Queen's Club in West London. The Springbok Sevens arrived back home with a unique double of winning the Sevens World Series as well as the Sevens World Championship. Captain Impi Visser is acutely aware of the sacrifices it took from teammates and coaches to get to this point.
22: When I mentioned family, I just knew how much sacrifices the guys make away from family, how much everyone supports, you know, us and the things that they put, you know, out of their own schedules and their own lives to make our dreams be a possibility. So I think, you know, for all the guys on the team, it's something that we really cherish.
20: Well, lastly, I asked you if you know who holds the overall record for the most Banyana Banyana caps. Jane has just got to 150. She's the fourth person to do that. Midfielder Nompumelelo Nyandeni has 150. Defender Noko Matloi has 174. But the answer is South Africa's most capped footballer, man or woman, Janine van Wyk, who retired on 185 caps. I'll have more sport for you in an hour for EWN Sports. I'm Alex White.
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23: Thanks, Alex. I know something that's very close to your heart is school sports, and I know you're very involved in school sports media, but you know how many registered schoolboy rugby players there are in South Africa?
20: Oh, that's a good question. I do think we have one of the most in the world. And we're very bottom heavy, so we've got more registered players in schools than anywhere else, and this is just me stalling for time.
23: That's
20: nearly a million.
23: It's more than half a million, 529,000. Okay. Yeah. After Eyewitness News at 8 o'clock, I'm going to be speaking to performance and wellness counselor Ivan Uerster. We're talking about how he's been looking closely and working closely with schoolboy rugby players, and he'll be talking to us about what is being done to protect the mental well-being of young athletes that, of course, carry their own hopes and aspirations, but also the expectations of their schools, their parents, or their supporters. Of course, every young boy and girl in South Africa who plays rugby wants to be a Springbok. But we talk about at such a young age, 13, 14, 15, what about other life skills? What about other interests? We're talking about the pipeline and the hopes of 500,000 youngsters in South Africa who hope of playing for the Springboks one day. That conversation after 8 o'clock. JD, we have an answer for you. Kenneth says there's no

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7: It's 14 minutes to 8 o'clock. Good morning, Adam Gilchrist. Your last show with us until you take a little break. But what beautiful timing ahead of the World Cup. Yeah. You'll at least get at least the full group stage experience before back to the grind. I'm the opposite. I take off during the knockout rounds. And so
8: okay. Is that an optimistic thing, or I'm not sure. I'm not sure if I'm being optimistic either. But I'll have more time to mull over any bad results.
7: Okay, we'll talk about the World Cup and its issues in a short while. But let's start here with Donald Trump vowing retaliation after Iran shot down a U.S. helicopter.
8: Yeah, it's all gone very tit for tat, it has, because we know that an Apache helicopter was shot down over the Strait of Hormuz, and that the two pilots on board had been rescued and had to be rescued. Indeed, there's a question mark about what if they had been picked up by an Iranian boat rather than an American. That would have made things a bit awkward. But in response to that, yeah, Donald Trump vowed there would be a response. And indeed, there have been U.S. strikes, we're told, on Iranian ground control and radar sites and that sort of stuff. But then there's been a retaliation for that from Iran. They have tried to attack. I don't know if it's any success. I don't know if there's been a sort of sum up of that yet. But they've certainly fired missiles at U.S. bases in Bahrain, Kuwait and Jordan. So the titting and the tatting have definitely gone up a notch in the last 24 hours. But given that technically both the U.S. and Iran are bound by a ceasefire, which was restored only 2 days ago after Iran and Israel had exchanged missiles and drones and other things on Sunday night, the conclusion, it's complicated, eh? And where do we go from here? And I guess the point is we're not going anywhere. It's what America and Iran and Israel in particular are going from here.
7: And then a migration hell, the BBC exposing the plight of some Iraqi Kurds.
8: This may not be news to some, I suppose, given that there's this trafficking trade that goes on whereby people in parts of the world basically pay enormous sums of money or go into hock or are forced to do any number of terrible tasks in order to have a better life in another country. So here we have a particular investigation into the flow of refugees and asylum.

0: seekers from Iraqi Kurdistan. And this is a BBC investigation where they've interviewed ex-hostages, relatives, and members of the smuggling gang, whereby some of them end up being kidnapped, tortured, and threatened with forced organ removal. These people being guided from Iraqi Kurdistan through the Middle East, through North Africa to Europe. But some have been captured, and we're talking several hundred have been captured in Libya by a militia who then demanded a ransom of $5,000 from each family. The militia threatened they would harvest their hostages' kidneys if payment was not made. And indeed, in this investigation, we know there is evidence that certainly some kind of operations were carried out. Incisions were made, let's put it like that. Former hostages say they were kept in cramped conditions, 180 sharing a cell whilst they waited for payment to go through. These stories have been shared back in Iraqi Kurdistan, but a senior official there, Hem Merani, says it has not stopped the flow. In his words, we do not learn. Unfortunately, there are a lot of people who are falling victim to these preying gangs.
1: And there are some who can be asked, how can you equally be excited about the World Cup, but also, and I'm quite incandescent with the rage of how dismally it is being organized and how fans are being barred from entering the US, Africa's top referee from Somalia. He's been banned from the World Cup. Senegalese players essentially being patted down and searched on the tarmac at an airport.
0: Absolutely.
1: It will probably, and I already make a prediction, will go down as probably the worst World Cup. And remember, we've been through Qatar and Russia
0: Qatar, yeah.
1: with its
0: And
1: human
0: Russia,
1: rights
0: yes.
1: issues. But at the same time, I'm very excited about the World Cup. The US
0: Yeah.
1: Refusing entry to thousands, Adam.
0: Well, it's football, isn't it? So we do get excited about football. But I would argue that the last worst World Cup was the last time it was in America. And that was without all this stuff about visas and immigration refusals. So what we have here, as you say, Omar Artan, the number one referee in Africa, he's not allowed to officiate after, he says, an 11-hour grilling by immigration officials. He had all the right papers, but apparently it's down to the fact that he had the wrong kind of contacts, is what the Americans are saying. There are US travel bans for four competing countries, which means for fans, it's absolutely no go. There are restrictions for eight others, so that's 12 countries already. The visa rejection rate is over 40% for 11 countries who are trying to send players and fans and officials. For fans in Senegal and Ghana, it's a 70% refusal. In some cases, you had to get what is also a pretty pricey visa 7 months ago before you could buy match tickets. So visa or tickets, which did you buy first? The USA is hosting 78 out of the 104 matches. So the USA is obviously the hardest place to get into at the moment. But both Canada and Mexico also have issues. Canada insists on biometric scanning, but there aren't the scanners in Iran and Cape Verde. Mexico requires in-person visa interviews, but they don't have a diplomatic presence in eight World Cup nations, including Cape Verde, the DRC, Tunisia, Ivory Coast, and Senegal. So all in all, this joint World Cup is a mess administratively. But we're still excited about the football. Work that one out.
1: Listen, I'm sure you've heard Ian Wright. I'm happy more and more footballing legends are speaking out. Here's just a quick snippet of Ian Wright and his socials.
2: Just read that the Somalian referee has been denied entry. Every few hours, it's another story. Another story about fans denied, players denied, officials denied, journalists denied. Now refs. You know something? I'm laughing, but it's not funny. It's actually not funny. Something has to be said. It's expensive tickets, the most expensive tickets ever.
1: And even still, Ian Wright is hopeful that football will prevail. And we can eventually stop talking about the politics, but the politics
0: That's
1: is
0: right.
1: what makes this world tick. Adam Gilchrist, enjoy your break.
0: Thank you,
1: John
0: sir.
1: Adley
0: Thank you.
1: standing in for you from tomorrow, and I'll chat you from the 23rd.
0: Big World Cup. Yeah.
1: EWN Traffic. 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
3: Thank you, Lester. In Rondebosch, Clipper Road, that's been reopened between the M3 and Main Road. So good news, it was closed earlier due to an accident. And in the CBD, there's an accident on Strand and Rose, and in Durbanville at Wellington Street and New Street. And traffic lines still faulty in Belleville at Worcestershire and Mike Pinard Boulevard, in Somerset West at the N2 and Hazelden Drive, and in Kells River at the intersection of Stellenbosch Arterial and Van Riebeek Road and Victoria and Durham Avenue in Salt River. More Eyewitness News traffic in 10 minutes.
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1: With Mateo Quaripe. The good news is South Africa's economy is growing, but unfortunately far too slowly, Mateo.
5: Yeah, Lester, South Africa's economy grew modestly in the first quarter of the year, with GDP increasing by 0.5% by 26 billion rand, essentially up from 0.4% in the previous quarter. On a year-on-year basis, the economy is up 95 billion rand, a 2% increase. The strongest growth came from finance, real estate and business services, while agriculture, trade, tourism-related industries and transport also helped to boost the economy. Manufacturing, on the other hand, remained under pressure in our economy, shrinking by 0.8% and weighing on overall growth. A weak performance in chemicals, plastics, petroleum products, and steel production contributed to that particular decline. The overall nominal GDP is estimated at approximately $480 billion, maintaining its position as one of the largest economies in Africa. Now, consumer spending rose slightly by 0.1%, and overall economic spending also was up 0.5%. But what's most concerning from this particular reading is that investment remains a concern. So the fixed capital formation, or investment money coming into the country, are falling by 1.1%, highlighting ongoing challenges in attracting new investment in the South African economy. Then elsewhere in the world, China's producer price inflation rising at the fastest pace in nearly 4 years in May. The climb is driven by surging raw material costs due to the Iran war and artificial intelligence investing. Now, the producer price index jumped to 3.9% from a year ago, the highest since July of 2022. Wholesale prices returned to growth in March as the input cost surge stemming from the Middle East conflict lifted the economy. Factories are purchasing prices for fuel and power. They also saw prices climb by 10% there on a year-on-year basis in May, widening from 4.4% in April. So the notion from economists that prices should be higher later this year really looking to shape up at this particular moment. Then looking at the markets, the JSE was very marginal, with mining shares down by more than 0.5% yesterday. Some of the biggest winners included Super Group. They were up more than 10%. Santam up 1.9%. Discovery enjoying gains of 1.9%, with Capitec up 1.8% yesterday. The Rand weaker this morning, 16 Rand 55 against the US dollar, 19 Rand 12 cents against the euro, and 22 Rand 15 cents against the British pound. Price of gold is down 1.5% at $4,192 an ounce, while platinum is down more than 3% at $1,668. Brent crude, $91 a barrel. That's your morning business. I have more for you later this afternoon.
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11: 12 killed, 9 wounded in a late-night Joburg mass shooting, and drivers urged to slow down as thick mist blankets Cape roads. Good morning, I'm Aurélie Kalinga. We continue with the breaking news story out of Johannesburg. Police are investigating the motive behind the killing of 12 people at an informal settlement in Cleveland. 9 others were wounded in the shooting that happened just before midnight. Officers responding to the scene found multiple victims with gunshot wounds. Emergency medical services were immediately called in to treat and transport them to hospital. Gauteng police spokesperson Dimakatso Lebuhulwi says the motive behind the attack is unknown.
12: It is alleged that more than 10 suspects were dropped off by a white Toyota Quantum near a petrol station in Cleveland. The suspects allegedly entered the informal settlement through both entrances and moved through the area, opening fire on residents and community members at multiple locations before fleeing the scene in the same vehicle.
11: The Nafeez Modak trial is set to resume in the Western Cape High Court today following a dramatic outburst by one of the accused. Presiding Judge Robert Henney yesterday warned that proceedings would continue without any accused who refuses to comply with court procedures. Modak and 14 others face charges linked to an alleged criminal enterprise. Proceedings were halted yesterday after accused number 4, Tufik Brown, told the court he could no longer tolerate his wife's name being mentioned. Carlo Peterson has more.
13: Tofik Brown's wife, Kota Brown, was referenced in connection with the attempted murder of attorney William Booth after she entered into a plea deal admitting her vehicle was used as a getaway car. Brown told the court he was concerned his wife being named in court and on social media could have an impact on their children. He then made a profane remark before jumping out of the dock and storming down to the holding cells. Judge Robert Henney responded firmly, warning that the court would not tolerate disruptions.
14: So there's no way that he can come and detect this court how he should conduct himself. But what about
13: The matter is set to resume today with a cross-examination of accused number 3, Ziyad Poole. Carlo Peterson, Eyewitness News.
11: A Hawks narcotics officer, known only as Witness I, will resume to the Madlanga Commission today. Yesterday, he accused his superiors of improper conduct during a major bust. The officer took the stand and testified about that drug bust in the south of Joburg in July 2021, where police seized over 700 kilograms of cocaine worth over 300 million rand from a truck. It's alleged that some officers were trying to steal the drugs and interfered with the scene. Tabi Sogoba reports.
14: In 2021, Witness I was the team leader of the South African Narcotics Enforcement Bureau. The bureau, which falls under the Hawks, deals with investigating and dismantling of drug trafficking networks. Witness I says when he reached the scene, he found crime intelligence top cop Major General Feroz Khan and Gauteng Hawks head Major General Ibrahim Kadwa. He says the generals used their rank to stop him from processing the scene.
15: The fact that General Khan took driver of truck where he was contained and moved him away from the scene so he can disappear. This was clear manipulation of members and the misuse of authority to pursue undisclosed or improper objectives is unacceptable and must be addressed within the framework of the law.
14: Witness I continues with his testimony today. Tabi Sokoba, Eyewitness News.
11: South Africa's economy may have recorded a stronger than expected start, but the ongoing war in the Middle East has been flagged by economists as a risk. Yesterday, StatsSA reported growth of 0.5% in the first quarter of the year, but there are fears that the gains may be short-lived. Tensions in the Middle East have driven up oil prices and transport costs, raising concerns about inflationary pressures. Annelita Fandese reports.
16: While the country's first quarter GDP growth was welcomed, concerns on outlook have also been flagged, suggesting that the first quarter data may have preceded the severe impact of the Middle East conflict. Economist Elise Kruger.
17: Overall, given a bit of a stronger start to the year, this does indicate to me a slightly better annual growth number than previously expected, in the order of about 1.3% real GDP growth for 2026 is what I'm looking out for, slightly above last year. But with the ongoing Middle East war and the impact thereof still quite uncertain, there is some downside risk to the growth outlook.
16: The real economic pain from these headwinds are expected to be seen in the second quarter, but full-year growth outlook remains cautiously optimistic. Annelita Fandese, Eyewitness News.
11: And the Western Cape Mobility Department has warned road users to take extra care in misty conditions. This is the second day of poor visibility across provincial roads. The department's Maxine Bezadenhout has urged motorists to slow down and pedestrians to wear bright, reflective clothing.
18: Motorists should increase their following distance and remain alert for changing visibility conditions. Avoid using your brights in fog, as this reflects light and reduces visibility. Pedestrians also need to take extra precautions. Always use pavements, pedestrian crossings and bridges.
11: Gold is trading at $4,294.79 an ounce. The rand's at 16.44 to the dollar, 22.02 to the pound, 19.01 to the euro. Brent crude oil is at $91.22 a barrel.
3: In the CBD, there's an accident on Strand and Rose Street, and in Rondebosch, Clipper Road's been reopened between the M3 and Main Road.
5: And in your sport, Banyana Banyana bounce back. Bangladesh defeats Australia in an ODI for just the second time ever, and the back-to-back world champ Blitzbox eye the elusive Olympic gold.
11: Cape Town's foggy this morning with high-level cloud, a low of 11 and a high of 20. The breaking story in EWN this hour, police are investigating the motive behind the killing of 12 people at an informal settlement in Johannesburg.
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1: It's 8 minutes past 8 o'clock. Good morning, Cape Town. Coming up in this third and final hour. In a short while, I'll speak to a performance wellness counselor about the hidden cost of schoolboy rugby success. I'll speak to Ivan Uster about why school rugby is more competitive than ever. It's the pressure to support, to perform. It's the pressure to not only please your parents, but also your school community. That's the pressure to maybe one day secure a contract, be a representative of your union, of your country one day. I'll have that conversation in a short while. Then at 8:20, I'll talk about electoral safety and our voter registration weekend on the 20th and the 21st of June. I'll speak to Michael Hendricks of the IEC at about 20 minutes past 8. But lines will be open, 021-446-0567. You can drop me a WhatsApp, 072-567-1567.
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1: But also after 8:30, I'll have a special guest in studio with me. He's a musician. It's someone who I have known for the last 20 years. And he called me yesterday, Silvestre Kabasidi. And as he usually does, he says, call me brother. It's also a song of his where he talks about the anti-migrant sentiment that is prevalent not only now but has been in and around Cape Town and South Africa for a while. And after 8:30, as we grapple with the anti-migrant sentiment, the xenophobic tensions, I'll speak to the Congolese-born Silvestre Kabasidi after 8:30. I'll play one of his songs, Call Me Brother. He's someone that I consider to be true blue Cape Townian. Maybe he wasn't born here, but he is a Cape Townian. I've known him for almost 20 years. We'll talk about what it means to be Cape Townian. What does it mean to be South African? And I hope you will enjoy that conversation and a little bit of music with Silvestre just after 8:30. It's 11 minutes past 8 o'clock.
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1: 021-446-0567. If you've not heard Alex White here on our radio show and other Cape Talk shows presenting the sport, Alex is also very, very much involved when it comes to youth sports, school sport. Is in fact front runner when it comes to the broadcast of school sport and school rugby. Who would have thought of that? A couple of years ago, schoolboy rugby, the local games on a DSTV channel on SuperSport. That's how big schoolboy rugby has gotten over just the last few years. In South Africa, we have approximately 529,000 schoolboy, registered schoolboy players. There's about 200,000 teenagers who play, and 325,000 preteens who are registered to play in this country. We are a sports mad nation. We are a rugby mad nation. These youth foundations, it's the pipeline that feeds the prestigious tournaments, our under 18 Craven Week. It is the pipeline to the URC, the Champions Cup, and of course the Springboks. At an elite level, these young men, still boys in many aspects, are performing at a tremendous level. But not only is the impact on the physical health, there's also impact on the mental well-being. Behind the packed stands, the Derby Day excitement, the growing professionalism, these are at the end of the day still teenagers. They're balancing the love and the commitment to rugby, the academics, the family life, and simply just the normal challenges of being a young person, of adolescence. And there are expectations on them to rise. But what about their mental health? Joining me now is Ivan Uster. He is a wellness counselor who particularly deals with young sportsmen. And Ivan, really appreciate your time. South Africa, more than a 500,000 registered schoolboy rugby players. That's the sheer size of that talent pool. Is that what's intensifying the pressure to stand out or succeed? Or is it because of, I guess, the result of a successful national Springbok team that the focus is not only on our unions, our major franchises, but also now on schoolboy rugby?
19: Yeah, good morning. Thank you for having me. I think Pritika, you actually mentioned that the culture of rugby is so prominent in our country. That from a very young age, our boys, watch it and see the passion that their parents have on the side of the field and when they watch rugby at home. So I think from a very young age, the seed gets planted of wanting to be part of the hype and being part of this amazing culture that we have. And I think that creates that expectation that they have to win themselves. I think, yes, there is a lot of external pressure, but I think a lot of it comes from themselves, where this idea of playing Springbok rugby and being part of this amazing culture is something that they really strive towards. Yeah. And they work really, really hard and make a lot of sacrifices to be there.
1: Mm. Yeah, just 5 years ago, I wouldn't have imagined that on a Saturday morning into mid-afternoon, before the big rugby of the day in the URC or the Champions Cup or a Springbok game, I'd be watching schoolboy rugby. Just how more intense is the pressure on young rugby players, say, compared to 10 years ago?
19: I think what's happening now is because it's being televised, the standard of rugby needs to be elevated. I mean, it needs to be professional because it's televised, so it needs to be watchable. It needs to be exciting. So the intensity of the game has picked up. We've seen it in the appointment of professional coaches at schoolboy level to complement the professional style of play. And then obviously the physical demand that then comes with it, to be stronger, fitter, faster. And then, like you rightly mentioned, that we forget in that moment that we're still working with a kid that's not professional because he's in the school bench from 8 to 2 and then needs to be a professional rugby player in the afternoon. But we forget that the professionals, they do it for a living. It's their job. They wake up in the mornings. It's part of their livelihood, and they need to fight for their place in the team. Mm. Where our boys are fighting for some time in the spotlight, but they still need to be kids and they still have the day-to-day things that kids deal with, the social emotional development and relationships and friends, and so they also deal with that, and then the expectation of being an exceptional rugby player after school.
1: And so then I must ask, why are teenagers being asked to cope with professional level expectations? Because it's not just only the game. There are interviews after the game. Their conduct is also assessed off the field. At our more prestigious schools, you're also then a school leader, and the outcome of the next derby, it hangs on your shoulders. Why are we asking young people to cope with professional level expectations before, gosh, even emotionally equipped to do so?
19: I think the expectation comes from the community. Let's say to have the bragging rights of being the derby winner. But I think it also comes from their own, like I rightly mentioned in the first place, where they actually want to be professional rugby players. We have boys that have the ambition to wanting to be there. So you want to put in structures in your rugby system so that you can accommodate these boys. I think we had an article written on, do we agree with where rugby is? And there was a lot of opinions. And then we said, but it is there now, and it might even get more professional because of the praise that we're getting from international level, praising our school systems of being so professional, and that is the reason why our rugby is in such a good place. So what we need to do is then we need to, within our rugby systems, provide boys with psychological support, emotional support, social emotional support, so that we can help them deal with the pressures of schoolboy rugby.
1: Yeah, you're a psychologist, you're a performance counsellor, so you deal with the mental aspect. But isn't there also the physical aspect? And you mentioned televised school games, but it's not just televised school games, it's social media, and social media that have become highlights reels. You want to perform and you want to build up a reel so that you can send it to a scout and maybe you get picked up already early on for a league overseas. But that comes with a physical toll. What impact is having to perform week in and week out for a social media reel, wanting to perform, putting in big tackles, crunching tackles, running your legs off? What impact is that having on a young person's body?
19: It's having a massive impact, and in that I think we forget that for a teenager, the social accreditation is massive. Social media, how they are, like, how many likes they get, the amount of thumbs ups they get, to them, that is their world, and that's where they feel they belong. And when they are there, then they are part of a bigger world. So I think with that physical pressure comes even more psychological pressure, because I need to get approval. I need to be approved. I need to have the bigger hit. So now I'm forcing myself to make a bigger hit. I'm forcing myself to have a stronger run. So, yes, it is having a massive impact. Yeah. But keep in mind that these boys are conditioned to do the professional level of conditioning is incredible at school level.
1: I appreciate the aspiration. I appreciate the goal-driven attitude. These are already young people who already know what they want to do with their lives. But as a message here says, I work with a young guy that was a rugby player, and they went to gym twice a day just to be able to cope with the physical requirements. This took almost all their social time away from them and resulted in the only interaction with other players. And this then increases their drive to be bigger and better. It's tough on them. If you're only surrounded by rugby and by other players and by other young, burly, and testosterone-driven men, where do you see the other aspects of other human interactions, of other aspects of a fulfilled world? Is this, it's definitely great in terms of what it means for SA rugby, but is this healthy for the development of a young male human brain?
19: No, I think it's when we start isolating ourselves to one cause, it becomes an issue. It becomes a threat to the normal development, because there's so much more to life than rugby. And after rugby, I think any professional player would agree that after rugby, life starts. And then you will need these qualities that we, with day-to-day interaction, to deal with conflict, to deal with different people that are not like-minded. Those are the important, and those are the successes in life. So, yes, I do believe that to isolate yourself to one cause is not healthy for a young developing brain.
1: Ivan Joost, the Performance Wellness Counselor, 0214460567. Stefan, in Durbanville, you have thoughts?
20: Morning. Yes, I'm just thinking, and I understand the pressure and the possible downsides to this, but exactly the same can be said about the young lady that strives to become a professional ballerina, that misses out on a lot of the social aspects of school life because she's always busy practicing, or that piano protege that is spending all his free time in front of the piano. Mm. And also those that that focus excessively on their academics, at the cost sometimes of a childhood, in inverted commas. So it's not just in rugby, it's children that are dedicated to something. Sacrifices have to be made for them to excel at that.
1: Really appreciate the perspective, Stefan in Durbanville. What do you think? 0214460567, particularly on schoolboy rugby. Is it too much too soon? Or as Stefan says, well, you can be obsessive about other things that are ultimately positive. You're doing something, you have a goal and aspiration. You want to be a professional something. 0214460567, 22 minutes past 7 o'clock. And this EWN traffic, it's brought to you by GWM, class-leading vehicles that help you navigate your journey.
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3: Thanks, Lester. In Cape Farms, there's an accident on Carmine Drive and Tigerberg Valley Road, so you can expect delays approaching the intersection. And in the CBD, officials still busy with the earlier accident on Strand and Rose Street. And that truck broken down on the N2 outgoing, still partially obstructing the left lane. That is just before Baden Powell Drive. Number of traffic lights faulty this morning. One in Somerset West at the N2 and Hazelden Drive, in Belleville at Worcestershire and Mike Pinnell Boulevard, and in Coles River at Stellenbosch Arterial and Van Riebeek Road and Victoria and Durham Avenue in Salt River. More Eyewitness News traffic in 10 minutes.
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1: Are you registered to vote for the 2026 local government elections scheduled for November? There is a voter registration week in expectant. Or scheduled for the 20th and the 21st of June. There's a massive drive to get particularly younger people out to the polls. I speak now to Michael Hendrickser. He is the Provincial Electoral Officer for the IEC. Good morning, Michael. Something that has come under concern over the last while in many of our communities is the issue around safety, particularly those areas affected by gang and gun violence. What does the IEC have planned? Who are they talking to ensure that those in vulnerable communities are in fact safe enough to register on the 20th and the 21st?
25: Good morning, Lester, and to the listeners. Yes, the IEC is continuously engaging with the South African police as well as our local law enforcement, whether through the province or other initiatives that we work very closely. These law enforcement and police provide us with visibility, escort services, and also presence at our voting stations. But you know, Lester, it's more than just the event. It's even leading up to and after, and that is why the IEC here in this province has been engaging with a number of role players about how do we almost provide a continuous engagement, not like once off every now and again. And that is why we're also having a stakeholder engagement on Thursday with involving South African police, local law enforcement, CPF members and civil society around how do we do a collaborative community approach in terms of ensuring we have safe elections. It's not just about the police every time. It's about how do we involve our people, because you know our people have this disparate experience of crime. On the one hand, people put up walls. On the other hand, you live daily with gunshots and fear and stuff like that. We need to have proper interventions.
1: Look, we spoke earlier about why places of worship now have become targets of criminality. We haven't had an incident, as far as I know, of IEC, the election polling station or at a registration weekend having been targeted. But how top of mind is it for you that in some areas there are concerns about organized crime, extortion rackets, and of course gangs?
25: No, for sure, definitely. And that's why I say, you know, the IEC doesn't operate in a vacuum. This is the lived realities of our people. And we need to be able to engage not only with the security services, which is the SAPS and local law enforcement, but also with communities around how do we ensure that overall we can have a credible and a safe process. And that's what we've been doing. We've been also engaging with our stakeholders around, you know, civil society organizations on the ground. So it's a sort of a combined thing. We can't just sit back and say, okay, it's the police's job. That's not good enough for us.
1: Message here asks, what's the IEC doing to ensure that homeless people are given access to register and vote? You have access to an ID, you can vote. Please could you ask about those running City of Cape Town Safe Spaces, The Haven, other NGOs, if they're ensuring that their clients firstly have IDs and are registering to vote? There is a complexity there. If generally, if you are unhoused, if your movement is transient, how do you register if the place of where you should be registering is in the place in where you live, Michael?
25: Yeah, look, the law says that you need to register where you are ordinarily resident. That's as simple as that. And the voter decides where they are. We do not require you to have a proof of address, for example, because that would be ridiculous, especially in our situation where we find ourselves as a country. So we ask the voters, simply come to our registration station closest to where you normally stay and register. If you move, you can still re-register up until the date of the proclamation. But the important thing is, you'll recall, Lester, the recent court case involving UCT students who set up a tent in the parking lot. If that is the place of ordinary residence, then that is what they use and register against. So as far as the IEC is concerned, our main purpose is to ensure that voters are on the voter's roll first and foremost, and then you can exercise your right to vote. So we don't need a formal address or a lease agreement or something like that. Yeah. The place where you deem yourself ordinarily resident is good enough for us.
1: A couple of questions coming in, but we do have you on again over the next while ahead of that voter registration weekend on the 20th and the 21st of June. Michael Hendricks, he is the provincial electoral officer for the IEC. Just after 8:30 now, time now for your Eyewitness News. And we spoke about this earlier, orally, about now places of worship, churches, madrasas being targeted by criminals. But five suspects, in fact, arrested in connection with that armed robbery at a church in Samora, Michelle.
10: That's right, Lester. Good morning. Those five suspects are due to appear in the Athlone Magistrates Court tomorrow. The gunmen entered the church building on Sunday, robbed congregants of their personal belongings, and also made off with the sound system. The robbery was caught on video while the service was recorded, and the footage has since been widely shared on social media. Police arrested the five suspects yesterday and managed to recover some of the stolen items. The police's Wesley Twigg.
12: The suspects are facing charges for business robbery and the possession of stolen property. They are due to appear in the Athlone Magistrates Court on Thursday, 11 June 2026, on the mentioned charges.
10: Meanwhile, the Cape Town Interfaith Initiative has joined calls condemning extortion targeting places of worship. Chairperson Cecil Plykes says faith communities often face crime because perpetrators face little consequences.
13: I think that it's just a boldness of the criminal, the pursuit of money, the fact that crime actually pays in our country. Religion doesn't really speak to people at a level anymore. So that is actually a finger pointed by the religious leadership as to why.
10: The Legal Resources Center is taking the Home Affairs Department to court over a backlog in late birth registrations. It's representing UCT's Children's Institute, 15 children and 2 adults awaiting outcomes on their applications. The centre wants the court to compel the department to produce a plan to address the delays. Cameron Clark reports.
5: According to the Children's Institute at UCT, close to a quarter of a million children have for many years been awaiting an outcome on the registration of their birth. Today, the Legal Resource Centre will bring a case against Home Affairs for failing to remedy the backlog of late birth registration applications. The centre says the late birth registration process is crucial to allow marginalised and vulnerable people to register their own or their children's births after the first 30-day period has lapsed. Attorney Claire Rankins says the delays have undermined several constitutional rights.
14: This has prevented them from being legally recognized as persons by both the states and private institutions, impeding their access to a host of different socioeconomic goods.
5: The Legal Resource Center says while Home Affairs puts the backlog at around 33,000, statistical expert analysis has determined that the backlog is at 240,000. Camry Clark, Eyewitness News.
10: And in Belfast, anti-immigration protesters have torched buildings, cars and blocked roads a day after a stabbing, allegedly by a refugee captured in a graphic video, shocked Northern Ireland. Hundreds of protesters, many masked, gathered at several locations across the city last night. A bus and several cars were set alight while a building caught fire and his residents had to be evacuated. The suspect in the knife attack, whose name has not been released, was charged yesterday with attempted murder, possession of a bladed weapon in a public space, and making threats to kill. Northern Ireland Police Chief John Boucher says the man is due to appear in court today.
15: The suspect, a man in his 30s, who we now understand to be Sudanese, was arrested at the scene on suspicion of attempted murder. He is in custody, and at this time we are not seeking anyone else in connection with the investigation. And what is believed to be a kitchen knife was recovered at the scene.
10: Cape Town's foggy this morning with high-level cloud reaching a high of 20 degrees. The top story, five suspects arrested in connection with an armed robbery during a church service in Samora Michelle are due to appear in court tomorrow.
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3: Thank you, Leslie. Cape Farms is still that earlier accident at Carmine and Tigerberg Valley Road and in the CBD at Strand and Rose Road. And on the N2 outgoing, there's still that truck broken down, partially obstructing the left lane. It is just before Baden-Powell Drive, so please be on the lookout for that. In Salt River, those traffic lights still faulty at Victoria and Durham Avenue, at Stellenbosch Arterial and Van Riebeek Road in Curls River, and in Belleville at the intersection of Worcestershire and Mike Pinnell Boulevard, and at the N2 and Hazelden Drive in Somerset West. More Eyewitness News traffic in 20 minutes.
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16: And is final time this morning. Oh, you're again with Mandy Wiener.
18: Yes, yes, Alex, a little bit later. Right. I'm not done yet. But the exciting news is that we're now T-minus 36 hours and 22 minutes from South Africa's return to the global stage in what may be one of the most watched sports matches of all time, the opening match of the FIFA World Cup 2026. Thursday, 11 June, 9 p.m, jerseys at the ready. In some final warm-up matches yesterday, Argentina beat Iceland 3-0, including a penalty from Lionel Messi. The Democratic Republic of Congo lost to Chile 2-1. Meanwhile, Iran's Football Federation is outraged after FIFA revoked its ticket allocation for Iranian fans at the team's three pool matches. Iran's opening game is against New Zealand on Monday, but their supporters, who already made travel plans, are unable to attend. The federation of each participating team at the World Cup is entitled to receive and distribute 8% of stadium capacity. Iran's 8% is what has been revoked. Then, in the women's form of the beautiful game, Banyana Banyana have made history as the first senior African women's team to beat Japan in an officially recognized match. Yesterday, they played their second friendly against the Asian side and were hoping for a better result after Friday's 5-0 drubbing. And they delivered through the boot of Linda Mutlalo for the only goal of the game. The match had added meaning for captain Rafaela Jane, who recorded her 150th appearance. Here's coach Desiree Ellis on the milestone.
4: I think I said in the team meeting, let's make it memorable, and surely they did. I think well-deserved. Been a pillar for the team for a very long time. Also suffered with a couple of injuries, but has come back stronger.
18: Then it's not just football that gets a World Cup this week. The Women's T20 World Cup will see its first ball on Saturday, but the Protea women didn't have the best ending to their preparation. The runner-ups of the last two tournaments suffered a 5-wicket defeat to reigning champions New Zealand yesterday afternoon. After early wickets fell, Chloe Traun struck an unbeaten 61 from 26 balls to help South Africa post 183 for 5. However, a half-century from Amelia Kerr guided the defending champions to a comfortable victory in a fixture that was a repeat of last World Cup's final. The Proteas begin their World Cup campaign against Australia on Saturday. There was some history made in the men's game as well yesterday. Bangladesh thrashed Australia by 86 runs to record just their second ever ODI victory over the side. Their first came famously in 2005 in Cardiff. Then serving over to tennis, 23-time Grand Slam champion Serena Williams has made a winning return to the court after 4 years in retirement. The 44-year-old American teamed up with Canadian teenager Victoria Mboko to defeat third seeds Erin Rutliff and Nicole Melichar-Martinez 7-6, 6-2 in the first round of the doubles event at Queen's Club in West London yesterday. Then the Springbok Sevens arrived back home with a unique double of winning the Sevens World Series as well as the Sevens World Championship. Captain Impi Visser is acutely aware of the sacrifices it took from teammates and coaches to get to this point.
6: When I mentioned family, I just knew how much sacrifices the guys make away from family, how much everyone supports, you know, us and the things that they put, you know, out of their own schedules and their own lives to make our dreams be a possibility. So I think, you know, for all the guys on the team, it's something that we really cherish.
18: That's all from me this morning. As Lester said, I'll be back this afternoon in the midday report with Mandy Wiener. For EWN Sport, I am Alex White.
1: There's a question here. Why don't African nations boycott the World Cup after the Somali referee was banned from the US? That would, of course, be the principled response. Is it the most practical when, in many terms, practicality speaks about money? Every team that qualifies for the Football World Cup gets, I think, a minimum of something like 10.5, 11 million US dollars for a small federation of one of the largest countries in Africa, say DRC. Convert that into what then that federation does with that money, 11 million US dollars. Then for each club, you are guaranteed, if a club sends one player, it's a guaranteed $250,000 that goes to the club for that one player. So, for example, there's one Kaizer Chiefs player in the squad, Bradley Cross. Kaizer Chiefs get something like 4 million rand simply for their player. There's, of course, the practicalities of possibly being sanctioned by FIFA if you say, I'm out of this World Cup. So, of course, it's the principle what we want, but federations will be looking at the practicalities. It's 17 minutes to 9 o'clock.
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1: And in 17 minutes' time, it's views and news. And while Clarence may be in Russia, I am with love. Hello, Saskia.
11: Hi.
19: I've got to remember to put my mic on. Yeah, I'm so spoiled when I come to Cape Talk. Other people put my mic on for me. Hi, Lester.
20: How are you doing?
19: I'm very good. Lester, are you listening to my podcast, The Odds in Our Favor?
20: I have been tuning in this on News 24.
19: Excellent, because then I'm very excited about the conversation that we're going to have today, because this week's guests are actually going to be in studio. Mm-hmm. They're a young, dynamic duo. They're the founders of an app called Ututo App, and it's a platform that's been designed to make public transport safer, smarter, and more predictable. You know, we have millions and millions of people that use public transport, but it's not very reliable. Mm-hmm. And these two youngsters from these two

0: Goes into a conversation with her new book called She's a Hot Mess. Of course, we'll check in with Crystal Audison for the Africa Report, and we're also going to explore a very, very important conversation about a new archive at Stellenbosch University that's helping to preserve a lesser-known chapter of our liberation history. So lots on the go, as usual.
1: Saskia Falcon standing in for Clarence Ford in 15 minutes' time with Views and News. We're back after this.
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4: This Mazanga is saying everybody's agreeing that is working. 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Why stop it? 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Because you cannot put monetary value on something like this in Mazanga. It's discovering more things than we've ever uncovered in this country, and it's going to do more. The point is to get these people into jail so that this thing can end.
3: So go ahead and give us a call on 021-446-0567.
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1: Hi, South Africa. I'm Michael Owen. If you appreciate world-class sport and a great occasion, the Hollywood Bets Durban July is the place to be. The theme for 2026 is Country Allure, which sees the rustic style of the countryside meet the cosmopolitan cool of the city. On Saturday, the 4th of July, it all comes together at Hollywood Bets Greyville, Africa's greatest horse racing and social event. I'll see you there.

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6: You can be from Tanzania, from Lesotho, you can be from Nigeria, from the Congo, you can be from the Gabon, from Angola, you can be from South Africa or Algeria. We are all African.
3: One of my favorite Cape Townians may not have been born in Cape Town, but Cape Town and the world and South Africa born in them. That's Silvestre Kabasedi. It's a man we're trying to recall now how long we've known each other. And if you've known me when I had an afro, then that'd be closer to 20 years now.
6: Over that. I think it's over 20 years. And it's quite exciting. And I think you mark my...

0: My being.
1: Oh.
0: Yes, you have marked a lot. And I think you are a role model.
1: No, you're my role model, Silvestre. Look, South Africa is once again and periodically since 2008, we grapple with the anti-migrant sentiment, the xenophobic violence, and I periodically and I see my bump into my try and catch these gigs when I can. My life has changed over the last few years. I can't go out as much at night, Silvestre. But Congolese born Silvestre, he's Cape Townian through and through. He has roots here. He has planted seeds here.
0: For example.
1: But it's someone who I think represents Cape Town in many respects. And Silvestre called me yesterday, and as he usually does when he sees me, he says, "Call me brother." And I said, "Silvestre, how are you doing?" He says, "Call me brother," because "Call Me Brother" is a song that Silvestre has recorded on one of his more recent albums, where having lived in Cape Town for the last 20 years, has dealt with the amazing good that the city has to offer, but also what we have come to expect and see sometimes the very bad of South Africa and Cape Town. And Silvestre, thanks so much for coming into studio.
0: No, it's a great pleasure, my brother. I'm really honored, not shocked, but just I think we need to be the medicine to heal.
1: Look, yeah, we've been talking about this since 2008, Silvestre, and once again we have a conversation, you and I, of experiencing the anti-migrant rhetoric. As someone who left Congo, who has built a life, who is a Cape Townian through and through, how do you again experience another wave of anti-migrant rhetoric?
0: A bit shocking, but not unique, because sometimes, as I've seen lately, I don't want to abuse the word to say exaggerating. I've been well. I love South Africa. I love Cape Town, and the immigration or movements of people are not unique to South Africa. It's all over the world. It's just the attention we have been getting through it. I don't know where does it come from and who is pushing for that. From what I know, South Africa, which has become my home, is a great place and with loving people. So, and we need to try and find a way to communicate, because the situation we're in, it's not, I promise you, it's not unique to South Africa. It's not defending or protecting. I mean, this is my land. This is my home. I really pray that we can make a difference with a communication. Yeah.
1: Look, you've been in South Africa long enough. It's even insulting to even say this, but you regularized, you documented, you are here within the precepts of the law. But when you encounter people who may not know you, do you often think maybe in the back of it they're asking themselves, is this man documented here in South Africa? How did he get here?
0: I don't think so. I think that gives me hope that all this will be solved. Yes, I'm very much anti-illegal. I'm very much anti-illegal. I don't like it when it's fraudulent.
1: Yeah.
0: It does not make sense. And no way you will be in a country, in a host country, if you are not regulated.
1: Yeah, but Silvestre, people use their prejudices and they abuse their prejudices, and then they see someone who they assume doesn't sound South African, look South African, dresses South African. You dress really, really cool. You dress cooler than me. And then people think, oh, this man must be this is a foreigner, and he must be undocumented.
0: That is a very different aspect of looking at it, according to me. When I look at it, I don't see myself as a foreigner. Yes, I see myself first as a human being, because I try to be useful in the society. And I've observed a lot. And earlier on, I say, but why don't you behave when you come into my house.
1: Mm.
0: Just behave. It's not to say that you need to be like the lowest, but just respect the rules.
1: Yeah.
0: Walking in my house, I have a certain belief, you leave your shoes out and you do it without a problem.
1: Mm.
0: Those are little things I think we need to get around with, we can get around with. And for those who are attacking, violence, that is something completely out of order, and yeah.
1: Yeah. What does it mean? And look, you're Capetonian. I kind of believe you've lived in Cape Town for 3 months. You know which way the mountain is. You know, you're Capetonian. But what do you think? What does it mean to be Capetonian, but also Congolese? You also have a South African identity. You speak a Francophone language. What does all that mean to you? But let's start with, what does it mean to be Capetonian?
0: To be Capetonian is to adapt.
1: Mm.
0: To be Capetonian, curry. Yeah. To be Capetonian is a bunny child. And those are little things which makes us human. I mean, we hear they talk about egusi, they talk about jollof rice. But can't we reverse that?
1: Mm.
0: To curry, to banicha.
1: And Gatsby's.
0: And Gatsby's. No, but it makes very little things, makes it happen.
1: Yeah. When I see you, you say, call me brother. And this is a deep connection that I have with you, but also in the music that you write, and a particularly a song that you write by that same title, Call Me Brother, about that message that you think is so important right now.
0: Call Me Brother was inspired by this the first
1: 2008 wage
0: years, so I thought it was not necessary. It just came just instantly into my head, and it happened to write Call Me Brother because we are all brothers. If we say you are my brother from another mother, so why don't we apply it in our daily life, being nice to each other, being caring like we've been. I mean, for me, like being in South Africa since 1997, it's a very long time. I don't see making life in Congo again.
1: Yeah.
0: That's not a filter in my head, in my system.
1: Mm.
0: So I thought about Call Me Brother will resonate to many of us. And instead of just using the word my brother from another mother, we just say brother.
1: Yeah. You often have the saying when you perform and when you speak, you speak about contaminating people with love. How do we do that in a society that is increasingly divided, not only by fear, which lives in people's head, but also economic anxiety, which is very quite real for people?
0: The economical anxiety, that is, it's very sensitive to talk about. I think what I've realized and with my background, when I look at the whole, we need to be caring and sharing. Yes, we need to be responsible. We can't go and hunt, then keep the whole meat. So we have to share it, not equally, but I mean, I'm the hunter. I give you a piece of ribs and the ear. I'm not giving you the head and take all the bones, I take all the meat. Mm. So that mix, I try to see it in that context.
1: We have about a minute and a half. I want to reintroduce our listeners to Silvestre Kabasidi, and particularly his song, Call Me Brother. So would you take it away with us?

0: Mark Dempsey.
1: Sylvester Kabasidi, I'm speechless whenever I hear you perform. Where you're performing next?
0: We'll be at Spinal Taps.
1: Spinal Tap, where's that?
0: Spinal Taps is on Lower Main Road. Mm. Proudly local. Yeah, not advertising alcohol, but they only do local brewery. So,
1: when are you performing?
0: On the 20th.
1: Okay.
0: Yeah, good vibe. Yeah. I call it my little church.
1: Oh, please go and see, go and listen and hear him not only sing, but also talk and get a handshake from this man. Reach out, touch him. Sylvester Kabasidi is on the 20th of June at Spinal Tap. That's in Ops.
0: Spinal Taps in Ops.
1: Main.
0: On Lower Main Road.
1: Sylvester, appreciate your time, and I appreciate your time listening to us. Saskia Falcons up next with views and news. I'm back tomorrow. It is a World Cup morning. Vuvuzelas. We want them here on radio. We'll chat to you tomorrow. Bye-bye.
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4: Good morning, I'm Aurélie Kalinga. The Nafeez Modak trial is set to resume in the Western Cape High Court today following a dramatic outburst by one of the accused. Presiding Judge Robert Henney yesterday warned that proceedings would continue without any accused who refuses to comply with court procedures. Modak and 14 others face charges linked to an alleged criminal enterprise. Proceedings were halted yesterday after accused number 4, Tofiq Brown, told the court he could no longer tolerate his wife's name being mentioned. Carlo Peterson has more.
5: Tofiq Brown's wife, Kota Brown, was referenced in connection with the attempted murder of attorney William Booth after she entered into a plea deal admitting her vehicle was used as a getaway car. Brown told the court he was concerned his wife being named in court and on social media could have an impact on their children. He then made a profane remark before jumping out of the dock and storming down to the holding cells. Judge Robert Henney responded firmly, warning that the court would not tolerate disruptions.
6: So there's no way that he can come and detect this court, how he should conduct himself. He can sit there forever downstairs. He doesn't dare himself.
5: The matter is set to resume today with a cross-examination of accused number 3, Ziad Poul. Carlo Peterson, Eyewitness News.
4: The Parliamentary Ad Hoc Committee probing allegations of corruption in the criminal justice system has set a July deadline to adopt its final report. But members of the committee will first hold a workshop today, which will decide on the principles that will be applied when MPs consider the report and its final recommendations. The committee held another housekeeping meeting yesterday to discuss its program as it approaches its conclusion. Babalundenze reports.
7: The ad hoc committee made final plans during a meeting last night as it prepares to finalize and submit its report for the National Assembly's consideration and adoption. In its preliminary evidentiary reports, the evidence leader stated how the evidence shows Minister on Special Leave Senzo Mkhunu to have acted unconstitutionally when he disbanded the Political Killings Task Team through a directive. Committee content advisor Nicolette Van Sail explained the proposed timetable as the committee deals with more of the evidence.
8: And then it is anticipated that the committee will adopt the final report on or around the 16th of July.
7: Committee chairperson Servet Lekhanyane says they will have more engagements this week.
9: And then tomorrow, members are going through the workshop on the principles to be applied when we will be considering the report.
7: On Friday, the committee will hold another meeting and members will also make further submissions on the evidence. Babalondense, Eyewitness News.
4: The Hawks have issued an urgent appeal for public assistance in tracing 4 children who went missing in the Eastern Cape. The relatives disappeared from their home in November 2024. Investigators say they were last seen playing in the yard. Nkosikhona Malinga Mnisi reports.
10: More than 18 months on, there is still no sign of 7-year-old Sivesi Ganga and 4-year-old Oyithando Thando. Thabile and Thapsile Siganga. The Hawks say numerous investigative interventions have been carried out, including intelligence-driven operations, interprovincial follow-ups, community outreach, and the analysis of all information received. They say the simultaneous disappearance of all four children elevates the case to one of exceptional concern and urgency. Officers are now calling on South Africans to help amplify the search and urge anyone with information to come forward. Police have assured the public that all information will be treated with strict confidentiality. Or see Kwanamaninga Mnisi Eyewitness News.
4: While the slight expansion of South Africa's economy has been welcomed, there are concerns that the gains may be short-lived. The economy grew better than expected, posting growth of 0.5% in the first quarter of the year. A StatsSA report shows services and primary sectors were the main drivers, but manufacturing continued to weigh on the economy. There are concerns that this momentum may not be sustained into the second quarter. Chief Economist of Econometrics, Azar Jameen.
11: With a decline in investment in machinery, there was a fall off in imports of 2.5% quarter on quarter, which is quite sharp, and that is reflected in an improvement in GDP. But that is a short-term upturn and has significant negative implications from a longer-term point of view.
4: And at least one person's been killed in Kenya during protests against an Ebola quarantine center being built for U.S. citizens. Police fired tear gas yesterday at hundreds of protesters. The center at Laikipia, a tourist town, is set to quarantine Americans arriving from the Democratic Republic of Congo, which is battling a major Ebola outbreak. Kenya has never recorded a case of Ebola, and many oppose the idea of bringing potential carriers of the highly contagious disease into the country. Protesters say they'll continue with their demonstrations.
12: So we are rejecting Ebola, and we are saying the American gonna take their Ebola and go back to their country.
13: How can you bring it here in Nanyuki? And yet our healthcare system is not yet in good condition.
14: The facility is not good for Kenyans, because eventually with the crippled health system that we have in the country and in the county as well, that disease is finally going to creep out of the facility.
4: Gold is trading at $4,294.79 an ounce. The rand's at 1644 to the dollar, 2202 to the pound, 1901 to the euro. Brent crude oil is at $91.22 a barrel.
15: In Cape Farms, there's an earlier accident at Carmine and Tigerberg Valley Roads. You can expect delays. In Killarney Gardens, there's an accident on Potsdam and Silverstone Road. And on Prince George Drive and Victoria, there's been an accident.
4: Cape Town's foggy this morning with high-level cloud, a low of 11 and a high of 20. The top story in EWN this hour, the Nafiz Modak trial is set to resume in the Western Cape High Court today following a dramatic outburst by one of the accused.
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16: A very, very good morning to you. It is 9 minutes after 9 o'clock on this Wednesday morning. I do believe it is the 10th of June, 2026. And welcome to Views and News on Cape Talk. I'm Saskia Falcon, standing in for Clarence Ford this morning. We've got a wonderful 3 hours of conversation coming up for you. And as usual, we're hoping you're going to be an active part of the conversation. Over the next 3 hours, we'll be talking about why disability representation matters in our communities. We're going to be catching up on what's trending online with Barbara Friedman. Meet a South African author, Kaylin Oliver, who's turning a late ADHD diagnosis into a conversation that many women need to hear. That's with her latest book, She's a Hot Mess. We're also going to cross the continent with Crystal Alderson for the Africa Report. We'll meet two young innovators from UWC who have just returned from representing South Africa through the Red Bull Basement competition. And later we'll explore an important new archive at Stellenbosch University that's helping preserve a lesser known chapter of our liberation history. We'll also be discussing rising tensions affecting informal traders and why one organization says economic reform and not division is the answer. And we will also be checking in with our feature by Cape Town Tourism, where we check in on a heritage half hour. It's the World Cup cultural hub that we'll be throwing the spotlight on today. As always, we would love to hear from you. 021-446-0567, that's the number to call. And you can WhatsApp your voice notes or texts to 072-567-1567. Good morning.
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16: Now, before we get into the headlines and the conversation this morning, I want to take you somewhere else for a moment, because I do love the way that Clarence starts his show with a song, and who am I to change anything? I have to absolutely do the same. Today would have been a great lady's birthday. Her name is Judy Garland. What's magical about her, and in this song in particular, is that at just 16 years of age, she could sing the song, and somehow it already carried the weight of the life that she actually hadn't lived yet. So just for a moment, let's go somewhere over the rainbow.

0: We all need a little bit of hope going somewhere over the rainbow. Judy Garland, absolutely love that. Love that. I also call her the original drag queen inspiration. Those that know will know. All right. And now from that moment, we get into a moment of a different kind. So we normally start the show out with a little bit of a reflection. And before we check in with the news diary, I'm wondering if we can just do a quick check-in, guys. Just a quick check-in before we get the show started. How are we really feeling about this World Cup? How are we really feeling about this World Cup? Because if I'm very honest, I'm really, really conflicted. I really do love this game. I love what football represents. And I love that so many players and coaches, officials can be there for what is the pinnacle. It's the dream. It's the biggest stage in world sport. And for a federation like ours and for players like ours who come from this little tippy tip of Africa, this represents such a wonderful opportunity. Now, I know Cyril told the boys they're going to, they must go and they must bring back the cup. That man's delusional. And that's not the only thing that tells us that. But for our players, this is the most incredible opportunity to be seen. But as Africans, you know, we should be celebrating. We have nations competing. We have talent on the global stage. And we have football stories that absolutely deserve to be told. But the headlines are really becoming harder and harder to ignore. I mean, this week, Somali referee Omar Atan was sent home. He was said to become the first Somali official to referee at a World Cup. I mean, he is Africa's top referee. But he was denied entry into the United States despite having been selected by FIFA and holding a valid visa. All his paperwork was in place. Never mind the treatment of some international players and staff by U.S. authorities. That sparked a major controversy. I mean, teams from several nations, particularly from Africa and the Middle East, I mean, that's hard to ignore, have reported invasive security checks. I mean, on the tarmac, guys. Ugh, I can't tell you. For me, it was giving plantation in the South. Lengthy detainments at airports, arbitrary visa denials, you know. These are critical staff. I mean, we know that when you compete on a world stage like this, it's not just about the physicality of it. It's the mental. It's the mental game. Now, I know FIFA doesn't control the country's immigration policies, but it does raise bigger questions. I mean, what responsibility does football have when barriers outside of the game prevent people from participating in it? And how loudly should FIFA be speaking when the principles of inclusion, of access and opportunity come into conflict with this politics or the whim of the host country? And as fans, what do we do with that discomfort? You know, because supporting football and demanding accountability are not mutually exclusive. In fact, maybe real support means caring enough to ask the difficult questions. Maybe loving the game means wanting it to live up to its own values. So that's where I am this morning. I'm feeling completely conflicted. I'm thinking, like, how do we make our discomfort known? Do we not watch the games? I mean, let's face it, a lot of it is going to be happening in times that maybe we can't or we'll be sleeping. But I do want to support Bafana Bafana, you know. Is it about maybe holding the sponsors to account? How do we make our voices known and our discomfort and disappointment known for what should be and is the most beautiful game on earth, but at the same time, it's creating a lot of discomfort. So I'd love to hear from you how you're feeling. Just a little bit of a vibe check this morning. 021-446-0567 is the number to call. You can WhatsApp voice notes to 072-567-1567. We're back with the news diary next.
1: This is Cape Talk. Cape Talk.
0: And we welcome Aurelie Kalanga into the studio. What's happening on the news diary for EWN this morning?
2: Thanks, Saskia. Good morning. At the courts here in the Western Cape, we have the Nafeez Modak trial resuming. There was a dramatic outburst by one of the accused yesterday, Tofiq Brown. So that halted proceedings, but that matter is expected to get underway without interruption today. Another one at the courts today, the Legal Resources Centre is taking the Home Affairs Department to court over a backlog in late birth registrations. So it's representing UCT's Children's Institute's 15 children, 2 adults, who are awaiting outcomes on their applications. And at the Madlanga Commission of Inquiry today, a Hawks narcotics officer will continue testifying about a July 2021 drug bust in Johannesburg, where over 700 kilograms of cocaine worth over 300 million rand was seized from a truck. And at Parliament, the ad hoc committee probing allegations of corruption in the criminal justice system, it set a July deadline to adopt its final report, but members of the committee are first holding a workshop today, and they'll discuss the principles that will be applied when they consider the report and its final recommendations. That's our diary for today.
0: Thank you very much, Aurelie. And of course, you can stay tuned by following EWN right here or on any of their socials.
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0: And welcome back. 22 minutes after 9 o'clock. My name is Saskia, in for Views and News on Cape Talk this morning. And as usual, we cross to your community news, where we bring you hyperlocal stories that matter. Joining us this morning is Tulani Magazi, the editor at City Vision. Good morning, Tulani. What are we highlighting today?
11: Good morning, Saskia, and to all the listeners, and thanks for the opportunity once again. Saskia, this week we have for the last couple of weeks focused on young people making difference in their communities. This week we are looking at an organization that's called Freedom to the Forgotten. It's an organization that's based in Khayelitsha. So we are zooming into this organization. It was formed in 2021 by a 41-year-old man called Sibongiseni Fagu. So he basically got paralyzed in 2000 after he was attacked by a friend. So basically formed this organization that is looking at the needs now of the disabled or for the disabled people.
0: And it's such an incredibly important conversation. It's one about inclusion. I mean, we often talk about inclusion in South Africa and access, but often people with disability are left behind. What kind of work do they do, and what's their main mission?
11: Saskia, this organization, basically, you're right. You know, they talk about the inclusion of people with disability, and what they are doing is that they educate them, they empower them, they motivate them, because what they are saying is that a lot of disabled people are basically kept in their homes. They are not going out there and interacting with other people. So what they are trying to do now is to get them out of that space, get them to socialize, put them in one space where they can actually talk about issues that affect them. So that's basically what they are doing. This guy believes that there are many organizations in around Cape Town or in society, but they are not necessarily speaking to the people in areas like Khayelitsha. So what they're doing now is to make sure that they themselves stand up for their own rights and they do things in their community. And in fact, their voices are heard in their own communities without relying on these other big organizations. So they want to make sure that they are represented, and then their voices, most importantly, are heard in their own community, and not from people like myself, but are heard directly from them.
0: And what has the response been to calls for inclusion so far?
11: Saskia, look, we didn't really speak to many people, but we spoke to the organization and obviously people who are part of this organization. We spoke to one guy who's a member, who's Lucky Rojwa. And for him, you know, being part of the organization, it has helped him a lot. He says before he joined the organization, he was just by himself. But then when he joined this organization, it became his second home. It became a home away from home. It sort of helped him to improve his own self-esteem. And all they're asking for now is that people who have got relatives, parents who got children who are disabled, not to be shy, not to be embarrassed about their situation, but to make sure that they go out there, they get involved in society, they get involved in everything that's happening in their community, because it's no point in keeping a child at home or keeping somebody at home when they can actually get involved in society. So they basically encourage people to just go out there and get involved.
0: Well, I think this is a much needed initiative. Where can listeners go to for more information?
11: Saskia, okay, for this story, it's available in our latest edition, which is coming out tomorrow. We are also available online, which is www.cityvision.co.za. And on Facebook, we are City Vision Live.
0: Fantastic. 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
0: Let's get to some voice notes.
12: More Saskia.
0: More.
12: Morris here from a beautiful Worcester. Saskia, while Clarence is sipping vodka in one of Putin's bunkers, I don't think that many people know that the apple doesn't fall from the tree, and that this lady singing is actually Lisa Minnelli's mom. Yeah, have a good job. Bye bye.
0: Yes, she is. And it's Liza Minnelli, I must tell you. Absolutely is. Also one of my absolute favorites and one of my favorite musicals is Cabaret. And what a talented duo they were, weren't it? Judy Garland and Liza Minnelli. Yes, yes, yes. Thank you so much for that voice note, Floris. Do we have another voice note there?
13: Good morning, my dear. I fully agree with you with this exclusion of sports people due to politics. Exactly like Russia was excluded with the previous games and with the Olympics. It's totally unacceptable. Fine.
0: Thank you so much, Hein. Yeah, I was talking about in the reflection about how conflicted I feel about this FIFA World Cup and how do we as fans make our voices and our... how do we make it known to them? They haven't said a word about how players have been treated. The Somalian ref was the top ref in Africa, just being denied entry. It's just, it's crazy. Shadley says, conflicted is the word, Saskia. Well, I love the game. I hate the USA hypocrisy and discrimination is allowed to reign. And I just feel like FIFA is the custodian of this. Yes, they don't control a country's immigration policies, but surely they can say something. Surely they have a view. Valerie says to watch border control. It all makes sense. And she believes that it's because Africans don't often go back to their countries and remain in the USA illegally. Valerie, that is a very, very narrow view of Africans that you hold. Are you an African, Valerie? Don't know. Do we have another voice note there that we can play? A Robert, perhaps?
14: Morning, Saskia. This is Robert from Musenberg. Yeah, the World Cup hasn't really got off to a good start, has it? It seems like politics is playing a role. It's noticeable that they are targeting the third world sort of countries, particularly Africa and some in Asia maybe. And with their list of countries that they feel uncomfortable with.
0: And it does feel like that. It feels a little bit targeted. Like I was saying, when I look at those players being shook down on the tarmac, no less, it's giving Southern Plantation vibes for me as a person, as a brown person. It's really hitting me like right in my gut now. I understand that we're living in a world where security is paramount, but can we have equitable treatment of players? And how do we make our voices known to FIFA? Because they, after all, are the ones that they're the custodians of this. I mean, somebody else said, I say we boycott the sponsors. That'll wake them up. Is that your view? I'd love to know what you think about this. 021-446-0567 is the number to call, or you can WhatsApp a voice note, 072-567-1567. It is 9:30. Let's check in with the news.
2: Thanks, Saskia. Good morning. The July 2021 Johannesburg drug bust is back in the spotlight at the Madlanga Commission today. Yesterday, the commission slammed IPED's investigation into officers arrested for attempting to steal the drugs from the crime scene, saying it lacked critical foresight. Police confiscated cocaine with an estimated street value of 300 million rand. The Western Cape Mobility Department has warned road users to take extra care in misty conditions. This is the second day of poor visibility across provincial roads. The department's Maxine Bezadenhout has urged motorists to slow down and pedestrians to wear bright reflective clothing.
15: Motorists should increase their following distance and remain alert for changing visibility conditions. Avoid using your brights in fog, as this reflects light and reduces visibility. Pedestrians also need to take extra precautions. Always use pavements, pedestrian crossings, and bridges.
2: And the world is becoming less peaceful, with global peace declining for the 12th year in a row. That's according to the 2026 Global Peace Index. But a handful of countries continue to stand out. Iceland has once again been named the world's safest country, a title it's held for 19 consecutive years, thanks to low crime, strong social trust, and a high quality of life. New Zealand came in second, followed by Switzerland, Slovenia, and Ireland. These and other stories at 10 o'clock or as it happens.
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2: In the traffic on the N1 outgoing, there's an accident involving motorcyclists at the link to Yip de Yacha on FW de Klerk Boulevard. Incoming, there's a vehicle broken down on the link to Low Church. On the N2 outgoing, there's a truck broken down before Baden-Powell Drive. It's partially obstructing the left lane. Traffic lights are faulty in Salt River at Victoria Road and Durham Avenue, in Kales River at Stellenbosch Arterial and Van Riebeek Road, and in Somerset West at the N2 and Hazeldene Drive. Aurélie Kalinga, EWN Traffic.
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0: It is 32 minutes after 9 o'clock, and of course, we are checking in to see what is the internet talking about. This is where we check in with Barb Swire, and welcome Barbara Friedman into the studio. Good morning.
17: Morning. I've decided to keep some of the sort of the World Cup stories there's a million stories trending.
0: Of course.
17: And some of them are very heavy, and some of them are very political, and this couldn't be a more geopolitically tense World Cup if there was one.
0: Yeah.
17: But I thought, you know what? I'll leave that to the analysts to talk about.
0: Yes.
17: I'm going to pick two that I just thought, there's so many, but I thought two that kind of stood out for me as kind of fairly entertaining.
0: Lighter. Yes.
17: Lighter and quite entertaining. Although I don't know if the first one is entirely light, and that's about China. I mean, first of all, why didn't China make it to the World Cup, you would wonder, considering it's an enormous country, and we always think of it as having, you know, a kind of quite a lot of excellence, sort of, but I don't think that's always entirely true on the ground. And then I did look that up, sidebar.
0: Yes.
17: A lot of corruption, a lot of a lack of grassroots training programs, so not that different from what we all know. But the story itself that has gone viral is, while they failed to qualify for the FIFA World Cup, the football fans in China have adopted a referee, and it's a referee named Ma Ning. He's 46 years old, and he's known as Ticketmaster, and this is because of his stern style. And at a 2015 match in Shanghai, he dished out 9 yellow cards and 3 red ones, which was a milestone in his refereeing career, which earned him that name, Cardmaster. This will be his second World Cup appearance. But he has gone absolutely viral, obviously, particularly in China and on those platforms that they use mostly there, like Weibo. Yeah. He's apparently pulled in more than 3.6 million views, and he's gained 195,000 followers on his Red Note account, which is the Chinese sort of Facebook-y, Instagram-y thingy. And he's even landed brand collaborations with Lenovo, Hisense, and Mengniu, which I think is a Chinese brand. So
0: cute.
17: Kind of cute, because, you know, you never think of it as, you know, it's all about the players. And this Stern, Mr. Stern Man, Ticketmaster, has become a viral sensation. That's what I kind of love about the internet and about the socials.
0: Yeah.
17: That's what I often try and focus on a little bit, is just things that would never have happened 10, 15, 20, 50 years ago.
0: We would never have heard of, also.
17: And a lot of the stories are like that.
0: Yeah.
17: And because of the internet, because of social media, we kind of create, whether we like these stories or not, in a way, we create the traction around them. So the second story is also World Cup related. I mean, we are South Africans, so I felt this was appropriate. It's about an England fan who has collected a different beer for every World Cup nation.
0: Oh, that's a nice way to pay homage.
17: It's lovely. So he has a post online of him standing in front of a table with all the 48 countries' beers on it. I had to look quite closely to see what South Africa's.
0: Yes, who's representing South Africa? Castle.
17: Okay, I would have said it should have been Black Label, but it is Castle.
0: Yeah.
17: What do you think the footy fans drink?
0: Well, I drink Black Label.
17: But so do the football fans, let me tell you.
0: Well, there you go.
17: So if you want to go and look, it's quite cute. He's got a post, and he's actually put all the different countries with the name of the beer he chose, which, of course, we've never heard of most of them, so that's kind of fun. He's also said that as the countries get knocked out of the tournament, he will drink that beer. So he is going to make his way through them. He imported a lot of them. I mean, this was a whole palaver. And people online are saying to him, my goodness, that is a lot of work you put into that. And he said, yeah, you know, you've no idea how long this took me to get it all together. And then he also puts a link to a WhatsApp group he's on called 1 Million Beers. Sorry, people. This is, people love beer. Not me, but people, South Africans. So you can join that WhatsApp group.
0: Oh, you can?
17: And collectively, they're all going to drink a million beers during the World Cup. And
0: that's
17: counting.
0: A bit excessive. That doesn't sound very responsible.
17: No, responding from the sidelines.
0: That
17: here.
0: Doesn't sound very responsible. Donnie says Black Label is a Canadian beer. Donnie,
17: oh,
0: no.
17: Yeah, is it?
0: Donnie, are you serious?
17: Okay,
0: no.
17: Well, I apologize. Castle is South African.
0: Is Black Label
17: Lion?
0: Canadian?
17: And Lion?
0: Is Lion beer still around?
17: When I was young, I used to sometimes, my 20s, I would sometimes drink Lion because it was lighter. It felt easier.
0: I drink Black Label because where I grew up, we used to buy it in courts.
17: Okay, but now you better find out if it's local, and if it's Canadian, you have to change to Castle.
0: No, it says Carling Black Label is one of South Africa's most iconic and awarded beers.
17: That's what I also, because I know it's won awards.
0: Yeah.
17: All right. The jury's out. But anyway, this Mr. Man on the socials called Gus, who has done this whole thing, has his collection is Castle. So
0: well,
17: he's
0: I, for one, am going to be finding him and watching him because I think this is going to be just the kind of light relief that I
17: absolutely.
0: Need to take me away from my frustration at FIFA
17: for everything else.
0: Yes.
17: Yeah, and the fact that they've also got all these tickets that are unsold and those keep disappearing and coming back and who knows what.
0: Don't even get me started.
17: And then finally, a happy story that has been trending all week, but mm-hmm. it's kind of moved a bit. And this is the story about the Kells River petrol attendant
0: Siobhan
17: Abrams, who helped deliver this baby at the petrol station in the early hours of the morning. He's only 21 years old, and he stepped in to help this pregnant woman who was in active labor at the hospital. She had a boyfriend with her. There was no one else around, and both mother and baby are doing well, and various social media people have gone out to find Siobhan.
0: Mm-hmm.
17: And they've started a Back a Buddy campaign to help him train for apparently his dream, which is to become a paramedic. And if you go and look at Back a Buddy right now, I shall update it just to tell you where it's at.
0: Mm-hmm.
17: It's the goal was 50,000 rand. And it's currently on, literally when I looked earlier, it was on 68,000. Now, updated, it's on 70,870.
0: Incredible.
17: And the one social media person who actually went out and found him, and who posted a video about it, a Cool Story Brew, he goes
0: I
17: by.
0: Love his channel.
17: I'm going to play a tiny clip of Cool Story Brew's video, but just where Siobhan is talking, because it's just nice to hear Siobhan himself speaking. Thank you, Cool Story Brew.
18: Okay, guys, I've found the petrol attendant who delivered a baby at this garage. I'm here with Siobhan. Can you show us where it happened?
19: Siobhan took me to the exact spot where he helped a woman give birth at this petrol station in Kells River, Cape Town. He says this happened in the early hours of the morning while he was on shift. The woman rushed into the petrol station looking for urgent medical attention as she was in labor. Siobhan stepped in to help.
20: That lady couldn't die there. That what make my heart so difficult, things difficult for me. Because no one wanted to help at that time. It was only me and a boyfriend was there because the paramedic came around 7 o'clock the morning.
18: And you told me that the mother is going to name the child after you, is that correct?
20: Yes, she's going to name the child second name Siobhan.
19: Siobhan's biggest dream in life is to become a paramedic, and we've started a Back a Buddy account to help raise funds to pay for his studies.
17: Yeah, so if you want to go help, go,
0: you can go and
17: for his Back a Buddy. It's called Help Siobhan Become a Paramedic. Couldn't be clearer than that.
0: And I hope Cool Story Brew is going to be following the story to see how he actually qualifies as a paramedic. I just think it's such a wonderful, wonderful story of South Africans
17: absolutely.
0: Just getting stuck in and supporting each
17: and
0: other.
17: And the photograph they used on the Back a Buddy of Siobhan holding the little baby just after delivery is so sweet.
0: Cute.
17: It just makes you smile and go, yes. I know we get depressed, but there are good people out there.
0: Thank you, Bobs. Thanks for coming in and reminding us about that. That's Bobs Wire back again tomorrow. It is 9:41.
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0: sometimes guests run late. So we're meant to be talking to Kaylene Oliver right now. She's written a new memoir called She's a Hot Mess, where she opens up about receiving an ADHD diagnosis at 36 years of age. It's a conversation that I really was looking forward to having. So let's see if she is on the way, or maybe we can take her by telephone. But in the meantime, let's just take a look at some of the feedback on the WhatsApp line. Of course, earlier on, I was speaking about FIFA, like this conflictedness that I'm feeling about supporting this World Cup. What do we do with it? David from Lakeside says, hi, did everyone feel conflicted when Qatar hosted the World Cup? A despotic woman and gay oppressing state. They also caused the death of thousands of migrant workers building the stadiums. David, absolutely, we did. We did. Well, I did anyways. In fact, I didn't support that World Cup at all. I didn't watch any of those games. It was easier to do, though, because was Bafana there? No. Now Bafana's there. Now I'm feeling like super conflicted. But yes, I mean, maybe we bring up a bigger question here about what do we do? What do we do in these times, you know, particularly before the games start, and then we get distracted by all of the football. But David, these are the two things that can exist at once, right? These conflicting things. Keith says, unfair to the Iran players. You know, they can play in the USA, but as soon as the games are finished, they must go back to Mexico. It will be funny if both Iran and the USA qualify for the next round and Iran knock out the USA. Yeah, I want to really see what's going to happen when the USA doesn't make it through. I mean, some people are saying like, oh, they might not make it through. I mean, come on, guys. Really, do we expect the USA to make it through anywhere? But it is incredibly unfair. Iranian players have got to fly in and out for every single match. That is just crazy. It is just crazy. And Paolo says there's only one way to speak to the global criminal extortion syndicate called FIFA, and that is to do one's bit to hurt them in the only place that matters to them, and that is money. Yeah, you're absolutely right. That is what a previous caller also said. Don't buy any FIFA tickets. Don't watch any FIFA games. It's hard. But if you watch, you feed FIFA and all that it stands for. And that comes from Paolo from Buckhoven. That really is the conflict that I'm feeling at the moment. Paolo, except that, you know, Bafana, who knows when they'll qualify again? This is the conundrum that we sit in as South African players and fans. Thank you so much for that. I do enjoy hearing from you. So if you do have any views on this, please do let me know. There is another controversy building at the same time, though, after Dani, I was today years old when I found out that Black Label is a Canadian beer. Dani from Stellenbosch. And I can't tell you that people are conflicted. Can we play Evan's voice note, please?
1: Hey, Saskia. Yeah, just to confirm that Black Label is, in fact, Canadian.
0: What?
1: There's quite a history about it, too. Marketing material, and that it's quite interesting. I don't know how it ended up in South Africa, but yeah, definitely originates from Canada.
0: I mean, I am absolutely floored. Absolutely floored. And Dani sent in to say it originated in London, Ontario, Canada. It was first brewed by Thomas Carling at the Carling Brewery in 1840. Despite being a cultural icon in South Africa today, the beer has deep North American, or I'll never drink another Black Label again in my life. Oh, guys, how I feel about this now is also very conflicted. It is 11 minutes away from 10 o'clock, and we are back with Kaylene Oliver next.
2: Join the conversation. Join the conversation. You're with Cape Talk.
0: So our next guest, and I'm so very pleased that she's managed to make it into the studio today, has spent years empowering women to build businesses and to step into their potential. But behind the success was a private struggle that she couldn't quite explain. And in her memoir, She's a Hot Mess, Kaylene Oliver opens up about receiving an ADHD diagnosis at the age of 36, feeling overwhelmed, misunderstood and exhausted, and how that diagnosis helped her to make sense of a lifetime of experience. Kaylene, welcome to Cape Talk. You made it.
3: Yes, I made it in all the traffic. Thank you for having me here.
0: It's a pleasure. And unfortunately, we don't have as much time to chat about it, but I'm glad that we can at least touch on this, because I think it's something that we've seen more and more of lately.

0: that the ADHD diagnosis is coming, particularly for women, yes, a little bit later on in life. But tell me a little bit first about She's a Hot Mess. Who is the woman that you're talking to in this book?
1: So the woman that I'm talking to is pretty much me, you know, and everybody else that has that same struggle that you go through to try and be so perfect, but actually behind the scenes, you know, the more you try and be perfect and not giving yourself the grace to, you know, mess up sometimes and maybe not have all your washing done and, you know, things like that. It's really just the real woman, the authentic woman that struggles, but, you know, can still be doing great things, but also struggle behind the scenes.
0: I started reading the book, and it's just incredible. Is it your first book that you've written?
1: It is my first book, yes.
0: And you've written it all yourself?
1: That's correct.
0: Because you have a wonderful storytelling ability.
1: Thank you.
0: That something that you knew about yourself, or was it a surprise when you embarked on this?
1: So it was definitely something I knew. It was something I was, the one thing I was very good at since school days was really just being able to, you know, tell a story, or write a story. I write better than I speak. That's how I feel, yeah.
0: I mean, that's incredible, because they do say that in every one of us, there is a story that needs to be told. So tell us a little bit about the story for someone who would not be understanding why this is such a powerful story to be told.
1: Okay, so when I was diagnosed with ADHD at a later age in life, it sort of just took me back in, you know, every single thing that happened before, every chapter of my life that happened before. It was this flash of memories of realizing, hold on, that was a bit obvious. You know, it was a bit obvious in school where I was more creative on the creative side than being able to do, you know, the usual studying like other people do, relationships, etc., all the struggles that you have. So basically, I wrote the book after the diagnosis because there was just so much that was in my mind, you know, after a late diagnosis.
0: Yeah, you speak about something very powerful in the book, which I've heard young women talk about, is that I feel like something's broken. I feel like something's broken in me.
1: Yeah.
0: When you got the ADHD diagnosis, though, did that change for you?
1: It did. It really did. It's the relief. There's the grief that comes with, you know, knowing that you may not have lived up to your potential and what could have happened if you knew earlier. But there's also that relief of finally understanding yourself. So when you finally understand yourself, you know, you start using those things you thought they were weaknesses, but actually they're strengths, you know. Those are actually your strengths that you've been trying to hide, feeling like a failure, etc. So yeah.
0: So would you say that in getting the ADHD diagnosis, you were maybe able to turn it around and look at it as, this is actually my superpower. This is actually what I'm good at. And how do women who might be struggling with the same kind of thing make that switch from going to being, because, you know, as women, there's a lot of the unseen work.
1: Yes.
0: There's a lot of the unspoken work. And often we feel like this is just how it is, and we've got to just kind of push through, thinking our mothers did it. But our mothers never lived at a time when we had to work and we had to run a household and we had to run kids. And, you know, there's so much more pressure on women nowadays. And it's obviously not something that we want to pass down to our kids. So what would you say to that woman?
1: So I think that's exactly why we're doing it. We are trying to change breaking cycles here. You know, in the previous generations, they didn't look at things. It was just, you know, work harder, apply yourself more, etc., and just deal. And with the generation now where we're so open, we can see, okay, there's mental health awareness. There's things that we can actually, you know, get help with. And it's okay to speak to a therapist. You're not weak for speaking to a therapist. So I feel like that's the important conversation to have around it. Yeah.
0: Or even not weak, just for asking for help.
1: Yes.
0: You know,
1: yes.
0: I think, I'm not been diagnosed with ADHD, but I have many people who have said to me, perhaps you should go.
1: Exactly. There's so many of us walking around, especially women, because with boys were diagnosed early with ADHD. You could see it immediately. They were different to women. They, in class, they were the loud ones. Women were more withdrawn. And women's ADHD, when you're a little girl, it comes in different forms. So it's hard to just, you know, they didn't just diagnose us with ADHD.
0: What are some of those common signs that people commonly miss, that women commonly miss, for women that's thinking right now, hang on, this could actually be me?
1: It's, you would know, because there's a battle that you look around and you think to yourself, how come they can do things so easily? You know, there's a battle that you have in your mind saying, I really am struggling to do a simple task right now. Mm-hmm. But I can be a superwoman and do, you know, I could have a great day tomorrow where I will do amazing things and I will, you know, I won't stop at the projects I'm busy with. But one day you just have this, you know, paralysis where you just can't do anything. So that's one of the biggest signs. Yeah.
0: Well, I want to wish you all the best with this journey.
1: Thank you.
0: Are having a book launch because it's officially out this weekend. Mm-hmm. Tell us a little bit more about the book launch. Are people still able to come?
1: Yes, we do have a couple of seats available still. And it's going to be great. It's exciting. I know there's a lot of people that want to talk about this. You know, it's a conversation people want to have about mental health awareness. So, yeah.
0: And how do people get to RSVP for the book launch?
1: So they can hit us up on media@KayleenOliver.com, or they can check me out on social media, which is Kayleen_Oliver on TikTok and on Instagram.
0: And that's Kayleen, that's K-A-L-E-N-E.
1: Yes.
0: And then Oliver as in Oliver. Mm-hmm. And the book is called She's a Hot Mess. Where can people find it if they're not able to make the book launch?
1: So it is available on Takealot.
0: Fantastic. All right. Awesome. It's called She's a Hot Mess. It's Kayleen Oliver. And it's going to be a fantastic conversation this weekend. It's happening at the Biscuit Mall. And I really, really would encourage you to try to pop down if you can. Just give us those details again.
1: All right. They can email me on media@KayleenOliver.com or check me out on TikTok, send a DM and we can discuss it. It's Kayleen_Oliver. Kayleen is not spelled with a Y.
0: Yes, I know. It's unusual.
1: A lot of people spell it with the Y. Yes, yes.
0: K-A-L-E-N-E. Kayleen, thank you so much for coming to chat to us today. And I'm sorry we've run out of time, but I'm so glad that you made it into the studio and I will see you on Saturday at the book launch. Kayleen Oliver, her new book, it's called She's a Hot Mess, where she opens up about receiving that ADHD diagnosis at 36 years old. Of age. We are going to be back with the news after this.
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4: For me and you to travel, even to Zimbabwe, to Swaziland, we need to have the correct documentation. If you look at the visa stamp on your passport, it's got a stamp that tells you you've got no recourse to public funds. The generosity that South Africans are expected to give is not reciprocated. And the Botswana president made it clear that you come here, you overstay, we'll find you, or we'll lock you.
2: Your opinion matters.
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5: 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I'm not sure where to go.

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1: Hi, it's Harold with Nick Frost's Father's Day Hotline. 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
6: Good morning, I'm Aurélie Kalinga. Cape Town Interfaith Initiative has joined calls condemning the extortion targeting places of worship. This follows a robbery during a church service in Samora Machelle. Gunmen entered the church building on Sunday, robbed congregants of their personal belongings, and also made off with the sound system. The robbery was caught on video while the service was recorded, and the footage has since been widely shared on social media. Chairperson Cecil Blykes says faith communities often face crime because perpetrators face little consequence.
7: I think that it's just a boldness of the criminal, the pursuit of money, the fact that crime actually pays in our country. Religion doesn't really speak to people at a level anymore. So that is actually a finger pointed by the religious leadership as to why.
6: Police arrested 5 people in connection with the robbery yesterday and recovered some of the stolen items. The suspects are due to appear in the Athlone Magistrates Court tomorrow. The Hawks have issued an urgent appeal for public assistance in tracing 4 children who went missing in the Eastern Cape. The relatives disappeared from their home in November 2024. Investigators say they were last seen playing in the yard. Nkosikhona Malingamnisi reports.
8: More than 18 months on, there is still no sign of 7-year-old Sive Siganga and 4-year-olds Oyitando, Tabile and Tapsile Siganga. The Hawks say numerous investigative interventions have been carried out, including intelligence-driven operations, inter-provincial follow-ups, community outreach and the analysis of all information received. They say the simultaneous disappearance of all 4 children elevates the case to one of exceptional concern and urgency. Officers are now calling on South Africans to help amplify the search and urge anyone with information to come forward. Police have assured the public that all information will be treated with strict confidentiality. Or see Kwanamaningamnisi Eyewitness News.
6: The Legal Resources Centre is taking the Home Affairs Department to court over a backlog in late birth registrations. It's representing UCT's Children's Institute. 15 children and 2 adults awaiting outcomes on their applications. The centre wants the court to compel the department to produce a plan to address the delays. Cameron Clark reports.
9: According to the Children's Institute at UCT, close to 250,000 children have for many years been awaiting an outcome on the registration of their birth. Today, the Legal Resource Centre will bring a case against Home Affairs for failing to remedy the backlog of late birth registration applications. The centre says the late birth registration process is crucial to allow marginalised and vulnerable people to register their own or their children's births after the first 30-day period has lapsed. Attorney Claire Rankins says the delay says have undermined several constitutional rights.
10: This has prevented them from being legally recognized as persons by both the states and private institutions, impeding their access to a host of different socioeconomic goods.
9: The Legal Resource Center says while Home Affairs puts the backlog at around 33,000, statistical expert analysis has determined that the backlog is at 240,000. Camry Clark, Eyewitness News.
6: While the slight expansion of South Africa's economy has been welcomed, there are concerns that the gains may be short-lived. The economy grew better than expected, posting growth of 0.5% in the first quarter of the year. A StatsSA report shows services and primary sectors were the main drivers, but manufacturing continued to weigh on the economy. There are concerns that this momentum may not be sustained into the second quarter. Chief Economist of Econometrics, Ajar Jamin.
11: With a decline in investment in machinery, there was a fall off in imports of 2.5% quarter on quarter, which is quite sharp, and that is reflected in an improvement in GDP. But that is a short-term upturn and has significant negative implications from a longer-term point of view.
6: And at least one person has been killed in Kenya during protests against an Ebola quarantine center being built for U.S. citizens. Police fired tear gas yesterday at hundreds of protesters. The center at Laikipia, a tourist town, is set to quarantine Americans arriving from the Democratic Republic of Congo, which is battling a major Ebola outbreak. Kenya has never recorded a case of Ebola, and many oppose the idea of bringing potential carriers of the highly contagious disease into the country. Protesters say they'll continue with their demonstrations.
12: So we are rejecting Ebola, and we are saying the American going to take their Ebola and go back to their country.
13: How can you bring it here in Nanyuki? And yet our healthcare system is not yet in good condition.
14: The facility is not good for Kenyans because eventually with the crippled health system that we have in the country and in the county as well, that disease is finally going to creep out of the facility.
6: Gold is trading at $4,294.79 an ounce. The rand's at 16.44 to the dollar, 22.02 to the pound, 19.01 to the euro. Brent crude oil is at $91.22 a barrel. In the traffic on the N2 outgoing, there's a track broken down before Baden Powell Drive. It's partially obstructing the left lane. Traffic lights are faulty in Salt River at Victoria Road and Durham Avenue, in Kales River at Stellenbosch Arterial and Van Riebeek Road, and in Somerset West at the N2 and Hazelden Drive. Cape Town's misty, reaching a high of 20 degrees. The top story in EWN this hour, the Cape Town Interfaith Initiative has joined calls condemning extortion targeting places of worship.
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4: It is 6 minutes after 10 o'clock, and if you have just joined us, welcome to Views and News on Cape Talk. My name is Saskia Falcon, in for Clarence Ford this morning. We've already had an hour of fascinating conversation. Remember, if you've missed any of it, you can head over to primemediaplus.com and go and catch up with any of that audio. But still a lot coming up in this hour. We're going to be crossing the continent with Crystal Alderson for the Africa Report. We will also meet a young innovator, one of a pair of two that's just returned from representing South Africa through the Red Bull Basement and flown all the way back from Silicon Valley to tell us all about an app that they've developed. A little bit later on, we're going to be exploring a new archive at Stellenbosch University that's helping to preserve a lesser known chapter of our liberation history. We'll also be discussing rising tensions affecting informal traders and why one organization says economic reform and not division is the answer. And then we'll end the show off with our Heritage Half Hour, which is brought to you by Cape Town Tourism, and we'll throw the spotlight on the Boer Kaap Cultural Hub. That, and of course, all of your questions and comments, 021-446-0567 would be the number to call, or you can WhatsApp a voice note to 072-567-1567.
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4: And we go straight to the Africa Report with Crystal Audison. A very good morning to you, Crystal. And what's breaking news on the African continent today?
17: Good morning, Saskia. Two things, the weather and the World Cup. So that we're going to go there. And I know you've been going there with the World Cup. But let's start with the weather.
4: Let's start with the weather then. Yes.
17: I mean, last night with the mist coming over, I was actually getting quite scared. And what it means, Saskia, our weather patterns are changing. Mm. So, and I'm not saying it, you're not saying it. We know the destruction and devastation just here in Cape Town or the Western Cape, South Africa and right. Africa alone. And now we've got research, international research institution telling us it's going to get worse. So the International Research Institute, as well as the UN's weather services, basically are saying that we're going to have an El Nino in late 2026 through 2027. So what does that mean? Mm. It typically means for the Southern African region, we are going to have below average rainfall. We're going to have extreme cases of heat. We're also going to have extreme cases of drought, which means that it's going to impact on our oil seeds, our fruits, our vegetables. But of course, it's also going to impact on the infrastructure in Southern Africa alone. So you can imagine what it's going to mean for the rest of the world. And here we're talking about the Horn of Africa, South America, the south of the US, Central Asia, countries like Indonesia and Australia. We're going to have extreme fires. It's all going to happen. And it's not to be doom and gloom, Saskia, but like I, you know, having lived in England where everybody asks you about the weather, I have subsequently carried that hangover over, and we have seen the consequences of it. So one, governments are not prepared. Mm. There's going to be a food crisis, because if the Horn of Africa can't feed themselves, if they're not going to have rain, it's going to impact. So you can imagine what it's going to mean for Southern Africa. It's going to be devastation. And I think ultimately these reports are about alerting us. So what can we do? How can we mitigate this reality? Because climate change is here. There might be some leaders that are in denial of it. It's here. And what the only thing we can do, Saskia, is to prepare. Because here is the information. So it means even for us here in Cape Town, we're going to have a very hot summer. We're going to have fault fires.
4: Like El Nino is something that we haven't, a word we haven't heard in a while, and now it's come back.
17: Exactly.
4: I mean, it's bringing back those feelings from day zero.
17: Absolutely.
4: So does that mean that we would be having all of those conversations again in terms of, because I don't think from the last time to this time, we've actually done anything much to mitigate.
17: It's the 10th of June, and it's a significant day because my daughter, it's her birthday. And when she was born 13 years ago, it was rainy. I mean, you remember the wet, rainy seasons we had in Cape Town. Mm. I mean, look at today. It's a beautiful day. You can see the blue skies. Mm. So, I mean, the consequences, especially on our food security, on our infrastructure, it's just going to be, I mean, governments can prepare, but we can't fully just deal with everything that's going to come. And I think it's a warning because we're going to have food insecurity. And
4: on top of food insecurity that we already have.
17: Absolutely. Yes. So, I mean, and I think we need to take heed to the serious research organizations that are telling us, be prepared.
4: Mm. Mm. Don't say we didn't warn you.
17: Yeah, don't say we didn't warn you.
4: And then the World Cup, Crystal, it's like really World Cup fever pitch. I mean, Bafana is playing that game on Thursday. It's the opening game. Everybody's quite excited. It's quite a full circle moment from the World Cup that we hosted with Mexico. But conflicted feelings.
17: Absolutely. And I think your point earlier that you, when you spoke to some of the listeners, it's 16 years since we have participated. So it is a big moment. And my daughter was like, we have to watch the game. And I'm like, oh, it's 9 o'clock and it's a school night. But be that as it may, I do think we have to talk about, of course, it's historic. There are 10 African teams in the World Cup. We're talking Egypt, Morocco, Algeria, Tunisia, we're talking West Africa, Cape Verde, Ivory Coast, Senegal, we're talking South Africa and the DRC. I mean, the DRC, it's 50 years since they've qualified. But the unprecedented way our players, our teams, our fans are being treated, Saskia, it's horrific. I mean, we're talking visa bans. So, okay, now you've overcome that you got a visa. Then there's the visa bonds. Because remember, most of the teams from these African countries need a $15,000 visa bond. Eh? So it's not guaranteed. You still need money for other things. We know the Somali referee was denied access. Shocking. We know the Moroccan fans were left without visas. So all of this, we even have the DRC players, which majority of them are actually based in Europe, but they are in quarantine in Belgium. I'm raising my voice.
18: What is that about?
17: And if you think of it, Saskia, how South Africa was dragged through the mud for our crime, for our, all of this, you know, we had to change our laws so that we can accommodate
18: difference. And that was FIFA, right? FIFA forced made us do that
17: exactly.
18: thing. So for me, that is the, like, where is FIFA's voice in all of this?
17: So this is actually, I just saw Ruud Gullit, who we know is the famous black player in the Dutch team. He says the World Cup belongs to the world, not the governments, political interests, or football administrators. It belongs to the players, the referees, and the supporters. If FIFA cannot guarantee that all three are treated fairly and equally, then it has failed in its most fundamental duty. And I thought that's so powerful. And I know, you know, once the beautiful game starts, Saskia,
18: everybody's going to forget about all
17: of
18: this.
17: But we can't erase the images of the Senegalese team standing with their hands up being frisked.
18: I said it was giving Southern Plantation vibes there, guys. Overseer vibes.
17: I thank you.
18: It's exactly. A very sad situation.
17: And we can't ignore that, Saskia. And I think that is just the point, is that the way the US and, you know, because, you know, they've said America first. We know how they've treated their own people. We know ICE. Now we're seeing it in action. So if someone shows us who they are.
18: Believe them.
17: Thank you very much, Saskia. We know who said that.
18: Yes.
17: And I thank you.
18: Thank you so much, Crystal. You back again with the Africa Report tomorrow? No, next week.
17: Nice to see you.
18: Nice to see you too. That's Crystal Alderson with the Africa Report. I mean, it's a bit of doom and gloom, but that is the situation that we are finding ourselves in the world today. It's 15 minutes after 10 o'clock and we are back with a more upbeat story.
15: 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What's happened in your world?
19: A parliamentary ad hoc committee probing allegations of corruption in the criminal justice system has set a July deadline to adopt its final report. But members of the committee will first hold a workshop today, which will decide on the principles that will be applied when MPs consider the report and its final recommendations.
20: In its preliminary evidentiary reports, the evidence leader stated how the evidence shows Minister on Special Leave Senzo Mkhunu to have acted unconstitutionally when he disbanded the political killings task team through a directive.
15: 24 hours a day, Eyewitness News. 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
4: All right, we're almost about to get into our next interview, but I just wanted to take a little bit of a reflection of voice notes that came in on the WhatsApp line. Could we listen to Ingrid's voice note, please?
2: Saskia, you say mothers didn't work. I mean, I know that you mean they did work at home. However, there were mothers who worked. I think they were just not acknowledged. It took me into my 50s to realize that my mother, besides being a mother and a housewife and a supremely good and effective housewife, efficient, was also a businesswoman. She ran the family business, which we always thought of as my father's business. Without my mother, that business would never have gotten off the ground. And she ran it until the time they retired to the family farm in the Free State. And wasn't paid fully, and was then rather miffed when the person who took her job, before my father sold the service station, was paid, I think, a proper salary, which was like twice what she ever took her.
4: Ah, oh, Ingrid, thank you so much for that. Yes, please do call me to order. My bad. Women worked, and I suppose that is some of the unseen work that I speak about. There was just things and ways that it was happening back then, which was just unacknowledged. I mean, even the work in the home. Nowadays, though, it is a different state of affairs, because there is so much more on women's plates, including a whole list of things that with kids. Let me just tell you how busy the kids are. And the kids are not the ones that are doing that work. It's the girls, the women at home, the wives and the moms that are doing it as well. So, but thank you for that, Ingrid. Hendrine wanted to know, has medication assisted her with her ADHD? And of course, you're talking about Kayleen Oliver's interview. She was diagnosed with ADHD at 36. And I'm reading the book, and I'm at the part where she's getting the prescription for the medication, but I'm not at the part yet with whether it's helped or not. But Hendrine, why don't you come on down to the book launch. It's happening at Biscuit Mill. I think it's 11 o'clock on Saturday. And you can just find Kayleen Oliver on any of the socials and DM her. There are still some seats available. Kalene Oliver. You'll find her on TikTok or on Instagram. Gabby says, my son was said to be ADHD. The GP gave him half a Dynalert as he got older, one a day. I also took him once a week to Red Cross Children's Hospital Development Clinic for Behavior. He got cured and did well in high school, got a B+ for matric. So that's a great story. Thank you so much for that, Gabby. I suppose that's testament to the fact that medication and behavioral interventions can actually work. If this is something that you resonate with, of course, Kayleen speaking about being diagnosed with ADHD at the age of 36, she's written a beautiful book about it. It's a memoir. It's called She's a Hot Mess, a neurodivergent love letter. I know I'm looking forward to that. That conversation when I host it on Saturday. All right, 23 minutes after 10 o'clock, and we're back with another interview next.
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18: Now, regular listeners to my podcast, and you might not know that I also have a podcast. It's called The Odds in Our Favor. It comes out every Friday at 7, and it's with News 24. And here, I just spotlight different South Africans that are rolling their sleeves up and fixing things. And the latest episode, you might actually recognize... this week's guests is sitting right in studio. Shaquille Less, as well as Makani Makola. They're the founders of an app called Ututo App, and it's a platform designed to make public transport safer, smarter, and more predictable. And earlier this year, they won the Red Bull Basement South Africa, and they've just returned from San Francisco, where they represented South Africa on the stage. Shaquille, welcome, and Maki, welcome in your absence. I know he couldn't make it today, but welcome.
8: Welcome. Good morning.
18: Morning. Now, when I interviewed you for The Odds in Our Favor, the one thing that struck me was that this didn't start as a tech idea. It actually started out of frustration. You guys were two students at UWC finishing the studying, and you looked at South Africa's transport system and thought, there's got to be a better way. Tell our listeners a little bit about that journey.
8: So that journey normally went around the fact that every single time we finish up classes, we were like, okay, now we need to stand at the edge on James, on the road, basically, by UWC.
18: Yeah.
8: And ask ourselves when we stand there, we ask ourselves, oh, when's the transport coming? Asking everyone else around there, when is the transport coming? We asked the basic question, what if someone else at other stops could tell us the transport's on its way, what's actually going to be done? And of course, at the time, we weren't technically, like I said, we had the technical skills to build a system like that, but it always lingered at the back of our minds that afterwards we would want to build this as our first system to actually get out on the platform.
18: So it works on this very unique idea that it's a platform that the community contributes to. So, you know, if I'm standing at the bus stop or the train station at the stop before, I can actually alert the people coming up that actually, hey, the train is on its way. Is that right?
8: Yes, that's correct, actually. So other people can actually let him know, I just got picked up. But it's not like you have to message. It uses your GPS on your phone to actually see, okay, there's movement happening for this one person waiting for that specific route, and that means it's on its way. So it does alert the other commuters along the way as well.
18: And does it work for all public transport? I mean, what modes of transport do you have on the app?
8: So at the moment, we have the buses, the trains, as well as the taxis. Those are actually the key three that we want to actually cater towards. And it does allow you to actually know how far your transport is without the taxis or the buses having GPS installed on them. So it's powered by the commuters and for the commuters as well.
18: It's absolutely brilliant. I want to say absolutely congratulations on creating such a functional platform. How has it been received by people? I mean, how many people do you have on the app now? Because obviously the more people that are on there, the better.
8: Yeah, so we basically started off with a small pilot of 90 users, and this was actually just a controlled environment at the University of Cape Town using the JMI shuttles originally. And that was just a test bench to see actually if the system works. And then from there, actually, we grew to about 400 users. And now that I checked, when I came back from America, we reached into 1,000.
18: That's incredible. So, well done.
8: It's building momentum actually for a startup that just launched about a few months ago. So yeah, it's pretty good.
18: It's incredible. We're talking about the Ututo app, which is an incredible app. It's a platform designed to make public transport safer, smarter, and more predictable. And it was created by two UWC students, Shaquille and Maki. And I'm chatting to Shaquille in the studio. Now let's talk about your win. You beat finalists from all around South Africa to win the Red Bull Basement South Africa, which means you then took a trip to Silicon Valley to represent South Africa. What was that experience like?
8: So one thing around the first world countries is the fact that they do not understand the informal paratransit system. So when I had to explain to them that they are public transport that does not follow sometimes a route or will your stop might be skipped. It was like unheard of for them because you end up in Silicon Valley where they have Waymos, which are self-driving cars,
18: yeah,
8: which is just cars that are just going under this public transport. So when I had to let them know that across the global south, you have countries like India, Brazil, a lot of these other third world countries do not have a formal transport system.
18: Mm.
8: And this is what our app is actually tackling, allowing commuters to have the power to know when the transport's actually coming without opting in from the drivers and stuff like that. Mm. So then they actually control the power of the network. People who use the public transport has the power to actually make the change.
18: And did they get it, Shaquille?
8: So most of them actually got two VCs actually that are interested actually investing.
18: For those who don't know what a VC is, tell us.
8: A venture capitalist. So right, they are interested actually in investing in Tutu because it does tackle the Sustainable Development Goal 11 and 9, which focuses on smart city development and access to transportation across the world. So that is the United Nations Sustainable Development Goals. And they were like, no, this actually does tackle a problem and it should be solved. It doesn't mean that the Western technology can just be implemented. Yeah. In South Africa, we need technology homegrown here that can actually change the world.
18: And I mean, like you say, there are other countries like India, for instance, where this is also an issue in terms of informal transportation. And my last trip to Europe, I must be honest with you, in Germany, those trains didn't arrive. I mean, sometimes they just didn't go at all. So, I mean, this could be quite a unique proposition in terms of opportunities for people who want to launch their own kind of transportation that's not in the formalized sector.
8: Of course.
18: Yeah. So tell us, what did this trip make you appreciate about South African innovation?
8: So South African innovation is that we tackle actually very, very unique problems in our country. And sometimes those problems at the end of the day might not resonate with the West, but it does actually tackle other problems around the world. And I think one of the people actually also asked me, like, it's such a unique idea. Like, I'm so shocked that, like, this is a problem, but it's also a problem in the West, but people are not just talking about it.
18: Exactly.
8: It's an issue that they feel like, you know, public transport just work because it works, and if it's delayed, it's nothing to be concerned about. But at the end of the day, if we have those things that hold them accountable to actually know what's happening, this is a good system to actually use across the board.
18: And it's a community-based system. I mean, one of the things that I really loved about our conversation was that you guys didn't just wait for permission. You actually built something and then put it out into the world. So unfortunately, we have run out of time, but we wish you all the best. If somebody wants to download Tutu, where do they go?
8: So it is on the Play Store, it's on our Huawei App Store, as well as a free data web portal. So those that do not have data can actually use our platform as well. So then, yeah, just access it via mobile.tutu.co.za.
18: Shaquille and Maki, I wish you all the very best, and we're obviously going to keep up to date. If you want to find out more, though, you can also go and listen to the podcast, The Odds in Our Favor. That current episode is up and live on News 24. It's 10:30, time for news.
3: Thanks, Saskia. Good morning. Police are combing the scene of a mass shooting in Johannesburg, which has claimed 12 lives. 9 others were wounded in the late night shooting when about 10 armed men opened fire at the Jumpers informal settlement in Cleveland. Gauteng Police Commissioner Tommy Ntombeni is at the scene and expected to engage community members over their safety concerns. The IEC in the Western Cape says it's engaging with police and other law enforcement to ensure voter safety. This is ahead of the local government elections on the 4th of November. And in Hong Kong, 7 people have been charged and 2 companies over the world's deadliest residential building fire in decades, which killed 168 people. The massive blaze, which engulfed 7 of the 8 high-rised apartment blocks at the Wang Fuk Court Estate in November last year, prompted a months-long investigation into the cause. Public hearings revealed that almost all life-saving fire safety measures had failed on the day of the blaze because of human errors. These and other stories at 11 or as it happens.
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3: In the traffic in Athlone, there's an accident on Jekshervel Drive North at Klipfontein Road. Traffic is slow moving on the elevated freeway incoming. Traffic lights are faulty in Salt River at Victoria Road and Durham Avenue, in Kales River at Stellenbosch Arterial and Van Riebeek Road, and in Somerset West at the N2 and Hazelden Drive. Aurélie Kalinga, EWN Traffic.
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18: It is 35 minutes after 10 o'clock. My name is Saskia Falcon. I'm in for Clarence Ford for today. In fact, for the rest of this week, while, like one of the callers said, while he's sipping vodka in Russia. And of course, we enjoy, it's your call, it's your show just as much as it is ours. So you can call 021-446-0567 or WhatsApp us on 072-567-1567. Just wanted to reflect some of the things that have come in on the WhatsApp line. We've had so many conversations this morning already. Jill Langham saying, don't you just love the way that South Africans get behind a good back a buddy story? We get so distracted by politicians and all the bad news, but when good people come together, magic happens. Jill, I want to agree with you 100%. Of course, Jill's referring to a story that Barbara mentioned in Barb's Wire about that petrol attendant that delivered the baby in the wee wee hours of the morning at that Shell garage, and has since, somebody's created a back a buddy for him, and it's since actually overshot the amount that they're looking to raise. But I mean, the more that we can raise, the better. And yes, absolutely. I mean, one shudders to think what would have happened if that petrol attendant wasn't there to help and assist and deliver that baby. That baby is now healthy. That baby will carry that petrol attendant's name as its second name. And this petrol attendant has got aspirations to be a paramedic. And so hopefully those dreams can come true. Of course, we were also talking about the fact that Carling Black Label is not a South African beer. Shock, horror, and dismay. Hilton George says, good morning, Saskia and team. Other brands that we thought were South African but surprisingly are foreign brands. Okay, now you're about to break my heart again, Hilton. Zambak? What? Zambak is British. Aromat is German. Sunlight Soap is British. And Wimpy is from the USA. And that's from George in Lansdowne. Zumbuck is British? Seriously. I am shook today. These are all things that I'm thinking are happily South African, but they're not. But it just goes to show you, huh, how much assumptions that we make. I mean, we're not reading the packaging. Although, having said that, the packaging on these things, it's so small. The words, the type is so small. Gosh, sometimes, and I'm at that age now where really got a strain to read it. But, oh my goodness. Can't believe it. Can't believe it. Maggie also. Yo, Maggie, I know about not being South African. It is incredible. And then Anita saying, oh, she's a bit disappointed. She said, hi, Saskia, I've listened to every news bulletin this morning. And not in one bulletin have I heard the news about the mass killing outside of Johannesburg yet. It is front page news in most international papers and creates the impression that this loss of life leaves Cape Talk cold. I will alert the EWN team. I think it's probably because we do hyperlocal news. But this is an incredibly big story. If you haven't heard of Jumpers Informal Settlement in Cleveland, in Johannesburg, you will not forget about it after today. I think 12 people were killed and about 9 others wounded in a mass shooting there in the yesterday, the 9th of June. And a manhunt is currently underway for over 10 heavily armed suspects. They still don't know what the motive is, but it is just a horrific, horrific story. Thank you so much for that, Anita. But yes, it has made global headlines, and it is quite shocking as a developing story. We wait and see how it unfolds. I do know that EWN has covered it, and so you can also head to their social platforms and you will see that it is covered there by EWN if you do want to find out more. As usual, this is your show as well as it is ours. You're more than welcome to call at any time, 021-446-0567, or you can WhatsApp us on 072-567-1567. We are back to talk from erasure to recognition, and that is next.
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18: And just welcome if you've just joined us. My name is Saskia and I'm in for Clarence Ford this morning. What can a newly launched archive at Stellenbosch University reveal about South Africa's overlooked liberation history? Well, the new SU Unity Movement collection preserves more than 80 years of records from the non-European Unity Movement and related organizations, helping to document a liberation tradition often overshadowed in mainstream narratives. Donated to Stellenbosch University in 2023, the archive includes rare documents, photographs, correspondence and publications, and is seen as an important step in preserving diverse historical perspectives for future generations. I am joined now via Zoom by NUM President Dr. Basil Brown and SU Director of Scholarly Communication and Marketing Mimi Seifert-Worth. Good morning and welcome to Cape Talk.
14: Good morning.
18: I want to start by asking, why has the Unity Movement often been overlooked in South Africa's history? And any one of you can take it.
14: I think this would be for Basil.
18: Basil, are you there? Basil, you might need to unmute your mic. Hello? There we go. Basil.
16: Right,
18: there
16: you.
18: We go.
16: Sorry.
18: Yay.
16: Good morning, everyone.
18: Hi, good morning,
16: so
18: and welcome.
16: The question is, why has the Unity Movement been overlooked in the history of this country, in the political history of this country?
18: Yes.
16: And going on the basis that this is a fact, that the history of the political struggle in this country has come to be sort of concentrated around and upon the ANC, the African National Congress, and they as such, and it as such has also been instrumental in trying to suppress knowledge of organizations like the Unity Movement. So this has been one of the problems that we've tried to deal with, in the sense that although it's been overlooked, there seems to have been a resurgence in recent times. I suspect mainly because people have come to realize that the promise that the ANC offered in terms of bringing about real change in this country in 1994 is not being realized. And I think that's perhaps stimulated particularly academics to have a look at the contribution of an organization like the Non-European Unity Movement, which was founded in 1943 and had a major input into the ideas, the political ideas of bringing about majority rule in this country. But unfortunately, those ideas and the policies that, that the organization espoused was did not find much attraction for academics in particular, because obviously the scene was dominated by the ANC. So the ANC tended to garner all the sort of interest for and seen as the most important organization in the political history of this country.
18: It is quite a shame. I mean, like you said, the Unity Movement was formed in South Africa in 1943, and it evolved into the new Unity Movement in the 80s. Just tell us a little bit about that for people who might not be aware of it, who might believe that hijacked narrative that the ANC has espoused over the last few decades of democracy.
16: Yes, no, fine. So the Non-European Unity Movement, or the NEUM, as it's more popularly known, went into a decline after 1958.

0: in this country, and including every single official of the NUM, as well as the officials of all its affiliates, and including the editors of the Torch newspaper, which was the official newspaper and mouthpiece of the NUM. So this happened in 1962, and of course that, your listeners might be aware, ushered in the period of what we call the dark days of apartheid, because all political activity ceased on the part of the oppressed in this country, ceased at, after 1962. But as time went on, and in the wake of the rise of the black consciousness movements in the early 1970s, there became a sort of opening up in the political scene. And it was at that point that members of the two sections that occurred, that came into being in 1958, realized that the political ideas and the process of bringing about the liberation of the people of this country, both politically and economically, was not going to happen under the influence of the ANC policies of the ANC or of the Black Consciousness Movement. And it was therefore realized that, listen, we need to actually revisit and try to rejuvenate the ideas of the NUM. And this then led to the people that were involved in the two sections coming together and agreeing and deciding that they would now come together and try and reconnect, as it were. And that led in 1985 to the formation of the New Unity Movement. So, and that is what the organization I represent, and has been in existence, as I said, since 1985.
1: We are talking to New Unity Movement President Dr. Basil Brown, as well as Stellenbosch University Director of Scholarly Communication and Marketing, Mimi Seyfert-Worth. Tell us, what is the Unity Movement collection then? And how many years of political and intellectual history does this archive cover?
2: Well, the archive covers almost 80 years of history, and it is very unique. It's always such a privilege and a pleasure for us to receive this type of material, and it is a huge collection. You have mentioned that there's some interesting material in the collection, so there's a lot of correspondence, which is really unique material that you will not find anywhere else, as well as photographs and lots of minutes of meetings, and then also, of course, some of the journals that were distributed by the movement itself and also affiliations of it. So yes, there are also other Unity Movement material at other institutions in South Africa, but we believe that we did receive the most comprehensive collection, and we're very privileged to be able to host it and to make it available for research.
1: And tell us a little bit more about those types of materials that's included in the collection. I mean, Mimi, what are some of the ones that really make you super excited about giving South Africans and researchers access to?
2: Well, I think as with all these types of collections, it's always exciting when you can really see people's thoughts on paper, and especially if you have personal documents like correspondence, where people really express their thoughts on paper. So that's very exciting. And then also when we had the launch of the collection a couple of weeks ago, it was really exciting to see how the guests also engaged with the collection, because we did have an exhibition, and especially with the photographs, you know, it's like family coming together and recognizing people that they might know on the photographs. So that's always very special in these types of collections.
1: And which organizations are represented in the archives besides the Unity Movement?
0: Well, maybe you should, can I answer that?
1: Please.
2: Yes.
0: So what we've, just also to mention the fact that, as I indicated, we took a decision in the 1990s that because we realized that our story or the history of the Unity Movement was not being well documented by the academics, that we ourselves needed to look into writing our own history, as it were. And that's when we realized

0: In order to do that, we needed archival material. And it was really at that point that we then decided that we would go along and start collecting all the documents related to the NEUM and its affiliates. And just to mention that the affiliates of the NEUM included the All African Convention, South Africa, the Society of Young Africa, the South African, the Anti-Segregation Council. Then subsequently to that, we had teachers' organizations like the Teachers League of South Africa, the CATA, the Cape African Teachers Association. And these are all organizations that had their own produced a large volume of material in the form of literature of different kinds, but also of the minutes and the pamphlets and everything that was associated with the activities, which was, and some of that has now been collected and deposited at Stellenbosch. And as Mimi has indicated, we also then, as part of that initiative, decided to deposit our material at all the universities in South Africa. And Stellenbosch, unfortunately, was because of its history. I don't think we didn't consider that we would find them amenable to taking our material. But we, in fact, persevered, and fortunately, Mimi Saifat and her team saw the significance of having material like what we were offering them to offer a home, as it were. And I might also just mention that there is still some more to come, because the archival process actual activities, as we realize, is actually quite intensive, and it requires quite a lot of hard labor, as it were, because it's not easy to discover. But certainly all of the original members of the NEUM are no longer with us, and a lot of the material that they might have had has also gone lost. So we are involved in an ongoing activity to try and trace various documents and writings of various of the leading members of the organization that we can deposit at Stellenbosch. And thankfully, they've agreed to accept it. And we will, in fact, on an ongoing basis, be depositing various such items with them.
1: We are talking to NUM President Dr. Basil Brown and SU Director of Scholarly Communication Marketing, Mimi Seifert-Worth, about what is now understood to be the largest deposit for the Unity Movement Collection, which is housed at Stellenbosch. Just talking about this, because it does seem like a labor of love, going around, gathering, trying to find all of this material to be able to archive. Can you share with us the story of Professor Sean Fuyun, because, you know, someone might be listening and they might have some things in their basement or in their roof.
0: Yes, that's a very interesting anecdote which we've like people to know the importance of it, because in fact we ourselves have been involved in documenting our own history. And in order to do that, as I indicated, we needed to find archival material. And we actually drew a blank in filling in the gaps of knowledge as to what transpired, for example, in 1958. And by that, by pure chance, we found that Professor Wuyun, who actually lives in the house of his parents, which house was also the home of his grandfather, actually discovered documents and material that his grandfather, who had been the president of the Anti-CAD and also the treasurer of the NEUM, and that these documents were actually stored in the ceiling. And he actually was able to pass it on to us. And we were very pleased to get it, because we actually discovered some a large number of documents which cleared up and helped us to understand what was actually at the root and of the split that occurred in 1958.
1: I mean, it's
0: so
1: just...
0: this is also an ongoing process that we are engaged in trying to uncover and recover documents like that.
1: And just an incredible lesson for other organizations to make an effort to actually preserve their records and their archival material. Before we go, Mimi, I want to ask you, will all of these now be digitized?
2: So, yes, some of the material will be digitized. We will just be very careful not to to duplicate effort. So I know that some of the material at other institutions has already been digitized. So we always concentrate firstly in the library on the unique material that's not available anywhere else and give that priority for digitization. And also the library manages a digital heritage platform. It's called Sun Digital Collections, where the digital material will be hosted on and described. And this is, of course, openly accessible to anybody.
1: And if anybody wants to come and see the greater collection, is it also just available to the general public to get access to?
2: Yes, it's absolutely available to the general public. We would just, ask people to make an appointment if possible, but also walk-ins are allowed. So yes, it is available. And currently an inventory to the collection is being finalized, which just makes it easier for researchers and members of the public to navigate their way through this huge collection.
1: Thank you so much for joining us. That is where we've got to end this conversation, but just a fascinating and very, very important archive. There we chatted to NUM President Dr. Basil Brown, as well as the Stellenbosch University Director of Scholarly Communication and Marketing, Mimi Seyfried-Wirth, about this incredible launch of the Non-European Unity Movement Collection.
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6: Good morning, I'm Aurélie Kalinga. Police are combing the scene of a mass shooting in Johannesburg, which has claimed 12 lives. Nine others were wounded in the late night attack when about 10 men opened fire at the Jumpers informal settlement in Cleveland. Gauteng Police Commissioner Tommy Ntobeni is at the scene and expected to engage community members over their safety concerns. He's described the killings as heartless and brazen.
7: The intelligence-led operations was here. Why didn't we pick up? You'll realize that this incident, it is a kind of a sporadic. So sporadic incident, in most cases, is not something which you'll know as to say this is going to happen.
6: While the informal settlement is near known illegal mining hotspots, Ntombeni says investigators are still working to establish a motive for the attack.
7: Currently, we cannot confirm to say this incident happened because of illegal mining.
6: Today's sitting of the Madlanga Commission has been delayed after a witness requested an urgent consultation with evidence leaders. The Hawks officer attached to the Narcotics Division is expected to continue his testimony before the commission regarding the 2021 botched seizure of more than 700 kilograms of cocaine in Johannesburg. His identity has been withheld due to the sensitive nature of his work and concerns for his safety. Advocate Thabang Puwe informed the commission that the witness requested time to consult with the evidence leaders.
8: Chair, today we are continuing with the evidence of witness I. However, I did get communication from witness I. He would like he's requesting to talk to the evidence leaders urgently. And I would request from the commission a short indulgence to speak to him.
9: We'll hear from you then when you are ready for us to start.
8: Yes, Chair.
9: Let's adjourn.
6: The Umkhonto weSizwe Party will today lead a service delivery march to the Durban City Hall, where it plans to raise various grievances from communities across eThekwini Metro. The party is demanding quality services for all and accountability from the municipal officials. It's also roped in civic organization March and March to join the demonstration. Nhlanhla Mabaso reports.
10: The Durban CBD is expected to come to a standstill today, with thousands set to participate in the planned service delivery protest by the MK Party and members of March and March. The organization, which has been fighting the issue of undocumented foreigners, says the city has been hijacked by illegal migrants. It says it wants the eThekwini Metro Municipality to come up with plans to reclaim the illegally occupied and hijacked buildings. Government has previously flagged that there are a number of hijacked buildings in the city, but claims some have successfully been reclaimed. And while the MK Party is yet to make pronouncements on its memorandum of demands, March and March says it wants the Metro to meet the illegal owners of all hijacked buildings within 14 days. Nhlanhla Mabaso, Eyewitness News, Durban.
6: The IEC in the Western Cape says it's engaging with police and other law enforcement to ensure voter safety. This is ahead of the local government elections on the 4th of November. Provincial Electoral Officer Michael Hendrickson says civil society and communities must also play their part.
11: That is why we're also having a stakeholder engagement on Thursday with involving South African police, local law enforcement, CPF members and civil society around how do we do a collaborative community approach in terms of ensuring we have safe elections. It's not just about the police every time.
6: Hendrickson says proof of address is not required for registration and the homeless community is welcomed to register.
11: So as far as the IEC is concerned, our main purpose is to ensure that voters are on the voters' roll first and foremost, and then you can exercise your right to vote. So we don't need a formal address. A place where you deem yourself ordinarily resident is good enough for us.
6: And a Swedish court will deliver a ruling today on a 62-year-old man accused of exploiting his vulnerable wife to have sex with scores of men for payment. The man is accused of creating internet adverts and arranging paid meetings between men who answered and his spouse, who was made to perform sexual acts online to attract more clients. While Swedish prosecutors want a 10-year jail term, the man, who's been in custody since his arrest in October, has denied the charges. He's accused of aggravated pimping and 8 rapes committed between August 2022 and October 2025. Gold is trading at $4,294.79 an ounce. The rand's at $16.44 to the dollar, $22.02 to the pound, $19.01 to the euro. Brent crude oil is at $91.22 a barrel. In the traffic on the M5 North, a truck lost its load on the link to the N1 incoming. Traffic lights are faulty in Salt River at Victoria Road and Durham Avenue, in Kales River at Stellenbosch Arterial and Van Riebeek Road, and in Somerset West at the N2 and Hazelden Drive. Cape Town's misty, reaching a high of 20 degrees. The top story in EWN this hour, police are combing the scene of a mass shooting in Johannesburg, which has claimed 12 lives.
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1: So pleased to be in your company today. We certainly are making mincemeat of this morning, 6 minutes after 11 o'clock already. And if you have just joined us, welcome. And if you've been here all along, thank you so much for keeping us company. We've had a great 2 hours already. We've spoken about why disability representation matters in our community. We caught up with what's trending online with Barbara Friedman. We met South African author Kaylin Oliver, who's turning that late ADHD diagnosis into a conversation. We also crossed the continent with Crystal Audison. We met some young innovators who returned from representing South Africa at Silicon Valley. And we spoke about an important new archive at Stellenbosch University that's helping to preserve a lesser known chapter of our liberation history. Remember, if you've missed anything, you can always catch up. You can head over to primemediaplus.com, go and click on Cape Talk, go and click on Views and News, and you will find the catch-up audio there. But the show is not over yet. Coming up, we are going to be discussing rising tensions affecting informal traders and why one organization, the National Informal Traders Alliance of South Africa, says economic reform and not division is the answer. And then in the last half hour of the show, it's Heritage Half Hour. It's brought to you by Cape Town Tourism. And today we will throw the spotlight on the Boer Kaap Cultural Hub. I'm very excited to tell you more about that. And as always, we do love to hear from you. You can send through a voice note to WhatsApp 072-5671-567 or call 021-446-0567.
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1: I do love hearing from you, and we've had some really good conversations, and thank you so much for engaging with us on that WhatsApp line. Madeline wanted to know the name of the ADHD medication mentioned earlier. I think you're referring to the one that Gabby mentioned, that the GP gave him half of a Dynalert. I think that's what you were referring to there, Madeline. And then also I was saying, why is the text so small on packaging? Why is it so small on packaging? And Hendreen says one of the best uses of a cell phone camera is reading medicine insert pamphlets. You know, I'm a bit of a, I love reading everything, but I must admit in these, in the phase that I'm in my life right now, when the readers are not nearby, it is a strain. And I wonder, why does the text have to be so small, guys? Why does it have to be so small? So, Hendreen, are you actually taking a picture of the pamphlet and then you're kind of, you know, expanding that so that you can read it? Not a bad idea. Just remember to then delete those pictures so that the phone is not filling up. We also, we're talking about FIFA and this World Cup and how conflicted we feel. And with Bafana's match coming up this week, it's going to be the opening. It's just wonderful. Are we going to be watching? Because, I mean, we can also make our voices known, you know, with our money, with our revenue. And one of the ways to do that is to just not watch any games. You know, it's not like we have to watch every single game. This is a new thing of ours that we feel like we just have access to stuff, and it's, you know, we're entitled to have access to stuff. We can also just watch the news report that comes out afterwards, and see how we actually did. I mean, after all, Bafana played their warm-up game behind closed doors, and we didn't suffer too much with that. I'm seriously thinking of not, or just taking a principled stance and not watching any of the games. It's going to be tough to do. I feel like that is how I can, you know, vote with my agency. Other people are saying, well, you shouldn't support any of the sponsors of the FIFA World Cup either. You know, so maybe that's what we do. But I'd love to know how you're sitting with it. It's deeply uncomfortable with the way that certain players from African and Middle Eastern countries have been treated. I'm still getting texts from Valerie now in capital letters and exclamation marks and question marks. Valerie, if you're so deeply unhappy and so deeply negative about Africans in South Africa, you got to do some introspection there, girl, about what you're doing here then. I certainly don't appreciate the kind of WhatsApps that you're sending through. And so I just want to put that out there, Valerie. Do some introspection, okay? Yeah. Gabby says DynAlert has been taken off the market. I don't know what is in its place. I've just looked it up. So sorry about that. It does seem like it's been taken off the market there. I do enjoy hearing from you, and you can continue to please send in your calls and your comments. So to 0244-60567, that's the number to call. Or you can WhatsApp a voice note to 0725671567, or like Valerie Dunn, send a text. It's 12 minutes after 11. And we talk to the National Informal Traders Alliance of South Africa next.
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1: 16 minutes after 11 o'clock, and we turn our attention now to a very important conversation. How is the National Informal Traders Alliance of South Africa, NTASA, responding to the president's call for unity amid rising economic tensions? NTASA, which represents over 2 million informal traders, has strongly welcomed the president's appeal for calm, for lawfulness, and constitutional conduct, while firmly condemning xenophobia, vigilantism and unlawful ultimatums. NTASA maintains that South Africa's core challenge is not a conflict between different groups of people, but a collective need for practical economic reform, effective governance and job creation. I'm joined on the line now by the General Secretary of the National Informal Traders Alliance of South Africa, Samuel Mampapatla. Good morning, Samuel.
15: Morning, Sophia, and your listener.
1: Tell us again, what is NTASA's stance on the recent calls for violence and vigilantism?
15: You know, we understand that people are frustrated and those concerns must be taken seriously. But violence, intimidation, and mob action will only make communities less safer. The law must be enforced, but it must be enforced by state institutions, not a vigilance.
1: I mean, what would your response be to the public's frustration? People are incredibly frustrated regarding illegal immigration. What would your response be to them?
15: Yes, it's true. It's true that the situation is frustrating. But what we are saying is that actually the problem is not those illegal foreigners, but the problem is on our own system, because we have a system in place which was prevent those illegal foreigners to come in inside our country. So that says to us, our system has it got a problem. So we must not take our attention to a wrong direction.
1: We're speaking to Samuel Mampapatla, who's the General Secretary of the National Informal Traders Alliance of South Africa. Samuel, you represent so many in the informal sector. How have your members been responding to these recent calls?
15: You were cut on my side. I didn't hear what you were saying.
1: I'm saying you represent such a large portion of the informal traders. How have your members been responding to these calls?
15: You know, as I indicate that, the people are frustrated now, and they see things on a different eye. But what we wanted to start to do is to enlighten our members and then show them that where the problem lies, so that we'll start to put our energy in a real problem, other than chasing the consequences of what was our real problem.
1: And in your view, the real problem would be, is it policy? Is it, what do you think would be a better approach to focusing our attention and our energy to help to solve this issue?
15: I think now, as a president, Ramaphosa indicated that they are going to start to enforce the law, because we do have the system, and we do have the personnel who are supposed to implement those systems and the laws. So the only thing that we have to do is that we must start it now to say, guys, wake up and started to do your work. Because if government wants social cohesion, it must seek the system that keeps informal traders trapped outside the formal economy. And we need simply permits, transparency, registration, proper municipal database, and real support for small business. That is how we create jobs and reduce tension. That is simple. That is how simple it is. So that is why we are saying, let us now take our focus to the government to make calls that they must now work on the systems that we have, on the laws that we have, because our laws are straightforward. If a person is coming here without the document, they must arrest the person and deport the person. If the person comes here with the document and they wanted to invest in the system of our economy, that person is supposed to come with 50 million. And other thing that is frustrating our communities the most is this issue of the tax shops, which most of those tax shops, the people who are running those tax shops, it's not simple for them to come in our country without the document, like the Zimbabweans and the other ones who are around us. So those, they must come here with the, most of them, they have to use the flights when they come here. So there is no way they can jump the borders and all those things. And if you find somebody who's supposed to come here with a flight, pass through the our airport, and then doesn't have the document. And then we started to ask ourselves about the system. What happens to our own system if it cannot detect those things? So if you hired the security officers to look after your properties, and then when you come tomorrow morning, then you find that the properties that you wanted to be secured, but they are no longer there. The problem is not the theft, the thief, but the problem is the security that you hired. So you need to fix the security. So that is what we are saying to our members, saying, let us now start to focus on the real issue. The real issue here is the system. Our system.
1: And do you think government's doing enough in this regard, Samuel?
15: Sorry?
1: Do you think that government is doing enough in this regard?
15: No, the government is not doing enough. It's not doing, actually, the government is not doing anything in regard to this.
1: Because, I mean, the...
15: So is that why we are saying...
1: Oh, we do seem to have a bad line with Samuel. Samuel, just one more question for you. What specific actions are you calling for from local municipalities?
15: Very much.
1: Oh, no, this is a this is not a great line. All right, we're going to have to then, unfortunately, wrap it there with Samuel Mampapatla, the General Secretary of the National Informal Traders Alliance of South Africa, responding to the President's call for unity amid rising economic tensions. I mean, they represent over 2 million informal traders. They've strongly welcomed the President's appeal for calm, for lawfulness, and for constitutional conduct, condemning xenophobia, condemning vigilantism and unlawful ultimatums, and actually saying there that government is not actually doing enough, not doing enough to be transparent, not doing enough to put measures in place where we can actually be monitoring this a lot closely. That informal sector is so incredibly critical in a country like South Africa where unemployment is through the roof. But is government doing enough to take a look at that informal trading sector and formalize it, so to speak, so that it can also thrive and show the contribution that it is making to our GDP, to keeping the lights on for families who need it the most. It is 26 minutes after 11 o'clock.
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14: WhatsApp 072-567-1567.
1: And it is 26 minutes after 11 o'clock. In the next half hour, we are going to be throwing the spotlight on our heritage half hour, which is brought to you by Cape Town Tourism. But in the meantime, you're more than welcome to send through your news and views. You can send it through to that studio WhatsApp line. We do enjoy hearing from you. We have a voice note from Brad. Can we take a listen to that?
16: Hi, and good morning. Yes, this question of FIFA and expressing our displeasure and discontent with some of what's been happening is a very, very challenging question, because there are principles at play that are worthy of our attention. Yet I find it difficult to really contemplate how we can be effective in expressing it. Because if I turn off my TV and I don't watch a game, my question is, what difference is it going to make? I understand that principally I might be doing the right thing, but what is the effectiveness of it? Is there going to be any effect? For two reasons. One is, it would have to become a massive movement, at least continentally, at least across Africa, and ideally across the world, of people saying it's not okay that, for example, referees were denied entry. The second challenge is that we are trying to show our displeasure to FIFA when some of the challenges and principles and values are actually through the US policy and government and immigrations. And so by boycotting, watching, are we actually going to have any effectiveness in influencing US policy or actions in these regards? So I'm left wondering, actually, is it worth it?
1: I am exactly in that same conundrum. Brad in Cape Town, thank you so much. What do we do? How do we show our displeasure, though? Because this is supposed to be the showcase. It's the biggest sporting showcase in the world, and it has these values of inclusivity that it espouses, but it doesn't live up to it. I understand that FIFA doesn't set immigration policy for the host countries, but FIFA gave this host country the ability to host this World Cup, right? FIFA gave Qatar the ability to host the World Cup, right? I mean, where is FIFA in, how do we hold FIFA account to its own values that it is supposed to be working towards? Yeah, it's a conundrum. Yeah, and I come back to the fact that for a small federation like ours, and for the players that we have, this is undoubtedly the showcase of their lives. This is the biggest showcase that they can be playing in. I mean, for a soccer player, professional soccer player from the tippy tip of Africa, to be seen at this world showcase, to possibly be picked up by a European club or some other club, it's an opportunity unlike any other. I've heard people say that, oh, Bafana shouldn't go and play. I mean, that's just ridiculous. It's crazy, you know, because this is an opportunity unlike any other. But What do we do? How do we make our voices heard? I don't have the answers. I'm trying to figure this out. Trying to figure this out with you. Let's listen to Pinky's voice note.
17: I think this is very simple. Home affairs system should create a flagging system. Each and every time, 2 weeks before or whatever time before the legal permit of a foreigner is going to expire, then they must send those people automatic SMSs. If they found out they're still in the country, they must just deport them. That is the system that must be created by Home Affairs. And Home Affairs is government.
1: Pinky, I'm sending you to Home Affairs to run it. I mean, it sounds so simple in theory, but in practice, we all know Home Affairs is a bit of a mess. 31 minutes after 11 o'clock now, let's turn our attention to the headlines.
6: Good morning. In the headlines, police are combing the scene of a mass shooting in Johannesburg, which has claimed 12 lives. 9 others were wounded in the late night attack when about 10 armed men opened fire at the Jumpers informal settlement in Cleveland. Cape Town police have dealt a major blow to the illicit trade in counterfeit goods, seizing fake merchandise worth an estimated 98 million rand in Bellville. The seizure follows an operation conducted yesterday, during which police inspected several shops suspected of selling counterfeit products. And university students across South Korea will stage protests today as anger grows over ballot paper shortages at the recent local elections. Dozens of polling stations nationwide were short of around 7,000 ballot papers on election day last week. The supplies were eventually replenished, but the mishap fueled fury in a nation where there's unfounded claims of vote tampering. These and other stories at 12 or as it happens.
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6: In the traffic in Sea Point, there's an accident on Main Road and Rocklands. On the M5 North, a truck lost its load on the link to the N1 incoming. Traffic lights are faulty in Salt River at Victoria Road and Durham Avenue, in Kales River at Stellenbosch Arterial and Van Riebeek Road, and in Somerset West at the N2 and Hazelden Drive. Aurélie Kalinga, EWN Traffic.
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25: Good morning, South Africa and the listeners. Hope you're keeping well. Interesting conversation got going here relating to the Soccer World Cup. Should you watch it? Should you not? Due to moral principles or whatever the case may be, or what you may have against it with all the global things that are busy going on and the mistreatment or treatment of players and referees and what have you by US. Let's be real about the situation. All of us turning off our TVs are going to do absolutely nothing. The World Cup is going to continue. It's already at that stage. Nothing is going to happen. So the best thing that we can do, and I'm going to do it, is support our guys. You know, they're representing our country on the world stage. It's not every time that they got to do this. And yes, afterwards you can have your discussion and your displeasure or whatever the case it is. But if our guys are playing or whichever team you support, watch the thing. Because the reality is absolutely nothing is going to change. You're not going to change US policy. You're not going to change any of that. And that's the reality of it. It's too short of a period to create such a change, and that's factual. So the best thing you can do is turn on the TV, support your team. If you choose not to, then do that as well. But it's not going to change anything, and that's the reality of it.
1: Thanks for that, Dane. I really want to support our boys. I mean, who knows when they will qualify again? And they've worked so incredibly hard. If you've got any views on this, you're more than welcome to WhatsApp us on 072-567-1567. Perhaps there's a different way that we hold FIFA accountable. And that it's not about when the World Cup is happening. As Dane is saying, it's in motion. It's happening now. But maybe it's about what happens in between, you know, tournaments. How do we actually get FIFA to walk the line of the value system that they espouse to be? Because maybe they shouldn't be giving it to these. Jenny says, they don't care one iota if you don't watch. They already have their broadcast fees. I know, Jenny, I know. But there must be some kind of a way that we can voice our displeasure with FIFA. What would that look like? 39 minutes after 11 o'clock now, we're back with the Heritage Half Hour.
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1: 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The Boerkop Cultural Hub is a community-based cultural and heritage space situated in the historic Boerkop, one of the oldest and most culturally significant neighborhoods in Cape Town. The hub was established to preserve, celebrate, and promote the rich heritage, traditions, and identity of the Boerkop community while creating opportunities for education, for tourism, empowerment and social development. Today we're joined by Mr. Mohammed Groenewald, the Vice Chairman of the Boerkop Cultural Hub, to hear more about this important space, its role in preserving culture, and how it continues to uplift and connect the community for future generations. Mr. Groenewald, welcome to Cape Talk.
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1: We are so delighted to be able to throw the spotlight on the Boerkop Cultural Hub. It plays such an important role in the community. How does the hub help to preserve and promote the rich heritage and traditions of Boerkop?
2: Yeah, as you said in your introduction, Boerkop is a cultural space, a heritage space, and it has a long history. It's probably one of your very first communities that emerged in South Africa. And that is why the Boerkop Cultural Hub find it important to make sure that that history is not only preserved, but is also practiced. You know, we have a living history, and that is what makes Boerkop so different from any other places, even around the world, is that when we talk about heritage, we talk about the past, something that happened that we need to preserve. So on the one hand, we need to do that. And on the other hand, we need to ensure that we still love our heritage. We still have a living heritage. And often, in Boerkop itself, when we talk about heritage and the preservation of heritage, you know, we have the Heritage Act. But that act simply deals with the tangible stuff. It doesn't deal with the intangible. And that is often where we, as a civic or civil society institutions, comes in to preserve the intangible, whether it's our church bells, our call to pray in Boerkop, that is extremely important to preserve, and so on, and many other things that we have to look at. And that is the role that the Boerkop Cultural Hub plays in both the preservation and ensuring that the living heritage, which is very, very important for us in Boerkop, is preserved as well.
1: I mean, I suppose this leads me very nicely to the next question about why it is so important for these younger generations to stay connected to their heritage. I'm going to say our younger generations. And it's because of this living heritage point that you're making, that if it's not practiced, and culture is like that, if it's not practiced, then it dies out.
2: Yeah, look, the next generation, you know, in fact, the month of June, when we talk about our youth, and if you look at youth, has always been the engines of change within society. And that is why there was a period where, you know, we talk about heritage, our history, etc. You find a lot of elderly people into these discussions and so on. And then we had to physically change that around to ensure, how do we then use the modern tools at our disposal, whether it's, you know, all these, our phones, what is young people interested in, and what is the mechanism that the young people use to get. And we said, look, there is where we need to concentrate to ensure that our information is on the things that young people have in their hands, on the Twitters, on the Facebooks, etc., and so on. And that is where we kind of concentrated on. But at the same time, also ensuring whatever functions we have, whether it's connected to religion, whether it's the klopse, whether it's our Netherlands music that we sing, you know, at our functions, at our weddings, young people must also be trained to do these type of things, trained to sing, you know. And then, as you know, most of our singing is actually just rote learning. And so on, a guy play a guitar, you know, somebody is showing us, this is how you play guitar. You didn't go to a normal or special school, etc. It's people just in the community teaching you, and so on. And it is that kind of very physicalness, is that kind of physicalness in terms of, you know, exposing young people, ensuring there's some level of interest for young people. And more importantly, you know, to ensure that the tools and the things that, you know, they associate with and they find interesting, we simply use that same tools and then, you know, bring in our own cultural and heritage things. But if you're going to say, read this article, they're never going to read it. You know, read this book, they're never going to read it, and so on. But you say, watch this 1 minute clip, you know, on YouTube
1: social media. On TikTok. Yes.
2: No. TikTok. you will just get their interest, and so on. And then that is where, you know, I always see behind the growing interest into certain things, especially when it's things.

0: They give a description of the place where they say, I have Bonica,
1: Buka,
0: there on top, you know. And so I was the name just be. So when I put that, you know, the amount of interest that that just kind of generated amongst young people, wow, you know, and simple things. I mean, people interviewed me now not too long ago, you know, and I must say that Cape Talk is a leading radio station to Buka and kind of exposing certain things, our heritage, culture, and so on. And we really want to thank them. And so people interviewed me on the Red Fest. You know, where Cape Town is probably the only place, and Egypt and Morocco, they still make the Red Fest.
1: Mm.
0: And we, again, as a cultural hub, popularize the Red Fest, because now we're making the Red Fest, and now we're training young people
1: to make it
0: the
1: as
0: skill
1: well.
0: Of making a Red Fest. You understand? So the interest has just gone crazy about, you know, the Red Fest again in Cape Town and so on. And it's simply by using the tools that they understand most.
1: Mr. Groenewald, we're talking to the vice chairman of the Buka Cultural Hub as we throw the spotlight on it for Heritage Half Hour. For people who haven't yet visited the Buka Cultural Hub, where is it and what can they expect to experience when they come through?
0: Look, firstly, you know, what you can expect when you come to the Buka Cultural Hub is simply, what does Malay heritage or experience Malay heritage? We have a very beautiful exhibition that takes you from the cradle to the grave, from the day we were born till the day you die, and everything in between. And that is basically, you know, a Muslim child is born, what is the traditions? And you must also remember the traditions that emerge in the Cape amongst our community. It's very much organic.
1: Very, and there was unique.
0: And unique. You know, there's no... like Indians, it came about 200 years later. There was still a very good, a connection between them and India. People that came here as political prisoners from Indonesia, they came here with a letter, never to be returned. And then so whatever emerged here was very much organic. And, you know, so what you in-between experience, whether it's going with children going to the madrasa or the Muslim school, our Ramadan activities, or what we call Puasa, which is a Malay term, and also the Arab Afrikaans. You know, how Afrikaans was first written in Arabic. And just last year, we celebrated 100 years in Buka of formal Afrikaans. You know, because Afrikaans comes from the Buka. It was first written in Arabic. And so on. And in fact, the very first book in Arabic Afrikaans published preceded the Roman script by almost 6 years. So that is what you will all experience there. And of course, our Hajj tradition, people going for Hajj, the pilgrimage to Mecca, and our people went with the ships those years, and so on. And I found some very lovely article in the British Library about Muslims going in the 1700s for Hajj, for pilgrimage. And they basically met the Queen, you know, because they had to quarantine. There was some disease and they had to go to London, quarantine there. Sorry. They quarantine. And somebody from the royal admin guy says, hey, who's this people? You know, they had their garbs and their headgears on and they looked very different. And they said, no, you know, they said to the Queen, we have people here from one of our distant colonies, you know, and so on. And they wanted to offer them food, but they said, no, we can't eat. We only eat halal food, you know, etc. There's some beautiful pictures and stuff like that. And so the tradition of Hajj in the Cape is a very emotional tradition and so on. And also during Ramadan, you know, the culture of Ramadan, Muslims are very generous during the month. And also before we break our fast, we send cakes around to neighbors.
1: Yep.
0: And they will send you back what they did. You know, and how did that the culture emerge? It emerged simply because, you know, to make sure everyone has. I can't ask you, do you have something to eat tonight? You know, Saskia, no, it's about protecting your dignity. So people just indiscriminately send. But if the plate comes back empty, then we know there might be a problem by that house. So that is why the culture that emerged with our Muslim community is very organic and is basically emerged out of necessity, you know. And then, of course, we have our weddings on display and what we do. And, of course, our music, which is a very important part of Cape Malay.

0: heritage and history. And you know, our litanies or our hymns that we sing have the same beat of the very Guma music that we sing, you know. And then, of course, you know, it's our other cultural events like the beginning of the Islamic lunar calendar, which we will be celebrating soon, and as well as, you know, the Rampisnei, what the British often used to record in their diaries, the orange leaf festival, you know, which we're cutting the Rampis or the orange leaf.
1: Right.
0: And that leaf, you know, gets turned into a beautiful smell and potpourri type of thing. And that's given out on the night when we celebrate the Prophet's birthday to signify, the smell signifies the Prophet, you know, things like that. So, but because the Indonesians used a different leaf, but when they came here, as you know, Buka was also very much part of a farm area with a lot of orange trees. And then, of course, orange leaves have a very beautiful smell. And then they substituted that leaf that they normally use in Indonesia for the orange leaf here in Cape Town. And of course, death, you know, it ends up on how Muslims deal with death and the type of traditional foods we used to make. You know, of course, that time, peas and carrots food was the very common thing to be served at funerals. But that food has now become very expensive. And so nowadays, we just serve biryani, which is a much more cost-effective, you know, food to serve at a funeral.
1: And delicious.
0: So the exhibition, really, and the exhibitions basically deal with that kind of, you know, really, what is Muslim lifestyle or Cape Malay lifestyle from the cradle to the grave, Because remember.
1: No, you go ahead, remember.
0: When people often come here from other parts of the world, especially in the early days, post-94, Arabs and so on, for them, this is not Islamic, because they come here with a very puritanical Islam. You know, and this is also something that we have to protect ourselves from. You know, and then often say, no, this is not Islamic. That is not Islamic. What you people do is not Islamic, and so on. But they don't understand the history of enslavement, the history of our people being, you know, the political prisoners, and so on, and how Islam had to survive, you know, very much in a very secretive way. Because under Dutch rule, Islam was a banned religion.
1: We're talking to Mohammed Groenewald, who is the vice chairman of the Boerkap Cultural Hub. I'm all here for this, Mr. Groenewald. Can we start saying tramakasi instead of shukran?
0: No, in fact, I always say tramakasi.
1: Excellent.
0: And, you know, the Arabization of our language, you know, and how we have sort of destroyed our own languages that were Malay terms and so on that we used. And in fact, even if you look at modern-day Afrikaans up till today, there's quite a number of Java terms.
1: Totally.
0: And Malay terms.
1: Pisang.
0: You know, like blachang,
1: pisang,
0: tipping, you know, piring, all those words. You know, they tell people this, they find it so amazing. And often I have a little Java dictionary with me, Java English. And I give it to one of the learners, especially when I do little schools. When I do tours with schools, you know, a book up tour. And then I tell them, just look up the word banana quickly.
1: Yes.
0: You know, then they look up the word, the English side is on the one side and the Java side is on the other side.
1: Pisang,
0: you know, and then they laugh and so on and so, you know, and so just to make it more interesting for them, and so how, you know, Indonesians has even influenced Afrikaans as a language.
1: Mr. Groenewald, we are unfortunately running out of time and we have to wrap it up with you, but the Boerkap Cultural Hub, we're going to encourage people to stay connected with the work that you are doing. How can people support the work?
0: Look, simply by visiting us, you know, we also say to curators that is out there, come, you know, we are unskilled people that just put this whole thing together, you know, but if there's curators, if there's artists, please get involved, try to assist in whatever way to preserve culture, because remember, all over our city, you know, what is being preserved is very much white culture, and the other culture is not really much, or, you know, our slave heritage and so on, is very much pushed to the sides of this, what you call the most beautiful city in the world, etc. So, so I want the young people and young professionals especially,
1: yes,
0: get involved and see how you can, you know, contribute your skills and a bit of your time to ensure that the story is being told and is told by us.
1: Thank you so much. That's Mr. Mohammed Groenewald, the Vice Chairman of the Boer Kaap Cultural Hub. 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
10: Good afternoon, I'm Bali Lamini. Gauteng police are gathering evidence at a scene of a mass shooting at the Jumpers informal settlement in Cleveland, where 12 people were killed. Officers say about 10 gunmen opened fire last night and later fled the scene. Forensic experts are scouring the scene this morning for evidence while also removing equipment believed to be linked to illegal mining activities. Gauteng Police Commissioner Tumim Tombeni says the gang was dropped off at a nearby petrol station and then stormed the area.
11: The intelligence-led operations was here. Why didn't we pick up? You'll realize that this incident, it is a kind of a sporadic. So sporadic incident, in most cases, is not something which you'll know as to say this is going to happen.
10: Tumbeni says investigators are still working to establish the motive behind the attack.
11: Currently, We cannot confirm to say this incident happened because of illegal mining.
10: Inspections are underway at several social housing buildings in the Joburg CBD today. The operation is being led by Human Settlements MMC Mlungisi Mabaso, who is joined by officials from the Johannesburg Social Housing Company as well as law enforcement. The operation forms part of efforts to improve governance as well as boost revenue collection. Mongezi Koko reports.
12: The city says the illegal occupation of commercial spaces inside Joshka-owned buildings is costing it millions of rands in lost revenue. Officials say once tenants begin subletting units, rent collection becomes more difficult and buildings become more vulnerable to hijacking. Today's operation started at a building on Claim Street in Hillbrow, where officials found about 80 people living in a property designed to accommodate just 40. However, city officials say their powers are limited, as any eviction processes must first be authorized by a court. Until such an order is granted, the city is unable to remove non-compliant occupants despite identifying violations. Monkey Ziko Ko, Eyewitness News.
10: The Umkhonto weSizwe Party is leading a service delivery march in the Durban CBD today. The party is demanding dignity, quality services for all, as well as accountability from the municipal officers. It's also roped in civic organization March and March to join the mass demonstration. Ntanta Mabaso reports.
13: The Durban CBD is expected to come to a standstill today, with thousands set to participate in the planned service delivery protest by the MK Party and members of March and March. The organization, which has been fighting the issue of undocumented foreigners, says the city has been hijacked by illegal migrants. It says it wants the Eteguini Metro Municipality to come up with plans to reclaim the illegally occupied and hijacked buildings. Government has previously flagged that there are a number of hijacked buildings in the city, but claims some have successfully been reclaimed. And while the MK Party is yet to make pronouncements on its memorandum of demands, March and March says it wants the Metro to meet the illegal owners of all hijacked buildings within 14 days. Nhlanhla Mabaso, Eyewitness News, Durban.
10: The IEC in the Western Cape is engaging with police and local law enforcement to ensure voter safety. This is ahead of the local government elections, which are scheduled for November 4th. Provincial Electoral Officer Michael Hendrikse says while safety stakeholders will ensure visibility and escort services at voting stations, civil society and communities must also play their part.
14: That is why we're also having a stakeholder engagement on Thursday with involving South African police, local law enforcement, CPF members and civil society around how do we do a collaborative community approach in terms of ensuring we have safe elections. It's not just about the police every time.
10: And in Indonesia, four soldiers have been sentenced to 3 years behind bars for an acid attack on a human rights activist. A military court found the soldiers guilty of premeditated assault after they targeted Andri Yunus in March this year. The attack followed protests against a controversial law expanding the role of the military in government. While prosecutors said the soldiers acted independently, critics argued that those who may have ordered the attack have not yet been identified. Yunus, who is now blind in one eye following the attack, has been a vocal critic of government efforts to expand the military's role in Indonesia. Gold is trading at $4,169.22 an ounce. The rand is at 16.55 to the dollar, 22.16 to the pound, 19.12 to the euro, and Brent crude oil is at $91.38 a barrel.
15: In the traffic in Bedford View, be aware of roadworks on the N3 North between the Geldenhuys Interchange and Van Buren Road. And in Cape Town and Sea Point, there has been an accident on Main Road and Rocklands, and it is causing slow-moving traffic.
10: It's a partly cloudy afternoon in Gauteng today. Temperatures have peaked at highs of between 17 and 19 degrees, while Cape Town is fine with variable winds today at a high of 20 degrees. The top story in EWN this hour. Gauteng police are gathering evidence at a scene of a mass shooting at the Jumpers informal settlement in Cleveland, where 12 people were killed.
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1: Good afternoon to you. Coming up on the show with me, Jay Dutton, in for Mandy Wiener. 12 people are dead after a mass shooting at an East Rand informal settlement. Police are probing whether illegal mining could be behind the bloodshed. So we're going to be talking today about illegal mining. It seems to be an ever-growing problem. A young Cartrack employee has died after allegedly being denied sick leave. I know you know the story. It's really resonated with people. What are your rights at work? Parliament is again digging into the Palapata saga, with MPs demanding answers from police over allegations of a rogue investigation and claims of evasiveness. And South Africa spent more than 76 million rand on court interpreters for foreign nationals in just 1 year. It's a staggering figure, and we're going to be delving more into that. As always, I would love to get your comments. Please send us your voice notes. 072-702-1702. In the Cape Talk area, 072-567-1567.
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1: So let's go over to where this shooting incident happened late last night. We are getting some sort of timeline here. We're hearing that a taxi arrived, men got out with guns, and it seemed that they just randomly walked through this informal settlement in Cleveland targeting people. And, you know, women, children, men, we don't know the reason behind that. There is some sort of a suggestion that illegal mining might be behind this. They haven't linked it yet, the police, but they are exploring that possibility given the settlement's proximity to several known illegal mining sites. Our reporter, Kosikona Malinga Nisi, is on that story. And I believe that police are continuing to gather evidence there. What have they found?
16: Yeah, good afternoon to you, Jane. Goodness me, we're just really trying to, as the media, make sense of it all. We've actually just been through the passages here at this informal settlement to the other side, because the crime scenes, or the sites at least, where bodies were laying earlier, it's really widespread throughout the informal settlement. And the first entrance, Jane, I should mention as well, there is security, there is a gate, but we're told that, understandably so, those security guards ran for their lives as these 10 men, we're told by the police, got out a Toyota Quantum, then spread all across indiscriminately shooting at the community here. But when you ask what police have found, really, the provincial commissioner, Tommy Mtomini, who has since left the site, says it's still very early in their investigations, but they have now, as he told us just a short while ago, found CCTV footage, that is, Jane, from a site nearby, which he says identifies this Toyota Quantum that these alleged killers were said to have been driving. We understand, in fact, that they were dropped at a petrol station adjacent to this informal settlement. They then got in and committed these heinous crimes, and then got out and got into the very same vehicle and then fled. He's also said that they're going to be engaging with the owners of that very fueling station, or filling station, should I say, to then also try and see if they may have CCTV footage. But most of the bodies, Jane, have been removed from the scene. We arrived quite early this morning. It was around 9 o'clock when we got here, my colleagues, Commander Dlamini and I, and some of the bodies were still here, visible. It's a horrific scene, Jane, and the community here saying we've had instances in the past where there has been illegal activity, there has been instances of crime, but the magnitude of this is something that we are struggling to contend with. And the fear, and this is why precisely I asked the provincial commissioner to say, what assurance are you giving to these residents that they will be safe post your visit here? And it's incredible, Jane, to have heard him tell us that they were here about 3 weeks ago on an intelligence operation. He says they made some findings in terms of ammunition. But he says they could not have foretold that something of this magnitude could have then taken place. Just take a listen into some of his sentiments, also speaking to the difficulty in terms of policing informal settlements across the country, particularly in Gauteng, which is, of course, where he is the police boss.
11: As government, the government is giving attention to the informal settlements which are in existence. The issue of saying that we're here 3 weeks back and the intelligence-led operations was here, why didn't we pick up? You'll realize that this incident, it is a kind of a sporadic. So sporadic incident, in most cases, is not something which you'll know as to say this is going to happen. And unfortunately, as I described, people who are involved in there, that you could classify these people to be insane, heartless, barbaric, because you could see the way they were moving. Because when we try to account on what actually happened, you could see they entered in there, start shooting, and then going forward, and at the end of the day, and then they were picked up in terms of the vehicle or the quantum which was involved.
17: Because, Kosikona, what have people been saying there? I should imagine, obviously, they petrified. I mean, this almost seems like a message, doesn't it? Almost like a random message when you just target anyone who's in front of you to be quiet. I mean, what is happening in that community that could lead to something like this?
16: Well, Jane, earlier on when, you know, the activity was less quiet in a sense, we had the opportunity of engaging some residents, but of course with the heightened presence and everyone's on the edge now, they are reluctant to speak. But the one resident that, as EWN, we managed to speak to was saying, without a shadow of a doubt, this is linked to illegal mining. And the provincial commissioner himself, Tommy Mtombeni, conceding that there are illegal mining sites in and around this very area. But this lady was telling us that, in fact, you know, it's a battle between different factions involved in this illegal activity. And she suggests that it, in fact, started where they dig for gold and it then came to the informal settlement where some of them live. And as we were walking through the area just now, Jane, the one lady telling us that, you know, it's disheartening, it's tragic, but it's of no surprise because she actually says we live with these people that are involved in illegal mining activities. We know this. We share the space with them, but there's not much we can do. There's not much we can say because we, understandably so, fearing for our lives. But police, as you said, Jane, in your introduction, have not yet made the definite link between this mass shooting and illegal mining, but they're saying investigations continue. In fact, just not so long ago, I saw a statement from the acting National Police Commissioner, Puleng Dimbane, essentially saying she's deployed, you know, maximum resources. She's deployed a specialized task team to look into this. But when you look at the Nomzamo tavern shooting not so long ago in Soweto, we also had the same commitment from police. And look at where we are with that case. And this community is optimistic, but the police commissioner is saying they've heightened visibility. They'll heighten their patrols working alongside the Metro Police, private security, and also the community policing structures. Jane Dutton.
17: Okay, thank you very much for that. I mean, what sort of country, thanks, Kosikona. I mean, what sort of country do we live in where people can just get out of a car and open fire randomly? And assuming, I should imagine, that they're just not going to get caught, because often that doesn't happen, and unleashing that kind of that reign of terror. Let's talk more about illegal mining. Kosikona was quite clear in determining that this hasn't been linked to illegal mining, but the claims are out there from those living there. Zetu Slatswai is the national spokesperson for National Association of Artisanal Miners. A very good afternoon to you. What have you heard about this shooting with your ears on the ground and people who work with you about who these people could possibly be?
18: Good afternoon to you too, and good afternoon to your listeners at home. No, really, to be honest with you, we have not really heard any word from the ground, especially that if artisanal or miners are involved in this incident. So it is hard for us to say we can link it to it, but we have not heard from our members on the ground in our constituencies as far as.
17: I mean, what do you know about those illegal mining sites in that area? I mean, I know that the country is dotted with illegal mining sites.
18: Yeah, I mean, really, maybe thank you for the question. I think the thing is that we have a lot of sites that were identified that we know of that were worked by artisanal and small-scale miners. But as you would know now, that there is a the operation volume code that is currently in full swing. So most of the people and artisanal miners, to be specific, have had to re-strategize and rethink to say maybe it is best to also maybe now that there is operation, let us maybe focus in ensuring that we are pushing for the regulation and the formalization, I mean, and the integration of the sector through the policy that was developed and the MPRDP. There is still a bill yet to be signed to be law. But I must say that other people, due to desperation and hunger, poverty, and the crisis that we are facing, have been forced to look for other areas that we don't even know of, you know, areas that are even much more dangerous, you know, to mine because of the pressure or the operation volume code that has been really in full swing in the country.
17: And I should imagine that until this is tackled, I mean, people who work alongside you are constantly under threat for being legit.
18: No, most definitely. I think this one blanket approach really is putting everyone under tremendous stress and strain if you look at the alternatives, because there was no policy or there was no framework in place to ensure that as we implement Operation Volume Code, we have an alternative to ensure that there is sufficient resources deployed at ensuring that those that are already formalized under NAM branches, that those that have already acquired land legally through legal means, through collaborations with other state institutions, are prioritized, but they are also assisted so that they can get the necessary support in order for them to be able to be integrated and start creating the alternative job opportunities, because closing and the mine and not rehabilitating them is still pointless, because when the police are gone, the people are going to go back, because the real main issue is that there's so much of these abandoned, ownerless and derelict mines that are just left, you know, without a rehabilitation. So there's always going to be that threat. So long as we don't address the problem of ensuring that we create job opportunities through, you know, rehabilitation, restoration, and regeneration of the degraded land, especially the land that cannot be usable or that's not environmentally or safe for human being to be able to work on, those must be rehabilitated. But those that are still minerally rich, they must be classified and demarcated and reserved for artisanal and small-scale mining so that they can start working in collaboration and in coexistence with large-scale mining companies, thus ensuring that the job opportunities that are created, but we kept illegal and illicit mining by ensuring that we integrate the artisanal and small-scale mining into the mainstream economy, thus creating job opportunities for the communities where the minerals are.
17: All right, Zetu Slatswayo, National Spokesperson for the National Association of Artisanal Miners. Thank you for your comments on this dreadful occurrence that happened last night. Really a dark day in South Africa.
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23: Good day, 702. This government official that's saying that it's sporadic, they couldn't have seen it. If where that incident happened, it's right on the border of Okoroleni. So in Ward 36, Primrose side, there's shootings with the Zamazamas every single week. It's like a war zone. So something like this was bound to happen. We've complained to Primrose SAPS, to national, to regional. They come out once every 3-4 months. Nothing gets done. So something like this was bound to happen. So for him to say that this was sporadic is complete nonsense, utter nonsense. Like I said, the shootings every week, right opposite residential areas, where houses actually get hit. It's really bad and nothing gets done. So this government official mustn't talk nonsense. Thank you.
17: Thank you for that comment. I mean, that is one of the problems, isn't it? That when you behave and act with impunity above the law, then you behave above the law, doing exactly what it is that you want. I mean, why is there no more security or even more security when we know that some of these areas are being deliberately targeted? I mean, one of the residents told us that they blame illegal miners for the level of crime and violence that they are experiencing in Cleveland. Again, just to reiterate, it hasn't been linked to illegal miners, but this is a problem in that area, and I think we should delve a little bit deeper into that. Let's bring in David van Wyk. He's a former lead researcher at Benchmark Foundation. David, good to have you with us. What are you hearing about what happened last night, and what links, if any, could there be to illegal mining?
24: Well, I think that there's turf wars all along Main Reef Road, where we've got a vast number of abandoned mines, you know, all the way from Springs right through to the far west rand. And they were shooting in Rivoli as well over the weekend. You know, we have got community monitors in these communities, and they call us when there is shooting and when there is activity happening. You know, we heard about the deployment of the military to curb illegal mining. We've also heard that government said that they want to formalize artisanal mining and so on, which simply has not happened. You know, and the thing is that We're a country with lots of laws, very good mining laws for that matter, about mine closure, mine rehabilitation and so on, which simply doesn't happen. Companies just walk away from their responsibilities of closing mines. They also don't pay the pensions and the severance monies that workers get when they get retrenched and so on. And so we have large numbers of people living in informal settlements on old mine sites. You know, all along Main Reef Road, you'll find these informal settlements on top of old mine sites where people strip the iron and metal and so on from the mine, sell them to scrap metal dealers. Eventually, they go underground and they start mining underground in the same areas. And it is a big risk to residents in suburbs and so on. Also, that area, right all the way from Springs right through to Durban Riverwood Deep on the West Rand at Randfontein, has a single mining license. That mining license for the surface mining is with a company called Durban Riverwood Deep DRD Ergo. Now, surely it's the responsibility of that company in terms of a social and labor plan to ensure that the residents that fall within that license, and there are millions of people falling within that license in many, many suburbs. You know, I don't know how a single license can be given over such a vast area to a single mining company, because obviously it cannot maintain the security in the area as a company, you know, and it's a mining problem. The Department of Mineral Resources needs to deal with it. We never hear from the Minister of Mining on this particular issue. We always hear that it's the army and the police, the army and the police. But if the minister ensured that mining companies paid pensions, that they closed their mines properly, that they rehabilitated these sites properly and made them inaccessible, then we wouldn't have this problem.
17: I mean, it seems to be ignored. I mean, we know that there are some political links in some of these illegal mining sites. Apparently nothing has been done since the Stilfontein disaster, where nearly 100 people died after police blocked food and water supply. So it's, the problem's not been stopped at the beginning, grassroots level. And when there is a problem, these sort of draconian measures lead to the loss of lives.
24: Yes, they do. And the other thing, of course, is the access to weapons. You know, we know that security companies are involved. We know that, you know, subcontractors, labor brokers, the police, all kinds of people are involved in the syndicates that are involved with this illegal mining because it's so lucrative, especially with the gold price being above $4,000 to $5,000 an ounce at the moment. You know, it's very, very lucrative trade, you know, so... and we're coming up to a local government election, and we know that in Machabing, the Belcom area, for example, in the past with local government elections, the syndicates actually financed some of the candidates who participated in those elections. You know, so the problem of syndicated crime in South Africa, whether it's drugs, whether it is minerals, whether it's stolen cars and so on, that is what we need to deal with, and we need to weed it out. We you know, people talk about illegal foreigners, but it is a multinational thing that actually involves officials from different departments. It involves local government candidates. It involves scrap metal dealers. It involves some of the refineries on the East Rand, for example, take in the illegal gold and process it, you know, so it gets into the mainstream as well. And gets exported from there. One of the biggest destinations for illegal gold in South Africa is, of course, Swaziland, Eswatini, right next door. You know, if you go up East Rand to Witbank, Middelburg, and so on, next stop is Swaziland. Mm. And that's where Swaziland exports far more gold than what it actually mines inside the country.
17: Mm. Probably coming from us. And we're going to have to leave it there, David van Wyk. Very good to talk to you. Thank you very much. It just seems that this is another area that's just riddled with many players who benefit from this kind of illegal activity. 12:30, time for the news headlines.
10: Thanks, Jane. Good afternoon. Police have found another injured person as they continue processing the scene of a mass shooting in Cleveland today. This takes the number of injured residents from the Jumpert informal settlement up from 9 to 10. 12 people were gunned down last night when a group of attackers allegedly opened fire. Gauteng Police Commissioner Tumim Thombeni is visiting the area today and has assured the residents that their safety remains a priority. A Hawks officer testifying at the Madlanga Commission has revealed that he previously stayed at the home of alleged crime boss Vusmuziket Matlala. Witness I, who is testifying partly in camera, says he was sent to live at Matlala's family home in Mamelodi following an attempt on his life. Yesterday, he told the commission that Matlala was a police informant who often assisted the Hawks' tactical operations management section with tip-offs. And a 45-year-old man has been arrested by the Hawks in Cape Town for allegedly possessing drugs worth an estimated 1.5 million rand. The suspect was arrested during a joint operation involving the Hawks and other policing units in Delft yesterday. Authorities acted on information about suspected illegal activities at a house in the area. Well, those are the headlines. This EWN and more at 1 or as it happens.
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6: A very good afternoon. I'm Alex White. We're T-minus 36 hours away from South Africa's return to the global stage in what may be one of the most watched sports matches of all time, the opening match of the FIFA World Cup 2026. It's tomorrow at 9 p.m. I hope your jersey is at the ready. Meanwhile, one of the headlines coming out of the World Cup, Iran's Football Federation is outraged after FIFA revoked its ticket allocation for Iranian fans at the team's three pool matches. Typically, the federation of each participating team is entitled to receive and distribute 8% of stadium capacity. Then yesterday, after Friday's 5-0 drubbing, Banyana Banyana have bounced back. They beat Japan 1-0. It's the first time an African team has beaten Japan. Captain Rafaela Jane recorded her 150th appearance. Here's coach Desiree Ellis on the milestone.
7: I think I said in the team meeting, let's make it memorable, and surely they did. I think well-deserved, been a pillar for the team for a very long time. Also suffered with a couple of injuries, but has come back stronger.
6: Then the Proteas women suffered a 5-wicket defeat to reigning champions New Zealand yesterday afternoon. It was their final World Cup warm-up match. The T20 World Cup starts on Saturday with the Proteas taking on Australia. Then there was some history made in the men's game. Bangladesh thrashed Australia by 86 runs to record their second ever ODI victory over the side yesterday. The first famously came in 2005 in Cardiff. And then serving over to tennis, 23-time Grand Slam champion Serena Williams has made a winning return to the court after 4 years in retirement. She won the opening round in a doubles tournament at the Queen's Club in West London yesterday. Finally, the Springbok Sevens arrived back home with a unique doubles title after they won the Sevens World Series as well as the Sevens World Championship. Captain Impi Visser is acutely aware of the sacrifices it took from teammates and coaches to get to this point.
8: When I mentioned family, I just knew how much sacrifices the guys make away from family, how much everyone supports, you know, us and the things that they put, you know, out of their own schedules and their own lives to make our dreams be a possibility. So I think, you know, for all the guys in the team, it's something that we really cherish.
6: Well, those are the sports headlines at the moment. The big one tomorrow, Bafana Bafana, Mexico, 9 p.m. kickoff. It's the start of the FIFA World Cup. For EWN Sport, I am Alex White.
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15: Good afternoon from the EWN Traffic Desk. If you're travelling on Main Reef Road, expect slight delays between Nasrec Road and the Crown Interchange. Over in Bedford View, please be aware of those roadworks on the N3 North, causing slight delays as well between the Geldenhuys Interchange and Van Buren Road. In Cape Town, there has been an accident in Sea Point. This is causing slight delays on Main Road and Rocklands. There's also been an accident in Stickland, and it's also causing slow-moving traffic on Bottle Ray Road and Cecil Morgan. Meanwhile, on the M5 North, there is a truck that has lost its load on the link to the N1 incoming, so please be aware of it as you head into that stretch. Likewise, if you come across any other traffic, please do send us a WhatsApp voice note on 072-702-1702.
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0: Buff and his Merc, and just too many people involved in this. Sadly, we are short on the intelligence factor, and without that, we will constantly be in this state of play. I'm Jane Dutton in for Mandy Wiener. The numbers, if you want to get hold of us, 0727021702 or 0725671567. Let's go to a story that really resonated with so many people. That young Cartrack employee who died at work after her family says she was repeatedly denied sick leave. Glina Dladla, 29 years old, collapsed in a bathroom cubicle despite submitting sick notes just days before her death. Cartrack denies any wrongdoing. So what is the deal when it comes to our rights? Osborne Molatudi is a labor law expert. A very good afternoon to you. When it comes to sick leave, can an employer simply just refuse it without reason?
1: Good afternoon, ma'am, and to your listeners. The answer is a definite no, because sick leave is provided for in the Basic Conditions of Employment Act, and that it has to be made available when an employee reports sick, either due to illness or some other form of incapacity. But by the same token, the employer is equally entitled to request the employee who is taking sick leave to produce a medical sick note. But it doesn't stop there in terms of the latest case law. The employer is further entitled in the event that he or she doubts the authenticity of the medical certificate or the accuracy thereof, to request that it be authenticated by the treating doctor, more often in the form of a sworn affidavit. However, there is no absolute right for the employer to deny employees sick leave when the employees are genuinely sick and cannot report for due to as a result of sickness, illness, incapacity, you name it.
0: So, I mean, even if they don't trust the employee has a sick note, I'm assuming, just after what you've said, that you can't force that person to come to the office. If you are forced, what line of command does the employee have under these circumstances?
1: The employee, if the employee is instructed to report for duty in order for the employee to be seen or to demonstrate whether indeed he or she is genuinely ill, I mean, that is the most extreme, horrible thing to have come from the employer. And under those circumstances, the employee would be entitled to lodge a grievance against the line manager who require him to come to the office. But by the same token, the employer would have to document the reasons why it doesn't trust the employee in question. The reason why I say this is that, and this is often taken for granted as we speak, because companies are surviving because of employees. Companies are making profits and making the world go around because of employees, because of the workforce, because of the staff. Why am I saying this? Is because this is has to be recognized that employees are the most important assets in any company, and as such, all employees are entitled to a safe and healthy work environment free of any risk. So you can imagine you are insisting that a particular employee who may be having an infectious illness or a COVID-related illness to report for duty in order for you to see him or her that is genuinely ill. You can imagine the risk that you are putting other employees at. And this is where the Occupational Health and Safety Act comes into being.
0: That can I ask you a question, but if you can answer it very briefly for me, please, because we have run out of time. But Alison says, what if the medical certificate only says medical condition for an individual employee continuously? Do they have to be more explicit?
1: They don't have to be more explicit, but that doesn't take away the right of the employer to ask for more information from the treating doctor if the employer doubts the authenticity or accuracy of that medical sick note.
0: Okay. Osborne Molatudi, thank you very much.
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0: Witness I is back giving evidence before the Midlanga Commission of Inquiry. Alpha Ramashwana is on that story. Alpha, we've been hearing about Witness I's relationship with Kat Matlala.
3: Well, good afternoon, Jane. Yes, that is in fact what Witness I, who is testifying partly in camera, has been talking about this morning. His testimony was delayed because he wanted to submit a supplementary statement to his affidavit, which he presented to the commission yesterday. And in that supplementary statement, he addresses his supposed relationship with Vusmuzi Kat Matlala. In fact, he says he has never had any direct relationship with Matlala, but says he did stay at Matlala's home a few years ago following an attempt on his life. He says that three men stormed into his home, assaulted him with a metal rod, and he was bleeding heavily and was sent to hospital. And he was later informed that those men were sent there by an unknown figure to assassinate him, which obviously did not work. His senior at work, Captain Zungu, then took him to stay at Kat Matlala's home in Mamelodi, his family home that is in Mamelodi, to lay low for a while they tried to investigate the matter, and no arrests were made. But really, today he has come out to say he did in fact stay at Matlala's home because he needed a place to stay while they searched for the men who attempted to murder him. He does say, however, that during his stay, Jane, he did not come into contact or speak to Kat Matlala at all, and he only found out during his stay there that that was Matlala's home. And he wasn't concerned at all that it was at Kat Matlala's home, because at the time he only knew Matlala as a businessman and not necessarily as a crime boss, as we've heard over the past few months at the Madlanga Commission of Inquiry. Yesterday, though, he did also talk about Matlala and said that he knew Matlala also as an informant who would work with the hooks and would give them tip-offs on many criminal drug busts or other issues when it comes to crime. So really, he's addressing his relationship with Matlala.

0: the group may come back and finish the job. He then suggested that I relocate temporarily and that he will arrange the house for me. He then took me to a house. I did not know at the time whose house it was. I only found out during the course of my stay that the property belonged to Mr. Matlala.
1: Quite shocking evidence coming out there from the Madlanga Commission from Witness I. Alpha Ramashwana was on that story.
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7: Hello, Jane. This is Eugene from Randburg. One of the things that I'm aware of on the sick leave front is that there's a three-year cycle. So a lot of people use that three-year cycle leave up, sick leave up in the first year and think that they've got the same amount of leave for every year, and maybe then companies make them take their annual leave for it. So we don't know the real story behind how much leave she has really taken. Thanks.
8: Good morning, 702 listeners. Yeah, hey, with this whole issue with the Zamazamas, you know, we've seen with our law enforcement and this intelligence, they are useless, those guys. We must just call Paralumtarati to come and resolve these issues, because it seems like those are the only guys that can actually solve issues in South Africa. They must just give much a call and Paralumtarati to go and resolve that issue of the Zamazamas, and it will be finished. Because our useless law enforcement cannot do anything. We always have to come in as citizens to come and assist. No, man.
9: Good afternoon, Jane and team. Kingsley from Germiston. What concerns me about this Cleveland shooting is, first of all, there are way too many guns on the streets. Where are these guns coming from? Second of all, along that M2 highway and in many other parts of Joburg, you will from time to time walk past someone wearing overalls, looking dusty, wearing a hard top with a torch attached to it, and often a bag of some sort or other. Now, that to me is suspicious. And why are these people not being searched? Where is their intelligence?
1: Too much money in that and too many guns. You are right. The Police Portfolio Committee is continuing its probe into IPED's report on the Palapala matter. Just to remind you, the 2020 theft of millions of dollars hidden in furniture President's game farm. An allegation that state resources were used to track down the thieves and bury the story. Babalo Ndenze, EWN reporter, is keeping an eye on this for us today, the developments. What has come out today? What have we learned?

0: Yes, indeed, Jane. This is the follow-up meeting of the police committee on this Palapala matter and the IPED report, as well as the police's, the police's own actions in this investigation. So the acting head of IPED, the acting head of investigations at IPED, Thuso Kefela-Gai, basically, telling them the findings of the IPED investigation on how Rueda conducted himself in an improper manner. He should have opened a case and an inquiry docket, which he didn't. IPED also does not have the legal recourse, according to Kefela-Gai, and doesn't have the legal recourse to take steps that are not involving police. These can't be taken. They can't take action against officials of the police. It has to be members who are actually enforcing the law. And they also found that, a major murder failed to register or the case docket of housebreaking and theft, and he does, as he would have been legally bound to do so. So a lot of, recommendations that are adverse findings, rather, against Rueda in the IPED report, and how, there was no evidence uncovered during the investigation that, Rueda got instructions from elsewhere. He seems to have done a lot of this, on himself, by himself and other colleagues. And, they also, emphasizing the point that the president, was not the one who reported the case, or Wari Rueda rather, and the president was not part of this rogue investigation, or he was not privy to the rogue investigation that was conducted by Rueda, and his other colleague, and his trip to Namibia, which was, approved by the former acting commissioner, which was Cassius Tole. But members of the committee are not really happy about these reports from both the SAPS and IPED. Caller Barnard, the DA's member, saying it seems to be a whitewash of its investigation. The police is whitewashing the IPED investigations, and decisions by IPED don't seem to be implemented by SAPS, and this is the case frequently. Kenneth Meshre also raising issues about, how evidence seems to have been treated differently. Darlene James, also another member of the committee, also raising a lot of issues, calling some of the inputs nonsense that are being presented, and it's a complete waste of time because it's a cover-up. And she also brings up the issue of the couch, Jane, saying they need to find that couch. It's, a piece of evidence. That couch seems to not be there anymore, and members want this couch to be found because it's a key piece of evidence should this matter, reach the courts eventually. And Vuyo Zungula also raising, serious issues mainly about, I beg your pardon, Jane, about how both reports, the police report and the IPED report, are also cover-ups. And he also wants to find out, why a statement was not taken from President Cyril Ramaphosa.
1: Thank you very much for that, Babalo.
2: Cape Talk. Call 021-446-0567.
1: So South Africa spent more than 76 million rand interpreting for foreign nationals in court in just 1 year. The Justice Minister revealed that figure in Parliament, along with the fact that nearly 40,000 foreign nationals face criminal charges in that same period. Vuyo Zungulo, ATM parliamentary leader, I know you've stepped out for us, so thank you very much for taking the time to answer these questions. You asked these questions around these figures. What shocked you the most?
3: Firstly, it is the amount that is spent by the South African government to service foreign nationals. It is also for criminal proceedings. It is also disappointing that the minister could not tell us for those foreign nationals were processed and needed to have translations for their foreign languages, how many of those foreign nationals were actually illegal in the country? Because our drive to find the truth on the cost of illegal immigration, one knows that from a correctional services point of view, they're able to say we are spending X amount of money on foreign nationals. But on the justice point of view, we wanted to know the truth as to how much are we spending and how much is it for people who are illegal in the country, so that people can really understand that the issue concerning illegal immigration, it is not an academic exercise. There's a huge cost to it. And we are going to continue pushing for more facts on this, particularly on the cases where we ask the minister, whether are there any foreign nationals who have been granted bail, who are illegal in the country, but they've never reappeared in terms of ensuring that they do attend their cases, because it is a loophole that is can lead to South Africans not receiving justice if a person that is illegal in the country can just be granted bail whilst being illegal and just keep the country, and then there will be no justice. So that is the nature of our questions.
1: What specific changes would you make to reduce the burden on taxpayers? I mean, government says fair trials, for example, require interpreters. Are you also saying that bail, when it comes to bail, it just should never be granted?
3: Firstly, if you are illegal in the country, you cannot be receiving bail, because you have South Africans who don't receive bail because you've got instances whereby the prosecutors say they could not verify addresses, they are a flight risk. How then does the government grant people who are illegal in the country, because they are definitely a flight risk because they are not in the country legally, and also they could easily skip the country and go back to their respective countries or settle elsewhere in the country and just evade justice.
1: Thank you very much for that, Vuyo Zungula, ATM parliamentary leader. And talking about the 76 million rand spent on foreign nationals just for interpreting, but as the state says, they absolutely need that.
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8: Changes coming to the country's automotive sector, and a closer look at South Africa's fuel infrastructure. Good afternoon, I'm Wesley Peterson. The South African government has reviewed its automotive policy in an attempt to address the global shift toward electric and hybrid vehicles. The plan is to add minerals used in the production of electric vehicle batteries to the country's incentive program. The revisions are intended to align the program with the South African Automotive Master Plan 2035. Analita Fandese reports.
9: As global demand shifts toward electric and hybrid vehicles, South Africa is attempting to get ahead by expanding incentives to minerals critical for EV battery production. While addressing the global shift, government also aims to boost local EV output, saying the materials will need to be sourced in the region for producers to qualify for incentives. The standard materials list will now include materials such as rare earths, iron, lithium, and copper. The move aligns with the South African Automotive Master Plan 2035, aimed at raising vehicle output, deepening localization, and supporting the transition to electric mobility. The proposed amendments are open for public comment for the next 4 weeks. Anelita Fandese, Eyewitness News.
8: South Africa's fuel infrastructure could be pushed to its limits if economic growth exceeds 3%. That's according to the Department of Mineral and Petroleum Resources. Speaking at the Fossil Industry Association of South Africa in Mbizo in Sandton, Acting Deputy Director General for Petroleum and Petroleum Products, Tseliso Maqubela, says the country's current fuel system can cope with existing demand, but is not adequately positioned for significantly higher growth. The admission highlights growing concerns over South Africa's fuel security as the country becomes increasingly dependent on imported refined petroleum products following the closure of several local refineries.
10: We basically can manage, for the demand that is there currently. I think if there were to be an uptick in excess of 3% in, GDP growth, then we will be stretched to the limit, all of us.
8: Maqubela says government is in the process of developing a petroleum sector development plan, the first comprehensive blueprint for South Africa's fuels industry, to assess the sector's infrastructure needs. A Hawks officer testifying at the Madlanga Commission has revealed he previously stayed at the home of alleged crime boss Vusmusi Kat Matlala. Witness 1, who is testifying partly in camera, says he was sent to live at Matlala's family home in Mamelodi following an attempt on his life. Yesterday, he told the commission that Matlala was a police informant who often assisted the Hawks Tactical Operations Management section with tip-offs. Witness 1, whose identity is being kept secret, has been testifying about the 2021 botched drug bust in the south of Joburg. Alpha Ramoshwana has more.
11: The Madlanga Commission of Inquiry was delayed today after Witness I requested to submit a supplementary statement. The new details in his statement address his relationship with Vusmuzi Kat Matlala. While he claimed yesterday that he had no relationship with Matlala, Witness I revealed this morning that he stayed at Matlala's family home in Mamelodi. He says he was unaware that it was Matlala's home until he was informed during his stay there by Captain Felani Zungu, who had arranged for him to lay low at the property.
12: At the time, this did not concern me because I knew Mr. Matlala as a businessman. During my stay, I did not meet or talk to Mr. Matlala.
11: He says he did not disclose this during his testimony yesterday because he considered it insignificant. Witness I says he has since received threats from some of his colleagues who threatened to expose that he once stayed at Matlala's family home. Alpha Ramshwana, Eyewitness News, Pretoria.
8: Hawks investigators have arrested a 45-year-old man in Cape Town for allegedly possessing drugs worth an estimated 1.5 million rand. The suspect was arrested during a joint operation involving the Hawks and other police units in Delft yesterday. Authorities acted on information about suspected illegal activities at the house in the area. Hawks spokesperson Siyabulela Vukubi says officers searched the property and uncovered a large quantity of drugs.
13: In one of the rooms, a brown crossbody bag was found containing 7,000 full Mendrax tablets. Upon further search, cocaine and crystal meth, which is also known as tick, were also discovered. The estimated value of the drugs is 1.5 million rand. The suspect will make his first appearance at the Belvedere Magistrates Court on the 11th of June 2026.
8: And university students across South Korea are staging protests today as anger grows over ballot paper shortages at recent local elections. Dozens of polling stations nationwide were short of around 7,000 ballot papers on election day last week. The supplies were eventually replenished, but the mishap fueled fury in a nation where there's unfounded claims of vote tampering. The local election was the first nationwide vote since President Lee Jae-myung took office following Conservative Yoon Suk-yeol's ouster over his brief martial law declaration in late 2024. Lee's ruling Liberal Democratic Party won most races in the vote for mayors, local government officials and assembly members, but failed to flip the critical Seoul mayoral seat. Student unions at 18 universities have indicated they will hold demonstrations. Gold's at $4,174.64 an ounce, the rand 16.56 to the dollar, 22.18 to the pound, 19.13 to the euro. Brent crude's $91.32 a barrel. In traffic on the N1 outbound after Marine Drive, a stationary vehicle obstructing the left lane. The M5 north has a truck that's lost its load on the link to the N1 incoming. Defective traffic lights in Salt River at Victoria Road and Durham Avenue. In Kells River at Stellenbosch Arterial and Van Riebeek. In Bulver at Oosterzee and Mike Pienaar Boulevard. And in Somerset West at the N2 and Hazelden Drive. Cape Town weather today. Some mist, otherwise partly cloudy with a high of

0: 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The top story this hour, the South African government has reviewed its automotive policy in an attempt to address the global shift toward electric and hybrid vehicles.
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3: It's almost 8 minutes past one. Great to have you with us for the Wednesday edition of the show. And as always, thanks for choosing 567 and opting to spend part of your afternoon with us. Looking forward to spending the next 2 hours in your company. We're going to start in conversation with Masi Sports to find out how their youth development programs in Masi Pumelela have actually expanded beyond sport and now into the worlds of art and music. What impact is that having on the young people, and what can we expect from the future development of these programs? At 1:30, another listen to the clues in this week's Sound Wheel Challenge, and then we'll dive into Car Talk with Ernest Page. As always, you're welcome to ask questions, and I recommend you get them through in advance on our WhatsApp line to increase the chance that we get to yours. Ernest will be telling us what he's been driving this week, as well as answering your motoring questions. Then after 2:00, it's Consumer Talk with Wendy Nola. And first, a quick update on the latest car crash test results. But the main focus of the show today, the case of an RDP home loan that ballooned beyond imagining, partly due to postal failures. It's been a very widely publicized case and a big win for the homeowner at the end of it. But we'll find out the details of what actually happened in Consumer Talk today. You can join those conversations by sending a WhatsApp to 072-567-1567. 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
3: Now, Youth Month gives us the ideal opportunity to introduce listeners to many amazing organizations who are working to uplift the youth of Cape Town, and sometimes to circle back to those we've profiled before and find out how their impact is growing. And today is one of those latter interviews, because we have spoken several times before to and about Mussie Sports and the amazing work they have been doing building sporting capacity and general life skills support for kids in Mussie Pumelele Township. But I wonder if you knew that that work has expanded to include arts and culture interventions as well as sport. And the latest project is the establishment of a mini orchestra at Okanyo Primary School, which gives us a perfect excuse to touch base again with Mussie Sports founder Vince van der Bael, who has come into studio to chat to us. And Vince, we appreciate it. Always lovely to see you. Welcome back.
9: Pippa, thanks for having me.
3: It's a pleasure. As much as we loved watching you play at the peak of your legendary cricket career, Vince, in terms of inspiration, I think the work you're doing now at Mussie Sports probably beats every one of those wickets hands down because of the impact that it is having. There might be one or two listeners today who don't know the story and haven't caught our previous interviews. So if we may just start with a brief recap, won't you briefly tell us how Mussie Sports came into being?
9: Okay, I came back from working for the ICC as Global Match Officials Director, and I came back, had a bit of cancer, and when I recovered from that, I offered my services to Brad Bing, the late Brad Bing,
3: yeah.
9: And he said, they want a cricket coach in Okanyo. So I went there, and having been a Stockville member, so I know about townships, I went in there, and it enthralled me, and I thought, we can do amazing things here. So we started a very small organization called, in those days, Mussie 750 Club. And then eventually we grew up to do the NPO ourselves now. Mm-hmm. And the dream is to try and let every child have a holistic education where they can become, they can express themselves however they want, whether that's art, whether that's music, etc., or sport, and they can become full confident adults who can give to society.
3: Mm-hmm.
9: And we believe, I mean, it's very interesting talking about Youth Week, but we believe that the only way to break the poverty cycle is by getting the youth earning, give them hope. So we take them now through to a period of helping them get employed. We don't give them jobs, but we do internships and stuff. And that is the end of our cycle, I think. You take a person from grade R the whole way through to an employable space. And that is, I think, fantastic.
3: Yeah.
9: I'm so pleased with that.
3: So gives everybody an idea of how this has grown from what started as a little bit of sports coaching,
9: yeah,
3: added on some homework support and the sort of mentorship aspect, and now is taking this holistic view. Over the years, you've also helped fundraise to build sporting equipment.
9: Absolutely.
3: And facilities, netball courts, AstroTurfs, getting cycling programs established at these schools. I mean, it's filtered into so many different aspects of school life. And Vince, rightly saying, holistic education, you know, so for some kids, the place they find their tribe and their space is not on the sports field.
9: Yeah,
3: it's in the music
9: absolutely.
3: Block. I was one of those kids. And arts and music are the places where they not just get the chance to express themselves, but they get all those other lessons that come with
9: it. So you don't take
3: your
9: surfing seriously?
3: Not until I was 40-something.
9: Okay.
3: Still working on that one. But, I mean, it's a natural extension of where Mussie Sports started, that you should move into the arts and music spaces. And I know you've been working with local art galleries who support art lessons and outreach in these schools. But the news of an orchestra is a big step forward. Tell us, and there's a particularly special story behind this because it links back to your days as a teacher.
9: Yes, I mean, Judith Nielsen's our major sponsor.
3: Mm-hmm.
9: And she was saying to me the other day, what's happened to the music in the townships? When she was in Zimbabwe, people used the penny whistle. They were singing all the time. And then suddenly out of the blue, Brendan LePage, who I taught quite a long time ago, he wrote to me and said, listen, I'm coming out for the old boys, college old boys 50th anniversary. I'm going to pop down because I want to see if I can help. I want to give back to South Africa, which is really unusual. Not unusual, but unusual for someone living in the UK. So he came down and he said he wants to start an orchestra for 8-year-olds. I said, this guy's smoking grass. and he also now helps the teachers in physics and maths at the end of the high school, which is very important, as you know, for my education process. So he started. And this is how he started. I went to see the head and I said, Michael, I need a class. He gave me Miss Wimby, who knows nothing about music, but she took it on. And our netball coach and our head coach, Neba, and Beauty, who's a teacher but does choir, they took it over. I kid you not, within two, and we gave them marimbas. We gave them, I think they called J drums.
3: Djembe drums,
9: And also recorders.
3: Okay.
9: And we got a little choir going behind the scenes. Within 2.5 hours, they had learned how to play every instrument. And in fact, he had got them recognizing when they had to go up and down. So they actually started to read in very general terms after 2.5 hours. So now we've only been going a short time. And these three have taken it on like you cannot believe. So much so that the kids said, we want to have one more lesson a week. Not just 1 hour.
3: You want two.
9: 2 hours.
3: Amazing.
9: And it just blew me away, to be honest. And then we linked to Cape Town Opera.
3: Okay.
9: Because Judith supports them. And so we're going to we've already taken 60 to the child-friendly Carmen.
3: Yes.
9: Which is fantastic. And they gave a special mission to take the 8-year-olds. So we're going to sit them in the front row, hopefully, so they can see their future.
3: Yeah.
9: And it's like we took 18 people to watch the little baby Boca play against Fiji.
3: Yeah.
9: They met them, guys afterwards, they had chats with them. So we're trying to give them not just the skills, but to see their future.
3: Yeah.
9: And that to me, so the choir, the 60 have been already, are the choirs. So they can see what their future could look like.
3: Yeah. I mean, it's literally expanding horizons beyond That's the exactly immediate environment that they're living in.
9: Thank you for that.
3: Yeah.
9: So we do as much as we can on outside adventures, as well as away cricket matches.
3: Yeah.
9: You're going to play against Bishops, or you're playing against Weinberg, and some of our teams beat them. Can you imagine how they feel when they get back in the taxi? I mean, they feel up here.
3: They must feel like giants. Yeah.
9: And that's what we want them to feel. Mm. And we want them to get away from gangs and violence.
3: We're in conversation with Vince van der Bijl, the co-founder of Mussy Sports, and it's a story we've shared with you several times over the decade or more that they've been running of how committed individuals are fundraising and contributing their efforts to bring hope and possibility to kids in Masipumelele Township. And it started with intervention to get sport coaching in place. It grew and expanded to include life skills, mentorship, encouragement on their academic work. It's now expanded into the arts and music space as well with the establishment of their first music lessons and dreams of expanding that beyond marimbas and recorders.
9: Yes.
3: We all started on the recorder. It's painful for the parents, I will admit, but you've got big dreams, Vince, of maybe bringing violin and cello into the mix and maybe some brass instruments along the way. That comes at significant cost. I know as the parent of a music student, even once you've bought the instrument, replacement strings and sheet music and all those things add up. How do you fund all of this?
9: That's been funded by Judith's donation.
3: Amazing.
9: But I want to read you something. This comes from a primary school kid saying lots of young children are into gangsterism and drugs, so I chose cycling to get away from those things. I love the cycle tour because I feel like a tourist when I get to cycle beyond Mussy and Fishel.
3: Yeah.
9: I mean, it's just unbelievable.
3: Yeah.
9: And that's what we're trying to do, as you say quite rightly. It's an outreach. I mean, we've had a lot of people come and see us, obviously, and we're expanding on lots of different things. We've got 34 really committed partners. But I think The one thing is that we are expanding in a way that dives deep into the township. Mm-hmm. Now, I saw Englova Choir at the Fane, okay?
3: Yeah.
9: I mean, I didn't know this, but every single member of that choir comes from a small rural area in Limpopo. Mm. They don't accept anyone else. And what they say is, we show the world what even the poorest area can produce in excellence. And in a way, Mussy does the same. We want to dive deep. And so someone in Hermanus is going to start a similar program. I went to see the township when I was there. So we're starting to replicate out a bit, which is our dream.
3: Fantastic.
9: Because if you spread too wide, you'll collapse.
3: Yeah. I mean, I love what you're saying about focusing on having massive impact on the community you're in. And I love that example of the Ndlovu Youth Choir, because you're so right. It's about saying, look what is possible if you give somebody the opportunity.
9: Exactly.
3: That they can become a world famous choir, and I mean, you're a long way from being there on the stage of the Artscape. This is very baby steps with your youngest kids and some very basic instruments. But Vince, I mean, let's just talk a little bit about what the access to music gives them outside of the musical experience. So you're right, it gives the opportunity, the platform to say, we're going to take you to go and see a real orchestra perform, a choir, an opera company, etc. It's about the love of giving them the creative outlet to make music. But I remember from my days of music how much it did for everything else in my life. It's the discipline of practice, it's the commitment.
9: Absolutely.
3: And all of those things. And do you see the sort of the life skills that are acquired through the sport and music and culture programs paying off into the academic success? Is it something
9: you
3: track?
9: I mean, we had, I can't mention her name because she said I wasn't allowed to. But she said, I'm an academic, don't tell anyone. Hmm. But sport does more to make a person employable. They work with people. They have discipline. They look after each other. All the disciplines of a workplace, and you look people in the eye and you talk to them. Hmm. You know, academics give you a subset of skills, but it doesn't give you how to behave, how to encourage, how to apologize, all those things that are important in the workplace.
3: Yeah.
9: And so if you get 100% in maths, you don't put up your hand and say, yeah, look at me, and everyone applauds you. You have a tackle at the end of a match, and it saves the match. Everyone's around you. You feel magnificent. But it teaches you to pass the ball to someone else who is in a better position. It teaches all those skills. And that's, we find academically, our kids definitely improve.
3: Okay.
9: And we're certainly in the music. I mean, this little class is taking off. They are so confident now.
3: Mm.
9: So confidence is everything. Yeah. And, you know, we had natural confidence because of the color of our skin. We felt entitled and all those things for years. And so we behaved like that. But the people from the township don't, and they need to be emboldened.
3: Mm.
9: And sport does that. Life skills does. Our arts, Lalela Art, do trauma counseling with their art.
3: Yeah, sure.
9: We're very happy the way it's gone. We aren't the bee's knees. We aren't the best of everything. But we just work every year. We work through new things.
3: Yeah. So, Vince, I mean, wonderful to hear that the replication of reaching out to say, you know, this is how we've done it, this is what, and I mean, you've had a decade's worth of hard knocks and lessons learned of what didn't work, as well as the success stories that can save somebody else the hard route to learning those lessons. What's the vision beyond expanding into other areas and helping other people to set up similar programs? I mean, in terms of your impact in Mussy itself, and you've said to us that's the core focus of taking one community and changing lives there. What more? If I was to say to you tomorrow there's a donor willing to fund anything you dream of, what would you like to see happen?
9: You know, there's only a certain amount a group of people can do. So if you're going to spread yourself too thin, you're going to lose focus on the outside shiny bits. You're so focused on this, you lose what's available out there to make it really great. So recently, we're linking up with the Tim Noakes Foundation.
3: Mm-hmm.
9: Recently, we're linking up with an NPO called Learn to Read, which is an extraordinary thing. It's a solar panel with a light bulb underneath. So if you haven't got electricity, you go home and you can do academic work.
3: Oh, fantastic.
9: And you can charge your... So we've got people coming to us all the time, and sometimes we have to say it doesn't work for us, or sometimes they come full-on partners. So we're finding people seeing our success as almost the experimental ground to say, can this work? So we've got a lot of people, Desmond Tutu Foundation, you know, they do a lot with us. And that means we believe that in 100 years' time, the only three institutions are going to be alive. Hospitals, schools, and churches. So we are linked very closely with them. Our board is made up of representatives from those communities. So you have to represent the community. So you can't just flit off and do other things. If the person wants to fund it, I've got people who are willing to do the work.
3: Yeah.
9: They must go and do it. We will help just advise them. But I've been to Amanus recently to help one organization. I said, you know, from today, this guy's going to help you, one of my better friends. And he's the advisor. He advised me. And if you really need me, I'm here.
3: Yeah.
9: And I went to a school there. That's a Model C school in a township, except it doesn't have sport. It's got everything else. So we're helping them navigate that space. And the heads are so interested.
3: Yeah.
9: But it takes time to set up. You've got to build the trust, and you've got to start with some startup capital. Those are two essentials before you move them. But you've got to listen to what the actual school wants.
3: Yeah.
9: Because they've got the solutions. We haven't got the solutions. We come from the outside. All I say is we're going to provide an environment, but it's your environment. So we have coaches' offices in each school. Our head office address is at Massey High School.
3: Yeah.
9: We don't sit outside. We're with them. And everything they do comes with their approval and ideas.
3: Yeah.
9: So we're going to start.
3: They're the people who know what the biggest challenges are.
9: Exactly.
3: Rather than someone coming in from outside saying, well, this is what we think is your biggest problem and let's fix it for you.
9: I'll give you an example.
3: You say? Yeah.
9: There was a flood in with the wetlands. And Judith, being Judith, she sent us 300,000 rand to help that community. So I said, we aren't an organization that goes in and heals wounds like this. So I went to went to an organization that does, and I said, come with me, let's go and ask the people. You know what they wanted? They wanted a big, big clip-on container that if it rained off its fire, you put your stuff in there so you can take it out without getting wet or burnt.
3: Oh, wow. Yeah.
9: They knew what they wanted. They didn't want blankets. They didn't want clothes. They wanted a space for their stuff. And that taught me an enormous lesson.
3: Yeah, yeah. It's a great example. Vince, I mean, so many of our listeners just responding positively on the WhatsApp line saying, firstly, how wonderful it is to hear projects like this and people like this pouring this kind of passion into this work. And as Phil says, it would be wonderful if this project could be replicated throughout the country, but maybe small steps. Just loving the interview with Big Vince from Phil.
9: Thank you.
3: Thanks for that, Phil, and Jill, for your message as well. Final thing to ask you before we hand over to the news. Vince, if somebody listening to this is listening going, okay, I need to talk to Massey Sports to ask about replication, or I'd like to pitch something to them as a partnership, or I have money to donate, or would like to help in some way, what's the best way to
9: connect? Just go onto our website, Massey Sports website, and also if they want to give money to a specific cause, like music, they can.
3: Okay.
9: So that's all available to them.
3: And the website is Massey Sports, massisports.co.za. If you want to just make a generic donation, there is a big red donate here button on that landing page you can go to. But all the information on the different programs is on that site.
9: And I'll reply.
3: And Vince, I mean, thanks for making the effort to come all the way over to Greenpoint to do this interview. And as the former music nerd in the room, absolutely delighted to hear that this is happening. Voice and piano, and for a short while, a little bit of very bad violin, but thankfully that fell by the wayside. We're just playing
9: violin
3: well.
9: Violin and piano are the best instruments.
3: Well, I never got better at the violin than the sort of screeching cat sound, but I'm really glad somebody else is giving that opportunity.
9: If someone out there has got access to old
3: instruments,
9: small instruments for kids, we're up for violins and stuff. There might be some in a dirty workshop somewhere that you can...
3: You never know who's downscaling or packing up and resizing
9: absolutely.
3: And has instruments. If you would like to donate them, this would be an absolutely perfect place to send them. So keep that in mind as well. Vince van der Bijl, great to catch up
9: Thank
3: with you.
9: Thank you very much indeed, Pippa. Thanks for having me.
3: It's a pleasure. Just past 1:30, let's get the latest Eyewitness News headlines with Wesley Peterson. Good afternoon.
0: Thanks, Pippa. Good afternoon. Who constitutes a fit and proper person to sit on Parliament's impeachment committee has dominated discussions today on the rules to guide the committee's work. The DA has been pushing for the inclusion of the standard, saying MPs who serve on the committee to investigate whether President Cyril Ramaphosa should be impeached should be beyond reproach. But the MK party and the EFF believe more work is required to determine the definition for who constitutes a fit and proper MP before it can be included in Parliament's revised impeachment rules. Cape Town police have seized fake merchandise worth an estimated 98 million rand in Bellville, dealing a blow to the illicit trade in counterfeit goods. The seizure follows an operation conducted yesterday during which officers inspected several shops suspected of selling counterfeit products. Police confiscated a large quantity of fake branded goods, including clothing and footwear. Bellville has become a key hotspot for law enforcement operations targeting the illicit goods trade. In March, authorities seized counterfeit goods worth more than 117 million rand in a similar crackdown. And Hong Kong has charged 7 people and 2 companies over the world's deadliest residential building fire in decades, which killed 168 people. The massive blaze engulfed 7 of the 8 high-rise apartment blocks at the Wong Fuk Court estate in November, prompting a months-long investigation into the cause. Public hearings have revealed that almost all life-saving fire safety measures failed on the day of the blaze because of human error. Those charged include directors and inspectors of a consultancy firm involved in the estate's renovation, as well as the main contractor on the project. Thousands of residents lost their homes in the blaze and were relocated to temporary housing. These and other stories at 2 or as they happen.
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0: On the N1 outbound after Marine Drive, a stationary vehicle obstructing the left lane. On the M5 north, there's a truck that's lost its load on the link to the N1 incoming. We also have defective traffic lights in Salt River at Victoria Road and Durham Avenue, in Kales River at Stellenbosch Arterial and Van Riebeek Road, in Bellville at Oosterrivier and Mike Pienaar Boulevard, and in Somerset West at the N2 and Hazelden Drive. Wesley Peterson, Eyewitness News, Traffic.
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3: Okay, just before we play you the sound wheel clues, while we're talking about youth in music, I just wanted to give you a heads up about a special event that is happening next Tuesday at the Baxter Theatre on Youth Day, because the Cape Town Philharmonic Youth Orchestra is performing a concert. It's a once-off performance under the baton of Liam Burden, and 70 of our most promising younger musicians will be performing a program that includes light classics, popular movie themes, The Lord of the Dance, Miriam Makeba, even Jerusalem on the program, I believe. And it is a show intended to obviously entertain, but also to introduce young potential musicians to the instruments of the audience. So part of the experience is going to be a guided tour of the orchestra led by Aviva Pelham, introducing you to the different instruments, telling you what they can do, etc. So if you have young musicians in the house, if you love supporting young musicians as they improve, if you have somebody you'd like to get interested in music, this is an ideal opportunity to bring them to a show that's going to both enlighten them about what is available out there and expose them to some very accessible but well-performed music. It's 3 o'clock on Tuesday afternoon. It's a public holiday for most. So Tuesday next week, 3 p.m. at the Baxter Theatre. Tickets are priced from as little as 70 Rand to a maximum of 120 Rand. And your booking platform for that Cape Town Philharmonic Youth Orchestra event is on Web Tickets.
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3: Right, time to give you another quick listen to the clues in this week's Sound Wheel Challenge, and then we'll dive into car talk. So if you have a motoring question, start sending it now, please, on WhatsApp 072-567-1567. If you've been playing the Sound Wheel already this week, you will know that we are giving you the chance to win a taste of Taiwan, because our prize consists of two parts this week. Firstly, our winner will receive a 1,500 Rand voucher, which they can spend at the upcoming Taiwan Food Festival. Now, it's happening at Maker's Landing on Sunday the 21st of June from 10 until 4. And our winner will be able to choose from more than 70 different dishes, including everything from street food snacks to hearty family meals. And they will get to enjoy demos by two visiting Taiwanese chefs who have been flown out for this event. So firstly, you get to try professionally cooked Taiwanese food. And then if you feel like replicating it at home, well, that's where the second part of the prize comes into the mix, because we're also going to throw in a 500 Rand voucher, which you can spend on the Home Bao online store. Now, they will offer you everything from stocking up on delicious Asian pantry ingredients to buying their ready-made delicious dumplings and bao and pot stickers. They are absolutely mouth-watering. Personal recommendation included. So there you go. 1,500 Rand voucher for the Taiwan Food Festival plus a 500 Rand voucher for Home Bao. And if you want to win both of those, you're going to need to identify five celebrities who are all celebrating their birthdays in the month of June. Here they are again.
16: I find I'm so excited I can barely sit still to hold a thought in my head. I think it's the excitement only a free man can feel. A free man at the start of a long journey whose conclusion is uncertain.
17: Another divorce. Splashed across page 6. Just imagine what they're going to write about me. The dragon lady. Career obsessed. Snow Queen drives away another Mr. Priestley.
18: My mind went to Robosoul because I think that was a change in what we've been doing. But then I'd have to say Sergeant Pepper was like a crazy, different experience. And then I would probably finish up with Abbey Road.
19: Gentlemen,
20: my lady,
19: You will always remember this as the day that you almost caught Captain Jack Sparrow.
3: Five celebrities in the mix. If you know who they are, again, I will tell you to do absolutely nothing with that information other than keep it to hand until Friday, which is when I'll ask you to call in with the answers. If you need another listen to those clues, you'll get it just after 1:30 tomorrow. And please make a note in your diary for Sunday, the 21st of June, 10 a.m. to 4 p.m. at Maker's Landing. Catch the Taiwan Food Festival, a celebration of Taiwanese cuisine and culture at Maker's Landing at the V&A Waterfront.
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20: A parliamentary ad hoc committee probing allegations of corruption in the criminal justice system has set a July deadline to adopt its final report. But members of the committee will first hold a workshop today, which will decide on the principles that will be applied when MPs consider the report and its final recommendations.
21: In its preliminary evidentiary reports, the evidence leader stated how the evidence shows Minister on Special Leave Sim Zung Kunu to have acted unconstitutionally when he disbanded the political killings task team through a directive.
2: 24 hours a day, Eyewitness News. 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
3: Time to talk cars with Ernest Page from changecars.co.za and all things motoring. And he is standing by to answer your questions on WhatsApp 072-567-1567. Of course, you're also welcome to call in on 021-446-0567. Nice to chat to you again, Ernest. Welcome back. Ernest, can you hear me on the
24: Zoom?
3: Yes, we've got you now.
24: Fantastic to be back. I apologize. I had you on mute there for a second. I was listening to the conversation for the last 5 minutes. I apologize.
3: No problem.
24: But I am back. And I'm excited to chat to you. Lots to talk about. I've been driving across the country. Went to Paris to test, to get the medical procedure done. But also, I tested the Suzuki Acros, which we spoke about a couple of weeks ago.
3: Yeah.
24: So I'm excited to report back on a car that my colleagues and I disagree on a few things about, which makes it kind of interesting to talk about.
3: That is indeed. And it's very well timed because the very first question in on the WhatsApp is from Adam asking for an update on the Suzuki Acros. So over to you. I believe ground clearance is one of the big pluses on this car.
24: Yes. So a friend of mine was in studio with me at Ignition, and he actually pointed out that he pointed out that the Suzuki Acros and the Toyota Hilux have similar, the two-wheel drive Toyota Hilux, not the 4x4 one, have similar ground clearance, which is remarkable when you think about it. That's a lot of travel between the ground and the car. What ground clearance is, it's the distance between the base of the ground and the base of the car. So that distance, that gap over there, which means that the suspension has got a longer distance to travel to absorb shock and to absorb potholes and things like that. And I gotta say, in Paris, I went through both the provinces that are neighboring at Paris. I can't remember the names, but I was trying to find birds in the area. I think it was too cold there. There weren't many birds around, so I drove quite a bit. And what surprised me the most about the Across was the ability to absorb potholes. There were many potholes on those roads, okay. And people were dodging the potholes as we do. And I thought, you know what? I'm just going to drive straight through some of these and slow down and see what happens and really check if this feels okay. And I was very pleasantly surprised. So the big positive for me on a car like that is that it is exceptionally good over rough terrain and potholes. So if you are traveling through roads where it is quite bumpy and you're looking for something with

0: fashion in the ignition studio. There is space, although the boot, because it's a hybrid, the boot is a little bit shallow. So there is a lot of space in the car though. So it is a spacious car, but just note that you're not going to get the biggest boot in the world.
1: Okay.
0: And the rear seat space I thought was quite sufficient, but some taller people are saying that it's not the best in class, but that's not necessarily a deal breaker. Then the spec level, very, very good spec level. And the other discussion point and the sort of route we went down was the fact that the Chinese manufacturers have forced everybody to up their game with spec.
1: Yes.
0: They just have. So you've now got a situation where Suzuki offers this really plush interior. It's got lots and lots of decent features. The car looks expensive almost. It's hybrid, exceptionally fuel economical. The fuel consumption is very, very good if you drive it well. And it's got decent spec. Apple CarPlay, Android Auto. I use that without any hassles. Nice big touchscreen. This one had heated seats. It's decently spec'd. So it's very decently spec'd, and it's a nice car to live in. Now, the big discussion point, I think, is the power. And it's got, I think, for Cape Town, it's got sufficient power figures, but unfortunately, at 76 kilowatts. But I think, unfortunately, in Johannesburg, specifically if you're driving the automatic version in Johannesburg, it's not necessarily going to feel that great. The automatic isn't the best automatic in the world. I had the manual for the extended drive, and I really enjoy that snappy little gear shift. It's fun to drive, and it felt like it had decent amounts of power, but when I needed to overtake, it was lacking a little bit.
1: Okay.
0: If you come down to the coast, you gain, if they say you lose up to 17% up at the reef. So if you come down to the
1: Okay.
0: coast, let's say you gain 10, 12, 13, 14%, it's okay. And I think Cape Town people will be quite satisfied with the amount of power. Like my sister always says, it doesn't go. I think if you're at the reef, it might be the case. I think in Cape Town, it should be fine. So my overall impression of the car is that it's interesting where it fits in Suzuki's lineup.
1: Yeah.
0: They've brought something in that competes sort of side by side with some of the other products like the Grand Vitara, but it's a fresh looking car. It's very nicely spec'd. It's got electric tailgate on the one that I had. Decent-ish power, even an automatic available if you want one. And I'm just scrolling down here to the starting price of 349,000 for a mild hybrid that gives you decent economy. I think for 349, the car that I drove this weekend was a really good car. So I
1: Okay.
0: think it's definitely something to look at.
1: Okay, thanks so much. And it sounds like there'll be lots more detailed conversation to come on Ignition TV around this vehicle. If people want the deep dive that we can't give you on radio, please take a look, keep your eye on Ignition TV to see that one come to light. Ernest, before we take our first listener question, or rather follow up on a listener question from last week, you wanted to mention a couple of upcoming motorsports events, particularly one happening this weekend in Durban.
0: Yes, it's the Gas Motor Show happening in Durban. And interestingly, they're doing a bit of a road show tour in Cape Town, which is happening tonight.
1: Okay.
0: So I'm going to go check out the Gas Motor Show road show tonight in Cape Town. But the main event is the 2026 Gas Motor Show that's happening on the 13th and the 14th at the Suncoast in Durban. And they've got a special guest over there. I'll say his name, Song Kang, but most people know him from the guy from the Fast and the Furious.
1: Yes.
0: So he will be there. Tickets are between 300 and 1500 rand, and it is going to be a massive show. Durbanites are often starved for good motorsport events, so I think this one's going to be an absolute blast. So if you are in the area of Durban, do check it out. I think it's going to be worthwhile. Like I said, I'm going tonight to the Cape Town sort of road show, and we're sending our very talented photographer Megan Oosthuizen, and she's going to go take some pictures for us on this weekend because I'm racing in PE, unfortunately. Oh, well, fortunately, but I won't be able to make it to Durban.
1: Yeah.
0: But I think certainly worthwhile if you are in the Durban area and you are looking for something to do, go check that out at Suncoast Durban Gas Motor Show International.
1: Okay. And then just quickly, you want to tell listeners to make a diary note for early next year on a big Cape Town event.
0: Yes, that is the Cape Town Revival. And the Cape Town Revival is Kilani's rendition of Goodwood. And I thought I'd ask you about this one,
1: Yeah.
0: Pippa, because I was chatting to my friend last night, Jackie, and Jackie was saying a great idea for something like this, because she's been to Goodwood, Jackie Baruch, she's been to Goodwood, and Goodwood.

0: Goodwood is, I don't know if you've heard of the Goodwood Festival of Speed. It's a revival event where everybody dresses period correct.
1: Oh, cool.
0: And yeah, so the thing about the Cape Town Revival is that we would like and invite people to dress period correct. So you could dress 40s, 50s, 60s, suspenders, flat peak hats, white overalls for the mechanics. All sorts of different ideas are being floated around at the moment. And this event is going to be quite mega. It's a 2-day event. And what will be happening is we're actually inviting Formula One cars, historic Formula One cars. There's a tour that travels the world. And those historic Formula One cars will come to Cape Town for this event. Now, interesting fact is that Kilani is one of the few circuits left in the world as a Formula One circuit that has not changed over the years. So these drivers and teams are quite excited to come visit Cape Town, obviously experience Cape Town, but at the same time, bring their historic Formula One cars to Cape Town next year in February and come experience the city, the circuit, and Cape Townians. And we'd love if Cape Townians would come and check it out. The tickets are available on web tickets already, and it's from the 5th to the 7th of February. Tickets start at just R50 and they go up all the way to the VIP options. But I'm very excited for this because this is there's been a lot of changes at the circuit lately for the good, and this is our first big event that the circuit has been organizing of late for next year. I'm involved as well, and I'm very excited to make this a good one and a big one, and to get people to the circuit like Jackie that aren't necessarily race car drivers. Her boyfriend does race, but to get people there that aren't necessarily car enthusiasts, get your hat, dress up a little bit, come check out some old cars. Have some fun and enjoy an event unlike any other.
1: Sounds like a lot of fun. Okay, we will remind you closer to the time, of course, but if you want to make a date in the diary, 5th to the 7th of February 2027, to catch the Cape Grand Prix Revival. Thanks for the heads up. Right, Ernest, last week, I know I wasn't here, but I believe you took a call from Misha about a Toyota Corolla Cross Hybrid, who loves his car but says that every month he has an issue with the battery. The lights start flickering and it won't start. And Toyota duly tows it and fixes it. And they say it's because he leaves the car unlocked. You were going to go and do a little bit of digging, and I believe you have some feedback for Misha.
0: Yes, we have some feedback at this stage. Mike has been sending some emails around. Mike, my colleague from ChangePass, and he has contacted Trevor Herbert, CEO of McCarthy Group, a couple of other pivotal people that are always willing to help with these types of situations. So we are still waiting for some feedback. We're waiting to get a little bit more information on this, but we are chatting to all the relevant parties to make sure that this gets handled as quickly and as effectively as possible.
1: Okay, that's good news indeed. Okay, so we'll keep you posted and hopefully let you know once we get to the source of the problem, because I think listeners will probably be curious to know what it actually was that was causing that to happen. But Misha, glad that we can help get things moving for you there. Right, well, let's circle back to a Suzuki for our next question. Anonymous saying, I currently have a 2019 Suzuki Swift and I love how economical it is, but I often travel on gravel roads when visiting family in the Eastern Cape. Would it make sense to move to a compact SUV? And if so, which models handle rough roads best without sacrificing fuel economy? Well, you've just said that the Suzuki Across is great on the gravel roads, Ernest, but anything else you would add?
0: Indeed, and with gravel roads, and that's a great question, with gravel roads, you don't necessarily need a 4x4, you don't need a bucky. Buckies aren't that great on gravel roads anyways, but there are many cars that are very good on gravel roads, and from Suzuki specifically, they've got a couple of cars that are raised. The Across is definitely one of them. Renault Duster is potentially another one. And then there are many, many cars that have slightly raised ride height, and I think that is what you want to be looking for. Something like the VW T-Cross, for example, also very, very good on gravel. So something with a slightly raised ride height and something that's an SUV would definitely be something to look for. But that does, as I said, that doesn't mean that you necessarily want to go for something that is a proper 4x4. So there are many, many options out there. We've had this conversation before. I'd certainly be willing to go down this road again. And if she has a budget in mind, she can send us a budget and then we can come up with a couple of shortlists.
1: Okay. So to the person who sent that question, if you want to mail us with a follow-up, send an email to me on pippah@ capetalk.co.za, and we'll pass it on to Ernest and ask him to give you a sort of selection that fits within your budget, if you'd like to do that. Thanks for the offer, Ernest.
0: Interestingly, on those gravel roads, because there were a couple of roads in Paris that were not tarred, and it's interesting to see certain people really having to slow down because the cars are just uncomfortable on a dirt road, and that's not what you want. You want something that's going to be comfortable on a dirt road.
1: Yeah, okay. Let's finish with a second-hand question, and Veinhardt, working on a very tight budget, he says, please tell me, how do I choose between a second-hand Mazda 323 and a second-hand Ford Laser 1.3, both of them over 10 years old? I'm working on a tight budget, he says. I mean, those are legendary cars in their time.
0: Yes, indeed. That's a tough one. That's a very, very tough one. Mazda 323, Samcor was the name of the company, and South African Motor Corporation, and they then produced both of those vehicles under the same banner. Mazda Midge was the one. I think many of us remember that one. And then, of course, the Ford Laser. I think that the Midge was made slightly later on. So you'd probably get a later version Mazda Midge. You can get it from what I'm looking here. You get them up to 1995, 1996. I actually drove a 323 Sting a couple of years ago, and it drove so well. A low mileage 323 is a wonderful, wonderful thing. So I would more than likely go for a Mazda, but that's just my biases. When it comes to the Ford Laser, I'm not sure when they stopped making those ones, but I do think the Mazda Midge was produced slightly later than the Ford.
1: Okay, so there's some feedback for you, Veinhardt, and good luck with the purchase. Thank you. We have to wrap there, but Ernest, as always, we appreciate the research you do for our listeners and the on-the-spot live question and answers every week. And please drive safely until we put you through it again next week, Wednesday.
0: Awesome. I'll chat to you then. Thanks.
1: Keep well in the meantime. Ernest Page of changecars.co.za and all things motoring. After the 2 o'clock news, it's Consumer Talk, and we're going to start with a little bit of news on the latest crash test results, but the main focus on that story you've probably seen on social media, the home loan that kept on and on growing.
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4: Good afternoon, I'm Wesley Peterson. Who constitutes a fit and proper person to sit on Parliament's impeachment committee has dominated discussions today on the rules to guide the committee's work. The DA has been pushing for the inclusion of the standard, saying MPs who serve on the committee to investigate whether President Cyril Ramaphosa should be impeached should be beyond reproach. But the MK party and the EFF believe more work is required to determine a definition for who constitutes a fit and proper MP before it can be included in Parliament's revised impeachment rules. Lindsay Dentlinger has more.
5: At the heart of the issue is whether the MK party's parliamentary leader John Schlope, an impeached judge, should serve on the impeachment committee. The DA's George Michalakis says the committee can't be considered the same as other parliamentary committees, and the reputation of those tasked with deciding whether the president has committed impeachable offences should not be called into question.
6: The definition of fit and proper is a matter of legal precedent, so the courts have already defined it.
5: The MK party's Mzwanele Mani says while his party is not opposed to the principle, more work is needed to decide on a definition of fit and proper.
7: What is this rush? Therefore, here, does have the process properly rolled out?
5: The EFF's Natasha Nklangwini agreed.
8: You can't just say they must be fit and proper. Fit and proper is determined by whom and by what.
5: The ANC, DA and Freedom Front Plus have disagreed with Parliament's legal advisers, who have suggested that public input should be invited before introducing such a rule. Lindsay Dentlinger, Eyewitness News, Parliament.
4: Cape Town police have seized fake merchandise worth an estimated 98 million rand in Bellville, dealing a blow to the illicit trade in counterfeit goods. The seizure follows an operation conducted yesterday during which officers inspected several shops suspected of selling counterfeit products. Police confiscated a large quantity of fake branded goods, including clothing and footwear. Bellville has become a key hotspot for law enforcement operations targeting the illicit goods trade. In March, authorities seized counterfeit goods worth more than 117 million rand in a similar crackdown. Police spokesperson Wesley Twigg says no arrests have been made yet.
9: These operations are aimed at combating the counterfeit and illicit goods trade in the Western Cape and to protect consumers and legitimate businesses who are affected by the trade. The circumstances surrounding this case are under investigation, and those responsible for the illicit trade are pursued and some are questioned.
4: The Nafees Modak trial has descended into chaos again today after four of the accused walked out during proceedings in the Western Cape High Court. Modak and 14 co-accused face numerous charges related to allegedly operating a criminal enterprise. Carlo Peterson has more.
10: Accused number four, Tofik Brown, who is alleged to be the leader of the terrible Westsiders gang in Woodstock, stood up in court again today to address presiding judge Robert Henney. Brown stormed out of court and down to the holding cells yesterday after expressing concern about his wife's name being mentioned in court. Today, Brown vented similar concerns before again walking out, followed by three of the other accused who are also alleged to be members of the terrible Westsiders gang. Judge Robert Henney then ordered the prison warders to bring the accused back to the dock. After a short adjournment, the four accused returned to the dock for the matter to proceed. Carlo Peterson, Eyewitness News, Western Cape High Court.
4: Thousands of Umkhonto we Sizwe Party supporters have brought the Durban CBD to a standstill, marching on City Hall over service delivery issues. A number of routes have been closed, halting traffic in the city centre. The party is marching over water shortages and allegations of corruption. Nhlanhla Mabaso reports.
11: Public order police units from SAPS and Durban Metro Police have been deployed in their numbers. MK party members, joined by civic organizations, have painted parts of the city green, black and white. The march is directed to the Eteguini municipality for what the party terms a failure to serve the people. Party Secretary General Sibonelo Nomvalo.
12: The sabotage of water infrastructure, which is well coordinated to open opportunities for some service providers to provide water tankers in the municipality.
11: Nomvalo adds the party has evidence of corruption involving jobs in several KZN municipalities and says more demands will be revealed in a memorandum to be submitted to the city. Nhlanhla Mabaso, Eyewitness News.
4: And football icon David Beckham is to be honoured with a star on the Hollywood Walk of Fame on the 12th of June, just hours before the first FIFA World Cup match on US soil. The ceremony will be attended by actor Tom Cruise and Beckham's wife Victoria. Organisers say the honour recognises Beckham's major role in growing football's popularity in the United States. The former England captain played for clubs including Manchester United, Real Madrid and LA Galaxy and is now co-owner of Inter Miami, the club that signed Lionel Messi. Beckham was also knighted by King Charles III last year. Gold's at $4,150.35 an ounce. The rand 16.60 to the dollar, 22.21 to the pound, 19.15 to the euro. Brent crude's $92.36 a barrel. In traffic on the M5 North, a truck has lost its load on the link to the N1 incoming. We have defective traffic lights in Salt River at Victoria Road and Durham Avenue, in Kales River at Stellenbosch Arterial and Van Riebeek Road, in Bellville at Oosterzeer and Mike Pinar, in Somerset West at the N2 and Hazelden. Cape Town weather today, some mist, otherwise partly cloudy with a high of 20. The top story this hour, who constitutes a fit and proper person to sit on Parliament's impeachment committee has dominated discussions today on the rules to guide the committee's work.
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1: It is 7 minutes past two. If you are just joining us for the first time this afternoon, I'm glad to have you with us for the second part of the show, but sorry you missed the first hour. As always, I'll remind you that we share all of our interviews on podcast after the show. So if you did miss the first hour, go to primemediaplus.com or the Prime Media Plus app. You can take a very encouraging listen to a conversation with Big Vince himself, Vince van der Vaal, our former cricketing hero, now doing equally heroic and inspiring things through Mussie Sports, and talking to us about how that program that started as a way of expanding sporting opportunities for children in Masipumalele Township has now grown and grown to so much more, and the most recent addition being a school orchestra project. That's on podcast. So too is today's edition of Car Talk with Ernest Page, including a closer look at the Suzuki Across. So again, you'll find those on the website, primemediaplus.com, and in the app. Second hour of the show on a Wednesday is always given over to consumer content, and Wendy Nola is standing by. Two things to get through today. Firstly, a quick update on the latest batch of car crash test results. And then our main talking point is around a story you've probably seen on social media in the last couple of weeks, the home loan that started at 50,000 Rand and then just kept on and on and on growing. A number of factors at play here, including postal service failures, but a lot for us to talk about as we speak to the complainants in that case and share a happy outcome in this case. You can continue to join the conversation on WhatsApp 072-567-1567. 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
1: Wendy is with us in studio today. 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And Wendy, welcome back. 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
17: Thank you, Pippa. Good to be here.
1: Our main focus today is going to be on the home loan case that has been all over social media the last couple of weeks. The man whose loan for a very modest house ballooned incomprehensibly, in part because of postal service failures, among other factors. But we'll explain exactly what happened, what went wrong, and how the case was resolved. Before we get to that, though, Wendy, there is yet more news on car safety testing to share with the audience.
17: So this is good news because the number of cars being tested by Global NCAP at that German facility is increasing. So we're getting to the point where you can, you know, as a car buyer, you when you're comparing models, there are going to be more of them that have been tested. Of course, we want the most recent tests because models get updated and whatever. So, so you always bear in mind when the test happened. So, announced today as the two latest cars in the Safer Cars for Africa program. We've talked about many of them because they tend to release them around midday.
1: The just result, before we come to air
17: on a Wednesday. Yes. So the latest models were the GWM Haval Jolyon, very popular car that scored 2 stars for adult protection, so could do better, and the Kia Sonet with a disappointing 1 star.
1: Okay, and as you've said, those are popular cars. It's not like we're talking obscure models of which there are only a few on the road, Wendy.
17: No, the sales figures might surprise some of our listeners. 1,200 Jolyons and 800 Sonets are sold every month, more or less, in this country, yes.
1: Okay.
17: So yes, there will be a significant number of people behind the wheel
1: of these vehicles. So tell us why they scored low ratings like
17: that. Okay, both lack curtain airbags. This has come up with all the other models. The side head protection airbags that inflate along the roof line in a crash obviously play a big part in certain kinds of crashes in saving lives. And so because neither car has them, Global NCAP couldn't conduct a side pole test on either of the cars. The Sonet had an additional problem in that its footwell and body shell were found to be structurally unstable. So it's not just, you know, an airbag issue. We're talking about the bones of the vehicle. So when you see a 0 and sometimes a 1 star, that's the reason why.
1: Okay.
17: So this
1: the actual structural integrity of the car.
17: These cars are crashed into a wall, simulating a head-on crash with a car of similar size and weight, going at 50 kilometers an hour each. That's the scientific parameter. Yeah. So the feeling is obviously that they talk about it will not sustain a higher load, you know, at a faster speed,
1: with bigger pressures.
17: Yeah. Yeah. That, you know, possibly not ending very well. So it's all about this whole campaign, Safer Cars for Africa, is Global NCAP's it's their mission to raise the issue of the double standard. So both manufacturers sell safer versions of these two models in Europe, but because our regulations don't require as many safety features as standard, that means from the base model upwards, they can get away with selling lower spec versions, lower spec in terms of safety in this country. And again, NCAP's CEO Richard Woods, who's based in London, put it bluntly, it's unacceptable that global manufacturers continue to sell cars in Africa with safety standards that they would never offer in markets such as Europe. And the AA, which is in partnership, the Automobile Association, with Global NCAP in this campaign, says that curtain airbags can be added for a marginal price increase. So he says, Director Bobby Ramachandra says, this is a choice, not a constraint.
1: Okay, I mean, that's the key thing. It's they are choosing to allow these vehicles to be sold here at the lower spec, safety-wise. I mean, Wendy, it's wonderful that awareness is being raised among consumers, that they these tests are happening. We're getting public feedback on the results, so buyers know to ask more questions when they're choosing a vehicle.
17: Right.
1: They know, hopefully by now, not to just assume that because they read on a website somewhere that Model X had 5-star ratings, it doesn't mean that the one on sale in South Africa does. But is anyone being held accountable? I mean, as Sarah says, what is being done to stop this? It's unacceptable that we get these cars sold here that don't conform to other safety standards.
17: Yeah, so the first thing that needs to change is that the regulations need to be updated, brought into the here and now in terms of what should be the minimum safety spec in even the most basic car, cheapest car. But these manufacturers do have a choice. They don't have to only meet the most basic outdated requirements that we have in South Africa. I mean, they like these are global cars. And so for them to respond, as they always do, by saying this car is perfectly legal in South Africa is disingenuous, because they're choosing, that same manufacturer manufactures the same car that's safer for other markets because legally they have to. So why don't they choose to do it? Knowing that our regulations are so poor, they could choose. You know, in the more expensive cars, obviously, they're going to, you know,
1: put in every bell and whistle.
17: They're going to be, you know, of the same standard as those overseas. But we're talking at these sort of mass market cars. And in so many cases, they are inferior from a safety point of view. And it's just not justifiable.
1: Yeah, it's morally unjustifiable.
17: Morally unjustifiable.
1: Yeah.
17: Perfectly legal.
1: Might be legal, but there was a conversation on Clarence's show yesterday about the difference between legal and moral. And here's a great example.
17: And our next story
1: as well
17: about the home loan is exactly the same
1: problem. Yeah. Wendy, but before we leave the cars, I mean, in the meantime, obviously, please, you know, add your voice, sign petitions, join the lobby to change the regulations. The AA is pushing it very hard.
17: Yeah.
1: But what else can customers do?
17: Start asking questions when in the market for a new vehicle. Start asking about safety with the salespeople. Start, you know, making it known to the manufacturers that safety is a big issue. Start asking questions around, well, I've researched this. We're in a global village now.
1: Yeah.
17: I've researched this. This same car has X, you know, has 6 airbags. Why not here? Why don't we have curtain airbags? On the very cheaper ones, why is there no traction control? That's a very basic and inexpensive feature that saves lives, second to this only to the seatbelt and its life-saving ability. So check Global NCAP's website. Make sure that you're checking cars that are sold in this market, and don't assume that a rating that's done in another country is applicable.
1: Applies here. Yeah.
17: But I think the manufacturers will act if there's enough public will.
1: Yeah.
17: You know, people need to say, well, I would have bought your car, but I'm not happy with a 0 or a 1 star. As long as they can continue to buy the cars, and the evidence says to some extent, the ones that are exposed as having 0 or 1 stars are still selling.
1: Yeah.
17: Because the prices rise and they look nice and they've got nice bells and whistles that you can see and touch and engage with.
1: Yeah.
17: You know, we need to be just a little bit, do a little bit more adulting as motorists in terms of what the cost of poor safety features actually
1: ends up being. Yeah. Wendy, thanks for the role you're playing in helping to promote this. Yeah, I mean, Sarah's just presenting a follow-up saying, I bought the Hyundai Grand i10 for my son, to discover it's a death trap. They have done nothing to address this car, is her comment.
17: They've brought in I'm not sure if it's been put on sale yet, but it's imminent. And I think they call it an executive model. They're keeping the base model that scored 0 stars in the crash test, but they're bringing in a more expensive version of it with extra airbags and whatever.
1: But a more expensive model.
17: But it's more expensive. And Global NCAP's point is, that's why they only ever test base models, is that it's not a nice to have. Safety features are not a nice to have. You shouldn't have to pay more for a safer car. The car should come, you should pay more for a better sound system or flashier mags or whatever
1: heated seats and things
17: exactly,
1: like that.
17: But safety is should be in every car from the cheapest model up.
1: Thanks for that, and we will continue to keep you posted as more results come through. So that's the latest of the 2-star rating for the GWM Haval Jolyon on adult protection and the Kia Sonet with a disappointing 1-star. We're going to take a very short break, and then we'll be back with the home loan story after this.
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1: And so to our main topic today. And if you understand compound interest and the many charges linked to loan accounts, you know that when you borrow money, you don't expect to pay back rand for rand the same amount that was lent to you. It's always going to accumulate interest and various charges along the way. But I'm sure today's case would raise just about anyone's eyebrows, Wendy, because this is the story of someone who took out a 50,000 rand home loan for a former RDP house, made payments for 18 years, paid over 200,000 rand in total, and was then told they still owed more than the original loan amount. Now, there were many factors at play here, and we have to acknowledge that some of those included some missed payments along the way, quite early on in the story. There are also issues around postal services failing in the particular area involved. So there are a lot of different factors at play here, including poor communication by the institution in question. So there's a lot to complicate this story, but it's one that's caused so much outrage on social media in recent weeks that I'm very happy to be able to dig into what actually happened, explain a little bit of the background, and also tell our listeners how the issue was eventually resolved. So Wendy, thanks for all the work you put into this case in getting a resolution. Won't you just start by giving us an overview of what happened?
17: Okay, sure. First of all, I can take very little credit. I was one of the media people who was pushing this with Standard Bank, but I think Nick Harding, the boss of the year, employer of the year in this case, takes the main credit. And then it was, you know, his daughter Jules Harding with Good Luck and her significant social media platform and other journalists, mainstream journalists, who all played a role in this good outcome. So yes, as you said, Pippa, this is one of those maths doesn't math stories. It would make perfect sense to bankers and CAs, but to the rest of us, not so much. So Arnold Todinga is a carpenter. He's worked for Nick and his furniture business for
1: decades.
17: 35 years. Yeah. He's currently 60, turned 60 at the end of last year. In 2008, preparing for his retirement, he and his wife Irene took out a 48,000 rand home loan from Standard Bank to buy this modest two-bedroom RDP house. For those saying you can't sell RDP houses, legally, once they've been owned for 8 years, they can be sold on the open market. So that makes this a former. It started life as an RDP house, but it was legitimately sold, and the Todingas bought it on the open market with a bond from
1: attached to it. Yeah, yeah, yeah.
17: Okay, so
1: this was to be their retirement home.
17: Yes.
1: When he got
17: and
1: to the point of
17: retiring.
1: Currently,
17: one of their sons, their second son, is actually living in the house. They live in Khayelitsha, close to work, whatever. But okay. The plan was to retire, raise goats and sheep. That's
1: the vision for the property.
17: Absolutely, yeah. So the house is in Ndansane in the Eastern Cape. So over the years, there were payment lapses, as you said. And in 2016, 10 years ago, the bank was about to repossess the home and auction it. And that was when Arnold confided in Nick, his boss,
1: employer,
17: to say, yeah. And so Nick, there'd been a working relationship of 25 years between them at that point. He stepped in. He had phone calls with a bank employee. Now, I want to say, I was chatting to him, I met Nick and Arnold on Saturday morning, and I was saying my advice to people who have phone calls is to immediately record what was said, what was promised, what the undertaking on both parts were in an email, saying just to summarize what we agreed and send it as a record of what happened. If the person doesn't come back, counter it and say that wasn't the agreement, then that will stand as a pretty solid record of what happened. Unfortunately, that didn't happen in this case. There was this conversation and
1: between Nick and Standard Bank.
17: Between Nick and Standard Bank on the phone. So he immediately, proof that the conversation happened was that he immediately settled the arrears of 7,760 rand. And then he said, well, what do we need to pay? And he was given this figure of, I don't have it in front of me.
1: I've got it here somewhere. It was 1,064 rand a month initially. Yeah.
17: Yes. So he actually undertook to pay that himself to the bank, and he deducted the amount from Arnold's pay to make
1: like
17: sure.
1: Like a garnishee order almost.
17: Yes.
1: Yeah.
17: Without all the fees.
1: Yes.
17: To make sure, because he didn't want, he knew Arnold's plan and he didn't want there to be any further problems. That was made very clear, right? And the fact that he took over the payments and the fact that he settled the arrears was obviously proof of that was his
1: intention. Yeah.
17: And he said, and this is important, if there are any other issues with this loan account, please get hold of me. You have my details. I'm taking responsibility for this payment. I will take it off my employee's
1: salary.
17: Pay. Yeah. Yeah. Okay. So.
1: So he paid the arrears and then he took over the monthly payments himself. And my understanding, Wendy, is that he was absolutely meticulous in that he paid that amount on time, month after month for 10 years in total.
17: And he increased it slightly twice.
1: Yes, so as Arnold was able to contribute a little bit more, the payment went up slightly to, in the end, about 1,400 rand a month. So that is where we'll pause to go to the news. So where we're at is that the arrears have been settled. Nick has taken over the payments. They have been met meticulously to the very sum that the bank gave Nick as being the monthly amount that they needed for 10 years. So you can imagine everybody's shock when Arnold gets to December last year, turns 60, decides it's time to retire, calls the bank to ask what is still owed on the account and is told that the balance is over 55,000 rand. In other words, more than the original amount he had borrowed more than 20 years after making payments. And Wendy, I'm going to leave listeners to stew on that for a little while and imagine how they would feel if they heard that news after 20 years of payments. While we listen to the Eyewitness News headlines, we'll come back and speak to Nick and Arnold and hear more on what happened next after the Eyewitness News. First, though, good afternoon to you, Wesley Peterson.
4: Thanks, Pippa. Good afternoon. The South African government has reviewed its automotive policy in an attempt to address the global shift toward electric and hybrid vehicles. The plan is to add minerals used in the production of electric vehicle batteries to the country's incentive program. The revisions are intended to align the program with the South African Automotive Master Plan 2035. The Department of Mineral and Petroleum Resources has warned South Africa's fuel infrastructure could be pushed to its limits if economic growth exceeds 3%. Speaking at the Fossil Industry Association of South Africa in Mbizo in Sandton, Acting Deputy Director General for Petroleum and Petroleum Products, Tsaliso Makubela, says the country's current fuel system can cope with existing demand, but is not adequately positioned for significantly higher growth. The admission highlights growing concern over South Africa's fuel security as the country becomes increasingly dependent on imported refined petroleum products following the closure of several local refineries. And the arrest of two suspects linked to the murder of a Mozambican national is being seen as a strong message that criminal behavior will not be tolerated during protests against illegal immigration. 27-year-old Thomas Shungwane was assaulted and stabbed to death in the Mossel Bay community of KwaNongxaba last month. Police also investigating the death of another Mozambican national who died during the violence. The Western Cape Police Oversight and Community Safety MEC has again urged citizens not to incite violence or target foreign nationals. These and other stories at 3 or as they happen.
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4: On the M5 North, we have a truck that's lost its load on the link to the N1 incoming. Then on the N2 outbound at the engine 1 stop, there's been an accident, but all lanes are open. Traffic lights defective in Salt River at Victoria Road and Durham Avenue, in Kales River at Stellenbosch Arterial and Van Riebeek Road, in Bellville at Oosterzee and Mike Pienaar Boulevard, and in Somerset West at the N2 and Hazelden Drive. Wesley Peterson, Eyewitness News, Traffic.
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1: Hello, John. Hello, what have you got for us today?
22: Talking to somebody from the Khayelitsha Business Forum about employment and foreigners in that part of South Africa. Then I'm talking to a man called Wandile Mtiyane, who has been walking across South Africa.
1: Seen the story, yes.
22: And he paints such an important picture for us to hear about, which is so different. I mean, they're both real, but we've been focusing so much on the violence and the hatred and the xenophobia that to hear that South Africans are actually quite nice people is important. Talk to the Deputy Minister of Fisheries, Forestry and the Environment. They are trying to take in hand the monitoring of SA, South Africa's air quality. We lose quite a lot of people to air quality deaths. Interesting to hear the headline in Eyewitness News, because I'm going to be talking about, again, a comparison and the way the comparison is changing between the cost of an electric car and the cost of an ICE car. Talk to Brett Hutchison, who believes in Lego as an educational tool. The Section 89 committee rules are being decided, and John Dobson said to me in a WhatsApp, the stun still hasn't risen since the defeat to Leinster.
1: Shame. Okay. Thanks, John. We'll be listening in intently between 3 and 6 this afternoon. Right, we dive straight back into the home loan story in Consumer Talk with Wendy Nola. And just to recap, before the break, we told you how Arnold's loan, which was initially a 48,000 rand loan by Standard, taken out from Standard back in 2008, when he queried the outstanding balance in December last year and was told there was still 55,000 rand owing, and he'd already in the interim paid more than 200,000 rand. He was baffled, as you can imagine. Now, Sharon is asking the most pertinent question about where we go next with the story, because Sharon says, surely there were statements sent to, that where you could see that the balance wasn't going down. She said, I had my bond with Absa. I always got statements and could watch the balance reduce over the years. This is one of the things that went wrong in that, in this case, but not the only thing. Because, Wendy, before the break, we told you how Arnold's employer, Nick, had paid off the arrears and taken over the monthly repayments and meticulously paid the amount that the bank had told him needed to be paid over those 10 years. It turns out that wasn't the correct amount, though.
17: No. Well, the amount was increasing. And even though they increased, Nick increased the original amount twice in those 10 years, it wasn't enough. And also the insurance premiums. Now, there were two mandatory insurance premiums on that loan. The one was credit life insurance, mm-hmm. To cover death or loss of job and incapacity, yeah. medical reasons. And the other one was building insurance, so to cover the fire, flood, whatever, for the house. And incidentally, he didn't make a single
1: claim.
17: That's not. But in terms of what he actually paid, he paid the premiums, and they didn't have to pay anything in return. And so that just over 200,000, it was 202,000 rand from in the whole 18 years included the insurance premiums. But the combination of the installment going up and the, which was not communicated to Nick, remember he'd said, you let me know
1: if anything changes. If
17: yes. Yeah. And the insurance is going up to a very large extent, meant that there was a shortfall. So instead of contacting Nick, as was the arrangement in that phone call, which the bank says they have no record of, incidentally, 10 years ago, they thought, well, we'll just debit our client's account again. And so the shortfall was being, they were attempting to collect via debit order from Arnold's accounts. I've seen the statements, and most of them were not met because he wasn't making provision for it.
1: There was no expectation that there was going to be a debit order.
17: So now you've got an unmet fee. Now you've got an increasing amount of the arrears adding to the existing, balance. And interest on all of that. And that's how we got to this situation.
1: Of this incredible ballooning amount. Plus, to Sharon's point, statements that they were they were sending by post to
17: Khayelitsha.
1: To Khayelitsha and Arnold.
17: That post office closed down years ago, he said. So there was, and the bank's argument is, well, that's the address on our...
1: On record.
17: They can see this amount, gathering arrears and interest and da-da-da and... There's this instruction to get hold of the employer. In fact, the employer was still paying what he thought was okay. They could have found him. In the old days, everybody was all manual and everybody had a file and they knew everything about you. And there was a sort of a little bit of a personal touch. But in this case, by now, as I say, Nick made that call, made that intervention, and then thought it was okay. He did what he thought was necessary to make sure that everything was back on track. And it's just, it's a series of unfortunate events.
1: Yeah.
17: And I think, that's what I tried to point out.
1: When you took it up with the bank. Yeah.
17: The circumstances, he's not a financially literate consumer, as millions in this country, due to our past, are not. And there was obviously will here to not
1: to
17: default.
1: Settle it.
17: And the employer, very involved employer, trying to do everything he could to make sure there was no further defaulting.
1: Yeah. Common sense, and as we often say, common sense is increasingly uncommon, but common sense would tell you, Wendy, that it takes one set of eyes on that history and that story to go, hang on a second, something isn't marrying up here, because we have somebody who is regularly, meticulously, consistently making payments, who doesn't seem to be aware of the fact that it's not nobody's...
17: Yeah,
1: you would think that somebody would pick up the phone and make a phone call to say, can we just check that you're aware of the fact that the amount due on this account is actually X plus Y percent. Now, I think we've done enough explaining because we've got both Nick and Arnold on the line with us to join us this afternoon. And I think at this point, let's bring in first Nick and then we'll talk to Arnold at the end of this. Nick, thank you for your patience waiting to join the conversation. And more importantly, thank you for all the huge effort you put into trying to help Arnold get this situation resolved and to settle things with the bank. And welcome to Cape Talk. It's great to have you with us this afternoon.
0: Thank you. Thank you so much, Robert.
1: Sure. Nick, let's pick up with what happened when Arnold came to you in December and said, the bank has told me there's still 55,000 rand owing on this loan. What did you do next?
0: So he came and he said, I need to go to the Eastern Cape. Said, why? Well, the bank wanted to steal my house. What do you mean, steal your house? And I said, no, they wanted to take it. How do you mean? So from that conversation, and I, as you alluded to, I called the bank, find out what the situation is. I had to call an insurance company that had to, you know, I had to find a legal company. There are quite a few bits and bobs that needed to be tied up before the house, which was due to go on auction that weekend, that they basically could go into that whole process and you know, had to discuss. So I made the relevant phone calls. The brakes were put on. I established what the shortfall was, made arrangements to make payment, and then arranged that the payment would be made directly from my account so as to ensure that it wouldn't happen again. And that's what happened for 11 years or for 10 years. But as Wendy rightly said, the instruction was clear as day. The person I spoke to, incidentally, was very grateful, actually. I mean, he was like, thank you for sorting out our problem here, you know, thanks for coming to our rescue kind of thing. This is now the guy from the bank. He was agreeable and grateful and all of that. And I assumed from that that there's no need to record the conversation, or as Wendy suggested I would. Today I probably would, but I actually more or less assumed that they would be doing that. And I said at that time, guys, this is so that's what needs to be paid now, and that's what needs to be paid every month. And let's do that then. And then if there's any problem going forward, please let me know, and I'm here. And that was how we left it. And I heard nothing for the 10 years. Arnold, in turn, thought, okay, well, my boss has got this thing by the throat. I don't have to worry too much about anything.
17: Yeah.
0: So he just let it go. But also, you know, he was getting nothing from the bank at all. And that, again, wasn't the bank's fault, just that there were no postal deliveries happening in his area at that time or since then.
17: Jump in there, Nick. I think that the banks need to be mindful of that with that, you know, in some areas it's virtually non-existent, this postal service, and others it is completely non-existent. And to say, without doing any checks, we've got AI, we've got lots of means of finding these things out. They could have established that there's no postal service in that area.
0: Yeah. No, well, so that's how, from my side, that's how it unfolded. And then it was only when I was like, I want to retire. But okay, let's go to the bank and see where you're at. You must be nearly paid up now, because the reasons you've already gone through, that you know, we paid a bit extra. And I thought, yeah, if we do that, we'll knock it on the head. You'll go back to a bond-free home, which is the way we wanted it to be. And that's when we hit this big, you know, sort of this crazy, shocking statistic that the loan was in fact more than his. And that's when I said, no, this cannot be.
17: Yeah.
0: And I started digging and scratching around and asking people. And then my daughter, who's got some media following, got in on that. She was incensed. You know, she said, no, it's crazy. And she then took it to her media, and everything kind of ballooned from that point. And the likes of Wendy and Nisa from Maverick and Joel from all became interested and all added weight to this argument, which I always felt was right. I always felt it was correct. And therefore, you know, and I think that kind of got some motivation for Standard Bank to readdress the thing. And they then said, no, cool, well, let's just write this debt off. And it was the right thing to do without any question. In fact, truth be told, had he continued paying, even at the current rate, which I gather now, which I had no, or was not aware of, I gather now is actually ballooning, is actually growing at 10% a year anyway. But even forget about paying at the current rate, forget about it growing, even if you just continued to pay along the same lines that we have been paying currently, which is 1,570 rand, he would have ended up paying north of 350,000 rand to the bank on a 48,000 rand loan. And that's had it unfolded the way the bank wanted it to do. So, So my initial contact with the bank was, we need to have a little buffer out about this. And I had a little Zoom conference, and three bank officials and myself got into a little huddle about this. I explained the situation. They all nodded sagely and they said, okay, fine. We will address this. I said, great, fantastic. And they came with a really pure little silly offer, which was ridiculous. I won't go into the details of it, but it was ridiculous. And that's when, you know, that's when things started to get a bit faster and grow some legs. And the outcome is great. And for Arnold, it's fantastic. Couldn't have got, you know, and he's relieved as anything, as he'll no doubt tell you when he gets the chance.
17: Yeah. Nick, you told me when we met at the weekend that Arnold's plan to get out of this was the only thing he could think of, and that was to pay it out of his pension that had been building for 35 years. And you obviously, you know, warned him against that, strongly advised that he didn't do it. But somebody else did as well, which, won't you just share with our readers that part of the story?
0: Yeah, a lady called Cynthia Marimane from the NMFOSSA, which I think stands for National Financial Ombudsman of South Africa.
17: Yeah.
0: And those are the people, you know, when I, embarrassing enough, I went to ChatGPT and said, this is my situation, what do I do? And they said, take the matter to a couple of ombuds people, and one of them was NMFOSSA, which I then duly did. And they went through their processes, and they allow 21 days for an informal, conflict, you know, settlement, an informal approach to the thing, in the hope that the bank was, okay, we'll just settle it. That didn't happen. Then they went to a formal one, which is another 15 days, which the bank now has to respond directly to their demands, which also went at full distance. And in that process, I got to meet the people from NMFOSSA. I must commend, they were empathetic. They understood exactly the problem, and I was very impressed with them. One of them was a lady called Cynthia Marimane, whom I chatted to on the phone. And Arnold was, you know, he's a very stubborn guy, and he said, I need to retire now. So, Arnold, you,

0: just ridiculous.
1: Yeah, of course, yeah. Only out of the woods for the time being, and then, when that pension is needed, there's a whole other wood.
0: Financial planning is not high on his list of achievements. I mean, he's not going to, you know, he's a very, he's a lovely guy, honest, solid, decent boy, but he just doesn't have the nous to kind of project forward where will I be in 5 years and that kind of stuff, way beyond it.
1: As many of us would be in that boat, I have to say, and several people are saying exactly this on the WhatsApp line, that, you know, there is so much confusing terminology, and yes, you can go and read up and try and understand what you're signing, and, one person saying, if you haven't had any kind of financial literacy education, it's very obtuse.
2: Yeah, it's not made simple
1: even for
2: enough.
1: Somebody who has had the benefit of a Model C education, as F is saying on the WhatsApp line here, and let's bring in Arnold. I think it's very important to hear Arnold's voice himself. And Wendy, I'm going to let you handle this part of the conversation because you've already met with Arnold and had a very important conversation with him on Saturday, where you were able to share with him the good news that this nightmare is over. So let me bring in Arnold and welcome you to Cape Talk. And Arnold, thanks for your patience waiting to chat to us. And over to you, Wendy.
2: Thanks, Pippa. Hello, Arnold.
3: Hello, Annie.
2: Hi. So it's been 4 days since I met you at your work and gave you the good news about this loan being finished now. And it was so lovely to see the relief on your face and how happy you were. Have you since gone into the bank, Arnold, to sign all the papers that makes it now official that this house is 100% yours and your wife, Irene's?
3: On Monday, my boss phoned me to tell us that we need to go to the branch in Tukai. To sign the resignation. So my boss and my wife, we have been there. So we sign everything there.
2: And it's all finished. Must feel good, huh?
3: Oh, yeah.
2: And so now your plan is back on track. You and Irene want to go leave Khayelitsha and start your farming of the sheep and goats at your house in the Eastern Cape. I haven't asked Nick this yet. I know he doesn't want to lose you because you're such a good worker. But what is the plan? How much longer are you going to work? When are you planning to leave and start your new life?
3: I will leave. I'm already told my boss that I won't leave now. I will wait till October.
2: So
3: on the 26th of October is my birthday. So I will leave after my birthday.
2: Brilliant. You'll be 61, huh?
3: Nearly. I will be 61 in October 26th.
2: Yeah, that's what I'm saying.
3: So
2: the day you leave.
3: After my birthday now, I will leave.
2: Oh, well, all the best to you. I'm so happy for you, Arnold. Enjoy. I hope it all works out and that I'm so glad you got your happy ending, finally.
1: Thank you, Arnold, for joining us. And let me second that from everybody at Cape Talk. We're so relieved that the situation was finally sorted out and that you can go and pursue your dream of farming in the Eastern Cape. And we wish you and your wife well when you do that. Wendy, as you said at the start, I mean, a big shout out to Nick for getting involved as he did here, because there are not many employers who would be prepared to go to those lengths to make sure that an employee doesn't lose their home. Not everybody is lucky enough to have somebody like that fighting in their corner.
2: Yeah, I mean, in my job, I've heard from a few of them, I must say, who've discovered something that's legal but morally indefensible and have really, you know, fought a very hard fight and asked me to help and other journalists. But the thing is, and I don't know that many people know this, the NFO case, it would have been the banking ombud in the old days, and since 2024, that's now the banking division of the National Financial Ombud. Their case is closed because there's been a resolution. So we won't know whether they would have sided with the bank or with Arnold ultimately.
1: Yeah.
2: But what I do know is that the NFO's vulnerable consumer policy exists precisely, for people like Arnold. Low financial literacy, no postal service at his address, no way to know his account

0: was spiraling. So they've published a vulnerable consumer policy in March of last year, and it sets out what it expects of financial institutions when dealing with people in Arnold's situation. So a vulnerable consumer is quite a broad definition, but it's someone who, because of their personal circumstances, financial hardship, or whatever, financial external events rather, they face an increased risk of harm when engaging with financial services.
1: That's interesting.
0: Yeah, and it's insurance, it's banking. So triggers include, and this is a huge one which applies here, lack of financial literacy, and then there are health conditions. Bereavement. It's, people spiral, the
1: Loss of
0: spouse
1: a life
0: dies,
1: partner,
0: and
1: yeah.
0: then there's problems with a bond and whatever. Unemployment and sudden financial loss. So when a complaint is lodged, the NFO requires staff to assess and record whether the complainant is vulnerable, and then the financial institution involved is expected to respond with extra fair treatment and ethical practices. So in these cases especially, it's not just about the legal position,
1: Yeah.
0: it's about the fairness factor. The fairness factor is amplified when someone falls into the category of a vulnerable consumer.
1: It's fascinating, Wendy. And I mean, yeah, as you said, that policy was only published in March last year, so it
0: But
1: didn't
0: it,
1: apply when Arnold took out this
0: no,
1: loan.
0: actually
1: But
0: it did. It just
1: okay.
0: wasn't formalized in that policy, but I know because I used to sit on the board of the, as a consumer rep, on the board of the Ombudsman for Banking Services,
1: Okay.
0: that was definitely what is the word? An imperative, that they were doing it, but it's become more and more entrenched and formalized as the years have gone
1: Yeah.
0: by.
1: You know, the concept of fair treatment and ethical practice, you would want that to be applied universally to everybody. But Wendy, as you say, it's a very different story today. Once upon a time, you had a personal relationship with your bank
0: Yeah.
1: manager who knew your circumstances, who, if you had been short paying, would phone to say, "Are you aware? Are you short paying?"
0: Yeah.
1: Or, "Did you receive the statement?" As Tim has said, rule of thumb: make sure you check your statements monthly. Never trust the bank to look out for you because they won't, is his comment. The sense that the sort of the personal touch is long gone in the way we approach these institutions and deal with them today. So please, I think it's really important to spread awareness of the fact that vulnerable consumer policy exists and needs to be applied, particularly given that category of a lack of financial literacy.
0: And also, if you do fall into that category, as I say, bereavement's one of them, or sudden medical issue or anything like that, don't hesitate in dealing with your bank, saying, "I fall under the category of a vulnerable consumer, and I know that the NFO compels financial service organisations to take that into account and to look beyond the legalities and to consider how fair is this given my
1: Particular circumstances, yeah.
0: circumstances." Yeah.
1: Thanks for raising awareness of it. We've lost Nick. I hope Nick is still listening to hear me say just, Nick, thank you so much for everything that you did on Arnold's
0: Yeah,
1: behalf. Give that man a bells if that's his choice.
0: yeah.
1: Thank heavens he had somebody like you fighting in his corner, or the story would have had a very, very different outcome, and Arnold's whole retirement would
0: Yeah,
1: have looked very different
0: different.
1: from the way it's going to
0: Yeah.
1: now. So thank you, Nick, for getting involved, and thanks to Jules for helping to use her huge platform to amplify the message of the unfairness that was happening here. And then Wendy, to you, to Nisa, to Joel at the Sunday Times, to all the journalists
0: Yeah.
1: who added their voices to say it might be legal, but it's not morally
0: It's
1: defensible
0: not
1: what's happening
0: okay.
1: here, and it's not fair.
0: As Jules put it on when her first post, it just doesn't feel right.
1: It doesn't, yeah. And thank heavens it had this outcome. Right, we're going to wrap up there, Wendy. Thanks so much for an important, I think a hugely important awareness-raising lesson in this story around that vulnerable consumer policy. And please do keep that in mind and quote it if it applies to you in your dealings going forward, to those listening today. Wendy Nola back with us next week, Wednesday. And in the meantime, if you want to reach her, you can do so on her website, which is Wendy Nola, KNOWLER.co.za.
2: In the last 24 hours, what's happened in your world?
3: A parliamentary ad hoc committee probing allegations of corruption in the criminal justice system has set a July deadline to adopt its final report. But members of the committee will first hold a workshop today, which will decide on the principles that will be applied when MPs consider the report and its final recommendations.
4: In its preliminary evidentiary reports, the evidence leader stated how the evidence shows Minister on Special Leave, Senzo Mkhunu, to have acted unconstitutionally when he disbanded the political killings task team through a directive.
2: 24 hours a day, Eyewitness News. In touch, in tune, and independent.
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1: 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Botanist John Manning back to talk fynbos bulbs, and we preview the opening of tax season with some advice on what you need to know about changes at SARS.
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10: How can South Africa benefit from the trend towards EVs and no widespread support for a local illegal immigration protest? Good afternoon, I'm Wesley Peterson. The South African government has reviewed its automotive policy to address a global shift toward electric and hybrid vehicles. The plan is to add minerals used in the production of electric vehicle batteries to the country's incentive program. The revisions are intended to align the program with the South African Automotive Master Plan 2035. Analita Fandese reports.
11: As global demand shifts toward electric and hybrid vehicles, South Africa is attempting to get ahead by expanding incentives to minerals critical for EV battery production. While addressing the global shift, government also aims to boost local EV output, saying the materials will need to be sourced in the region for producers to qualify for incentives. The standard materials list will now include materials such as rare earths, iron, lithium, and copper. The move aligns with the South African Automotive Master Plan 2035, aimed at raising vehicle output, deepening localization, and supporting the transition to electric mobility. The proposed amendments are open for public comment for the next 4 weeks. Anelita Fandese, Eyewitness News.
10: Meanwhile, the Department of Mineral and Petroleum Resources has warned South Africa's fuel infrastructure could be pushed to its limits if economic growth exceeds 3%. Speaking at the Fossil Industry Association of South Africa in Imbizo in Sandton, Acting Deputy Director General for Petroleum and Petroleum Products, Tsaliso Makubela, says the country's current fuel system can cope with existing demand, but is not adequately positioned for significantly higher growth. The admission highlights growing concern over South Africa's fuel security as the country becomes increasingly dependent on imported refined petroleum products following the closure of several local refineries.
12: We basically can manage, for the demand that is there currently, I think if there were to be an uptick in excess of 3% in GDP growth, then we will be stretched to the limit, all of us.
10: Government is in the process of developing a petroleum sector development plan, the first comprehensive blueprint for South Africa's fuels industry to assess the sector's infrastructure needs. The South African National Civic Organization in Dunoon says it opposes a planned anti-immigration march scheduled for Saturday. A poster circulating on social media promotes the demonstration and carries the logos of groups including March and March, Operation Dudula, For the People, and the Labour and Civic Organization. The planned march has come as anti-immigration protests continue across the country, with some groups calling for stricter immigration laws and tighter visa regulations. Nduduzelo Nene reports.
13: In recent weeks, some anti-immigration demonstrations have turned violent. In Mossel Bay, two Mozambican nationals were killed and more than 50 sheikhs were torched during unrest linked to protests against undocumented foreign nationals. Sanko Danun chairperson Snethemba Matomela says no recognized community structures were consulted about the planned march and insists outsiders should not dictate to residents.
14: What we don't want as the leaders of Danun, we don't want somebody from outside who will come in Danun and tell us what to do. So we are aware of our problems and we believe that we can solve our problems.
13: Matomela says while many South Africans have legitimate concerns about immigration policy, communities cannot take the law into their own hands. Nduduzelo Nene, Eyewitness News.
10: The arrest of two suspects linked to that murder of a Mozambican national is being seen as a strong message that criminal behavior will not be tolerated during protests against illegal immigration. 27-year-old Thomas Shungwane was assaulted and stabbed to death in the Mossel Bay community of Kwanonkaba last month. Police are also investigating the death of another Mozambican national who died during the violence. Western Cape Police Oversight and Community Safety MEC Andrew Mare has again urged citizens not to incite violence or target foreign nationals.
15: No person has the right to assault, intimidate, harass or attack another individual based on their nationality or immigration status. South Africa is governed by the rule of law and any concerns must be reported to the relevant authorities for investigation and action.
10: And US President Donald Trump says Iran has taken too long to negotiate a peace deal and will now have to pay the price. In a post on his Truth social network, Trump says Iran was all talk and no action, adding that the bully of the Middle East is dead. His comments come after the US said it had struck Iran in response to the downing of a US Army helicopter last night, with Iran retaliating with attacks on US bases in Bahrain, Jordan and Kuwait. Sky News is reporting that it's not clear whether his post signals a change in negotiations. Gold's at $4,150.94 an ounce, the rand 16.54 to the dollar, 22.16 to the pound, 19.12 to the euro. Brent crude's $92.84 a barrel. In traffic on the M5 North, a truck has lost its load on the link to the N1 incoming. On the N2 outbound at the engine 1 stop, an accident, but all lanes are open. On Nelson Mandela Boulevard outbound, traffic is congested at Browning Road and defective traffic lights in Salt River at Victoria Road and Durham Avenue, in Kells River at Stellenbosch Arterial and Van Riebeek, in Belleville at Oosterzeer and Mike Pinard, and in Somerset West at the N2 and Hazelden. Cape Town weather tomorrow, a 60% chance of light rain in the evening with a gentle northwester, a low of 11 and a high of 17. The top story this hour, the South African government has reviewed its automotive policy to address a global shift toward electric and hybrid vehicles.
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16: It's 8 minutes past 3 o'clock on Wednesday, the 10th of June. Good afternoon from John Matham. I'm going to be talking up first in a few minutes with Tokozila Claranto, who is with the Khayelitsha Business Forum, and I'll be talking about jobs and job opportunities and who takes them in the Khayelitsha area. And after the news at 3:30, I hope to have a reasonably extended conversation with Wandile Mtiyane, who is walking 1,600 kilometers across South Africa and is finding kindness wherever he goes. And there's a lot of unkindness happening in many parts of South Africa at the moment, so that is a tale that I think it's important that we hear. Call us on 021-446-0567, email johnm@capetalk.co.za, and WhatsApp me 072-567-1567.
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16: I'm sorry to start so grim, but I can't stop thinking about these things. The attack in Cleveland, informal settlement. Cleveland is an area south of Johannesburg, and there is an informal settlement known as Jumpers, which is in the Cleveland area, and just before midnight last night, and it's not even in our news. That's how commonplace violence has become. That around 10 gunmen were offloaded at a filling station close to the settlement, and they walked in. It's apparently gated, and the security guards who are normally at the gate were absent, which suggests something, perhaps, or perhaps not. And they walked in, and by the accounts of residents, they just started firing at random. And an hour later, there were at least 12 people dead. Why? Police say we've no idea of motive. Residents who have been talking to the Daily Mavericks Lerato Mutsila say it has to do with zamazamas, illegal mining, that there is a site close to the Jumpers settlement which is an illegal mine, and this has to do with competition, and that one of the houses or one of the shacks in the settlement was a space that was used to refine what was taken out of this illegal mine. Don't know that for certain, but that is what is being reported. And the callousness of that is really hard to take on board. Because by the accounts which are being reported at the moment, there was no focus. It wasn't as if they were targeting particular individuals, looking for members of an opposing illegal mining syndicate to take them out of commission. They just walked in and started firing with automatic weapons. And some of the pictures are truly, truly horrific. And mass shootings are so frighteningly common in this country that we have a news bulletin 12 minutes ago which doesn't even mention this. That's not being critical of eyewitness news, it's just the South African reality that violence is so commonplace. And earlier today, on a different topic, the other sort of major topic of conversation at the moment, which is people who are in South Africa from other countries, and let's face it, we're talking about people from African countries. There's not too much xenophobic violence being directed at people who come from Sweden or the Netherlands or, you know, places like that. And I've been following what happened in Belfast, Northern Ireland, where a Sudanese man, young man, was in Northern Ireland with refugee papers, applying for asylum. And you can understand why people would want to leave Sudan. There's another conflict which hardly makes the news. And it is another conflict in which hundreds of thousands of people are dying. But we don't care much about them. They're Sudanese. You know, who cares about the Sudanese? And he attacked a man called, the Sudanese man's name is Hadi Alodid, and he attacked somebody called Stephen Ogilvie. And Stephen Ogilvie has lost the sight of one eye, attacked him with a knife. Stephen Ogilvy has lost the sight in one eye and has vision damaged in the other eye, and there are other stab wounds as well. And Belfast goes crazy. People in balaclavas and masks and dark clothing go onto the streets and they burn houses and they burn cars. And in Scotland, in Glasgow, there are also not riotous activity the same level as in Belfast, but they also take to the streets to protest the knifing by the Sudanese citizen of a Northern Ireland citizen. And I spent several hours this morning combing Belfast media reports. I went to the Police Service of Northern Ireland, PSNI. They have some quite good crime stats on their website. And in the 12 months between the 1st of April last year and the 31st of March this year, there were 533 knife attacks in Northern Ireland. 533 in those 12 months. And I managed to find media reports on 42 of them. And in none of those 42 knife attacks, which were reported on and I discovered, was the country of origin of the attacker mentioned. But by the names, they sounded Irish. You can kind of make a judgment. And they sounded like the names that people who live in Northern Ireland, were born in Northern Ireland, were brought up in Northern Ireland, would have. And how many riots in the streets were there as a result of those 533 knife attacks? None. None. But when a Sudanese man uses a knife, all of a sudden, it's chaos, it's terror, it's violence. So how do you explain that? Is the fact that what he did, what Hadi Alludeer did to Stephen Ogilvy, is completely and utterly unacceptable. It's wrong, it's illegal, he must be punished, he must go to jail. That's it. Finished and klar. But does the fact that he is Sudanese make such a difference? As Siri said to me yesterday, I don't understand.
0: EWN traffic. Good afternoon, John. There's currently a stationary vehicle out on the N2 outbound. That's at the Horseshoe Bend on Solari's Pass. That left lane is obstructed. And then on the N2 outbound at the Engine 1 stop, there's also been an accident there. Taking a look at our highways, on Nelson Mandela Boulevard outbound, traffic is currently congested at Browning Road. The N1 outbound, that's slowing down between the Foreshore and Parrow. And then we've got some traffic lights that are out in Somerset West at the N2 and Hazeldean Drive, as well as in Kells River at Stellenbosch Arterial and Fun Rubik Road. I'm Justine Rinquist, and I'll have more EWN traffic in 20 minutes.
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16: I have four responses to what I said about Belfast, and all of them are kind of justifying the response to the attack because they say the attack was more savage than other attacks. And of the 533 knife attacks that happened without violence and rioting in a 12-month period, 18 led to deaths. So there were 18 knife murders. In this case, it was attempted murder. And it was particularly brutal attempted murder. But come on, you're making yourself guilty of the same sin that those rioters, black dude, knifing a white dude, hey, you got to take what's coming to you.
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7: Weather.
16: 60% chance of 5 millimeters of rain tomorrow. The temperature's 11 to 17. The wind at 15 knots, which is not gentle. It is fresh. And then a 60% chance of 5 millimeters of rain on Friday as well. 12 to 16 with a light westerly wind. Saturday, sunny skies, 10 to 16 with hardly any wind at all. A 30% chance of 3 millimetres of rain on Sunday. The temperatures again 10 to 16 with a light southerly wind. Monday, the third day in a row, where the temperatures are 10 to 16, but it is sunshine and a light southerly wind. Sunshine again on Tuesday, which is Youth Day, a public holiday, 10 to 18 with sunshine and a light southeasterly wind.
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17: This is John Matham on Afternoon Drive.
16: Yeah, it was a little more than a... Everybody's saying it was a little more than a knife attack. And I promise you, if that little bit more than a knife attack had been done by a white person, there would not have been that rioting. That's what you refuse to accept. You refuse to accept that. There were murders with knives for 12 months, which led to no rioting. Anyway, we've got a lot of rioting happening in South Africa at the moment. Protests planned, protests which have happened, and so on. And one of the reasons that people who join Operation Dudula actions and March on March actions and the other organizations that are involved with this is that immigrants are taking South African jobs, they are taking South African school places, they are taking South African places in queues at clinics, and they are taking South African houses and so on. All of those claims for which there is little evidence. But let's check now with Thokozile Kalanto, who is with the Khayelitsha Business Forum, the secretary thereof. Thokozile, good afternoon. Thank you very much for your time.
19: Good afternoon, John. And thank you for this opportunity. And hello to your viewers, to your listeners.
16: Thokozile, what's the situation with... there is obviously a lot of unemployment in Khayelitsha, as there is in most, in inverted commas, township areas in South Africa. I mean, what's the sort of tension around South Africans getting economic opportunity versus immigrants, whether they're legal or illegal, getting economic opportunities in your area?
19: John, it's very frustrating on how the private sector and big companies have neglected South African when it comes to local labor, and they are employing illegal foreign nationals instead of South Africans. They have their own reasons that are very silly in our own understanding, saying that foreign nationals are more skilled than South Africans when it comes to Wi-Fi and everything. Communities are very frustrated because, for example, in Khayelitsha, we have a Khayelitsha mall, where in the back of Khayelitsha mall, foreign nationals are operating they have their own market. And when you enter in Khayelitsha mall and checking the shops, currently spa manager in Khayelitsha mall, it's a foreign national. We are not sure if he's legal or illegal. So it's very frustrating that big companies are preferring foreign nationals than South Africans. They're not even willing to upskill South Africans for the job market that they are looking for. So it's very frustrating that people are not willing to give South Africans a chance, but they are looking for cheap labor.
16: Thokozile, the frustration that you mention, does that relate equally to somebody who has the paperwork to live in South Africa and to work in South Africa? Is the frustration equally at those who are legally in the country, who've been through the process of getting the right to work and the right to live here and so on? Or is it primarily directed at those who might not have applied at all, or might be in the process of applying, or who want to remain on the sidelines of bureaucracy?
19: John, you never know who is illegal, who is not illegal, because people, foreign nationals, have been in South Africa for the longest time. And our question as community members, you ask yourself, you left your country and you choose to come to South Africa and get a passport, but you choose to live in a shack and you left your own country. So you never know if this person is it legal or illegal. So we still have doubts as also as a community member about what's going on. How does the government ensure us that the people that are employed in these big companies are illegal immigrants? So we never show, the government has not given us assurance of that. Even now the president spoke on Sunday, there is no exact number of how many illegal and illegal foreigners that are here. Even in the city of Cape Town, the mayor has not given us that we are facing this crisis. Khayelitsha is the second largest township, is being flooded by foreign nationals. But then what is the number? Does the mayor know what is the number of people that are illegal or not illegal?
16: Of course he doesn't know. He's not going to know. He won't have that information.
19: But he must. He's the mayor of the city of Cape Town. He must know what's going on in the city. And he must know. For example, we have spaza shops. Each and every spaza shop in Khayelitsha is owned by a foreign national. Does he know how many spaza shops are in Khayelitsha, is the biggest township? And are these foreign national operating in these spaza shops? Are they illegal or, you understand? So the government also is failing us, and communities are frustrated. The more protests are happening in other provinces, the more protest will come in Khayelitsha, because people are saying our last hope is March and March. So it's very frustrating.
16: You say, I mean, the manager of the spa in the Khayelitsha Mall is not a South African. Have you engaged with the franchise owner of the spa and perhaps other businesses in the Khayelitsha Mall that might be employing foreigners as to whether they check the legal state of those foreigners and why it is that they are not, as you say, they are not giving locals opportunities?
19: We have tried numerous times. There are matches that were conducted in Khayelitsha Mall. There are matches that were conducted in one of the companies that is installing Wi-Fi in Khayelitsha. Fiber Time is installing Wi-Fi in Khayelitsha, and majority of their employees are foreign nationals. We've been trying to communicate, but companies are not cooperating with us. They are not giving us the guarantee. When it comes to local labor, South Africans, they employ general positions. They don't want to upskill our people. So the Khayelitsha Mall, if you can search, there's been marches since 2022. There's been marches, community members marching there, saying that you are employing foreign nationals in higher positions than South Africans. Even if you went to Khayelitsha Mall and check your fisheries, your pharmacies, they are foreign people that are employed there.
16: Because, I mean, the response I'm getting from listeners at the moment, and every time I talk about this, my colleagues talk about it, we have a significant number of people saying, but the foreigners work harder, they are more reliable, and we get that a lot.
19: That's true. I noticed that I was doing an evaluation after a peaceful march from another community group. I started doing the evaluation with local businesses, and I noticed that even local businesses like small SMEs are employing foreign nationals. And I asked people, what's going on? Why are we doing this while we know there is high unemployment in the youth? And they say they are more desperate for the job, so they will execute the job than a South African. A South African is more comfortable because, for example, they are in their own country, they have their parents who are going to cook a meal and everything. Most South Africans have an alcohol issue, so after they're getting paid, they're not coming back on work. After they come back after 2 days when the salary is over. So foreign nationals are desperate. They making sure they are reaching the targets on time because they have more responsibilities than South Africans. And as a business people, I have also noticed that all of my employees are South Africans, but I have to chase my employees the most than other companies. Other companies, they just operate their phone with their companies on the phone, making sure that they have a supervisor that is a foreign national, and they will push the work.
16: So what I'm hearing from you, Tokozila, is that there are a lot of people in Khayelitsha that are very supportive of the aims of March and March, Operation Dudula, the other organizations that are organizing around this. So do they support the methods? Would they join in, do you think, many of the people who live and try to work where you run a business? Would they join in a march and try to chase the foreigners out by the 30th of June deadline?
19: Most definitely they will join, because they already joined when there was the march and march started in Belver. Many people in Khayelitsha joined that march. So they are waiting for them to come to Khayelitsha. If you look at social media, when march and march announces that they are coming to Cape Town, they give them locations and place and pictures of where to go. So majority of those comments in their march and march pages, it's saying Khayelitsha Mall, there is a market of drug dealers, there's foreign nationals, they even have gangs, because now foreign nationals are even robbing community members in the morning at bus stops going to work, because we know all of those gangsters that are foreign nationals are staying there behind Khayelitsha Mall, having containers. It's like they have their own small township within Khayelitsha.
16: What do you think is the solution?
19: The solution, you will never know. The solution would be the government, but then you can't trust the government, because the government has already failed us many times. The solution, they must go. We must create, the government must create a system for them to go back home. But then we are hearing also that our home affairs is very, it's very corrupt, and you would wonder how would they be able to go, all of them. The solution, the government needs to pull up their socks. They need to give South Africans the guarantee that the government is willing to protect the South African economy and making sure that South Africans can trust the government again. Because it's very sad that majority of South Africans are unemployable. Are unemployable or can't get jobs, can't be upskilled, and currently the youth unemployment is going up and up. So we need the government to pull up their socks.
16: Tokozila Kananto, thank you very much. I think a very important perspective for me to hear, and I think for other listeners to hear as well. Tokozila Kananto is the secretary of the Khayelitsha Business Forum. It's 29 minutes now to 4 o'clock, and with the latest eyewitness news, Wesley Peterson.
10: Thanks, John. Good afternoon. Home Affairs has a massive birth registration backlog, but the extent of it is under dispute, with opposing parties claiming it's either 240,000 or 33,000. Legal argument is underway in the Western Cape High Court to force the department to address the issue. A lawyer for the UCT Children's Institute says years of delays now warrant judicial intervention. Camry Clark is there.
20: Among the applicants is Thandezile Khulu, whose five-year-old grandson has no birth certificate. She says he was born in Durban in 2021 to a mother who was using drugs and did not have an ID. He now lives in Cape Town with Khulu, who raised the funds to retrieve his proof of birth from King Edward Hospital in order to apply for the document in 2023. But she says the Langa Home Affairs office has since lost the document and she cannot afford to travel back to Durban to replace it.
21: Because my child now is 5 years old. I tried to apply for grade R. They said they need 13 digits.
20: Lawyer for the applicants, Daniel Linda, has told the court that administrative failures coupled with Home Affairs' lack of engagement and absence of a recovery plan are grounds for judicial intervention. Camry Clark, Eyewitness News, at the Western Cape High Court.
10: Hawks investigators have arrested a man in Delft for allegedly being in possession of drugs worth an estimated 1.5 million rand. The 45-year-old was apprehended yesterday after authorities received information about suspected illegal activities at a house in the area. Hawks spokesperson Siyabulela Vukubi.
3: In one of the rooms, a brown crossbody bag was found containing 7,000 full Mendax tablets. Upon further search, cocaine and crystal meth, which is also known as tick, were also discovered. The estimated value of the drugs is 1.5 million rands. The suspect will make his first appearance at the Belfast Magistrates Court on the 11th of June 2026.
10: At the Madlanga Commission, a senior Hawks officer has been questioned about his presence at the scene of a major drug bust. The anonymous witness, who is testifying partly in camera, is presenting evidence on a 2021 drug bust in the south of Joburg, where more than 700 kilograms of drugs were seized. Alpha Ramoshwana has more.
4: Witness I has told the Madlanga Commission that in 2020, his colleague, known only as Sergeant Masoma, opened an inquiry into an individual from Pretoria North who was involved in dealing and transporting narcotics. A year later, Masoma received a tip-off of about 23 bags of cocaine concealed in a truck traveling from Durban to Pretoria North. Witness I testified that he went to Aeroton in Johannesburg where the drug bust took place, despite not having verified whether the consignment was linked to their investigation. However, evidence presented before the commission shows that the two cases were unrelated. The commission's chairperson, Justice Mbuyiseli Madlanga, has grilled witness I on why he was at the scene of the drug bust.
22: And yet it's clear from the facts that what you were investigating already had nothing to do whatsoever with the drug bust at Aeroton. You may have gotten information from the same source, but that doesn't make the two the same.
4: Witness I's testimony continues. Alpha Ramshwana, Eyewitness News, Pretoria.
10: And Microsoft co-founder Bill Gates is expected to be interviewed by a congressional committee today about his past association with a late convicted sex offender Jeffrey Epstein. Gates is appearing voluntarily in Washington. His connection to Epstein came to wider public attention after the U.S. Department of Justice recently published more than 3 million pages of documents linked to Epstein's criminal investigation. According to reports, the interview will take place behind closed doors and will not be videotaped, though the transcript is expected to be publicly released. Cape Town weather tomorrow, a 60% chance of light rain in the evening with a gentle northwester, a low of 11 and a high of 17. The top story this hour, Home Affairs has a massive birth registration backlog, but the extent of it is under dispute, with opposing parties claiming it's either 240,000 or 33,000.
16: A lot of responses to my opening remarks and to my conversation with Tokozile Kailanto. Most of them sort of saying what you expect people to say, so thank you for them, but I'm not going to go through most of them. Anonymous says, a company I worked for employed foreigners to work night shift, paid them peanuts to work 12-hour shifts. And Matthew says, referring to the conversation with Tokozile Kailanto, is a very frustrating conversation, but I really do appreciate your form of journalism, John, that allows both voices to always be heard. Because I've been so aware in talking about this over the last while that so many of my conversations are with middle-class people. And middle-class people are not threatened by foreigners, by immigrants, legal or illegal, in the way that poor people are. If you live in the suburbs, the presence of immigrants in our country is an opportunity, because you can get a cheap and reliable Malawian gardener or whatever. A school place for your child is not at threat because the family of a Nigerian couple that have come illegally to South Africa or legally to South Africa want their child. So we talk from outside the situation, from outside the threat, from outside the frustration, from outside the fear, the anger. And you've got to sometimes not, you just, doesn't mean that I think Operation March in March is a good thing in South Africa. I don't. I'm worried about who's bankrolling them and for what purposes, and I'm very concerned about their activities, the violence that accompanies their marches. I am concerned about the lack of evidence to back up what they put on the table. 1.8 out of every 100 school places in South Africa goes to a foreigner. That's not foreigners flooding South African schools and keeping South Africans out of those schools. But if you don't try to take on board people who look at this from an entirely different angle than you do, what's the point?
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5: Happening now, there's currently a stationary vehicle out on the N2 outbound. That's at the Horseshoe Bend on Solaris Pass. The left lane there is affected. And if you are travelling on the N2 and Victoria Road in Somerset West, there's also been an accident there, so please approach with caution. There's also a report in of a vehicle alight on the N2 outbound at Makassar. And if you are headed to the south or north on the M5 this afternoon, traffic is currently backed up at Berkeley Road, the M3 southbound. Traffic is also crawling between UCT all the way through to New Avenue, and as you leave the city on Nelson Mandela Boulevard outbound, traffic is congested from Ruderbum Road. I'm Justine Rinquist, and I'll have more EWN traffic in 15 minutes.
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6: I've been quite depressed about the anti-immigrant marches, sentiment, the mealy-mouthed response of Cyril Ramaphosa in his address, rather than confronting it and saying, you're wrong, all this, and we must... I'm getting inarticulate. I have been quite depressed about it all and wondering how we navigate ourselves out of this into a kinder, more compassionate, more forgiving space. And then I read today on Daily Maverick something that brought me to tears and just made me go back to a position that I've stated many times on the radio, that at the center, South Africans are kind and supportive and giving and caring and looking out for each other. And the piece was written by my next guest, Wandile Mtiane. At the time of writing, I'm 5 days away, if all goes according to plan, from walking into Cape Town and completing a journey that began nearly 2 months ago in Durban. When I first set out on this 1,600-kilometre walk, I thought I knew exactly what I was doing. I was walking to raise awareness about South Africa's ongoing housing crisis, raise funding for my upcoming master's studies at Harvard University, and document the mission of Ubuntu Home, an AI-driven platform I founded to help ordinary people navigate the overwhelming process of designing, financing, and building a home. Those goals remain deeply important. But somewhere along the road between KwaZulu-Natal, the Eastern Cape, and the Western Cape, the journey transformed. It became an education, and not the kind I expect to receive in an Ivy League classroom, but a raw unlearning of my own assumptions. It forced me to confront the enormous gap between the South Africa that dominates our headlines and the one that actually exists on the ground. For 55 days, I've walked alone through townships, wealthy suburbs, farming communities, informal settlements and historic missions like Sierbraak. I've shared meals with strangers, slept in backyard rooms, and sat with mayors, teachers, pensioners, unemployed youth. What I discovered along the road didn't match our national script of perpetual division. The South Africa on the ground is kinder, more resourceful, and far more connected than the one designed to keep us outraged. Wandile, good afternoon.
7: Thank you for having me. I was just listening to you read that. I'm like, oh, that sounds inspiring to me too.
6: Good. Yeah, and it's just, I think it's really important to hear this and to read this and to know this at this time when division between South Africans who support, accept the presence of foreigners, South Africans who don't, but and between those South Africans who don't and the immigrant communities that are trying to make a better life for themselves, that is a reality. You can't deny that. You can't say that that isn't a South African reality, but it's important to be reminded that it's not the only South African reality.
7: Right. You know, I'm not an expert on the topic, but to maybe comment briefly on it, I think in relation to my topic of that we are more alike than we are different, and that South Africans are kinder and more generous than we are led to see in the media, it is no coincidence that xenophobia happens a couple of months before the elections. What does this mean, right? So it means that your auntie who cleans and washes things as a Zimbabwean at your home, as well as you know, the guy who builds your home, etc., was Malawian. You live well with them through the 2 years until the next election cycle, and that's when we have xenophobic attacks. So it goes back to my premise that at the ground, as a people, we are more united than we're led to see. But there's definitely forces who benefit from us being divided. And I think a big part of it is sort of the election cycle, political mission. And there's, you know, parties that their key memorandum is that particular division. So it doesn't surprise me to see that. But the point I'm trying to make to South Africa is like, well, I've gone to, you know, the Gogo's home in the Eastern Cape and lived in the Rondavel. I stayed with a Dani in Sedgefield, in Mossel Bay, you know, from colored communities to an Africana town, to farmers, to everyone. I've just been received by love and grace, and that's not what's reflected in the news.
6: And it's been a wonderful learning experience for you. I absolutely loved your rethinking about soup. And please share that with our listeners. As a Zulu boy growing up in KwaMashu, you had a particular view of soup, which has now changed.
7: Yes. So growing up at home, we only ate soup if you're sick, you know, because it was like accessible food, as you know, it's also like, you know, comfort food, doesn't take so much energy to eat. And then when I went to the white communities, starting from like Mossel Bay, I went to College Dorm, I went to Old Storage. They were eating soup all day, every day. It's lunch, dinner. I was like, yo, what's going on? I didn't know why people ate this much soup. So yeah, that was a cultural difference.
6: You know, do they think I'm ill? Why are they giving me soup all the time?
7: Yeah, like at first I was like, hey, maybe I'm ill, or it's just a day. I came on a soup day, and then but every I'm not making this up.

0: to read on Daily Maverick. But again, it's the kindness, and it really didn't matter whether the person was white-coloured or black, to use the apartheid designations, whether they were wealthy, middle-class or poor, whether they were urban or rural. They all saw a stranger in need of some kindness, and they offered it.
1: Yes, yes. But also, I think, here's what's surprising. They all resonated with the message of the strangers, even though the problem I was advocating for affected them in drastically different ways. Does that make sense?
0: Yes, it does.
1: And that's the humanity and the Ubuntu that I'm talking about. That's, you know, when the storms hit, of course people living in mudbrick shacks, tin room homes, informal settlements, and, you know, largely, you know, black communities are affected. But what I realized was that even folks who are living in beach homes, et cetera, who obviously got affected by the power, et cetera, one of the key things that they were saying is like, man, you know, when the power went, when we saw the storms, when our window broke, all we were terrified about was, what about the people, the 80% of this country that's living in inadequate housing? You know what I mean? Like, what's happening to them and how can we solve the problem? I think I didn't expect that to resonate so deeply, at least with that population.
0: So, I mean, you make the point that everybody suffers as a result of government dysfunction. Yes, they suffer in different ways. And the way that middle-class people suffer is perhaps easier to bear. They have the resources to cope with that municipality. You say we all have to be our own municipalities. But everybody is affected by government dysfunction, and that's why it's incredibly important that we somehow find a functional government. I mean, you talk about the, I think you refer to him as quite elderly man whose shack was flattened by one of the storms, and because of the need to work, he didn't have the time to rebuild it. So he was basically taking shelter at night under, you know, a piece of tin, and then getting up the next morning and going to work. And this is the reality of many people, and it's wonderful that those who don't share that reality were aware of it and concerned about it.
1: 100%, because often those who don't share that reality sometimes have means to help, right? So here's where this is what broke me, because when we spoke to the mayor, who was very kind gentleman, he was honest with us, like, as a city, based on the policies, we are not allowed to help an individual person. We need to wait for the state, the province to declare it as a disaster and then apply to them. I was like, man, all of these bureaucracies are getting in the way of what we're paying these people to do, which is help people in need. And you know, obviously the cop out is always like, well, you know, we put these policies in place to avoid and fight corruption, and yet we have Madlanga Commission, so clearly it's not working. So one of the key principles that I'm bringing here is that, hey, no one is coming to save us. We're the ones we've been waiting for, and we are the change that we seek. So my work is to partly inspire that thought, like, if there's a pothole in my street and I am a contractor, my other neighbor makes tar, etc., I can either sit on my app and sort of complain for 5 hours, and then 2 weeks later, maybe a government official comes and fixes it, depending on where I live. Or I can work with my neighbors and actually fix it and then hold the government accountable and fight for change. So I think it's things like that that I think the political systems, the perpetual promises, have molded us into dependency, which kind of creates this cycle that doesn't serve us.
0: Wandila, I'm going to try and get you into the studio next week. You're due in Cape Town when?
1: I am. My big event is on the 16th in Khayelitsha. Oh. I'll be happy to make time for your studio. I am already in Beacon Valley, Mitchell's Plain.
0: Oh, okay. You're in the Cape already. Yeah.
1: I'm in the Cape. I walked from Somerset West through Khayelitsha. I'll be

0: tomorrow in Langa, Guguletu. I'll be in Kemps Bay. I'll do one night of homelessness in the CBD with the homeless community. And then I'll do a final event in Khayelitsha. But I'll make time for you.
1: Thank you very much, Wandile Mtiane, the founder of Ubuntu Design Group. Do go along and read his article on Daily Maverick. I think it's a tonic. It's the sort of thing that we need to be reminded of.
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3: Thanks, John. Happening now on Jakes Carroll southbound, just before Oliver Tambo, there's been an accident. Do approach with caution. And we have that accident out on the into outbound. That's at the engine one stop. There's been an accident there, and that right lane is obstructed in the direction of Gordon's Bay. There's also a vehicle light on the into outbound at Macassar. So do approach with caution. And if you are out on the M3 south, traffic is heavily backed up between UCT and Newlands Avenue. And as you leave the city on Nelson Mandela Boulevard outbound, it's normal peak traffic from Ruderbloom Road, and the N1 outbound, that's also slowing down between the foreshore and Plattekloof. I'm Justine Rinquist, and I'll have more EWN traffic in 10 minutes.
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9: Hi, John. It's Albie here. On the issue of immigration, I think personally what frustrates me the most is the fact that while us working class people are sort of fighting each other for the crumbs, in my opinion, the true enemy is the rich and the powerful that take the entire pie for themselves and divide it amongst their friends. And then the rest of us are sort of fighting each other here at the bottom for the crumbs. And that is sort of, I think that's what frustrates me the most about this immigration issue, is our brothers and sisters from other countries that are coming here, leaving difficult situations behind, are also just trying to get a few crumbs from themselves. Meanwhile, we are sitting with the upper class, the 10% or the 1% that is really taking the entire pie for themselves. And I wish people would understand that that's the real enemy.
1: 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It is 4 o'clock.

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2: Two parliamentary committees have put a focus on Pala Pala today and an illegal immigration protest is planned for Dunoon. Good afternoon, I'm Wesley Peterson. Members of Parliament's Police Committee have continued to scrutinise the President's Pala Pala scandal, accusing police of a cover-up. In 2020, $580,000 in cash was stolen from President Cyril Ramaphosa's Limpopo game farm, and the Independent Police Investigative Directorate has found the Presidential Protection Service acted improperly by conducting a rogue investigation. Emanuela David, the alleged mastermind, Froliana Joseph, a cleaner at the farm, and her brother, Ndilinasho Joseph, are accused of stealing the cash that was hidden in a sofa. Babalu Ndenze reports.
3: The Portfolio Committee has raised concerns about the police's responses, particularly its not guilty findings in its investigation into Wally Roda and others. But the IPED found that there was no evidence uncovered during the investigation that Roda got instruction from elsewhere, including from President Cyril Ramaphosa. Committee member Diane Kohler-Barnard accused the SEPs of not taking IPED seriously.
4: There is an opinion that the SEPs whitewashes certain cases against their own members. And for years, since indeed back in 2014, we were raising issues.
3: ACDP leader Kenneth Mashua raised concerns about why Roda refused to answer certain questions.
5: Now, if a member of the public who is a suspect refuses to give information, do the police let that member go?
3: Acting Police Commissioner Buleng Gimpane assured the committee that the IPED recommendations are taken seriously and they did not whitewash any of the findings. Babalu Ndenze, Eyewitness News, Parliament.
2: In a related matter, Parliament's Impeachment Committee has today been grappling around the rules to guide the committee's work. The DA is pushing for a standard on who constitutes a fit and proper person to sit on the committee, while the MK Party and the EFF believe more work is required to define who constitutes a fit and proper MP before it can be included in Parliament's revised impeachment rules. Lindsay Dentlinger takes a look.
6: At the heart of the issue is whether the MK Party's parliamentary leader John Schlope, an impeached judge, should serve on the impeachment committee. The DA's George Mikolakis says the committee can't be considered the same as other parliamentary committees, and the reputation of those tasked with deciding whether the president has committed impeachable offences should not be called into question.
7: The definition of fit and proper is a matter of legal precedent, so the courts have already defined it.
6: The MK party's Mzwanele Mani says while his party is not opposed to the principle, more work is needed to decide on a definition of fit and proper.
8: What is this rush? For here, does have the process properly rolled out?
6: The EFF's Natasha Nklangwini agreed.
9: You can't just say they must be fit and proper. Fit and proper is determined by whom and by what.
6: The ANC, DA and Freedom Front Plus have disagreed with Parliament's legal advisers who have suggested that public input should be invited before introducing such a rule. Lindsay Dentlinger, Eyewitness News, Parliament.
2: Mineral and Petroleum Resources Minister Gwede Mantashe has warned the fuel sector against illegal fuel price hikes and fuel tampering, saying the practices are eroding consumer trust and damaging the industry's reputation. Mantashe says government remains concerned about incidents where some fuel operators increased prices before official fuel price adjustments took effect. He says while only a small number of operators were involved, their actions undermined public confidence in the industry. Demakatso Leshoro has more.
10: Gwede Mantashe's comments come on the back of growing concerns over illegal tampering with diesel, including the mixing of diesel with paraffin to boost profits. Diesel prices are largely deregulated, creating opportunities for some suppliers to withhold stock ahead of expected price increases or charge excessive prices to maximize profits. Mantashe says the practice is criminal, harms businesses and consumers, damages vehicles and equipment, and poses a risk to the economy. One wholesaler attending the fuel industry in Bizo, Tepo Fagude, agrees.
11: It does affect us because if we do provide diesel that's contaminated, then it gives us a bad reputation as a company.
10: Mantashe says government is working with law enforcement agencies to combat the illegal trade. Dimakatso Leshoro, Eyewitness News, Johannesburg.
2: And the South African National Civic Organization in Dunoon is opposing an illegal immigration march scheduled for Saturday. A post on social media promoting the demonstration carries the logos of the groups March and March, Operation Dudula, For the People, and the Labour and Civic Organization. The planned march comes as protests continue across the country, with some groups calling for stricter immigration laws and tighter visa regulations. Nduduzelo Nene reports.
12: In recent weeks, some anti-immigration demonstrations have turned violent. In Mossel Bay, two Mozambican nationals were killed and more than 50 sheikhs were torched during unrest linked to protests against undocumented foreign nationals. Sanko Danun chairperson Snethemba Matomela says no recognized community structures were consulted about the planned march and insists outsiders should not dictate to residents.
13: What we don't want as the leaders of Danun, we don't want somebody from outside who will come in Danun and tell us what to do. So we are aware of our problems and we believe that we can solve our problems.
12: Matomela says while many South Africans have legitimate concerns about immigration policy, communities cannot take the law into their own hands. Nduduzelo Nene, Eyewitness News.
2: Gold's at $4,178.22 an ounce, the rand 16.52 to the dollar, 22.15 to the pound, 19.10 to the euro. Brent crude's $92.69 a barrel.
6: In your traffic, there's a vehicle light on the N2 outbound in Macassar, and the M5 north is currently backed up at Berkeley Road.
14: In the sporting world, a late call-up to the Springbok camp for a Stormers second rower. The South African men's hockey team are ready for their FIH Nations Cup opener, and the Proteas women are pleased with their T20 World Cup prep.
2: Cape Town weather tomorrow, a 60% chance of light rain in the evening with a gentle northwester, a low of 11 and a high of 17. The top story this hour, members of Parliament's Police Committee have continued to scrutinise the President's Pala Pala scandal, accusing police of a cover-up.
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1: with John Matham on Afternoon Drive.
15: It's 8 minutes past four. Good afternoon. We are hoping to speak very shortly to the Deputy Minister of Fisheries, Forestry and the Environment about monitoring air quality in South Africa. The team are having a little bit of difficulty connecting with Bernice Swartz. I'm told the difficulty has been resolved, so I will be able to have that conversation. And then I will talk about the way that the equation around the affordability, the cost of purchasing and maintaining and running an EV versus an internal combustion engine motor car. We'll talk about that. And then after the news at 4:30, talk to somebody who thinks that education needs to involve a lot more physical activity. Children need to learn while moving instead of while sitting. We'll have traffic and weather and sport with Kieran and business and markets with Stephen. And I wonder whether the new threats being exchanged between Donald Trump and the Iranian leadership after strikes, each side carrying out on the other, that they are threatening to up military action, whether that's having any impact on crude oil prices and markets, both equity and currency. Call us on 021-446-0567. Email johnm@capetalk.co.za and WhatsApp us on 072-567-1567.
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15: Depending on the year, we have somewhere around 24,000, 25,000, 26,000 murders in South Africa. And I was quite shocked when I read in an article earlier today that air pollution claims an estimated 42,000 South African lives every year. I'm not sure how that is established, but if the figure is reliable, then that is, what, 45% more than the number of people who die as a result of an act of murder, which is quite staggering, really, if you think about it. And the story also says that more than half of the country's government-owned air quality monitoring stations are either operating at reduced capacity or are completely offline. So there's not reliable monitoring, which means there's limited information about pollution hotspots, and you need to know where the pollution hotspots are so you can enforce emissions regulations and warn communities about dangerous air quality levels. There is a plan to try and improve the situation. And to tell us more, we're joined by the Deputy Minister of Fisheries, Forestry and Environment, Bernice Swartz. Bernice, a very good afternoon to you. Thank you for making time in what I'm sure is a busy schedule.
16: Good afternoon, John, and good afternoon to your listeners.
15: What are you going to do? Because we've had all of these air quality stations that are, many of them, either completely defunct or largely dysfunctional. How do you fix that?
16: I think that the South African Weather Services intervention is going to help us, John, because what they've done, they've now planned that out of the, as of the 31st of March 2026, the 134 government stations, 45 are operating optimally, and 42 of the stations are operating but not meeting the data requirements, and 46 stations are not currently operating. Now, to get this right, John, is that they have planned in phases. So it's where in phase one, the SOAS will take over the management of 26 strategic stations and stranded stations in Gauteng. And in the Free State, in Mpumalanga, Limpopo, and the Northwest provinces, that's what phase one will cover. And then phase two, SOAS will extend the operations to KwaZulu-Natal, Eastern Cape, and the remaining Free State stations, increasing to 45 stations, which means that they will have 20 new stations. And then in phase three, they will extend operations to the Western Cape and Northern Cape provinces, increasing to 60 stations, which means that they will increase this by 14 new stations. Now, based on this assessment, SES will ultimately be responsible for managing 60 stations nationally, as well as the 15 priority area networks. Now, when I say that they're going to do this in phase stages, is that they will budget for this over period phased out, as well as doing this now. Now, recognizing the persistent underperformance of the National Ambient Air Quality Monitoring Network performance, which is the MINTEC Working Group 2, which was tasked during the MINTEC meeting of 11 March 2022 to develop a comprehensive intervention support plan to government by SOAS to address the challenges. The SOAS interventions will best serve the country by providing cost-effective, strategic, and sustainable solutions to the operation and maintenance of strategic air quality monitoring infrastructure of government.
15: Bernice, does the Weather Service have the capacity to do this? I don't know under whose control these weather stations have been before, and under whose control they degraded to the position that they're in now. But does SARS have the expertise, the people, the capacity to do the job?
16: The expertise is there, John. What we can debate and argue about is that whether they need to add on more personnel, skilled personnel, of course, with the type of work that the South African Weather Services do, because it's engineers, it's technicians, it's everybody that's qualified to do this work. I'm saying that with enough resources and budget, they would be able to do it, but there is a plan in place to even bring on investors and the private sector into the space, John, because as government alone, they won't be able to do it with the budget, because you are looking at a budget which they have phased out into 10 years. But looking at climate change and its impact on the environment and versus the air quality that we are supposed to have as a country, I'm saying that they do have the capacity to implement, but is that we need the resources to implement all of this here. And we also need to capacitate municipalities in that we need to assist municipalities to also have more personnel, either than just the environment officers that we currently have, and also to have the relevant equipment in place so that we are able to deliver.
15: Because it's all very well having the weather service operating these weather stations, I mean, these air monitoring stations optimally. That's a good first step. But the next step, which is perhaps even more important, is the confidence that information is going to be acted upon, that when one of these fully optimal air monitoring stations picks up a problem, that there is a response to that rather than it being a report that gathers dust on somebody's desk.
16: Yes, the other thing is that we do have a service provider, John, that is also assisting in us monitoring these stations and these funded interventions was instituted in 2018 for a period of 5 years, and the contract is lapsed in March 2023. The source intervention then continued on their own. So what I'm saying is that for us, what we need to gauge ourselves on, John, is that the data that we have, is it accurate? What we have now in terms of delivering what is expected from us in terms of the quality of air that we have and in terms of delivering the outcomes in the 10 outputs to reduce greenhouse gas emissions and climate change impacts and improved air atmospheric quality. That is the thing that we need to check whether we are on this evidence-based indicator for tracking and measuring effective and efficiency of air quality.
15: Thank you very much to Bernice Swartz, the Deputy Minister of Fisheries, Forestry and the Environment.
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6: Happening now on Jakes Carville southbound, that's just before Oliver Tambo, there's been an accident. The left lane on Jakes Carville is currently affected there. And then at the N2 and Victoria Road in Somerset West, officials are still busy with that accident. That right lane direction, Gordons Bay, is still obstructed. And then we also have a vehicle light that's on the N2 outbound at Macassar, so do approach with caution. If you are travelling on the M5 south this afternoon, traffic is still slowing down between Pinelands and Kenilworth. The N2 outbound also heavily backed up between Mowbray Main and Bunga Avenue. And as you leave the CBD on Nelson Mandela Boulevard outbound, traffic is heavily congested. That's from Ruderbrum Road. I'm Justine Rehnquist, and I'll have more EWN traffic in 15 minutes.
1: 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Weather.
15: We are probably going to have some rain tomorrow, probably later rather than earlier, and that rain will almost certainly continue into Friday, a 60% probability for both days, and 5 millimetres on each day is what is forecast. The temperatures, 11 to 17 tomorrow with a fresh north-northwesterly wind, and 12 to 16 on Friday with a light westerly wind. Sunshine on Saturday, and Saturday is the first of 3 days, Saturday, Sunday and Monday, all having the temperature range between 10 and 16. Saturday's wind is southwesterly and barely noticeable. Sunday, more rain forecast, 30% chance of 3 millimetres with a light southerly wind, and then sunshine on both Monday and Tuesday, with Monday's temperatures, as I said, 10 to 16 and 10 to 18 on Monday, and the winds light on both days.
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17: 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But let's think before we vote. 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
0: on Cape Talk.
15: Let's talk the economics of an EV versus an ICE vehicle, an internal combustion engine vehicle. For many people, there have been historically in South Africa two things weighing against buying an EV. The upfront cost, they are generally quite a lot more expensive than an equivalent sized and specced car that has an internal combustion engine, though that is changing. I'm told by friends who know the motor industry that the new Geely EV at around, I think it's under 350,000 Rand, is a really smart little car. And then the reliability of the electricity to charge the EV, that too is changing. Antoine Cardona is a Wheels 24 contributor who's been doing some sums. Hello, Antoine.
22: Hi. Hi, John.
15: If you factor in over, 10, 15 years, 8 years, I don't know what length of time is the average length to keep a car in South Africa. If you factor in purchase price, running costs, maintenance costs, resale value, what are the equations looking like for the two categories at the moment?
22: Well, it really depends on how much you're driving. But what we've seen lately is that the prices of the electric vehicles has come down and prices of petrol have gone up. So it's making more sense to go for the electric vehicles depending on how much mileage you're getting every month.
15: So the more mileage you do, the more an EV makes sense?
22: Correct. So there's a break-even point where usually the electric vehicles will be more expensive to purchase, but cheaper to run. So at some point, the electric vehicles becomes cheaper monthly, depending on how much you drive. So it can make sense in certain situations to just go for the electric vehicles.
15: At what point? I mean, is there a sort of not a an absolutely precise, if you do more than 2,326 Ks a month, you must have an EV. But is there a point, is it at 1,000, at 1,500, at 2,000 Ks a month, at which economically the EV makes more sense?
22: Well, it all depends on the vehicle, the segment of the vehicle that you're going for. We've done a few comparisons, one being the entry level, the budget cars. We've compared an electric vehicles to a vehicle with petrol engine, and we found that at 1,600 kilometers a month and above that, the electric vehicles makes more sense. It's cheaper to run monthly.
15: But that's not the only consideration, is it? I mean, and it, I think the resale values of EVs are going up. It was one of the fears that because there were so few people taking up the EV option, that if you bought an entry level and you wanted to upgrade to a mid-level, you'd have trouble selling the EV that you had bought. I mean, is that changing as well? Because it's one thing to go, okay, so the monthly running costs are X and Y, and the EV X is better than the ICE Y, but over the long term, taking into account everything, are we still, in purely economic terms, if you don't think, you know, about the planet and so on, is the EV starting to be a preferred option with every aspect of the economics being taken into account?
22: So, yeah, with it being just, it's such a new market,
15: yeah,
22: and that it's, the resale value hasn't been as good on the electric vehicles, but it has improved. So as the numbers go up and the network of dealerships, is developing, the resale value is improving. At this point, it's still favoring the petrol engine, but the electric vehicles resale value is going up.
15: And at again, have you had a look at what petrol price or what diesel price this starts to change? None of us is, I think, terribly optimistic that the problems around the Strait of Hormuz are going to be settled in the next couple of weeks. I think we're looking at the kind of crude oil prices we have now for several months at least. But there is perhaps the mid to long term anticipation that oil will start to flow and that oil prices will get back down to $70, $68, $75 a barrel, which brings down the pump price of petrol and oil. So is there a point at which the pump price drops and it again makes, if you're thinking economically, only the petrol or diesel driven car better than the electric powered car?
22: Yeah, so it is a possibility that the price of the petrol goes down, and then that break-even point I was mentioning now is just going to go down again, favoring the petrol engine. But if we've looked at the last 10, 20 years, petrol has been going up. And long-term, I think the electric vehicles is becoming more and more of a better option. But again, it depends on the mileage. So that's why we've set up a fuel cost calculator, which compares the cost of the monthly cost of the petrol and the cost of the electricity to charge up the car. So all of this is going up and down, but the costs are being updated monthly based on the electricity and the petrol price on the platform. So at any point you can have a look and, you know, enter your monthly mileage and figure out what makes more sense. unfortunately we can't predict what's going to happen.
15: Yeah, of course not. And from a listener, Keith, to let's say you get 400 Ks out of a charge, a full charge, and what does it cost you per K if you are EV charged versus, and at the moment petrol and diesel are roughly the same price. So to get 400 Ks, how much does it cost you via electric charging versus petrol or diesel?
22: Okay, so just to give you an example, with a budget car comparison that we did, and we're basing that on the average mileage, which is 1,500 kilometers, it costs about 1,800 Rand to fill up the petrol engine, and it will cost about just under 700 Rand to power the electric vehicle.
15: So that is significantly lower than, significantly less than half.
22: Correct.
15: Rashid wants to know about the lifespan of an EV battery and the cost of having an EV battery replaced. And does that factor into your calculations?
22: Well, not this comparison in terms of fuel cost,
15: yeah,
22: and electric
15: obviously.
22: Cost, but we've got, it also depends on the brands and the model. The biggest cost is going to be the replacement of the battery after a few years. So the brand.
15: How many years is a few years, Antoine?
22: Well, again, it's going to depend on the brand and the vehicle. But BYD, which has the biggest range of electric vehicles in South Africa, has a 8-year warranty on a battery.
15: And the replacement cost of that battery would be?
22: I'm gonna give you a rough figure here, but it's probably around 40,000 Rand.
15: Okay, that is a significant amount of money after 8 years.
22: Yeah.
15: But one hopes that is going to come down. We're out of time, and I'm not able to ask you the other questions that listeners have posed, but I'll put them out there to the audience, and there might be somebody who can answer it. Thanks very much to Antoine Cardona of Wheels 24. It's 28 and a half minutes now to 5 o'clock. Wesley Peterson has the latest Eyewitness News.
2: Thanks, John. Good afternoon. Home Affairs has a massive birth registration backlog, but the extent of it is under dispute, with opposing parties claiming it's either 240,000 or 33,000. Legal argument has been underway in the Western Cape High Court today to force the department to address the issue. A lawyer for the UCT Children's Institute says years of delays now warrant judicial intervention. Camry Clark has more.
3: Among the applicants is Thandazile Khulu, whose 5-year-old grandson has no birth certificate. She says he was born in Durban in 2021 to a mother who was using drugs and did not have an ID. He now lives in Cape Town with Khulu, who raised the funds to retrieve his proof of birth from King Edward Hospital in order to apply for the document in 2023. But she says the Langa Home Affairs office has since lost the document and she cannot afford to travel back to Durban to replace it.
4: Because my child now is 5 years old. I tried to apply for grade R. They said they need 13 digits.
3: Lawyer for the applicants, Daniel Linder, has told the court that administrative failures, coupled with Home Affairs' lack of engagement and absence of a recovery plan, are grounds for judicial intervention. Camry Clark, Eyewitness News, at the Western Cape High Court.
2: The testimony of a senior Hawks officer has today taken a sharp turn at the Madlanga Commission. Commissioners have questioned the anonymous witness over his conduct at the scene of a major drug bust. He was present at a 2021 drug bust in the south of Joburg where more than 700 kilograms of cocaine was seized and claims he was there because he believed the operation was linked to a similar investigation he'd been working on. However, evidence suggests the two matters were unrelated. Evidence also indicates Witness I attempted to take charge of operations after arriving at the scene, despite not being assigned to the case. Co-Commissioner Sandile Komalo has questioned why the Hawks officer failed to disclose his misconduct in his statement.
5: You describe yourself as an experienced investigator, and then you say,
23: yes.
5: You say what your observations at the scene where you set them out. Why do you not set out that your observations at the scene were that Makhane, Pakula and Mashaba did wrong things that don't comply with the prescripts?
7: I don't know, Commissioner, why I didn't mention that.
2: The Nafis Modak trial has descended into chaos again today after four of the accused walked out during proceedings in the Western Cape High Court. The alleged gang boss and 14 co-accused face numerous charges related to allegedly operating a criminal enterprise. Carlo Peterson reports.
8: Accused number four, Tofik Brown, who is alleged to be the leader of the terrible Westsiders gang in Woodstock, stood up in court again today to address presiding judge Robert Henney. Brown stormed out of court and down to the holding cells yesterday after expressing concern about his wife's name being mentioned in court. Today, Brown vented similar concerns before again walking out, followed by three of the other accused who are also alleged to be members of the terrible Westsiders gang. Judge Robert Henney then ordered the prison warders to bring the accused back to the dock. After a short adjournment, the four accused returned to the dock for the matter to proceed. Carlo Peterson, Eyewitness News, Western Cape High Court.
2: Health Minister Aaron Motsoaledi has assured Parliament the HIV prevention treatment lenacapavir does not cause HIV or cancer. He says the drug, like any other, can cause side effects such as nausea, but severe side effects are uncommon. Motsoaledi has been responding to MPs in the National Assembly after the drug was launched in Mpumalanga last week.
9: Having said so, I also want to add, lenacapavir does not cause HIV, it does not cause cancer, nor does it cause any other known disease.
2: He says the uptake has been high, with hundreds of people already coming forward.
9: So rather than worried that there won't be an uptake, I can assure you the uptake is very fast. Mpumalanga was given 1,800 doses, 400 are already gone. People came today to line up to get lenacapavir.
2: Cape Town weather tomorrow, a 60% chance of light rain in the evening with a gentle northwester, a low of 11 and a high of 17. The top story this hour, Home Affairs has a massive birth registration backlog, but the extent of it is under dispute, with opposing parties claiming it's either 240,000 or 33,000.
15: Helen says, I didn't realize that it was possible for an accused to just walk out of court. Don't they need leave from the judge or magistrate? They do. They can't just walk out physically. They can walk out. But if they don't come back straight in, there will be consequences. And even if they do come straight back in and apologize, there might well be consequences. Fuad and Yassin both ask the same sort of question around the degradation of the battery. Fuad says, is it 100% battery power for the full 8 years? Another important question. Because if I think about it in what I believe is a logical way, why would you need to replace the battery after 8 years if it was still as good after 8 years as when you started? That, to me, implies a level of degradation. But Antoine, who was my guest, sent us this message. Replacing a BYD electric vehicle battery pack outside of warranty in South Africa typically costs between 150,000 and 300,000 rand, depending on the model, whether it's a Dolphin, an Atto 3 or a Seal, and current import duties also play a role in that. However, the BYD Blade batteries, which are supplied with the BYD EVs that are being sold in South Africa, are engineered to last up to 1 million kilometers and are backed by an 8-year or 200,000 kilometer warranty that fully covers degradation. So there's an answer. Whether it's a credible answer depends on you. 30% electricity generated in South Africa is through diesel generators. That's not true anymore, but it was true for a while. But you continue, unless you have your own solar charging system, EVs don't make sense in my opinion. Hybrid makes more sense for me personally. That's your personal opinion, and that's not an issue. But if your only concern is economic, then the economics are tending at the moment towards an EV. If your concern is for the source of the power and you don't want petrol in your diesel because it's a carbon fuel, then, you know, given that electricity comes from coal, most of it in South Africa, yeah, then your position from an ecological point of view does make sense. Please ask how many mechanics are likely to service electric vehicles and would it be likely to cost more than petrol diesel cars? The answer to that, because I've had these conversations before, is that a service costs considerably less because there is far less to service. The engines are considerably less complicated. And if you buy a BYD, then you will take your car to be serviced at a BYD dealership and they will have people, you hope, who are competent to do the service. The kind of suburban mechanics who look after a whole range of cars, I've spoken to a couple of them, and they said they are skilling themselves up so that when a car is out of warranty or they don't want to take it to the dealership because the dealership charges them too much for a service, they are positioning themselves to be able to service EVs as well.
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10: Happening now on Jakes Carville southbound before Oliver Tambo, there's been an accident. That left lane on Jakes Carville is still obstructed. And then we also have an accident at the N2 and Victoria Road in Somerset West. That right lane direction, Gordons Bay, is obstructed, so please avoid that area. And taking a look at our highways, the M5 south, that's still slowing down between Pinelands and Kenilworth. And if you're headed in the other direction on the M5 northbound, traffic is also heavily backed up at Berkeley Road, so do allow for extra travel time there. The N1 outbound, that's slowing down between the foreshore and Plattekloof this afternoon, and those traffic lights are faulty in Somerset West at the N2 and Hazeldene Drive. I'm Justine Rinquist, and I'll have more EWN traffic in 15 minutes.
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15: Robert writes to me, and if I remember correctly, Robert is writing to us from Germany. Replacing an EV battery, 80 kilowatt, which you'd find in medium to large size vehicles, will cost upwards of 160,000 rand to replace. Manufacturers generally offer an 8-year warranty to reassure customers of the longevity of the battery, which is the costliest component of an EV. Battery capacity does drop over time, same as a mobile phone battery, but the default daily charge limit in my EV is 80%, which is more than enough for daily driving. I drive a Tesla Model Y as a company car on a 3-year lease. The warranty therefore covers any potential failure of the battery or other parts. I was reading earlier today about a man, Brent Hutchison, my next guest, the director of Care for Education NGO, who says if you want a child to stop snivelling in class, then give the child Lego bricks to play with. That's quite a claim, Brent Hutchison. Good afternoon.
23: Yeah, good afternoon. Yeah, quite a crazy claim, isn't it?
15: It is. Justify it, please.
23: So when I was chatting to the researcher doing the article, I was talking to him about unregistered ECD centers that we visit in around Johannesburg and in South Africa, where many of the children are just being looked after. They're being fed and kept safe, but not stimulated. And when you walk in, a lot of the children have a lot of snot running down their noses, and they don't look well, but the teacher tells me they're not sick. And what we realized was it was probably from a lack of stimulation. So we then provide stimulus for them, manipulatives that they can touch and feel and play with. And over a period of time, you notice that that the snivels disappear. So it was just an observation. And when I told him, he thought it was quite fun, and he started the article with that.
15: Well, it is. And we'd have to speak to an expert in physiological medicine to try and understand what the mechanism would be for mental stimulation stopping nasal discharge. But let's go to the main point, which is at the center of what you do, which is that South African children, probably children around the world, learn seated, which is not as effective as learning while moving.
23: 100%. So we're advocating for more manipulatives, so children moving away from worksheets or screens, which is two-dimensional, and going back to the 3D concrete materials that they need. So they start with a concrete object, build their understanding of the world through the concrete object. So that could also be an understanding of numeracy, literacy, social emotional skills, then they move on to a two-dimensional understanding. So they move towards an abstract understanding of that concept. And this is not just an indictment on South Africa, but it's worldwide. And so you've noticed recently in the news, you know, people pushing back against technology. There's nothing wrong with technology. It's just overuse of technology and underuse of manipulatives.
15: And, I mean, the most obvious manipulative and the one which is pictured in the article that led us to you is Lego. Give a child 20 Lego bricks. Ask them to build something with those 20 Lego bricks. What do they learn that provides a basis for further what you call two-dimensional learning as they move up the age ladder?
23: So the whole idea is to give them a certain number of bricks. If they can build outside their range of vision, which is about 20 to 22 centimeters, that's outside of the box that Edward de Bono spoke about when we're talking about, you know, thinking outside the box. So the problem-solving lateral thinking ability comes from extending the build. So you need large manipulatives when they're young. You only need a few of them. And then they start building on spatial awareness. So spatial awareness is the precursor to all of the mathematics. So you learn, your mathematics is stronger when you learn it through a spatial awareness rather than a number concept, which we use worldwide at the moment. So it really is the precursor. So those are the building blocks. You know, people talk about them being the building blocks. And with only six Duplo bricks, which are Lego bricks, the Duplo meaning double the size of a normal Lego brick, with six Duplo bricks, I get over 915 million different ways to connect them. So we're not limiting the children by giving them a couple of bricks each. It works perfectly.
15: And you have observed success through this model. And does it work only with maths? I mean, you've used maths as an example, but does this manipulative way of learning work for other subjects as well?
23: 100%. So it's before a child can learn to read symbols, they need to learn to read objects. So we can use the bricks to help them with pattern recognition. That pattern recognition is the same as putting numbers or letters in front of them at a later stage. If they can't read the physical object, they'll never be able to read the text. So manipulating an object so that it's facing left or facing right is like a B and a D. One faces one way, the other faces the other way. But if you can't do it with a manipulative, you won't do it in symbols. And even social emotional skills. So we use this manipulative to cover all of the what we call the early learning. So the foundational learning that we want children to accomplish, whether it's in ECDs or in the foundation phase in schools. And yes, we've seen major results. We started it in South Africa. It's our idea, the six bricks. In South Africa, at the end of this year, we should be very close to 4 million sets on desks in schools in South Africa, and it's been taken up worldwide. So our idea, even though we developed it for our country to help our children that needed it, it's been taken up by many, many other countries.
15: And you have seen children who have started learning in this manipulative method performing better at the sort of traditional academic testing protocols later on in their school life? Have you been doing it long enough to assess that?
23: Yes, 100%. And the people that we would see it help the most are the children that have got some type of developmental lag or, you know, some part of their development that is maybe lacking. So what happens is those children, most of us realize that something's wrong, so we give them extra work to fix that. And that puts a lot of strain and pressure on them, and it doesn't always fix the problem. So what we're finding is that we're able to engage them in a much more playful way around looking at the concepts that they don't have, try and getting them to practice, fail, learning that failure is a very important step, but being able to laugh at it and have fun. And so, yeah, we're starting to see the results across the board. What's interesting, though, is that it's all based off, you know, something that Einstein actually told us. If you think about Einstein in his day, he told us that imagination is more important than knowledge. Now, we always consider Einstein as one of the most clever people that we've, you know, that the world has ever known. And yet he told us it's got nothing to do with knowledge. It's all about imagination. And that's what we're trying to show teachers is that today content, we look at it very differently. You know, when I went to school, we learned from libraries and books. It doesn't happen like that today. So, yeah, we

0: Only 2 minutes gone on the clock. Yikes, it's still 1-1 over there, so City's promotion hopes fading by the minute. More from the world of football in the next hour. We sidestep to rugby now, where one Stormers second rower will replace another in the Springbok camp in Johannesburg. Salman Murat is out with an injury and will be replaced by Ruben van Heerden, who is set to link up with the squad this evening. Staying with national teams, but we flick things over to hockey with the FIH Men's Nations Cup that gets underway in Cape Town tomorrow. South Africa are in Pool B alongside France, the USA and Ireland, with Amos Stocker opening their campaign against the French at Hartlevale tomorrow night. Here's Captain Dayan Kassim.
1: The South African team to host it in South Africa. Firstly, it's nice to have most of the countries here and arrive safely. And yeah, of course, a home ground advantage, and we're really excited. And then the preparation has been going really well. Of course, we've met 3 days ago. Anyways, yeah, we're working hard and excited to kick off the tournament in against France in the first game.
0: That action gets underway at 7 p.m. tomorrow evening. We head to tennis briefly, where Serena Williams made a winning return to the court on Tuesday. The 44-year-old and Victoria Mboko were victorious in their women's doubles match at the Queen's Club Championship. They now advance to the quarterfinals to take on Laura Sigmund and Leila Fernandez tomorrow. And finally, in the cricketing world, the Proteas women lost out to New Zealand in the final T20 World Cup warm-up game. This was yesterday. The Proteas lost out by 5 wickets, but all-rounder Chloe Tryon admits that they are pleased with their preparations.
2: I felt really good. Obviously didn't win today. Took it down to the last over, but I think plans have been really good. Preparation's been really good as well. And I think everyone's just excited to get the World Cup going. But I think to have two warm-up games that we feel like we can tick off a lot of boxes on there, and also stuff that we can work on as well. But I think overall we're just happy at how the prep has gone. And yeah, just excited to get that first game.
0: The Women's T20 World Cup gets underway on Friday, but South Africa begin their campaign against Australia on Saturday afternoon. Kieran Thompson, Eyewitness News Sport.
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5: Good afternoon, John. I'm the bearer of bad news again. South Africa's economy continuing to stumble, with economic activity in the past 6 months slowing. The Pay Inc. Economic Index is the latest indicator of challenges facing South African households. The index declined by 2.1% month on month to 102 points in May, marking the lowest level since November of 2025. The index, which tracks the monthly value of electronic transactions cleared via Pay Inc., declined sharply in May. Rising costs and global tensions are taking their toll on households. Both business and consumers are facing higher fuel prices and compounding issues as the SARB's recent decision to hike rates. Contributors to the weaker outcome were higher inflation forecasts, with consumer price and producer price inflation indices are rising significantly. So times are quite tough, and I'm sure U.S. consumers are feeling it. U.S. equities are falling this afternoon at the opening of the New York Stock Exchange after President Donald Trump signaled that negotiations with Iran were taking far too long and threatened more action. The Dow Jones Industrial Average falling by 207 points. The S&P 500 was weaker by 0.1%, while the tech-heavy NASDAQ was also in some weakness as markets opened. The U.S. President Donald Trump writing early this afternoon that Iran has taken far too long to negotiate a deal that would have been great for them. Now they have to pay the price. All prices as well reacting to those Trump threats. Then looking at the markets before market close, about 7 minutes out, JSE All Share down by 1,414 points. Industrials weaker. Banking stocks also down 0.5%, with mining shares down 3.5%. Some of the biggest losers there: African Rainbow Minerals down 7%, Coronation is down 7%, Northam down 5%, the industrial giant Supergroup down 6% ahead of market close. Rand at this hour, 16.50. Holding on to very marginal gains against the US dollar, 19.07 against the euro, and weaker against the British pound at 22.13. Price of gold is down 2.5% now at $4,157. Platinum at $1,700 an ounce, while Brent crude is going up by 1.7% at this hour at $92 a barrel. More

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4: Happening now, we have a stationary vehicle out on the M5 South. That's at the N2. That right lane is currently affected. And officials are still busy with the accident at the N2 and Victoria Road in Somerset West. That right lane direction, Gordons Bay, is obstructed, causing some delays if you are in that vicinity. We also have a report of a vehicle alight on the N2 outbound at Macassar, so do approach with caution. And if you're travelling on the M3 South, traffic still crawling between UCT and Newlands Avenue this afternoon. And on Nelson Mandela Boulevard outbound, traffic still congested from Bruderbloom Road, and the N1 outbound is slow moving between the Foreshore and Plattekloof. I'm Justine Rehnquist, and I'll have more EWN traffic in 10 minutes.
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13: Parliamentarians push to probe a potential Palapala cover-up and a closer look at South Africa's fuel reserves. Good afternoon, I'm Wesley Peterson. Members of Parliament's Police Committee have continued to scrutinise the President's Palapala scandal, accusing police of a cover-up. In 2020, $580,000 in cash was stolen from President Cyril Ramaphosa's Limpopo game farm, and the Independent Police Investigative Directorate has found the Presidential Protection Service acted improperly by conducting a rogue investigation. Emanuela David, the alleged mastermind, Froliana Joseph, a cleaner at the farm, and her brother, Ndilinasho Joseph, are accused of stealing the cash that was hidden in a sofa. Babalo Ndenze reports.
14: The Portfolio Committee has raised concerns about the police's responses, particularly its not guilty findings in its investigation into Wally Roda and others. But the IPED found that there was no evidence uncovered during the investigation that Roda got instruction from elsewhere, including from President Cyril Ramaphosa. Committee member Diane Kohler-Barnard accused the SAPS of not taking IPED seriously.
15: It is an opinion that the SAPS whitewashes certain cases against their own members. And for years, since indeed back in 2014, we were raising issues.
14: ACDP leader Kenneth Mashua raised concerns about why Roda refused to answer certain questions.
16: Now, if a member of the public who is a suspect refuses to give information, do the police let that member go?
14: Acting Police Commissioner Buleng Dimphane assured the committee that the IP recommendations are taken seriously and they did not whitewash any of the findings. Babalo Ndenze, Eyewitness News, Parliament.
13: National Assembly Speaker Toko Didiza has sent political parties back to the drawing board over two key disagreements on the revised rules for a Section 89 impeachment process. The Rules Committee was today expected to agree on a refined set of rules to guide the work of the Impeachment Committee that will consider matters related to President Cyril Ramaphosa's conduct in relation to the Palapala burglary. However, parties have clashed over whether only certain MPs should qualify to sit on the committee and whether the President's indirect conduct should also be considered an impeachable offence. Lindsay Dentlinger has more.
17: Following a DA proposal in a rules subcommittee last week that only fit and proper MPs be considered to serve on the impeachment committee, Parliament's lawyers have advised that a rule to this effect best be put to the public first. At issue is whether impeached judge turned MK Party MP John Schlope should be allowed to serve on the committee. Action SA's Athol Trollip is among those, along with the ANC and Freedom Front Plus, who have backed the proposal.
18: I think this is what the public of South Africa expect of members of Parliament, for us to do the right thing and to be fit and proper.
17: Meanwhile, the ATM's Tandiswa Mahau has suggested the impeachment committee not only confined its probe to the President's direct conduct, but Speaker Toko Didiza cautioned about the ramification of this.
19: If a minister appointed by the President does gross misconduct, will you impeach the President for that?
17: Didiza has referred the sticking points back to the Rules Subcommittee for a final decision before the proposed rules are returned to the Rules Committee for adoption. Lindsay Dentlinger, Eyewitness News, Parliament.
13: Mineral and Petroleum Resources Minister Gwede Mantashe says they are working towards 60-day strategic crude oil and fuel stockpiles to deal with growing concerns over geopolitical instability and the country's dependence on imported fuel products. Speaking at the inaugural fossil industry imbizo in Sandton, Mantashe has warned South Africa remains vulnerable because of its reliance on imports. Tensions in the Middle East have seen the price of Brent crude hover around $100 per barrel for an extended period, leaving consumers vulnerable to price shocks. Dimakatso Leshoro takes a look.
20: Gwede Mantashe says government is also pushing to accelerate oil and gas exploration, including offshore drilling and shale gas development, to strengthen the country's energy and economic security. He's called for the Department of Forestry, Fisheries and Environment to accelerate its process to lift the moratorium on fracking.
21: Those who are interested amongst you can go and drill for shale gas. And technology has improved. We no longer have the fear of water and breaking the rock.
20: Mantashe, a staunch advocate for fossil fuel, has in the past clashed with environmentalists on his comments about fracking in the Karoo Basin and other parts of the country. He says a stronger strategic fuel reserve system would be a critical safeguard against future disruptions. Dimakatso Leshoro, Eyewitness News, Johannesburg.
13: The Umkhonto we Sizwe Party has praised civic organization March and March for its anti-immigration stance and for challenging what it calls an immigration crisis. March and March has led a series of service delivery protests in a number of provinces, including KwaZulu-Natal, Gauteng and the Eastern Cape. During a service delivery march in Durban today, MK Party Secretary General Sibonelo Nomvalo has stated March and March is championing real issues.
20: Gwede Mantashe says government is also pushing.
22: We believe that they are raising genuine concerns, and the government has dismally failed to deal with the issue of illegal immigration. They are only reacting to March and March. What are they doing in terms of putting strategies to ensure that we don't have a problem of illegal immigration here in South Africa?
13: Meanwhile, anti-immigration protesters have forced the suspension of all TransLink bus and rail services across Northern Ireland. The protesters torched buildings and vehicles in the capital a day after a knife attack in Belfast. The attack comes at the time of heightened tensions in the UK following the murder of a student who was handcuffed by police while dying from stab wounds. According to reports, his killer falsely alleged a racist attack. TransLink says it hopes services can be resumed tomorrow. Gold's at $4,134.70 an ounce, the rand 16.53 to the dollar, 22.15 to the pound, 19.09 to the euro. Brent crude's $92.84 a barrel.
4: In your traffic, there's a vehicle light on the N2 outbound in Macassar, and the M5 north is congested at Berkeley Road.
23: In the world of sport, Cape Town City slip up in their push for promotion to the Betway Premiership. Ben Stokes dropped from England squad ahead of their second test against New Zealand, and Jose Mourinho heads to the Spanish capital to complete his return to Real Madrid.
13: Cape Town weather tomorrow, a 60% chance of light rain in the evening with a gentle northwester, a low of 11 and a high of 17. The top story this hour, members of Parliament's Police Committee have continued to scrutinise the President's Palapala scandal, accusing police of a cover-up.
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2: Very nearly 9 minutes past 5 o'clock. Lindsay Dentlinger on Parliament's rules for potentially impeaching Cyril Ramaphosa, and then John Dobson on a very unsatisfactory end to an up and down URC campaign. Rapid Fire Prize again today is brought to you by Pesto Princess. Somebody's going to win a hamper of Pesto Princess soups valued at 1,500 rand. Nourishing, preservative-free flavours made right here in Cape Town. 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
2: I want to ask my producers if one of them can go and just check with somebody from our medical committee. No, I'm joking. Whether there is a defibrillator on the premises, because Mel Fulyun is being interviewed on ENCA and I can't take my eyes off her and I'm sure it is going to cause convulsions. Anyway, let's concentrate on something else. Parliament needs to have rules which govern the committee that might or might not begin the process of impeaching or not impeaching the president over allegations made by the ATM in connection with various aspects of the Parla matter. Lindsay Dentlinger of our parliamentary team. How far have we got up to, Lindsay? Good afternoon.
5: Good afternoon, John. Well, there was an expectation that we would be a lot further along than we are right now this afternoon. The Rules Committee met what we were expecting to finalise and adopt the proposals that have been put forward by political parties during subcommittee meetings in recent weeks. But today it appeared that there were still sticking points that political parties had not ironed out in the subcommittee stage. And Speaker Toko Didiza, who chairs the Rules Committee, has now essentially sent political parties back to the drawing board to deal with these sticking points. And so the rules have not been adopted and will not be put to the National Assembly tomorrow for final approval so that this committee can get on with its work, John. That's the as short as I can make the developments of today.
2: There are 31 members represented on the impeachment committee, if ever it gets to sit and do impeachment inquiry work, from every political party in Parliament, with the exception of two of them. Are they all represented on the Rules Committee and most of them represented on the subcommittee? I mean, it all seems a bit sort of convoluted.
5: Yes, the subcommittee is a much smaller committee. They are certainly, all the political parties might not be represented in their own right, but they are, and they have been certainly being part of this committee and making inputs of the subcommittee. Of course, the Rules Committee does have representation of all the political parties, but I don't think it's a matter really, John, of who is and who is not represented. It's really the big debate about, you speak about the 31 members of the committee, whether or not all those 31 members on that committee can be deemed fit and proper. And that is what really held dominated the discussion for over 2 hours today, about whether such criteria should be inserted in the rules. And all of this, of course, come about, we've spoken about this before, it all has to do with MK Party parliamentary leader, former impeached Western Cape Judge President John Schlope, serving on this committee, and certain political parties feeling that this impeachment process will not be beyond reproach if someone who was impeached by Parliament himself is serving on this committee.
2: Is it just John Schlope? Because also on the committee, as named by the EFF, is their commander-in-chief, who is out on bail after having been convicted of a criminal offence. So is his suitability to sit on the committee also being scrutinised in the way that John Schlope's is?
5: It was raised in the subcommittee last week, and political parties obviously throwing back at the DA who's made this proposal to insert fit and proper as a criteria, saying that the party wanted to use this for political ends. Less so the matter involving Julius Malema, but chiefly about John Schlope, because he is actually, has in effect been impeached by Parliament before. So that is really the major concern, although, you know, they're not using him as an example, but saying that these rules really are for, you know, in perpetuity. And so they have to get this right. But exactly who is going to determine what fit and proper is, that is really the problem right now. The MK party, interestingly, saying today, in principle, they don't disagree with such a criteria being inserted, but they don't feel that there's been enough work that has been done to determine how that will be defined. The DA is saying use a legal definition that has already been issued by the courts. The EFF saying all of this would stall the matter. Who's going to decide who's fit and proper? And a parliamentary legal opinion, John, saying that if such a rule were to be considered, they are advising that it be put out for public comment. So a lot of aspects related to this criteria are fit and proper, and political parties not agreeing on whether it should be inserted right away. And chiefly also, John, the Constitution doesn't make such a provision for somebody to serve as an MP. And so then this would be Parliament introducing another layer when the Constitution has already said somebody is allowed to serve as an MP, that the House is now determining that that person is not suitable to serve in whichever capacity in Parliament that they are not deemed fit.
2: Oh, Lindsay, whatever happened to common sense? It became uncommon, didn't it? There's no common sense around. Common sense question, a common sense answer to a simple question: is somebody who has been impeached fit to serve on a committee which decides whether somebody else deserves to be impeached? Common sense answer: no. Question: is somebody who has been convicted of a criminal offence fit to serve on a parliamentary committee? Common sense answer: no. We're not in the realms of common sense. We're in the realms of the National Assembly. Lindsay Dentlinger will keep reporting on this as there are developments on which to report.
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4: Happening now on the N1 outbound on the Yip De Jager Drive, there's a stationary vehicle and that centre lane is obstructed. You can expect delays there. We still have a stationary vehicle out on the M5 South. That's at the N2. That right lane is also affected. And officials are still busy with the accident at the N2 and Victoria Road. That right lane direction, Gordons Bay, is still obstructed there. And then we still have that vehicle alight on the N2 outbound at Macassar. All lanes are open. And taking a look at our highways, the N2 outbound still slowing down between Mowbray and Airport Approach Road. The M3 South traffic is heavily backed up between UCT and Newlands Avenue. And the N1 outbound is also still backed up between the foreshore and Balville. I'm Justine Rinquist and I'll have more EWN traffic in 20 minutes.
0: 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Weather.
2: 60% probability of rain from late-ish tomorrow and possibly through much of Friday. 5 millimetres on each of those 2 days. 11 to 17 tomorrow, 12 to 16 on Friday. Tomorrow's wind north-northwesterly and at 15 knots, which is officially characterised as fresh. On Friday, 12 to 16 with a light westerly wind. Sunshine on Saturday, 10 to 16 with hardly any wind at all. Then rain back again on Sunday, 30% chance of 3 millimetres. The temperature again, 10 to 16 with a light southerly wind. And for the third day in a row, the temperature on Monday, 10 to 16. Sunny skies with a moderate southeasterly wind. Tuesday, 10 to 18, that's the public holiday, and a light southeasterly wind. So if you're minded to go out and about on Tuesday, you'll have the weather for it.
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2: It is 18 minutes now past 5 o'clock. I am hoping to speak very, very soon to John Dobson. And George, perhaps we can share some commercial news with people while we wait to connect with the unhappy Stormers coach.
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13: Members of Parliament's Police Committee have continued to scrutinize the President's Pala Pala scandal, accusing police of a cover-up. And the Independent Police Investigative Directorate has found the Presidential Protection Service acted improperly by conducting a rogue investigation.
14: The Portfolio Committee has raised concerns about the police's responses, particularly its not guilty findings in its investigation into Wally Roda and others.
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2: 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It's 22 minutes now, past 5 o'clock, and at roughly 68 minutes into the semi-final in the URC between the Stormers and Leinster at the Aviva Stadium in Dublin, I was making the Stormers two-thirds favourites to win that game and achieve a dream final against the Bulls at the DHL Stadium on Saturday week. And then Ruan Akerman, curse him, committed an act of true, extraordinary, unforgivable folly. And then there was a terrible mistake by the officiators, and the Stormers were down to 13 men, and they couldn't hold out, and they lost. And John Dobson... John, it must still hurt. Hurt you, hurt everybody involved with the Stormers.
11: Incredibly. We arrived back in Cape Town on Monday, and some guys were in tears because, what these 2 weeks would have meant to the city, that stadium would have sold out like it did for the Munster final, a couple of hours, and it would have just done so much for the rugby and the project and the city, and to have been so close, and to probably, as you suggest, imploded ourselves. It hurts a hell of a lot because, 2 years ago, 3 years ago, we wouldn't dream of going to Leinster at full strength and going like, and speaking to them afterwards, speaking to Leo Cullen and Jacques, they were beat, like you said, two-thirds. They said they were done. Yeah. When we have that run out in the 22, they said they can't believe that they've been beaten. And Caelan Doris, who's the thug, started the thing in the tunnel, said to the Jacques, we're going to check the Jacques. Yesterday afternoon, he'd rather play Bordeaux than play the Stormers. We were that close. And I suppose, it's a good performance up there and a plan that was good. But I just can't help thinking what could have been in the city over the next 2 weeks. It's very sad.
2: So we spoke in the run up to the game, and you had to sort of replicate what Bordeaux did without the skill set in the back line that Bordeaux has. Yeah. But you had to make it ugly. You had to mix it up, and you were doing that. I mean, they got into the game, and they scored a few more points in the first 20 minutes than ideally you would have liked. But you know, they never got out of sight, and then you crawled back 2 points, and it really did look as if they were clueless, as if they didn't quite know how to cope with what was coming at them. And, you know, who knows? In 12 minutes, lots of things can happen. But the one thing that did happen essentially condemned the Stormers to defeat.
11: That's the thing. People say, like, somebody wrote a rubbish article about, you know, the stats, show that Leinster are a ball-in-hand team. They're always going to have more possession. They're always going to make more passes. You know, in that Bordeaux final, which Bordeaux won, I can't remember what, 41-19 or whatever it was, they made 149 tackles, Bordeaux. This game, we made 150. So it's the way you play Leinster. You put them under pressure. You have to make a lot of tackles. You've got to slow their ball down. And people give us, you say, why do you take Paul de Villiers and put Ruan Ackerman on? Of course, if I could have my time over, given what happened there, I wouldn't do it. But we had them exactly where we thought. The whole team was chosen about those back 15 minutes to take their legs, you know, the extra front row, the extra weight of a Ruan Ackerman. It was a critical moment. Ruan Nell kicks the 50-22. And we have a line out 10 yards out, and that's just a 2-point deficit. And it should be our penalty every day. I mean, they throw James Ryan across the line out, and it disrupts our maul, and we give a holding penalty. And that was the one that led to Ryan's red card. Now, if we got that penalty there into the corner, more try, we're up by 5 points. They had nothing on attack left. You know, I think we're winning by 2 scores. It's that close. And instead it ends up with a penalty against us for holding, and then ruins, as you say, a moment of madness. It's very, very, very tough to take. But, I saw Andy Farrell after the game. He said 13 of that 15 would start the Nations Cup game, except for 10 and 12, McCloskey, and I think Crawley would have been at 10 and 12 for Ireland when they start playing. So that's exceptional, but it just feels like they've come so close, weeping.
2: Yeah, and look, you're already, I'm sure, and will continue to do assessments of the whole season, and you will look at the games that you could have and should have won, the points that you left on the table that wouldn't have put you in the position where you had to win away in Dublin in order to get a home semi-final and a home final. That's all part of the learnings, and you've got some time now. I think the next game, I know the next game is against the All Blacks, and I think that's on the 8th of August. So what do you do between now and then who knows what strength team the All Blacks are going to play, but you want to be competitive against them. You'd love to beat them. So what do you do with the team between now and then?
11: We've got 16 guys up in the alignment cap, which probably, I know some of the really youngsters, sort of project players, but 16 guys up there is a sign of some progress. So those guys train. We give our guys now, they get 4 weeks, and then we start. The All Black game isn't ideal for us because it's banging what should be the off-season. But they get 4 weeks, and we as coaches got to the end of next week to come up with our plans. Because I think what you're suggesting, I think that we are, the team that played on is a much better team than even went on unbeaten Reds court. We got a attempt at that. The team that lost twice to the Sharks. So we've got to make sure that we can stick with what that performance. I know there's emotion in playing Leinster away, but what you have suggested is I agree with. You know, were it not for, and I suppose every season's got it, and Connacht will ascribe to Chippy, but Cardiff and that sort of thing, there's not one iota of doubt in me that had we played Leinster in Cape Town, we would have won properly. And there's not one iota of doubt to me that if we played in the final against the Bulls, we would have won. So we've got to make sure that we can maintain that game model, and that's the sort of work of the coaches. The players rest now for 3 or 4 weeks. But I think, you know, we lost a lot of confidence when we sent a B team to Harlequins. I think the fact that there's six or seven starters missing in that game, suddenly there seems to be depth, you know. Suddenly it seems like there's a team that could fight on two fronts. Suddenly there's a team that if you take Sasha and the Springbok halfbacks out of a team that could compete. And that gives us real reason for hope. But it's the fact that we've got to be able to produce that intensity and accuracy all the time next season, so we don't have this kick ourselves with feeling like if we just got a bonus point. We got no losing bonus points against the Sharks, Lions, and we had to kick one for Cardiff, you know, that stuff. So it's some rest. The coaches are going to come up with how we're going to innovate for next season. That's what we're going to do the next 2 weeks. And then give the guys a couple of weeks off.
2: And John, the season starts on the 25th of September, which is not that far away, and you travel to Connacht for that first game. There's a chance to show that you mean business again and start on an away run the way you did in the season just concluded. For the Stormers, you're losing Ruben van Heerden and you're losing Salman, and I know Salman's been a very important leadership figure. But he's been injured a lot, so I think that'll temper the regret of seeing him go off to Montpellier. Ruben's been called up for the alignment camp to replace Salman, so he's highly rated. Those are two that you miss, but you have JD Schickling back, one hopes, and he'll stay. He's also, unfortunately, a little vulnerable to injury. So there's some recruitment decisions to be made and inquiries to be sort of tossed out.
11: Yeah, so we I think, you know, our inability to strike off transitions and, it's been a bit thin at when you take Dylan Mart from Brick was on loan, they said, Chislin Colby, if you could imagine him on the field, or Fitzsiabello, who we missed terribly, that was really important. So the Colby thing is, I know he doesn't play quite six or seven games, but that's important. That was right. The lock thing, after we've tried everything to replace, to lose two, because I think we went on an unbeaten run. We were starting Salman and Ruben and then bringing Adre and JD off the bench with a whole new front row. Now, our front rows are just crazily good, you know. So, but we replaced the whole tight five. And we lost that when those guys got injured. Salman got injured and then JD got injured. And we haven't found, we got very close to Thomas Lavanini, but then he came, I haven't actually shared this yet, but he then said he only wants to travel overseas twice a year. He doesn't want to go five times a year. And then you think, if he's going to pay top dollar for a guy, is he really invested in the Stormers? So we'd probably walk away from that. So that's our flashpoint. And I don't want to go and buy, we got some, Connor Evans show these things, Riley Norton. I don't want to go and buy some overseas hack who doesn't mean anything at the expense of, but we're going to be thin there. And that might be a solution. BJ Dixon's got to move in there, and we've got to back Connor Evans and Gary Porter. But Locke would be our, I didn't budget on losing both, two locks. And that's probably our challenge for next season. The rest of the squad to me is very sound. We could do with another young wing, and there's somebody we'll talk to, but it's pretty much the same with some nice youngsters. Obviously Marcus Millers and the Johnny Roches will get more, and Mark Khan will develop and that. But it's locked that we're going to be challenged at with now.
2: Thank you for making time for us, and I know you came out of a meeting to talk to us, and I'm grateful for that. John Dobson, the Stormers coach. We will talk again as we get closer to that match against the All Blacks at the DHL Stadium. Time for Rapid Fire, the prize this afternoon from Pesto Princess. It's a hamper of Pesto Princess soups valued at 1,500 Rand. Tasty, healthy, nutritious, all sorts of good things about them. Call us now with your general knowledge question on 021-446-0567. It's 28 minutes to 6 o'clock, and Wesley Peterson has the latest eyewitness news.
13: Thanks, John. Good afternoon. The prosecution against alleged gang boss Nafees Modak has used cell phone tower locations to link alleged underworld fixer Ziyad Poole to the attempted murder of prominent criminal defense attorney William Booth. Modak and Poole, along with at least five of their 13 co-accused, face charges related to a botched hit on Booth at his Eaglevale home in April 2020. Poole has been cross-examined about his alleged role. Carlo Peterson has more.
12: State prosecutor Greg Vormerans used evidence extracted from Ziyad Poole's cell phone today to show his whereabouts on the day police made arrests related to the attempted murder of attorney William Booth. Vormerans used cell phone tower locations to show the court how on the 6th of May 2020, Poole drove from his home in Maitland to Woodstock, where seven people were arrested in connection to the Booth shooting. Poole denied being in Woodstock but told the court he may have drove through the area. On the same day, the state's evidence later places Poole in Panorama, an area close to Nafees Modak's home.
15: You then went straight to your boss, who had orchestrated this whole thing to have Mr. Booth killed, to hope to find the right answers from accused number one, Nafees Modak. That's why you were there. Not so, Mr. Poole.
16: Is it wrong?
15: Is it wrong?
12: Poole denied visiting MODAC, saying he may have been in Panorama to do security work at a control room in the area. Carlo Peterson, Eyewitness News, Western Cape High Court.
13: A traffic officer who was at a major drug bust in 2021 has taken the witness stand at the Madlanga Commission. Over the past few weeks, the inquiries heard evidence suggesting former Gauteng Traffic Police Deputy Chief Samuel Mashaba was there when more than 700 kilograms of cocaine was seized in the south of Joburg. Evidence suggests Mashaba and an informant tracked the cocaine shipment from Durban to Johannesburg after receiving a tip-off. Alpha Ramoshwana has more.
16: In July 2021, Chief Samuel Mashaba received a tip-off about a massive drug consignment that was intercepted in Aeroton, south of Johannesburg. The Madlanga Commission has previously heard conflicting testimony over whether a traffic officer had any jurisdiction to be present at the scene of a major drug bust. Some witnesses have told the commission that after handing over the scene to the relevant authorities, Mashaba had no reason to interfere with operations. Mashaba had requested to testify partly in camera today, citing health concerns, but the application was dismissed by the commission.
17: It sounds to us that you can speak and you speak well, I would say, based on what we heard during your application. For those very brief reasons, we refuse the application.
16: Mashaba is expected to present evidence on the botched Aeroton drug bust. Alpha Ramshwana, Eyewitness News, Pretoria.
13: The Western Cape High Court has reserved judgment in a case against Home Affairs over a massive birth registration backlog. The Legal Resources Centre has asked the court for a supervisory order compelling the department to submit a plan to address the issue. The extent of the problem is also under dispute, with opposing parties claiming it's either 240,000 or 33,000. Camry Clark was in court.
18: Counsel for Home Affairs has asked the court to refer the matter back to the department, citing the principle of the separation of powers. However, a lawyer for the UCT Children's Institute has argued years of delay now warrant judicial intervention. The court's heard how children have faced delayed access to education, an inability to access social grants, and in one case, an adoption that could not be finalized without a birth certificate. Here are some of the voices of applicants who wanted to remain anonymous.
19: The reason I don't have an ID is because my mother doesn't even have a birth certificate. But now we can see the impact that it has caused us. I'm literally stuck.
24: Where would I be if I did get the birth certificate? I would have at my house alone.
18: The applicants have pointed to administrative failures, a lack of engagement, and the absence of a recovery plan as some of the reasons for the legal action. Camry Clark, Eyewitness News, at the Western Cape High Court.
13: Cape Town weather tomorrow, a 60% chance of light rain in the evening with a gentle northwester, a low of 11 and a high of 17. The top story this hour, the prosecution against alleged gang boss Nafis Modak has used cell phone tower locations to link alleged underworld fixer Ziyad Poole to the attempted murder of prominent criminal defense attorney William Booth.
3: Cape Talk. Rapid fire.
2: Questions this afternoon from Bella in Rosebank. Up first, Brad in Meadow Ridge. Brad, hello, what is your question?
25: Hi, John. I want to take you back to 1918.
2: Where I remember it well. Lawyer, yep.
25: Where there was a lawyer who started scattering bananas in the Waterberg Mountains laced with aspirin. And my question is, why?
2: It was Eugene Marais.
25: Oh, you got me.
2: No, I didn't get you at all. I'm a huge fan of Marais, and he was a lawyer. He was also other things, of course. He was a journalist, and there were family issues, and he was trying to escape his addiction. So he went off to the Waterberg to be alone and got interested in the Seal van Emir and Ibo Bian, and used all sorts of interesting techniques to get close to them and study them, and wrote those two absolutely extraordinary books about that experience.
25: Yeah, and what I found so interesting, I was reading a book by Tula Simpson on the history of South Africa, and he was saying that there was a major concern in 1918 with the Spanish flu, and he was trying to remedy that in the death of hundreds and thousands of baboons. But it didn't work because they were so suspicious of anything with any sort of human origin that they left the bananas lying on the hillsides.
2: I interviewed Tula about that book. It's a wonderful book, well worth reading. Brad, thank you for the question. Bella in Rosebank, hello, what is your question?
4: Hi, John. I wanted to know if you know why the rivers along the Garden Route are tea-coloured.
2: Well, it's not only, primarily, the rivers that come out of Fynbos-covered mountains are tea-coloured. I mean, that's why it's called the Tierwaterskloof, because it is the colour of tea. And it's because, you know, I don't know about the Garden Route, which doesn't have the Fynbos ecology that this peninsula and broader into the Cederberg and so on. But my understanding was that our rivers, some of them are tea-covered because they come out of mountains that are covered with Fynbos, and the tannins leach out of the Fynbos and give the river water that colour.
4: Yeah, that's exactly right. It's because of the tannins. And yeah, my only knowledge was mainly with Kyman's River, and that one, everyone's always had a big debate of limestone versus Fynbos, but it's the tannins.
2: Okay, so I didn't realise there was a debate with some people arguing that it was the limestone that coloured the river, not the plant material.
4: Yeah.
2: Okay, we'll leave that big debate there then. Which is the more interesting question? Brad's about Eugene Marais, bananas and Disprin and the Waterberg. That's number one. Number two, tea-coloured rivers. Can I have a show of fingers, please? Thank you very much. Sorry, Bella. Hope you'll try again. Congratulations, Brad. Your Eugene Marais banana Disprin question has won for you a hamper of Pesto Princess soups valued at 1,500 Rand. 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
2: Mateo Juaripe, hello again.
5: Hello again, John. Honesty, the best policy for spa retailers, because they had quite a mixed bag of results today, but really, off the bat, told shareholders, look, we have a group net debt of 7.3 billion rand, and we didn't do well in terms of profits as well. Headline earnings per share, a profit measure here in South Africa, down 53.9% for SPA. But the group revenue was a bit better, making the story a bit happier for SPA, with continuing operation increasing by 3.6% at 67 billion rand for the 26 weeks ended in March. Group gross profit margin at 10.5%, broadly in line with the prior period of 10.7%. Operating profit was at 740 million rand. This was down from 1.3 billion recorded in the past year. An opportunity for those who hadn't already to buy into SPA today, up 5.8%. But things not looking as good on the markets. Almost a bloodbath, really, if it wasn't for industrials holding on to marginal gains. The JSE All Share at market close down 1,536 points. The big dampener there was mining shares, down 3.9% today. Some big losers, with African Rainbow Minerals down 8%. Super Group, the industrial giant, was down 6%. Northam, platinum producer, down 6%. Implats down 5.5%. Valterra and Thungela also coming in weaker, down more than 4% respectively. On the good side, the top 10 of the top 100 on the JSE, British American Tobacco was up 2%. We Buy Cars enjoying gains of 1.5%. ShopRite up more than 1%, with AB InBev up more than 1% today. Premier Foods are also enjoying some gains this afternoon. With all that chaos, the Rand still holding its own, 16 Rand 51 against the US dollar, 19.07 against the euro, and 22 Rand 12 cents against the British pound. Price of gold at $4,133 an ounce, so that's also quite down this afternoon, down 3%. Platinum down 1.5% this afternoon, while Brent crude is at $93 a barrel, up 2% as Iran and the US move further further away from a negotiated settlement. Tonight on The Money Show, we'll be looking at some of those themes on the show, looking at the latest Pay Inc. Economic Index, which shows that the economy in South Africa and transactions have slowed in the past 6 months, with inflation rising, oil prices remaining elevated, and interest rates going up, South Africa's consumers quite stretched. And those transactions at the tills are also slowing down. Independent economist Elise Kracha joins us for that conversation. Chris Stewart will dice the market for us. Portfolio manager at 91 will look at that oil situation on the Strait of Hormuz, and that's how that's hitting US and EU markets. As well here back at home, while that mining dump that happened today pulled out the JSE. Then we'll ask the question, does the shop's location matter in the age of delivery apps? That conversation with retail analyst The Finance Ghost, looking at some of the lower numbers reported in finances by South Africa's retailers, but at the same time, the apps that they do own in these companies, whether it is Spar or looking at Pick and Pay or even Checkers, the apps are doing well, but in terms of people walking into stores, it's a different story altogether. Later, we'll be looking at what consumers are talking about with consumer ninja Wendy Nola, looking at the price of those airport lounges and what your rights are when it comes to charges there. Then later on the show, we have our shapeshifter, Zinhle Kikwe, looking at her career as well as her dominance in the Consumer Goods Council of South Africa. All that and more on The Money Show after 6.
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1: Happening now on the N1 outbound at Yipdiyaga, there's a stationary vehicle. All lanes are open there. And then we also still have that accident out at the N2 and Victoria Road in Somerset West. The right lane direction, Gordons Bay, is still affected. And we also have a stationary vehicle out on the N1, N2 outbound at the Horseshoe Bend on Solaris Pass. The left lane there is obstructed. And if you are leaving the city this evening on Nelson Mandela Boulevard outbound, traffic is still heavily congested at Ruderbloom Road. The N1 outbound, that's also slow moving between the 4 Shore and Bulville, and the M5 South traffic is still heavily backed up between Pinelands and Kenilworth. I'm Justine Rinquist, and there'll be more EWN traffic in 20 minutes.
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2: The OUTsurance pointsmen get the traffic flowing smoothly, because when you're late for gym class, you're rushed, so you skip the warm-up. And, well, you know how that goes. Fortunately, with the OUTsurance pointsmen easing the traffic congestion for the past 20 years, everybody can get where they need to be quickly and safely. Just another way you always get something out. 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Somebody, Norman, I think, asks me to give the dam levels if they have become available. They weren't available yesterday or Monday, but they are available today. The weekly water dashboard, this is the figure, or these are the figures as they were on Monday morning. And then the dams were at 72.8% full, which is 0.4% up on the previous week. And by comparison with previous years, 62%, no, effectively 63%. Last year, 64.5% in 24, 73% in 2023, and 64.5% in 2022. And after my conversation with John Dobson, find it very quickly, Pierre says, could have, should have, go the Bulls. And do you know what? I hope the Bulls lose. Does that make me a terrible, terrible South African? My colleagues, well, George doesn't particularly care. If I asked a question about basketball, his face would very much give his opinion, but he has no opinion on URC rugby. But the other three people are all going, they also hope that the Bulls lose. So, Pierre, go the Bulls, go Leinster, is what I say.
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6: Good afternoon, John. Let's get the ball rolling in the world of football, where Cape Town City slipped up in their push for promotion to the Betway Premiership. The Citizens were held to a 1-1 draw by Magesi FC at Athlone Stadium this afternoon, so that means they'll spend next season in the Motsepe Foundation Championship. Unlucky for them. To the FIFA World Cup warm-ups now. Lionel Messi got on the score sheet for Argentina after coming off the bench in a 3-0 win over Iceland last night. Elsewhere, Senegal and Saudi Arabia played out to a goalless stalemate, with Nicholas Jackson being sent off in that one. And there's just one more sleep to go until the FIFA World Cup kicks off tomorrow night, so let's all try and wear a Bafana jersey tomorrow in support of our boys. Green and or gold or yellow will do. To club football now, Real Madrid had a bid worth 150 million euros rejected by Atletico Madrid for Julian Alvarez on Tuesday night. Los Rojiblancos then fired back against their city rivals via social media in a memorable exchange, so check that out if you do have the time. Speaking of Los Blancos, Jose Mourinho is due in the Spanish capital today. He might have actually arrived by now to put the finishing touches on his return to the dugout at Real Madrid. The special one is set to sign a 3-year deal. Now, Benfica have also confirmed Mourinho's departure from the club, with former Fulham boss Marco Silva set to come in as his replacement. To some transfer dealings now, and I'm sure John will enjoy this one. Jadon Sancho will leave Manchester United on a free transfer once his contract expires at the end of the month. The same goes for Mali midfielder

0: Joe Root comes in, or will come in as the stand-in captain, while Jofra Archer and Jordan Cox replace Stokes and Atkinson in that squad. That second test gets underway next Wednesday. And finally, in the tennis world, Lorenzo Musetti was forced to sit out of the Queen's Club Championship with a thigh injury. The Italian now faces a race against time to be fit for Wimbledon. Elsewhere at the HSBC Championships, but in the women's draw, second seed Amanda Anisimova got past Laura Sigmund in straight sets to reach the quarterfinals, courtesy of a 6-1, 6-3 win. Kieran Thompson, Eyewitness News Sport.
1: I just want to make it clear that if you swear at me on a WhatsApp, that's it, you're done. Any chance of having any view that you have reflected in the future, it's over. If you swear at me, as Paul Boer has done, that's it, you're finished, okay? You can disagree with me, you can be heated in your... but if you say F you, John, in a WhatsApp to me, that's it, you're done. Viv says, don't leave us hanging, why don't you want the Bulls to win? Asking just out of interest for the same reason that I don't want Liverpool to win. Because Manchester United have the record for the Premier League victories. Do we share it now?
0: Premier League titles, United have 13, but English League titles...
1: Premier League. So, you know, I don't want Liverpool to match United's achievements. So when Liverpool wins, even though I have a lot of regard for a lot of individual Liverpool players and the way they play the game and the excitement that they give, I don't want them to win. I don't want the Bulls to win because the Stormers are currently the only South African team to have won the URC. And I think that's perfectly within the bounds of sporting loyalties. George never wants the Knicks to win. Never.
0: Or the Clippers.
1: Certainly not the Clippers, you see. And I'm not saying F you to George, am I? No, I'm just accepting that as part of sport loyalty. My most interesting sports story of the day is 8 red cards given to the Brazilian women's team. They lost 1-0 to the United States, but it was the last, it went on to 14 minutes of extra time, and in the 14 minutes between 90 minutes and full time, 4 players and 4 members of the coaching staff red carded. I mean, some of the scenes from that are absolutely chaotic and wonderful in a really unpleasant way.
2: Aubrey Masango, weekday evenings from 8 p.m.
3: You would have seen that in previous questioning sessions in the Parliamentary Ad Hoc Committee, certain parliamentarians asked questions that are now beginning to make sense. You remember there were certain questions that were quite random. I remember one member of Parliament asking, so you have the ability to get devices and be able to extract information, even that information which is deemed to have been deleted. And that question just disappeared. Maybe we can now begin to connect the dots. Now you begin to say, okay.
2: Aubrey Masango on Cape Talk.
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0: The wonderful Ray Charles died on this day in 2004 at the age of 73. He was married twice, by the way, and fathered 12 children by 9 different women. And despite all of that activity, he managed to record some incredible songs in his musical career, including this one, a favorite of mine.

0: Rachel's RIP. And that's it for us. We'll be back tomorrow. It's 6 o'clock.
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3: 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Get double cash back when an African team scores and wins at the FIFA World Cup 2026, courtesy of Visa. T's and C's apply. Tonight on The Money Show, we'll be looking at transactions, talking about Visa there. South Africa's economic activity slowing in the past 6 months. We'll be talking to Elise Krige, independent economist, about just what is putting so many consumer households under pressure. And are South Africans being sold less safe cars? Bobby Ramakwe, the CEO of Automobile Association of South Africa, will give us the latest ratings on some of South Africa's favorite wheels. Then later on, we look at market commentary. Some US inflation came out today, but a lot of dampened weakness on the JSE. Chris Stewart, portfolio manager at 91, will dice through the markets with us later on The Money Show. Then, does store location still matter in the age of delivery apps? We'll be looking at South Africa's retail sector, looking at brick and mortar stores versus those delivery apps. Finance Ghost, the retail analyst, will be joining us for that conversation. Later on the show, we have our consumer ninja, Wendy Nola, looking at some of the consumer issues of late. And we're going to be looking at those airport lounge excess charges, something F&B customers have been complaining about. Wendy Nola will give us our rights when it comes to that. Then our shapeshifter for tonight here on The Money Show is Zinhle Gigwe, looking at the CEO of the Consumer Goods Council of South Africa. All that and more on The Money Show after 6. But for now, your Eyewitness News.
4: Good evening, I'm Kim Malapo. A traffic officer who was present at a major drug bust in 2021 is set to continue his testimony at the Matlanga Commission tomorrow. Former Gauteng Traffic Police's Deputy Chief Samuel Mashaba began his testimony this afternoon, where he furnished commissioners his professional background. Over the past few weeks, the commission has heard evidence suggesting Mashaba was on the scene of the bust in the south of Johannesburg, where more than 700 kilograms of cocaine were seized. Evidence before the commission suggests that Mashaba and an informant tracked the major cocaine shipment from Durban to Johannesburg after receiving a tip-off. Afra Mushana has more.
5: In July 2021, Chief Samuel Mashaba received a tip-off about a massive drug consignment that was intercepted in Aeroton, south of Johannesburg. The Matlanga Commission has previously heard conflicting testimony over whether a traffic officer had any jurisdiction to be present at the scene of a major drug bust. Some witnesses have told the commission that after handing over the scene to the relevant authorities, Mashaba had no reason to interfere with operations. Mashaba had requested to testify partly in camera today, citing health concerns, but the application was dismissed by the commission.
6: It sounds to us that you can speak and you speak well, I would say, based on what we heard during your application. For those very brief reasons, we refuse the application.
5: Mashaba is expected to present evidence on the botched Aeroton drug bust. Alfa Ramshwana, Eyewitness News, Pretoria.
4: Mineral and Petroleum Resources Minister Godiman Ntashe says his department is moving to build a 60-day strategic crude oil and fuel stockpiles to deal with growing concerns over geopolitical instability and the country's dependence on imported fuel products. Speaking at the inaugural fossil industry Imbizo in Sandton, Ntashe warned that South Africa remains vulnerable because of its reliance on imports. This comes as the tensions in the Middle East have seen the price of Brent crude hover around the $100 per barrel mark for extended period, leaving consumers vulnerable to price shocks. Dimakazola Shoro has more.
7: Godiman Ntashe says government is also pushing to accelerate oil and gas exploration, including offshore drilling and shale gas development, to strengthen the country's energy and economic security. He's called for the Department of Forestry, Fisheries and Environment to accelerate its process to lift the moratorium on fracking.
8: Those who are interested amongst you, can go and drill for shale gas. And technology has improved, we no longer have the fear of water and breaking the rock.
7: Andashe, a staunch advocate for fossil fuel, has in the past clashed with environmentalists on his comments about fracking in the Karoo Basin and other parts of the country. He says a stronger strategic fuel reserve system will be a critical safeguard against future disruptions. Dimakatso Leshoro, Eyewitness News, Johannesburg.
4: Civic organization March and March Movement has urged supporters of its anti-immigration campaign not to use the June 30th shutdown to break the law. The group is expected to lead a shutdown in Durban this month end, demanding that foreign nationals leave the country. It says the flaunting of immigration laws has created an opportunity for criminal elements, Ndlandla Mabasa reports.
9: A number of March and March supporters rallied behind the MK Party's protest to the Eteguini Metro Municipality today. Both the party and movement share similar views on undocumented foreign nationals as well as service delivery concerns. And with the planned shutdown fast approaching, Jacinta Ngobese Zuma says no criminal activities should be linked to the demonstration. She addressed the MK Party march outside the Durban City Hall.
10: I'd like to ask you to do one or two things for me. On the 30th, none of you guys should go to a store to loot, and none of you should be seen attacking a foreign national, because South Africans will be described as vigilantes.
11: I'm a South African, I'm a vigilant.
9: Ngobese Zuma says while the protest will be used to raise their frustrations, no one should be found on the wrong side of the law. Nhlanhla Mabaso, Eyewitness News, Durban.
4: And Reserve Bank Governor Lesetša Kganyago has warned that South Africa's financial system is expected to come under pressure in the coming months as rising oil prices, accelerating inflation and tighter monetary conditions weigh on the global economy. Speaking at the bank's financial stability review this afternoon, Kganyago said uncertainty remains a defining feature of the global financial outlook. This comes as tensions persist in the Middle East following tit-for-tat strikes between Iran and Israel that have weighed on global oil prices. Kganyago says the world economy is headed for a bumpy ride that will inevitably affect South Africa. He says the outlook for the domestic financial system is now more challenging than it was at the last financial stability review.
12: The world is getting riskier. The list of major vulnerabilities is long and growing. We have rising sovereign debt levels in major economies. Global imbalances have widened again. Global conflict levels, by some measures, are also at their worst since World War II.
4: Despite the risks, the governor has stressed that South Africa's financial system remains highly resilient. Gold's trading at $4,123.89 an ounce. The rand at 16.53 to the dollar, at 22.13 to the pound, at 19.09 to the euro. Brent crude oil is at $92.86 a barrel.
13: In your sport, Thomas Tuchel tells England fans to be realistic about their 2026 FIFA World Cup chances. Kaizer Chiefs' new coach to be confirmed in due course as Aidan McCarthy secures a move to Azerbaijan. And Nick Kyrgios wins his first singles match since March 2025.
4: A look at your weather. A fine Thursday in store for Gauteng tomorrow. Joburg will be dropping to overnight lows of 4 degrees, peaking at highs of 19 degrees. Pretoria is at 6 and 20. Vereeniging's at 4. I beg your pardon, is at 6 as well, reaching highs of 19 degrees. There's a 60% chance of light rain in the evening in the mother city tomorrow, with a gentle northwesterly at a low of 11 and a high of 17 degrees. The top story in Eyewitness News this hour. A traffic officer who was present at a major drug bust in 2021 is set to continue his testimony at the Matlanga Commission tomorrow.
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14: In the traffic at this hour, traffic conditions seem to be easing up in most parts of Johannesburg, except for the N3 South Ridge remains sluggish as you head towards the Galulis interchange from the Butlu interchange, so a little bit of patience there. The M1 South is also experiencing those persisting peak time delays from the Kilani Bins all the way to the Crown interchange. Over in Cape Town, there has been an accident on Mike Pienaar Boulevard ramp. This is onto the N1 inbound, so please approach with caution in that area. Look out for a stationary vehicle on the N2 inbound at the M3 South, which is causing slow-moving traffic. And and a lane has been closed, so look out for that as well. And the traffic on the M3 South is crawling between UCT and Newlands Avenue. Also, misty conditions in parts of the Cape, so please don't forget to keep your headlights on and maintain a safe following distance. I'll have more updates in just a bit.
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3: 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Get double cash back when an African team scores and wins at the FIFA World Cup 2026, courtesy of Visa. T's and C's apply. Good evening and welcome to this edition of The Money Show. Tonight, I don't have to tell you how tight money is these days. That's something we've all and are experiencing at the moment, but the numbers are backing it up. We're going to be looking at the latest Pay Inc. Economic Index, showing that economic activity and transactions have slowed in the past 6 months. That conversation with independent economist Elise Kracher. Then we're going to be looking at something quite concerning. Are South Africans being sold less safe cars? The CEO of the Automobile Association of South Africa will join us for this conversation. The Global New Car Assessment Program, picking out some popular cars in our market at least and rating them in terms of safety, and they didn't score so well. So we're going to be looking at what exactly determines the safety of a car in a market. Bobby Ramagwe, the CEO of the Automobile Association of South Africa, joining us for that conversation. Then dicing markets with Chris Stewart. Inflation numbers out in the US, a lower JSE down by more than 1,500 points. What's the problem there? And also that tit for tat situation on the Strait of Hormuz. We're going to be looking at how that is affecting the EU and US markets as well. Then later on the show, why technology neutral mobility matters for South Africa and South African motorists. We're going to be talking to Pragan Naidu, head of purchasing and foreign trade at Mahle South Africa, looking at the balance of combustion engines as well as those silent electric engines. Then in business unusual, the world loves stars, teams win championships. Why workplace teams need more than just superstars? That conversation with Sipiwe Moyo, organizational behavior specialist, joining us later on the show. Then our consumer ninja Wendy Nola, looking at those lounge charges at the airports, telling you what your rights are in terms of those charges at the airports with whatever bank you are with. Our consumer ninja Wendy Nola joining us later. And then we'll have the shapeshifter just before the end of the show. But for now, let's talk money.
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3: Well, the Global New Car Assessment Program, the Global NCAP, has given the entry-level model Kia Sonet and the Haval Jolion some interesting scores when it comes to the safety of cars in Africa. The scores are resulted from crash tests conducted in Germany on behalf of the Automobile Association of South Africa as part of its Safer Cars for Africa campaign. The insurance company unanimously purchases various popular vehicles in South Africa for independent crash tests overseas. Joining us for that conversation is Bobby Ramagwede, and talking to us about the safety of cars in South Africa. We often seem to find titles, Bobby, of some of these cars that have already sold in the hundreds and sometimes in the thousands already on our roads. Why do we always find out about the safety of the car when we've already made the purchase?
15: Well, in an ideal world, these cars should be tested long before they get to the country's gate. Unfortunately, our government regulations are stuck in the 90s, and the cars that are entering this market pass those regulations that were set back in the 90s. To give some context, if these cars were to be sold in Australia or Europe, they would not pass their regulatory framework and would not be sold in those markets. So the short answer is a failure on the government's end to catch these vehicles from a safety perspective before they enter the market, leaving us as an organization on the back foot having to test them based on their popularity as they enter the market to safeguard the consumer from further purchasing them.
3: Now, it's not just singling out the Kia Sonet, right, and the GWM Haval Jolion, but there are cars in our markets that have previously failed these tests. But just on the latest models, just those two, what was the findings there? And what can somebody who's already bought some of these vehicles do if they want to change them?
15: So the findings in simple terms for both those vehicles is that we found that the safety rating for the adult occupants, so the two front occupants, are below satisfactory. And this is largely due to a failure in the quality of the materials that are built, that are used to build the vehicles, but also the lack of appropriate airbags. I must note that some of these cars do come with sufficient electronic stability control. So that is a kudos to the manufacturers, but the corners are still being cut. For those who find themselves having bought these cars, unbeknownst to them, there is a cause and an opportunity for them to take it up with the manufacturers for not highlighting the safety features of these vehicles. For those interested in the vehicles, however, our general guidance is if a car has been tested by us and it scores anything between 0 and 2 stars, just don't buy it. But if you are interested in a car that hasn't been tested by the AA, our guidance is to insist that the dealer or the manufacturer prove to you that that car is indeed safe.
3: In terms of regulations, where are we getting it wrong, Bobby? Because in other markets, it's far stricter. If the car just doesn't meet muster, then it won't be on the shop floor. But in South Africa, it seems it just passes through.
15: Unfortunately, our government doesn't take these matters seriously. We've called on a number of occasions for the government to revise the regulations and have them sit on the same level as the European standard or as the Australian standard. And yet again, we're still waiting for bills to be passed in order to promote that. So that's why our program has come into existence. We figured we'll address the manufacturer and the consumer, educating the consumer, giving them the ability to make sound decisions, but also holding the manufacturer to account, because in more instances than not, this is the same manufacturer who builds a safer car for the European market and a less safe car for the African market.
3: That's the notion I was going to ask about. Is there a bad act in terms of the manufacturers, because they would know this won't pass in Australia, this won't pass in the UK, but definitely would sell some of these in South Africa. Is there such a practice in the market?
15: 100%, and that's the case that we're seeing right now. So more often than not, when we compare the two vehicles, well, the vehicle sold in this country, when we compare it to its European or Australian counterpart, we find that the version being sold in those markets is leaps and bounds safer than the version sold here. Often the manufacturer will turn around and say no crimes are being committed, which is a fact. They're not committing crimes, obviously not legal crimes, but it is a crime of morality.
3: Yeah, and just better practices, if one will. The Haval Julian is one of South Africa's most popular and best-selling SUVs in the country, selling around 1,200 units monthly. So something of a money spinner for them. But looking at just structurally, is there anything that can be done by consumers themselves to make sure that they hold some of these manufacturers to account? I mean, of late, we've seen the National Consumer Commission pointing to a lot of recalls in the market. And if you can look at any brand, whether it's Toyota, Volvo, Audi, BMW, they've all had their sets of recalls. Is it maybe assuring to have a regulator that does that as well?
15: It is assuring. Well, we must keep in mind that a recall is a separate issue to the safety specifications of a vehicle. And keep in mind as well that recalls are a healthy part of the automotive industry in keeping people safe. They're principally designed to catch mechanical or effectiveness failures on parts and have them swapped out well in advance of them becoming a problem. The issue we have on hand with regards to these vehicles is that they're being deliberately manufactured as less safe vehicles. The recourse that the consumer has is to take these vehicles back to the manufacturer and ask them to correct their wrongs. In many instances, consumers reach out to us saying that had we known that this car was not this safe, we would not purchase that car. So for those who are in the fortunate position that they haven't bought these vehicles, I encourage them to vote with their money and choose safer cars.
3: And when we look at these ratings, just as we end this conversation, the Kia Sonet with the 1-star adult protection, the GWM Julian, the entry level with the 2-star adult protection, what does that mean in layman's terms?
15: So So in simple terms, and we get this question a lot, we try to simplify it. On the star rating, which is a 0 to 5 star rating, we refer to stars 0, 1, 2, 3 as the features that speak to the safety, as in the structural safety of the vehicle. That's the material used to build the vehicle, the airbags available, and electronic stability. So when we give the guidance that a vehicle that scores anything under 3 stars, so that's 2, 1, or 0 stars, is unsafe, it's because we feel that the safety parameters of that vehicle are insufficient to protect the consumer.
3: All right, that was Bobby Ramakwe, the CEO of the Automobile Association of South Africa, taking us through some of those poor ratings for the Kia Sonet and the Haval Julian, the Global New Car Assessment Program, testing those in Germany, and they didn't meet muster.
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1: 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Join the conversation.
3: Some concerning numbers coming out for the South African economy. Looking at data, especially looking at activity and those transactions at the till when it comes to South African activity, with the Pay Inc. Economic Index releasing data that's showing that things have slowed down in the past 6 months when it comes to economic activity in the country. We had a bit of a slow growth number yesterday with a 0.5%, but we took that on the chin. But yet again, just a day after 6 month low for economic activity, Elise Krige, independent economist, joining us for this conversation now. Elise, looking at some of these numbers, what are some of the things that are pointing to the slowed transactions? Are consumers closing their wallets?
16: Good afternoon, Matteo. Yes, indeed. I think what we have seen is the impact starting slowly but surely of what we have seen in terms of fuel price increases, and also we had the increase in the repo rate recently. So all of this is starting to impact on pockets. And we have seen in the Paying Economic Index that there has been a significant moderation in economic activity over the past 2 months specifically. And like you mentioned, this has took the index back to the lowest level since November last year.
3: To give someone an idea who wouldn't be familiar with your work, the index tracks a monthly value of electronic transactions. Can you just tell us which ones they cover?
16: Yes, so this is all the electronic transactions that clear through Pay Inc. Now, as our clearinghouse, we are looking at EFT debits and credits. We're looking at debit check, now basically debit orders, also real-time clearing, and then PayShop, our newest real-time payment method. So everything electronically that clears through Pay Inc. And it gives us a really good idea of how, if the spot moves upwards or downwards, it's a good indication of what is happening at ground level with economic activity.
3: Now, times are quite tight at the moment for consumers. If you look at just how much we need to spend on electricity, you need to spend on, you know, our petrol tanks and making sure that there's enough food in the fridge. The slowdown in activity, what does it point to in the next coming few months, especially towards the year for the South African economy?
16: I am concerned, Matteo, that, you know, these factors that you've mentioned, you know, will cumulatively impact negatively on economic activity in the months to come. I mean, if you just think about fuel prices, you know, up till June, on petrol, we've seen cumulatively about 8 rand per litre in terms of increase, and for diesel, about 10 rand. So that is a significant economic shock. It filters through to every single activity in the economy. And on top of that, you know, the added pressures, as you mentioned, you know, administered prices. Next month, we're looking at electricity price increase coming through. So just a lot of claims on the pockets of households and businesses.
3: On this particular show, The Money Show, we do look at a lot of results from companies on the JSE, most of them then speaking to the turmoil that's happening on the Strait of Hormuz, and that's how affecting input prices in terms of fuel. How do you think they'll be affected by consumers also holding back spending during this period?
16: Absolutely. I think, you know, if you think about retail side and also, you know, all the discretionary spending avenues, you know, things like restaurants and hotels, we've already seen in yesterday's GDP numbers actually quite a bit of slack in that sector already, and that was in the first quarter data. Now, the paying data that we refer here to is basically signaling second quarter pressure. So I think we will see, as we go along, more and more, you know, that the negative impact on consumers will filter through to companies, to company results, to retail sales. I think all of those are going to bleed in the next while.
3: There's also some concern then in terms of South Africa's key industries. We saw manufacturing reporting a decline of 0.8%, that's to say, bringing out those numbers for the GDP. Are you concerned that we might get into a quarter of negative growth given all the headwinds that face the South African economy at the moment?
16: Mateo, not completely impossible. I must say my forecast in terms of GDP is a flat number for quarter two. So basically a zero quarter on quarter. But, you know, we have our manufacturing sector under significant strain. And I am concerned that the consumer has already in quarter one, you know, showed us very little growth, a 0.1% quarterly growth in household consumption expenditure in quarter one, you know, the lowest in eight quarters. And I'm thinking if this fuel price increase hits properly, we might see a negative on household consumption expenditure. And that's a big portion of the economy. So, yes, you know, not completely impossible. It's not quite on my base case yet, but I'm thinking we're in for about two quarters of probably zero growth from quarter to quarter.
3: I don't know how bad things are at the moment, if I could put it that way, in terms of transactions for consumers. Are we at a point where people are skipping their debit orders or maybe not spending on things they should be spending on, things like insurance, skipping or maybe on food and school fees and things like that?
16: I haven't seen any specific data on that recently, except to notice that the Debtbusters recently indicated a deterioration in the debt profile of consumers. I think consumers have been under pressure already, and now there are some added headwinds that will just make life quite a bit worse for them.
3: Well, no more room to cut for South African households, and it's starting to show in the way we spend our money. Liz Kruger, independent economist, they're covering the data coming out of Pay Inc. Economic Index, showing that economic activity in the country has slowed in the past 6 months.
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3: Weekday for the JSE this afternoon, the All Share down 1,536 points. Looking at those numbers with Chris Stewart from 91. He's, of course, the portfolio manager there. Chris, looking at that US inflation number and some of the turmoil happening on the market, it's no wonder the JSE came in lower.
17: Yes, good evening, Mateo. Yeah, the US inflation number is ticking up in line with expectations. No negative surprises coming out there. But if you look at the US inflation data, you'd have to have a very optimistic slant on life to believe that the US Fed is going to find any space to cut rates this year, as President Trump would very much like them to do. And if anything, I think the next direction in rates in the US at the moment looks to be up. And aside from that, you know, more negative headlines, more war in the Gulf overnight, further negative headlines this evening from Trump. And that's really set the mood for markets. We've seen the oil price up. We've seen most commodity prices, certainly the ones that count to the South African stock exchanges, have been down. Rand a little bit weaker. And most stocks outside of some of the defensive Rand hedges really just selling off a bit today.
3: Spar with some results today, a bit of a mixed bag.
17: Yeah, I mean, up 5%, you'd be forgiven if you, you know, jumped off a spaceship and had a look at South Africa and said, wow, that's the top performing stock on the day. They must have delivered a good set of results. The truth is they delivered a pretty horrible set of results, but the market had been expecting it with the stock down almost 50% so far this year. So something of a bounce from Spar. Putting on a brave face in terms of the outlook for the second half of the year, expecting a vastly improved performance on the halving of earnings that they saw in the first half of the year. But, you know, there's a few things are going to need to happen. We're going to need to see a little bit more food inflation coming through. We're going to need to see, I think, diesel prices and transport costs coming off to assist their margins in the second half, because it's really, you know, it was a very tough period and a pretty bad first half for their business. You saw, you know, modest turnover, market share losses, gross margin declines, increase in debtors costs. increase in net debt position, albeit not breaching covenants at this stage, but the balance sheet looking pretty stretched. And, you know, just generally speaking, most indicators looking not in a particularly good space for SPAR.
3: And it wasn't a good space for most markets, including the US, also dropping off. Chris Stewart there, portfolio manager at 91, dicing the markets for us. A lot of weakness for the JSE today, 1,500 points down. Mining shares doing most of the damage there. They were down this afternoon by 3.9%, essentially 4%. Coronation, African Rainbow Minerals, Northam, Anglo Gold, Implats, Valterra, you get the point. Mining shares are pulling down the local JSE. But with all that turmoil, the normally fragile Rand holding its own at 16.53 against the US dollar at the moment. Those, your markets. Time now is 6:30. Mike Malapo with your headlines.
4: Thanks, Mateo. Good evening. MPs have continued their scrutiny of the investigation into the theft of US dollars from President Cyril Ramaphosa's Parapara farm in 2020, accusing the police of a cover-up. Members of Parliament's Police Portfolio Committee have also accused SAPS of whitewashing the Parapara investigation that was conducted by police watchdog IPED. IPED found that head of the Presidential Protection Service, Vali Rueda, acted improperly when he conducted a rogue investigation into the theft. Has more.
18: The portfolio committee has raised concerns about the police's responses, particularly its not guilty findings in its investigation into Wally Rueda and others. But the IPED found that there was no evidence uncovered during the investigation that Rueda got instruction from elsewhere, including from President Cyril Ramaphosa. Committee member Diane Kohler-Barnard accused the SAPS of not taking IPED seriously.
19: There is an opinion that the SAPS whitewashes certain cases against their own members. And for years, since indeed back in 2014, we were raising issues.
18: ACDP leader Kenneth Mashua raised concerns about why Rueda refused to answer certain questions.
20: Now, if a member of the public who is a suspect refuses to give information, do the police let that member go?
18: Acting Police Commissioner Puleng Dimphane assured the committee that the IPED recommendations are taken seriously and they did not whitewash any of the findings. Babalo Ndenze, Eyewitness News, Parliament.
4: Health Minister Aaron Motsoaledi has assured Parliament that the new HIV prevention drug lenacapavir does not cause HIV or cancer. Motsoaledi says the drug, like any other drug, can cause side effects like nausea, but severe side effects are uncommon. Motsoaledi was responding to MPs in the National Assembly about the drug and its anticipated side effects. The groundbreaking drug was launched in Mpumalanga last week.
21: Having said so, I also want to add, lenacapavir does not cause HIV, it does not cause cancer, nor does it cause any other known disease.
4: Motsoaledi says the uptake of the drug has been high, with hundreds of people already coming forward.
21: So rather than worried that there won't be an uptake, I can assure you the uptake is very fast. Mpumalanga was given 1,800 doses, 400 are already gone. People came today to line up to get lenacapavir.
4: And in news making international headlines, inflation in the U.S. has risen to 4.2% in May, showing the fastest increase of prices in 3 years. The Bureau of Labor Statistics says the increase from 3.8% a month earlier was largely driven by rising energy costs. This marks the third month in a row the consumer price index has risen, with households increasingly feeling the strain of the U.S. and Israel's war in Iran. Higher inflation raises the likelihood of the U.S. Federal Reserve raising interest rates in a bid to curtail spending. And meanwhile in Africa, MTN Group is finalizing the spin-offs of its Nigerian and Ugandan financial technology operations as part of a reorganization of its mobile money units to allow MasterCard and other strategic buyers to take minority stakes in its fintech businesses. To further build and scale its fintech business, MTN is seeking additional deals and targeted partnerships. This week, the company said it's working with Ant Group Co. of China's Alipay unit to revamp its mobile money or Momo ecosystem. According to MoneyWeb, the Johannesburg-based telecommunications company must separate the fintech units as part of a process to complete a deal it struck with MasterCard in 2023. A look at your weather. A fine Thursday in store for Gauteng. Tomorrow, temperatures will drop to overnight lows between 4 and 6 degrees and peak at highs of 19 and 20 degrees. A foggy morning for Cape Town, otherwise cloudy, with light rain later in the day, along with fresh northerly winds at a low of 11 and a high of 17 degrees. The top story in Eyewitness News. MPs have continued their scrutiny of the investigation into the theft of US dollars from President Cyril Ramaphosa's Phara-Phara farm in 2020, accusing the police of a cover-up.
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14: If you're in El Dorado Park, there's still some traffic pressure on the N12 West. This is from the Golden Highway. Over in Midrand, there's still slow-moving traffic on the N1 North from the Buccleuch Interchange all the way to Olifantsfontein Road. In Cape Town, if you're traveling outbound on the N2, look out for a stationary vehicle. At Horseshoe Bend on Sir Lowry's Pass, that's blocking the left lane, so traffic may be a bit slow through that area. And in Somerset West, there's been an accident at the N2 and Victoria Road, with the right lane towards Gordon's Bay currently obstructed. Best to slow down there and give yourself a little extra travel time in that area. We are still seeing those misty conditions in Cape Town, so remember to switch your headlights on, slow down, and keep a safe following distance from the car ahead. I'll have the last traffic report in just a bit.
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3: Yeah, the World Cup is only just a few hours away, and the lady that's going to have all the action on all the days, every hour, even
24: the best time of the year
3: during the 3 a.m. games is here with us. What's the latest?
13: Well, Matteo, Thomas Tuchel, has heaped praise on the leadership of Harry Kane. That's ahead of England's FIFA World Cup opener against Croatia. Kane carries the burden of expectations placed on the Three Lions in what will be his third World Cup campaign. This follows a golden shoe season where he finished as Europe's top goal scorer, having netted 36 times in 31 appearances as Bayern Munich secured a 34th Bundesliga title.
25: He's in a sweet spot of his career, quite late, but he is. He's just lean, he's sharp, he's fully focused, he's in top shape. The last two seasons, the success he had and the influence he had with Bayern Munich, the intensity they played at Bayern, just helped him to reach this level of his personal potential. He thinks day in, day out about how we can win as a team, how we can perform as a team. That makes him very special.
13: Meanwhile, four nations, including Cape Verde and Haiti, will make their debuts at the tournament after it was expanded to a 48-team tournament. The Caribbean nation have qualified after being forced to play all their home matches on foreign soil due to the ongoing conflict in their homeland. Expectations for them remain modest, and Derek Etienne has called on them to make the most of their appearance at the Global Showpiece event.
26: We don't have anything to lose, honestly. Everyone's picked us to be last. And we weren't even expected to get to the World Cup. So I think that we're going to go out there. We're going to play the best football that we can. And God controls everything. So whatever results we get, it's the results we get. But we're going to try our best, and we're going to do whatever we can to get points.
13: Kaizer Chiefs Marketing Director Jessica Mtaung has revealed that coach and player movements will be announced in due course. That's after they launch the latest edition of the Toyota Cup. Amakosi will be facing Zimbabwean League champion Scotland FC on the 26th of July. As for who'll be in charge, it's not yet known after they opted against extending the contract of interim co-coaches Cedric Kaze and Khalil Ben Youssef. They'll also need to show up their defence, with Aidan McCarthy set to join Azerbaijanian-based side Sabah FK.
5: All those plans will be announced in the next few weeks. Everybody will be able to settle with all the anticipation that they have. But certainly the Toyota Cup is one of those things that allow us to showcase all the changes, showcase our new kit, and just show that the team is ready for the next season.
13: And England captain Ben Stokes, alongside teammate Gus Atkinson, have been dropped from the England squad for next week's second test against New Zealand at the Oval. The pair broke the team's midnight curfew in the early hours of Monday morning and were present when a member of England's security staff was punched by Saracens player Toto Avoa. Joe Root will step in as a skipper, while Jofra Archer and Jordan Cox have been added to the squad. Thola Gelimganga, Eyewitness News Sports.
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3: Welcome back to The Money Show. Coming up on the show, we'll be talking about combustion engines and those silent electric engines and how South Africa is really going to balance the two as we go into a more technological future when it comes to motoring. Brigan Naidu, Head of Purchasing and Foreign Trade at Mahle South Africa, joining us for that conversation. Then also Business Unusual, just 10 minutes after 7. The world loves stars. Teams win championships like they do in the World Cup. But why workplace teams need more than just superstars in their team? We'll be talking to Simpiwe Moyo, organizational behavior specialist, for that conversation. But right now, zeroing in on the South African retail sector, talking about brick and mortar stores versus those grocery delivery apps. They're very, very convenient. So convenient that grocery app revenues have surged globally, exceeding $770 billion, with local on-demand platforms leading the charge. In South Africa, the market is lucrative at over 14 billion rand, while the industry leader, Checkers 60/60, has really got the lion's share of that market. Checkers 60/60 sales are jumping over 30% in February of this year. Joined now by the Finance Ghost. He's, of course, the retail analyst. Does it matter if you are an anchor tenant at a big mall these days, our Finance Ghost? Because, look, online, things are happening.
24: Good evening, Mateo. Yeah, it's changed a lot, hasn't it? I mean, the way that we shop looks completely different to how it used to be. It's all about our phone now and a lot less about anchor tenants. In fact, these days, the definition of an anchor tenant might be changing. I'm starting to wonder if it's still grocery stores. Maybe it's more your great clothing stores where people want to do a bit of omni-channel shopping, because so much of the grocery needs now are being fulfilled often buy a turquoise scooter, as we know, but there is competition in that space. Woolworths, Pick and Pay, putting on a good show as well.
3: When we look at this particular sector, we've had a few results come out from the likes of ShopRite, Checkers, the Fushini Group, and online shopping seems to be one of the major anchors that's coming through, right? And most of the shops are making money on the online front, while with consumers under pressure, people aren't walking into the store. So it's almost changed the framework and the processes that retailers are focusing on these days, and some also willing to close some stores and focus on this online business.
24: Yeah, so most of them are paying attention to it. I mean, you've referenced the Fushini Group there. One of the stats that really stuck with me recently is that Bash is now over 10% of TFG Africa's sales. They hit that milestone, I think, in the latest month of the period they just reported. So, I mean, that's significant, obviously. But then you've got other retailers who are not actually focusing that much on online. So if you look at Mr. Price, for example, in their recent numbers, the growth rate for online was actually pretty similar to in-store sales. In fact, the only business in that group that has really come from an online culture and then added on bricks and mortar is actually Yuppie Chef, which they acquired a few years ago. And that's been a great growth story. But most of Mr. Price's business, very much still in-store, that's where they are spending most of their time. So there are different ways to compete. I think the risk for any retailer is to be half pregnant. You know, you've got to either decide that you're going to be the best of the best at in-store, or you're going to be really good with online fulfillment. But I just don't think that the market is forgiving enough for any retailer to go half and half.
3: How do those retailers strike the balance, Finance Ghost? Because you've had a traditional business that's always been about stores and making sure that you're in the right suburbs, you're in the right townships in order to get that foot traffic. But also now you're in a world of technology and mobile where most people find convenience on the tap of their phones. How do you balance the CapEx spend? Where do you focus the capital in this particular regard?
24: Yes, that's a great question. So, I mean, I've had engagement before with the ShopRite CEO, for example, and they talk about how when they open a new store, they take an omni-channel view on traffic. So they don't just say, okay, well, what is the foot traffic at that site? They look at the broader area. Well, what sort of area can we service then with 60-60? Where is the next store? Where are our competitors, et cetera? So that's where the thinking has gone now. From a CapEx perspective, it does mean that your stores can be a little bit different to how they used to be. The way they get designed is a little bit different, which is interesting. But at the end of the day, you can't do omni-channel property if you don't do the upfront CapEx of having the systems in place. And that is where a lot of retailers have really tripped up. We'll see them do these big ERP implementations, but then it's very difficult to do, causes a lot of disruption. So they're in trouble if they do, and they're in trouble if they don't. You know, if they just ignore the issue and they don't get their data up to scratch, then they're running a different kind of business risk. So they go through it, they get their data working. Only really at that point can you actually start to behave like a proper omni-channel retailer. And we see this data focus in other industries as well. I mean, I literally wrote something this week on life healthcare versus Netcare, and Netcare is talking about data, data, data. That's the big focus there. So it almost doesn't matter anymore what industry you're looking at. There are companies that are data ready and ready to take advantage of that, and there are companies who have unfortunately fallen well behind, and now they are struggling.
3: Checkers was one of the first movers when it came to the delivery scooters, especially during COVID and the lockdowns. Has there been other retailers that are catching up and also making sure that they have a similar successful service?
24: Yeah, so I think Woolies has done well with Dash, but I think that's because the Woolies product range just lends itself very well to that. They do still have many categories where they are almost untouchable in terms of some of their products. So people will then go to Woolworths and use Woolies Dash. Pick and Pay has found some growth with ASAP, but, you know, their problem is obviously they're only as good as the underlying product range, and that is where Pick and Pay has been struggling. But the biggest loser is unquestionably Spar. Spar 2U has unfortunately been a complete, you know, non-event. Lots of issues there around getting the retailers to participate, access to data. I still to this day, I don't think I've seen a Spar 2U vehicle on the road, and I live about 3 kilometers away from an excellent Spar, whereas if you throw a stone on the road, you'll hit a 60-60 scooter. So you literally just have to look around you on the road, and I think it gives you the answer.
3: And I think because Spar has had those logistical failures, it might be a little hard to try and roll out a big logistic undertaking like having scooters and delivering on time. I mean, you want to get the front of shop right, as you said earlier, before you get into the tech, because the last thing you want to do is get your consumers angry.
24: Absolutely. And remember, it's a franchise model. So the group, the wholesaler, would then have to provide the fulfillment arm, and they would have to get the retailers to buy into participating in it. And the relationship between SPAR, the wholesaler, and the independent retailers is already somewhat fractured. I mean, SPAR's results came out today. I've only skimmed them so far. But the South African business is pretty marginally profitable now. And I just worry that, you know, they're just getting left behind more and more and more by the competition. I'm starting to struggle to form a bull case on how they actually get out of that.
3: All right. That was the Finance Ghost, the retail analyst, looking at the importance of brick and mortar stores in a world that's quickly moving to online deliveries, especially when it comes to groceries. This is what I want to know from you as a 702 lander listening to this particular conversation. Are you someone that's buying their grocery wholly on delivery apps? Is that convenient for you? Or do you still want to compare the prices at the anchor tenants at the mall?

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5: Welcome back to The Money Show, about 8 minutes to seven. Now, looking at why technology-neutral mobility matters in South Africa, I want to know, are you somebody who likes a purring engine, a combustion engine, old-fashioned? Or are you willing to try something that's more silent, an electric engine, or maybe even a hybrid? Talking now to Pragen Naidu, Head of Purchasing and Foreign Trade at Mahle South Africa. Pragen, if you look at the South African landscape and motorists in the country, do you think there's a fast enough movement to the new technologies of hybrid and electric vehicles, or are South Africans still latching on to those petrol engines?
6: Yeah, good evening, Mateo. Yeah, I think definitely there's a slow transition, but an inevitable transition. I think, you know, South Africa will transition mainly because of the global pressure and export markets. But yeah, a full dual system, ICE and EVs will be coexisting for a while, rather than, you know, seeing a very quick short-term changeover. I think the key milestones is, you know, by 2035, EVs, ICE vehicles expected to coexist in production and sales.
5: Looking at that particular balance of combustion engines and more modern electric engines, how do we get to that balance in South Africa, especially looking at things like regulation when it comes to policy around the new electric vehicles? Is South Africa ready policy-wise, and are we ready for the rollout of these charging stations?
6: Yeah, definitely. I think there are some challenges at the moment. But when you look at the government policy push, I mean, the EV white paper was released in 2023, which sets out the national roadmap. When you look at the incentives and the associated benefits, like, example, 150% tax deduction for EVs manufacturing, these are all lucrative to try and bring in foreign direct investment in the country. But again, I think, you know, like we said, you know, it's a coexisting market where we can't kill ICE overnight, and it'll add EVs alongside them for a while. The focus will be on local production, protecting jobs, gradual transition into the new technology. But yeah, I think we definitely are a while away from that yet.
5: We have a automotive manufacturing industry in the country that's quite robust, still building, of course, combustion engines. Do you think there's going to be a move from the big brands to say we'd like to see battery-powered engines here in South Africa and would like to see some skills and capacity to make that possible?
6: Yeah, I think, you know, the automotive sector, as you mentioned, Matteo, is a quite robust sector. It's one of the major contributors to our South African GDP, contributing roughly just over 5%. I think, you know, it's an important manufacturing base, and our policy framework supports that type of initiative. We are an export-driven policy where you see that 45% of our SA manufactured vehicles go into the EU and the UK markets. These markets, I think, plan to ban ICE vehicles by 2030-35. SA has to shift to an EV production over the risk of losing these export businesses. So I think, yeah, the transition definitely will happen, but I think, as mentioned earlier, it'll be a long time away before we can get into that. The appetite for the consumer at the moment, it's that, you know, it's we face challenges like rising fuel costs, high petrol, diesel. Fleet operators will probably be the first adopters for this. The middle to upper income consumers will move towards EVs and hybrids, again, because of the cost associated with these EVs.
5: I guess the affordability definitely is one of those. We do have an e-hailing service in South Africa, especially in the metros, that's working out quite well. As I've seen

0: an introduction from Uber as well of electric vehicles in the country. But for consumers walking into the car showroom floors, they want to make sure that they, at least their budget can match the price of the cars.
1: Yeah, no, you agreed, Matteo. I think you summed it up nicely. You know, when you look at the current market for EVs, most EVs cost in the region of about 700,000 plus, far more above the market market cap of affordability. I mean, no strong consumer subsidies, like unlike Europe and the Asian market at the moment. EV adoption is fairly limited to the premium market currently.
0: In the EU, EV adoption quite strong in terms of the consumption of the vehicles. On the Asian side, in China, there's about 68 electric vehicle brands. That just shows you just how far ahead they are in terms of producing this technology for motor vehicles. Where do we find ourselves, firstly, in getting enough skill and people to build maybe even a South African version of an electric vehicle, and also having enough consumers to get into some of these technologies?
1: Yeah, yes, agreed, Matteo. I think, you know, definitely we need a cost-effective approach over there for Africa. As we said, you know, the market does not call for a full transition at this point. Africa's mobility transition is very unlike Europe and China. With the electrification is growing globally, Africa faces the different realities, including the infrastructure, as mentioned, constraints, affordability pressures, energy reliability. The transition to cleaner mobility is unlikely to be driven by one technology alone. So, as we mentioned, it has to be a coexisting technology between ICE and EVs.
0: What does that balance look like, that combustion and EV balance in the country? For all these fuel stations that we're already using, heavily reliant on fossil fuels currently when it comes to combustion engines, and it's only very spotted, the charging stations for electric vehicles. So, Is it a government subsidy that makes us build more of these stations to make sure that even consumers are curious about some of these cars, it makes them easier to go into them?
1: Yeah, I think, you know, with EVs at the moment still make up only about 1% to 1.5% of our total vehicle sales in the country, I think definitely there has to be a push from government in terms of trying to create the necessary infrastructure to support this type of change. I think definitely charging infrastructure gaps exist with 350 plus minus public charges, mostly in the urban areas. Rural areas are very poorly covered. I just recently had a discussion where I believe the national routes are now being covered with charging stations. So you could probably get halfway through the national route before you're needing a charge up on your vehicle. So I think the infrastructure gap is definitely exists in that.
0: I mean, if you look at the number of fuel stations in the country, between 4,600 and 6,000, just strewn across South Africa, there's a lot of catching up to do in terms of building those charging stations. Because you talk to anyone that is looking to get a new car, they're like, I might get a hybrid, I might get an electric car, but I'm worried about just how far I can travel. And I mean, the technology is getting better. You can travel far with some of these batteries, but the worry is I might be stuck in the middle of nowhere.
1: That's true. That's right. But like we were saying, it's important over there that the necessary infrastructures are put in place to support this type of transition and changeover. But as we said, it'll be a gradual changeover, and interesting to see how this model outplays with government support as well as industry and private sector.
0: Well, the recent Ferrari, the electric one that is, was not as popular. The company shares went down as soon as they announced that particular vehicle. So there's still going to be those people that are petrol heads and they want to hear a purring engine. I don't know, are you an electric car driver or a purring engine driver, Pragan?
1: No, I'm actually a purring a combustion engine. I think I'm still a little bit old school, loving that sound of that engine. But saying that, I mean, you know, when you look at the power that's being generated by these EVs or electric vehicles, it's phenomenal. So definitely, yeah, I would say more on the latter. Oh, sorry, previous, the combustion engine.
0: Pragan Naidu, the head of purchasing and foreign trade at Mahle South Africa. Of course, Mahle South Africa are one of the key producers in the South African automotive industry. They have around 646 employees manufacturing advanced thermal management products, including engine cooling modules in South Africa. But an interesting conversation about the balance of combustion engines and the new electric entrants.
2: This is EWN. Good evening. I'm Maki Malapo. We begin with news, Justin. The Sanlam Cape Town Marathon is now officially Africa's first Abbott World Marathon Majors, making it the eighth member of the series. The announcement was made a short while ago and follows the successful hosting of this year's event on the 24th of May, the second and final stage of assessment. The race now joins Tokyo, Boston, London, Sydney, Berlin, Chicago and New York as the world's most celebrated marathons. Ntuthuzela Nene has more.
3: Abbott World Marathon Majors has commended organizers of the Cape Town Marathon for showing resilience and dedication. The body says the city's unique culture, welcoming people and wonderful setting bring a whole new dimension to the series. The journey to becoming a major has not been smooth sailing, with organizers emphasizing it's thanks to the runners who provided the numbers required and the sponsors and partners who stood firm beside them, even when the 2025 version was cancelled on the morning of the race due to disruptive winds. The recognition as Africa's first major also highlights a striking truth that while 80% of the world's top 50 elite marathon runners are from the continent, they've only been able to compete abroad. In that spirit, organizers have announced 2/3 of entries will be reserved for African participants. And for those interested in running next year's race on the 23rd of May, the general ballot has just opened. Ntuthuzelo Nene, Eyewitness News.
2: The city of Johannesburg says some foreign nationals are occupying prime inner-city business spaces illegally, costing the municipal housing company millions in lost revenue. The allegations emerged during an operation led by Human Settlements MMC Mlungisi Mabaso targeting defaulting tenants in city-owned buildings. Officials say commercial tenants owe the Johannesburg Social Housing Company more than 3 million rand in unpaid rent. Mungezi Koko has more.
4: The claims surfaced during inspections of several buildings in Hillbrow and the inner city. City officials say they have come across a number of businesses operated by foreign nationals and are now questioning how the premises were allocated. They argue that the commercial spaces were intended to create opportunities for South Africans, and they say they're investigating possible irregularities. Human Settlements MMC Mlungisi Mabaso.
5: Some of the shops here are owned by foreign nationals, and we don't know how they were given the spaces to trade here, because we had indicated to the team that we need to afford South Africans an opportunity to trade.
4: The city says it will continue with its inner city inspections as it moves to tighten control over municipal properties. Mungi Zikoko, Eyewitness News, Johannesburg CBD.
2: We move to the courts, where the prosecution in the Nafeez Modak trial has used cell phone tower locations to link alleged underworld fixer Ziyad Paul to the attempted murder of prominent criminal defense attorney William Booth. Modak and Paul, along with at least 5 of 13 co-accused on trial, face charges related to a hit on Booth at his Hichoville home in April 2020. Paul is being cross-examined about his alleged role in the attempt on Booth's life. Carla Peterson has more.
6: State prosecutor Greg Vormerans used evidence extracted from Ziyad Paul's cell phone today to show his whereabouts on the day police made arrests related to the attempted murder of attorney William Booth. Vormerans used cell phone tower locations to show the court how on the 6th of May 2020, Paul drove from his home in Maitland to Woodstock, where 7 people were arrested in connection to the Booth shooting. Paul denied being in Woodstock, but told the court he may have drove through the area. On the same day, the state's evidence later places Paul in Panorama, an area close to Nafeez Modak's home.
7: You then went straight to your boss, who had orchestrated this whole thing to have Mr. Booth killed, to hope to find the right answers from accused number one, Nafeez Modak. That's why you were there. Not so, Mr. Paul. Is it wrong?
6: Paul denied visiting Modak, saying he may have been in Panorama to do security work at a control room in the area. Carlo Peterson, Eyewitness News, Western Cape High Court.
2: And the Mineral Resources Department has warned that South Africa's fuel infrastructure could be pushed to its limits if economic growth exceeds 3%. Acting Deputy Director General Tsidiso Makubela says that the country's current fuel system can cope with existing demand but is not adequately positioned for significantly higher growth. He addressed the Fossil Industry Association of South Africa Imbizo in Sandton today. He says government is in the process of developing a petroleum sector development plan to assess the sector's infrastructure needs.
8: We basically can manage, for the demand that is there. currently, I think if there were to be an uptick in excess of 3% in GDP growth, then we will be stretched to the limit, all of us.
2: In Europe, the European Commission will decide whether to clear Paramount Skydance's takeover of Warner Brothers or open a full-scale 90-working-day investigation by the 14th of July. Paramount's deal is backed by Gulf sovereign wealth funds and it's under European Union subsidy scrutiny, meaning it is also being reviewed under EU merger rules. The US entertainment giant sought EU approval under its foreign subsidies regulation, which targets unfair foreign state aid on Tuesday. The Commission acts as the EU competition enforcer. Gold's trading at $4,132.66 an ounce. The rand at 16.53 to the dollar, at 22.14 to the pound, at 19.10 to the euro. Brent crude oil's at $93.96 a barrel.
9: In the traffic for your last update, please be a little bit patient for those persisting peak time delays in El Dorado Park on the N12 West from the Golden Highway. And in Cape Town, a track has broken down in the center lane on the N1 outbound at Lower Church. So please approach with caution. From me, Khumutso Munya, you have a good evening.
2: A look at your weather. A fine Thursday in store for Gauteng. Tomorrow, Joburg will drop to overnight lows of 4 degrees and peak at highs of 19. Pretoria is at 6 and 20 degrees. Vereeniging is also at lows of 6, reaching highs of 19. A foggy morning for the mother city. Otherwise, it's cloudy skies with light rain later in the day, along with fresh northerly winds at a low of 11 and a high of 17 degrees. The top story in Eyewitness News this hour. The Sanlam Cape Town Marathon is now officially Africa's first Abbott World Marathon. And Majors, making it the eighth member of the series.
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0: 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We've been chatting about whether you still walk to brick and mortar stores and try to compare prices as you do your groceries, or you somebody like likes the convenience of having your groceries delivered. Let's listen to some of those voice notes.
12: Hi there, with regards to the EVs, I would have changed to an EV like a long, long time ago. I totally want electric car, but they're just so overpriced, and that's the only reason. So this 150% tax rebate or whatever they're getting, it's not being passed on to us. Anyway, that's just my 2 cents. Thanks, bye.
0: It's another focus on technology that we had here on the show, talking about the balance of those combustion engines in the country, and also the future of electric engines in South Africa. So there you go. There are some consumers and drivers that are interested in moving on to the future, but it's a bit difficult because the price point is still quite high and those rebates aren't really going to consumer pockets. That's still the main issue around electric vehicles in the country. One more of those voice notes.
13: Hi, Matteo. I did my master's in electric vehicle adoption in Gauteng, and I can agree with what's being said. Residents are cautiously optimistic. They want to adopt. They like the idea of being sustainable. They like the idea of potentially cost-effective measures, travel. There's just a lot of barriers to entrance, like affordability, uncertainty and whatnot. But I would say a big thing, and my father, who's also a researcher, he also did research into electric vehicle adoption. I can say many people do still like the sound of an engine. But me, when I earn my big gold money one day, I will definitely buying an electric vehicle. Stefani from Rosebank.
0: Stefani, thank you so much for those insights. I think South Africa is split in the middle with this one. So you'll have households that have a really big purring engine and another one that's driven by a really large battery and quite silent. I think that's the future we're going towards in the motoring industry in South Africa. Thank you very much for your insights.
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11: Business unusual.
0: Let's have a conversation around business unusual now with Sipiwe Moyo, organizational behavior specialist, looking at the world that loves stars. I mean, we're about to start the FIFA World Cup. A lot of stars lining up for that big prize. But does a team succeed when they have more stars, or does a team succeed when they have individuals that work well together? Let's get into that organizational conversation with Sipiwe Moyo. Sipiwe, it is a big FIFA problem, a big FIFA question among fans. We've had the starlets of the old Brazil that couldn't win World Cups at some point. We've had France who failed. We've had the Netherlands at some stage, the star-studded boys then of Belgium that couldn't win the World Cup with all the stars that they had. Why is it that, you know, teams with starlets would struggle at tournaments where they should be easily winning?
14: Yeah, Mateo, thank you very much. I think it's very clear from the research in organizational behavior that having stars is not really the same as having a great team, and it's exactly what you're saying. The question about stars is that we definitely do need stars, but when you have too many stars, it makes us less effective. And one of the most fascinating research is called Dancing with the Stars. It found that when teams become dependent on a few status individuals, coordination suffers, right? Everybody's looking at the star to make sure that the star will perform. We know we have a Ronaldo, we know we have Mbappe, and they will perform. And when you look at that particular research, so researchers went into an NBA, in the US, and they're trying to figure out what happens when a star leaves. So the big, big stars, the Michael Jordans, the Kobe's, and so on. And you could see that, of course, when a star leaves, performance drops. But after a few months, there's a nice recalibration, and where people then start showing up, and the performance is even better than before the star left. Because when the star is there, we just look at them, they're high status, that you have a lot of people not showing up because of the star. So it's very clear to us that we need a good team more than we need individual stars.
0: I mean, case in point would be the PSG team that had a Lionel Messi, a Ballon d'Or winner, multiple Ballon d'Or winner, and Mbappe as well, who was also from France, a big star for them playing in that team. Neymar was in that team, very, very big stars in the world, but they still couldn't win the Champions League. But after all three stars left, the team banded together and they won the Champions League back to back.
14: They won it back. And you remember the backlash that was there, particularly when Mbappe left. I think it just looks like the coach had a lot of backlash. And one of the things that the coach was asking the people, that for him, he said he could win the Champions League without Mbappe. And the reason was, there comes a point where stars doesn't want to track back, doesn't want to cover defense. They don't want to do the other things that many people are able to do. They don't want to run. And exactly when Mbappe left, that team runs all the time. And just, it doesn't look like Champions League at the last. But there's always people who show up table when attention is no longer in the stars. So learning this in many organizations, there's way too much emphasis on that one person.
0: All right, Sipiwe, I'm going to try and get you on a better line. You're dropping gems there and we can't really hear what you're saying. A bit distorted. Organizational behavior specialist Sipiwe Moyo joining us for Business Unusual. Let's try and get him on the better line. But basically talking around the themes of Dancing with the Stars effect and the Matthew effect, which are closely related socioeconomic concepts that explain how initial success compounds over time, leading to a disproportionate advantage for stars of higher performing entities in both organizations and broader society. So the discussion today really pinned around why teams with stars don't perform as well as teams with individuals that are willing to do the work and band together. Sipiwe, do we have you on your better line?
14: Yes, we do.
0: Yeah, I want us to get into the Dancing with the Stars research that was done. What are some of the themes that were picked up there and the pros and cons of working with stars?
14: Yeah, I think the interesting thing is that, for example, as we said, that when stars leave, everybody just bends around and they start performing at a much better level. So we need to understand that although we still want stars, and stars really do matter, what we know now is that we need to share the what we call collective wins. Some researchers call it the Matthew effect, that sometimes when recognition is around the same person, tends to accumulate around one visible person. The great teammates that are making invisible contributions, they start becoming very, very despondent. So the best thing that we can actually try and do is to share the recognition. Every time someone does something, Messi did this very well. I remember when Argentina won the World Cup in 2022, the world was looking for a hero. Messi finally wins, and Messi redirected the recognition, says it was a team effort. The coaches were amazing. So the first thing we are learning is that when you are the person in, you know, who gets most recognition, one of the things that you can do is to share and redirect. And that's why people really respected Messi after that.
0: As a leader in an organizational setting, how do you manage that, right? If you have somebody who's doing their job incredibly well and you heavily reliant on their skill and sort of forget the rest of the team that tie in some of that effort, how are you supposed to manage both having the star and also having the hard workers in the background?
14: Yeah, I think firstly, if you just try and make sure that you create some awards where people in the team start spotting the talent, and one of the organizations try and do something like this. We already look out for each other, find somebody who did something, bring it to the fore, and we have, some teams have what we call recognition Thursday or Friday, where you are supposed to tell us who helped you with anything. So you kind of force people to say, so-and-so helped me with this. I might have been the one who closed the deal, but there are few people in the background who did this and this. And when you do that, it lifts the recognition of other people. So and sharing that recognition will therefore lift others. But I think the main thing is to be very, very intentional about it. Create a few awards of the people in the background, people who will never be recognized. So, for example, for a beautiful show like this, you want to make sure that, yes, we have a radio presenter of the year, but you have a producer of the year. You have all the background things that help us win together. When you introduce them as a team, it helps us. And just using we more than I, and instead of keep calling the very same person, even in meetings, just using the we more than I, it's very important. When you are calling a meeting, asking yourself as a manager, who else must be in the meeting, starts giving signals that everyone does matter.
0: But how do we then handle incentive? Because if you're saying somebody has the skill and they're the star of the company, surely they would expect a higher incentive than the rest. I'm thinking about the you know, some of the cases that we've seen in South Africa where executive pay is questioned, and you know, whether the people on the ground, whether it be clerks or you know, people, admin staff on the ground, should also be getting some of those incentives because they contribute to the positive signature of the brand, especially to consumers.
14: It does, and we don't want to create an impression that people who close deals, people who do really important work don't matter. So the aim is just to broaden your recognition criteria, right? Is to make sure that when you have your recognition criteria, you could have the best sales, and the best sales must get the incentives. But many organizations are starting to introduce and link incentives to some of the behaviors that we want. For example, so there will be an award for someone who collaborate cross-functionally. There will be an award for some team goals. So the aim is really not to make that particular award not important. The aim is just to broaden it and have some of these KPIs that are cross-functionally. So whether it's 5 or 10% in people's scorecards, to say this weighting, you get it based on your collaboration, on living the values, on making sure, like young people say, that you play nicely with other kids. And that behavior, as you start measuring it, you can always see a change in an organization.
0: But in an organization, people are different cogs, right? You'll have the technical guy that's highly skilled at doing the technical bit of the work. You'll have someone who's front of desk that makes sure that all the clients are tended to the right way, making sure that they're the face of the company. And then you'll have the personality hire, who's also a sort of the star for the company, in making sure that morale is right and making sure that the brand is well received. So how do you balance out those roles? Because each of them are important in their own way.
14: Each of them are important in their own way, but all people are saying is we want to make sure that someone sees our... I'll quote you maybe one last research. In one of the studies, fundraisers who received a thank you note from their director made 50% more calls the very same week. So same phone, same script, but they just got a director going to them and say, thank you so much for how you showed up. So we also need to broaden the idea of recognition that a little thanks does go a long way. But many people, unfortunately, they feel unseen. They feel that someone does not value them. They feel like someone doesn't even say thanks. So you really don't have to raise the level of prominence, because some people might not even want that. The aim is to be able to say thank you in the way that they appreciate the most.
0: An interesting bit of the Business Unusual feature, talking the world of stars. Teams win championships without stars sometimes, and just the organizational behavior that comes with having those highly technical, highly skilled stars in your team and those that work hard in the background. Spiwa Moyo, organizational behavior specialist, joining us for that conversation.
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0: Airport wars, who pays how much to stay at the lounge? Consumer Ninja Wendy Nola joining us for a very interesting case study this evening, talking around the F&B card access at the airport lounges. Welcome again to The Money Show, Wendy.
15: Hi, Mateo. Good to be with you.
0: This one quite interesting. People are really willing to pay top dollar to stay at the lounge, but what's the discrepancy here?
15: No discrepancy, really. So how it works is, if you're a premier client of F&B's, various of their top cards, you get certain number of free airport lounge visits. They've got, I think, 5 in total, including the international ones. And so I had a complaint from somebody, a property broker, who was using an F&B card belonging to one of her clients. So she's the secondary card holder, and there are quite a lot of them. I tried to find out how many or what percentage, but I didn't have that information. So she used a card that she's done before to go to the slow lounge at Lanseria in May, and the card was swiped or tapped or whatever happens to it by the host, and in she went, and she thought it was another free visit, but unbeknown to her complimentary visits were exhausted. So she took issue with me, with me, saying, you know, why can the hosts not be able to tell? They've got your card in their head. The system should be able to alert them to the fact that it's no longer, you know, a complimentary visit, and that you will be charged, in the case of the domestic slow lounges, it's R300 a visit. And she found out because the main card holders alerted her to it. And she said, I don't think it's transparent enough. And my research tells me, she said, that it's catching quite a lot of people.
0: And what did F&B have to say about it?
15: Yeah, so they confirmed the practice. I actually learned quite a lot about the mechanics of this. So Peter Woodhead, who's eBucks CEO, explained it like this. He said, all lounge entries are processed at a standard charge at point of entry at the airport lounge, and the charge is reversed automatically for customers who qualify for complimentary access. So those people who with F&B are on eBucks, they'll see airport lounge, ORT, whatever, R300, and then underneath that, you know, minus R300. And so he said, F&B's official advice is to check the app beforehand. He also said there's a QR code function. So you go into the app, you follow the prompts to lounges, you generate a QR code for your visit, and then you have it on your phone and you show it to the host as you are entering the lounge. Yeah, he says both do not have access to reward balances or billing information, so they cannot tell you at the door whether you'll be charged. So I said, well, okay, well, clearly some people are getting bill shock, and I'm all about, you know, and so is the CPA, the Consumer Protection Act, about full disclosure, rather over-disclosed. You know,
0: yeah, let me know.
15: Anything to avoid someone incurring a charge unwittingly, right? Yes, and I do get that consumers have their obligations as well as rights, you know, go and check for yourself. But in the case of secondary cardholders, they don't have as much visibility as the main cardholder, right? So I said, why don't you get a little signs made? You haven't got that many airport lounges, 5, and have it say something like, lounge hosts have no way of knowing whether you qualify for free access. All visits are charged and then reversed. If you qualify, please check your banking app before entering.
0: Yeah, a nice little disclaimer.
15: Because, yeah, it's not the first time I've had someone complain. And I think the assumption is that they'll tell you if it's not a free visit, which is really not how it happened. So this is a bit of a PSA. So about the sign, Mateo, FNB asked the head of eBucks, the head of for travel eBucks,
0: yeah,
15: Ian Meeker, to give me a call, which he did. And he confirmed that, yes, customers can go into the apps, generate those QR codes, which they can scan at the slow lounges at the entry. And he says, for those customers, there's no surprise. You can see your available visits right there on your app before you scan. But it's only available to primary cardholders. So, as I said, secondary cardholders can't use it. And I said, well, and
0: I guess those
15: why
0: are the
15: not?
0: Perks.
15: And he said, well, you know, there's privacy issues. Not every primary account holder wants a secondary cardholder, a spouse, an ex-spouse, maybe to have visibility of their full visit allocation and history. So, yeah, just
0: no one wants to be tracked like that.
15: Secondary cards, or people who are the primary cardholder but not thinking to check, you know, where they are with a complimentary visits. You know, this is something to check somehow before you saunter in. Just because they let you, the host says, you know, great, go ahead, doesn't mean that you're not going to get a 300 rand.
0: Unfortunately,
15: the international ones,
0: we've run out of time, Wendy, but I think the gist of it is to just check it yourself, because the last thing you want is to be paying 300 rand in this economy. That was a consumer ninja, Wendy Nola, talking about those airport lounges. Just check whether the perks run out, the complimentary visits to the lounge, before you are met with a very hefty bill.
11: Coming up,
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0: The award-winning Bra Obs with us here on The Money Show, throwing forward to, of course, more conversations after 8. What's on the menu?
16: Mateo, you well?
0: I'm good, sir. Good, sir.
16: So Dr. Frank Magwegwe joins me in the first hour of the show. It is a continuation of a series of conversations aimed at the youth, because June is Youth Month, and we're talking about financial literacy, knowing better versus doing better with Dr. Frank, and he apparently has a guest with him this evening. We'll know a little bit more when Dr. Frank does come through. In the second hour of the show, we are entertaining the weird and the wonderful, and we are talking about antimatter. We had a number of conversations about dark matter and a few shows ago. Today, we're talking about antimatter, and we're asking the question, why does the universe exist? And then in the third hour of the show, Retabile Lechela, founder of Beautiful Scar, and she is also a parenting expert, is talking about parenting in the modern age, tuning into the world children live in. And then, of course, the final hour is an open line, and that's the show tonight.
0: I think I'm going to have to sit there with an AI assistant, especially for the antimatter, to just catch
16: me
0: up.
16: Too.
0: I guess that's the point of the conversation. Great insights ahead with the Aubrey Masango Show just after 8. Time now is 7:30, your Eyewitness News headlines with Maki Mulapo.
2: Thanks, Mateo. Good evening. The Sanlam Cape Town Marathon is now officially Africa's first Abbott World Marathon Majors, making it the eighth member of the series. The announcement was made a while ago and follows the successful hosting of this year's event on the 24th of May, the second and final stage of assessment. The race now joins Tokyo, Boston, London, Sydney, Berlin, Chicago and New York as the world's most celebrated marathons. Ntuthuzela Nene has more.
3: Abbott World Marathon Majors has commended organizers of the Cape Town Marathon for showing resilience and dedication. The body says the city's unique culture, welcoming people and wonderful setting bring a whole new dimension to the series. The journey to becoming a major has not been smooth sailing, with organizers emphasizing it's thanks to the runners who provided the numbers required and the sponsors and partners who stood firm beside them, even when the 2025 version was cancelled on the morning of the race due to disruptive winds. The recognition as Africa's first major also highlights a striking truth that while 80% of the world's top 50 elite marathon runners are from the continent, they've only been able to compete abroad. In that spirit, organizers have announced 2/3 of entries will be reserved for African participants. And for those interested in running next year's race on the 23rd of May, the general ballot has just opened. Ntuthuzelo Nene, Eyewitness News.
2: The Umkhonto Sizwe Party has praised civic organization March on March for its anti-migration stance and for challenging the immigration crisis in parts of the country. The group has led a series of service delivery protests in a number of provinces, including KwaZulu-Natal, Gauteng and the Eastern Cape. During its service delivery march to the eThekwini Metro earlier today, MK Party Secretary General Sbonelo Nomvalo said March on March is championing real issues.
17: We believe that they are raising genuine concerns, and the government has this month failed to deal with the issue of illegal immigration. They are only reacting to March and March. What are they doing in terms of putting strategies to ensure that we don't have a problem of illegal immigration here in South Africa?
2: In France, French President Emmanuel Macron says leaders from Egypt, Saudi Arabia, Qatar and the United Arab Emirates will be invited to participate in a G7 session in France next week to discuss the Middle East war. Macron says next Tuesday's summit session will focus on the closure of the Strait of Hormuz, which has a real impact on economies due to soaring fuel prices and on negotiations on Iran. He says his Ukrainian counterpart, President Volodymyr Zelensky, will also attend next week's session at the G7 summit to rebuild consensus on support for Ukraine and its war with Russia. Referring to differing opinions about between European leaders and US President Donald Trump, Macron said they need to rebuild consensus within the G7 in support of Ukraine on the various aspects of the war, including the need for negotiations. And German industrial giant Bosch says it will step up efforts in the field of humanoid robotics as its traditional auto parts business comes under increasing pressure. The world's biggest auto supplier makes everything from braking systems to sensors, but has suffered as European car makers battle fierce overseas competition and weak demand. Chief Executive Stefan Harting said, however, that the rise of humanoid robots, powered with generative AI models and capable of performing complex tasks, offers an opening for the group. According to a study by consultancy Yole Group, which was presented by Bosch, the market for specialized MEMS sensors is expected to grow to over $19.2 billion by 2030 and hit an annual growth rate of 4%. Bosch is a key producer of the tiny sensors, which are crucial in robotics. A look at your weather. A fine Thursday in store for Gauteng tomorrow. Temperatures will drop to overnight lows between 4 and 6 degrees and peak at highs of 19 and 20. A foggy morning for the mother city. Otherwise cloudy with light rain and later on in the day, along with fresh northerly winds at a low of 11 and a high of 17 degrees. The top story in Eyewitness News, the Sanlam Cape Town Marathon is now officially Africa's first Abbott World Marathon Majors, making it the eighth member of the series.
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0: Shapeshifter is proudly brought to you by Regent Business School, teaching different things differently. And tonight we have a very interesting shapeshifter in Zinhle Tyikwe on leading a 1 trillion rand sector. She is the CEO of the Consumer Goods Council of South Africa and GS1 South Africa. A very long CV that she has, and she's done quite well in the retail space as well, and also holding about 20 years experience in human resources and strategic management experience. Tonight we pick her brain and find out what makes her a shapeshifter. Zinhle, welcome again to The Money Show.
24: Good afternoon, or good evening, Mutewa, and thank you so much for having me this evening.
0: I want to first start with the 10-year-old Zinhle. Before the world became your oyster, what did you imagine life would be like for you? Did you have any ambitions to be anything at that age?
24: Yeah, I wanted to be a teacher for a very, very long time. I wanted to be a teacher growing up in KZN in Estcourt, in a township called Ewembezi. And I suppose, like, because my uncles are teachers, and, you know, we have teachers in the family, so that's what I aspired to. And then as I grew and I get to high school, and then I was in a taxi. I was in the boarding school, and I'm going to my boarding school, and then this girl tells me that she's doing a job where she's training people and helping people and assisting people. I'm like, what type of a job is that? Because I thought that was, you know, only in teaching where you can do that. And she tells me about the human resources. Then I speak to my uncle, who has sadly passed away in 2024. And he's like, this is personnel management at the time in the middle 1990s. And that's how I got into this career.
0: You got into personnel management. I studied further, including an MBA, at the University of South Wales. You've done a lot in getting into the industry. What were some of the early work experiences that really crafted you and shaped you in who you are today as the CEO?
24: You know, my career, I've always been in human resources. I'm a human resources practitioner through and through. I did my in-service training, and I just go through. There's no job that I haven't done in human resources. But before, after I've done my in-service training, I was not employed. I mean, like, we all know, all unemployed graduates is high. And at that time, in 1998, 1999, 2000, same situation was there. And I must just be honest today, because I always never share this information. I worked as a security guard, and I remember every morning, I worked a 6 to 6, in the morning or 6 to 6 in the evening until the next morning. And when I was working early in the morning, my mom would walk me to the taxi and I'll be crying. And my mom is like, "We are sebenza, sisi. This is just a job. Hang in there." And that's really stuck with me to say, you are in an employment. And I know something is going to come through for you. And that is how really things came through for me, because when I was in the in-service training, the job that I was doing in the escort, I used to coordinate all the other companies in the town. In escort, there's like, at the time we had Escort, which is Escort Limited. We had Nestle. I was working in Nestle. We had Masonite, which does the timber. And we had like Mosaic, had a lot of other companies at the time. Some of them have left, and Pioneer Foods was all there. And I used to, my boss at the time was like, "Zinhle, can you coordinate all the HR people so that we can come together and discuss what are the challenges we're seeing, what are the issues we need to solve as a community of the human resources practitioners?" And I was a coordinator of that. I was the minute taker. I was arranging meetings. I was coordinating all the engagement and sharing meetings. And Escort, the HR manager, he called me one time. He's like, "Zinhle, are you still looking for a job?" I'm like, "Yes." It's like, "I have a job for you." That's how I got this job. And then I was able then to get to the mainstream human resources.
0: Looking at that job as a security officer at the company, your first contact for anyone that is visiting the building or the company that you are guarding, did that help you in hindsight to learn about different employees in a company? Because we often overlook the service staff of entities, but just as important as those that are front and center of the strategies and the companies, those that are in business development, the guys that you work with in the building are just as important. Do you remember that, Zinhle, and you think about the employees in different companies that are at that level?
24: Definitely. I mean, like service workers, people that I still do that because I know the job that they're doing, because you need to know everybody. You sometimes meet people who are unhappy. There's issues that are happening at home, but you know, when they come in, then they see your face and you with a big smile, that's what will possibly cheer them up. And you tend to understand, because you come in, there's a lot of issues in human resources. All the human resources practitioners will tell you, similar to the security personnel, because different issues, personal information comes through to you and you need to be able to deal with it. You need to be able to protect that personal information of those employees. And you need to just as well make sure that they're feeling heard, they are respected, and they are coming in. I think security personnel, they are doing a great job, because I was there, you know, and one of my biggest, my boss used to say to me, "Zinhle, I will fire you," because I used to sleep. And when I'm working night shift, I fall asleep. And in the cameras, you know, when you're there, there's camera watching you. And he's like, "Zinhle, you are sleeping." I'm like, "I know, I can't." And, you know, I remember in 2000 when, like we're watching the...
0: It's a grueling job, yeah.
24: 20K, yeah. 20K, we thought the computers are all going to... Or 2K, the computers are all going to shut down. And we're like, nothing happened. And you are working a night shift, you're seeing... You know, lights, like people celebrating.
0: This is New Year's Eve, then, eh?
24: New Year's Eve. And that really builds your resilience. It builds to say, you know what, you need to focus on that. What is it that you want? And how do you then move from it? You have studied, you know, you're qualified, you can do the job, you've done it in your in service, but you don't get the opportunity. And you get this opportunity. How do you use that opportunity for your benefit?
0: What did you find challenging about doing your job? Personnel management is quite hard. I imagine you are a young person coming into human capital, with what we call it today, HR, and somebody who's far older than you is coming with an issue that they're experiencing at the company, and you have to then advise and counsel them as part of HR. Was that difficult for you as a young person to express yourself to much older employees?
24: Yes, it was. And I remember my first job was in my hometown. Everybody knew my parents, knew my family, and they are older than me. Now, they'd go and tell my mom, what did I say to them when I said, no, you need, you know, when I'm like disciplining them, they go and tell my mom, and my mom would be like, "Zinhle, why are you doing this?" And I'm like,
0: it's part of the job.
24: I, Yes, it's the job, and they need to, this is a, you know, and I need to be able to protect them, because I can't also tell my mom what is it that these friends of hers and people that she knew have done. So it was just like that catch 22. But, you know, I think one key thing, you know, I worked for Nestle in Escort, and I worked for Escort Limited, you know, and Nestle, my dad used to work there, and people in my hometown used to say, I was doing my job, and that made me really happy and proud to say, you know what, there is that history that I'm coming here, and I can see my dad's pictures whenever I used to take pictures and say, this is where my dad was, because he had already passed on it by that time. And the biggest challenge that I had to have was, again, from a discipline perspective. When you have to discipline someone, then you're into their details in terms of why they're not performing, what are the challenges that they're having at home, then you need to guide them and help them. And there was a time when I was working for Escort Limited, we were doing a Section 189, and I had to advise my mom's friend, of because she was one of those people that were affected, to say why this is going to help her, benefit her in a way, rather than continuing. What is, because you have to do, when you get to that point, you do, because if you do voluntary retrenchment, you have to say, if a person were to work until retirement age, what are the benefits between getting this lump sum now and all working to that time? So I, like, old, my mother's friends will come to me asking for advice, and, you know, from a work perspective, though, not just from a personal perspective.
0: And it's a lot to carry, right? Because from a professional sense, you're about to let someone go. You're the one delivering those news. And at the same time, you're telling them, like, look, this could benefit you because you've worked a long time in this company. You might get a lump sum. It's better off than trying to work it out. Tell us about some of those challenges that came with being in this space, because South Africa is a country that has a healthy, a striking culture in terms of, you know, employees. Have you ever had to deal with unions or large strikes in any entity? And how did you manage that? Because I imagine that could have been quite challenging.
24: Yeah, I deal with unions. And I think unions, I think for me, even till today, it's about relationship building and making sure that they understand where the organization is coming from. And I, you know, my companies that I've worked, because I've worked mostly in the FMCG sector, which is in food manufacturing, the issue, the unions that we were dealing with at the time was Food and Allied Workers Union. And as you, and I remember my boss in Escort, he used to tell me that there's this one union representative or a negotiator, and he knew if that guy was there, things are going to go well, because he understood accounting. He was a management accountant. He understood accounting. He understood what are the trade-offs that you needed to do within businesses. Because sometimes, when he asked for financials from the business, and he's able to read those financials and translate them and to say, really, the business is not great. It's not doing great here, and we can trust that now this is the best benefit for the employees and working conditions, and the like. So it's really important. And I see that now a number of union representatives are shifting, because in my time, they were not really into knowing accounting, management accounting, financials, and they never really understood operational efficiencies for businesses.
0: But they're quite thorough these days as well.
24: Yeah. So now they're moving in that direction. They understand that. But again, I think relationships, making them understand why we're doing this, we're not doing it for the sake that businesses, I mean, in my experience, there's really no business that's going to go to a Section 189 because they want to. It's the last resort. And that is truly a last resort, to say, are we a going concern as a business? Are we sustainable for the future, or are we not?
0: Having a great conversation with Zinhle Kikwe, now the CEO of the Consumer Goods Council of South Africa and GS1 South Africa. We'll talk about her work in a 1 trillion rand sector.
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3: And we're in conversation with Zinhle Kikwe on leading a 1 trillion rand sector. And I say that because she is the CEO of the Consumer Goods Council of South Africa and GS1 South Africa, which basically manages just the barcodes around the nation. Since taking over in 2022, Kikwe has led organizations that represent more than 9,000 companies across the consumer goods value chain, while also overseeing the standards and barcode systems that underpin modern commerce in the country. Let's talk about stepping into the CEO role and walking away from human capital. You're now running the organization. How different were the two roles as you started, in the hot seat?
4: I think for me, it was just a gradual that I was not really aware of, a gradual transition into this role, because I was just thinking I'm doing my job. But what I understood from a human resource is that you need to understand your business. If you understand your business, then you are able to serve your stakeholders better. So you needed to understand operations. You needed to understand finance. You needed to understand marketing, operations, the whole business. So that was just how I took my job. And I was working for the Consumer Goods Council at the time. And as an association, in particular in this sector, we have really, our members are really demanding, and they have high expectations of the work that we need to deliver on. And the demand kept on increasing and increasing. And then my predecessor would be like, who's able to do this project that we need to do? And I'm like, I'm available. And I never really thought anything offered. And in my wildest dreams, I never really thought, that was not my career aspirations, to be a CEO. My career aspirations was to be a chief people officer or like an executive human resources manager. That were my career aspirations of what I wanted to be. So I just started understanding my business, understanding my members, understanding my member needs, and then, because that's what helps you, because you are employing all the people that you are in the business. You understand them, understand their needs and their aspirations and their wishes. And for me, it's always important that you align your values with the company values. And then you see, is this business really impacting my life in a positive manner? And have I seen my personal life grow in this business? And has it impacted my family in a positive? So it's always been that. So when the opportunity came, I was obviously uncertain. I wasn't sure. But then something inside of me just felt like, no, I know this business. And, sometimes you do feel like you CEOs, and most of the time they tend to give jobs to people that they never, I always thought CEOs don't work. So like they don't do much. So
3: they just from like, HR, Zinhle, eh?
4: that person must do this, must do that. And on top of that, whenever there's performance reviews for my CEO, I was the one who was doing his scorecard. And I was the one who's coordinating with the executive team to say, these are the projects that you needed to do. Have you delivered on this project? Give me an update on this project. So I understood the business in that light. So when the opportunity came, I did think, you know what? I'm ready. I mean, I felt ready, and I felt like, this I can do. I understand the business. I understand why we exist. I understand my member needs, and I understand that. And I felt like, you know what, if I were to take this, the day when I did the interview and I was driving for my interview, and I was like, you know what, if I get this job, I'm going to be one of the most powerful women in South Africa. And wow. I told my people that interviewed me, I was interviewed by Doug Smolin from the Smolin Group, Gareth Ackerman, Johan Forster, all these big.
3: That's quite the panel, eh?
4: Got a panel, and I was like confident. And then when they said, sometimes you need to take a chance. Doug said to me, he called me young lady, he said, young lady, I saw that, if someone says I am ready and I can do this, you need to take a chance on that, and chances are important. And being in a room where you never thought you would be.
3: Yeah.
4: Because the realization is that not everybody knows what they need to

0: do next. It's just about guts. It's about
1: And
0: grit.
1: adapting, right?
0: It's about adapting. Like, think all the time. My colleague, I was doing a one-on-one with her yesterday. She's like, "Zinhle, you do not sleep well." And I'm like, my brain is, I've been always like that as a child. My brain, I used to say to my mom, I felt like, maybe I could have been diagnosed as with the ADHD or something, because I used to have like these rocks
1: Well, it's
0: going. I
1: worked.
0: felt, I used to have, like, as a child, before I used to struggle to sleep because I'd be feeling like there's rocks that are going in my head that make me
1: Yeah.
0: like, how do I shut these rocks down? How then I used to think about plan A and B. I always say, even to my kids, you cannot come with one plan and one plan. You need to have plan A up until triple Z if you need to. If this does not work, what is the next action that you're gonna take?
1: Now,
0: So that's how
1: as we wrap up, sorry to come in there, Zinhle. Looking at your work that you've done in the C-suite and the executive office, what would you say you've learned in the past few years that you've been CEO?
0: my biggest lesson is that, okay, one key thing as a woman in leadership, the biggest lesson was that I do not need to assume the role of being a man. I'm a woman, and I need to be a leader in my womanhood and be able to lead in that, and also lead with kindness and understanding, because I'm not just leading from business efficiencies and operational efficiencies and financial sustainability, but also I'm leading people who have, I think maybe that's my aspect from a human resources perspective. I'm leading people who have their own views and their own thoughts. And how do I include that? Because as long as we are all here for the purpose of this business, and we all aligned to the true north of this organization, we are all pushing in the right direction. And my biggest lesson was that no one wakes up in the morning and say, "I'm not going to come and do my job." People come with an intention to deliver to the best of their abilities, and that's what you need to unearth as a leader and lead that. And also, because of the nature of my board is big. I have 27 CEOs, the biggest board
1: Sure.
0: I've ever seen in any country. And it's huge. And you come to this organization where all their challenges, industry challenges and company challenges, are important. So
1: So,
0: you
1: what would
0: need
1: you
0: a
1: say
0: terrific.
1: to that little girl now as we part ways, you and I? Just one sentence to her, with the life that you've lived and maybe the dream that she had as a young girl.
0: I will say to her, it's possible. Like, the things that you thought were possible, were impossible, they are possible. And and also be ready for, and adapting, as you said, be ready to embrace any challenge that you are given, and excel in it. So that is for me to say, you know
1: Yeah.
0: what, the path is not like linear. It's different. Like, there's twists and turns, and there's different detours that you need to take. Embrace those detours, learn fast, and fail faster, and shift.
1: All right, that was our shapeshifter giving her the last word. There's Zinhle Kikwe, the CEO of the Consumer Goods Council of South Africa and GS1 South Africa. 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
2: This is EWN. Good evening, I'm Maki Malapo. The investigating directorate is at the center of a 70 million rand leasing debacle involving the government's property management trading entity. Public Works Minister Dean McPherson said today he intends tightening the grip on dodgy leasing deals for state departments. At a briefing at Parliament today, McPherson said the department is now facing a 50 million rand damages claim in respect of this lease. Lindsay Dentlinger has more.
3: A public works investigation has revealed that officials from the property management trading trading entity sparked what has been described as a self-created emergency to accommodate IDAC at 146 Lannan Road in Pretoria. This after the NPA's corruption busters were originally supposed to hire space at the Council for Scientific and Industrial Research. Instead, the entity moved IDAC to the vacant building where a five-year lease had already been concluded back in 2023. The building was ostensibly expected to house the now defunct Department of Public Enterprises, despite the President already having announced at the time that it would become obsolete. Minister Dean McPherson says situations like this must be stopped.
4: The state cannot continue to tolerate a system where poor planning, delays or internal obstruction are allowed to create an emergency, and then that emergency is used to justify decisions that expose the public to financial and legal risk.
3: The department is now facing arbitration in this matter in respect of a 50 million rand damages claim from the lessor. Lindsay Dentlinger, Eyewitness News, Parliament.
2: In the courts, the Nafeez Murdoch trial fell into chaos again today after four of the accused stormed out during proceedings in the Western Cape High Court. Murdoch and 14 co-accused face numerous charges related to allegedly operating in a criminal enterprise. Carla Peterson has more.
5: Accused number four, Tofik Brown, who is alleged to be the leader of the terrible Westsiders gang in Woodstock, stood up in court again today to address presiding judge Robert Henney. Brown stormed out of court and down to the holding cells yesterday after expressing concern about his wife's name being mentioned in court. Today, Brown vented similar concerns before again walking out, followed by three of the other accused who are also alleged to be members of the terrible Westsiders gang. Judge Robert Henney then ordered the prison wardens to bring the accused back to the dock. After a short adjournment, the four accused returned to the dock for the matter to proceed. Carlo Peterson, Eyewitness News, Western Cape High Court.
2: Staying in the Western Cape High Court, the court has reserved judgment in a case against Home Affairs over a massive birth registration backlog. The Legal Resources Centre has asked the court for a supervisory order compelling the department to submit a plan to address the issue. Camry Clark was there.
6: Counsel for Home Affairs has asked the court to refer the matter back to the department, citing the principle of the separation of powers. However, a lawyer for the UCT Children's Institute has argued years of delay now warrant judicial intervention. The court's heard how children have faced delayed access to education, an inability to access social grants, and in one case, an adoption that could not be finalized without a birth certificate. Here are some of the voices of applicants who wanted to remain anonymous.
7: The reason I don't have an ID is because my mother doesn't even have a birth certificate. But now we can see the impact that it has caused us. I'm literally stuck.
8: Where would I be if I did get the birth certificate? I would have at my salon.
6: The applicants have pointed to administrative failures, a lack of engagement, and the absence of a recovery plan as some of the reasons for the legal action. Camry Clark, Eyewitness News, at the Western Cape High Court.
2: And Reserve Bank Governor Lesetša Kganyago has warned that South Africa's financial system is expected to come under pressure in the coming months as rising oil prices, accelerating inflation and tighter monetary conditions weigh on the global economy. Speaking at the bank's financial stability review earlier today, Kganyago said uncertainty remains a defining feature in the global financial outlook. This comes as tensions persist in the Middle East following tit-for-tat strikes between Iran and Israel that have weighed on global oil prices. Kganyago says the world economy is headed for a bumpy ride that will inevitably affect South Africa. He says the outlook for the domestic financial system is now more challenging than it was at the last financial stability review.
9: The world is getting riskier. The list of major vulnerabilities is long and growing. We have rising sovereign debt levels in major economies. Global imbalances have widened again. Global conflict levels, by some measures, are also at their worst since World War II.
2: Despite the risks, the governor has stressed that South Africa's financial system remains highly resilient. Gold's trading at $4,115.58 an ounce. The rand's at 16.53 to the dollar, at 22.14 to the pound, at 19.10 to the euro. Brent crude oil's at $94.24 a barrel. A look at your weather. A fine Thursday in store for Gauteng. Tomorrow, Joburg will drop to overnight lows of 4 degrees and peak at highs of 19. Pretoria is at 6 and 20. Vereeniging is also reaching lows of 6, reaching highs of 19 degrees. A foggy morning for the mother city. Otherwise, it's cloudy skies with light rain later in the day, along with fresh northerly winds at a low of 11 and a high of 17 degrees. The top story in Eyewitness News this hour. The investigating directorate is at the center of a 70 million rand lease debacle involving the government's property management trading entity.
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13: 7 minutes after 8 o'clock, and welcome to the show. My name is Aubrey Masang. I'll be with you until midnight tonight. I'm looking forward to a great, great show this evening, and I'm hoping that you will be a part of that show by calling in on 011-883-0702 to participate in all of the different conversations we'll have tonight. By the way, Cape Town joins us in the first hour. The number to call us there is 021-446-0567, and be part of the show. Appreciate your comments, your questions, and of course your insights into some of the topics that we are going to be talking about this evening. The first hour, as you know, is a conversation on financial matters with Dr. Frank Makwegwe. He's a faculty member at Gibbs. He has a guest tonight, and he'll tell us a little bit more about her in a few moments' time. But we're talking about financial literacy. Knowing better versus doing better is the topic's heading for tonight, and I'm really looking forward to this discussion with Dr. Frank Makwegwe. In the second hour of the show, we continue to have our deeply scientific conversations around the universe. And Professor Simon Cornell joins me in the second hour, Professor of Physics at the University of Johannesburg. We're talking about antimatter. Yes. Antimatter. Mm. Yes. Remember, we've been talking about dark matter.
14: Yes.
13: Right? Well, the conversation goes to antimatter this evening. I have no idea what that is.
14: But it's something.
13: It sounds cool, though. So I'm really looking forward to having this conversation with Professor Simon Cornell, Professor of Physics at the University of Johannesburg. I've got to make this comment, Brakris, around the newfound vigor that our producers have for the scientific.
14: Yeah.
13: I mean, we've always been, you know, whenever we were talking about the weird and the wonderful, it was always about the strange, mythical, not even philosophical, but superstitious stuff.
14: Yeah.
13: No. They want to talk about science, antimatter.
14: Proper things.
13: Hemund. Hey. Antimatter, dark matter. Quantum physics.
14: Not the hugging of trees.
13: Yeah, we're moving on up, brother. We're definitely moving on up, and I'm really looking forward to tonight's conversation with Professor Simon Cornell, Professor of Physics at the University of Johannesburg. Here's the interesting part, though, Brakris. As much as this is the scientific stuff.
14: Yes.
13: It is as intriguing to me as the superstitious stuff.
14: Yeah.
13: Because I like the mythical, superstitious stuff.
14: Yeah.
13: That's my place, right? That's where I like to go. I look for the mythical, superstitious in the scientific.
14: Nah.
13: Do you see what I'm trying to say?
14: Yes.
13: I look for the mythical, superstitious in the scientific. Mm. Because I have a funny feeling that they're not that far from each other.
14: True.
13: It's just that perhaps the scientist guys have data, have experiments, they have a particular hypothesis, and they've got a particular method to dealing with some of the things that the mythical and the superstitious does, perhaps by the poetic,
14: yes,
13: by the esoteric. And the more I have these conversations, particularly with these professors from these powerful universities, the more I realize that at the base of the conversation is the same thing. It is a deep curiosity, just using different languages.
15: Yes.
13: Let's talk about what happens in the third hour of the show. Ratabile Letshela joins us. She is founder of Beautiful Scar, right? A company called, or an organization called Beautiful Scar. But she is also a parenting expert. And she says that parenting in the modern age means tuning into the world that children are living in. Very often as parents, we want to bring children into the world that we are living in. She's suggesting that we need to change our orientation and say, how do children view the world? Now, that's a difficult thing to do. It's a very difficult thing for anybody to do under any circumstances. Mm. And we're going to be talking about that with Ritabile Letshela. You know how we always say, yeah, look how I turned out.
14: Yeah.
13: And then you've got to stop and say to yourself, yeah, look how you turned out. So we're going to have that conversation in the third hour of the show. We're talking parenting in the Change Your Mindset feature. And then, of course, the final hour is an open line. But I'm really looking forward to tonight's conversation with Dr. Frank, talking about financial matters, knowing better versus doing better. And I'm really looking forward to all of the conversations that are going to be connected to that. The Madlanga Commission continues to reveal so many things.
15: Hey.
13: There is no doubt in my mind that the Madlanga Commission is literally delivering far more, just in terms of delivery, far more than I would even argue all of the commissions of inquiry we've had put together.
14: Even the billion one.
13: Yeah, even the billion one with a guy that sounds like Barry White. All of them put together have not, in the few months that Madlanga Commission has existed, produced the deliverables that the Madlanga Commission has delivered.
14: True.
13: It raises this question. What the hell have they been doing?
14: Mm.
13: Because the question for me is, surely an inquiry, a commission of this nature should deliver. It should give us something.
14: Yes.
13: Barry White gives us a commission for $1 billion. And I like Barry White. I think he's a nice guy.
14: Mm.
13: But he gives us a commission for $1 billion. Nothing happens. The only conviction we saw out of that was that of President Jacob Zuma, also under spurious conditions. And it was contempt of court. But it was not about the substantive issues that were raised in that commission.
14: Yes.
13: That commission continues to be an indictment on all of us as South Africans, because we've spent so much money on it, and yet we have not had any return on investment.
14: True.
13: And it's not the only one. The Falam Commission, with the Marikana story.
14: Yeah.
13: That other one that was an absolute whitewash about the arms deal, but that one was a joke. Know what? They should actually arrest all of those people. No. All of them. In fact, what we should do is we must bring them all to the Madlanga Commission. Bring them to the Madlanga Commission, arrest them.
14: Yeah.
13: Even if we don't have charges, just arrest them. We'll decide what the charges are. Just put them in jail, all of them. Damn it. 14 minutes after 8, when we come back, Dr. Frank Magwegwe joins us as we talk about financial literacy, knowing better and doing better, straight after this.
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13: 17 minutes after 8 o'clock, Dr. Frank is here with me in the studio. Dr. Frank, good evening to you, and thank you so much for joining us once
21: good
13: again.
21: Good evening, Bro Obs.
13: Yeah?
21: Very excited to be here this evening. Good evening to all our listeners and the various platforms. We are carrying on, Bro Obs,
13: yep,
21: with our June Youth Month. Just really trying to get a sense of how young people are navigating,
13: yep,
21: the world of money. It's very different from,
13: absolutely,
21: when you and I,
13: yep,
21: kind of started. If you just think of payments, if you just think you can tap with your watch and pay. Mm. I mean, did you ever checkbook, bro?
13: I did.
21: I had a silver.
13: I had a checkbook.
21: I still have one.
13: A
21: checkbook, yeah.
13: I still have one. I've never used it. It's there. I'm keeping it for posterity.
21: Yes, because if you tell young people today, yeah, I'm sure even my daughters, young adults, yeah, they wouldn't even know what is a checkbook, right?
13: Yeah.
21: And you have to balance it. You know, this check went to this. You know, so the world has changed so much.
13: Post-dated checks.
21: And so it influences financial behavior, yeah, paying with a check, yeah, paying with cash, paying with card.
13: Yeah.
21: And of course, the whole social media that in a way also influences financial behavior.
13: Yeah. Yeah.
21: So last week we had that great conversation and we anchored it on mindset, right, with Tsego.
13: Yes.
21: So essentially we're saying, Tsego, your thoughts, your beliefs around money, where did they come from?
13: Yeah.
21: In other words, we're very interested in her mindset.
13: Yes.
21: How she engages the world of money. She spoke to us about budgeting and, interestingly, about more observing her mom,
13: yes,
21: the budget queen, as opposed to formalized financial education.
13: Sure.
21: Right? So taking our conversation to the next level, and I've got Jennifer. She will introduce herself just now. And she also works at Gibbs like Tsego. She's going to help us think through exactly what you said, Bra Obs, the idea of knowing better and doing better. So in other words, we're trying to figure out, in this world that's got so much info, if you think of influencers, if you think of products, how are young people navigating financial literacy or financial education?
13: Yeah.
21: Is it structured? Are they also like us, kind of falling, making mistakes and figuring it out, you know, as you go? Are they working with financial advisors? That's what you want to explore this evening. And
13: yeah,
21: as usual, looking forward to,
13: absolutely,
21: our listeners,
13: absolutely,
21: chipping in and helping us make sense of our topic for this evening.
13: So please be part of the conversation. I see Jennifer Sabolosa is here with me. She's our guest this evening. But please, we'd love to take your calls on 011-883-0702-021-446-0567. As you partake of the conversation that is entitled Knowing Better versus Doing Better. But before you even introduce Jennifer to us, you and I've also had this conversation quite extensively with Stanley Beckett about the knowing doing gap.
21: Yes.
13: How very often we are cerebrally endowed.
21: Yes.
13: We have the information. We have the principles. I mean, if you were to go to any search engine right now to ask any question around financial literacy, the information would simply pour out.
21: Absolutely.
13: Ad nauseum, right? Yeah. But the knowing of something doesn't always translate into the doing of that which you know.
21: Very well.
13: I mean, for example, I know that I should be going to gym so many times, and what the health benefits of that is. But I don't do it at least as often as I need to do it.
21: Yes.
13: I know that I should be putting away a certain amount of money all the time. I can probably recite to you quite convincingly why that is a good idea, but I don't always do it. There's so many things that we know, but we don't do. And there are many reasons why that is the case.
21: Yes.
13: But I'm hoping that tonight's conversation is also going to deal with that knowing-doing gap.
21: Absolutely.
13: And how we decrease or how we narrow that gap between the knowing and the doing, Dr. Frank.
21: And in fact, perhaps it's so interesting you touch on that, because I think for young people, it's so important, because even if I think of 98 when I started working, we didn't have as much info as we have today.
13: Yeah.
21: I mean, just think, perhaps, something like a credit report. It was so difficult to make sense of what exactly is this thing? What is the score? Where does it come from?
13: Right.
21: Whereas today, almost every young person I talk to, they know about a credit score. Exactly your point.
13: Right.
21: They are aware.
13: Yes.
21: And they can tell you the various providers.
13: Yes.
21: But the fact of the matter is, do they diligently take actions to improve their credit score?
13: Right.
21: And that's part of what we'll definitely talk about this evening. How do we close that knowing-doing gap?
13: Absolutely.
21: What are some of those things that young people can do? And of course, we'll be very much interested to know what Jennifer herself, how has she navigated the world of knowing a lot, but reflecting and realizing that perhaps I'm not doing as much as I should from a behavior perspective.
13: So just before we even start with Jennifer, let's invite our callers, particularly those that are still youthful. Now, I understand that youthfulness is a relative term these days.
21: Yes.
13: Youth and dala these days.
21: Because I told you last week that youth ends at 35 in South Africa.
13: Absolutely. Yes. So if you consider yourself part of the youth, even if you are part of the youth and dala, we're happy to take your calls. But you might not be a youth. But you recall some of the things that took place when you were young as to things that you knew. Things that you knew, and I'd love to know how you got to know them.
21: Yes, that's the first principles, that awareness.
13: Yeah?
21: Yes.
13: The things that you knew as far as financial literacy and financial behavior is concerned, and that actually turned into behaviors that were congruent, that were in line with that knowledge. But I'm also interested to know about things that you knew, but you didn't do.
21: Yes.
13: So we want to understand that knowing-doing gap and how you overcame it, if you did overcome it. So give us a call on 011-883-0702, Joburg, and 021-446-0567 in Cape Town. Please introduce to us Jennifer, Dr. Frank.
21: Yes, yeah, so I've known each other for a while. She works at Gibbs, one of the... I'm just surrounded by young and dynamic people.
13: Man, you're a lucky man.
21: Do you agree, Bragi?
13: Yeah, no. You're a lucky man. Tina La, we are just old people.
21: And you know, just for me,
13: fossils.
21: Man, you know. Oh, sister is young there. So, and you know what, Probs?
13: Yes.
21: I think for me, engaging with young people, it just gives you this sense of the future is bright.
13: Absolutely.
21: We have our challenges
13: as
21: a country. But when you engage and just kind of the mindset, dreams, ambition, how they carry themselves, like you saw last week with Seko.
13: Yeah.
21: I think it's fascinating. So we've got Jennifer today. Maybe Jennifer, use this opportunity to tell 702 listeners a little bit about yourself. You work at Gibbs. How long have you been working at the, and how long have you been working in total? Like, when did you finish studying and, you know, join the world of
13: Jennifer
21: work?
13: Chapolosa, ne?
0: Yes,
13: there you go. Go ahead, Jen. So, tell us a little bit about yourself. You work at Gibbs at the moment?
0: Yes, I do work at Gibbs at the moment. I've actually been there for about 3 years, and I work in the MBA research space, and it has actually been a blessing, in all honesty. I work with the likes of Dr. Frank Hagwegwe and other faculty members, and you know, Frank, what I can actually say is, in total, I've worked about more or less almost 10 years, which sounds like it's a very long time when you actually...
21: Well, I've worked for 28.
13: I'm glad you think 10 years is a long time.
21: 28, bro. Oh, guys.
13: Yeah, sure.
0: Yeah, so I've actually worked for almost about
21: a decade,
0: yes. Right? And, you know, I can actually say that there has been a lot of learning and growth, because, you know, it's so easy in the times we live in right now currently to sign up for things that we don't even understand what it actually means. I remember when I actually signed up for a gym membership, and you know, I was still fresh faced and beginning to you know, work, and I wanted to be at my optimal best, and you know, I signed up with great confidence, and also and also when you speak with these consultants, they are all about, you know, you should join the gym, the benefits are great. Yeah. And I actually got sold by that, yeah, in all honesty, because, you know, I wanted to define my body. I wanted that hot summer body.
21: Yeah.
0: And, you know, somewhere along the way, retrenchment was coming. So I actually told them, and I said to them, you know, I don't think I'll be able to continue with this, right? Now, the thing is that there are clauses, yes, with signing up for, yeah, things that you
21: do
0: not...
21: What do you call it?
0: The fine print. The fine print, yes. And, you know, I honestly think it was an oversight on my part, yeah, because, yeah, I didn't read the fine print.
21: Yeah.
0: And, you know, I thought I'll pay them their last subscription for the month, only for them to hound me months later to say, we are still waiting for payment.
21: Yeah.
0: And I was actually like, but I actually told you guys, yeah, that I no longer have a job.
21: Yeah.
0: And I think that actually taught me that, you know, in all honesty, before you sign up for anything, make sure that you,
21: wow,
0: understand, yeah, the financial implications. Because I started something that I could not, yeah, finish. And with me starting something that I could not finish, it also had implications for, yeah, me, because, yeah, I was now sitting at home, but I had
21: commitments.
0: You know, yeah, yes, yeah, I had commitments.
21: And so, and that's so interesting where we are starting. And it's a common one, right?
13: Yeah. Mm.
21: Gym membership, you tell yourself you're going to be active, and so I think what comes up for me, I don't know what comes up for you, bro, Obs. What comes up for me is, how many of us sign up for things and we just don't read? We trust the salesperson. Yeah. Remember that show we had around, yeah, Debt Review?
13: Yes.
21: A number of people, you know, they just said, I'm a sign here.
13: Yeah.
21: So I think it's such a good one that, you know, you must read, but often there's just so much to read. And, you know, the legalese. And you just kind of believe and trust and sign. I think such a good one to start on.
13: One of the things that comes out of what Jennifer is saying is, I suppose at a young age, the assumption that the system works.
21: Yes.
13: That the system is just works. I mean, you see people that go to gym, they've, yes, got They've got their cards, they've got their cell phones, yes. Things work, yeah. right? And you assume that they work automatically yeah. with very little constant involvement mm-hmm. of yourself around whether or not that system works for you.
21: Yes.
13: Right? So, yeah. so in many instances, we see a system working. People are yeah. going to gym, they go there every month. Yes. They must be paying, yes. and if they don't go, it means that they've stopped paying.
21: Yeah.
13: There are so many assumptions yes. we make around the systems that that govern financial behavior yes. in our world. And I think one of the things that you then learn at that moment, like many of us, yeah. is that there are all sorts of other activities and information and involvement that we need to have in order for the system to work for us. Mm. Otherwise, mm. the system starts to turn against us. Mm. Yeah?
21: And, yes. you know, and it's interesting to reflect on that, right? And say, so now that you know, mm. right, with that experience you went through, mm. how is that shown in your life in other parts, engaging with financial services, taking personal loans, credit cards? Are you now the person who says, wait, I want to go through it, or you prepare your questions to ask before you sign?
0: I do a bit of both.
21: Okay.
0: I first like to go through it, analyze it, and if there's something that I don't understand, then I can go back to that person and they can elaborate further.
21: Okay. Mm. So you've made it a habit.
0: I've made it a habit.
21: From that lesson.
0: I've made yeah. it a habit because there's nothing as painful as being unemployed yeah. and then being told, you know, you have debt. And I think with, you know, credit card and other things, financial services, I don't commit myself to anything. Well, I wouldn't say long term, but I first look at my budget.
21: Yeah.
0: I check whether it is within my budget and whether I can, you know, continue with it. Because if it's long term, then it has implications.
21: Yeah. Yeah.
0: And I also like to budget within my means.
21: Yeah.
13: Okay. It appears, Jennifer, that one of the things that you learned through that experience is a situation whereby you got to understand your uniqueness within the system.
21: Yeah.
13: In other words, that you have certain unique requirements of any service provider.
21: Yeah.
13: First, that they need to understand that you are looking at arrangements or relationships with them that are short to midterm
21: yeah.
13: rather than long term.
21: Yeah.
13: Whereas somebody else might not have that consciousness yes. to say, my life is such that I've got to look at short term
21: yes.
13: Agreements rather yeah. than midterm or long term exactly. agreements. So it appears to me that that was part of the learning that you had to. But what I'm interested to find out is what made you start to understand that about your unique circumstances, that I can't simply go for a long term agreement with any service yeah. provider, the gym or whoever it might be. What happened that made you understand that about your unique circumstances?
0: What actually happened is that, you know, sometimes we work for companies, right? And you are not permanent. They're on a fixed term basis. So you can't fully plan your life around, you know, anything that is fixed term, unfortunately.
13: Right.
0: And, you know, with that being said, how I walked or how I moved was different to someone else who was permanent. And yeah, basically with that, I was just like, I cannot afford to take on debt or to take on responsibilities, and I can't see them through.
13: Yeah, yeah, yeah.
21: That is so interesting, because we often don't think about that.
13: Yeah.
21: You know, perhaps we often think about self-employed and formally employed, right?
13: Yeah.
21: And kind of the idea of income, yeah, that's quite variable if you're self-employed.
13: Yeah.
21: Because that's fairly constant.
13: Yeah.
21: But that's an interesting dynamic that if you think, I mean, what came to mind for me now is kind of our yes learners, it's someone on internship that it's 1 year.
13: Yeah.
21: And therefore, Jennifer is saying, I realize that if I'm in a job that is just given me a year to be there, there's no way I'm going to take a 3 year loan.
13: Precisely.
21: Because I don't know if I'll be working 3 years. Actually, it's such an interesting way of almost discipline.
13: But is that not the conversation that you and I have been having all these years?
21: Yeah.
13: The relativity of our circumstances,
21: yes,
13: to the available system, to the available instruments, yes, in the system. I mean, yes, remember the conversation, yes, we had about credit, for, yes, example, that in order for you to be comfortable, yeah, and successful in that relationship, you've got to know thyself. Remember that whole conversation,
21: yes,
13: about know thyself. Yes. And, yes, I get a sense, Dr. Frank, that in this conversation,
21: yes,
13: it's really what Jennifer got to understand, yes, about her own circumstances, yeah, to say, I need to understand my unique circumstances, yeah, and then behave accordingly.
21: Yeah.
13: I mustn't look at Tseho, who's driving a, yes, a new Lamborghini, right? Yeah. And think that I can do that. Because,
21: yes,
13: I don't know what her circumstances, exactly, are that allow her to do that.
21: Yeah.
13: So it appears to me, yeah, Wena Jenny, that, mm-hmm, one of the things that happened for you is that you started to really understand that, Emun, mm-hmm, I have my own stuff,
21: yes,
13: my own realities, mm-hmm, and therefore whatever agreements I enter into,
21: yeah, mm-hmm,
13: whatever purchases I make, yeah, whatever long-term, short-term, mid-term ideas I might have must be based on my unique realities. And I think that that's a very powerful thing to know.
21: It is.
13: Yeah.
21: It is,
13: because I mean, yeah, look at her now.
21: Yeah.
13: Because of that lesson, she now makes sure that whatever agreement she goes into with anybody, she checks whether or not there is a provision for her to be able to make that discernment,
21: yes,
13: that discrimination to say, hey, nah, I play here. I don't play, yes, there.
21: This one doesn't work.
13: And that for me is a very, very important thing, because many of us, and I'm talking for myself,
21: yeah,
13: have gotten into a lot of trouble, not because I couldn't read, but because I didn't understand, yes, that my circumstances, yeah, are unique to me. And just because Chris, my friend, has bought a big car and... Yes. I can't necessarily do that because my circumstances are calling for different,
21: yes,
13: things.
21: Yeah.
13: And that for me, I think, is a big, big, big lesson.
21: Absolutely. Mm. And I think it's one of the more difficult life lessons.
13: Yeah. Mm.
21: Because it involves, I mean, we have also spoken a lot about it. It almost involves this idea of not being impulsive.
13: Yeah.
21: To really understand your situation before you act. Mm. Can I go into a long-term agreement,
13: yes,
21: if I'm in a contract type of set up, you know, with an employer, think through it and come to a decision that says no.
13: I'd be interested to know from you, Dr. Fowler, is there a name for that understanding that Jennifer got to understand that I have unique realities?
21: Yeah, yeah.
13: Is there a name, a collective name for something like that?
21: Yeah, it's related to, I'm trying to think of the right, so it's sort of related to self-awareness, but I know what you're looking for,
13: yeah,
21: something a bit more specific.
13: Yes.
21: Yeah.
13: Because it looks to me like it's a phenomenon,
21: yeah,
13: that should have a name.
21: Yes.
13: You know what I mean?
21: Yeah.
13: By the way, give us a call, 11-883-0702. If you know the name of that realization, when you understand the fact that your unique, yeah, realities must be, you are responsible for your unique, yes, realities.
21: Yeah.
13: While there are these choices,
21: yes,
13: that are available to you, please understand,
21: yeah,
13: that you must make choices that are in line,
21: yeah,
13: that align with your realities.
21: Yes.
13: Please, if you could give us a name or a term that we could use for that realization. The number to dial is 011-883-0702, 021-446-0567. Did you have people perhaps at some point say to you, our woman, they don't know that your contract is just a year.
21: Yeah.
13: Why don't you just go and get an agreement for a car for 5 years?
21: Yeah.
13: Did that ever happen?
0: Definitely not.
13: Yeah?
0: I don't think they would also allow it at home.
13: Yeah.
0: Because, you know, they are very financially savvy at home. And they'd also tell me that, hey, what you're doing is unethical and unheard of. So, you know, I think also just ethics at home about doing things the right way, it wouldn't have actually worked out.
13: So you guys discuss your financial stuff?
21: I was going to ask that, yes.
0: We do, actually.
13: Yeah. Tell me about that, yeah.
21: Does it happen often?
0: You know what? It does happen often because, you know, we still have mom and dad.
21: Yeah.
0: And they do guide us from time to time. And I remember, I think it was when my sister was actually now ready to purchase a home.
13: Older, yeah? Younger sister?
0: Definitely older.
13: Okay.
0: And, you know, she actually told the folks before she got her place that this is what me and, you know, hubby are planning to do. And, you know, they definitely give us good, solid advice and, you know, just great sounding boards to say, I think if you want to do this, this is how you should go about it. Or, you know, look at this thing in a certain angle. Yeah. Maybe there's a better way of doing it financially.
21: I'm so intrigued, Rob. So
13: I'm deeply impressed by this. I'm moved by this.
21: How did that come about? Because it's rare. I mean, we interview a lot of people.
13: Let me tell you why Dr. Frank and I are like going, what? Our generation, which is maybe... When we got a job, right, at your age, you became the boss, bro.
21: Yeah.
13: You didn't have to tell anybody anything. It was your money, right?
21: It's your life.
13: It's your life. You became... I remember, can I tell you a quick story?
21: Yeah.
13: I remember a situation where, as young as I was at the time, this was at a funeral, a family funeral. And because I was working,
21: Yes.
13: You know, after the funeral, they'll call in a family meeting. Yes. And, this is your uncle from Swaziland. This is your uncle from where.
21: Yes.
13: And you must know each other, and our children must know each other so that they don't marry each other. Yeah. You know that old thing that happens after the funeral. Yeah. And then they say to all the people that are young, the young people, they'll say, please get up. Yes. The old people want to talk.
21: Yes.
13: Because I worked, I was allowed to sit in that meeting, right?
21: Yeah.
13: People that were older or slightly older than me were asked to get out because they weren't working, which is a little dynamic that you see. True. Why? Because people had the idea that you make decisions now that you work.
21: They're working.
13: The fact that you had the sounding board with your parents and you were comfortable to tell them about your semi-private issues, financial issues. For me, you
21: want to buy a car,
13: and you were willing to listen to the counsel of your parents about those kinds of things. For me, is a beautiful thing to hear, because very few of us, maybe a generation or two earlier, had that kind of conversation. Yeah. Because the very fact that you were earning qualified you to make decisions. Right. You were like God.
21: Yeah.
13: So this is beautiful to hear.
0: Thank you so much. But, you know, with my parents are big advocates of just being transparent. Mm-hmm. And, you know, us just having conversations because we are growing and life also evolves and things are different from the way, you know, they used to do things. And, you know, they always say they wish, you know, they had... you know, that sounding board or having they were
21: sales,
0: more financial literate and, you know, just those simple things or those decisions which are life altering. You know, if they had, you know, people that they went to, they could have done things differently. Yeah. So they... don't want us making the mistakes that they made.
13: Yeah.
0: So,
13: but what I think is beautiful, Dr. Frank, is the fact that her parents were there to give her advice without telling her what to do.
21: Yes, that's right. Yeah.
13: And I love the entry of the word ethics. I want to talk about that in a few moments' time, but I want to take this call. Mtunzi seems to have a word that we can use for that phenomenon. By the way, Jen, if you can just put on your ears there, otherwise you won't hear what Mtunzi has to say. Give us a call, 011-883-0702. It's our youth
21: I've got my pen
13: feature
21: ready
13: here.
21: To write the word.
13: Our youth feature for financial literacy, and my guest is Jennifer Sapolosa. Together with Dr. Frank Mgwegwe, and we're just going through some of the life and financial lessons that Jennifer learned in her journey as a young person, just so that we have better understanding of what we go through as we understand our financial journey. Mtunzi is in Kriersdorp. Good evening to you, Mtunzi.
1: Yes, good evening. We're also in your guest.
13: Yes, sir. Go ahead.
1: Yeah, thank you so much for such a good discussion. Yeah, so I think when you were asking about what word would encompass, you know, what you were discussing,
13: yes.
1: the word that came to my mind is contentment.
21: Right. Yeah.
1: And I love that quality, because contentment really helps you to be happy with what you have.
21: Yeah.
1: To be happy with your with your economic situation, and also to be content with just having what you need.
21: Yes.
1: Because I think sometimes what can get us into trouble is being envious.
21: Yes.
1: Or wanting what we see other people having.
21: Yes.
1: And then we find ourselves in a situation where even when your circumstances don't allow you.
21: Yeah.
1: To have that, you try by all means, and that's how we get ourselves into trouble.
13: Yeah.
21: What a beautiful word, And I'm just thinking for you, Mtunzi, how did that come about? I love the way I like the idea of being content and the way you've described it. What was your journey to that way of thinking and just running your life and finances, where you strive for contentment?
1: Hey, look, I'll be honest. It's been a difficult journey.
21: Yeah.
1: I've paid very expensive school fees.
21: Uh-huh.
1: That helped me to get to that. And it's not easy, you know. It's something that I have to work on all the time to remind myself of the importance of just being content with what I have. And that includes living within your means, and being happy, being happy with what I can achieve, and not wanting what someone else has, or envying what, you know, I see others achieving.
21: Yeah.
1: Just being happy about me and my personal achievements, and once you achieve that, you know, it really changes your life.
21: Mm-hmm.
1: You know. You see people achieving things, and you're happy for them.
21: Yes.
1: You're not jealous. You're not envious. You're very happy for them, and you don't feel like the pressure.
21: Yeah.
1: Because sometimes, you know, what gets to us is the pressure we feel that I also need to be that.
21: Yes.
1: But you don't have to. You don't have to be what other people are. You can just write your own story.
21: Yes.
1: And just be happy with that.
21: Beautiful.
13: Tunzi, what a wonderful call, man, and just beautiful sage advice there, just so mature, you know, just that contentment thing. Beautiful idea.
21: Write your own story.
13: Yeah.
21: And the reason I wanted to know the process, because obviously our listeners would think, right, to say, okay, but how do you get to that point where you're just content, right? And I wanted to kind of get to know a little bit, how did it happen? So you get the sense of paying school fees, you get the sense of making mistakes, but you also get what we're talking about, the knowing doing gap, because Mtunzi says, I have to keep on working on it. So in other words, what you must bring for our listeners is, the journey to be content, you don't arrive. You find yourself wanting other stuff, but you develop a process within yourself to say, what? You know, this is not my journey. This is not my story. I actually don't need that. I'm just okay with what I have. So it's almost kind of that ongoing, having to deal with the knowing doing gap. Because I think it's quite a hard thing.
13: Yeah.
21: And if I think of young people, I think it's even more difficult.
13: Yeah. You know, Dr. Frank, you raise a very, very important principle there about the fact that there are certain things that are about the journey.
21: Yes. Yes.
13: That are not necessarily a destination.
21: Right.
13: They are part of the journey.
21: Yeah.
13: The moment we get to the idea that certain things are a destination, the more we lose the essence and the meaning of that thing. And the search for contentment is the journey.
21: Absolutely.
13: It's not a destination. It's not you don't arrive at contentment.
21: Yeah.
13: It's something that, as Mthunzi was saying, that you're constantly working on, because it's part of a mature character.
21: Yes.
13: It's part of the kind of person who knows themselves and understands that I have unique realities and I have to work within the parameters of those unique realities. Mm-hmm. I want to go back to Jennifer and talk a little bit about the whole issue of ethics.
21: Yes.
13: When you said that part of what happened in your conversation with your parents around how you spend money, for what purpose, and what information you should give those that give you credit in order for you to have an ethical relationship with them. Mm. To what extent was the idea of ethical behavior a learning that now carries you in your financial journey? Those ears can be irritating. I know.
0: Thank you. You know, I think to the extent where, you know, when no one is watching, right?
13: Yeah.
0: Still do
13: the right thing.
0: Because it does not take away anything

0: And, you know, you actually don't need anyone to tell you that, you know what, in all honesty, this is how things should be done.
1: Dr. Frank.
2: That's so interesting, eh?
1: I want to jump up and down.
2: Yes,
1: right?
2: Absolutely.
1: So it sounds to me like that lesson of ethics delivered in your own consciousness a certain level of principledness that allows you to make decisions that are in line with those ethics and principles and therefore allows you to be in certain types of companies or certain type be friends or be in certain environments where the principles and the ethics are similar so that you don't have to be making decisions about I want to hang out with these people or I don't want to hang out with these people. So it's no longer just you making the decision, it's that ethic and that principle making the decision. For me, that's very powerful.
2: It makes me think. I've been thinking a lot lately around exactly what you're talking about, Bra Ops, that I think we don't talk often these days, if I think about the older's time, around the exact ethics, you know, around character. You and I have talked about the idea of being kind. We kind of in a world that if yourself you're not grounded, you probably find yourself more in the space of it's about career achievements, it's about money, it's about driving this, it's about, you know, kind of where my holiday, you know, all kind of those things. So kind of to listen to a young person for me who is saying part of my DNA, part of my character, part of my decision-making, I do actually reflect on ethical decision-making, whether it's finances or otherwise. It's exactly what you're saying at the beginning. It just gives you a sense if the future is bright. We need it in this country.
1: What it says to me is that she doesn't spend a lot of time trying to work out, do I want to be in the company of these kinds of people or not? Because that decision is already made by her ethics. Her principles have already made that decision for her. I always used to wonder, I've got to tell you this, Jennifer, that when I was younger, I always used to wonder when people said, no, I wouldn't have that problem because I wouldn't be there.
2: Yeah.
1: And I'm like, well, what do you mean you wouldn't be there?
2: Yeah.
1: What you've just said to me now makes me understand that that you wouldn't be found in certain places where you would have to make unethical decisions because you didn't make the decisions. Your set of principles has already made that decision.
0: Definitely.
1: Who you hang out with, what kind of clothes you spend, how you spend your money, how you get your money, who you're with, I suppose, becomes a situation whereby you don't even have to spend brain time on it because your principles and your ethics already make that choice for you. Mm. For me, Dr. Frank, that is really powerful.
2: Yes.
1: Now, I remember you and I talking about how guys like Warren Buffett make investment decisions.
2: Yes.
1: And I remember reading at a certain point in time where he makes that kind of suggestion that develop a certain set of principles.
2: Yes, yes.
1: I mean, one of them being, it's not timing the market.
2: Yes.
1: It's time in the market.
2: Yes.
1: So that he doesn't even have to worry about all sorts of technical stuff because there's a principle behind the way that he makes decisions.
2: True.
1: Yeah.
2: And it's, you remember, we also once spoke, perhaps you reminding me of when we spoke about you don't even have to think about saving. And remember, you asked me, what do you mean? Because if your principle is pay yourself first, you automate, happened, it's done. That's kind of what we are talking about here. And you know what it brings for me? So I'm just thinking about one of the decisions young people have to make when you're buying a car.
0: Mm-hmm.
2: New, old, is it that something you, because you're talking about the knowing doing gap, is that something you discussed with your parents that I'm in the car market now? And then they'll say, do not buy a brand new car because you drive out of the dealership, 20% of the value is gone. Or how did you come up with the choice around the car, for example, from that knowing doing gap and what you spoke about, how you engage with your parents from advice perspective?
0: Dr. Frank, if I'm being honest, my parents always advocate. My parents and my sisters, I don't think I gave my sisters enough a time because they

0: always like, you know, get a financial advisor,
1: Right.
0: right? So to make life easier, but just also to you know, equip yourself with what your finances look like, right? And I've actually done so, and you know, you're not wrong when you say, you know, when looking at a car, I want something that is within my, you know, price range, right? And that looks different from person to person. But how I look at it, I look whether, because it's just one component of buying the car, right? There is still insurance, there's still maintenance, there's still petrol as well, right? And all those components, when you put them all together, it's a whole lot of money. So I actually say to myself, will this dent, how badly will this dent my pocket? And if it's going to dent my pocket badly, will I still be able to make it throughout the month? Because that's the most important thing. I still need to be able to clothe myself. I still need to be able to buy food, you know, just the basic necessities to keep myself going. And if I can't do that, that on its own is a problem. So,
1: I want to read you what
2: sure.
1: Faith Sibiya
2: I
1: says.
2: mean, bro, before you do,
1: Yeah?
2: I mean, I don't know the young people like this.
1: We've moved on, Dr. Faith.
2: Bro.
1: Listen to what Faith Sibiya says. Faith in Soweto says,
2: Hello, Faith.
1: internal dialogue, that
2: Yes.
1: aha moment, that inner voice, self-talk, gut feeling
2: Yes.
1: is the point of coming to the realization about you and no one else, says Faith. And
2: Lovely,
1: I believe that we
2: lovely.
1: might have some voice notes. Chris, do we have a no, we don't have a voice note. I'm still looking for that term that describes the understanding of your unique circumstances and then working in the financial system that is available to you on those basis. That while Aubrey can buy a car with R1 million, I can't do
2: Clients,
1: that.
2: yes.
1: Even if the facility is
2: Yes,
1: available to me, I'm still looking for that term. But I take three things away from our conversation with Jennifer. One, that you do have to have a sounding board
2: Yes.
1: of people that are older, that are more experienced than you, that are willing to give you
2: Yeah.
1: that information if you're a younger person. Two, you've got to understand your own unique circumstances so that you make decisions that are based on that understanding, however much you may be given the freedom to do all those kinds of things that you want to do. But three, which is the last point that she made just now, that I've got to think about how I spend money.
2: Yes.
1: I mustn't be impulsive about how I spend
2: Yeah.
1: money. I tell you, Jennifer,
2: This is powerful.
1: this is information that people in our 50s need to know. Thank you very much for joining us and
2: Was
1: talking to us.
2: fantastic all
1: I've
2: that. Thank
1: really
2: you so
1: enjoyed it.
0: much.
1: Thank you so much. Dr. Frank, as we close,
2: Very simple.
1: what is your prescription for
2: Just
1: this
2: to
1: week?
2: say to our wonderful listeners, how are you engaging with the knowing and doing gap? Do you spend time reflecting? I know lots of things. What's holding me back from doing them? Like, I know about budgeting, but perhaps I don't budget. I know about tracking my finances, but maybe I'm not doing that. I know about getting a financial advisor, but maybe I don't have that. So please spend time reflecting on your knowing, doing gap. If you want to have further conversations on the topic, please just go to frankmakwego.com, hit the Talk to Frank button, and we continue the dialogue on that platform.
1: Dr. Frank Magwegwe, faculty member at Gibbs, together with Jennifer Shapolosa. Thank you so much for joining us. Let's take the
2: Thank you,
1: news
2: Ops.
1: at 9:01. Oh, we're taking the break? Okay.
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7: Good evening, I'm Maki Malapo. Mineral and Petroleum Resources Minister Gode Mantashe says his department is moving to build a 60-day strategic crude oil and fuel stockpiles to deal with growing concerns over geopolitical instability and the country's dependence on imported fuel products. Speaking at the inaugural fossil industry Imbizo in Sandton today, Mantashe warned that South Africa remains vulnerable because of its reliance on imports. This comes as the tensions in the Middle East have seen the price of Brent crude hover around the $100 per barrel mark for extended periods, leaving consumers vulnerable to price shocks. Dimakatolo Shoro has more.
8: Gwede Mantashe says government is also pushing to accelerate oil and gas exploration, including offshore drilling and shale gas development, to strengthen the country's energy and economic security. He's called for the Department of Forestry, Fisheries and Environment to accelerate its process to lift the moratorium on fracking.
9: Those who are interested amongst you can go and drill for shale gas. And technology has improved, we no longer have the fear of water and breaking the law.
8: Mantashe, a staunch advocate for fossil fuel, has in the past clashed with environmentalists on his comments about fracking in the Karoo Basin and other parts of the country. He says a stronger strategic fuel reserve system will be a critical safeguard against future disruptions. Dimakatso Leshoro, Eyewitness News, Johannesburg.
7: Civic organization March and March Movement has urged supporters of its anti-illegal immigration campaign to use the June 30th shutdown to break the law. The group is expected to lead a shutdown in Durban this month end, demanding that illegal foreign nationals leave the country. It says the flaunting of immigration laws has created an opportunity for criminal elements. Ntlantla Mabasa has more.
10: A number of March and March supporters rallied behind the MK Party's protest to the Eteguini Metro Municipality today. Both the party and movement share similar views on undocumented foreign nationals as well as service delivery concerns. And with the planned shutdown fast approaching, Jacinta Ngobese Zuma says no criminal activities should be linked to the demonstration. She addressed the MK Party march outside the Durban City Hall.
11: I'd like to ask you to do one or two things for me. On the 30th, none of you guys should go to a store to loot, and none of you should be seen attacking a foreign national, because South Africans will be described as vigilantes.
12: I'm a South African, I'm a vigilant.
10: Ngobese Zuma says while the protest will be used to raise their frustrations, no one should be found on the wrong side of the law. Nhlanhla Mabaso, Eyewitness News, Durban.
7: Meanwhile, in the Western Cape, civic organization Sanko Indunuan says it opposes a planned anti-immigration march scheduled to take place in the area on Saturday. A poster circulating on social media promotes the demonstration and carries the logos of groups including March and March, Operation Dudula for the People, and the Labour and Civic Organization. The planned march comes amid a wave of anti-illegal immigration protests across the country, with some groups calling for stricter immigration laws and tighter visa regulations. Mene has more.
13: In recent weeks, some anti-immigration demonstrations have turned violent. In Mossel Bay, two Mozambican nationals were killed and more than 50 sheikhs were torched during unrest linked to protests against undocumented foreign nationals. Sanko Danun chairperson Snetemba Matomela says no recognized community structures were consulted about the planned march and insists outsiders should not dictate to residents.
14: What we don't want as the leaders of Danun, we don't want somebody from outside who will come in Danun and tell us what to do. So we are aware of our problems and we believe that we can solve our problems.
13: Matomela says while many South Africans have legitimate concerns about immigration policy, communities cannot take the law into their own hands. Ndutuzelo Nene, Eyewitness News.
7: And government is reviewing its automotive policy in an attempt to address the global shift toward electric and hybrid vehicles. The plan is to add to the country's incentive program minerals used in the production of electric vehicle batteries. The revisions are intended to align the program with the South African Automotive Master Plan of 2035. Anneli Tafandese has more.
15: As global demand shifts toward electric and hybrid vehicles, South Africa is attempting to get ahead by expanding incentives to minerals critical for EV battery production. While addressing the global shift, government also aims to boost local EV output, saying the materials will need to be sourced in the region for producers to qualify for incentives. The standard materials list will now include materials such as rare earths, iron, lithium, and copper. The move aligns with the South African Automotive Master Plan 2035, aimed at raising vehicle output, deepening localization, and supporting the transition to electric mobility. The proposed amendments are open for public comment for the next 4 weeks. Anelita Fandese, Eyewitness News.
7: Gold's trading at $4,096.64 an ounce. The rand's at $16.56 to the dollar, at $22.14 to the pound, at $19.11 to the euro. Brent crude oil is at $93.76 a barrel. A look at your weather. Clear skies in store for Gauteng tomorrow. Joburg will drop to overnight lows of 4 degrees and peak at highs of 19. Pretoria is at 6 and 20. Vereeniging also at lows of 6, reaching highs of 19 degrees. A foggy morning for Cape Town, otherwise cloudy with light rain later in the day, along with fresh northerly winds tomorrow at a low of 11 and a high of 17 degrees. The top story in Eyewitness News this hour. Mineral and Petroleum Resources Minister Gwede Mantashe says his department is moving to build a 60-day strategic crude oil and fuel stockpiles to deal with growing concerns over geopolitical instability and the country's dependence on imported fuel products.
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16: Talking about the significance and meaning of a shrine, joined by Professor Garth Mason, Professor of Religious Studies and Arabic Department at the University of South Africa. Welcome. Thank you for joining us.
17: Thank you so much for having me.
16: So if somebody's listening and they're thinking about the shrine for their eggs that they're trying to get back, that's not what we're talking about.
17: No, how
16: to make it work. Just to clarify, share with us what a shrine is.
17: Well, you know, if you were talking about sport people can see their stadiums and their teams. And
16: yes.
17: Shrines. A lot of people see sport as in very religious terms.
16: Yes.
17: So, but, you know, a shrine is a sacred space. It's in the position of a sacred space. And it's sacred space is in a physical space, but it's somewhat different to everyday life.
16: Mm.
17: So it's a place where you can meet your spirituality, your God, on earth. So we talk about a sacred space, and a shrine fits into that category of a sacred space. And a shrine is a building or a object that you can allows you to commune with your spirituality and your God.
16: There are shrines that are already very well recognized in some of the major religions. Mm. Can you maybe reference an example of some? I mean, I know in the Catholic Church they have certain shrines that one can go to, but but in terms of the religions as a whole, what are some of the practices that they observe around shrines?
17: Yeah, so most religions will have shrines. Maybe the only religion that I can think of that won't have a shrine is Judaism, because they would see that as idolatry, because yes. they are very strict monotheists. Any representation of a god would be idolatry for them.
16: Mm.
17: But most other religions would have shrines, even Islam, which is also very monotheistic.
16: Yes.
17: But sometimes on a grave of a revered teacher, there would be a shrine. Some Muslims would see that as polytheistic and they don't like it.
16: Yes.
17: It does happen even in Islam. So in Christianity, yes, definitely. In Catholicism, many, many shrines of the Virgin Mary, of saints, of if there's been an apparition of a divine apparition in a particular place, then often that becomes a shrine.
16: Mm.
17: So, yes. And then obviously in the Eastern religions, there are lots of shrines, because in Eastern religion, the divinity inheres within nature and then also transcends nature. So shrines are central to Buddhism and Hinduism,
16: yes,
17: and Shintoism in Japan. So, yeah.
16: At what point, and I know this is going to be very subjective, but at what point is it crossing the line where it's no longer a shrine?
17: Mm.
16: So let's use the example of somebody has passed on, and now there is a space that becomes dedicated. Some could look at that as a shrine, or you also have the scenario where somebody is obsessed with a superstar and they dedicate a whole room to this. I mean, I saw somebody who had a whole Michael Jackson basement. Yeah. And I don't know if there is a line that is crossed, but at what point is a shrine inappropriately a shrine? If that's even a thing.
17: Yeah. Look, a shrine really can be a room or a house or a building, even a temple. And its purpose is to focus the mind psychologically, spiritually. It's a symbol to help a person move into a spiritual state of mind.
16: Mm.
17: So, as I somewhat lightheartedly commented, you know, a lot of people with their football teams or the rugby teams, or for them, that's deep spirituality, and that can be,
16: So there are some sports fans whose shrines are making their team lose, basically.
17: Yes. There has been a lot of research in religious studies, that look at sport in terms of stadia and in terms of religious frameworks.
16: Yes.
17: Yeah. So you worship Manchester United. I said you don't, but
16: Man U is getting some hate already in our belief matters future. But I love how you compare it, because there are things that people worship to a level that it feels like a religion of sorts.
17: Absolutely.
16: I mean, I would go as far as saying it's giving cult energy.
17: Yeah.
16: But to come back to the part of, we have seen it in even horror movies where somebody meets a girl that one time, now there's a shrine.
17: Yeah.
16: How can it influence a person in a spiritual realm? Like, if I found out somebody had a shrine of me, should I be concerned?
17: Look, in one sense, it's a very personal thing. So that if you've been deeply moved by something, you might feel the idea to create a shrine around that experience where you find you've shifted psychologically.
16: Mm.
17: It was a life-changing event, maybe seeing, a beautiful
16: world. Yes.
17: It might be like that, where you a moment of absolute transcendent beauty has transformed you. That can be a moment to construct a shrine. But in terms of, you said, in terms of religion, what might be overstating or overstepping the mark? Religions operate in terms of their own dogma, in terms of their own beliefs, so that that it would fit into the larger belief theological structure of that religion. So, for example, a Hindu person or Hindu would have a room or a particular. Most Hindus, 90% of Hindus would have a shrine in their homes, either dedicated to their worship Shiva or Vishnu, and daily they would go and perform puja or holy ritual in that shrine.
16: And make offerings as well.
17: Make offerings, so it's either be of fruit or flowers or rice sometimes, yes, but it's lighting an oil candle. So that it's a moment where you step back from the everyday world and you, that space where you enter the shrine becomes a spiritual space.
16: Can we touch on shrines in African spirituality African cultural practices? Is it similar, you know, where you leave the mbamba for, as an offering for the ancestors, because there's some kind of traditional work that you're doing at home?
17: Absolutely. So, you know, in African religion, shrines are many in terms of they can take the form of a tree or a river or a mountain. Or if it's close to a family home, then there would be sometimes a space where somebody has moved on to the ancestors and there's a shrine close to the family home or household that indicates that the ancestors meet there or want to meet the ancestors. Absolutely. It's extremely common in African religions, right?
16: Would a cemetery or even a tombstone represent a shrine? Because I just wondered now, there are some people who do not believe in visiting, you know, once you're gone, you're gone. Mm. Their resting place is there, but they never, ever go again. Whereas others, they go religiously to clean the gravesite, to speak to the person who's passed on. Does that count as a shrine of sorts?
17: Yes, it can be. Otherwise, it's just paying homage to that person's memory. But it can be a shrine, as I said, in terms of Islam, if there's a revered teacher, there can be a kind of shrine at the gravesite. And that certainly does happen in Hinduism as well. It's not that common. I used to think that it was more common in eras past that people would go to grave sites. It's not all that common, not as common today, but certainly that.
16: Because we're getting robbed at the grave sites. That's why it's possibly, not as it's not as safe as it used to. Like, you can't just go randomly to Avalon. Is it called Avalon Cemetery? Mm. But I hear you completely. In terms then of, you know, if you were to offer something to somebody listening in terms of what they need to think about if it is something personal that they want to do and create.
17: Yeah. So let me give an example in terms of Buddhism. Now, the Buddha said there are no gods.
16: Okay? Yes.
17: And so often Buddhists are seen as atheists. Okay. Mm. So, but Buddha said, when I die, I don't want to be, you just take me on earth. I want you to see me as a god.
16: Yes.
17: It's unfortunate. What have you, us human beings? So in Buddhism, there's stupas, and they keep relics of famous teachers, ashes, when they've been cremated. So the importance of a shrine is that it holds a connection with either a god or a revered person. That it might be a walking stick. Or it might be some glasses, you know, that holds significance for that person, that enables you to make contact with somebody who's passed. And that
16: there's actually an interesting one that says, Hayr Limkhila, remember the U.S. Navy SEALs dropped OBL's body in the sea after capturing and killing him, apparently to avoid his resting place being turned into a shrine. And I mean, when Princess Di passed on, I mean, that so many places became shrines because she was gone. But we do need to leave it then to the person saying, Limkhila, it's not Mbamba, Kimkomboti. Mbamba is the street one. Maybe I brought the street one in the house. Thank you so, so much for coming to chat to us.
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26: Eskom is owed more than 111 billion rand by municipalities across the country, and Eskom is collecting. You'll remember a week ago they threatened the city of Joburg and City Power with reduction, interruption or termination of supply of electricity if they did not pay the outstanding debt plus a current account of 1.6 billion rand. The total outstanding debt though is 5.3 billion. Well, the electricity minister intervening and an announcement made that the city of Joburg will, as of the 1st of July, be ring fencing the revenue collected from electricity purchases, and that will then help to pay the power utility money owed by the city of Joburg. To reflect how this model is going to work and how it can be replicated in other municipalities is our energy analyst from Empower, Matthew Cruz. I should note that the South African Local Government Association, NEC, and on the agenda is this solution, and they'll be reflecting on whether this is something that can be replicated elsewhere. It seems to me a sensible solution. If I'm purchasing electricity from City Power, that money must be ring-fenced and used to pay the debt to Eskom, right?
27: Yeah, that is the case. This is a way of going about ring-fencing the collection of what is received for electricity from the City of Joburg, and then that money is then passed to Eskom. And interestingly, it's going beyond just the ring fencing of the revenue. Eskom is also entering into a distribution agency agreement with the City of Joburg, where they effectively come over and take the responsibility for collecting the revenue from the city, from the municipality as well. So what this looks like is for a period of up to 3 years, the temporary agreement that is entered into, Eskom will become the effective collector of revenue. So that really helps with the ring fencing, because then Eskom is the one responsible. And at the same time, they help with skills development and rolling out the smart meters, which is the real deal maker in this situation, where the smart meters really help with the collection of electricity revenue.
26: I was going to say that unless they do roll out smart meters, and we know that places like Soweto, for example, are resistant to the introduction of those smart meters, it seems to be the only way that they'll be able to secure collection of that revenue in a way that obviously City Power and City of Joburg have not been able to do so.
27: Yes, that's very correct. And I'm glad you mentioned Soweto, because what's interesting with Soweto is that they typically, as a region, as a place, have not paid electricity from the 80s already. So that's many different reasons for why. But in part, there's political reasons. So when there was the initial 1985 elections, 1984. There was a campaign that was had there that everyone was told they would get free electricity from the government. And then as a result, when the new government came into power, then everyone just didn't pay electricity. And so, interestingly, Soweto is not sitting within the city of Joburg or City Power's region that they are supplying there. That's Eskom direct customers. So Soweto's debt does not contribute towards City of Joburg. So it's not actually that impactful on what's going on with City of Joburg. The City of Joburg themselves, they experience what's called technical losses and non-technical losses. So they have non-technical losses where they have electricity theft, but they're taking a loss as well of the infrastructure that they are meant to be maintaining with the additional margin that they put on the electricity that they sell. They have not been maintaining for the last 15 years, similar to the water infrastructure. So they have very inefficient distribution infrastructure. So apart from the electricity theft, they then also have non-payment by people that aren't stealing, but their meter's running, but they're just the people aren't paying for their meter electricity. So this distribution agency agreement will greatly assist with getting the City of Joburg back to being current with their accounts. However, it does look like they're losing revenue, which will just further exacerbate their issues on the finance line.
26: Because therein lies the grab, right? Where I do know that the tariffs that cities and municipalities add on to whatever they pay Eskom for bulk electricity, that is a massive revenue generator for the municipality. Mm-hmm. Often,
27: yes. So they would typically take the price of electricity that they receive from Eskom and double it to what they are charging their residents, and that margin, like 100% addition on the cost of electricity, is supposed to be used exclusively for electricity infrastructure. However, unfortunately, as we know, we hear about fruitless and wasteful expenditure from the municipalities, and they take that money and then it's used for whoever knows what. Like a phrase that I've heard in Eskom, large houses and German cars, and that's what they kind of they just say in the hallway. Oh, that's what they're used to spending on, and it's not just the margin, but then all revenue that's collected. So not just the 100% add-on; it's the full revenue for the entire amount of money that's collected from electricity. And so, unfortunately, there's five municipalities that are contributing towards like 80% of the debt of the country, and they only have a payment rate of about 30% of all the money that they collect. So that means that they are even into past the margin and going into what they should actually be just paying Eskom. So that's unfortunately endemic, and it's now being addressed in a severe way by Eskom.
26: I'm not sure if you're able to name the four other municipalities offhand that are contributing to 80% of debt, but is the solution that has been worked out in the City of Joburg a solution, do you think, that should be rolled out to the other four?
27: Yes, so interestingly, they are included. I don't have the numbers, the names all on hand, but there's actually nine municipalities that are in this process of signing a distribution agency agreement called DAA. Three municipalities have already signed it. There's resistance to signing these, though, as it's seen as like a forceful takeover by Eskom of their infrastructure and their ability to collect revenue for themselves. So, because that revenue no longer flows into their accounts, and then they don't have it for spending on other things. And it typically would subsidize water infrastructure spend and other spend as well. So, three have signed it already. It is currently a framework that is in operation and has been rolled out already. So it's not like a new intervention that's just happening for City of Joburg. And nine other municipalities are currently in the process of going to sign it as well.
26: Yeah, I've just researched those. They include the Nkwedana local municipality, Mbofana, Maslunyana, Nala, Ngwate, Renostenburg, Tembelihle, Govanbeki, as well as the Katleng River or Katleng Rivier local municipalities. Matthew, thank you very much, as always, for your time and your insight. Matthew Cruz is an energy analyst based at Empower. As indicated, the local government agency having its NEC meeting to reflect on this intervention from Eskom.
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1: We spend a bit of time in nature, and this week we're actually spending a bit of time in the water because we're talking about rays, specifically manta rays, which I'm quite excited about. I don't think in the time I've been doing the show we've spoken about rays before, and I feel that after the death of Steve Irwin, rays have a really bad reputation.
2: Oh, they do need better PR.
1: Yeah, they need better PR. They need whoever does the PR for like kangaroos and orcas, because those animals have great PR.
2: Not really. If you think of the poor old orca, always turns around and says, why did we're sea pandas?
1: We're sea pandas.
2: You know, I mean, pandas get everything. You know, think of a trash can panda. Everybody gives them bad reps.
1: True. This is true.
2: True, true, true.
1: Joined as always by resident CSI nature conservationist Tim Neary. Tim, I didn't know that we had rays down under. Well, here. Cause
2: we guess they are down under. What's that? That's that song. I can't sing it, but under the sea.
1: Yes.
2: You know, Mermaid.
1: Right.
2: Yes. Yeah, so we do have rays under the sea.
1: Mm-hmm.
2: Rays are rather cute. I like rays. And I think they might look a little bit sort of suspicious when they're swimming past and they've got that look at them. I remember going down, I did some work in the Two Oceans Aquarium and we dived with the rays in the tank.
1: Yeah.
2: And the one ray in the tank there used to have a terrible habit of coming and sitting on top of you and holding you on the bottom. And the thing weighed a lot of kilograms and it was very heavy. It didn't go anywhere.
1: Yeah.
2: But if you got them hovering on the bottom, if you looked underneath, there was sort of like 5 millimeters of air space, of water space between them and the bottom.
1: Mm-hmm.
2: Most incredible control. And I love the way that they sort of like just float past and go, morning.
1: Yeah.
2: You know, and just keep on going. And then you can go to places like a Shark or Marine World and you can actually hand feed them. And then you discover they've got these sort of almost bony mouths.
1: Really?
2: And they come along and they gobble your fingers every now and again. They don't hurt or do anything. There's no teeth to do anything.
1: Mm.
2: But, yeah, we always think of, stingrays, going to kill you.
1: Yeah.
2: No. And Steve Irwin, I mean, the ray didn't get up in the morning and think, I'm going to find me a Steve Irwin and stick my what's-it into him.
1: Yes.
2: Okay, he was just the wrong place, wrong time, wrong thing.
1: Right.
2: Just went wrong.
1: Yeah. Yeah,
2: things go wrong, and that went wrong. That was it.
1: Yeah.
2: His heart was in the wrong place.
1: Are they?
2: Well, the right place, but the wrong place.
1: Are they the kind of animal? Please be serious. This is a serious show.
2: I'm trying to be serious.
1: Please be serious. Are they the kind of animals? I know in certain countries, there's certain animals you're not allowed to interact with because it's really bad for them. So, like, is it matinees? You're not allowed to touch those in some countries.
2: Look, all wildlife should not be touched.
1: Right.
2: Okay. So there's the first thing. Let's clear that out. Wildlife are not pets.
1: Right. Even if they are friend-shaped, which many of them are,
2: so
1: they're not friends.
2: They're curious, but they're not pets.
1: Right.
2: If you are in the ocean, the easy rule of thumb, and it doesn't work on the land, and it doesn't work in some parts of the ocean. Okay. Let the animal approach you and enjoy the experience. Right, so dolphins and all sorts of things. They're sorts of curious fish. Parrotfish, for example, they are really curious and they will come along and stare in your microphone or stare in your goggles. A parrotfish, yes.
1: Does it look like a parrot?
2: It does sort of have a beak like a parrot. And it,
1: really?
2: And they're very noisy. They crunch. They actually crunch the coral underwater and you can hear them. But
1: it looks so interesting.
2: Something like, you know, a great white approaching you. It's mostly not out of friendship. You know, when a white shark or a Zambezi or a bull shark, they're mostly tiger sharks. They're not coming along to say, good morning, Googs, how are you? They must be coming along to say, good morning, Googs. Let me bump you and see if you sort of taste anything like a seal or a nice penguin. And you know, we'll carry on like this. As they say, it's a shark interaction.
1: A shark interaction, not an attack.
2: It's not an attack. Attack is if you're in a chain store and the shark gets out of the fridge and attacks you behind, etc. That's an attack.
1: In the sea,
2: it's an interaction.
1: Fair.
2: Yes, lions don't attack you. It's an interaction. You're just in the wrong
1: place. It's
2: a lion
1: interaction.
2: Yes, absolutely. That way we keep it clean and nice and the animal looks good.
1: So joining us to find out a little bit more about these fascinating creatures called rays, we're joined on the line by ecologist and conservationist. They're also a research scientist, PhD candidate, Nakia Kalyan. Thank you so much for joining us. Nakia, tell us, why did you or how did you end up with an interest in these interesting, fascinating creatures called rays?
4: So I actually was first interested in the big predatory sharks. So rays are very closely related to sharks. And when I started diving, I started to have these interactions with what we call flat sharks or rays. And yeah, I kind of just became fascinated by their life histories and what they were doing. And I'm specifically focused on manta rays, which are the biggest ray in the ocean. And they essentially are not found on the seafloor, which most people think of rays hanging out on the seafloor. So these ones actually are constantly swimming and they are massive. And I was so fascinated by the way that they moved, the way that they interacted with me. And I switched my focus from the big sharks to the big rays.
2: You say they are large. We've got a bunch of listeners, in fact, there's quite a few of whom are visually challenged, is the political way of putting it. What does a ray look like? Try and describe a ray to us.
4: So essentially they are flat bodied. So think of like a pancake shape, but they have wings, which they kind of undulate with and swim with. And manta rays, for example, have what's called cephalic fins or cephalic lobes, which kind of protrude out of the face, and they use those to funnel food into their mouths. They can roll them up or they can open them up, depending on what they're doing. And yes, in terms of size, big means there's two species of manta ray. The biggest ray has been recorded at 7.1 meters wingspan. So quite big.
2: Yikes. And a ray like that, what does that weigh? Because, you know, I'm just thinking everybody thinks of turtles as small things until you meet a leatherback.
4: Yeah, exactly. Average, probably about 1,000 kgs. I think the largest ever weighed was about 2,000 kgs. So really heavy.
2: Yeah, that's kind of a lot. That's kind of a lot of flat shark.
4: Yes, exactly.
2: Now, what do these characters eat?
4: So manta rays are the ones that I study. They eat plankton. So little tiny plankton that is found in the water column. They essentially just swim around and look for those tiny little plankton and funnel it into their mouths. And they need to eat quite a bit to obviously sustain such a big size. They're essentially the biggest ray, but eat the smallest thing in the ocean.
2: Yeah, okay. How come so many big things in the ocean eat little things?
1: Plankton, yeah, like whales
2: plankton.
1: As well.
2: You know, here we go. And it's almost microscopic. Is some idea of how many kilograms of plankton do you eat a day to maintain a 1,000-kilogram sleek body?
4: It varies quite a bit. But, yeah, like quite a few kgs of tiny little plankton per day to sustain yourself.
1: In terms of their numbers, we know, you just mentioned the leatherback turtles, for instance, and we know their numbers are threatened by a number of factors from the moment they are born. Just how are the rays in general, what are their numbers looking like? Are there any threats to their population numbers?
4: Yeah, so sharks and rays are some of the most threatened species on the planet. So they do face quite a few threats. Sharks mainly, for fishing and shark finning and things like that. But rays as well. So manta rays are targeted for their gill plates, for the the black market, essentially, in Asian traditional medicine. So similar to the shark fin, manta rays are threatened just for that gill plate, as well as just bycatch. So they kind of get caught in nets and lines, and this has really, really made an impact on their populations. So manta rays or mobulid rays, which include the devil rays as well, are some of the most threatened rays in the ocean. There's also some species called wedgefish. They actually kind of look like a shark, half ray, but they're actually a ray, and they're critically endangered, and they're doing very, very poorly. So yeah, most rays are not doing well. You do have species that are stable and doing all right, but for the most part, I would say they're not doing well. One third of their populations are threatened.
2: Breeding of these characters, do they have a large number of pups? Does mom look after them? Or what is sort of the breeding land of a ray, of a manta ray?
4: Yeah, so again, so it varies quite a bit within rays. But for manta rays, because they're so large, they put a lot of energy into their young, and they only give birth to one pup. And that's kind of on average every 2 to 3 years. So they're not giving birth very often, and it's only to one single pup. And there is no parental care. So once the pup is born, it's on its way and has to fend for itself.
2: Sure. I can see a lot of people saying, I want a manta ray as a child. Give birth, fend for yourself. What munches these carriers? What are the threats that they face in the ocean? Or the threats they face, full stop.
4: Yeah, so natural threats would be mainly sharks. So your bigger predatory sharks like bull sharks, tiger sharks, great whites. They would definitely go for a juvenile manta ray, but because of their big size, so they're born already at 1.5 meters. So they're already quite big. So they actually have high survivability. So while they do face some threats by sharks, they're pretty resilient. So and hence, you know, putting all the energy into the young being so big when it's born, so that it has higher survivorship.
2: You hang around Mozambique. Is that the sort of like center point for our southern, should we say, southern African rays, or do we get them also sort of much further down into South Africa?
4: Yeah, so I've been in Mozambique for almost 10 years now, and this has kind of been the hot spot, if you will, for manta rays. And just recently, we found another hot spot in South Africa, so just off Sudwana in the Isimangaliso Wetland Park. And it looks like a lot of those manta rays are actually traveling to and from Mozambique and South Africa. So they're kind of migrating between the two countries. And then we found that what we knew of the range, we thought it kind of only went down to about Umdumbi, actually extended down to kind of south of the Eastern Cape, which is pretty amazing. And we're just starting to brush the surface of that. So yeah, exciting stuff to come. But definitely they're hanging out in South Africa, and it's something that we did not know. So yeah, we're looking more into that now.
1: In terms of their temperaments, if you're swimming in the sea, and, you know, I mean, many of us are afraid of sharks, and a lot of it has to do with Hollywood. If you're swimming in the sea and you have an encounter with a ray, are they particularly, I guess, aggressive? Have they been, you know, as Tim was saying earlier, ray interactions? You know, how should you proceed if you are sharing, if you find yourself in a ray home? Because the ocean is home to other animals, we just happen to share it.
4: Exactly, yeah. And honestly, rays are my favorite species to interact with, especially manta rays, because they are super curious, and they do come up to you and seek out that interaction. So kind of how you would feel about like dolphins or something like that. They have this, you know, inquisitive, curious brain that, makes them seek out the interaction. And this has kind of been found all over the world. You can really hang out with manta rays and spend a lot of time with them underwater. The best way to interact with them is just to let them come to you. So stay low and see what the manta does. And if it comes to you to hang out with you, then lucky you.
2: Yeah, and don't,
4: you know, chase it or...
2: And don't look like food.
4: Chase it. I don't think they're going to eat you.
2: No.
1: As long as you don't look like plankton.
2: Yeah, exactly. Don't look. Okay, here comes the kicker, though. It's very easy when we study lions, leopards, cheetah, anything that lives on the terrestrial side of life. You guys don't have it so easy because you can't go out in the morning and go out and jump into your vehicle and go for a drive and see where everybody's hanging out in the spot. Sure, marine study is extremely difficult and it must be at times frustrating. Yes, it's great. You get to dive all the time and you get to get seasick. But at the same token, there's a hell of a lot of really hard work that's got to go in because your subjects just don't appear at will.
4: That's exactly it. It is a lot more difficult than studying terrestrial life. You know, we can go out in the morning and go dive, but the ocean is huge, it's vast, and animals move a lot. So it is a lot of time, luck of the draw, and spending a lot of time in the water so that you kind of start to pick up the patterns of the animals. So, you know, with the manta rays, we've realized that they tend to migrate here in the winter and spend a lot more time in, you know, July, August, September. So, you know, at least we have that to know that they should be around during that time. But it is always hit or miss. And it is a lot of resources, you know, diving's not cheap and a lot of fuel and boat and this and that. So it does make it really difficult, but I feel like it makes it that much more rewarding as well.
1: You mentioned July, August, September. Is that a good time to see them if you want to see them?
4: Where I am, so in kind of southern Mozambique, yes, right. Which also coincides with whale season. So it's kind of a double whammy. It's nice.
1: Nice. Nakia, thank you so much for joining us. We really appreciate your time.
4: My pleasure. It was great. Thank you.
1: Thank you so much. That is ecologist and conservationist, as well as research scientist with research science PhD candidate Nakia Kalyan, joining us on the line from Mozambique, speaking all things rays. Now I want to see one if they're 8 meters long.
2: They are beautiful.
1: I must see one.
2: They are beautiful. We're going to have you snorkeling shortly.
1: Do you know, I've never snorkeled before.
2: You've missed so much.
1: Really?
2: Don't worry about, everybody gets excited about scuba.
1: Right.
2: Okay, pass.
1: Okay.
2: The real fun is what lives where you can snorkel.
1: Okay.
2: Okay, so scuba's great. Scuba's great, it's expensive. Are you right? But a pair of goggles, snorkels, and a gully, and you can start to find all sorts of things. I'm going to introduce you to nudibranchs, and they are the most incredible little creatures.
1: I'm in.
2: Okay, good.
1: I'm in. Tim, it's always great to chat to you as well. Thank you so much for your time. That's our resident CSI and nature conservationist, Tim Neary.
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5: We're getting into this now. South African motorists and travelers crossing the country's borders are facing significant changes following the introduction of the South African Revenue Service's new digital traveler declaration system. All travelers entering or leaving South Africa are now required to submit an online customs declaration before traveling as part of efforts to modernize border management, improve efficiency, and strengthen compliance with customs regulations. One of the most important changes affects motorists driving foreign registered vehicles into South Africa. These vehicles include those registered in neighboring SADC countries. They must now be declared and issued with a temporary import permit that allows legal use of the vehicle in South Africa for up to 6 months. SAR says the new digital system will reduce paperwork and streamline border crossings while maintaining security and customs checks. So now we're unpacking what these new regulations mean for motorists, business travelers, transport operators, and anyone planning cross-border travel. We're now joined by the media spokesperson at the South African Revenue Services, Osipiti Sibeko. Apologies. Right now, Sipiti, tell me something. What exactly is this new traveler declaration system, and why has SARS decided to introduce it now?
8: Well, the traveler declaration, in actual fact, it's not as new. The process of declaring those that enters and exit the country has always been there, but it has been done manually. What we have now done, we've automated the system, digitized it, which then makes makes it possible for someone to declare from the comfort of their home, so that when they reach the border, they can then move with speed, relative to what used to happen, where you would have to manually queue. I saw ahead overhead just speaking about queues. We've got to queue. We've got to take a pen, and we've got to be writing down. Now, all of that you could do it either on your gadget. Or you could do it at the comfort of your home, so that by the time you reach the border, then at least you do not spend time for you to declare. Now, I need to mention that this is intended for those that enters and exit the country. Other than that, you do have people, foreigners who are in South Africa, who have these vehicles. They have those that are registered in foreign countries. They themselves need to declare, so that we do know and we can account for each and every vehicle that is on our roads. So the system then works in both ways. It is to almost take into account of those that are in the country already and those that, as I say, exit and enters the country. So the permit is for 6 months. It doesn't matter the number of times within which you go in and out of the country, for as long as after every 6 months,

0: that was used in the past about grey imports.
1: I knew you were going there. Jacob, as an international custom standard, perhaps I'm going to answer that by posing a bit of a question.
0: Okay.
1: Say, for instance, you are a South African, sorry, you are a Zimbabwean who obviously lives in Zimbabwe, comes to South Africa, buys a car in South Africa, and registers it in South Africa and wants to drive on the Zimbabwean roads for forever, up to eternity. Do you think the Zimbabwean government would permit that?
0: Oh, probably not.
1: Or anywhere else, for that matter?
0: They probably won't.
1: Now that takes us to where the issue of what you call imports comes in.
0: Mm.
1: The truth of the matter is that there are South Africans who goes across and buy those cars, who most of them are imported from the East.
0: Mm.
1: They go and get them and put them on South African roads. They don't pay for the for the duties in South Africa. For you to import a car into South Africa, you know, you must go through ITAC, ITAC and DTIC, and you must apply for import permit. Those people that should change the system, indeed, they are acting unlawfully.
0: Mm.
1: So, let alone that in the country you do have a manufacturing industry that manufactures these cars. More than any other thing, you have South Africans who are employed in these factories or industries. Now, tell me what happens when eventually we reach a state of surfeit where you have almost every dog and every man and his dog going to get the cars because somehow they tend to be cheaper from outside. They are even cheaper because they are non-compliant, obviously, with South African standards. They are cheap for whatever reason. But the truth of the matter is that should change the system, undermines the system, undermines the manufacturing base in South Africa. And no country in the world can permit that situation. So this should serve as a message to all of those of our fellow South Africans that think that they can go and buy a car from a foreign country and put it on South African roads. Now, just that has its own complication. Now, the law enforcement agencies, of course, are empowered to ensure that they can stop you and ask for a permit if you are driving this car. It's mere illegality. And this is not intended to do with that, to deal with that. It's intended to comply with, among other things, the FATF requirements. Remember FATF, you remember that grey listing that came with it,
0: yes,
1: that you cannot account for the movement of vehicles and cash in and out of the country. The system is intended to address that, but it's equally intended to address the very important question that you just raised.
0: Hmm. So then, for the cars that are currently here, the key now is to get in touch or at least go onto this digital system and sort of declare that the car is here. Is that the plan now for the cars that are already here?
1: No. Let's make a distinction. The idea is that those cars are foreign-owned cars.
0: Ah, that's the key. Foreign-owned, not South African-owned.
1: No.
0: I see.
1: Foreign-owned.
0: I see.
1: If you want to regulate the cars that you brought into the country, obviously not having adhered to took an advantage of what you think is a sale across the border, you need to apply to the DTIC and ITAC for import permit.
0: Mm.
1: And then, of course, then incur those duties like all of us have to pay for the car in its totality, as it were. But as I say, go have those negotiations with them. Personally, as a ministry that is responsible for building our local industry, we say, well, go and have a discussion with them. That does not fall within our purview as SARS. We are just empowered as per Section 15's.

0: subsection one of the Customs and Excise Act to ensure that every car that goes in and out of the country is accounted for. Now, as for the grey import, as I indicated earlier, I would say the runway is to me is about to end.
1: We are chatting to Spiti Sibeko from the South African Revenue Service, and it's about this new way of introducing your car, or rather registering your car, a visiting car, into the country. And Spiti, my next question then means, does this system also cover cars that are coming from outside of the African continent? I mean, there's a lot of people who are moving to South Africa, living in the UK, for instance, and they bring their cars over. What happens there? Do they also have to use this system to sort of declare their vehicles?
0: Well, as I say, I mean, for any foreign cars that are brought out, other than just the system for people that reside in the country, be it on semi-permanent basis, of course they've got to apply and get that authorization through ITAC and the DTIC.
1: Okay.
0: This system, I need to mention that the process of allowing the foreign registered cars, particularly for SADC, has been in existence for give or take more than 6 years.
1: Yeah.
0: The only exception has been the SACU countries. That would be your Lesotho, that would be your Botswana, that would be your Namibia, as well as the Swatini. The dispensation when it was put into place, they were given a waiver. So that for a period they can almost ready, they are all ready, whatever that they needed to ready. Now the idea now is that the totality of all the cars that foreign registered cars can now, regardless of whether they are SACU or they are a SADC, they can now be registered and as it were be fully accounted for, like I had said earlier. As matters stand, we have now have reached almost 47,000 of those cars that have been that are foreign owned. It could be a student. Now, I also need to mention that there could be South Africans that would be permitted to own what you would foreign cars that they've bought for, and they've bought across the across out of South Africa. That say for instance, a person has a business say in a country called Botswana, and they live in South Africa. They those would be able to own that. There would be that exception because that is a car for purposes of they are conducting business, having to move in between their place of abode as well as their working place.
1: I see.
0: That would be permitted. But other than that, as I said, it's untenable, and perhaps it's untenable that a South African who has no business to be owning. Yes, they can own a car, and if they can go through the DTIC, it's well and good. But it is unconscionable that somebody would be on South African roads, yet they on a foreign registered car, foreign number plate for more than 5 years. I mean, no country in the world can ever permit that, other than just to displace your own industry.
2: This is EWN.
3: Good evening, I'm Maiki Malapo. We begin in the East Rand, where hundreds of Nigerian nationals are being repatriated from South Africa amid growing tensions over immigration and a wave of anti-illegal immigration protests across the country. At least 270 people are expected to board a specially chartered flight organized by the Nigerian government after arriving at the Nigerian consulate in Pretoria on 6 buses today. Some of those leaving say they faced persecution, while others insist they are returning home voluntarily. Mungezi Koko is at the OR Tambo International Airport and joins us live now. Mungezi, what's the atmosphere like there?
4: Well, Maki, there's an overwhelming feeling of relief. The departure comes as the debate around illegal immigration continues to intensify. Now, Mikey, there's also the sense of anticipation here, with hundreds of Nigerian nationals expected to depart later tonight on a specially chartered flight. This follows weeks of anti-illegal immigration protests across Gauteng, KwaZulu-Natal and the Eastern Cape, with demonstrators calling for deportation of undocumented foreign nationals. Earlier this week, the Nigerian Foreign Ministry has warned that the South African government is not doing enough to tamp down on the threats and harassment faced by migrants and their livelihoods. At the same time, a number of African countries have also been assisting their citizens who wish to return home. Mikey, more than 660 Ghanaian nationals left South Africa over the weekend, while a further 160 Mozambican nationals were repatriated on Sunday. Some of the Nigerians preparing to leave have spoken of feeling targeted, while others say they are returning home of their own accord. Monkey Zikoko, Eyewitness News, reporting live at the OR Tambo International Airport.
3: Gauteng police are still working to determine the motive behind an attack at the Jumpers informal settlement in Cleveland, where 12 people were killed. Forensic experts have been scouring the scene for evidence. Detectives have made some headway securing CCTV footage from a nearby property, which is now being analysed for leads. Investigators are also exploring a possible link to illegal mining operations, with some residents suggesting the mass shooting may be connected to rivalry between Zamazama groups. Gauteng Police Commissioner Tumim Tumbe Beni says police are doing all they can to ensure the suspects are found.
5: The intelligence-led operations was here. Why didn't we pick up? You'll realize that this incident, it is a kind of a sporadic. So sporadic incident, in most cases, is not something which you'll know as to say this is going to happen.
3: The investigating directorate is at the center of a 70 million rand leasing debacle involving the government's property management trading entity. Public Works Minister Dean McPherson said today he intends on tightening the grip on dodgy leasing deals for state departments. At a briefing in Parliament today, McPherson said the department is now facing a 50 million rand damages claim in respect of this lease. Lindsay Dentlinger has more.
6: A Public Works investigation has revealed that officials from the property management trading entity sparked what has been described as a self-created emergency to accommodate IDAC at 146 Lannan Road in Pretoria. This after the NPA's corruption busters were originally supposed to hire space at the Council for Scientific and Industrial Research. Instead, the entity moved IDAC to the vacant building, where a five-year lease had already been concluded back in 2023. The building was ostensibly expected to house the now defunct Department of Public Enterprises, despite the President already having announced at the time that it would become obsolete. Minister Dean McPherson says situations like this must be stopped.
7: The state cannot continue to tolerate a system where poor planning, delays or internal obstruction are allowed to create an emergency, and then that emergency is used to justify decisions that expose the public to financial and legal risk.
6: The department is now facing arbitration in this matter in respect of a 50 million rand damages claim from the lessor. Lindsay Dentlinger, Eyewitness News, Parliament.
3: And Health Minister Aaron Motsoaledi has assured Parliament that the new HIV prevention drug lenacapavir does not cause HIV or cancer. Motsoaledi says the drug, like any other drug, can cause side effects like nausea, but severe side effects are uncommon. Motsoaledi was responding to MPs in the National Assembly about the drug and its anticipated side effects. The groundbreaking drug was launched in Mpumalanga last week.
8: Having said so, I also want to add, lenacapavir does not cause HIV. It does not cause cancer, nor does it cause any other known disease.
3: Motsoaledi says the uptake of the drug has been high, with hundreds of people already coming forward.
8: So rather than worried that there won't be an uptake, I can assure you the uptake is very fast. Mpumalanga was given 1,800 doses, 400 are already gone. People came to it to line up to get lenacapavir.
3: Gold's trading at $4,089.01 an ounce. The rand's at 16.56 to the dollar, at 22.15 to the pound, at 19.12 to the euro. Brent crude oil's at $93.48 a barrel. A look at your weather. Clear skies in store for Gauteng tomorrow. Joburg will drop to overnight lows of 4 degrees and peak at highs of 19. Pretoria's at 6 and 20. Vereeniging's at 6 as well, reaching highs of 19 degrees. A foggy morning for the mother city. Otherwise, it's cloudy with light rain later in the day, along with fresh northerly winds at a low of 11 and a high of 17 degrees. The top story in Eyewitness News this hour, hundreds of Nigerian nationals are being repatriated from South Africa amid growing tensions over immigration and a wave of anti-illegal immigration protests across the country.
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10: Billions of dollars of fraud being enacted through deep fakes. And as a result, Google says they're launching an Android AI fake call detection tool. Jan Vermeulen's the editor at My Broadband. Jan, with deep fakes, I mean, I never kind of know what I'm actually talking about. I generally presume it's someone who's pretty good in the virtual world at impersonating a human.
11: Yes, in various ways. So a deep fake, usually when we are describing, when we're talking about a deep fake, it is a form of artificial intelligence being used to mimic someone else. And so deepfake videos have been a popular way to scam people, to make them buy into investment scams by often using the likeness of someone like Cyril Ramaphosa, Patrice Motsepe, Johann Rupert, and so on. Now we're talking about audio deepfakes, where people use AI to mimic the voices of people, and not just famous people, but loved ones and so on, is kind of what Google is implying here.
10: Okay, so, I mean, scammers will be using these to fake people. So you'd get a phone call that would sound like someone in your life who's absolutely desperate for money. Because, I mean, so often when someone is able to hack your WhatsApp, the first thing they do is they ask everybody in the WhatsApp list for money.
11: Right.
10: And the way around that is to ask the person for a voice note. Now, that's not going to work anymore.
11: Right. We're not quite at the apocalypse yet, because for these deepfakes to be really accurate, they need samples of people's voices. Now, you and I are at risk because our voices are fairly public, but most people do not have that problem. Perhaps you can kind of try and do an average voice of a particular demographic that you might be targeting or something like that, and hope you strike it lucky is one way to approach that. I should also point out that while this tech from Google is interesting and exciting, it's only for regular phone calls. It's not going to solve the WhatsApp call problem.
10: Gee, okay, so there's obviously a lot more work that kind of needs to be done. So we see that, when we first saw AI pictures, okay, we sort of knew them for what they were. We saw some videos, okay. How are they being used in phone calls, though? I mean, that sounds to me, because it's kind of being produced live, right?
11: Yeah. So what you do, what we've seen done, actually, this is quite crazy with video. If you can do it, it's got quite sophisticated with video already, and so audio was not far behind. In fact, audio AI stuff, at least with music, has gotten really good, and so including singing voices. And so, it's only a natural extension to mimic other people's voices. And so famous examples of voices that have been effectively mimicked is David Attenborough, Morgan Freeman, James Earl Jones, those iconic voices that you might want to play over a fan-made trailer of something, or something to that effect, that was popular. But obviously that same tech can be used to generate fake voices to scam people. The technology has become so sophisticated that we've heard and seen, in fact, there's examples of this online, of where you've got threat actors who are trying to scam their way into a remote work opportunity. So they go in for the job interview and everything, but they use a deepfake technology to fake their whole likeness, including their voice. during the job interview. And how that would work is you would use text-to-speech. So since often these threat actors are either North Korean or Russian and trying to break into American companies, for example, they can't just speak and have the AI automatically kind of translating or figuring out what they're trying to say in real time. You type how you're going to respond, and often you can just have an AI listening to the question that you're being asked and then prompted to say, how should I respond in this situation, giving it a list of instructions of your goals, for example. These large language models are really great at that. And then the response comes back, and that is the text response of what you should say comes back, and then that is put through a model that generates the voice. But all this happens in seconds or milliseconds. So the delay is not necessarily that unusual.
10: Okay, so Google has got this new tool that they're trying. It's a Google AI phone call detection. I mean, how does it work? Because you've got AI basically to catch AI, and that's kind of fine, but I mean, it's like a burglar alarm. For every burglar alarm, there's a way around it.
11: So this system is quite sophisticated, and it's kind of the same kind of security that we've got. I said kind of twice there. I caught myself in the problem with my own sentence detection. Sorry about that. But it's similar to the security that we implement to authenticate websites, right? So this is why it only works on Google phones at the moment. It'll only work on Android phones at all, and only between people who use the same phone app. The example they give is that you receive a call from a caller ID saying that it's your mom. Then what Google's phone app will do is it will automatically detect, hang on a second, this phone call is not coming from a source I recognize as your mom. Let me ping her phone, which uses the same Android phone app, and ask it, hey, are you making a phone call to this contact? And then her phone tells the Google server yes or no, I'm making this phone call. And if it says no, then Google can warn you and say, your mom is not actually making this phone call. You are probably talking to a scammer. So no AI is actually involved in this situation. It is using just good old fashioned security techniques to figure out that the phone call is probably a scam.
10: Yeah, it's amazing it's at this point. There must be tricks that we can use to work out if we're talking to our mom or if we're talking to a machine trying to be our mom. And in some ways, I mean, that seems obvious. But in other ways, actually, when you consider how much of our lives is online, how if I were to say to someone that sounds like my wife, oh, really, what did you do at work today?
11: Right.
10: The AI bot would probably be able to tell you.
11: Right. And so one way I kind of jokingly told my family this, but it's becoming increasingly likely we'll have to do it, is have code words that you rotate regularly. So that's one way, if this really becomes a problem at the end of the day, is to have some kind of, like you have in old spy thrillers where you have to give a password after knocking on the door. So that's one way, and it's worked for spies, so it'll work for us. But you've described very reasonable, common sense ways to combat this already, right? So which is, if you receive a suspicious WhatsApp or you receive a WhatsApp from someone suddenly asking for money out of the blue, actually call that person on the number that you normally have for them to verify that it is them. That's one way. Or contact them what they call out of band. So contact them via another method that you have for contacting them to verify whether the WhatsApp message you've just received is authentic. The other way is to ask questions that only they would know the answer to. Figuring out what those questions are, I can't even come up with examples. That will be very unique to your friend and family group.
10: You know what banks have been doing for years, and it works, is to ask what your mother's maiden name or their grandmother's maiden name was. Because it's the kind of thing you don't forget, but it's never on Google. Because how would Google know?
11: It can be effective, but unfortunately, there's also a lot of that information that's leaked in data sets over the years. That's why a lot of companies don't use that anymore. But it is certainly, that's a great example of things that, that you could use, provided that that information has been kept secure and you've not shared it on social media or something like that. Because, you know, in the 2010s, we all lived very publicly for a while there. And so as long as you've never disclosed that information publicly, that is something you could use.
10: And don't we all regret that, Elon? Jan Vermeulen, thank you so much. Really appreciate it. Editor at My Broadband. And of course, just astonishing what you have to watch out for nowadays.
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17: Members of Parliament's Police Committee have continued to scrutinize the President's Pala Pala scandal, accusing police of a cover-up. And the Independent Police Investigative Directorate has found the Presidential Protection Service acted improperly by conducting a rogue investigation.
18: The Portfolio Committee has raised concerns about the police's responses, particularly its not guilty findings in its investigation into Wally Roeder and others.
9: 24 hours a day, Eyewitness News. 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
19: So we are focusing on water, which is specifically water in the Yuxke River, a crucial river that runs through most of Johannesburg, and an organization that's trying to rehabilitate, to rebuild the river, and by extension, the communities, the city that depends on it, is an organization called Water for the Future. We will be speaking to director and co-founder of Water for the Future, Romy Stander, joins us in studio. And we'll also, as always, be speaking to our resident CSI nature conservationist, Tim Neary, who isn't in the studio. He is out and about in the wilderness.
20: Hello.
19: Hello.
20: Yes, are you well?
19: Yes, it goes well. And how are you?
20: I am. I'm staring at a lollipop, in fact. And
19: what?
20: A lollipop.
19: What is a lollipop? Is it a type of tree?
20: It's a palm thingy.
19: Right.
20: They make wine and all from it.
19: Oh.
20: Yes, it's got medicinal values and all, and I'm staring at moles, and the one mole is very busy because the mole heap keeps moving. And there are a couple of Inyala walking around, so it's very pleasant.
19: Very pleasant.
20: Yes.
19: So where are you? You're in Sodwana?
20: I'm in Sodwana, yeah. Right. I'm in Sodwana. I've been working up right up to Munguzi with traditional healers, and ooh, it's a very interesting project. It was in the papers, on the news feed. I still call it the papers. It was in the news feed. It's all around diabetic two medicines. For years, for centuries, the traditional healers have used Borbergia salutaris in diabetic management.
19: Right.
20: What was deemed as diabetic management.
19: Mm-hmm.
20: And they've isolated one little molecule, and that little molecule gets rid of a whole lot of tablets and nasty side effects, etc.
19: Yeah.
20: And the community are in fact going to be growing the trees so that they can supply the material.
19: I love Borbergia. What an interesting, fascinating plant. It does...
20: It's a chemist shop in a tree.
19: Yeah, from venereal diseases to malaria to diabetes to chest things to wound healing. It's just incredible.
20: Interestingly enough, before we get into the water side, that's exactly how this was found out. It was because the scientists studying the malaria activity or the malaria components in the Warburgia suddenly rumbled onto what was going on with diabetes and thought, hang on, wow, I want to know more.
19: Yeah.
20: But yes, water.
19: Water.
20: Water, water everywhere, not a drop to drink.
19: Right.
20: 94% of our rivers are polluted within 1 kilometer of their source.
19: Yeah, and the UN, I think it was earlier this year, said we are officially in water bankruptcy as a planet. I don't think anyone in my bloodline has ever seen those words. I'm the first in my bloodline to hear those words.
20: Well, you see, the problem being, Googs, is that everybody sees water coming out of a tap.
19: Mm-hmm.
20: That's like, where does milk come from? Well, out of a bottle. Where does water come from? It comes from your tap.
19: Mm.
20: And people don't understand that water is a non-renewable resource.
19: Right.
20: You can move H2 and O together in any molecule you want. You're never going to make more water.
19: Mm-hmm.
20: And the idea that we just, we'll just pump it from the sea, desalinization plant, no.
19: Right.
20: And we've got terrible pollution in Johannesburg. I mean, we've got the Hartbeespoort Dam that we can't use for drinking water in any way possible, just too polluted.
19: Yeah.
20: Look at our river systems, the Yukskay, etc. And, you know, to find somebody that is doing something about the cleanup of the river, and I'm hoping that the council is listening, is awesome.
19: Yeah. And so, as mentioned, joining us in studio, director and co-founder of Water for the Future, Romy Stander, joins us. Good to have you in studio.
1: Yes, very much so.
19: Thank you very much for your time. So tell us about Water for the Future.
1: So I started Water for the Future about 8 years ago with an environmental artist called Haneli Kutsia. I was very naive when I started this work. It was sort of a rabbit hole that I went down. My background is actually interior design, and I am working also for the founders of Nando's, and their head office is located where the Yukskay River daylights. And I was working a lot for them in 2017 in Mozambique and on the border of Swaziland, and at a malaria indoor residual spray training center.
19: Mm-hmm.
1: And this small town called Namasha, there's no running water.
19: Sure.
1: But it's famous for selling. It's one of the biggest bottled water sellers in Mozambique. And it just struck me, you know, the reality of most people actually in South Africa and countries and in Africa is that we don't have water coming out of a tap necessarily. And so it really opened my eyes to what that's like. And so coming back to South Africa when I wasn't working in Mozambique, I think I'm a bit of a clean freak. You know, I believe you can only make a place beautiful once it's clean.
19: Yeah.
1: And I work about 5 minutes away from the Yukskay Daylight Point, which is just behind the Nando's head office, which actually ends in Shai Shai in the Indian Ocean. And when I went down this rabbit hole of trying to investigate, like, where would one start to clean this river, because it's a living organism, that's from my research. I found an article titled Searching for the Soul of the Yuxke that was written by Sean Christie. Mm-hmm. And in this article, he spoke about the chairman of the Yuxke River, Paul Farrell. And I looked him up and went and visited him. And this old man at the time really had such a huge impact on me and mentored myself and Hanelie Kutsia, the environmental artist that I started Water for the Future with back in the day. And he said, there is just so much to consider, and one needs to go about looking at this river from a holistic aspect. And so he put together this panel of experts, and we needed to commission reports from them that would inform an environmental management plan, such as aquatic ecology, a riparian assessment, wetland delineation, a sensitivity audit about the invasive plants that would be all along the banks. And obviously I would need seed funding to pay to commission these reports. And that's when the Nando's Exco stepped in, and a business precinct just opposite called Victoria Yards. They're shareholders of Victoria Yards. They both came together and sponsored the seed funding to commission those reports. And that's basically the foundation of how I started the work back in the day.
19: Tim?
20: Rami, I mean, listening to you, this is absolutely awesome. And you're so right when you say clean these things. And it's awesome to hear Paul's name brought up into it, because he was an absolute champion. When you start a project like this, though, yes, the cleanliness side, the one thing that we always seem to battle is we pick up the papers, we pick up the plastic. How do we address the quality of the water? And I think that goes directly back to our dear friends at Johannesburg Council.
1: Yes. Well, you know, in those days, I learned very early on, one has to be so careful of what you say to the public, especially. And, you know, I was so naive and taking guidance from people like Paul Farrell, and then building legitimacy and bringing in university partners like the University of Johannesburg engineering faculty, Pete's. That legitimacy opened the doors to have conversations with the city of Johannesburg, because I also appreciate, you know, there's a lot of the public, we don't understand their big picture, and there's so much to consider. Mm. And, you know, they're already on a back foot with the past that we've inherited in this country. And there's just so much that has to be done. And so I really appreciate that I was guided in the early days to really create a solid foundation. The quality of the water is actually the long-term game. You know, there's so much else to consider when one is approaching from a catchment perspective, an ecosystem, the social elements, spiritual, all the different elements, economic, and, you know, in the South African context, that if we want our communities and the public to really get on board, you know, how does that equate to job creation? And as we take the small steps towards the bigger picture, holding the hand of our, you know, municipalities and so forth, building trust, building these relationships, we can really start to look at the most sustainable way of how do we actually start cleaning the water. And I am actually in, we've just launched a pilot with the city of Johannesburg, thanks to funding from Canada Global Affairs, where we have one of, I think, three pilots in South Africa using floating wetlands with mainly indigenous plants. That will be extracting water. We're just waiting for the approval of the water use license. And there's a case study happening on a private piece of land, a block down from the Victoria Yards development, where we can monitor and look at the improvements. Mm.
19: I see that one of the things you guys focus on is water resilience. Mm. What does that mean?
1: Sure. well, the way we've always approached the work is the nature-based approach. And we were very lucky a couple of years ago to be awarded or chosen as the implementing partner by the city of Johannesburg to do the alien invasive removal program with strategic rehabilitation, reintroducing an almost extinct grassland biome, the Soweto Highveld grasslands. And that is forming as part of Johannesburg's official water resiliency using nature-based solutions. So in a sense, everyone always thinks we need to plant trees for heat island effect and all these other things. But actually, grasslands are so actually underappreciated and less understood. They are fantastic assets for climate change adaption. And how do we actually retain more water when we have these very intense downpours during the summer months, because the grasslands have these incredible root systems that can, you know, help to eventually restore our aquifers and overall just save water in that manner.
19: Yeah. Tim?
20: Rami, given you're talking just there a moment ago about those floating islands, I know they were very successful in the experiments done on Hartbeespoort Dam. Whereabouts and how do you place those in a river system like the Yuxka, et cetera, that's, you know, hammered by floods in summer and sort of almost dry in winter? How will they operate?
1: Thanks, Tim. So what I've learned from very early on, thanks to people like Jane Eagle, where we are located, which I call our pilot space, from where the Yuxka River daylights, a block down from Emirates Stadium, you know, we're in the lowest point of this valley of the upper Yuxka River catchment, and everything will accumulate in this culvert. It's almost like a straitjacket holding this river in such an unnatural manner. So putting anything in that is actually extremely dangerous, because within 20 minutes, you know, it completely fills up a few meters high. So I've been advised from the early days, working with Professor Simon Lorenz as well, that we set up a monitoring station years ago to understand the base flow and the seasonal patterns and so forth. And that has informed why we also are putting this floating wetland in a contained space outside from the culvert. So it's on a piece of land adjacent, because as you've mentioned, okay. Yeah, it's a little bit tricky.
20: And public-wise, is this something that people will get involved in more and more as it grows? And I've seen the photographs of your guys clearing the alien vegetation, etc. But is there quite a good movement to actually do more river cleanups?
1: Well, you know, firstly, my main focus has always been in the job creation aspect, especially mm-hmm. in this part of Johannesburg. And, you know, we were very lucky that we could literally at the end of 2022, we went from 4 people, a handful of people, to 110 overnight, thanks wow. to the Social Employment Fund. And we could employ people walking distance from the Yuxka River 2 days a week, minimum wage, where we could slowly start to just, you know, people could get experience about green jobs in an urban context, because everyone automatically thinks security, cleaning, construction. And here we have this river creating a green corridor, and people are subconsciously starting to recognize that the river is actually the employer. And so we did 3 rounds of 10 months with the job creation, and that's when we were chosen, thanks to the World Resources Institute and the International Institute of Sustainable Development, for the SUNCASA project, which stands for Scaling Urban Nature-Based Solutions for Climate Change Adaption, sponsored mm-hmm. by the Canadian government. So all the people that stayed with us with those 2 days were then promoted to a full-time job. And through the years, I've built a lovely relationship with Paul Maluleke from the Alexander Water Warriors, who's like my brother. And we've just grown together. They were also part of the SUNCASA project. But again, we work with kids. We do murals. We do arts and crafts and collaborate with lots of children's focused NGOs in the area, old people. We do massive amounts of stakeholder engagements around a multitude of subjects.
19: Yeah. The work sounds really fantastic, Romy, and I'm so excited. Thank you for your time. That's director and co-founder of Water for the Future, Romy Standard. Tim, always lovely to have you on as well.
20: Thank you.
19: That's our resident CSI nature conservationist, Tim Neary.
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0: We have spoken several times before to and about Mussi Sports and the amazing work they have been doing building sporting capacity and general life skills support for kids in Mussi Pumalele Township.
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0: are.
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0: Mussi Sports founder Vince van der Bael.
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12: Time now for the luxury lowdown with Bianca Reznikoff. You're far too young to be thinking about any form of retirement complex, retirement estate. No, you're still very much hardworking, young and energetic, aren't you?
27: Thank you, Lester. You too. Right back at you. Lovely to be with you.
12: Because we're talking about the Val d'Avis estate being named one among the world's leading wellness-focused estates. It makes the only African estate featured in the Global Wellness Institute's Wellness Real Estate Atlas. So what is significant about the listing of Val d'Avis estate here in this list?
27: Well, I mean, I think it's important to note that this organization takes an in-depth, holistic approach and analysis on community living and how it promotes wellness. So it's not just about value, but more the luxury of wellness. And as you said, it was included in the publication's top-tier category of 15 global projects, making it the only African estate ever to receive recognition at this level. And the estate's retirement village was also recognized in the Atlas second tier and has over 700 residents who form part of the 6,000 strong community that lives at Val d'Avis. And the retirement home is situated in the center of the estate. It's not sort of tucked away on the side, as you might imagine other retirement homes to be. It is a central focus and forms part of the community's wellness program, sort of multi-generational model that makes this estate quite unique. And it was developed by Martin Fenter in 2006 on a neglected wine farm when estates in Cape Town weren't really very popular yet, kind of more of a Joburg thing, right?
12: And they've become quite a feature of the Cape Winelands. But I've been to Val d'Avis once. I had a lunch there in some of the hospitality facilities. So I've only been there once. But tell us, what about Val d'Avis in terms of its facilities, access, places it on this list?
27: Okay, so I spoke to their marketing and brand director. Some of our listeners might have heard his name before, Olympian gold medalist and world record-breaking swimmer, Rake Neertling, who also lives on the estate where he runs a swim school for beginners, plays polo on one of the three polo fields on site. Of the 600 hectare grounds, you'll also find show jumping and dressage courses, as well as 200 horses stabled and a pony club, as well as a vet, clinics, spas, doctor's rooms, a preschool, two pools, one of which, of course, is Olympic in size. There are four restaurants, three delis, a wine cellar, 13 lakes, which I found interesting, as well as vegetable farms, orchards, a sheep farm, and access to the Pearl Valley Jack Nicklaus approved golf course. It also offers 42 kilometers of walking and cycling trails, as well as environmental sustainability and ecological development projects, which is another key factor in the estate's recognition, including water smart systems and biodiversity conservation. The estate has its own borehole, for example. I think this accolade truly reflects the rise in trend in the luxury property market for estate living in Cape Town. And how investing in a property on an estate like this has future growth.
12: So about investing, what does it actually cost to live on a luxury super estate like this?
27: Okay, fasten your seatbelt. Here it comes. Here are the numbers. A house, of course, houses range in size and price, of course, but starting at 8 million rand for the smallest house, of about 144 squares, up to 120 million for a farm. And the median amount ranges from 16 to 25 million. And of course, there's a set monthly levy of 5,500 rand for all residents respectively. And this will allow you access to all the facilities, including the two gyms, paddle courts, use of the communal sustainable solar power, generators, and security, which is intricately high-tech. Rake mentioned that the parameter fences have never been broken to date.
12: It's nice to see how the other half live, but no, it's not the other half. It's the other 1% and then the rest of us. But why do you think we have seen such growth in this trend of estate living in Cape Town in the last decade or so?
27: Yeah, I mean, that is interesting. And the stats show that estate living in Cape Town, and not just luxury estate, you know, each estate is made differently. And the stats show that estate living in Cape Town is one of the city's fastest growing real estate trends, driven for a strong demand for security, eco-friendly living, and shared lifestyle amenities. Luxury estates are consistently commanding premium prices, as we've discussed, and are appreciating faster than traditional freestanding homes. Of course, crime is unfortunately a major factor, but it's not the primary motivation. Estates can offer residents with peace of mind when it comes to estate living. Backup electricity cover that you don't have to worry about, shared water solutions, as well as professional management of shared services and resources, as well as multi-generational living, which research has shown to benefit healthier communities. The elders are more visited, they're more included in your lifestyle when they are on the same property. So there's a strong ethos of healthy living, as well as sustainability, and a strong focus on outdoor living, green spaces, getting off screen and sort of contributing to the community. Valdivi also has an amazing foundation that has spent over 60 million rand on surrounding communities where it comes to upskilling and education.
12: Bianca Resnikoff, just the couple of thousands of levies a month means it's a bit too rich for me. But Bianca Resnikoff, really appreciate your time as always.
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0: World Oceans Day, which is a global opportunity to celebrate the oceans that sustain life on Earth and also really to reflect on the challenges that they face. At WWF South Africa's highlighting the importance of inclusive conservation, bringing communities, fishing communities, businesses and conservationists together to protect marine ecosystems while also supporting sustainable livelihoods. One of the key initiatives is a proposed conservation project in False Bay that could see 84,000 hectares protected through a collaborative approach. To tell us more about it is Craig Smith, who's Senior Technical Marine Specialist with the WWF South Africa. Craig, good to have you with us. Appreciate your time. Why ought we as South Africans to be concerned about the health of our oceans, regardless of whether we live on the coast or inland?
3: That's a fantastic question, and it's a question that's not only just something that coastal dwellers will need to answer for themselves, but also people that live upcountry. So what people may not understand is our oceans are extremely important for our survival and well-being as humans. If you think about it, more than 50%, well, actually it's closer to about 2/3 of the oxygen that we breathe comes from our oceans. When I was growing up in high school, we were taught that the rainforest was important, the lungs of the earth, but it's actually the oceans. The oceans are extremely, extremely important for the air we breathe. But more than that, the oceans are our biggest ally in fighting climate change. It absorbs the carbon that we create as humans, whether it's burning fossil fuels, driving our cars. The oceans absorb a lot of that carbon and so is our ally for protecting us against climate change and regulating climate. But more than that, oceans also provide jobs. They provide food security, which is a big thing. And most of our commodities are actually shipped across our oceans. Oceans are, whether you like it or not, it's the most important attribute that we have on this planet, planet Earth. And it's actually quite a misnomer that we call planet Earth Earth, because when you go to space, the most dominant feature of our planet is our oceans.
0: A major focus of the WWF's work in the Western Cape is the proposal. I'm so sorry, Craig. I think maybe we might have misheard you say something then, and it's made me giggle. I'm so sorry. A major focus of the WWF's work in the Western Cape is this proposal to protect 84,000 hectares in False Bay. So just talk to us about the specific threats or pressures that False Bay is facing at the moment, and also what benefits local communities could expect to see if those conservation efforts succeed.
3: Yeah, so what the listeners need to understand is that typically in South Africa, and this would be the same for most places in the world, oceans are typically governed, managed top down by governments. And so what we're trying to do, we're trying to flip the narrative in terms of how do we manage our oceans. Many people have strong connections with oceans, and that would be no different for people staying in Cape Town, but very few people actually be involved in the governance or the management of our oceans. So what we're trying to do in terms of prototyping False Bay, which is a gem in terms of one of the sites, high biodiversity, but also a very, very special place for many Cape Townians. How do we bring in people across the spectrum representing various stakeholder groups together with government to manage our oceans better? And that's the prototyping that we're trying to achieve in False Bay. And it's just one of a few sites that we're trying to prototype this initiative, where we work with communities, small-scale fishers, commercial fishers, NGOs, local government, as well as national government, and any other organizations that have a strong linking to the oceans, to work together in a more coordinated manner to protect our oceans, but then also in doing so, also safeguarding and enhancing livelihoods, jobs that are linked to oceans.
0: Craig, the WWF talks about inclusive conservation. I wonder then, how important is it that, and let's use False Bay as an example, that communities in that area are not just consulted, but really
6: actively involved in managing and protecting that area and that 84,000 hectares that we're talking about?
3: Absolutely. It's basically looking at particularly small-scale fishing communities. They have generational knowledge in terms of how the oceans work. So it's a matter of that indigenous knowledge, that local knowledge. It's typically hasn't been utilized effectively in the management of our oceans. In a more localized governance approach where these fishers, these stakeholders, as example, are in a platform together with other government officials, it provides an opportunity in terms of having a richness of where you have the indigenous knowledge, local knowledge, together with empirical science, all working together in terms of the common good, in terms of the protection of the ocean. And it's not just protection, it's also basically understanding that our oceans are used by many different user groups. Sometimes the user groups have competing interests, and sometimes they're conflicting interests. But how do we manage it so that basically everybody feels that there is a fairness in the way in which our oceans are utilized and a group like small-scale fishers are not marginalized or exploited in the way in which our oceans are managed? And that becomes a very important component of basically looking at a more inclusive approach to marine conservation.

0: that, whether it be the way that we use coastal spaces. What can we do?
1: Fantastic question. And I think there are many things that we can do. I think there's a space, an opportunity for everyone to play a role. And a Dangers Fund, basically, if you feel that you have a strong connection, and we're using the example of False Bay that we want to kind of prototype as an inclusive conservation opportunity, please do get in touch with us in terms of info at wwf.org.za in terms of how we can connect with you and actually work with you in terms of basically securing False Bay for everyone, as well as for securing biodiversity. But that's the actual, getting involved. That's not maybe for everyone. But you did mention, for example, many people consume seafood, and how do we make good seafood choices? There's also an opportunity to basically consult our SASI guide, which is a voluntary seafood guide, which kind of simplifies sustainable seafood choices. So a traffic light system: green, yellow, red. Green is best choice in terms of sustainability. Orange is think twice, and red is basically stay away because there are issues with regards to sustainability. And that could be a big help to our oceans in terms of making sure that your footprint does not leave a lasting impact on the ocean in a negative sense. And also it also promotes good practices by fishing companies to ensure that basically they keep their resources on the green list. So a very, very important part to play. And if you are maybe part of the younger generation, a school kid, there's opportunities to engage in the SASI programs at school, opportunity to learn more about marine ecosystems, understanding how ocean health works, the importance of oceans, and the importance of decision making. And hopefully the kids can also nag their parents to ensure that basically when they go to the supermarket that they are procuring the right stuff, as opposed to maybe the older generation. We say the old dogs don't learn new tricks, so we set in our ways. We do need to change that. We do need to be more aware and more sustainable in our choices.
0: Craig, it's been great to have you with us, and thanks very much indeed for those suggestions and for more information. As you said, Craig Smith, Senior Technical Marine Specialist with WWF South Africa, directing us to the WWF website.
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1: Good evening, I'm Maki Malapo. As hundreds of Nigerian nationals are preparing to leave South Africa tonight, many have described the decision as an emotional but necessary one. About 270 people are expected to board a specially chartered flight from OR Tambo International Airport tonight. The departure follows weeks of anti-illegal immigration protests across the country. Mwengezi Koko is at OR Tambo International Airport and joins us live. Mwengezi, how are those preparing to leave feeling?
2: Well, Mikey, there's a mix of relief, sadness, and anxiety here. Some of the passengers say they fear for their safety in South Africa, while others told us they are happy to be returning home after years of living and working in the country. Many have arrived with suitcases and children in tow, with some speaking of leaving their businesses, homes, and livelihoods behind. The Nigerian government says many of those returning have been left traumatized by recent events. Namaki, the Consul General of Nigeria in South Africa, Ambassador Niniqua Okei-Uchi, had this to say.
3: Some are not well, some are, in fact, all are traumatized. And then a lot of them have left their business, they've left their lives, they've left their homes, they've left everything they've worked for years, and they're going back home. So we have all of our relevant ministries, departments, and agencies.
2: Mikey, more than 1,000 Nigerians have expressed an interest in returning home, with additional repatriation flights expected in the coming days. Monkey Ziko Ko, Eyewitness News, reporting live at the OR Tambo International Airport.
1: Meanwhile, in the Western Cape, the arrest of two suspects linked to the murder of a Mozambican national is being seen as a strong message that criminal behavior will not be tolerated during protests against illegal immigration. 27-year-old Thomas Chungwane was assaulted and stabbed to death in the Mossel Bay community of Kwanongqaba last month. Police are also investigating the death of another Mozambican national who died during the violence. Western Cape Police Oversight and Community Safety MEC Andrew Marai has again urged citizens not to incite violence or target foreign nationals.
4: No person has the right to assault, intimidate, harass or attack another individual based on their nationality or immigration status. South Africa is governed by the rule of law, and any concerns must be reported to the relevant authorities for investigation and action.
1: At the same time, the Umkhonto Sizwe Party has praised civic organization March on March for its anti-immigration stance and for challenging the immigration crisis in parts of the country. The group has led a series of service delivery protests in a number of provinces, including KwaZulu-Natal, Gauteng and the Eastern Cape. During its service delivery march to the eThekwini Metro earlier today, MK Party Secretary General Sbonelo Nomvalo said March on March is championing real issues.
5: We believe that they are raising genuine concerns, and the government has dismally failed to deal with the issue of illegal immigration. They are only reacting to March and March. What are they doing in terms of putting strategies to ensure that we don't have a problem of illegal immigration here in South Africa?
1: The testimony of a senior Hawks officer took a sharp turn at the Madlanga Commission earlier today. Commissioners grilled the officer, testifying as witness I over his conduct at the scene of a major drug bust. He was present at a 2021 drug bust in Aeroton in the south of Johannesburg, where more than 700 kilograms of cocaine was seized. He claims he was on the scene because he believed the operation was linked to a similar investigation he had been working on, but evidence suggests the two matters were unrelated. Evidence also indicates that witness I attempted to take charge of operations after arriving at the scene despite not being assigned to the case. Co-Commissioner Sandile Khumalo questioned why the Hawks officer failed to disclose his misconduct in a statement.
6: You describe yourself as an experienced investigator, and then you say,
7: yes.
6: You say what your observations at the scene were. You set them out. Why do you not set out that your observations at the scene were that Makhane, Pakula and Mashaba did wrong things that don't comply with the prescripts?
7: I don't know, Commissioner, why I didn't mention that.
1: And in France, French President Emmanuel Macron says leaders from Egypt, Saudi Arabia, Qatar and the United Arab Emirates will be invited to participate in a G7 session in France next week to discuss the Middle East war. Macron says next Tuesday's summit session will focus on the closure of the Strait of Hormuz, which has a real impact on economies due to soaring fuel prices, and on negotiations on Iran. He says his Ukrainian counterpart, President Volodymyr Zelensky, will also attend next week's session at the G7 summit to rebuild consensus on support for Ukraine in its war with Russia. Referring to differing opinions between European leaders and US President Donald Trump, Macron said they need to rebuild consensus within the G7 in support of Ukraine on the various aspects of the war, including the need for negotiations. Gold's trading at $4,089.01 an ounce. The rand at 16.56 to the dollar, at 22.15 to the pound, at 19.12 to the euro. Brent crude oil is at $94.57 a barrel. A look at your weather. A fine Thursday in store for Gauteng tomorrow. Joburg will drop to overnight lows of 4 degrees and peak at highs of 19. Pretoria is at 6 and 20 degrees. Vereeniging at 6 and 19. A foggy morning for Cape Town, otherwise cloudy with light rain later in the day, along with fresh northerly winds at a low of 11 and a high of 17 degrees. The top story in Eyewitness News this hour. As hundreds of Nigerian nationals are preparing to leave South Africa tonight, many have described the decision as an emotional but necessary one.
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9: The phenomenal Ilse Klink, award-winning South African actress and singer, is in the building. Now, I have to start off by saying, firstly, welcome.
10: Thank you so much.
9: Thank you for coming. Do you know that I was gossiping about you with Zayn?
10: I heard all of it. I heard you gossip about me with Michelle Buerta.
9: Oh, yeah.
10: I heard all the gossip. I listened to the show.
9: I have to say, I'm such a fan. And outside of the fact that I got to see you play the character being beat up on Isidingo and really portray something that only now I think we're more comfortable speaking about gender-based violence, but I will never forget. And my goodness, Terrence, you scared us with that role. I want to start by asking specifically about that role and how you had to dig within yourself, and if the role was at all triggering for you to play.
10: What a wonderful role Vanessa Boysen was on Isidingo. You know, she was, it was a place of learning. She became that character that taught me a lot about acting, you know. And I suppose it was triggering, I think, for the audience more than it was for me, because I'd never experienced anything like that in my life. Mm. You know what I mean? So I was performing from a place of ignorance, really, to a degree. However, I mean, that's what we do, right? As performers, as actors, we embody a particular character and a particular situation and make it as realistic as possible. And can I just add that Terrence Bridget, who played Chico, is the most magnificent softie you will ever meet.
9: In person, yes. He's a softie.
10: Absolutely.
9: But I'm pretty sure there's still some aunties out there that will never, like, let him forget that I'll never forgive you for what you did. But maybe that's such a great way with what you're saying is, and I think this is the part where people underestimate how hard acting can be.
10: Yeah.
9: Like, where do you dig from if you need to now portray an experience you've never had? You're portraying based on what you think it should be. And you know that there's the part of what people see, but there's something you still need to internalize.
10: Absolutely. I mean, I think that you bring yourself as an actor, you bring yourself first before you add the character. So you have to go to, if you can imagine a similar experience, something that you might have seen, something you might have heard, a story you might have heard, a story you might have read, you know, something like that, and try to immerse yourself into what that person might have been feeling at that particular time. Because I think that when you read anything, when you read a book, you immerse yourself into that book and you feel what the character might have been feeling at that time, and you go through the emotions of what the character does. And so the script is also very, very important for me, because that's my starting point, you know, and then I go into the feels and the analytics of it. The feeling comes first, then the analytics, yes, and then the portrayal and the belief in what you're doing, and never judging the character for whatever it is going through.
9: Right.
10: Never judge. Because if you're going to be that person, you can't stand in judgment of that person.
9: Yes.
10: You know?
9: Yes.
10: Yeah.
9: Like you can't judge the character
10: Absolutely.
9: For not leaving. Because Absolutely. Then you aren't going to accurately portray what you need to. But I'm wondering, Correct. You know, you having been on our screens for so long, what does it mean to you from what you have observed? What do you think your roles that you've played have meant to the colored community? And I ask this specifically because, I mean, Zane and I had the most hilarious discussion about the different colored people. I was like, there needs to be a thesis on this, right? Because already, you know, you have the Tyler debacle
10: yes.
9: of UK and colors colored.
10: Yeah.
9: It's like, wait till you come to South Africa and you'll see there are varieties and variations.
10: Yeah.
9: But beyond that, you came at a time where few people saw people that looked like them, sounded like them, came from where you came from, being on our screens. What did that mean for you, and how did people respond to you?
10: You know, I think that being a pioneer, even though there had been, of course, actresses and actors before us, you know, June van Mesh and a variety of Mrs. Strach and you know, there were a variety of people who came before me, but I was part of those pioneers, you know, in a different different category in terms of generation, because I think a lot of we were almost kind of the free generation of actors. Do you know what I mean? I started my career in 1994.
9: Wow.
10: I started performing professionally in 1994. So we were that generation. But we are still a little bit, you know, afraid and a little bit skeptical and a little bit trying to find where you belong. Do you know what I mean? And it was a very strange time because our stories weren't being told, you know, that often. And it's like, how much of our story can we tell? And what do people want to see? Do they want to see themselves? Do they want to see the bad side? Mm-hmm. Or do they just want to see the joy and the, you know, the affluence of the characters? You know what I mean? But there will always be variety. Mm-hmm. And I think it was very important to be one of those pioneers that have been able to say, hey, come with me. This dream, as in being a performer and being able to represent your people, this can come true. This
9: yes.
10: is real. This is a real thing for us now.
9: But I'm just thinking about what you were saying about the navigating the space in 1994, right? Where in many ways, the creative arts and industries, you were semi-shielded from the realities of apartheid, in the sense that maybe they made you sit at different tables for catering. But when you're on set, you're all actors who respect one another. Did you ever feel like you had a voice, though, to say, guys, I'm from Mitchell's Plain. We wouldn't say it like this, because that's the hard part. I mean, I still deal with people directing me in the voice booth being like, I'm like, I know you really want to be within the youth, but we don't say ish randomly where you put it, or your chomi, you know. So did you ever find yourself in a space where maybe there weren't writers writing specifically, where you were like, guys, sorry.
10: you know what the strange thing about starting a career is that you are the most inferior person there.
9: Ma'am, please repeat that.
10: You are the most inferior.
9: Yeah.
10: Whether people make you feel like that or not, you feel it, you're inexperienced, you don't feel like, a lot of the time I didn't feel like I had a voice, honestly.
9: I didn't feel like you're just grateful to be there.
10: I'm just in awe of the career that I've chosen, and now I'm in it. And now, but we're not doing the plays about people of color. We're still doing, in 1994, we were still doing things that were not necessarily, you know, written for us. Something like Tiss and Davils, which was my first television experience, was a colored story from District 6, which was really fantastic. You know what I mean? You felt old, but it was still also written by people who were not, you know what I mean? And it still happens today. People who know nothing about your culture are writing for you. Do you know what I mean? And you now I have a voice, obviously, but it took me a very long time to find that voice and to go, hey, it's okay to sit, to tell people, hey, this is not working. This is how we say it. You know?
9: I think it also comes with age.
10: Yes.
9: That once you, outside of the years of experience and the credibility, you reach a point where you're like, guys, please, like, respect me. Not just because I'm a great actress or I'm award-winning. Like, yeah. I've lived long enough. Respect me.
10: Hopefully, I don't have to say that to anyone.
9: Please do, just for funsies. Just for funsies.
10: Naturally, hopefully, you know. In Senate 9, or what is it, grade 11 now, I knew that I wanted to act, you know. My dad was, and my mom's listening to the interview. She's going to say, Ilse, why did you say that? She wasn't sold on the idea. Let's put it that way. She wasn't sold on the idea. You know, my dad was like, hey, you must do whatever you want to do. Yeah, from the start, you know, you must do what makes you happy.
9: Aww.
10: And my mom was a little bit worried. Mom, you don't have to worry anymore, okay? It's okay.
9: She's okay after all these years.
10: Yeah, so she doesn't like me telling that story, that she wasn't very enthusiastic about it. And I understand why. I understand why. Also, nobody in our family had ever been in the arts.
9: Or friends
10: nobody
9: of the family.
10: Nobody you knew. Nobody you knew had ever gone into this industry that... It's just completely foreign. You know what I mean? In the older days, all of our entire family are made up of teachers. My mom's a nurse and everybody else is a teacher, or they were a principal. You know what I mean? So those were the disciplines that we came from. And it was just unheard of. And I think as a parent, you know, you worry about, like, if my son says to me, like, hey, mama, I'm going to be a blogger, or I'm going to be, it's like,
9: yes.
10: You know, I'm going to be a celebrity or whatever. You know, it's a little bit scary.
9: An influencer.
10: It's scary. It's the same thing. I would view it like that. Yeah. You know what I mean? But once I got into UP, which was, I applied 3 weeks before the time because I didn't get accepted to UCT. I didn't get accepted. I did a terrible audition.
9: Was it the singing audition or the acting audition?
10: Acting. acting audition. What do you mean there was a singing audition?
9: No, sorry. No, because I was thinking, I was still musical in musical theater brain, right? Where it's singing, acting, and dancing. But why do you say the audition was terrible? Was it nerves, ill-preparedness, wrong piece?
10: Ill-prepared. Also, let me just tell you, the UCT audition in 1989 happened in Benoni. It was in Benoni.
9: That's
10: I lived in Pretoria. I was living in Pretoria at the time. I don't think my dad had a car. And then a friend of mine, who is now passed, Ronald Strachan, who is the son of Lulu Strachan, who used to be a television actress.
9: Yes.
10: Strangely enough, we were very, very good friends. And he said, no, man, I'll take you to Benoni. I was like, what?
9: Perfect.
10: Here's the address. So in the old days, we had those. I'm going to stop saying that. We had these map books, guys.
9: Yes.
10: For those of you who are a little bit younger listening, we had map books. And we got onto the train and he said, no, we're going to go here. I swear, I think we left home at about 7 a.m. The audition was at 1 o'clock in the afternoon. We spent that entire time traveling.
9: What?
10: To Benoni.
9: No, because you
10: trains,
9: have to.
10: Trains, taxis,
9: to search.
10: Walking.
9: Oh.
10: It was insane. By the time I got to the audition, also I was ill-prepared. Let's be clear. I was 17 years old. I was ill-prepared. I was like, I can ace this.
9: Was it Shakespeare or what piece
10: No,
9: did
10: it
9: you
10: wasn't
9: choose?
10: Shakespeare. It was Bar and Jur. I just made a monologue.
9: You have to find it one of these days and post it on social media.
10: When you're 17 years old, I don't know what I was thinking. I was a very, you know, they would say I had a couple of oceans behind my ears, you know. I was like, I can ace this. Let me just do this quickly.
9: We continue on the upside of failure with the phenomenal Ilse Klink. We've got your voice notes coming through.
11: Ilse Klink, thank you so much for persevering in your craft. Thank you so much for sharing different aspects of your talent. For the journey ahead, we ask that you will mentor the young ones and guide them along as well. That yes, it's glitz and glam, yes, it's cameras, yes, it's the paparazzi, but there's more to life. And beyond that, there's more to life that can keep you grounded. Thank you for remaining grounded. Thank you for remaining humble. And today is your day that you receive the fruits of humility. Be blessed. Be blessed indeed. Bye-bye.
12: Jore Leuchile, Ilse is so talented. I mean, I don't know why she's not. Yeah, anyway, she is just so talented.
9: And some messages coming through. One says, love you, Ilse. Such incredible talent and the nicest person ever. Another one says, hats off and salute to Mama Ilse Klink. I'm absolutely loving Paradise at the moment. And her character is that of a no-nonsense, fearless auntie. Great cast. Sincerely, thank you to her for raising your voice for those who couldn't. This is Kingsley in Germiston. And then one says, please will you kindly ask your amazing and talented guest for advice. My son completed an acting degree at AFTA in 2020, but unfortunately does not get any opportunities. Maybe he's going about it in the wrong way. Any advice how he should go about it, please? Ooh, that's a tough one. That's a tough one.
10: Yeah, I think that, I don't know if they let the kids know that they need to get an agent. I didn't know that we needed to have an agent after I finished my degree. I didn't know that those were the people that get work or help us get work. Mm-hmm. So I would say that he should, he's got his degree, so he's got his education and he knows what he's doing. So there are various places you can go. It's the... there's a website that has all of the agencies. It's called
9: PMA.
10: The PMA.
9: Well, I'm going to pull it up very quickly. I think it's pma.co.za, thepma.co.za, and you'll see artists and agents listings there.
10: That's correct. Yeah, those are legitimate agencies, hey? Because you get a lot of fly-by nights as well that'll take your money.
9: And say you must pay.
10: And say, yeah, you've got to pay something for your photographs and you're this and you're that. You should first get a job before you get paid. But also, you know, he should put himself, I think, on tape and, you know, with a monologue or something and send that out to the various agencies on that list and see who would be interested.
9: Mm.
10: Yeah.
9: And if your child is doing nothing in terms of not getting work, see if they're interested in exploring writing, in trying to get into production so that you can also exercise your other skills within the same industry.
10: Absolutely. I think versatility in this industry is absolutely imperative. You know, you've got to be able to write. You've got to be able to sing, dance, act as much as you can. Do radio. You know what I mean? Radio, there's also, depending on the language that you speak, there's also dubbing these days that can be quite lucrative.
9: Voiceover work.
10: Voiceover work. It's diminished quite a bit, but you know what I mean? There are various avenues that he can take, and I would encourage him to stay the course and just take a chance, really. It takes guts to be in this industry, and those are the things that you've got to use to get started.
9: Lebogile and Elsa, thanks for a delightful interview. As an UCT alumni, please forgive us. I am now at UP. Congratulations on your achievement, Elsa. That's from Dr. Philemon Mahuma. No, they mustn't forgive. I promise you she wouldn't be here if she was not rejected.
10: Absolutely. I needed to get rejected. I honestly believe that whatever happens to you in life is exactly where you should be. All of those experiences, whether you call them by name, good or bad, they've all led you to a particular path. And I think the older I get, the more I realize how true that is in every way. So I go, is this challenge is hard, but it is also teaching me what? You know what I mean? So that's how I look at everything, really.
9: More voice notes.
13: Hi, Rebogile and Ilse. Lovely to hear yourself on the radio today. I actually went to school with Ilse's daughter, Tyler. I was in the same grade as her, same history class. My name is Jared. And yeah, I was very excited to see Ilse in Chicago on stage. And and, you know, on TV and kind of, you know, the other person next to me, oh, I go to school, I go to school with her daughter, you know, things like that, you know, it's always exciting to have some sort of relation to the people you see performing. And also, I work at UP currently, and I had no idea that she was the first person of color to graduate from UP Drama, so a very valuable tidbit of history about UP. Very grateful to have Ilse in the arts.
9: I'm so sad we didn't even get to talk on the fact that you're part of an alternative rock band. We didn't get to talk about motherhood. There's so many things we didn't get to talk about. But in closing, what would you share with the listeners is the biggest lesson you've learned about failure?
10: The biggest lesson I've learned is that, can we label it that? Mm. Can we label it failure? You know, because there's so much growth that comes out of failure. I think that when you're doing everything right and everything's just going well, you're not really learning and growing as a person. Mm. When those stumbles happen, when you fall, you've got to also find a way to get up. You have to. You've got to, because tomorrow things might look very, very different to the picture you're looking at today. Mm. So for me, I think, you know, I try not to label things as a failure, but as growth, always just as growth.
9: Oh, Ilse Klink, I'm obsessed with you. Thank you just for being such an icon to all of us. We continue to love and respect your work, and I'll always be a fangirl, even though you stole my role.
10: I knew you were going to say that.
9: Ilse Klink.
14: Aubrey Masango, weekday evenings from 8 p.m.
15: The Madlanga Commission is literally delivering far more than all of the commissions of inquiry we've had put together.
16: Even the billion one.
15: Yeah, even the billion one with the guy that sounds like Barry White. Barry White gives us a commission for $1 billion. I like Barry White. I think he's a nice guy. And yet we have not had any return on investment. The Farlam Commission, that other one that was an absolute whitewash about the arms deal. That one was a joke. You know what? They should actually arrest all of those people. What we should do is we must bring them all to the Madlanga Commission.
16: Yeah.
15: Arrest them. Even if we don't have charges, just arrest them. We'll decide what the charges are. Just put them in jail, all of them.
14: Aubrey Masango on Cape Talk.
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20: On our health and wellness feature, we are discussing autism assessments in children. Autism, clinically known as autism spectrum disorder, is a lifelong developmental condition that affects how a person communicates, how they interact, how they learn, how they experience the world around them, just broadly speaking. And for many parents, the journey begins with a bit of a concern, and then there's a missed milestone. Then they start witnessing limited speech, the lack of eye contact or differences in social interaction. But then what follows is often something confusing, like an overwhelming process of trying to get answers in a system that can be so difficult to navigate. And unlike many medical conditions, autism cannot be diagnosed through a single test. There's no blood test, no scan. Instead, diagnosis requires a comprehensive multidisciplinary assessment involving specialists such as psychologists, speech therapists, and pediatric professional. And this is why we're having this conversation here today. My guest is Jackie Patterson, who is an occupational therapist, who's joining us on the line. And then I'll bring in Sisanda Maqina, who is the founder of Autistic Gifted and Awesome, in a moment. Jackie, we'll start with you first. Can you start us off by just walking us through what actually happens during an autism assessment? Like, what should parents expect step by step?
21: Yeah, sure. So generally, a parent or caregiver is aware that there's something different about their child. They would have been aware about it, aware of it for a while, and possibly sought help through a clinic, mentioned it to friends, the family would be aware of it. And often this is the start of the journey. And then they seek out help through the clinic, through their doctor, and this starts the process. This process can take up to between 3 months and a year between a parent realizing that there's an issue and the child getting a diagnosis. And then up to 2 years after that, the child may start intervention. So the process is long and complicated for many families. So during an assessment, a child would go through the clinic, and then they would be referred to a neurodevelopmental pediatrician or a doctor who's aware of autism. And they would look at the physiological systems of the child, measure the head, look at the body, and then they would look at behavior. As you mentioned, there's no blood test for autism. Autism is diagnosed through a comprehensive history with the parents. The doctor would spend 30 to 40 minutes getting the developmental history, the history of the child from conception all the way to the day that the child presents. Then the doctor would spend some time playing with the child and look at what would we expect of this child. Generally, if we're looking at private, the child will present between 2 to 3 years, sometimes younger. In government, because of the long waiting lists, we're looking at 4 to 6 year olds that a child is presenting with the doctor. So they would look at what do we expect of this child at this time, the way that they play, the way that they interact, the way the developmental skills of that child. And then from that, the doctor may then ask for further tests, or they would say if it's this is the diagnosis that we have for the child, and then they refer for intervention. Hopefully, when a parent realizes that there's delay, they've already started intervention, because you don't need a diagnosis. If you know your child is a late speaker, there's a reason for it. Start seeking out assistance from therapists, speech therapists, occupational therapists. Go and start the process so that you're not waiting 12 months to see the doctor and then another 12 months to start occupational therapy or speech therapy.
20: Yeah, and of course we've heard that autism isn't diagnosed through a single test. Why does it require such a comprehensive multi-step process?
21: Because it's a very complex developmental disability. It's diagnosed through behaviors. It's not diagnosed through looking at the child's features of the child or blood tests. It's looking at the social and communication. So they socialize and they communicate differently for a child of that age. And then they would have these repetitive or restrictive behaviors. So they may spin or flick or like things to be done in the same way. They may line up toys. And many of these children present with sensory difficulties. So either they feel too much or they feel too little within each of the five senses.
20: Yeah. And of course, cost is such a major barrier for a lot of families out there. And I'm trying to figure out just realistically what they might be looking at financially. Is it better to go the public healthcare route? Is it better to go the private route? In other words, how accessible is world-class assessments in South Africa? If you're able to maybe give us a difference between what we get in public hospitals and versus private hospitals.
21: So in public hospitals, there are only, within South Africa, probably five or six neurodevelopmental pediatricians working within these developmental clinics, and they're done at the academic hospitals. So if you think how few we have in South Africa, you have a long waiting list. So you're looking at over 12 months, possibly 24 months from realizing your child has a difficulty to seeing the doctor for the first time. And then it's a 90-minute session with the doctor to come out with possibly a diagnosis. If you're looking at the private sector, it's a 3 to 6 month waiting list because, again, we don't have enough specialists working in autism. And the costs range from 6,000 to 12,000 rand. So it is a significant cost on the burden on the family.
20: Yeah. In fact, this is the perfect way to really bring in Sisanda Maqwina now, founder of Autistic, Gifted and Awesome. Sisanda, thank you for also joining this conversation for us.
2: Thank you so much for this opportunity.
20: Yeah, so your work through Autistic, Gifted and Awesome is obviously quite deeply personal for you. How did your daughter's journey highlight the gaps in the system?
2: Mm-hmm. So it was really just the difficulty on just gathering structured information. And as Jackie is explaining now, it's about identifying certain elements. So she also wasn't presenting holistically on the scale of the spectrum. So she didn't have sensory sensitivity on the extreme, but she also did present with a speech delay. But and also hers is manageable. So it's now you've got a world of this information that is just coming at you. Number one, you're devastated. Because this is not, you know, as a parent, what you anticipate into getting such news. So you're also trying to scramble for all of this information at the same time. But then I realized, wait a minute, we need to find structured information that sort of speaks to what your child's needs are. Mm-hmm. And that isn't there. And so as Autistic, Gifted and Awesome, you know, started speaking about it openly on platforms and opportunities like such as yours, I didn't realize there's more parents that are actually out there struggling with a similar frustration. Once I suspect something is different about my child, what do I do next? And so that's when at AGA, even through our webinars and the summit that we had, we then realized that there is this gap of speaking to parents, but also opening up a support where parents can get information in bite size. So the doctor gives you the full diagnosis, and, you know, Jackie just explained, it's about 90 minutes worth of that session. It's taxing in time and in, you know, emotions. So you walk out of there, you probably don't have 50% of the information that you need to have. And so AGA then said, wait a minute, let's have these platforms, let's discuss what are the things that scare parents. So that they, and where do they go? What is the first initial step that you've got to take?
20: I've seen that you've promoted a community-based autism assessment clinic program as a direct response to this. What would this model look like?
2: So really what it is the multidisciplinary group that of these professions that you've just alluded to, of putting them together and then having these sessions conducted at a time that one suits a parent. And so they would obviously communicate with us. We set up the appointment. And prior to even having the parent in the room with these professionals, have conversations, open it up to them to discuss what are their fears and then set up the appointment so that by the time they're walking into the assessment, they're equipped a little bit better and the anxieties are allayed a little more, and then get the opportunity to have these specialists do the assessment. But we also now are putting the kinks together on opening it up to saying, because of the limitation of the specialists, we are now calling out and saying, come and join us, be part of the Changemaker program and support us in trying to fast track where parents can get this much needed support. So that's really what it would look like. But I mean, if Jax, you'd like to jump in and sort of frame it a little bit better, because I'm just speaking it, you know, as a parent with, who advocates for this. But yeah.
20: Yeah, but I do think that, in fact, a lot of our parents listening now who are dealing with this are feeling like that it's so relatable because this is what they've gone through themselves. So thank you for sharing that, Sisanda. We have been having a conversation about autism assessments in children with Jackie Patterson, who's an occupational therapist, and Sisanda Maqina, who is the founder of Autistic, Gifted and Awesome. Let's take some calls now. Mkholisi, let's start with you. You're calling from... I'm not sure where you're calling us from, but what do you want to say?
3: Yes, sir. I'm calling from Pretoria, but we've got an organization. We've got an organization based out in Kwatema Springs called the Kwatema Stimulation Center, also Ubuntu Inclusive Center. And one of the things that we're doing there, we've been funded by First Rand Foundation to set up an inclusive clinic. So we are an ECD center for children with disabilities. We've got about 60-plus children. But First Rand Foundation has come on board to fund us for our clinic. And what we have with our clinic, we've got a doctor, a nurse, an occupational therapist, and a speech therapist. And we've been doing a lot of work within the community around early identification and red flag. And we've done a lot of screenings in ECDs. But one of the key things that we've also found is, how do you empower ECD practitioners, especially at a young age, to be able to identify certain milestones, if they're not reaching certain milestones, and certain disabilities and also certain learning challenges, and then get them the right referral and refer them to the right specialized services. So we're doing a lot of work around that space. So we're really excited to hear the topic of today.
20: Well, thank you so much for also calling about the work that you're doing there as you run that free clinic that's helping with assessments. Ubuntu Center is the name of that clinic. Thank you, Mkholisi, in Pretoria. Tasneem, you are in Randburg. What are your thoughts?
4: This topic is so close to my heart. My son has been recently diagnosed with the spectrum of autism, and the challenge is everyone displays autism the same way, and we suspect he was ADHD, but we obviously needed the, so he's definitely dyslexic, and then we were suspecting his behavior, certain behavior issues, and then we went to the educational psychologist. It was a 7-hour assessment, but she broke it down obviously into like 60 hours a day kind of a thing to make it manageable for my son. And I said it's very overwhelming because it's very expensive. It's like, I think she discounted it and it was about 11,000 or 10,500 rand. So it is very, very expensive. It will eat into your medical aid. If your medical savings, and that's if your medical aid allows that, number one. Number two, once you get that information, if you as a parent and people around you having to process it, having to discuss these things with your family members so they can understand why your child is in the way that they are, and, you know, like that sort of stuff. So to just quickly give you an idea, my son is 13. His comprehension is of a 19-year and 11-month-old. So now imagine, it's like you've got a Ferrari engine, but then your brakes are, I don't know, ADHD, I suppose, so your attention is a problem. And the way he processes things, he needs to verbally say things. Now, if you're not exposed to people like children with adults or stuff like that, with that kind of dynamics,
21: It's very difficult people to understand. So good thing that you're having this conversation. And what is a big challenge, and maybe something you guys can think about, is where do you find schools that is catered for someone like my children or my child? Because he finds school very boring. Mm. He understands it, and then he's bored, and the teacher, and he's ADHD. So now it's a bit of a problem for the teacher too, because
5: I hate
21: school.
5: Yes, and don't want to be part of that now anymore. We got that, Taslim. We got that. Let me get Jackie to come in here. Jackie, there's actually another question on the WhatsApp line that says, "Hi, Clement. On the autism talk, please can you ask Jackie there to speak on the differences in male and female behavioral presentations of ASD? It matters for parents and educators to know what atypical symptoms to look out for, and for health professionals too."
21: Yes, this is a very interesting question. So typically what we find is that we have, it's about a ratio of 3 boys to 1 girl diagnosed with autism. But this seems to be related to an old understanding of autism, because girls with autism are better at masking. So girls, females generally are more social, and females with autism mask the behaviors. They mimic their female peers. Doesn't mean that they don't have autism. It just means that they can mask it. They can mimic. So you would find that they are different. So they have social, it looks like they have social skills, but it's at a very superficial layer. They struggle to maintain friendships. So they can make the friendship, but they can't maintain it. Their relationships are very shallow. Girls with autism present with often with more different sensory processing difficulties or sensory behaviors. So they may be more sensitive to sound or to touch or to taste. And it looks different to the boys. So the boys, we see more typical classic autistic behaviors. Although remember, one child with autism is one child with autism. Every child is different because it's a spectrum. So if we're looking at our boys, we're seeing more isolation, less social skills. Communication is a spectrum within both the males and females. So we would say we wouldn't see a typical pattern. You would see difficulty throughout. And the repetitive behaviors would be more obvious in girls. In boys.
5: Yeah. Okay. Jackie Patterson, thank you so much for joining us. He's an occupational therapist. Sisanda Maklina, thanks for joining us as well. She's the founder of Autistic, Gifted, and Awesome.
8: Cape Talk.
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6: Proposed new legislation released by the Justice Minister. The CEO of the Whistleblower House is Ben Tiron. Ben, thank you very much for your time. We've been waiting literally years for government to release this proposed legislation. There are some very good parts to it. They've looked at international best practice. They've looked at Canada, the Netherlands, for example. They look at financial remuneration of whistleblowers. But there are still gaps. What are your thoughts on that?
22: Let's start at the beginning. Long awaited, as you say. We're starting the journey of getting this legislation at least processed and et cetera. And that'll take 2 to 3 years, but we had to take the first step. So we welcome the publication of this. The one thing that I want to say up front is the fact that whistleblowers will be treated as witnesses in the witness protection is probably the most remarkable thing that we've seen in this. So that's the first point. And obviously there's some tweaks that need to be made to the Office of Witness Protection legislation, as well as prerequisites and how they deal with it. So park that, because we're very happy with that. Where we are worried about is the legislative side of whistleblowing, because the bill assumes that people will have funds to cover the cost. And let me be very clear. Legal costs in South Africa is not cheap. And so when somebody has to cover their costs themselves, it becomes exorbitant. It can be as cheap as 3 hours worth of work for a letter, and the company, you go to a lawyer, they write a letter, they communicate with the company, and they can see the error of their ways, and they fix it. But it can be as cheap as that. But it could be as high as 800,000, which we have experienced in the whistleblower house. So it ranges from that there. So the assumption that the bill makes is that the fact that they will criminalize professional jeopardy, the occupational hazard, they then assume that the person's income will be there. But you can imagine if you're earning at the bottom side of income, somewhere between 10 and 20,000 rand, and I'm talking about 200, 300, 400,000 rand for legal services, it's exorbitant. You can't afford it, and therefore it won't help any, if that makes sense. So that's the second one.
6: Let's look at the positive that you outlined first, and this is the issue of whistleblowers getting protection or being treated as witnesses. So in the past, just to explain that, what would happen is you could only get protection if you were a witness in a criminal trial. You could go into witness protection, for example. This now extends that protection, right?
22: It is extended, and why I'm saying that legislation needs to be amended is because when somebody wants to become a whistleblower, remember what the act, the PDA as it is today, what it asks people to do is when you want to blow the whistle, you must use the provisions in the Protected Disclosure Act so that you can get the protections there. So if you don't do it according to the process, it doesn't help you at all because you've just gone and spoken to your senior manager where you need to use the Protected Disclosure. If you look at the whistleblower now as a witness, The whistleblower becomes a witness way even before blowing the whistle because they've got to follow the process. And the moment they blow the whistle and there is a threat against their life, the legislation will have to be changed where the three criteria I know of when it comes to witness protection is it must be enrolled at the court, your life must be at risk, and there are three things. You're a witness. The case must be enrolled in court. And in your life. So a whistleblower, there will be no case in court. So therefore, that prerequisite will have to be changed, as a simple example.
6: The fact that we're still talking about this legislation and we have a case like this Impuleni Clark, Martha Mani Rantsofo, that we've been speaking about, there's some serious urgency here, right?
22: Urgent is an understatement that you can't believe. I mean, what is happening, and you've got to take a step back, and I've got to remind myself every day

0: the first time, 2021, in his State of the Nation start talking about. So that's 5 years ago. So it is critical that we get this bill right, but it must be right. We must connect all everything that's there. We should identify them, etc. And I need to just take a step back and say, we spoke about legal. So that needs to be put in place with a legal fund that can fund the case. The second one is security. I think we've spoken about the witness protection. The third one is psychological. And the bill is absolutely silent about psychological support. And I suspect the assumption is that as long as I have an income, I don't have occupational detriment, I will have my income will be okay. So I can afford psychological support. That's not necessarily true. And then finally, despite having the clause in of occupational detriment, people will still be fired. What happens to that individual? Because now they're outside the system, they've got to fight to come back. And so that assumption of there will be an income always there should be taken off the table, and people should not make that assumption, and the legislation should not make that assumption.
1: Ben, thank you very much. We have to leave it there, unfortunately. Ben Teron, the CEO of the Whistleblower House, speaking about that proposed legislation. We welcome it, but there are still some serious gaps when it comes to protecting whistleblowers.
2: Let us know what you'd like to hear more or less of.
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4: A study by researchers at the University of Cape Town's Research Unit on the Economics of Excisable Products has revealed that illicit cigarettes constitute more than half of the South African market. Joining me is the director of that research unit, Professor Cornier van Valbeek. He's a professor at the School of Economics at UCT. That is a worrying headline, that illicit cigarettes are now constituting more than half of the South African market. But we shouldn't be surprised, should we?
5: Unfortunately not. And since 2020, the problem has become unbelievably acute, whereas ever since, for each of the following years, the illicit market has been above 50% of the market. At the moment, our best guesstimate is that it's in the order of about 60% of the market, and that is very, very concerning. Many people think that the sales ban of 2020 was sort of the point where illicit sales became a problem, but that's actually not true. So already from about 2010 onwards, and also especially during the state capture years and all the problems with the South African Revenue Services, we see that there'd been a very gradual increase, well, actually not so gradual, quite a strong increase in illicit trade. It was about 30% of the market by 2018, but the sales ban of 2020 really accelerated the illicit market, and we are now in a very, very unfortunate situation where the illicit market has become so entrenched that it's very, very difficult for the authorities to turn it back.
4: How do we define illicit market, Cornel?
5: Yes, that's a good question, Africa. So an illicit cigarette is one that has not got the full tax paid on it. In other countries, there might be slightly different definitions, for instance, that they might have tax stamps missing, or they might not have all the warning signs on them. But the way that we define illicit cigarettes in South Africa is typically that the taxes have not been paid. So to give you an idea, a pack of cigarettes currently is subject to about 23 rands worth of excise tax. So if you add to that the VAT, the little bit of manufacturing costs of about 3 rand, a retail margin, a wholesale margin, you end up in the order of about 37 rand. That is the absolute minimum price that people should be paying for a pack of cigarettes to be regarded as legal. That doesn't necessarily mean that it's legal. It could be that the tax is not fully paid or not paid at all, but the manufacturer is just making a lot of profit. But any price that is less than 37 rand, you can be like 99% sure that that is not a fully legal pack of cigarettes.
4: Yeah. We've seen a giant like British American Tobacco, who in the early part of the 21st century dominated the market with more than 90% of the market share. Now they've dwindled down to what, less than a third?
5: It's about a third at the moment. According to the study that we have conducted, in 2021, their market share was in the order of about 33%. We don't quite know what it's right now, but it's probably still quite similar to that. And what we see is that a lot of smaller companies that were very small at the start of the 21st century, or might not even have existed at that point, have come into the market, and most of them are selling cigarettes that are clearly not having the full taxes paid. So the novelty

0: the study that we have conducted, and we've done many studies in the past, is that in this particular study, we actually identify the brands and the brand owners which are producing cigarettes that are most likely illicit. So I've got a list in front of me where I can actually say these are the brands that we are very confident of are mostly illicit. In terms of the tobacco companies, most of them are pretty nasty, let's be honest. And most of them have got histories that are somewhat embarrassing and indicate that there's been some really dodgy activities happening in the past. However, when it comes to the pricing of products that people are paying in the market, we tend to find that the multinationals, of which British American Tobacco is one, Philip Morris, who sells Marlboro cigarettes, is another. Japan Tobacco, which sells Camel cigarettes, is a third one. They tend to be relatively law-abiding in terms of that their cigarettes are actually priced at such a level that it seems that the full tax has been paid.
1: This is EWN.
2: With the wrap of your Eyewitness News, I'm Mikey Mulapo. As hundreds of Nigerian nationals prepared to leave South Africa last night, many described the decision as an emotional but necessary one. About 270 people were expected to board a specially chartered flight from OR Tambo International Airport after arriving at the Nigerian consulate in Pretoria on 6 buses yesterday. The departure follows weeks of anti-illegal immigration protests across the country. Some of the passengers said they fear for their safety in South Africa, while others told EWN they are happy to be returning home after years of living and working in the country. Many arrived with suitcases and children in tow, with some speaking of leaving their businesses, homes and livelihoods behind. More than 1,000 Nigerians have expressed an interest in returning home, with additional repatriation flights expected in the coming days. Meanwhile, in KwaZulu-Natal, civic organization March and March Movement has urged supporters of its anti-illegal immigration campaign not to use the June 30th shutdown to break the law. The group is expected to lead a shutdown in Durban this month end, demanding that illegal foreign nationals leave the country. It says the flouting of immigration laws has created an opportunity for criminal elements. At the same time, in the Western Cape, civic organization Sanko Indunuan says it opposes a planned anti-immigration march scheduled to take place in the area on Saturday. A poster circulating on social media promotes the demonstration and carries the logos of groups including March and March, Operation Dudula for the People, and the Labour and Civic Organization. The planned march comes amid a wave of anti-illegal immigration protests across the country, with some groups calling for stricter immigration laws and tighter visa regulations. Gauteng police are still working to determine the motive behind an attack at the Jumpers informal settlement in Cleveland, where 12 people were killed on Tuesday night. Forensic experts scoured the scene for evidence yesterday. Detectives have made some headway, securing CCTV footage from a nearby property, which is now being analyzed for leads. Investigators are also exploring a possible link to illegal mining operations, with some residents suggesting the mass shooting may be connected to rivalry between Zamazama groups. Gauteng Police Commissioner Tumi Mthombeni says police are doing all they can to ensure suspects are found. Meanwhile, Acting Police Commissioner Buleng Dimpane has authorized the deployment of additional specialized resources to support the investigation into the mass shooting. A multidisciplinary task team will include experts from forensic services, tactical response teams, crime intelligence and other specialized investigative units. Mineral Resources Minister Gwede Mantashe has warned the fuel sector against illegal fuel price hikes and fuel tempering. Mantashe said the practices are eroding consumer trust and damaging the industry's reputation. He addressed the Fossil Industry Association of South Africa Imbizo in Sandton yesterday. Mantashe said government remains concerned about incidents where some fuel operators increased prices before official fuel price adjustments took effect. His comments come on the back of growing concerns over the illegal illegal tampering with diesel, including the mixing of diesel with paraffin to boost profits. The minister also said his department is moving to build a 60-day strategic crude oil and fuel stockpiles to deal with growing concerns over geopolitical instability and the country's dependence on imported fuel products. Mantashe warned that South Africa remains vulnerable because of its reliance on imports, as the tensions in the Middle East have seen the price of Brent crude hover around the $100 per barrel mark for extended periods, leaving consumers vulnerable to price shocks. Government is reviewing its automotive policy in an attempt to address the global shift toward electric and hybrid vehicles. The plan is to add to the country's incentive program minerals used in the production of electric vehicle batteries. The revisions are intended to align the program with the South African Automotive Master Plan of 2035. And the Sanlam Cape Town Marathon is now officially Africa's first Abbott World Marathon Majors, making it the eighth member of the series. Yesterday's announcement followed the successful hosting of this year's event on the 24th of May, the second and final stage of assessment. The race now joins Tokyo, Boston, London, Sydney, Berlin, Chicago, and New York as the world's most celebrated marathons. A look at your weather. A fine Thursday in store for Gauteng. Today, Joburg will drop to overnight lows of 4 degrees and peak at highs of 19. Pretoria is at 6 and 20. Vereeniging also at lows of 6, reaching highs of 19 degrees. A foggy morning for Cape Town, otherwise cloudy with light rain later today, along with fresh northerly winds at a low of 11 and a high of 17 degrees. 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And that's a wrap of your Eyewitness News.
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5: You're with Cape Talk. Coming up, we're bringing you the best of the Deutsche Welle, Germany's public international broadcaster. 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Today we have Africa Link. 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
7: Refugees beyond aid. Think about that for a moment. What if the future of humanitarian support isn't more aid, but more opportunity? Across refugee settlements in East Africa, families once reliant on food assistance are starting businesses, building savings, and creating their own path forward. The results are turning heads and could reshape how the world responds to displacement. So how does it work, and what does it mean for refugees' lives? That's what's coming up. I am Eddie Micah Jr., and you are welcome to Africa Link, the podcast connecting you to the stories that matter.
6: Africa Link, every weekday, here on DW.
7: When most people think of refugee support, they think of food aid, shelters, healthcare, and emergency relief. Those interventions save lives. But many refugee crises last for years, even decades. According to the UN, millions of displaced people spend much of their lives in refugee settlements, and that's prompting a growing search for longer-term solutions. That's the idea behind the DREAMS program, run by Village Enterprise and Mercy Corps, helping refugees build incomes and livelihoods, not just survive on aid. For more on this, let's bring in Winnie Auma, Chief Operating Officer at Village Enterprise, and DW's Frank Yiga in Kampala, Uganda, is also here. Hello, both of you. Welcome to Africa Link. Winnie, tell us more about the DREAMS program and where it operates.
8: Thank you, Eddie, for having me here today. So the DREAMS program is a Village Enterprise and Masiko developed solution for refugees and host communities. And currently the DREAMS program operates in Uganda, in West Nile, particularly in the refugee settlements of Rhino Camp and Bidibidi. And then in Ethiopia, in the refugee settlements of the Somali region, particularly Melkadida, Helouin, Kobe, and Boklomai. And we also have additional ongoing work, which is really centered around this approach in Tanzania, around naturalized refugees, particularly in Katavi.
7: Right. So I'm guessing you're starting from somewhere and the plan is to expand, right?
8: Yes. So we've been implementing the DREAMS program since 2022. So we've been actually earlier than that since 2021. There's been like a phased rollout. We started in Uganda and then did, you know, Ethiopia and then went to Tanzania and are hoping to continue to expand. And just maybe to share a little bit about what DREAMS is. DREAMS stands for Delivering Resilient Enterprises and Market Systems. And it's really a solution that is designed to support vulnerable refugees and host community members to really build, you know, resilient livelihood opportunities within these settlements. And this approach combines village enterprise graduation model, which is really this idea of rigorously finding and identifying the most vulnerable, providing them with, you know, entrepreneurship training around financial management, but also business development, giving them the seed capital grants to then launch their business and hand-holding them throughout this process of business development. And then our partner, Masiko, really, you know, works within this context to then do market systems, market assessments within these regions, identifying the right fit for purpose value chains within this context. And then we identify the private sector actors within those specific value chains that have been mapped out, and we direct the private sector actors to then go to these very isolated regions to, you know, support the specifically identified value chains. And so it's this whole idea of the push and the pull. Like the push is really through graduation, where we are supporting these very vulnerable communities to build the skills resources. And then the pool is making sure that they're then active, you know, entrepreneurs, business owners, and actively doing their businesses across multiple value chains and really shaping how those, you know, markets function in their context and how that whole ecosystem benefits the refugees and the host communities.
7: Brilliant idea, if you ask me. I'm sure everyone listening agrees to that. How long has it been running, first of all? And couldn't it have started earlier?
8: Those are all really great questions. So this program has been running across these two countries for close to 5 years now. Uganda much longer, Ethiopia just under 4 years. And we had already been working within the refugee space in Uganda, but really implementing just our graduation. And our partner, Masika, was also working within the same space, but also doing their market systems development. And so we were doing this whole implementation within these spaces, but in a very isolated way and not really thinking about how do we bring our two approaches together so that we can meaningfully impact refugees, but also increase what that experience for the refugees and the host communities are. And the other thing is that when we were implementing or even starting the design of DREAMS, there wasn't really evidence that bringing these two approaches together would work in this space. So this particular approach and solution was quite inaugural by the time we were designing. And there was, in fact, a pushback from multiple donors who were asking, bring us the evidence, bring us the evidence. But we were like, this is why we are doing this, so that we can generate the evidence, because there wasn't evidence that these types of approaches would actually work within the refugee space. So in terms of the delay, I think part of it was there wasn't really a decision earlier, because there were quite a number of resources to support humanitarian work within, you know, that space. As those resources have dwindled over time with, you know, reducing global aid, there is growing momentum and pressure for development actors, governments, and policymakers to really find alternative models. I think it was driven by just, you know, learning that we needed to do more within our programs, but also momentum that there needed to be a shift in terms of how refugees and host communities were supported to build self-reliance, given how resources were dwindling. When we were designing, food rations had been cut by 40%. As it is right now, in some contexts, it's up to 80%. With a lot of refugees, you know, being left to figure out how to become self-reliant when probably for 17 years for some of them, 15 years, 10 years for some of them, they relied on an aid system. And all of a sudden they have to figure out, you know, how to be self-reliant in such a quick turn. And so it is a combination of the urgency and the need coming together, plus the internal learning across organizations that have really brought this momentum together.
7: Right. I'm going to come to find out more about progress that has been made and challenges. But before that, let me go to Frank, because Frank, you've been following what Dreams has been doing on the ground, no pun intended, but trying to make dreams come true in a country like Uganda. What are you seeing on the ground? What does it suggest to you in terms of the success of the program?
9: We've seen them transform lives of so many of these young people, especially youths and women. For instance, I traveled to one of the districts in northeastern Uganda. I interfaced with a group of 10 farmers, youthful refugees who grow tomatoes, eggplants, and other vegetables on large scale, and also sell their produce to big markets in host communities and even across neighboring districts. They take advantage of the two planting and harvesting seasons in Uganda to sustain their business. They're so organized, you know. Time for harvesting is when you see that now this is the real dream come true. And when they transport their produce to markets, I mean, I see them count money. I see them in real business to sustain them, not only themselves, even the communities around. People benefit from their services. They have workers. They also supply food. And I mean, it is so positive. And also, interestingly, I was mesmerized to see a young female motorbike mechanic repairing a motorbike. She dismantled the engine, put it together, and I mean, it was all good to go. So seeing such stories and seeing such events happening is a clear indication that these development agencies are doing a very great job to see that at least the refugees survive and live, just like other human beings, or like Ugandans we are here. Others were doing catering, others had restaurants, and business was booming, and it was all good. I was just so excited to see that at least we see results coming out from the support given to these refugees.
7: Right. To be very transparent here, Winnie, Frank talked about being impressed with the lady working on the motorbike. To be clear, Frank cannot handle a motorbike and cannot fix a motorbike. So it's understandable where that surprise is coming from. Anyway, sorry, Frank had to throw that jab in there. But Frank, still, you definitely see that things are working on the ground. What role is the government playing in all of this, as you know, Frank?
9: Well, the government is playing a pivotal role. It's so instrumental in all these programs by development partners, local and international. First of all, it has an open door policy. This policy is open to all refugees. I mean, they have the right to work. They have the right to medication, right to education. They can get employment. They can be employed by anyone. So that's already a positive step the government is having for these refugees. And also, we see that it has also partially funded programs that are spearheaded by these international agencies, say like skilling these refugees in different occupations like tailoring, We see them in bricklaying. We see them in construction. We see them doing farming. So they get the skills that enable them to be self-reliant and sustaining. So that's a key role the government is playing. I mean, we see these refugees all over places, in host communities, even these urban refugees we're seeing. I mean, they work freely. They open up businesses, salons, restaurants, hotels.
7: Thank you very much, Frank, for that. Winnie, I'm going to come back to you. I'm just thinking, such a great idea, wondering how sustainable it is and how much money is needed to expand this, how much money is needed to help create these businesses. What do you see? What's the plan here, Winnie?
8: Great question, Eddie. I think building off what Frank said, Uganda certainly has a very inclusive policy. And just to give an example of what sustainability looks like in the context of like individual stories. So we have a number of refugee staff who are actually delivering this model on the ground in West Nile, in these two settlements that we are working in Uganda. And so that means that not only are they, you know, transferring the skills to their fellow refugees, but they're also doing this for themselves. They're able to earn money and support their families that are within this refugee space, but also beyond. And those skills are transferable to future employments within this context. But coming back to the program itself, in terms of scale, in Uganda, we've worked with, you know, 1,200 households. In Ethiopia, we've worked with over 10,000 households. Combined across these two regions, we're looking at, you know, over 22,000 households that we have so far worked with. And what the results right now indicate is that we are increasing incomes, we're increasing consumption, we're increasing assets. We improving food security, we are improving savings, and all of this is, you know, happening at quite a significant level. So, for example, we saw assets increasing by over 20%. And what that meant in Uganda is that a refugee household has, you know, over $184 in assets. So these assets are like, you know, they have purchased an additional goat, or they have purchased four or five goats that in case of a shock, or whether it's an economic shock, whether it's a climate shock, whether it's a health-related shock, and they need money, they're able to dispose of some of these productive assets to access money. But they have also increased their savings. So their savings in Uganda doubled, you know, and the same thing that we saw in Ethiopia. And what really this means is that, you know, not only are the refugees able to, like, you know, take action in when there is an emergency that requires resources, it means that on a day-to-day basis, because their consumptions have gone up, that they're able to feed their children much better. When I was in West Nile late last year, I met a young woman called Sarah, and Sarah and her friends, she are all like young female entrepreneurs. Sarah, Helen, and the other, you know, colleagues started this group of, you know, this business. When we first gave them the seed capital, they ventured into aggregating produce that was coming from host communities, but also refugees. And quickly they went ahead, continued to scan the opportunities in the refugee space and realized that actually people in the refugee space need clothes. So I expanded into a cloth business. And then within the cloth business, they said, actually, we could get more money if we also started mending clothes. So then they did get, you know, tailoring training and bought a tailoring machine.
7: So is that the sustainable part of it, that somehow the businesses that are created, that the money is used to help the next refugee to run it? Or do you always have to find new money for new refugees to create the businesses? So we get that part clear.
8: So sustainability is in two contexts. One is that the businesses continue over a very long period of time. and that the impacts of that business do not just go to the primary person running the business, but the benefits of that business are trickling down to the households. And that those households are equally learning the skills and breaking this generational cycle. So that's one pathway of thinking about the impact. In terms of how this is resourced right now, a big part of this is really resourced through donor funds. But what we are increasingly seeing in these communities is that a lot of them, once the business is launched, we've done like longitudinal studies, and our previous randomized control trial studies have actually shown that, you know, these households continue on this pathway for over 3 years. And so right now, these are midterm results that we're looking at. But when we go back to look at, you know, long term, the 12,000 households that we supported in Uganda, the 10 plus in Ethiopia, how far are they? A lot of them will tell you, as it is right now, that they can feed their families. They don't need, you know, food rations from the government or another agency in order to sustain themselves.
7: Great, great, great, great, great. I am definitely in love with this program and would want it to expand as much as possible, as soon as possible, as fast as possible. Frank, this seems to obviously be the way forward. In speaking to some of the refugees on the ground and those that were maybe yet to benefit from this, what are they looking forward to?
9: There are two categories of refugees, at least I interacted with. Those in rural and those in urban. Now, here in urban, when you come to town and you ask for a place called Kisenyi, they will definitely tell you, now, that is the little town or little Mogadishu. It's a small town that has so many Somalis there. Now, it is so booming in business, and we've seen so many of them operate so many businesses. And they say all they need is that kind of environment that enables them, to operate freely without any hindrances or any problems. And we've seen them open up businesses. Like I told you that they have garages, their retail shops, their hotels and restaurants. So that's what they want. So long as they don't have any interferences, well, that will keep, it's a positive gesture to them. And then we also have them in another outskirts of this town. They introduced a business called the tricycle motor transport. So so many times they try to bar them from operating such a business. They said, no, this business is service not only to them, but to the communities as well. So they want that conducive environment without any interferences or interruptions from the communities and the government. Once they have that, then they are good to go. Now, the rural refugees, at least I interacted with, they are so appreciative of the government and also the development partners for providing them with startup kits. So when they train them for businesses, they usually give them equipment that will have them sustain their businesses. Say, if you're training to tailoring, they will give you a sewing machine. If you're training to solar power installation and that, they will give you all the tools that will enable you to continue with the business. So once they have that in place, they believe it is all they need to have them live conducively.
7: Right. I mean, makes sense, right? You are passionate about some sort of business. You need the capital to start, you need, the instruments, the equipment to hit the ground running. And so to have that sort of support is, for many, priceless. So it's definitely great, all that I'm hearing. I'm going to come to you, Winnie, to wrap this up for us. Tell us, moving forward, what kind of challenges you expect to face, but also what more you need to keep this going, and how this can be definitely replicated in even more countries.
8: Wonderful, thank you. Let me start with the challenges, right? We've done the RCT across two contexts, And what we so far see is that the model works, which has already showed us that DREAMS is not a single story of one single context. So the good news is that it can be replicated. Well, we did see that the results were greater in Uganda compared to Ethiopia, which for us means that there are contextual issues to be addressed. Uganda has a very inclusive, you know, policy and system, as Frank has already said. And so the big part of the challenge is, how do we get other governments, how do we get other players, how do we push the agenda around policy, you know, globally, but also across this country where we are working, so that refugees are free, very similar to Uganda, so that refugees can work, refugees can travel, refugees can own assets. Because when that happens in our world, we will see the results that we are seeing in DREAMS. And so the big challenge is, how do we address this policy and structural barriers, barriers that are tied to systems that prevent refugees from fully taking advantage in these types of programs that are important, not just for their ability to live a life of dignity, but also for the economies in these countries and in these communities to benefit. So the big challenge is addressing those systematic, but also policy barriers across these countries, but also globally. In terms of what we're looking forward next to, it's really continuing. We have, you know, over $10 million in funding because of the impact to continue this. And so my hope is that, you know, we continue to expand this model. We welcome other agencies to, you know, take over approaches that have evidence behind it, so that we can continue to really deliver and grow impact and ensure that every refugee and every host community member can continue to be a productive member of these economies and these countries.
7: Winnie Alma, Chief Operating Officer at Village Enterprise, and DW's Frank Yiga in Kampala, Uganda. Thank you very much.
9: Thank you too, Eddie.
8: Thank you. Thank you for having us.
6: Africa is changing. Don't get left behind. Tune in to Africa Link.
7: Dreams can indeed come true. And it is clear to me that, given the right support, refugees can be far more than recipients of aid. 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What do you think? 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
10: South Africa's Cape Town looks like paradise, but for many, it's a war for survival. As rent rises, working families are pushed further into townships, still carrying the burden of housing inequality. That also means being pushed further away from jobs, schools, and just opportunities.
11: That's right. In Cape Town, wealth still largely follows the color lines drawn by apartheid. So even when gentrification is framed as an economic advantage, where deep gaps between rich and poor shape who gets left behind, let's not forget the crime factor.
12: Cape Town is one of the most sought-after cities on the continent and the place to be for influencers and digital nomads. And while they enjoy the high life, locals struggle to afford life in the city.
13: Not only do they cut the budgets for housing, they cut the budgets for education.
14: Parts of the city have become a war zone scarred by gang violence.
15: Who's selling drugs here? What gang are you?
16: This is a gang in our community.
17: They are currently at war.
18: If you really want to be part of the gang, you must first kill someone.
19: As gangsters in life is there, but you have the choice to step away from it.
20: The government needs to get a real needs analysis of the community.
10: This is the show. My name is Fatu Eli Kamuloshi.
11: And I am Rachel Nduati. So South Africa has one of the world's highest inequality levels, where the top 10% of the population owns more than 80%, guys, of the wealth. In Cape Town alone, 70% of downtown housing is for tourists. Can you imagine?
10: Yeah, right. And many urban residents there already face housing shortages and long commutes from townships. Now, rising urban rents have also worsened this divide. Let's hear from Nonto, who is in Cape Town as we speak.
17: Hey Rachel, hey Fatu. So yes, all along the coast near Cape Town, we are seeing new estates push out quaint cottages, split beaches, and increase the housing crisis. It's part of a vicious cycle. Those who can afford it seek safer suburbs away from dangerous areas. Even here, walking after dark is still a bit of a risk. But fundamentally, new housing developments have been criticized as profit-seeking and putting a band-aid over the actual problem, which includes crippling inequality and out-of-control crime. Back to you, Fatu and Rachel.
10: I mean, not to something's up there, but there's a housing inequality, and it's important that we start from there. And I saw someone say that, well, Cape Town used to be this community where people just wanted to belong. Mm-hmm. There was this sense of unison and community and a lot of entertainment until the segregation or the geographic segregation happened, which pushed non-white residents into, you know, distant townships, into the Cape Flats, where they have little or no access to resources and just valuable infrastructure.
11: Yeah, and Cape Town is a really toughie, because, for example, when you see places like Clifton, which is inside of Cape Town, the property there costs like $2.5 million.
10: Crazy.
11: You know, and this is super, super expensive, which means that the working class cannot afford it.
10: Yeah.
11: And it's not that Cape Town is not big. It's really big, and it's super expensive, and it faces challenges like the ones that New York faces.
10: Yeah.
11: But the difference is Cape Town has a history, and we know that history was due to apartheid.
10: Right. Yeah.
11: Yes. And so that is also a bit of a conundrum there.
10: Yeah. I mean, you mentioned it right, and things are just getting more and more expensive, because when you look at the issue of now gentrification, and that is what happens when you have this massive influx of population growth in urban cities.
11: Yeah.
10: But we're also talking about a community that is not only going through a housing crisis, but it's also going through a lot of violent criminal activities.
11: We decided to follow up on this in the city of Cape Town and look at like the government's plan to build this N2 highway to the airport.
21: Why is Cape Town spending 115 million rand on a wall along the N2 highway? In South Africa, there is a big debate about a new wall being built next to the N2, one of the main roads coming from the airport into the city. The city says it's to protect drivers from crimes that happen on that road, calling it a safety upgrade that will also feature better lighting and pedestrian crossings. But some people are questioning the real intentions behind it. The wall runs along areas where homeless people live, and critics say it's more about hiding poverty from tourists than actually solving the problem. Some also believe the 115 million rand should have gone to housing, services, or real community support, not a wall that covers things up. But what do you think? Is this wall really about safety, or is it a means to separate the rich and the poor?
11: Yeah, a lot of people have so many reactions to this, and we actually went viral from that rule that Favour did. And somebody here called D-Man said, people who criticize here have not experienced a near-death incident. They have not been robbed. They have not been hijacked. They have not lost a family member there. It's easy to comment from the outside, but it's very different when you've lived this reality.
10: Interesting. And where others are also talking about, you know, instead of using the money to build a wall, let them use it to build the homes of the poor. And I think the wall there is, you know, this wall, if it's constructed in any way, is quite strategic for the government, because it's a valuable corridor. It links the airport to the city. And you can imagine tourists applying that road as well. But also the community, you know, the road also leads them into the city, where they're going to access their jobs, they're going to access their schools and other activities.
11: Yeah.
10: And building the wall for them just reinforces the same segregation that happened during apartheid. So it's more of divide and then control, where, of course, it's now easier to manage people or manage crime.
11: Yeah, but it's ironical that you mentioned that the government is involved, because also some members of the ANC party seem to not agree with this. They're actually calling it the Berlin Wall at the moment. They're calling it like the South Africa's Berlin Wall, because if you look at where this wall is passing, it's passing via Khayelitsha. I hope I pronounced that correctly. It's passing via Guguletu, which which is also a township. It's passing via Michelle Plains.
10: Yeah.
11: So these are all townships. So it looks like it's just a form of segregation from the rich and the poor.
10: But I think it's a very deep issue that one needs to look at from a very, a fair lens, because at the end of the day, you also have the issue of housing, where people feel like this is kind of like an aesthetic, coverage of the housing inequality that is currently happening in Cape Town. And we would go a little bit more into that as we see people talk about how difficult it is for them to even afford rent in that city as we speak.
0: Cape Town is reserved for the rich. They don't see a place for domestic workers or the working class in that image.
2: As foreign investment flows in, Capetonians are grappling with a housing crisis.
22: They're pushing us out of the city.
2: But Capetonians are fed up with the situation and demand action.
23: Property owners need to decrease their prices so we can afford to stay there.
2: Due to its proximity to the city centre, Woodstock has experienced the sharpest rent hikes in Cape Town. The crisis is real. Capetonians pay the highest rent in South Africa, while salaries have stagnated. Even if you have a job, it doesn't mean that you can afford rent in the city. But why is rent increasing so drastically?
24: Development owners are looking into more foreign interests, because a lot of people, when they come here, they trade with like dollars and euros. So they're trying to please that market.
23: Developers, they much more prioritize that because obviously it's more money in their pocket.
25: Obviously, Airbnb is the main factor, the reason why we're here. But even before that, before Airbnb, we were having issues with the housing crisis.
26: Because of gentrification, because of digital nomads, and because of Airbnb.
11: Wow. Yeah. So for me, what really stood out in that report was the fact that Airbnb is actually the thing, which means that this digital nomads, they do not go to hotels. Unlike, for example, in Kenya, when we have digital nomads, they normally go to hotels. But here the landlords are like, we prefer euros more than dollars. And so we decide to focus on the short term rentals for digital nomads.
10: Yeah. And well, it would be unfair on the side of residents. But it's like we were saying in the beginning, this is what happens when you are experiencing, this kind of massive urban growth that is developing at a very fast pace. And Cape Town, as we mentioned in the beginning, is like a safe haven for most people as well. Tourists who want to come and explore the place, and they want to live in very nice areas. And at the end of the day, once wealthier residents or wealthier people are coming into these, you know, areas that are meant for people from low income households, it just pushes them into a corner where they cannot afford the very settlement that they were actually meant to live in.
11: Here we will be seeing that these people living in abandoned buildings that are located at the city than in the townships, where access to resources are far more limited. Let's listen to Megan.
2: Megan Bobotjana, the struggle for affordable housing takes on a different form. She lives in an occupied building only meters away from Cape Town's swanky waterfront, a former nurse's home that was evicted and left unoccupied for years.
25: So here's a building that could have housed people just sitting there for 10 years without being occupied.
2: The occupation is organized by Reclaim the City, a prominent social justice movement that fights against evictions and for affordable housing in well-located areas. Megan is one of 700 people living here.
25: It's going to be very dark.
2: So this is my home. So is there no electricity here?
25: Not at all.
2: What do you mean?
25: There hasn't been electricity since we got here. So 2 weeks after they realized that we were inside the building, they then cut off the electricity.
2: But wait, wasn't that like years ago?
25: 2017 to be exact.
2: Do you guys pay rent if you live here?
25: No.
2: How does it work?
25: So because this building is owned by Public Works, so nobody has the right to ask for money for a place here. So we don't pay rent. But what we do as the community is we organize amongst ourselves. So we basically fundraise to keep the building maintained. There was a murder here as well, which is still unsolved on the third floor. One of our activists, Ayanda, passed away in this building. Killed killed in his own house, and we still don't know who killed Ayanda. You choose the devil that you want, and this for me was the easier devil. This, the discomfort of now versus what we're fighting for, this was worth it for me. So to say to the city, you know, we will stay under any conditions provided that you meet us halfway, you know, and we will still stay here as long as the government feels like they don't need to answer us. We will stay in this discomfort. It is a huge contrast.
1: Just to be able to access work and access the city.
25: Indeed.
1: Sure. Hectic.
11: Hey, yeah. That's hectic.
10: And the interesting part is the government cannot take them out of those places until they're able to provide an alternative housing, because people have a right to shelter.
11: Yeah, and also, like, when you look at what she's saying, somebody realized that they moved in, and they decided to switch the lights off, and she decides to say, better the devil that you know than, you know, the uncertainty that is behind this form of activism.
10: I mean, I know, I was going to say that, and I've also realized that the formal housing, you know, backlog exceeds hundreds and hundreds of units. There are long waiting, you know, long queues of people just waiting to have access to this same housing. So at the end of the day, they have to be somewhere, you know, and like you heard her say, they would rather be in those places where they can access their daily life activities than be in places where one, they're disadvantaged, they cannot have access, and two, they're going to deal with unsafety issues.
11: So it's a perfect storm that, you know, criminals have really, really managed to exploit.
14: Gangsterism still shapes life across large areas of the Cape Flats. As crime continues to escalate, the government has deployed the military. In areas like Mitchell's Plain, neighborhood watch groups patrol the streets together with the police. Here alone, 13 gangs are fighting over territory linked to the drug trade. The sheer density of these rival territories shows just how little it takes to spark a turf war. Some are part of the so-called number gangs born inside the prison system. Others go by names like the Schoolboys, the Sexy Boys, or the Americans. For many residents, the greatest concern at the moment is the Skombizo gang. The police and residents are heading to a well-known drug hotspot.
15: Selling drugs, yeah? What gang are you? Were you guys involved in that shooting of your stuff last night?
4: No.
15: Who was shot last night? It's one of your people that was shot last night. It's your people. They're selling drugs. What's suspicious is that they're selling drugs. It's also one of the places where they come and smoke drugs also. And there's also gang affiliation. One of the gangs in the area, which is the Skombizos, which I found three of them in that house, in that windy house. Don't say you don't know because you sit with them and you smoke drugs. We're going to stop that nonsense.
19: Oh, the gangsterism is very heavy here. Very heavy. Two gangsters. Skombizos and Spoilbrats. They are fighting with each other. The police only come afterwards. Afterwards. They shot a lady yesterday in a leg. A church lady.
14: Just a few streets away, we meet one of the victims. Denise had been standing outside when rival gang members suddenly started shooting at each other. The bullet had only just been removed from her leg.
5: Die polisie is hier om woes te jaag me. Met die polisie of sonder die polisie is het nog altijd hetzelfde.
11: That is super emotional, you know, seeing such an old person having hope in the police system, but also at the same time thinking that the police may not really be able to help.
10: I think what makes it even difficult in this instance is that they're dealing with gangs. And of course, these are people that are very much somehow sometimes protected. I don't know. But the community themselves live in fear. They cannot report any criminal activity because once they do, they might be attacked as well. And the gang activities also obstruct schools. You know, they affect education. In fact, I understand that they do go into school sometimes to try and recruit kids into their gangs. The police can intervene all the time, but the police is not the solution to the problem because they cannot address the issue of unequal access to education. They cannot address the problem of unemployment. So these are issues that are really systemic and clearly needs a very holistic approach. An influencer went into Cape Town and they asked this gang leader, leader how they feel about being a gangster. Response was, bro, it's lekker. Me robbing you with all your these cameras and things, my brother is lekker.
11: Because this is the reality that's been sold. They find themselves being born in this place.
10: He was born a gangster, he said. He was raised a gangster. And you know what it means to be able to buy drugs every day with gangster money? My brother is lekker.
11: But let's have a look.
10: Laughing matter.
11: It's not a laughing matter. It's for sure true. It's just the accent that Fatou is using. Here, a 16-year-old called Estevan didn't get the chance to step away. At just 11 years old, he was already pulled into a gang.
3: I was born in an overpark, raised as, like, how can I say, like, not in a stable family, you see. And as years go past, and I just found myself in gangsterism and all of that stuff. If you really want to be part of the gang, you must first kill someone. You must stand out for the gang to prove yourself. You can choose like any guy, what guy you want to kill or you want to do something. I don't feel nice because like, if you do it like, and if you go home, like your body started shivering and you started vomiting. But now let's smoke weed and drink wine, and that is where I started to do coke also, every night, every morning.
4: Estevan once led a crew of 15 gang members for one of the major gangs in the area, the Ghetto Kids. He says he killed 5 people and was nearly killed himself.
3: The guy who did come to shoot, he was actually out on me, and he aimed actually 2 extension mags, but only 1 bullet touched me.
4: 2 years ago, Estevan found a way out through the first community resource center. Founded by Pastor Craven Engel, the NGO offers gang members a lifeline if they agree to a hard break from drugs and violence. Their team of outreach specialists approach young gang members directly. Estevan took the chance. So far, the organization says it has successfully pulled more than 2,000 young people out of gang life.
6: Because he never had an opportunity in life. So he lost already. When he was born, he lost because his parents couldn't really take care of him. And they were living on the street for a long time, for a very long time they were living on the street. And his mother was also on substance, his father's not there anymore. So when it comes to recruitment of gang members, youth gang members, this is the kind of kid they're looking for. They're looking for this typology of a child who's got no parental covering, no sound, living conditions, education issues, poverty issues. So they look for these guys and then this is easy recruitment.
4: Estevan now wants to look ahead. With help, he secured an apprenticeship in a company for renewable energies.
10: I mean, it's really difficult for anyone to reform these gangsters. Yeah. I've seen that almost 50% of the reformed gangsters go back to the same gangsterism. So you've got like communities really struggling to do any form of rehabilitation for them. Yeah. And well, fortunately, these ministries that also rely on NGO support are able to make or build makeshift rehabilitation centers to get some of them in.
11: Yeah, making them sustainable is definitely a tough one, especially because also the guilty conscience that this person had, you know, when they were doing and committing these actions. And the crimes that they commit are really, really grand. Like Estevan there said that he had killed 5 people. That in itself is a very disturbing thing. And, you know, his story is sadly one of the many people who are caught in gang violence. Mm-hmm. And in the course of that, they commit terrible, terrible crimes.
10: Mm-hmm. Yeah. I mean, crime officials in Cape Town admit many serious crimes go unresolved and unpunished. The story we also just saw shows what can happen when inequality and lack of opportunity cause communities to become dysfunctional.
11: Yeah, but we also like don't know what the future of Estevan like holds. But perhaps his journey is a small step and a blueprint to stopping the spread of gangsterism.
10: And what's even better is staying out of gangsterism in the first place, like we see with the Temple Boys who resorted to music instead.
11: Let's go.
4: We meet the Temple Boys in their neighborhood of Ravensmead on the Cape Flats. Their journey began in high school when a group of friends started making music together and went on to develop their distinctive Afrikaans gom crossover sound.
19: All our writers, then it's all based on true life stories.
7: People imagine this look at Cape Town as a crime scene.
19: That gangsterism life is there, but you have the choice to step away from like we did.
4: The track that launched them into mainstream fame, The Sound for Sahis, has been used in over 25,000 TikTok videos, with the group's own energetic dance performances to the song becoming massive viral hits on the platform. It's still their most popular song, so today they are rehearsing it with a group of dancers for their next concert.
8: I don't know, they're down to earth, mess. Like, usually people that's famous, like, act like they're famous. They don't act like they're famous. They're very humble. Very humble.
4: The reason? They never forgot where they came from. On concert day, their fans have been gathering outside the venue for hours.
9: I'm very excited to see them firstly because what it is doing is it's redirecting the narrative that we are not just about gangsterism. We're about fun, we're about upskilling the youth.
4: Meanwhile, the Temple Boys are getting ready at their manager's grandmother's home, where she offers them a final few words of advice before the show.

0: these also have to be available.
1: Yeah,
0: somehow.
1: Yeah, and it's also good to see something good coming out of Cape Flats, you know, because it's been for years, it's been this hub of gangsterism. And we did see like the fans coming together and all of these things.
0: And they did say that they were, in fact, part of that same ecosystem, but they decided to do something good for themselves.
1: Yeah.
0: And I think aside from the fact that it's important to demilitarize the whole narrative, it's also important that, you know, the causes of this are actually addressed, you know, going down to the roots.
1: Yeah, exactly. And, you know, in fact, we've even discussed this issue extensively in our street debate, and Capetonians were very vocal about the solutions they envisioned for this city.
2: My mom passed. She died waiting for a house. So you can imagine, we are at 30 years of democracy. She waited 23 years.
3: Oh my God.
2: The first thing that the national government can start doing when it comes to housing is to stop cutting the budgets to municipalities every single year. Not only do they cut the budgets for housing, they cut the budgets for education, provincial hospitals. When are they going to fix the trains in Cape Town? All of those have an impact when it comes to connecting people from different parts of the city into work opportunities.
4: Where people live matters. Release public land. We're not saying private land. There's public land here in the inner city which must be released for affordable housing to accommodate the workers of the city as well as the students of the city.
1: Yeah, you know, South Africa has actually been termed as the country with one of the most ambitious, this is the word that people use, ambitious public housing programs in the world, because they said that they would actually give affordable housing to people who were actually discriminated during the apartheid times, but they have not really managed to do that, as we have seen in that street debate.
0: It is very important where you live. Really matters a lot, and it just takes us back to everything that we've discussed. It gives you access, it gives you opportunity. So if you're far off from all those infrastructure, then clearly there is a fundamental issue. And what we're faced with here is, it's like a tragic clash between survival and a system in gridlock.
1: Yeah.
0: Like, they've been finding it extremely difficult to get out of the system.
1: Yeah.
0: So you have, you know, low income households or people living in low income situations forcing themselves to live in very uncomfortable situations because of the access that they need. And you have a system that is extremely, you know, in this gridlock because they are fighting so hard to provide opportunity for their people, but they also are faced with structural issues like crimes, criminal activities. But guys, yes, that was about it. We've come to the end of the show. It was really great having you. Let's continue this conversation on our socials. My name is Fatu Ilikomloshi.
1: And I am Rachel Ndwati. Talk to us on our social media platforms. But until next time, bye-bye.

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1: With the wrap of your eyewitness news, I'm Mikey Mulapo. As hundreds of Nigerian nationals prepared to leave South Africa last night, many described the decision as an emotional but necessary one. About 270 people were expected to board a specially chartered flight from OR Tambo International Airport after arriving at the Nigerian consulate in Pretoria on 6 buses yesterday. The departure follows weeks of anti-illegal immigration protests across the country. Some of the passengers said they fear for their safety in South Africa, while others told EWN they are happy to be returning home after years of living and working in the country. Many arrived with suitcases and children in tow, with some speaking of leaving their businesses, homes and livelihoods behind. More than 1,000 Nigerians have expressed an interest in returning home, with additional repatriation flights expected in the coming days. Meanwhile, in KwaZulu-Natal, civic organization March and March Movement has urged supporters of its anti-illegal immigration campaign not to use the June 30th shutdown to break the law. The group is expected to lead a shutdown in Durban this month end, demanding that illegal foreign nationals leave the country. It says the flouting of immigration laws has created an opportunity for criminal elements. At the same time, in the Western Cape, civic organization Sanko Indunuan says it opposes a planned anti-immigration march scheduled to take place in the area on Saturday. A poster circulating on social media promotes the demonstration and carries the logos of groups including March and March, Operation Dudula for the People, and the Labour and Civic Organization. The planned march comes amid a wave of anti-illegal immigration protests across the country, with some groups calling for stricter immigration laws and tighter visa regulations. Gauteng police are still working to determine the motive behind an attack at the Jumpers informal settlement in Cleveland, where 12 people were killed on Tuesday night. Forensic experts scoured the scene for evidence yesterday. Detectives have made some headway, securing CCTV footage from a nearby property, which is now being analyzed for leads. Investigators are also exploring a possible link to illegal mining operations, with some residents suggesting the mass shooting may be connected to rivalry between Zamazama groups. Gauteng Police Commissioner Tumi Mthombeni says the police are doing all they can to ensure suspects are found. Meanwhile, Acting Police Commissioner Buleng Dimpane has authorized the deployment of additional specialized resources to support the investigation into the mass shooting. A multidisciplinary task team will include experts from forensic services, tactical response teams, crime intelligence and other specialized investigative units. Mineral Resources Minister Gwede Mantashe has warned the fuel sector against illegal fuel price hikes and fuel tempering. Mantashe said the practices are eroding consumer trust and damaging the industry's reputation. He addressed the Fossil Industry Association of South Africa Imbizo in Sandton yesterday. Mantashe said government remains concerned about incidents where some fuel operators increased prices before official fuel price adjustments took effect. His comments come on the back of growing concerns over the illegal tampering with diesel, including the mixing of diesel with paraffin to boost profits. The minister also said his department is moving to build a 60-day strategic crude oil and fuel stockpiles to deal with growing concerns over geopolitical instability and the country's dependence on imported fuel products. Mantashe warned that South Africa remains vulnerable because of its reliance on imports, as the tensions in the Middle East have seen the price of Brent crude hover around the $100 per barrel mark for extended periods, leaving consumers vulnerable to price shocks. Government is reviewing its automotive policy in an attempt to address the global shift toward electric and hybrid vehicles. The plan is to add to the country's incentive program minerals used in the production of electric vehicle batteries. The revisions are intended to align the program with the South African Automotive Master Plan of 2035. And the Sanlam Cape Town Marathon is now officially Africa's first Abbott World Marathon Majors, making it the 8th member of the series. Yesterday's announcement followed the successful hosting of this year's event on the 24th of May, the second and final stage of assessment. The race now joins Tokyo, Boston, London, Sydney, Berlin, Chicago, and New York as the world's most celebrated marathons. A look at your weather. A fine Thursday in store for Gauteng. Today, Joburg will drop to overnight lows of 4 degrees and peak at highs of 19. Pretoria is at 6 and 20. Vereeniging also at lows of 6, reaching highs of 19 degrees. A foggy morning for Cape Town, otherwise cloudy with light rain later today, along with fresh northerly winds at a low of 11 and a high of 17 degrees. 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And that's a wrap of your Eyewitness News.
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4: From the BBC World Service, this is People Fixing the World, where we imagine a better future and meet people who are making this a reality. I'm Myra Anubi, and this week...
5: It's unbelievable that actually people care about us. But the fact that people want to hear our stories, we feel like we are valued, and a value that we didn't have before. It's here now.
4: How women in Rwanda are finding their voice against violence. Before we start, I do need to mention that we will be talking about sexual and gender-based violence. Now, if this might be a difficult subject, why don't you take time to search for People Fixing the World wherever you get your podcasts and listen to some of the other wonderful solutions we've come across before. When talking about Rwanda, this landlocked East African country, about its beautiful hills, economic growth, and clean streets, we must also talk about its dark history.
6: It has, officials say, been the biggest and fastest flight of humanity the United Nations has witnessed in nearly 50 years. Tens of thousands of refugees pouring out of the country, east to Tanzania and here north to Uganda. Altogether, it's estimated that more than 1 million people have been forced from their homes by a campaign of butchery that shows no sign of ending.
4: Back in 1994, Rwanda went through a horrible genocide that tore through the fabric of the country. Nearly 1 million lives were lost, people were displaced, and there is still a lot of trauma that exists today.
7: I am from Rwanda, and I lived through the genocide, exactly, in 1994. And these events really changed the course of my life and the life of every Rwandan that I know. And during that time, there was a lot of violence, and there was a specific violence that women suffered.
4: Sabine Nkusi and her family lived with this fear. All around them, women were being raped and killed.
7: I was 14 at that time. I prayed to God. I said to God, if I'm ever able to be out of this situation, I really want to be part of something, a vehicle that will bring an end to this type of violence.
4: Sabine did escape and went on to become an advocate, supporting women who had experienced violence and giving them a voice. She now works for an international charity called Tear Fund and leads its programs to end sexual and gender-based violence.
7: I believe that it is possible to end sexual and gender-based violence and for that to happen in my lifetime. And I see this with the confidence because I have seen the impact of the work.
4: A bold statement. Now, we were keen to know the work that Sabine is doing, so we sent our reporter, Naomi Wellings, to meet her in Kigali, Rwanda's capital city.
8: Another of those hills.
7: Yes, goodness. I mean, this Kigali keeps you fit.
8: You need a good gearbox as well in your car.
7: Absolutely, absolutely. Oh, and the trees. Look at the trees. Oh. It's so green.
9: I'm in a taxi with Sabine, winding up and down the steep hills this country is known for. It's a city literally buzzing with activity, with its many motorbikes and construction sites dotted all along the immaculate tree-lined streets, with stunning flame trees with their ready orange blooms and deep pink bougainvillea.
7: I'm looking at these streets and thinking, what a change, knowing what this country went through and seeing the change that has happened. It's just incredible.
9: Now living in London, as Sabine returns to her home country, she does so with a full heart.
7: So I'm actually very emotional, to be honest. So when I landed at the airport, I felt like a piece of me was back in me, if that makes sense.
8: You see the beautiful pattern of the stained glass, the rectangles of blues and greens and the cross in the middle.
7: Yes, the cross in the middle. And I just remember we used to take pictures of Sunday school standing there, the children, just at the top of the stairs.
9: Sabine and I are standing outside the Anglican Cathedral of St. Etienne, where she and her family used to spend their Sundays. It was a time of innocence etched in the memory. Yet today, she's here leading a retreat, honouring her vow to help survivors of abuse. Sabine goes on ahead to greet the women. As I follow through the colourful gardens on this cloudless warm day, I occasionally pick out the flick of a vivid blue sunbird tail in the guava trees. I'm aware this place must feel an oasis for the 12 women who've come, many speaking for the first time of what they've been through. As I walk into the yellow painted hall where they're gathering, I'm immediately struck by the energy in the room and a joy I hadn't anticipated. Here is a safe space for the women to be open

0: You can hear, you can feel the strength within these women. Women who've had to flee violent fathers, violent partners, some who've been forced into sex work and contracted HIV. Most here have suffered abuse from their own partners. In Rwanda, the UN puts rates of physical or sexual violence against women within the home at one of the highest recorded levels in Africa, with 40% of women and girls aged between 15 and 49 having experienced abuse within their relationships. The purpose of the week's course is to encourage the women to share their experiences, to break the silence and challenge the stigma often attached to them. For most of the week, it's been bright and sunny, but on the final day, the rain is drumming on the hall roof as I sit in the retreat room, surrounded by the women's coloured scarves and notebooks. I'm with a woman I've started to get to know during the retreat. She's chosen to call herself Francine for the interview. Francine, in her late 30s, has each day worn clothes of bright orange and yellow. She's got an expressive face, full of vigour, strength and purpose. And as she starts to speak, tears well in her large round eyes.
1: I came from a family where there was violence from a very young age. And then the genocide against the Tutsi happened here, and we separated as a family. I found myself with my siblings, and it was very, very difficult. I had to resort to sex work so that I could provide for my family, to put food on the table. And I met a young man, and we became involved, but he started abusing me. I also became pregnant during that relationship, and he was still abusing me during that relationship. And he was someone who was quite promiscuous and was always having affairs, and I found myself living with HIV as a result of that relationship.
2: I'm so sorry, you have been through such a terrible time.
1: When going through the difficulties I've gone through, you're isolated, you're stigmatized. But I want to tell anyone who's gone through that experience that it is possible to be well. You can be loved, valued, and what's most important is God is with you. He has never left you.
0: This retreat may be a one-off event, but it's hoped that, like others that have run before it around the world, it will nurture a strong network of women who will support each other as well as advocate for others marginalised by their experiences.
1: And now if you look at me, I feel it within myself that I have value. I have a nice dress, I can go amongst other people, I can tell hope is there. It's possible to be well.
3: From the BBC World Service, this is People Fixing the World with me, Myra Anubi. It's a program that's dedicated to telling you about all the good things happening in our world. And today, we're in Rwanda, hearing about the ways that women are beginning to stand up against sexual and gender-based violence. Now, I've got our reporter here, Naomi Wellings, who brought us that really, really heavy, but also wonderful report. There's a lot that was shared there.
2: Yes, and Mario, I spent quite some time with these women and I was really struck by how telling your story is very much seen as part of your healing. And Mario, there were so many more stories. There were women who were telling me about how they've had to run away from their husbands. One woman that particularly struck me said how she was running away in the night with her young daughter.
3: It's really sad to hear, even for me as a mother. But it's also interesting, Naomi, because I know that the government in Rwanda has a lot of support in place for victims of sexual and gender-based violence, and also that they have laws that protect women, even in marriage.
2: Yes, that's right. There is a specific penalty for conjugal rape, that's rape within marriage. And it should be noted that this has a maximum of 2 years imprisonment. And that's far lower than for other cases of rape, where it can be up to 15 years. But whether there are laws in place or not, you have to bear in mind that there is still a lot of stigma around this. So there will inevitably be a reluctance to take these men to court. Women might be afraid of how they'll be viewed in the community. And of course, they're frightened of physical, financial repercussions from those same partners, mm-hmm. should the case not go their way.
3: I mean, don't get me wrong, Naomi, it's good to hear that there's something that's happening, right? But it's also very clear that you need other people in society almost to become advocates as well.
2: Yes, and it is happening, but slowly. And a key place, Myra, is within the church. Rwanda is a conservative religious society, so the people with perhaps the biggest influence and authority are the pastors and the Catholic priests. I accompanied Sabine to a local church where a special service was being held. Light floods through the pale blue and lilac glass windows as Sabine joins in a song in the local language, Kinyarwanda. A tap on her shoulder sees Sabine reunited with her Sunday school teacher. And it's a warm welcome formally for Sabine. The modern red brick Anglican All Saints Church in the Ribeiro neighbourhood is high up on one of Kigali's many hills. And this morning, several visiting choirs, dressed in rich coloured long silk gowns, are joining the 200 or more worshippers. The focus from the Father's Union preacher, Charles Bayambabazi, is on men using their strength for good, not to suppress women.
4: We should be people of great models, of role models within your household. Nowadays, things are becoming tougher. We have domestic violence.
2: With further help from my translator, I heard that this message was also being focused on by the church's pastor in his address. Adele Ragima urged his congregation to appreciate again how men should view women.
4: Let me encourage you to read again Genesis. When God created both men and women, they were created in God's image. He didn't discriminate. There was no particular image that is better than the other between men and women.
2: Pastor Adele was one of the church leaders who had his attitudes challenged after he went on a course called Transforming Masculinities. Sabine's charity runs these. She says the focus is all about challenging how the Bible has been used to preach male dominance over women.
5: So one of the exercises that we actually do in a Transforming Masculinities is that we read a series of statements and even talk about, you know, are there some verses in the Bible that are used to uplift women? And are there some verses in the Bible that are used perhaps to oppress women? And why is it? So there is a conversation then. That's when then the faith leader comes in and says, actually, this is not what the Bible says. This is what we're reading. Maybe culture can contribute to how we understand this, but this is not what the case is.
2: Because I suppose to differing extents, people see what they want to see in the Bible,
5: yeah.
2: Or they're not challenged by the full context.
5: Yeah, exactly. And the role of faith leaders, I think, is to really help to correct some of those misinterpretation, and they can be a catalyst for change.
2: Change that often starts individually. Over a delicious banana and peanut meal served with beans and rice, I meet up with a group of pastors and their wives. 4 years ago, after coming, some reluctantly, to the Transforming Masculinity workshops, they tell of transformed relationships. None had taken part more reluctantly, perhaps, than Pentecostal pastor Edouard Bourigeau, who came with his wife, Chantal. Yet today they're meeting up again, and this time enjoying demonstrating one of the games that might once have been far more awkward. They use a deck of playing cards. They each pick one and are told not to look at it. Instead, they have to stick it to their forehead. The men and women bow to Chantal, who luckily ends up with a king of spades, while they gesture dismissively to her husband, Edward, who unfortunately ends up with a lowly three of spades on his forehead. It's a tool to teach empathy. How does it feel to be marked out as useless, and how to feel in charge? It opens up conversation, and the group then tackles Bible verses. As Pastor Edward shared, there was one text in particular that he'd never really thought much about, and it was this which prompted him to change his attitude towards his wife, Chantal.
6: Men, please love your wives as Jesus has loved his church and sacrificed his life for the church.
2: So it's very much talking about the nature of that love, the sacrificial nature of that love.
6: Yeah, basically it was about sacrifice, because realizing that Jesus sacrificed his life to the point of dying, and now me, I'm not sacrificing anything for my wife. I'm mistreating her. I feel like she's useless. So before I got trained, I had a different behavior. I did not give enough value to my wife. And when it comes to sexual activities, I used to think that, all the decisions should be made by man. The woman should not contribute in any way. So I used to think that whenever I want her, at any time, she needs to accept without questioning.
2: There were many tears when he said how sorry he was to his wife Chantal, and for her part, she simply couldn't believe it.
7: First of all, I've cried. Although I was happy, but I also cried. There are things that happen to you and you feel like this is a miracle. This is something that could never happen. Although I cried, but I was really happy about what was happening.
2: In terms of your congregation, how open have you felt able to be with them about your experience?
6: Yeah, for real, it's not an easy thing, going in front of the congregation during the church gathering and telling them what you had been doing wrong. But due to the change that I had undergone, I realized that it was very important to go in front of them and tell them, share them my experience.
7: So when other women heard about, my husband's testimony, they were telling me that, you are so lucky, you have like a good life. And us as a couple, we continue, as a type of role model also in our community, in our churches, because when there were conflict within a couple, they would invite us to go and discuss with them and to help them resolve the conflict. So it has really helped people within the church and also people within our community.
3: Naomi, after hearing this, I'm just realizing that if you have role models who are respected by other people, that does make a big difference and can be a big aspect of this solution, helping the women.
2: Yes, definitely. And there have been before and after surveys of people involved in the Transforming Masculinities courses. In the neighbouring Democratic Republic of Congo, research was carried out by Stellenbosch University from South Africa, and it found that after just 2 years running programmes like these, rates of intimate partner violence halved. And before the programmes had started, around 50% of the male and female participants believed that violence towards women could be justified. But after the programme, This dropped to 25%.
3: Oh, wow. You've mentioned there the Democratic Republic of Congo and South Africa. So I assume this is happening in other places as well?
2: Yeah, Tearfund sees around 250,000 people going through its sexual and gender-based violence programs every year. That's across more than 40 countries in Africa, but also around the world, including India, Colombia and Brazil. And Transforming Masculinities as a course has run in 24 countries. And there was also one in Nigeria where both Christian Protestant pastors and Muslim imams were involved.
3: Mm. I mean, this is a big problem, sexual and gender-based violence. And it's not the kind of thing that will be solved overnight. But it is really good to know that for these women in Rwanda, something is making a difference.
2: Yes, Myra. And actually, when I spoke to Francine, the woman who told us her story earlier on, she said something that really touched my heart.
1: I want to add, thank you even for speaking to me. So I was speaking to other ladies as well, and we were saying it's unbelievable that actually people care about us. But the fact that people want to hear our stories, we feel like we are valued, and a value that we didn't have before. It's here now, so we are well. Murakoze chana.
8: We feel very privileged that you have been prepared to share this with us, so thank you. Murakoze.
9: Murakoze chana.
3: Well, murakoze to both Francine, who we've just heard from, but also to you, Naomi, for sharing this report with us.
2: Thanks, Myra.
3: Now, if you've been affected by anything you've heard today, just search for BBC Action Line or find out more from tearfund.org. 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
10: Hi, I'm Juan Carlos in Havana, Cuba. Really interesting program from Chile. Well done for them. It was very kind of you to dedicate the show to Jose. Lovely indeed.
3: Thank you so much, Juan Carlos. So he's in Cuba, but where are you? Send me a voice note or a WhatsApp message to the number +44 8000 321 721. And as always, I'll be back next week with more good news from somewhere else in our beautiful world. Until then, thanks for listening.
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13: 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Why stop it? 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
18: Hello and welcome to Tech Life on the BBC World Service, the programme about technology and how it's changing all our lives. I'm Chris Valance. When we travel, we love to take our gadgets with us, but the lithium batteries that power them can catch fire, and on a plane, that's really bad news. We hear about a new campaign urging us to pack with safety in mind. In San Francisco, the BBC's Lily Jamali eavesdrops on an international contest for new AI applications. Will this amateur footy app score with the judges?
19: If you're on my app for more than 1 minute, you're doing something wrong, because the most important thing is to actually go out and play.
20: I like this. It's a good idea.
18: And protecting Africa's endangered wildlife is an increasingly high-tech business. A new scheme aims to give conservation workers the latest skills.

0: Okay, now have you put your seatbelt on and stowed all baggage in the overhead compartment? Good. Then let's begin. Whether we are flying for business or leisure, we usually take a lot of gadgets with us. Mobile phones, some wireless headphones, a laptop computer, and so on. And to charge it all, we might also take a power bank. All of this tech needs batteries, usually lithium batteries of one sort or another. But these batteries, particularly if they've been damaged, can be a real fire risk on planes. Listen to this from CBS News last October.
1: Dramatic cell phone video of a fire burning in the overhead bin on an Air China flight from Hangzhou, China to Seoul, South Korea Saturday. The airline says a lithium battery stored in a passenger's bag spontaneously caught fire, forcing the Airbus A321 to make an emergency landing in Shanghai.
0: Well, behind the reporter's words, you can really hear the fear of the passengers. This is the plane's captain talking to air traffic control.
2: Okay, so the backpack has been contained. We think it was a lithium battery that caused the smoke and the fire.
0: And only a few weeks ago, the BBC reported on another mid-air incident in Europe.
3: The UK's aviation regulator says portable chargers are causing a growing number of serious incidents on flights. Last week, a Luton-bound EasyJet service was diverted to Rome after a passenger packed a power bank in hold luggage. The Civil Aviation Authority says there needs to be greater awareness of the risk of devices overheating or catching fire.
0: So why are lithium batteries such a fire risk in confined spaces like aircraft cabins or luggage holds? Ashley Cranston is a watch commander with the Scottish Fire and Rescue Service.
4: With your lithium ion fires, they generate their own heat and oxygen and keep burning, whereas with conventional fires, they need to bring in oxygen and bring in the heat, whereas with lithium ion battery fires, they're self-generating, and that is what makes these fires more rapid.
0: The UK's Civil Aviation Authority, CAA for short, is so concerned about the fire risk posed by lithium batteries and power banks in particular that they're launching a public awareness campaign later this month. Jonathan Nicholson is the head of strategic projects at the CAA.
5: Power banks are really important that people treat them in the right way and carry them on board with them on the aircraft because they are so powerful. You think of the battery size in a power bank, it's way more than in a phone or a vape or anything like that because it's capable of charging all of those things multiple times. So yes, they come in different sizes, shapes, varieties, power, etc. But all power banks are way more powerful, have much bigger lithium battery in them than anything else. So that then equates to bigger risk if thing goes wrong.
6: And the risk we're talking about is essentially fire. What kind of challenges does a lithium battery fire present on a plane? We should say planes are very safe. We don't want anybody sort of thinking, you know, I'm not going to get on a plane. But why, if one of these things goes wrong, why is it bad news?
5: Yeah, so, I mean, a lithium battery catching fire anywhere is bad news. If anybody's seen a video of one of these things go, they really go. They are intense flames that can go on for a considerable length of time and are quite difficult to put out compared to other things that could catch fire. So, obviously, on board an aircraft, you're in a very contained environment. You can't ring 999 and get the fire brigade to turn up. You are in that aircraft, and the cabin crew are trained to deal with things like this, with lithium battery fires, but it's still, you know, not ideal. So we need people to look after them. But it is way better to have them in the cabin and something happen to them than put them in your checked bag. You must never put them in your checked bag. If they're in the cabin, it kind of sounds a little bit counterintuitive to have it in the aircraft with you and something happened to it, but that's the best place to deal with it for the cabin crew. They obviously can have access to it, deal with the fire. It's much more difficult if it's in a checked-in bag in the bottom of the aircraft with all the cargo.
6: Has this actually been a problem on planes? Have we actually seen planes brought down by these kind of battery fires?
5: So we have had fires on board aircraft. Unfortunately, it does happen quite regularly with lithium batteries. Normally, obviously, they are contained. But we have seen quite severe incidents. If people want to Google air Busan and lithium battery, you'll see exactly what it can do. So basically, this aircraft, it was a commercial airliner. It was thankfully on the ground at the time, but it's believed the lithium battery caught fire in a overhead cabin locker, and it completely took out the whole top of the aircraft. If you see pictures of this aircraft, there is no top of it left.
6: I mean, it must be really challenging to put it out. I mean, they're hard enough to put out on the ground. When you're in an aircraft, what are the options for the crew?
5: They are trained. I mean, obviously, you know, it is not like even a normal electrical fire, but they have sand and other implements they can do to treat with it. Some have special containment bags. It varies from airline to airline. It's their choice how they choose to deal with it, but all cabin crew will be trained what to do with it. But they are difficult to extinguish, and that's why they need to be where the cabin crew can get at them.
6: Are other devices with lithium batteries also a concern? I mean, think about phones, laptops, but there are lots of other devices.
5: Yeah, absolutely. So anything with a lithium battery, really, people need to be aware of. And vapes is another particular one where people must take them with them in the aircraft. But yes, anything with a lithium battery is a concern because it can catch fire and go wrong.
6: So your organisation, the Civil Aviation Authority, it sets the rules on what people can do on aviation generally in the UK. Are there also international rules on this?
5: Yeah, so internationally, aviation has a set of rules. They're set by what's called the International Civil Aviation Organization. That's the United Nations body for aviation. So they set a minimum standard of rules for the whole world that everybody has to adhere to, and that makes sure everybody is safe. Then individual countries can build on that if they want to. So the only difference you may find is some airlines may prohibit the use of a power bank completely when you're on board the aircraft. Some may allow you to charge other devices from it. But basically, the rules are if you've got something like a power bank or a vape, you must take them with you in the cabin. Do not put them in your checked-in bag. You can take a maximum of 2 power banks, and you cannot charge that power bank itself while you're on board the aircraft. So you can't recharge the power bank.
6: Okay, so some of our listeners may be about to go on a holiday or a business trip. They're packing, they're getting all their stuff together. They'll have several lithium devices and a power bank. What's your advice to them at the packing stage? Because that's where it matters, isn't it? You've got to get that right, then the rest is easier.
5: Absolutely, yeah. So anything with a lithium battery, preferably take it with you on board the aircraft. If it is something like a digital camera where you might have the camera and a spare battery, or a laptop and you want to check those in your check-in bag, you can, but they must be completely switched off, not in standby mode, so they can't be accidentally turned on if something bumps into them. And any spare batteries must be completely isolated, preferably in their original packing or similar. And then everything else, please take with you into the cabin, you know, either on person or in your bag that you take into the cabin. When you are then in the cabin, if you've got something in your cabin bag, please take it out and preferably have it with you if it's a lithium battery.
0: Well, thanks to Jonathan Nicholson there from the UK Civil Aviation Authority. And we should say that if you're travelling on a flight soon, wherever you are in the world, it's best to check with your airline to understand if they have any extra rules for travelling with rechargeable devices.

0: This is Tech Life on the BBC World Service with me, Chris Vallance, and you, our listeners. In last week's edition, we had an interview with an executive from Microsoft about their latest quantum chip and his prediction about quantum computers possibly leading to better fertilizers, helping to feed more people. Dr. Brian Richard Joseph has emailed us from Canada to disagree. He writes, "Quantum computing will worsen, not improve, global inequality in food supplies, shelter, maternal mortality, and life expectancy. The important global problems are political, not technical," he says. Well, thanks for sharing your thoughts, Brian. And if you have an opinion on tech or an idea for a future edition of the show you'd like to tell us about, we'd love to hear from you. Our email address is techlife@bbc.co.uk, or you can send us a WhatsApp text message or voice note. The number is +44 330 1230 320. And still to come, the tech and local knowledge needed to protect Africa's wildlife. Now let's go to one of the epicenters of tech, San Francisco in the United States, where AI startups have been taking part in an international competition. Young founders, each representing the top picks from more than 40 countries, were brought together in one place for the event, sponsored by a well-known energy drinks company. Contests like this are common around Silicon Valley, but the ease with which AI enables apps to be vibe-coded are reducing some of the technical barriers to entry, though US visa rules proved a different sort of barrier to some contestants. Our North America technology correspondent, Lily Jamali, sent us this report from the thick of the action.
1: The day is young, so much still to come here, we cannot wait.
2: In a converted warehouse on the San Francisco waterfront, hundreds have gathered to size up a few dozen startup founders from around the world.
1: Make some noise for yourselves and let's get this thing started! Thank you!
2: Each founder stands by a booth that displays screenshots from their apps, which they can reference as they lobby passersby, seeking to top the massive leaderboard in the middle of the venue. They're competing for $100,000, $25,000 worth of Microsoft Azure credits, and mentorship from Red Bull Ventures. Electronic music blares in the background as entrepreneur and investor Brian Sparks begins his visit with Matthias Svitic of Sweden, founder of the startup Allplay.
3: Hi, I'm Brian.
4: Matthias, nice to meet you.
3: Nice to meet you.
2: Sparks is here to rank the startups in the competition.
3: So I'm excited to hear what you're building.
2: Svitic launches right in.
3: Go ahead.
4: So it's a platform for spontaneous sports to bring people together with sports. I started with soccer in Sweden because that's the biggest sport there and it's my background. So you can see when pitches are available, when there isn't like matches, practices or anything. And you can either, I can show you like this. So you can either like join or create matches.
2: Svitic explains those matches can be organized based on anything from age to skill level.
4: If you're on my app for more than 1 minute, you're doing something wrong because the most important thing is to actually go out and play.
3: I like this. So it's a good idea. But tell me where you were when you came up with this idea and what problem is it really solving?
4: So how I came up with it is because I grew up my whole life playing pickup football. I mean, just going out to like a local pitch, meeting people from different backgrounds, neighborhoods. They spoke like different languages. And that's something like only a football pitch or a sport pitch can actually do.
2: Now, though, that's changed, Svitic explains.
4: Like, for the recent years, the same pitch that's full of, like, emotion and joy is completely empty. And that's what I'm trying to bring back.
2: Svitic says young people are staying inside more. They're alone, looking at their phones.
4: But I'm trying to get people back out again, meeting again, like, in the real life.
2: Sparks is judging the startups here by four particular metrics: the profile of the founder, the potential social impact the startup may have, the feasibility of the idea, and this one.
3: So let me ask you one question that I'm asking everybody.
4: Yeah.
3: With AI building so many companies nowadays, what makes you unique? What's your moat?
2: That question is more relevant than ever in the era of vibe coding, the practice of building apps by describing to an AI assistant what you want to make using conversational language. The idea is to create what springs to mind without having to know how to code. It's a concept that seemed pretty far-fetched even a year ago, but vibe coding is at the heart of the Red Bull Basement Startup Competition.
3: Hi.
5: Hi, I'm Patricia.
3: Nice to meet you.
5: Nice to meet you too.
2: I tag along as Sparks moves to another booth to speak with Patricia Vowery. She's from Sylvania and has built an app that aims to help kids improve their reading. It's called Whisper Hollow. She's not a programmer, but was inspired by her nephews to build the app.
6: You vibe coded this on?
5: Cloud Code. Yeah.
6: How long did it take you?
5: So like 4 weeks in total, but I have like zero coding experience. Well, very, very little. So like 4 weeks-ish. Yeah.
2: When I debrief with Sparks afterwards, he says the lack of moats, barriers that could stop or slow competitors from replicating what they see, might be the biggest common hurdle.
3: What's scary is a lot of these early stage companies don't have protection. In other words, there's not a lot of proprietary software. With AI, it's almost like anyone could build something right now, but it's not necessarily protected.
6: Because of vibe coding.
3: Because of vibe coding. Anyone could build anything.
2: And that's reflected in the apps on display. From Germany, there's an app called Please Touch This Art, which uses AI to create 3D printed museum art that people, including the visually impaired, can feel. There's an AI glove that converts sign language into spoken words in real time. From Belgium. Kazakhstan's entry is an AI tool analyzing colonoscopy images to catch cancer early. Red Bull says the competition started with 140,000 ideas.
1: And now we're down to our top ideas in this room.
2: In the end, the winner is...
1: the United States!
2: It's an app called Lifeline AI, a personal safety system that aims to make it easier for someone who feels they're in danger to get help. A young San Franciscan named Darnell Adler had topped the leaderboard for much of the evening. He'll now have $100,000 to develop his app further, and he hopes to get it into the public's hands.
0: And that was Lily Jamali, our North America technology correspondent, reporting. Protecting wildlife is now a high-tech business. Communication networks, animal monitoring kit, various sensors and cameras. It can take a lot of skills to install and keep it going. The Connected Conservation Foundation, or CCF, is a charity with offices in the UK and South Africa. They've set up a first-of-its-kind scholarship program combining online learning and hands-on field training to build up conservation tech expertise where it's needed the most. 16 candidates from across Africa have been selected, and they're doing their training in South Africa this month, equipping them to deploy and maintain modern conservation systems. I've been speaking to Corinne Soldatos in Cape Town in South Africa. She's CCF's project manager there. And we were joined on the line by Niasha Shenje in Zimbabwe, who is receiving the training. I started by asking Corinne to tell me about some of the work the foundation does.
7: So we have lots of fun projects which we work on, and basically we put IoT and tech solutions in protected areas.
8: So what do you mean by IoT? Sorry, just in case people aren't familiar with that.
7: So everything from we want to track our rangers, track our wildlife, track vehicles and assets in the protected area, and then you need to get that information from the field through an IoT network into a control room where you can monitor and see what's happening in real time. So we'll do everything from LoRaWAN or internet networks, also to putting sensors on animals, putting sensors on game ranges, that type of thing. And then once it's in the control room, you need a solution to kind of visualize what's happening in your park at any given time. So we'll try and get that information into one central map or one central report for a park manager to see what's going on.
8: So when you say IoT, you mean the Internet of Things. So these are essentially gadgets and cameras and other devices that you can get data from, essentially.
7: Correct. So collars to track animals, tracking devices for your ranges, camera traps, fence sensors, even things like when your water tank is running low or a weather station. And we put, like you say, a full range of gadgets out into a game reserve. And that will send data through an IoT network to your control room or your operations room.
8: So give me a sense of the kind of data that you get back then. So what kind of thing, how closely monitored are the animals, and give me a sense of that.
7: So it depends which parks we support. It can be as detailed as you need. Usually when you're tracking animals, you'll do a satellite collar, which will maybe give you one or two points a day. But if you are able to put a LoRa network into a protected area, you could have, you know, every 5 minutes you could track data from that and get a position and a location of an animal. If you want to track your rangers, you also put tracking devices on them, and that'll usually be every 30 minutes to 1 hour to get a GPS location. But what's important is to actually have communication with your rangers in the park.
8: Why is it so important to gather all this data?
7: The parks are vast. I mean, you're working with thousands of square kilometers, which you need to protect, and you don't have a huge workforce or sufficient rangers to cover every inch of the park at any given moment. So a great solution which has become available is to put technology into parks, and that way you can monitor your high-risk species or your endangered species and get information coming through from a much greater area than humans on foot would be able to patrol.
8: And so not only do you need, if you like, rangers who require a certain amount of courage and I'm sure a lot of skill to do their jobs, but you've also launched a scholarship to try and attract people with tech skills. Why have you launched this scholarship?
7: So through our work putting IoT solutions in parks, you can arrive with a beautiful, shiny system with great radios and great tracking devices, but you're working in very remote areas. And as soon as you put up your whole system, an elephant can knock a pole over, or a vulture will build a nest over a repeater tower, and then your whole network goes down. So you're not working in a city where it's quick and easy to maintain and fix. You're in remote areas, which often take a day or two to get to your tower to fix a repeater. And what we've seen is we put in these great systems, but as soon as we leave, there's not enough skilled professionals in a protected area to support that system. So what we're lacking is actually conservation technicians. And we've just seen, I mean, Connected Conservation has been running for 10 years. And as great as our solutions are, we still need people on the ground to maintain and support those systems. So through that, we've actually developed an online training course called Protected Area Technician. It's freely available to anybody who would like to do it. And we've worked very closely with experts in the field, with NGOs, with conservation organizations to develop the content. The demand and the response has just been amazing. And we then offered a scholarship where we would take technicians to a 2-week training course. And this would be a very hands-on practical training course, because as much as they want to learn and as great as the videos are, some people have never had the opportunity to hold a router, to hold a tracking device, to connect the two, to get them to communicate.

0: And I've grown passionate about technology for wildlife monitoring and also to address some of the critical challenges in conservation. As you know, in Africa, one of our critical challenges is trying to fight for spaces between the wildlife and the people. So I do believe that technology plays a huge role. And eventually, that's when I got to learn or get to know about the training which Cognitive Conservation is doing.
1: And indeed, you're facing challenges that maybe tech experts in other parts of the world won't. I mean, I loved hearing about the idea that a vulture might knock out a router. What kind of things have you encountered in your training that have sort of excited and interested you?
0: So they are training us smart conservation, whereby we're ensuring that our technology is reliable, is secure, and useful for the boots on the ground. As Karine has said earlier on, that we need to keep abreast with the technologies and also to protect the people on the ground. Like as you know, the rangers, most of these protected areas live in areas which have little to no connectivity. So technology plays a huge infrastructure. So some of the key things which I learned from the program is one of the key things was digital infrastructure and connectivity, where we were learned on how to actually come up with do some maintaining or building of Wi-Fi in the parks, off-grid environments, and even these new technologies which they are calling IoT, Internet of Things, which is also something which we learned. We also learned about sensor deployment, which is one of the key things that you can have real-time monitoring of our wildlife and also of our rangers.
2: And our thanks to Karine Soldatos from the Connected Conservation Foundation, speaking to me from South Africa, and Nyasha Shenje in Zimbabwe. 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Today's Tech Life was produced by Tom Quinn and presented by me, Chris Vallance.
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